0: Adjustment, or COLA, that's supposed to protect seniors from inflation.
1: NPR's Scott Horsley reporting. Minority Leader Chuck Schumer and Senator Alex Padilla of California say more than 100 Democratic staff will fan out across the country as election observers. The Senate's program mirrors a longstanding bipartisan program in the House, as NPR's Eric McDaniel reports.
2: Democrats have been preparing for more than 100 different types of election threats, from the possibility that the president will again declare elections fraudulent to National Guard troops or ICE agents at the polls. The White House has said in statements to NPR that the administration is working to protect the election and that federal agents won't be specifically dispatched to polls. The new election observer program is the most visible part of Senate Democrats' preparations. The Senate Republican who would be responsible for any GOP participation in the observer program didn't immediately return a request for comment. Eric McDaniel, NPR News, Washington.
1: The Vatican says Pope Leo celebrated Mass at the hospital today where he's recovering from lung cancer surgery. NPR's Jason DeRose reports the church also provided a medical update.
3: According to the Vatican, Pope Leo has undergone routine post-op blood tests and a chest x-ray. He's also having respiratory therapy. Leo's been active in his first 18 months, teaching on artificial intelligence, traveling to Africa and the Middle East, and speaking out on war and immigration. Catholic Studies professor Susan Reynolds at Emory University says the cancer might bring something more to his papacy.
4: He has made a profound impact on the global church, but in other ways, it does seem like he's only just beginning. So I imagine that this will perhaps ignite in him a certain sense of urgency.
3: For instance, appointing cardinals, the people who will someday elect the next pope. Jason DeRose, NPR News.
1: Major U.S. stock indexes had their worst day since July today. The S&P 500 fell more than 1%. This is NPR News. Cornell University President Michael Kotlikoff says he never followed up on a student's report of being gang raped at a fraternity house in 2024. The admission came as faculty prepared to debate a no-confidence resolution in his administration. This week, Kotlikoff announced new restrictions on frat parties and more involvement with state police. AI is often associated with replacing white-collar jobs and even destroying humanity, but in India, AI is being developed to replace industrial jobs. As NPR's Dia Hadid reports, factory workers are training their own replacements.
5: In a textile factory in the southern Indian town of Karur, women pack aprons into plastic packaging and record their every hand movement through a GoPro fastened on a headset. That footage is called egocentric data. Developers need millions of hours of it to train AI robots. Even as experts say India is emerging as a key place to record egocentric data, they say the development of AI robots will likely be deployed in countries where labor is more expensive and power is cheaper. They say these women in factory jobs might be saved by the fact that their labor is cheap. Most are paid around $100 a month, and power here is considered expensive for now. Dia Hadid, NPR News, Karur, Tamil Nadu, India.
1: Gianni Infantino is about to face his biggest critics as president of FIFA, the governing body for world soccer. Tomorrow, he chairs the first FIFA council session since his controversial World Cup sell-off plan was revealed and quickly dropped. Infantino's ties to President Trump and other ethical concerns are also on the agenda. This is NPR News.
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7: This is The World. I'm Marco Werman.
8: And I'm Carolyn Beeler. We start today's show in the Middle East, where the widening U.S. war with Iran has increasingly put Saudi Arabia in the crosshairs.
7: Riyadh's airport was struck twice this weekend by Houthi fighters. They also targeted a Saudi refinery at Rabigh and the headquarters of the oil giant Aramco in Dhahran.
8: In Saturday's airport attack alone, 13 people were killed and over 300 injured, all of them civilians. The increasing pressure on Saudi Arabia has raised questions about whether the U.S. has plans to protect its longtime ally.
7: So we reached out to Michael Ratney. He served as U.S. ambassador to Saudi Arabia during the Biden administration. Ratney told us the Houthis are playing an increasingly central role in the Iran war.
9: It's one thing to attack energy sites or military facilities, but the Houthis really shifted in the past week to trying to murder civilians. And I think that's kind of unnerving for a lot of Saudis, particularly when they hear loud booms, for example, what I heard at the airport.
7: I mean, Saudi Arabia has invested so heavily in its military over the decades. Why is it so exposed at the moment?
9: So the nature of warfare is changing. I think that's part of it. They've invested heavily in air defenses, much of it U.S. origin, systems like Patriot missiles. But first of all, the range of targets, the nature of warfare is expanding. The Houthis are particularly tenacious and resourceful about finding vulnerabilities. And there's only so many air defense systems you can deploy. I think they're probably protecting their energy infrastructure first and foremost, perhaps governmental sites. But now that the Houthis have turned to explicitly targeting civilians, that's a different sort of ball game. And I think it suggests that going forward, they're going to have to look at how they protect their country.
7: So let's talk about Washington, because it feels like Washington is a bystander while all this is happening. And yet the U.S. and Saudi Arabia have had a long relationship, at times mixed, but basically allies. How would you describe Washington's role in all this as Saudi takes these hits?
9: I mean, I would say it's uncertain. I mean, there's reports that seem credible that the U.S. is providing some assistance to the Saudis, things like targeting assistance, intelligence sharing, planning, and so forth. The U.S. is not doing what the Saudis want, which is to support them with kinetic airstrikes against Houthi targets. I think from the Saudi perspective, you know, both the U.S. and Saudi Arabia have invested really decades in the military partnership. You know, it's not just weapon sales, it's training, it's exercises, it's being part of the kind of planning process of the U.S. Central Command. And the expectation was, I think reasonably, that when the chips are down, when the country's under attack, that the U.S. would be there to support them. The U.S., in the person of Donald Trump, clearly this all comes from one person, seems ambivalent about getting involved. He's expressed a certain amount of kind of rhetorical solidarity with the Saudis, but that hasn't translated into practical support, and certainly not at the level that the Saudi leadership would like.
7: Yeah, I mean, what position would you advise the White House to take right now as Saudi Arabia takes these hits from the Houthis?
9: This is a tough call because the U.S. has been involved in trying to degrade the Houthis in the past, working independently, working with the Saudis, and the Houthis are clearly still there and still a menace. So just saying the U.S. needs to get involved more in a more muscular way is kind of tricky because it's easy criticism that the U.S. has gotten involved in the past and it hasn't done anything. That said, you know, this is a longstanding partner of ours, and the truth is, the threat that the Houthis pose is not just about the Saudis, and it's not even just about oil. You know, when you think about it, something like 25% of global container traffic, this is separate from oil, goes through the Bab el-Mandeb, the Red Sea, the Suez Canal. A lot of this is cargo from Asia to Europe. In the past, they've posed a threat to U.S. naval vessels, to commercial shipping in the Red Sea. So this is a long-term threat, and it's increasingly separate from the threat that the Iranians pose. They take support from the Iranians, but the Houthis are sort of independent-minded at this point. So all that to say, I do think eventually the U.S. is going to have to get involved in a more muscular way, and hopefully not just the U.S., other partners as well, because the Houthis are becoming a threat really to global commerce, to global oil markets, well beyond the threat they pose to Saudi Arabia.
7: Let me just pick up on something you said there. To what extent are the Houthis acting independently from their benefactors in Iran?
9: It seems like it's become more of a symbiotic relationship. Clearly, they take support from the Iranians, money, weapons, advisors. In fact, they seem to take support from a number of U.S. adversaries, but they're increasingly independent-minded. And in some ways, their innovations are finding their way back to the Iranians. They also have their own ambitions. They don't regard themselves as a proxy of Iran by any means. They see themselves as sort of their own Islamic Republic. They have their eyes on much broader ambitions. They don't accept the legitimacy of the Saudi monarchy and feel like their goal ultimately is to govern Mecca, for that matter. So they are, for a group that is often dismissed as sort of this kind of tribal insurgency, they've shown themselves to be remarkably resourceful and also, in the long run, I think less likely to be kind of at the beck and call of the Iranians.
7: So you spoke earlier about the Houthis getting some kind of leverage. Can you elaborate on that? Like, what do you see as the Houthis' endgame?
9: You know, look how they've learned from the Iranians, right? The Iranians discovered that they have this extraordinary leverage in closing the Strait of Hormuz, and they discovered how easy it was. You don't need a Navy or an Air Force. You just need to threaten the skippers of the ships or the kind of convince the insurance companies that these ships shouldn't pass through. And with that, they've exacted extraordinary leverage, and the Iranians are willing to resume, it seems, back to full-scale conflict to retain that leverage. The Houthis look at that, and they say, they have the same thing. They can threaten shipping through the Red Sea, which in some ways might be even more consequential, and they can do it with relative ease.
7: Ambassador, are diplomatic channels between Riyadh and the Houthis open?
9: Certainly in the past they have been, particularly at times where the Saudis have sought to de-escalate. At this point, the Saudis are pretty sore about what's going on. They're being attacked directly, and I don't know that they think about diplomacy at this moment, given that their whole goal right now is to kind of disincentivize, degrade the Houthis' capacity to do this. You know, my own guess is, at least in the near term, you know, once they've gotten the Houthis off these coastal positions that they occupied last month, perhaps degraded to some degree their capacity to strike civilian targets, it seems likely that they will get back to diplomacy. I don't know if they're ready for that yet, though.
7: But how will the Houthis get moved off those positions? It seems they're fairly determined.
9: Yeah, that's true. And they've thus far been, at some level, sort of a ragtag bunch, but they need cohesive leadership. And ultimately, it seems like, you know, you look at social media and it's not 100% clear what's happening there, but it does seem like they've made some progress in moving the Houthis off those positions. It's going to take a concerted effort, and ideally it takes support beyond just Saudi Arabia.
7: That's Michael Ratney, the former U.S. ambassador to Saudi Arabia.
8: In just under 2 weeks, Brazil will hold hotly contested final elections. The country's 10 million students may make a difference in the results. In recent days, tens of thousands of them have hit the streets organizing to ensure the defeat of candidate Flavio Bolsonaro, son of former President Jair Bolsonaro. The students say if he defeats incumbent President Luiz Inácio Lula da Silva, it could mean huge rollbacks at public and private Brazilian universities. Michael Fox has the story from Florianópolis, Brazil.
10: On the campus of Santa Catarina Federal University in Brazil, it seems like just an ordinary day. The cafeteria is packed during lunch. Students walk back and forth to class. But things these days are not normal. I don't even know how to tell you how chaotic it is at universities right now, says Carla Pereira, a 26-year-old pharmaceutical student. There are a lot of demonstrations. It's crazy, she says. Universities have become flashpoints for organizing around Brazil in recent weeks. About 100 students sit on the pavement in front of the university's main administrative building. They're making signs for a march this evening. Thiago wears a red soccer jersey and holds a marker in his hand. That's not his real name, though. He asked for it not to be included out of fear for being attacked by far-right supporters for speaking out. This is something that students have faced here in the past. He says, we're here because we're afraid that if Flavio Bolsonaro wins, he will dismantle the public infrastructure for education and health in the country. And that will affect a large part of the population, he says. Roughly 2 million students in Brazil today study at one of the more than 100 federal and state universities around the country. That accounts for roughly 20% of the students studying at universities in Brazil. It's an important section of the student body.
11: The best universities in Brazil are public universities. They either belong to the federal government or the state government.
10: João Ferris Jr. is a political science professor at Rio de Janeiro State University.
11: So they're publicly funded. Students pay no tuition. There was no debt coming from tuition. And sometimes they can get a stipend too.
10: It's perhaps the biggest difference between public universities in Brazil and the United States. More than half of students at federal universities today are from working class or poor communities. The Brazilian government also provides extensive federal funding for grants and research at both public and private universities. But President Jair Bolsonaro, the father of candidate Flávio Bolsonaro, cut billions of dollars from Brazil's federal universities when he ran the country from 2019 through 2022. He also tried to defund humanities departments like sociology and philosophy, which he accused of being Marxist, the Brazilian equivalent of woke. At the time, grants dried up and universities scrambled for private investment. Brazilian students led some of the largest protests against his government. Today, they fear a Flávio Bolsonaro administration will mean a return to the policies of his father. They have reason to be concerned. At the launch of his candidacy in July, Flávio Bolsonaro danced on stage with a large pair of scissors alongside Argentine President Javier Milei. Milei has overseen widespread budget cuts in education in his country, sparking rolling protests there from teachers and students. Flávio calls his plan, if elected, the tesouraço, which translates to something like the massive scissoring. He's proposed transferring oversight of federal universities from the Ministry of Education to the Ministry of Sciences and Technology as part of his promise to cut billions from universities and refocus higher education away from the Marxist social sciences.
12: Ou a própria empresa.
10: We have to teach our youth to have their own businesses, he said on a Brazilian program earlier this year, to study IT, computer science, technology, math, Portuguese sciences. That's all we need. Guilherme Vargas says Bolsonaro is on the right path. Vargas is a mechanical engineering student at the Santa Catarina Federal University. He supports Flávio for the presidency and says Flávio's promise to trim government fat and push for excellence won't impact federal universities. No, I don't believe there'll be big cuts, he says. There's no way to end funding for the federal university because it's a source of research for the country, and research and education is necessary anywhere. But many students are scared, and they've been organizing. Yesterday, they held marches around Brazil. Many hope they can turn the tide in the election.
13: Mas ele acordou, e há muito tempo ele estava adormecido.
10: The student movement has woken up, says Anderson Geller Frilich, a professor at UNIMAT, a state university in Mato Grosso. And the youth are going to save the country. It's the youth that are going to the streets to convince others to vote, he says. Flávio Bolsonaro won the first round election in early October by 2 million votes. Students have been leading the race to encourage the roughly 30 million people who didn't vote to show up this time. They say this election is not just a fight over higher education in Brazil, but the future of other public services like health and social security. Ariadne Meniguel is a student leader at the Santa Catarina Federal University. She says, I think that by going to the streets and talking to the workers, the students absolutely have the ability to change this election. The runoff vote between Lula and Flávio Bolsonaro is on Sunday, October 25th. For The World, I'm Michael Fox, Florianópolis, Brazil.
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19: This is The World. I'm Carolyn Beeler. Climate change is reshaping nearly every part of our lives, even human relationships. Researchers are increasingly exploring how the impacts of climate change can contribute to feelings of loneliness and sometimes also combat
8: those feelings. We're breaking this down for the Loneliness Diagnosis, our series on solutions to loneliness and social isolation around the globe. Samia Akhtar Khan is a psychologist who studies climate change and loneliness at Brandenburg Medical School in Germany. She told me there are multiple links between the two that are largely overlooked.
12: We think, for example, about a flood or a hurricane. It separates people from families and communities. So we might not be able to go outside and enjoy activities we want to do, but also not visit our neighbors or our friends and families. So that may isolate us physically or objectively.
8: So just simply that the roads are cut off, things like that. Like you can't physically reach people for a while.
12: Yeah, totally. Like that's one pathway that's possibly leading from climate change to loneliness. And another one might be migration. So just increasing climate change around the world leads to increasing migration, which results in loss of place and identity for many people who migrate to a new culture and then maybe feel isolated as well because they don't share the same cultural norms and values as they're used to at home and also miss their home, of course.
8: So when people are displaced as a result of climate change, that contributes to loneliness because they have to leave their homes and communities. They're uprooted.
12: That's right. And there's also a term called solastalgia. So if you leave your home and you see your home being destroyed, you might feel this sense of loneliness that you cannot go back to the places that where you shared many memories with your friends and families, and you are sad about losing that physical place as well.
8: Interesting. Those sound like they are both linked somewhat to extreme weather events. Is there any link here between these slower moving impacts of climate change, like rising heat or rising drought, to loneliness?
12: Of course, yeah. So heat is a big one as well, where we know that heat is very much related to increasing conflict and violence. So if there are hotter days, then there's more violence in the city as well and more crime. But also within families, there is more interpersonal violence as well. For example, directed at children. There's more child abuse during hotter days, which makes sense if we think about it, that people are then confined to their homes, maybe more stressed, maybe more
8: right.
12: agitated during heat, but then also not being able to leave because perhaps your home is air-conditioned and outside it's just far too hot to do anything.
8: I know that's true in some places for domestic violence, intimate partner violence as well, worse on hotter days.
12: Yeah, totally, yeah.
8: So there's another phenomenon here that you talk about in your research, which is something called climate loneliness, which is a little bit different than the other things we've been talking about. What is that?
12: So climate loneliness is very much related to pluralistic ignorance, which is a shared misperception of how others think or behave. And that poses a challenge to collective action. And I'll give you one example. In the US, a study found that 80 to 90% of Americans underestimate how much people support climate change mitigation policies and climate concern. So if I feel that I feel very strongly about climate policies and mitigation, but I believe that my family and people around me don't believe in climate change and don't believe in policies and action that concerns them, then I might feel isolated because of that difference between me and my close relationships. And that is what we call climate loneliness.
8: Mm. All right. So we have these different types of loneliness, these different ways that climate change drives social isolation. But we also want to talk about the solutions here. I know that's something you've looked into. What are some ways that have been shown to actually work to combat the loneliness that can be caused by climate change and natural disasters?
12: So in research, we see like a natural tendency to look for social bonds and reconnect with people that we're maybe not so attached to after an extreme event or during a heat wave when there's something special. We saw this a little bit during COVID as well, where people were checking in on their neighbors to see if they're feeling all right. And some of these programs have really implemented that natural tendency to go back to these bonds by, for example, in Italy, creating a neighborhood check program where volunteers or just neighbors checked in on older people who are living alone because they're some of the most vulnerable people in the context of climate change. And throughout a summer of multiple heat waves in Italy, these people checking in on other people could reduce the mortality rates of these older people living alone by 13%.
8: Wow.
12: And that's really like a really impactful way, an easy way as well, to check in on your neighbors who live alone, who may not get the medication they need or may not be able to get the groceries they need because they're supposed to stay at home during a heat wave.
8: Or they might not know where to go or be able to go somewhere cooler if they need it. Maybe,
12: that's
8: maybe
12: right.
8: Folks can help them do that. What about the isolating impact of migration that you've outlined? I mean, is there a way to solve that if you're displaced from your home? What can help?
12: I mean, many things could help. It's always very useful for people who migrated to connect with people within the community and really strengthen those social bonds so that you're not the only one who migrated to a new place and you can share that feeling as well. But then also connect with people from the local culture. So there are like buddy programs, or also we just conducted a study using a World Cafe method with migrant students and older adults in Germany, where we brought people together to think about climate solutions, but also issues around climate change and social isolation and loneliness in the city of Berlin. And these ways of connecting between generations as well, and talking about something that's meaningful to everyone and affects everyone in the world as well, that could really help strengthen that social connection and also create new social ties and bonds.
8: Mm. Does it matter, you know, why people are displaced, or are some of the fixes the same, right? So if you're trying to address social isolation in a city where people come from all over, does it matter that some of them have been displaced due to the impacts of climate change? Or can we just think about addressing loneliness for the whole population as the fix?
12: So it makes sense to think about different reasons and different situations and contexts that people are in. So if you come from a place where you were displaced because of a flood or a storm or an extreme weather event, you might have post-traumatic stress as well associated with that, as well as with conflict. And these often go together, like political conflict and climate change. They are also very much connected in a way. So these folks are dealing with a very different experience than people who migrate for economic reasons, for example, and might have a difficult journey as well, but not this extreme traumatic event that they experience.
8: Interesting. I think you mentioned that the link between climate change and loneliness is not something that is kind of at the forefront. It's not super well-known or super studied. Do you see that changing?
12: Well, I hope so. So our lab in Brandenburg is really dedicated to making this a more prominent issue of looking at social infrastructure and social relationships in the context of climate change as well, next to just physical and mental health outcomes, which most researchers and policies have focused on. So I think they're really nice integrative points in policy as well as research, to look at solutions that address both loneliness and climate change, basically having these co-benefits for social relationships and climate change mitigation and adaptation.
8: Samia Akhtar Khan is a researcher on climate change and loneliness at Brandenburg Medical School.

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0: This is The World. I'm Carolyn Beeler.
4: And I'm Marco Werman. Following the recent gang rape allegations at Cornell University, we've been looking at sexual violence on campuses around the globe. In Mexico, university students have spent years demanding better protection from sexual harassment and gender-based violence.
0: At one public university in the state of Morelos, the situation is especially alarming. 4 female students have been murdered there this year. From Mexico City, the world's Tubi Saizea has our report.
5: In March of this year, 2 female students at the Autonomous University of Morelos disappeared within days of each other. Both were later found dead. And students were outraged. Since April of last year, at least 7 students from the same university have been murdered, 5 young women and 2 teenage boys.
6: Cuando nos enteramos que han encontrado a una compañera que estaba desaparecida, yo creo que todas nos reflejamos en ellas, ¿no?
5: When we hear that another student has disappeared or been killed, we all see ourselves in her. We think that could have been me. That's Yuji Milan, a student activist in Morelos, speaking to my colleague Axel Hernandez. The university was quick to respond to the high-profile murders. Officials called for an investigation and announced tighter security, including more guards, cameras, and panic buttons. But activists say the university is not doing enough to address sexual harassment on campus.
6: No son capaces de responder las propias denuncias de género hacia profesores, compañeros que se encuentran en los campus.
5: They can't even respond to complaints of gender violence against professors and fellow students on campus, Milan says. The problem goes far beyond Morelos. A recent study found that nearly 1 in 5 female university students in Mexico experienced sexual harassment, but only about 10% of them filed a formal complaint. Ana Buquet is a gender studies researcher at Mexico's largest public university, UNAM.
7: Yo creo que básicamente les da miedo. Primero, muchas veces se sienten solas.
5: She says, in many cases, the victims are afraid. They fear retaliation from professors, including lower grades or obstacles to graduating. Ameyali Ramirez, a student at UNAM, remembers a teaching assistant who, she says, had been accused of harassing female students. Yet he continued working with them.
8: Y a mí sí me llegó a tocar hacer esos exámenes prácticos sola con él.
5: Ramirez says she had to take exams alone with him behind a closed door. Nothing happened to her, but she questions why the exams were conducted that way. Still, she says universities have made progress, including better reporting procedures and courses on gender violence. But Buquet says many reforms focus on responding to harassment rather than preventing it.
7: Hay un vacío en atender la prevención de la violencia de género.
5: Buquet says universities need more education on gender equality and better training for professors and staff. And for many students, the dangers extend beyond campus.
9: Un riesgo evidente, pues sí, sería transportarse, ¿no?, a casa. Para mí, lo que más miedo me da, ¿no?, de desaparecer.
5: 19-year-old Lorena Ruiz Rojas studies anthropology at UNAM. She says during her commute home, she worries about disappearing. So she regularly shares her live location with her family on WhatsApp. Mexico has a big disappearance crisis, with more than 130,000 people officially listed as missing. Security analyst Eduardo Guerrero says organized crime is behind many disappearances involving young women and girls.
10: Muchas veces son mujeres jóvenes las que desaparecen y tiene que ver con los mercados de trata de personas, de trata sexual.
5: Guerrero says some criminal groups abduct young women for sexual exploitation. But even in everyday life, women in Mexico face harassment in public spaces. In Mexico City, the subway reserves some cars for women and young children only.
11: Por seguridad, por el niño, por mí. Es que me ha tocado que nos manoseen ahí con los hombres. Entonces,
5: it's for safety reasons, says Carmen Cuevas, who's waiting for the next train with her 5-year-old son. She says men have touched her when traveling in mixed-gender cars. Another passenger, Patricia Ponce de León, who's 64 years old, says harassment doesn't stop as women grow older. She's seen men touching themselves inappropriately in front of her. And for women who report abuse, getting justice can be another challenge. Becky Bios is a survivor of domestic violence.
12: Que fui atacada por mi expareja. Me intenta asesinar a golpes.
5: Her former husband beat her to the point of deforming her face and causing internal injuries just because she wanted to leave the relationship. And she was afraid to report him. When she finally filed a formal complaint 9 years ago, she says the case never led to prosecution. And her aggressor remains free. Mexico has one of the highest rates of femicides in the world, and according to the National Statistics Agency, more than 93% of crimes are either never reported or never investigated. For the world, I'm Tibi Saizea, Mexico City.
4: We take you next to Chile. It's spring there, and in the capital, Santiago, the days are ordinarily dry and sunny. But this October has been the city's wettest on record. Last week, over 2 inches of rain fell in just a single day. Santiago's usually sedate Mapocho River has turned into a roaring torrent, sweeping away cars and flooding homes. Amid the chaos, one rescue riveted the public and created an unlikely hero.

0: de indicar dónde se encuentra. Ahí se encuentra.
1: One of their reporters spent hours following his fate, breathlessly telling the presenter back in the studio about new sightings.
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2: Con una cuerda.
0: Con un lazo, efectivamente, ya con un lazo la situación es que ya ahora.
1: And about how the many rescuers sent to help attempted to fish him out of the water.
0: Casi logran agarrar a Morocho, pero.
1: Hopes are high when they think they finally have him, only to be dashed as he stumbles and falls further into the swell and is swept away.
3: Poco cuando estaba en un lugar más seguro.
2: Se lo llevó el río.
0: No.
2: No, se cansó, no dio más.
1: Tele13's reporter tells the studio she fears the worst and that people who know Morocho have started to cry. The gripping drama finally has a happy ending when, despite hours of effort from various rescue teams, Morocho manages to save himself and crawls out of the river, a happy ending which delights everyone. But who is this famous Quiltro?
4: Morocho started living with some homeless people under a bridge when he was around 2 months old.
1: That's Catalina Mihovilovic from Todos Somos Cholita, an animal rescue organization caring for stray dogs in Santiago. The small team gives them food, vaccinates them, chips them, neuters them, looks after them when they're ill, and tries to find them homes for adoption. These kinds of dogs are often described as community dogs, a description Catalina doesn't agree with.
4: They shouldn't be called that. It's just a way of saying the dog doesn't have a proper owner and has been abandoned. They often get close to homeless people, but homeless people aren't always responsible owners. We don't know if Morocho was abandoned or born in the streets. What we do know is that he's 2 years old. What happened to Morocho when there was so much rain? What actually happened that day? Some dogs that lived under the bridges crossing the river were saved by homeless people. Other dogs were saved by the firemen, including Morocho's friend Lulu, another dog. But when they tried to save Morocho, he got so scared, he ran off, crossed the river, climbed up a wall, and then fell into the river again.
1: The TV coverage of all the twists and turns of his time in the river and efforts to save him has made Morocho a hero, not just here in Chile, but across the world. And now there's intense interest about what kind of life he'll have and offers of adoption. We'll get to that later. It's another twist in the tale. For now, I want to know why Santiago looks like something out of a horror film with torrential rain and flooding. Dennis Boskert is professor of climatology at the University of Valparaiso, and he also researches climate change. He tells me that like much of the world, these unusual weather patterns are because of something called El Niño. This is where parts of the Pacific Ocean become warmer than usual, changing weather patterns around the world and affecting where and how much rain falls.
5: El Niño weakens high pressure zones and that generally blocks the weather system or frontal system arriving to central Chile. But when we have the El Niño, this zone generally weakens or changes position, so more frontal system and the moisture can penetrate towards the central and southern Chile. The same as, I think, for 2015. But now, currently, El Niño is the strongest and the record-breaking El Niño right now. However, it's important to mention that the intensity of each individual event depends on other factors, like exact path of storm, how slowly the system moves, how long the rain lasts, and how the moisture interacts with the coastal range and the Andes.
1: More rains forecast in Santiago, which means that it's even more important dogs like Morocho find shelter. And Catalina from Todos Somos Cholita has been working on it.
4: We found Morocho a home with a couple who have a beautiful house and the means to look after him properly. And there's a garden.
1: But that's not the only home Morocho has been offered. Mario Desbordes, Santiago's mayor, and his municipal security team announced they've decided to adopt Morocho as their mascot. Catalina doesn't think it's the right decision.
4: Dogs should be adopted by a family that goes through the right process to adopt them, one that will be around for the dog until it dies. The mayor will eventually leave, and the new one might not be interested in Morocho. We want the mayor and his team to give us back Morocho so he can go to his new family.
1: Catalina says that despite efforts to persuade them, the mayor's office is holding firm on its decision. I reached out to the mayor's office for comment,

0: but wasn't able to speak to anyone before this report went to air. Elsewhere, the mayor has said that after all the effort his team put into trying to rescue Morocha, they wanted him to become part of their team. There have been plenty of photos of Morocha looking content and well, and many people in Chile have welcomed the decision as a happy ending to his story. For The World, I'm Jane Chambers in Chile.
1: If you grew up in China, Hong Kong, Japan, or most any other country in Asia in the 1970s and 80s, then this is a familiar sound.

0: the music of Teresa Tung. She was the big pop star in Asia at the time. Tung was born in Taiwan in 1953, and by the late 70s was touring throughout Asia, releasing hit after hit. Tung's career ground to a halt in the 1990s as her health deteriorated. She died from an asthma attack at age 42 in 1995. But since her death, Tung has not been forgotten. Every year, concerts are held in her honor. A tribute concert is scheduled in Jakarta on October 28th, and another in Kuala Lumpur next month. Zhanda Huang is a super fan of Teresa Tung. He wrote an essay called "The Eternal Queen of Asian Pop." We spoke when the essay was published online last year. He made the case that she's a formative figure for a whole generation.
1: Teresa Tung is a great Asian pop star, and her music kind of bridges a memory between people across different countries. So, I mean, she's truly someone who kind of bridged the Asian culture between China, Japan, and across East Asia.
0: Tell me how she bridged those different cultures. She was huge across Asia, as you mentioned.
1: Yes.
0: Why was she so popular, you know, kind of across all these countries?
1: One of the most notable aspects, she can speak more than seven languages, including Mandarin, Cantonese, Japanese, Malaysia, English, and more. And she recorded more than 1,700 songs in multiple languages. And she has traveled to every country in Asia, as well as in US, Europe, you know, Thailand, to perform for millions of listeners. So I think that made her one of the great, you know, transcultural Asian pop icons throughout the world.
0: So she was born and grew up in Taiwan. She was ethnically Chinese, and she was, as you mentioned, incredibly popular there. This was at a time when China was starting to open up its markets and allow in cultural influences from other countries.
1: Yes.
0: Why was she so popular specifically there, and how did that historical moment kind of help rocket her to fame?
1: I mean, first, consider most of the Chinese in mainland China experience listen to her music in a smuggling underground ways, maybe secret. At first, the Chinese government, although they call it reform and opening, this is like a step by step. So they are very carefully censoring Teresa Tung's music in the early 1980s. But due to her immense popularity, and the leaders of the party gradually found that her music was pretty good. It is such a great piece of work that kind of promoting the traditional Chinese poetry. So her songs, her music are getting more and more official acceptance in late 1980s. So she becomes such a great icon in billions of listeners in mainland China.
0: I'm speaking to Zhanda Huang about the legacy of Taiwanese pop star Teresa Tung. Let's listen to a bit more of her music that was released during her life. Here she is performing the song, "When Will You Return?" It is a cover of a song first made famous by Chinese singer Zhou Shuwen in 1937.
1: It's very interesting. Teresa Tung offered a new image of Chinese femininity in a soft, sentimental, yet emotionally expressive and powerful in a quiet way, as we heard from this song. So it was very, very rare in like Chinese, you know, music and gender history, and it had a lasting impact on female representation in Chinese pop music.

0: Shenda, when did you become a fan of Teresa Tung's music? Did you listen to it growing up? Like, were your parents fans?
1: Of course. I first heard Teresa Tung as a child, and over time, her songs became part of my personal playlist. And for the generation of my parents who grew up like listening to Teresa Tung's music in 1980s, 1990s, my parents, they get married and they play Teresa Tung's music at their weddings.
0: Do you have a favorite Teresa Tung song?
1: Yeah, I would say The Moon Represents My Heart. Kind of so soft, sentimental, and it's just as if she was like a friend who is vividly sharing her story with you through melodies.

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5: This is The World. I'm Marco Werman. From the pages of Japanese comics to the theatrical stage, the first American musical based on a work of manga opens in New York City this week. The off-Broadway show Memoirs of Amorous Gentlemen also features the final score written by Duncan Sheik, who died last month at the age of 56. The composer won a Tony Award for scoring the production Spring Awakening. From New York, Jeff London takes us to Manga Meets Musical.
6: In an industrial part of Manhattan, the audience enters a purpose-built theater with a round stage. The lights are red, drinking is encouraged, and the cast is scantily clad.
7: That's honestly like a really bizarre choice for a musical. It's not a love story between a guy and a girl. It's not obvious. It's very strange.
6: Leah Nanako Winkler has written the book for this adaptation of Moyoko Ono's two-part graphic novel.
7: The story is, I think, very female gaze forward and through a Japanese lens too, even though it's about a brothel set in France. And I think like there's a temptation to be like, this is Moulin Rouge, but it's deeply not. It's really about underestimated people's dreams coming true, particularly a young woman finding her voice.

0: Director and choreographer Rob Ashford says he was approached before the pandemic by Japanese producers, hoping he'd work on a new musical based on manga. They suggested several stories, but Memoirs of Amorous Gentlemen, which is about a young prostitute named Colette who becomes a writer, spoke to Ashford in particular.
1: And I said, I think this would be a great musical. And they said, who would you have write the music? And I said, I love Duncan Sheik's music. I think it's perfect for this material.
0: Sheik loved the idea too, and they approached avant-garde playwright Leah Nanako Winkler to write the script.
2: I grew up reading manga. I'm from Japan, and I grew up in Kentucky. But I went to Japanese school, and my mom's Japanese, and my whole mom's side of the family is still there. So I go back about once a year.
0: Winkler, Sheik, and Ashford worked for 6 years to bring Memoirs to the stage. Actress Sophia Ann Caruso, who was in another manga project, Netflix's popular live-action version of One Piece, plays Colette. One of her clients in the brothel, a Japanese man named Sakai, hands Colette a notebook and pen and asks her to write about her experiences, says Caruso.
3: The writing prompt, what makes you laugh? What makes you cry? What do you long for? And what is your perversion?
0: And it eventually unlocks Colette's artistic self. Leah Nanako Winkler says Duncan Sheik helped unlock some things for her as well. She had never written a musical before and says the composer asked her to write scenes and even delve into her own personal life so he could take that material to craft the songs.
2: So I would go off and I would dig really deep, and these are pages just between us, but I would send that to him.
0: One of the songs that came out of this process was Immured, sung by Colette, about being hopelessly trapped in a relationship with her unfaithful lover, Leon.

0: I didn't even know what immured meant. But it felt like I was like being eaten alive by this composer, and he's like metabolizing my words and reinventing it into something that's totally himself, which was a really beautiful honor. I felt so seen in his work, even though I was also erased.
1: Sophia Ann Caruso says Immured taps into a universal feeling.
2: I've never heard somebody describe their suffering as being immured, which to me is defined as sort of being contained by your pain, or that the suffering that you are feeling is keeping you stuck.
3: There was this big conundrum and this big challenge because Duncan was not with us.
1: Orr Matthias is the show's musical supervisor. He worked closely with Duncan Sheik on vocal and instrumental arrangements, as well as incidental and dance music. The two communicated even as Sheik was in the hospital while the show was being rehearsed.
3: Towards the end, when Duncan was quite ill, he had given us his full blessing for me to essentially take his material and manipulate it in any way that we needed for the show. But in terms of the songs themselves, everything that the audience is hearing is 100% Duncan.
1: And then, on September 17th, towards the very end of rehearsals, Duncan Sheik died. Director Rob Ashford.
4: It was very difficult. A giant hole was felt.
1: One of the last songs in the show, and one of the last songs Duncan Sheik wrote, is called When You Die.

0: Colette has lost several people in her life, including her unfaithful lover, and she speculates on what happens when people die, says Sophia Ann Caruso.
1: The lyrics are really about death in a lot of ways, but they are also about choosing to live. At that point in the show, Colette has reached this kind of like nihilism, this like just there is no point to her. And so by the end of the song, I have sort of flipped that and chosen to live.
0: Memoirs of Amorous Gentlemen is scheduled to run through January. There is a note at the bottom of the program that reads, quote, "This production is dedicated to the memory of our friend and collaborator, Duncan Sheik." For The World, I'm Jeff London, New York.
2: And that marks our curtain call.
3: The World is produced by GBH and PRX, broadcasting weekdays from the Nan and Bill Harris studio in Boston. I'm Carolyn Beeler.
2: And I'm Marco Werman. We'll see you right back here tomorrow.
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10: I'm Callie Crossley. This week on Under the Radar with Callie Crossley, school policies around the country, including here in Massachusetts, are zeroing in on trans students. A new report states that basic protections for queer people are now increasingly dependent on where the person lives. And it's LGBTQ plus History Month, a time to honor queer trailblazers. It's all on our LGBTQ plus news roundtable. Later in the show, poet and writer Elizabeth Alexander offers layered reflections in her latest book, Signals Across Vast Distances, Essays and Tales. In poetry and prose, the former Yale professor and current president of the Mellon Foundation examines the disconnectedness of these turbulent times.
21: But, you know, I don't think there's a straight antidote, but I do think there are a lot of different ways that we might approach how we come together, how we connect, how we feel useful, how we learn lessons that we can apply and understanding that we can apply to this very, very challenging time in our nation's history.
10: Signals Across Vast Distances, Essays and Tales by Elizabeth Alexander is our October selection for Bookmarked, the Under the Radar Book Club. But first, joining me for our LGBTQ plus news roundtable, Jansen Wu, Senior Vice President of Program Development and Sustainability at the Trevor Project. Welcome back, Jansen.
5: Thank you for having me, Kelly.
10: Also with me, Grace Sterling Stowell, Executive Director of Bagley, the Boston Alliance of LGBTQ plus youth. Hello again, Grace.
12: Hi, Kelly. Happy to be here.
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22: Hi, Callie. Great to be here.
10: All right, Jansen, we're starting with you, looking at a study, new report from GLSEN and the Trevor Project, looking at hostile school policies that are keeping transgender students out of class. And by that, we mean people missing schools and students who are going to school and who are facing policies that determine which bathroom they can use and whether teachers can call them by the correct name and that kind of pressure. Let's talk about what the study found.
5: Yeah, so this comes from our national survey, which we conduct every 2 years of over 18,000 LGBTQ young people across the country. And in this most recent survey, we found that over half of transgender and non-binary students attended schools with at least one discriminatory policy. And what that led to is that nearly a third of them recently missed school because they feared for their safety. Whether you agree or disagree, whether you understand or are confused by trans identities of young people, I mean, we should all be able to agree that all students should have the same opportunities to learn. And if you're missing school because you're afraid of your safety, you're not learning. And that's what's most important here.
10: The study also pointed out it was especially acute for students of color. 80% of them reported harassment or assault connected to their race, ethnicity, sexual orientation, gender identity, or expression. So that's chilling as well.
5: Absolutely. When you have multiple identities that are marginalized, that can compound the impact on the students. We know that schools are where young people are spending the majority of their days. And when they are affirming, when they are safe, when they're inclusive, then young people thrive. And when the opposite is true, then they're not able to learn.
10: So, Grace, the report says solutions are not, I'm quoting, mysterious or expensive, that teachers can stop anti-LGBTQ plus harassment, respect students' names and pronouns, include LGBTQ plus people in lessons, and support gender and sexuality alliances. Those are student clubs that provide the young people with a sense of community. What say you as the executive director of the Boston Alliance of LGBTQ plus youth?
12: Well, absolutely. As somebody who was that young person who was bullied in school growing up, I can certainly speak firsthand to what it was like to be afraid to go to school, to be afraid while in school, and to be navigating systems that wasn't set up to support students like me. And so we know that the solutions are, as you said, they're simple and straightforward. Affirming the identities and experiences of young people, ensuring safety, making sure that that messaging starts from the top, from the leadership in the school, the administration, the teachers, parents and families. All of that is important to ensure that all young people feel not just safe, but valued and affirmed in who they are. And then with those systems in place, then of course they will have a better chance of success in the learning, which is why they're there in the first place.
10: And Polly, the high numbers of students just not showing up at school, that turns into several problems, obviously a societal one, but you know, it's a legal one too. Children are required to be in school.
22: Absolutely. I mean, I think it leads children and families to some difficult conversations, right, about whether they're going to be, you know, accused of being truant or not meeting those legal obligations. I mean, this research is so incredibly important, and it should be a wake-up call. I mean, probably every day should be a wake-up call that safety in schools is so important for LGBTQ youth and really to every youth, right? That every child, in order to learn, has to be in an environment that is safe. And in this political climate, I think, you know, we're seeing it trickle down to students because I think teachers are afraid. I think administrators are afraid. School committees are afraid to do the right thing, which is stand up for every child and get every child what they need. And it's so important for everyone in the community, educators, local people to really stand up and let children know that, you know, we support them no matter what, and they deserve to go to school and be safe.
0: Mm. Well, moving on to a specific case in Massachusetts, this was a local story that became national, promoted by Fox News, and it got a lot of attention because it's a fight about the school's gender identity policies. It got more attention from the Trump administration, which is now bringing a federal investigation to the school district itself. So the bottom line is that the Kutzos' daughter identifies, allegedly, as a gay person, went to school, sought comfort from teachers, and then asked for and felt told the teacher she felt unsafe. This came after the parents have been accused, each of them, in action and behavior that was dangerous to the child, a situation that was neglectful. That was the original accusation from DCF. So the child was removed from the home. And now the parents are saying, no, it didn't have anything to do with that. It had something to do with the fact that their religious beliefs say that they don't believe in the child having a different gender identity than what they were born into. DCF now was at the point of giving testosterone to the child to help in a transition, and that's been blocked. So first, let's take a listen from this BZ News interview with Bernadette Broyles. This is the attorney hired by the parents, Joseph and Arlene Kutzo, whose child was removed from the home by the Department of Children and Families.
1: After 20 months of enduring the torture of not seeing their beloved daughter, and then hearing they're going to give her testosterone, which has physical implications and spiritual implications.
0: All right. Now, so this is Governor Maura Healey. She's on Channel 5, WCVB, explaining why DCF removed the child from the home of Joseph and Arlene Kutzo.
3: This child was not removed because of a gender-affirming care issue. This child was removed by DCF following the presentation of criminal charges against the parents.
0: So here we are. Polly, I'm going to let you lead with this. Whatever the initial issues were with DCF when the removal of the child, it's now turned into a gender identity policy case.
22: Well, as someone who has represented young people in the child welfare system and worked on these policies, I see this case really as these parents politicizing a system and sadly kind of using their own situation and their child for an ideological gain. I mean, truth be told, my understanding, and again, you know, the child welfare system, the center of that system is supposed to be children, and these cases are closed, right? So one of the ways that this has become in the public narrative is because these parents have been speaking out, but the other parties in the case are not able to do so.
0: Mm-hmm.
22: DCF does not remove children. They have said that, and they would never remove a child without significant reason, and never because a child is transgender and has a disagreement about their gender identity with their parents. There were serious allegations of violence and neglect, which caused the removal, as I understand it. And I think that the system is trying to do what it can to make sure that child has what they need and are safe in their living situation. And that, to me, should really be the focus. I think this is really, you know, spun out of control and feeds into kind of a broader narrative that some are trying to push, that state systems are trying to, quote unquote, you know, make youth transgender, which is just simply not true. These systems sometimes falter. They are certainly not perfect, but they are aiming at making sure children are safe and that the children's needs are met.
0: So for clarity, this is the Northborough Algonquin Regional High School, and the school district is the public schools of Northborough and Southborough, and the Department of Education, through the Trump administration, is leading the investigation into the school. And for even more clarity, Joseph Kutzo, the father, was alleged to have struck and threatened his child. And then his wife, Arlene Kutzo, was alleged with witness intimidation. She texted her child about the allegations. So that's where and how DCF is involved and how the child was seeking according to the child, something safe from an unsafe environment. Jansen, you want to weigh in?
5: Yeah, this is a really heartbreaking story. You know, in general, it's always best for the child if parents, guardians, and school officials and teachers can work together to support a child through whatever they're going through, including issues related to their sexuality or gender identity. And there needs to be really important guardrails for the safety of the child. And it sounds as if in this case, there's some real concerns about the safety of this child in their home, especially as it relates to their gender identity. But certainly what does not serve this young person is to have their life at the center of a politically motivated media storm. You know, these are very personal decisions for children and families, and they really need to be able to make those decisions, have those conversations without having to feel the public pressure of whatever politician is trying to make this their which issue of the day.
0: And to be clear, Grace, for those listening thinking, well, are you making an assumption that this is somehow foundationally political? Bernadette Broyles, who is representing the parents, her law firm, Child and Parental Rights Campaign, takes on cases that want to change school policies for gender nonconforming youth. So this is a pattern of legal moves that her firm has made, and that's the mission of the firm at this moment. Grace.
12: Well, I agree with everything that Polly and Jansen said. This is the tragic result of years of politicizing children and youth for who they are, led by the current federal administration. And so it sets up a dynamic where the best interest of the child or the young person is lost in all of this. And it becomes about the agendas of adults who are, in this case, certainly the parents are involved, but there's parents, there's caregivers, there's medical professionals, and there's the young person themselves. And when they are not working together on behalf of the young person, but are at cross purposes in terms of their own beliefs, their own agendas, their own whatever, and it blows up in the public, it absolutely harms the child and does not serve the best interest of the young person. So this is, unfortunately, one example of what we're increasingly seeing as young people just trying to live their lives in this very negative environment that has been in place for years now.
0: If you're just tuning in, this is Under the Radar with Callie Crossley. I'm Callie Crossley, and I'm speaking with our LGBTQ+ roundtable, Grace Sterling Stowell, Executive Director of Bagley, Polly Crozier, Director of Family Advocacy at GLAAD Law, and Jansen Wu, Senior Vice President of Project Development and Sustainability at the Trevor Project. And we're discussing the latest headlines in LGBTQ+ news. So this kind of court case or focus carries on now, Polly, in a case in New Hampshire where four transgender young people are suing the Trump administration because of a now Medicaid ban on gender-affirming care for minors. This is a change that will happen October the 13th. So in advance of that, these children have said, you know, help. We're in the middle of a transition. This is care that we have had, and we need Medicaid. We're low income, and it's now turned into a big legal battle.
22: Absolutely. I'm really proud of these young people and their families. They are low-income families in New Hampshire that with the Medicaid ban that starts on October 13th, they will not be able to continue the health care that they need. This is unhealthy for them. It is really, I think, an incredibly scary thing that they're worried about. And of course, some states are really stepping up to ensure that care continues despite this new federal action. You know, Attorney General Campbell is leading the state's lawsuit, which is really wonderful to have that kind of companion. And GLAAD Law and other organizations are representing families in states where that care won't continue, like New Hampshire. And I think this is another attack by the federal government on everyday people, on healthcare, and particularly on transgender young people. And it's really part of an effort to attack transgender people in kind of every aspect of their life. And I think it's a reminder of how incredibly important it is to fight back, to do whatever we can to stop these policies that are really targeting people. I mean, the precedent of saying, you know, the federal government or the president can just stop a particular type of health care in violation of federal law would be a troubling precedent. And, you know, I'm grateful for the courage of these young people and their families to stand up and try to fight.
0: So New Hampshire is the only state in New England that has banned puberty blockers and hormone therapy for transgender minors. There are some kids in New Hampshire that are able to get it, but they would have been grandfathered, so to speak, from a policy before January 1st, 2026. And that's when the Trump administration started making plans otherwise. The other thing to know is that, in case anybody's thinking this, this is not about surgical intervention. So just want to be clear about that. Now let's listen to GLAD Law Senior Staff Attorney Chris Urkel on WMUR speaking about the New Hampshire families and their children who are suing over this rule to block some gender-affirming care.
2: They're terrified that there's going to be other steps that the federal government is going to take to interfere, not just with their ability to access health care, but other aspects of their life as well.
0: Jansen?
5: What's important to know is that this type of medical care for young people is often essential, medically necessary, sometimes life-saving. It is supported by every major medical association. There's decades of research and experience backing up this type of individualized healthcare for trans young people. This is not experimental. This is not new. And we also know from Trevor's research that access to this type of necessary medical care is very protective against suicide and suicidality amongst transgender young people. So this rule, if it goes into effect, will only hurt young people and nothing else.
0: Grace.
12: Well, first, I'm always happy to hear when young people, and especially with the support of their families, are stepping up to advocate for themselves. These are politicians, people who have no experience. These are not medical professionals. These are folks who have politicized who they are, and they're interfering within really basic personal decisions within families and caregivers and medical professionals. And so I'm glad that young people are stepping up. I'm glad that the Attorney General is a strong ally in support of this and stepping up. And I think the more that can happen, the more that we are pushing back against a system here that where young people have really continued to be harmed and things are being said that are really not true. And they are simply saying, this is who we are. This is what we need. This is medically necessary, and fighting back. So I applaud them.
0: Now let's talk about this report. Where you live increasingly decides your LGBTQ plus rights in the U.S. When I read this, the first thing that came to mind, Grace, was the case of the parents. I believe they were in Arkansas, and they just got tired of fighting, and so they just literally packed up and moved and said, we just see the writing on the wall. Our child is in the middle of this, and we can't live here. So this is a study that highlights looking at policies across 50 states, and the overarching conclusion is that it's been a huge ground shift, Grace.
12: Well, absolutely. We're seeing it on the ground, even at Bagley. Young people, and sometimes with or without families, are coming to Massachusetts and fleeing states where literally their very identities and who they are is under attack. And so we know this is real. It's increasing. But it's also how sad that basic legal protections, access to health care could change so drastically from one state to another. And of course, there's always been differences in states, and of course. But again, what's happening now is on another whole level. And so it means that literally parents and young people have to make really impossible decisions. You're uprooting folks from friendship networks, from other family members, from communities to move to a state for their own safety and well-being and access to health care. And no parent or young person should have to make that decision.
0: So a couple of things, Polly. This was published by the Movement Advancement Project, which points out in the upcoming midterm election in November, Arizona, Colorado, Missouri, Nebraska, and Washington have anti-trans measures on the ballot, meaning that they could change whatever current policy they have, could change to anti-trans after November, potentially, which lays out a different kind of map for parents or young people, as Grace has said, to try to find a place to live where they don't feel themselves a target. Tell us more about that.
22: Yeah. Well, first of all, I'm really grateful that the Movement Advancement Project does a lot of nonpartisan research and work to just elevate information so that people can understand what's happening in their state. not only what they need to know to be able to navigate their lives, but also how to get involved. There are a number of anti-transgender ballot measures on the ballots this coming November. There's also, you know, some pro-ballot measures like the marriage equality measure that is moving forward in Virginia. To me, it is a reminder that, you know, we have to keep working in our states to educate people, to connect across difference, and to vote. Being active and being engaged and not kind of being, you know, torn down by the difficult times is so incredibly important, because we have a really important opportunity to show our values in how we vote. And I think it's incredibly important to do that. And I think many people want to move from a place where states are polarized to a place where, you know, everyone can be respected and safe no matter who they are.
0: I would imagine the Trevor Project has some insight on this countrywide movement, Jansen.
5: We do. In our national survey, we do ask about this question, and 45% of transgender young people reported that they or their family had considered moving to a different state because of the anti-LGBTQ plus policies of that state. I actually recently spoke to a family of a young trans child who was in the middle of their move from Florida to New York precisely for those reasons, because they didn't feel like their young person would be safe at schools, would be able to access the necessary medical care that they needed. And just to hear the feelings of sadness and anger and to have to uproot their entire lives from their communities, essentially be political refugees within their own country, that's what we've gotten to at this point in our country, this polarization between states that are affirming and supportive of all children and those that are not.
0: If you're just tuning in, this is Under the Radar with Callie Crossley. I'm Callie Crossley. And here with me are Polly Crozier of Glad Law, Jansen Wu, you just heard him, of the Trevor Project, and Grace Sterling Stowell of Bagley. We're discussing the latest in LGBTQ plus news. Now, here's a note from A.G. Campbell, Andrea Joy Campbell's office, to talk about the lawsuit that she is co-leading with a coalition of 22 states challenging the Trump administration's attempt to prohibit states from using the Medicaid funds we just talked about in the other case in New Hampshire for gender-affirming care for low-income minors and some young adults. As she points out, gender-affirming care remains legal and protected in Massachusetts. So she's been pretty vocal about what she says is illegal about the Trump administration's attempt to take away the Medicaid funds, because Medicaid has traditionally been administered, as we all know, through the states. And this is a new move by the Trump administration for the federal government to have some not only impact, but ability to make a change in that way. There are other states and places that are challenging the Trump administration's move for other reasons. But in this case, this coalition of 22 states is specifically targeting the effort by his administration to remove the gender-affirming care for low-income minors and some young adults. So here she is talking about the ways in which she and her office are challenging President Donald Trump's administration. And this is Massachusetts Attorney General Andrea Joy Campbell.
4: The reason the legislature and the governor are investing in my office is because we are taking on the Trump administration. I have filed nearly 50 lawsuits against the Trump administration protecting over $3 billion in Massachusetts investments. Public schools, jobs, climate infrastructure, SNAP benefits. That's why they're investing in our office, because my office is the greatest weapon to hold the Trump administration accountable.
0: All right, so that's Andrea Joy Campbell of Massachusetts. To be clear, if people haven't heard the president's voice about how he feels about some of these issues, here he is speaking about trans women at an event for Women's History Month at the White House.
6: No matter how many surgeries you have or chemicals you inject, if you're born with male DNA in every cell of your body, you can never become a woman. You're not going to be a woman.
0: So that's what's at stake here in both for the coalition of 22 states and in general, the environment that we're talking about. Polly.
22: What a bully. I just have to hand it to Attorney General Campbell. I think it is vital that Massachusetts stand up stand up for itself, stand up for the humanity of each one of its residents, stand up for its ability to economically thrive. I think that I'm really grateful to her office and to the staff members working really hard to challenge these policies. They are, you know, so harmful. And I think the Medicaid rule is just one of them. Obviously, you know, the Medicaid rule not only hurts transgender young people, but again, sets an extremely bad precedent for any type of healthcare that the state chooses to fund through its Medicaid system. That just can't be changed on a dime because of the president's mind change, right? Rules are set by Congress. The state has influence too. And the administration is really flouting longstanding statutes just to hurt a vulnerable minority. And we need people to stand up.
0: So Grace, joining Attorney General Andrea Joy Campbell in the lawsuit are states like Minnesota, Maryland, Nevada, California, Colorado, Hawaii, and the governor of Pennsylvania. So there's many more. But that's a healthy dose of states who are standing together to oppose this policy.
12: Yes, it's the only way to do it. And that standing in solidarity, working together, recognizing that this isn't just affecting a few in one or two states, that this is really standing up on behalf of all young people all across the country. And it's the only way. I really echo everything Polly said, that you know, it's the only way to challenge all of this. You know, even just hearing what he's saying, it's not even factually true, the information that he says in the speech. And certainly he's not a medical professional. So again, it's the politicization of all of this, not anything that centers young people and their families and what's the best interests in their best interests.
0: Jansen?
5: Litigation is one important tool to protect LGBTQ youth and community. Funding is another important tool that states can use. And so I know a number of states are considering, and I would urge more to consider creating state funds. Speaking of the Medicaid ban we talked about before, state funds to fund that medically necessary healthcare for trans young people. States can do this on their own.
0: All right, now, this is LGBTQ plus History Month. So from each of you, give us a pathbreaker, a trailblazer, or a moment that we should recognize during this month. I'll start with you, Polly.
22: Oh, thanks for putting me on the spot. Okay. Woo, I got this. Well, first of all, I think it's really important to mark National Coming Out Day and to celebrate and to remember our history. I think it's just an important opportunity to spread joy, find support, and connect with other people. So when I think of National Coming Out Day, frankly, I think of like myself as a young person coming out and all of the young people who are thinking, do I come out? How do I come out in this kind of environment? And so it just makes me want to say to young people, we love you. We support you. Come out if you want. We're here for you. It's an inspiring day for me.
0: And it's October the 11th. All right, Grace.
12: You know, I think of certainly at Bagley, one of the things we talk about is the importance of multi-generational organizing and community. And so I think it's important to acknowledge and celebrate all the young people over the generations who have been at the forefront of advocating for who we are, for the folks who are the adults, for the elders. It takes all of us. And I think there's a lot of resources and support out there for young people who are not yet feeling connected to community. And for those who've been out doing this work forever, I think it's important that we need all the voices at the table because this is a challenging time. So this is a month, but it should be all year where we can celebrate who we are, come together as a community, and renew our work together for the work that's ahead of us.
0: And Jansen.
5: Well, I'm happy to end on a happy note. National Coming Out Day is also my wedding anniversary.
0: Oh.
5: So I'll be celebrating 17 years of marriage with my husband this coming Monday.
0: All right.
12: Congratulations.
0: Congratulations. I thank all of you for joining me.
5: Thank you so much.
22: Great to be here.
0: Jansen Wu is the Senior Vice President of Project Development and Sustainability at the Trevor Project. Grace Sterling Stoll is the Executive Director of Bagley, the Boston Alliance of LGBTQ plus Youth. And Polly Crozier is the Director of Family Advocacy at GLAD Law, GLBTQ Legal Advocates and Defenders. Coming up, In her new book, poet, author, and Mellon Foundation president Elizabeth Alexander invokes the power of poetry, history, and truth to explore courage and love in these tumultuous times. We talked to her about what she says are the questions poets ask.
21: One of the things I've learned in poetry through reading it, writing it, and teaching it is that if you ask a real question in a poem, a question that you really don't know the answer to, a question that is meant to be a spur, that is meant to be an open window, that is meant to be the next step where a reader engages, that can be a very powerful thing. If you're writing the poem, I will find that I'll ask a question that will push me further along the road to insight.
0: Alexander has written 16 books of poetry and nonfiction, plus her best-selling memoir, The Light of the World. Her latest, Signals Across Vast Distances, Essays and Tales, is our October selection for Bookmarked, the Under the Radar Book Club. That's next. This is Under the Radar with Callie Crossley. I'm Callie Crossley.
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0: I'm Callie Crossley, and this is Under the Radar with Callie Crossley. And now for the part of the show we call Lanya, that's Creole for something extra. In Praise Song for the Day, her poem composed for President Barack Obama's 2009 inauguration, poet Elizabeth Alexander spoke about love beyond marital, filial, national. Love that casts a widening pool of light, love with no need to preempt grievance. In her best-selling memoir, The Light of the World, author Alexander warns, half of the things are as they seem, the other half, who knows? This has always been true. And now, in her new book, Signals Across Vast Distances, Essays and Tales, Alexander urges readers to make a to-do list for life, which includes action items like this. Bring into the room the voices that are not in the room with you. With prose that stirs and soothes, Alexander braids the threads of her multiple perspectives as a poet and author, mother, professor, and philanthropist to examine the vast distances between us and ponder what it will take to achieve communal connectedness. Elizabeth Alexander is the prize-winning and New York Times best-selling author, renowned poet, educator, scholar, and cultural advocate. Her memoir, The Light of the World, was a finalist for the Pulitzer Prize and the National Book Critics Circle Award. She is currently president of the Mellon Foundation, the nation's largest funder of the arts, culture, and humanities. And Elizabeth Alexander joins me now from New York. Welcome back to Under the Radar, Elizabeth.
21: It is wonderful to be in conversation with you once again.
0: Oh, I am in awe of your talent on the page. I just whipped right through this volume and took in so much, and am still pondering so much of what you had to say. I note from the introduction, you say, in the year that I write, the month, each day, alarm bells are sounding and my own nervous system is jangled. The news reports cruelty and mendacity that comes with such philosophy that I cannot sort it out. And so I read that, and you answered it in a way that this book has been, you've been working on it for years, but it felt like right now was the time to put it out into the world. And I wonder if what I just noted from your introduction was a major motivation.
21: Yes. Well, I first thought many years ago that the book that I wanted to write was a very, very small graduation book where you would put a graduation speech in into sort of almost gift-sized form, and that it would have inspirational thoughts that would all be, because it's me, about the power and importance of culture and history that people could take with them. As the years went by, I began to think post-COVID, post-2020 so-called racial reckoning, post so many things that have been happening in the country that have people, to what you just read, in a state of jangle and alienation and fear, I thought I needed to offer something more. I needed to offer some kind of, you know, I don't think there's a straight antidote, but I do think there are a lot of different ways that we might approach how we come together, how we connect, how we feel useful, how we learn lessons that we can apply and understanding that we can apply to this very, very challenging time in our nation's history. And so that's what brought the threads of the book together and occasioned it coming out in this form.
0: And of course, what a startling way to open with a poem from Muriel Rukeyser from 1967. If you'd said nothing about it at the time, I would have read it, as I'm sure many will read, as though she just wrote it last week. It sounds like today.
21: Absolutely. I mean, Muriel Rukeyser is my, there are many guiding lights in this book, but she

0: when progressive movements and reactionary movements were in full bloom and full clash. And as she says in this poem, which I have been reading for years to anyone who will listen, anyone who knows me, sending it around, reading it at Seder dinners, reading it to my colleagues at the Mellon Foundation. Poem, I lived in the first century of world wars. Most mornings, I would be more or less insane. The newspapers would arrive with their careless stories. The news would pour out of various devices, interrupted by attempts to sell products to the unseen. So the word devices in 1967, I mean, who even used that word then? But we use it all the time now to talk about the way that we are overstimulated with tales of real woe that we can and cannot do anything about. But where does Rukeyser takes it? She says that in her writing poetry, she is trying to send out signals across vast distances. And not just in the writing of poetry, anybody she considers brave, that we are trying to communicate with each other, that we are trying to come closer to each other, that we are trying to reconcile ourselves, as she says, by any means necessary with each other. And that is something that I wanted to be able to offer to more people.
1: Well, I want you to read just a small take from page 8, because you're talking about what poems do as we talk about these big issues that you're looking at in the book. And I should say that the poems are just one piece of how you address this. There is a lot of prose, there is memoir, there is scholarship in some forms. I mean, it's quite a melange of so many different ways of approaching the subject matter and paying tribute to your guiding lights, as you've said, and really getting to these vast distances and what are the signals, perhaps.
0: Poems are not mere breadcrumbs left behind. They are fireflies, a path of light, a way to find our way to each other and know what we have lived through. They enable us to sit with each other across time, place, and circumstance, voices to listen for and seek. And then they ask that we engage, that we take time, because a poem is not an instruction manual or a billboard, though sometimes they speak with such direction and immediacy. The good ones are also made to be contemplated. There is no freedom movement without the word. There is no community without shared language. There is no progress without risk. There are no people that do not have song.
1: I love it. What I thought was really powerful, there are so many things I think is powerful about it, but in the way that you approach this, but as you are talking, writing, and asking the questions, you've emphasized over and over that it's the asking of many questions and that there are questions that poets ask. Speak a little bit more about that. What do you mean by questions that poets ask?
0: Well, thank you for noticing that. It's a super question-y book. I think the question mark is my favorite form of punctuation in the book. Well, one of the things I've learned in poetry through reading it, writing it, and teaching it is that if you ask a real question in a poem, a question that you really don't know the answer to, a question that is meant to be a spur, that is meant to be an open window, that is meant to be the next step where a reader engages, that can be a very powerful thing. If you're writing the poem, I will find that I'll ask a question that will push me further along the road to insight. I think further from my years in university classrooms as a professor, we don't have all the answers when we start out the hour. And what you hope, even as the professor, is that these texts that you have taught year after year after year will elicit questions because, you know, you teach work that you think is that yielding and that great, will help people understand more deeply together. And in my teaching years, and many of the writers who I've loved through teaching, I've included in this book, Gwendolyn Brooks, June Jordan, Lucille Clifton, James Baldwin, those are some of my touchstones, and I still have questions about them.
1: And here you are, asking us the questions, leading us through, thinking about these issues that create vast distances, some introduced by Muriel Rukeyser, and the others, as you have gone on

0: to talk about throughout the book, the disconnecting from history.
1: Mm-hmm.
0: Let's talk about that and how that can create vast distances in ways perhaps people aren't thinking about.
1: You've got me now thinking about all the questions in the book and how I really wanted them to make a reader stop and think. And one of them that it relates to both history and also the erasure of history and the stereotyping that we're seeing so much now comes in a tale called My Refugee. And that is where I talk about the life of my late husband, Fikre Ghebreyesus, who came to this country as a refugee from Eritrea in East Africa. And from the moment of right now, looking at how our immigration policies are becoming cruder, more hateful, more targeting, more dangerous, more life-threatening and ending. My husband, with whom I have my children, today would not even be able to come and find refuge in this country. And so one of the questions I ask in that chapter is, what do you immediately picture when you hear the word refugee? And then I'm going to tell you a story about the father of my children. I'm going to tell you a story about an extraordinary artist. I'm going to tell you this one tale because so many people have these tales to share. I think also in the essay, Freedom Dreams, I ask, why do we read? And I talk about book banning and the denial of literacy and what happens when you have an underread and undereducated populace. Why do we read? What is it for? And I let that question take us to an extraordinary project that we have supported through the Mellon Foundation called Freedom Reads, where the poet, lawyer, amazing person, Dwayne Betts, has put a 500 book library in every single prison in this country. In the essay, Notes on the Nation, I am asking, you know, starting with talking about September 6th and asking, what does it mean to strive for Black freedom in a country that still has not fully accepted that premise? How do we fight for it? How do we work for it? So those are some of the questions that are real ones that I hope that readers will help us answer.
0: If you're just tuning in, this is Under the Radar with Callie Crossley. I'm Callie Crossley. I'm speaking with Elizabeth Alexander, author of Signals Across Vast Distances, Essays and Tales. It's our October selection for Bookmarked, the Under the Radar Book Club. Now, what I think is fascinating is, as you point out, so many places that have been used as, I don't know, weapons of disconnect.
2: Mm-hmm.
0: Your tales and essays are all about the connections you have made. Maybe the small intimate connections I think about with your friends, of course, your deceased husband, your sons, colleagues, and scholars. So it's fascinating to see, while you're warning us and pointing out how we're spiraling as a nation, that there is possibility to make connection happen every day in different ways.
1: Well, absolutely. And I'm seeing here, there is on page 97, I say, I am an educator who teaches students about submerged histories, revelatory art, and the critical thinking that sharpens questions that move us toward truth. I am a poet, and my poet's tool is the word. The word is holy and bears the heft of human experience. The poet must wield it as precisely as possible. I have found that writing and reading poems brings me closer to understanding my fellow human beings in our many contradictions and complex histories. Poems give form to things that might otherwise be lost. I think that as we're talking about connections, one of the things that's been so powerful to me is that even if people haven't had their histories commemorated in a large way, think about all of the monuments made of stone or steel, single man on horseback about to engage in an act of war. I mean, that's what we have disproportionately. But the histories of people who have other stories to tell have not been lost, because people carry their stories and are just waiting to share them. Sometimes if people have certain kinds of creativity or outlets, they might do it in that particular way, but they do it in family gatherings, they do it in communities, they do it with the very everyday objects that people keep and that we think of as community archives. So I do believe that history, it can be thwarted, it can be distorted, it can be lied about, it can be erased. But I think that the human carrying of that is something that actually we cannot erase. And I'm all about, you know, helping us find our way to surfacing that and making it visible and sharing it with other people. Because this country, and this is an American book, and it is about the hope for what this extraordinary, complicated, difficult, loud, contradictory, vexing, gorgeous place is all about. What is the beauty that we can take from the best of the American experiment? And how can we think about the humane and enriching parts of that? And that's what connects us to.
0: So, Elizabeth Alexander, as somebody who is passionately in love with language, as W.H. Auden says a poet is, how do you, a person who cherishes and respects words and their power, react to this coarsening of the language? The actual words being used now, they're weapons, the denigration of the importance of words that is so much now a part of our cultural environment.
1: Mm-hmm. Well, I think that the way that we have never been able to extinguish a people's will to story and song, in other words, lifting up and listening for language at its most precise, language at its best, which doesn't mean fancy all the time at all. In, you know, putting on my grant-making hat for a moment, it means leading with other foundations, a $50 million literary forum, which resources the most under-resourced of the art forms with various kinds of, you know, it's one thing to write, but it's another thing for independent presses to publish your work and for residencies to give you time to work and for community centers to give you venues for your work. The words just can't move by themselves. So I think kind of with every tool I have, and also with the faith I have, that people are drawn to language that startles, language that hits the nail on the head, language that is surprising. One of the things I love from our African-American tradition is there is so much simile and metaphor, even when people are playing the dozens in the street. And that is language that makes you snap. It makes you hear. It makes you think about something familiar in a new way. And so I am actually just as interested in those vernacular art forms, because I think it shows that people won't stop playing with language in order to be understood.
0: Another part of your book that's so interesting is that you have interspersed between the literary criticism, the poetry, the remembrances, all of that, these visual art pieces made by many artists of note to some. And I have to think that you are very intentional about which ones you selected and where they are placed in the book.
1: Yes.
0: I'll just note, I was particularly struck that Lorna Simpson's piece entitled Written is at the end of the book. So I thought, oh, is that your note to yourself? Okay, I have written this now.
1: Well, that's a good read. And, you know, you can even look close to there, too. There's another Elizabeth Catlett piece with a woman, a Black woman writing. So there's a Black woman writing and a Black woman thinking in this book. But yeah, I am very excited and also very grateful to Norton, my press, for letting me and doing the beautiful reproduction and took special paper to be able to reproduce this art properly so that you could really see it. And it was very deliberate. I wanted the art in this book to be a part of the text. So the art is not on the nose illustrative of the tale or essay that it comes before. It is meant to make you pause, make you feel something, make you think, but not to be a literal representation. So, for example, I'm looking at this gorgeous work, a triptych by Maria Magdalena Campos Pons, that comes before an essay called Second Spring, which is about a woman, who would be me, thinking about the body at midlife and the changes it goes through. And this work of Campos Ponces has an elderly woman on one side and a younger woman on the other side. I think you would read it as mother and grown daughter, with a kind of woven thread between them. And I thought, you know, that's an interesting meditation as we go into that chapter. A Poet's Tale, which tells the story of Inauguration Day 2009, where I read the poem that President Barack Obama commissioned for me to read at his inaugural. There is a painting by Bethany Collins called Thy Name I Love, My Country 'Tis of Thee. And if you look at it very closely, it is the words from the hymn about the nation, but it's sort of erupting into sparks and sparkle and abstraction into something new. In the chapter, My Refugee, that I mentioned, my late husband, Fikri Ghebreyesus, was a painter. And there is a painting by him called Portrait of a Boy. And that painting is a self-portrait of himself as a teenager, the age that he came and left his home and came first to Sudan, then to Italy, then to Germany, and then to the United States as a refugee. But even if you didn't know that, you could look at what I think is this beautiful painting and see a young man with a brown face looking out into who knows what that is ahead of him. Mm. I really want the reader to have a very expansive experience with the book and a very expansive experience of what reading means.
0: Well, you've told us what you want readers to take away. I'll note that you're asking us to do some things. One of the things that you are urging us to find is our courage and to use it, to act with courage. I have to say, as negative nanny as I am right now in my own depression about some things, The lack of courage, it seems to me, is ever present and accelerating some of the spiraling that you talked about at the beginning. Mm-hmm. How do you reconcile that?
1: Well, you know, that to-do list and the form of the to-do list, I wanted to end the book with a rhetorically different energy, with something that was more than a suggestion, a command, but also we keep our own to-do lists. So I wanted it in its form to say, okay, now add. What are you going to do? What are you going to do? And some of the things are, and this, by the way, started as a graduation speech. At the end of a graduation speech, after I had said all of these lofty things, I thought, let me just tell these children they need to eat salad. You know, let me just tell these children that they need to, you know, share their sandwich and never hoard. Let me tell these people there is no such thing as other people's children, which I take from Gwendolyn Brooks. Well, what does that mean? Other people's children are our children. And if we thought about the world that way, what might be different? And I think going into find courage, and here I invoke Gloria Steinem. Gloria Steinem prescribes that people commit one outrageous act every day, and I would say one courageous act, be it an act of kindness, speaking up when the butterflies in your stomach say no, admitting when you have been wrong, pushing past where your knowledge stops, through the discomfort of unknowing, always speaking truth to power. Strong communities know the most potent and useful challenges come from within. And so I think of a kind of zooming in and zooming out, that can be true within a family. And I'm talking about the country. I'm talking about protest. I'm talking about dissent. I'm talking about free speech. I'm talking about the right to assemble. I'm talking about college campuses that are supposed to be places where people speak up and speak up loudly as they are developing their thoughts. So I hope that in that last section, there are things small enough that people think, I could do that. Think about how that comes out of their life and that maybe they will also catch the velocity and keep going to larger things.
0: Thank you so much, Elizabeth Alexander.
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0: 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Under the Radar with Callie Crossley is a production of GBH. It's produced by Andrea Aswahe and our intern, Gabriella Bethany, and engineered by Dave Goodman and John Parker. Special thanks to Stina Chang for her help with this episode. Our theme music is Fish and Chips by We Are Two Saxies, Grace Kelly and Leo P. See you here at 6 p.m. Sunday for a new episode. I'm Callie Crossley. 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
4: I'm Jim Rowdy, head on BPR and GBH and NEPM live from the library. 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Then it's naturalist Cy Montgomery on her terrific new book, All About Manta Rays.
5: 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In the second hour, we'll speak with the wonderful stars of Broadway and Boston's Wicked, Susan Sella and Tom McGowan, and former Boston Foundation President Lee Pelton on his recent Alzheimer's diagnosis and why he chose to write and speak about it publicly. 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
6: Live from NPR News in Washington, I'm Ryland Barton. President Trump is ramping up campaign travel, and he's telling voters that the economy would be worse off if Democrats take control of Congress. NPR's Deepa Shivaram has more.
7: Trump stopped in Arizona for a rally where he told voters the country was making more money than ever before. And he pointed fingers at Democrats, accusing them of wanting open borders and men playing in women's sports. He also said economic conditions would worsen if Republicans didn't win in November.
8: If the Democrats win, you will have a 1929-style economic depression. You will go into a depression.
7: Trump's comments come as polling shows Americans blame him for high prices, and a recent inflation report shows the economy is doing worse than projected. Deepa Shivaram, NPR News.
6: Ukraine says the satellite communications that guide its drones were abruptly placed under crippling restrictions. As NPR's Greg Myrie reports, the Trump administration controls the satellite system and has warned it could scale back intelligence sharing.
9: Ukraine says when its drones exceeded 100 miles per hour, which they routinely do, the communication signal was cut, rendering the drones useless. Ukraine's military uses something called Starshield, the military version of a network that comes from the much better known civilian system, Starlink, which is headed by Elon Musk. Musk says on social media the U.S. government controls Starshield and any restrictions would have been done by the U.S. military or President Trump. Neither Trump nor the military has commented, but the president has been telling Ukraine to stop attacking Russian oil facilities. U.S. officials have also warned that intelligence cooperation could be halted. Greg Myrie, NPR News, Washington.
6: U.S. inflation accelerated last month as gas, clothes, and airfares got more expensive. As NPR's Scott Horsley explains, the figures underscore the lingering impact of the Iran war on gas prices as costs outpace wage gains.
10: Average wages have gone up just 3% over the last year, while prices have jumped 3.7%. So that means the typical paycheck buys less today than it did a year ago.
11: Yeah.
10: And no wonder many workers feel like they're falling behind. It's a little different for retirees. We got word this morning that Social Security benefits will go up 3.6% in January. That's an automatic cost of living adjustment, or COLA, that's supposed to protect seniors from inflation.
6: NPR's Scott Horsley reporting. Cornell University President Michael Kotlikoff says he never followed up on a student's report of being gang raped at a fraternity house in 2024. The admission came as faculty prepared to debate a no-confidence resolution in his administration. Faculty members say the case reflects broader concerns about institutional accountability. This week, Kotlikoff announced new restrictions on frat parties and more involvement with state police. This is NPR News from Washington. A Texas prosecutor says an ICE officer appeared to intentionally drive into a man in Houston, breaking his leg. Harris County Democratic District Attorney Sean Teer says he's considering criminal charges against the driver. The encounter has set off new protests in Houston, where an ICE officer fatally shot a man this summer. The family of a man killed by a tiger at a zoo in northern England is appealing to the public not to share video of the attack on social media. President Trump is among those who've shared it, as NPR's Lauren Frayer reports.
11: William Chapman's family says he suffered from significant mental illness. Last weekend, the 23-year-old climbed over safety barriers into a tiger enclosure, and witnesses recorded his final moments as a tiger mauled him. President Trump is among those who've shared the video, adding a caption, "Don't ever mess with nature, President DJT." Later, he posted an AI-generated video of himself in a similar stance as Chapman, but taming the tiger. Without singling out Trump, Chapman's family calls such posts deeply offensive at an exceptionally vulnerable time for them and is asking the public to stop sharing the video. Lauren Frayer, NPR News, London.
6: A small dog named Luna has been found after a month on the loose in Yellowstone National Park. Though spotted frequently, the Jack Russell Terrier evaded capture since early September. Volunteers were able to catch the dog today using a live trap baited with her owner's scent, using a T-shirt and a pillowcase belonging to the family. The California owners believe Luna escaped when a housekeeper accidentally let her out. This is NPR News from Washington.
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5: Welcome to BPR and GBH and NAPM. 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Thank you, Jim Browdy and Marjorie Heaton. 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As a reminder, you can find all our ballot question conversations on the GBH News YouTube channel under the playlist Massachusetts 2026 Voter Guide. Tomorrow we're going to talk about question 7. That's about regulating smaller lot sizes. And on Friday, also here at the library, we're going to be doing question 4, the debate on same-day voter registration. And a couple more programming notes real quick. On Wednesday, 12 to 1, Michelle Wu will be here for another edition of Ask the Mayor at the, of course, Boston Public Library. Good morning, Jim.
4: Also, speaking of programming notes, at noon, two of the stars of Wicked, which we saw last week,
5: yeah,
4: which is really
5: great.
4: Fun. But most importantly, if you woke up this morning and read your Globe, the lead story is written by Lee Pelton, former head of the Boston Foundation. "I have Alzheimer's disease," he writes. "Here's what I'd like you to know." Well, he's joining us at about 12:25 to tell you what he'd like you to know, and we are honored that he chose to spend part of this day with us. So we continue the series on ballot questions today with question 5. Joining us live at the library, representatives, obviously, of both sides. Question 5 would change the state tax cap law and refunds, it's known as Chapter 62F, which you really don't need to know, which was passed by the voters in the mid-80s. And in the 40 years since, there have been 2 refunds to taxpayers as a result of this law. A yes vote would reshape the law and make it much more likely there'd be refunds for taxpayers. A no vote would keep the law as it is. Our guest will obviously tell you much more. Joined now by Chris Cohan, who's the spokesperson for Taxpayers for an Affordable Massachusetts, representing Yes on 5. It's affordablema.org. Chris, thanks for coming. We appreciate it.
13: Absolutely.
4: Phineas Baxendall is Director of Research and Policy Analysis at the Mass Budget and Policy Research Center, representing the No on 5 side, no5ma.com. We may take some calls with these gentlemen at the end of the segment, 877-301-8970, so you can line up. In the interim, Chris and Phineas, thanks so much for being here.
13: Thank you.
5: Okay, well, thank you very much, both of you, for coming in. I must admit, reading the details of this thing gave me a headache. It's very confusing, all these details. So we'll get to the pros and cons in a second. But just let's start with what the impact of this vote would be. And let's start with this ballot question would be. And let's start with you, Chris.
13: Sure. So affordability is a growing crisis here in Massachusetts. The rising cost of healthcare, utilities, everything is adding up. Right now, the only thing on the ballot this year that actually puts money back in the pocket of taxpayers is this ballot question. Studies have shown that anywhere from $250 to about $1,100 would be the refunds that people get. And it's a change to, like you said, Jim, a 40-year-old law that's only been implemented twice. And the delta between the two implementations was so long that most folks forgot it was even a law, except for the auditor that has to produce the numbers every year. Back in 2022, taxpayers got a refund. Actually, in 2023, a change to the law that the legislature made, which I believe was a great change, made it even for everyone. So some folks are saying this is for millionaires, this is for billionaires. If a refund is issued out, every single taxpayer gets the same exact money back. So if you had $30,000 in taxable income or $3 million.
4: So Phineas, before you tell us why you think this is a bad idea, is that factually, can we start on the same level playing field so everybody understands what they're dealing with?
14: Those are the basic facts characterizing things like how it would affect affordability and things like that. I think we have different views on it.
4: Of course, that's fine. But in terms of what the facts, impact would be is accurate.
14: It would trigger this a lot more.
4: Okay, so Chris, why is this a good idea?
13: It's a good idea because people are struggling right now. And what you're seeing with our state budget, with the expenditures that are happening, our budget is growing 2 times faster than wages, 2.5 times faster than inflation. Massachusetts is losing an individual every 11 minutes, 38 seconds to another state. Private sector job growth over the last decade is actually negative. The only job growth we've had here in Massachusetts is in the public sector. So what we're seeing is an unsustainable ramp up of expenditures. And the original intent of 62F was to help limit how much we can increase year over year. And with it increasing this way, it's just not sustainable.
5: So Phineas, why is getting money back, even though it's not a huge amount of money, why is that a bad idea?
14: Well, question five wouldn't actually help those problems. What question five will do is it will mean lots of painful cuts to public programs and infrastructure, and it will mean less accountability for our legislature. The cuts, I mean, I think a really important context for this, it's easy to get distracted by small checks, but the state budget is how we bring together the resources that we need to accomplish all the things that we can't do individually, whether it's running schools, building roads, helping people who can't afford health care. And this will just periodically not allow the budget to grow with the state economy in a way that it can provide those things, so there will have to be cuts. And they will be painful.
4: Your argument also, from what I read, Phineas, please correct me if I'm wrong, is that even in years when revenue growth is not strong, maybe after a downturn there's a bit of a recovery, the law as proposed, should the voters approve it, would trigger a refund at a time when the state is in most need. Is that?
14: Yeah. I mean, it's really makes this bad cap much worse, because one of the things is, as you say, it will tend to trigger right as we are coming out of a recession, right when we most need
4: that
14: state investment.
4: That's what you said, not me. I'm repeating what you said.
14: That is what all of the modeling, the Mass Taxpayers Foundation, the business group who opposes this, others have all said that.
4: But Phineas, if I just may, you refer to it as a bad cap. It may be a bad cap. I mean, again, your words, but it's a cap that the voters of Massachusetts decided was a good cap in 1986, one they wanted. And it seems to me in the intervening 40 years, the legislature has done whatever it can to ensure that the intent of the law is not effectuated. So isn't it fair to say, even if you don't like it, that what yes would do is essentially effectuate what the voters said they wanted in 1980?
14: So the legislature hasn't done anything to contravene this cap. It used to be back when, a few decades ago, that total taxes were about 7% of all the personal income in Massachusetts. Now it's about 6.5%. So you could say it's been quite successful. What they're going to do is slap on something where, in a very haphazard way, and at really the worst times, there will be these cuts. Something I don't think people realize is if you cut taxes severely, like cut taxes in half, 2 years later, there would be no credit for that. Any increase that was too fast for the taxes would lead to a triggering of this rebate that would have to be paid for by cuts.
13: Let's clear up a common misconception here. One, this is not a cut. This is a growth limit. So all it says is how much we can grow each year. If you look at the down years, there is no drop. There is a floor. So it's not like the numbers reset to the lower number. It is always the higher number. So you don't cut back because of a down year. it stays at that floor.
4: Okay, I don't want to get lose people. I want to try to stay with things that all of us, including me and Marjorie, can understand.
15: I was just going to say, because this is what I understand, we've been talking since the Trump second term came in about massive cuts, Medicare, Medicaid, SNAP, the hospitals getting hammered, colleges getting hammered, all of this loss of money here. So it may be great to get $1,200 back, but that isn't even, that's like a drop in the bucket. So I don't know if you need all these programs, especially and also in schools. That's what I'm afraid of, that if one person gets $1,200 and most people won't get $1,200, how's that going to make up for everything we've lost in these last year and a half?
13: No, Marjorie, that's not true.
15: If
13: it's $1,200, yep, everyone gets $1,200.
15: Well, even $1,200. That's not even like a third of most people's rent.
13: Massachusetts has an affordability crisis. Nobody is saying that this is the silver bullet to solve it. Multiple steps need to be taken to actually solve our affordability crisis.
15: But right now, people need the money in their pocket. Making those things that the state funds worse, that's what is frightening, I think.
13: We are not cutting anything.
15: You're not cutting anything.
13: The state is allowed to grow based on the growth of wages year over year.
4: Well, but with all due respect, you are obviously, there's going to be less revenue. We're now semantics, less revenue. And with all due respect, our Bible for this is somebody who's objective, Evan Horowitz at Tufts. He doesn't talk about $1,200. He says taxpayers would receive roughly $200 to $250 per year, accounting for both refund and non-refund years. So, as an average, obviously. So, while no one is suggesting in these troubled times, I hope no one, the $200 is nothing, I assume you would agree, Chris, it's not enough to cause someone who's saying, I'm thinking of moving to Florida, but I'm not going to move to Florida because I'm getting $200 maybe back next year. So the impact of this is modest. Can we agree on that?
13: I think we need to think about the people that don't have the ability to pack up and leave and go to Florida, the people that are here that want to stay here and are struggling to stay here, and any amount of money is going to be important to them.
4: What impact do you think this would, assuming it were to pass, Phineas, what impact on behavior of taxpayers? And I think Chris is right to a degree that people, particularly low and moderate income people, are really suffering right now. Number one issue, we had lieutenant governor candidates here yesterday, number one issue in the Mass Inc. poll by a landslide is rising prices.
14: Completely agree that people are struggling. And one of the things that have helped us in the last few years were made possible by the millionaire's tax. So because of the millionaire's tax, we now have free school meals in every school. We have free community college. We have free buses outside the MBTA. We have massive subsidies for childcare. All of these things, I'm worried we won't be able to continue to afford. So actually, affordability, if the state isn't able to support that, people are going to find it harder, not easier, to afford life in Massachusetts.
4: We're talking about question five, by the way, on the ballot. Obviously, well, some of you are already doing mail-in, and in-person early voting starts Saturday. November 3rd is election day. It would change the tax cap, and I think everybody agrees, would lead to more frequent refunds in future years should it become law. And obviously, the other side is arguing it would, that is true, but it would lead to deep cuts and things that matter to people.
15: You know, Chris, I don't mean to belabor this point, but as Jim just said, the Tufts, Evan Horowitz, and it's a nonpartisan, they don't take a stand on these things. I mean, even he says that those refund dollars could otherwise be used to support food, aid, health insurance for low-income residents, or rental housing vouchers, and that's true.
13: The people that need the money need it in their pocket right now. They're begging for it. It's the number one issue on every single poll.
15: But if they're losing their SNAP benefits, if they're losing their vouchers, if they're losing those other things that go to low-income people through the state, $1,200 is not, even that, it's not going to get them far.
13: They are not going to lose those benefits, and I think it's fear-mongering that's been pushed by our opponents, unfortunately.
15: So you think Tufts is fear-mongering in their nonpartisan assessment of this?
13: This will not result in cuts.
15: Okay.
4: So the elephant in the room, so to speak, is the legislature. And as we all know, anybody who deals with this legislature, particularly people who engage in ballot campaigns, yes or no, legislature doesn't like ballot questions at all because they think they're the only people that should make laws, even though the Constitution allows normal people to make laws too. They're already in the process of doing something that essentially undercuts this whole effort. Are you not, even if this is a brilliant idea, Chris, are you not leading taxpayers on a fool's errand? Because it's pretty clear to me, and obviously it's all hypothetical, that the legislature is going to undo this, even if it passed. I mean, question one, 2 years ago, got 72%, and they don't enforce it. If you got even 60%, is there any reason to think they're not going to do whatever the hell they want to do and undo this refund structure?
13: That's up to them. But they need to do it at the peril of what the voters ask. And eventually,
4: what's the peril these days?
13: There's plenty of ballot questions that you're not advertising today that talk about that. But the bottom line is, voters feel ignored. They feel unheard. This provides a voice for them. If the legislature choose to ignore the will of the voters, that's on them, and that's what the voters will decide in 2 years, too.
4: Now, obviously, you're on no side, so you don't like this. Let's assume the voters do say, well, we like it, despite your arguments, and 50% plus one or 60% vote for it. Do you then lobby for the legislature to change it regardless of the popular will because you think it's a bad idea?
14: If the legislature wants to put on a kind of reality check where it says, let's make this be something where it is only triggered if the intensity of taxation is increasing, which it wouldn't be after question five, then that would be a reasonable kind of change to protect Massachusetts, and we would support that.
15: You know, you touched on this before, but we have some texters who seem confused, so I'll ask what they're asking. How much of this will go to the average middle-class taxpayer compared to the amount returned to people with high incomes and corporations? Do you want to take that one, Phineas?
14: Sure. Chris is right that it is a uniform amount. The suffering will not be equal, right? So if you are cutting off people's health care, people who are the millionaires and billionaires won't really mind about that. Their kids may go to a private school, so they're not losing their favorite teacher. It will be the middle class, it will be the lower income people who will suffer most if this passes.
15: So the people that make 500 grand or a million a year, they would still get this up to $1,200 back?
4: No, we should be clear here. We've asked this night. It is the exact, the legislature did something good for a change a couple of years ago after the last checks. Rich people don't get
15: clear about that.
4: Everybody, whatever the amount is, 200, 400, whatever it is, everybody gets the exact same amount if it's triggered. We all agree on that, right?
14: So it's clear? So if they filed taxes, if you are a very low-income person, a senior citizen who doesn't have to.
4: Somebody who doesn't file gets nothing?
14: Somebody who doesn't file and...
4: But they can file, even if they owe nothing, to get the credit. I know it's...
14: But you can't predict, right? So it's not based on that year. It's based on the previous year's what happened. So the previous year, there could have been huge tax cuts. And that's a different issue.
4: So you're saying lowest income people who are in no tax status, who don't file a state tax return, wouldn't be eligible for
14: this?
4: They
14: get zero.
4: Okay. You agree with that, I hope?
13: Yeah,
4: that's factually accurate.
15: And,
4: okay.
15: And everybody gets the same amount?
4: Those who do file
15: no matter
4: would get
15: how
4: the
15: much
4: same
15: you
4: amount.
15: Make.
4: Yeah.
15: Okay.
4: So give us without going into all the details here, let's start with reverse the order, starting with you, Phineas. Give us an argument, 60 seconds, about why people should vote no here.
14: Well, we value the public services and infrastructure that we get. What we're going to have here is that periodically we're not going to be able to have those programs grow with the economy the way they need to. It's not even going to make sense. It's going to be haphazard. After the legislature is put through their budget, they're going to suddenly have to make room somehow for these rebates, and that is going to be cuts. And that is going to be things that is going to hurt us all. And then people are going to want to hold the legislature accountable, like you say, but you don't hold people accountable by setting up an algorithm that takes decisions out of their hands. You don't hold them accountable by tying their hands behind their back. It will be so hard to know why the legislature did something because it was hit by some random cut somewhere or another that forced their hand to take away the things we depend on, and that's not right.
4: So why yes, Chris?
15: Why yes, yeah.
13: Look, this forces the legislature to do what families and businesses do every day. Plan for the future. The bottom line is our economy is not growing at the speed in which they are increasing spending. We are increasing spending 2 times faster than wages, 2.5 times faster than inflation. Our budget has gone up 140% since 2010. It is unsustainable. We are losing private sector jobs. We are losing a resident every 11 minutes and 38 seconds. And the Mass Taxpayer Foundation, who, like Phineas said, came out against this, also came out and said that our labor growth has gone from 10th to 39th in 1 year. Unemployment has gone from 31st to 43rd. These are canary in the coal mine type numbers. And if you think returning money back to people and allowing them to spend it in a way that they need, that they know they need, is going to cause a problem, Imagine what it will be 5-10 years down the road if we continue to allow this type of spending to happen.
4: Tell people what your websites are for people who need more information prior to voting. Starting with you, what's the website for Yes on 5?
13: Yes on 5 is affordablema.org, and we hope you'll go there and take a look at all the fact versus fiction.
4: Phineas?
14: I think it's No5MA. I'm not sure.
4: Yeah. Love and honest
15: That's
4: man.
15: What we
4: Whatever
15: have.
4: It is.
15: That's what we have too. No5MA.com.
4: Thank you both.
15: No5MA.com. Thank you very much. For coming in. We appreciate it. We've been talking to Chris Cohane, spokesperson for taxpayers for an affordable Massachusetts, representing the Yes on 5 campaign. AffordableMA.org is his website. And Phineas Baxendale, director of research and policy analysis at the Mass Budget and Policy Research Center, representing the No on 5. And again, that is No5MA.com. Thanks again for coming
4: Thank you both. We appreciate
15: Reminder,
4: it.
15: Reminder, all our ballot questions on the GBH News YouTube channel. They're right there under the playlist, Massachusetts 2026 Voter Guide. We're going to keep going after this. We're going to open up the lines and talk about the fact that so few candidates around the country and right here in Massachusetts are choosing not to debate their opponents. I'm Marjorie Egan. He's Jim Browdy. 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
4: 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Friday here at the library, question 4 on same-day voter registration. At noon today, two of the leads from The Great Wicked, Broadway in Boston, and following that, speaking of great, the great Lee Pelton recently stepped down as head of the Boston Foundation. The lead story in the Globe today is written by Lee. It begins, "I have Alzheimer's. It's a decision, a disease that feels as hard to accept as it is to defeat." He's going to talk to us about what he wrote and what advice he has for people who have loved ones in their lives who have Alzheimer's as well. Latest campaign strategy, it appears for many of these midterms, is don't debate. In Massachusetts, several incumbent Democrats have refused to debate. Treasurer Deb Goldberg, more on her in a second. Attorney General Andrea Joy Campbell, who at least, we have to say, came on the show and had the decency to explain, whether we agree or not,
15: yep,
4: why she was not debating her opponent, and Secretary of State Bill Galvin. We haven't heard back from his campaign. Apparently, it's a national trend, too. Almost half of the races for governor and Senate, someone is not debating. Let me give you a couple examples. The Paxton, the Republican in Texas, critical race, yep, will not debate Tallarico.
15: Yep.
4: In Ohio, the Republican incumbent will not debate Sherrod Brown. In Georgia, in the governor's race, the Democratic challenger, Democratic candidate, former mayor of Georgia, of Atlanta, her Republican opponent will not debate either. We want to get your reaction. We are obsessed with this. We want to know what your reaction is, and is the failure to agree to a debate in a race you care about have any impact whatsoever on how you feel about a candidate in a race you care about? What do you think? 877-301-8970. I want to focus for a minute, if I can, on the Deb Goldberg thing. I think most of you have gone to our TikTok page, saw what why Deb told NBC 10 Boston she was not agreeing to debate her challenger here. As a result, we had a Republican challenger here by herself because we're not going to cause them to suffer as a result. Here's a question from Matt Pritchard and Sue O'Connell, but Matt asked the question about why she wasn't debating here at GBH, and then you'll hear Goldberg's response.
19: I think your opponent has said, though, there were some reputable news outlets that were offering to maybe do a debate. I'm trying to think of the ones that she listed off. Feels like GBH may have been one of them. What do you say to that criticism coming from her?
20: Reputable news organizations that are willing to work with us on fact-checking and not having just a free-for-all back and forth and have not shown bias.
4: Okay, I have to say, I know I speak for Marjorie and our team, that was grossly offensive to us, considering we've never once in a quarter of a century had one complaint before or after a debate by any of the candidates in the debates. Well, it got worse this morning. We read the State House News Service, and it turns out that the spokesperson for Goldberg's campaign is Chris Cohan, who we just had here. We spoke to Chris before the show, told him we were not going to raise this while he was debating the question. It should have no effect on how you vote on question five. Here's what he had to say. We haven't yet said no to GBH's invitations, October 14th, and, quote, are insisting on formats where blatant lies will be called out. And I would say to Chris and Treasurer Goldberg, formats where basic or blatant lies are called out, they're called, if you've heard of this word before, debates. If your candidate, your opponent says something that is a blatant lie, you respond to that blatant lie. We're not done. Cohan said on the GBH debate invitation, this is a couple days yesterday or whatever, quote, we ended up declining because they're not doing fact checking like we had asked. First of all, they never decline. Jamie, who runs our show, checked his emails. They never decline. They stop responding. And to say that we are offended by a serious candidate and incumbent saying, or his spokesperson, because they don't do fact-checking like we had asked, what in the hell are they talking about? Again, they're here to fact-check the opponent, and I would say we try to be as fact-based. We have opinions, as fact-based as any show. And by the way, when we make a mistake, you know what we do as soon as we hear it's a mistake? We correct the damn mistake. So again, we want to hear your reaction to candidates who refuse to debate if it's affecting your vote. And we want to state that not only is the Goldberg campaign lying about their communication with us, their comments are not only wrong, but deeply, deeply offensive. Is that a fair summary of where we are?
15: I think that is a very fair summary of where we are.
4: Oh, my God. So how do you feel about candidates that don't debate?
15: You know, I think it's terrible. I mean, Wendy Murphy pointed out in a great column in the Herald.
4: She did today about this very subject.
15: You get hammered with all these political ads, and a lot of the times the political ads are just full of lies and misstatements. You see two people debate. We just had two people debate. I hope you have a better idea about question five after listening to these two gentlemen debate this issue. So I think in debates, sometimes like in the Trump era, it's been difficult because Trump does lie so often in his debates, and the reporters often can't keep up with the fact-checking in those. But generally speaking, I think in debates, you can figure out, watching, which side makes sense to you and which side works for you. And I think that's why it's important. I'm really stunned that Galvin wouldn't debate. Galvin is a great debater from what I've seen. He's the Secretary of State. I saw him on your television show a few years ago.
4: That was
15: just take somebody apart.
4: He debated Josh Sagan, yeah. And I have to say it was rather one-sided.
15: It was one-sided. He's a great debater. I don't know why
4: debater.
15: Deb Goldberg wouldn't debate. I mean, we had her challenger on, and Elizabeth Dion, and she expressed her side, and she had no one there to buttress. I mean, in a debate, you have the other person saying, that's not
4: right.
15: You
4: know what they do? They fact-check.
15: Yeah.
4: If you don't like what your opponent says, you fact-check. And when they tell blatant lies, if they ever do,
15: and I don't know if you mentioned,
4: you rebut the blatant lies.
15: Andrew Cabral has refused to debate, and you said she came on the show to explain why, but still she's refusing to debate. And Dan Coe, I don't know if you mentioned him.
4: I did.
15: He's running for the 6th Congressional District of CET.
4: Campbell, not Cabral, by the way.
15: Dan Coe.
4: Andrew Cabral. You said Cabral before.
15: Oh, I'm sorry. Andrea
4: Campbell.
15: And Andrea Campbell, excuse me. Andrea Cabral is not running for any office as far as I know at this particular
4: Maybe
15: moment.
4: She isn't. She didn't tell us.
15: Yeah, she did run for sheriff, but that was a long time
4: she
15: ago.
4: She won that race, yeah.
15: Andrea Campbell is the Attorney General.
4: She is
15: not debating. And Dan Coe, who's a Democrat running for the 6th Congressional District, apparently he promised a debate, and then he changed his mind. So I don't get that either.
4: By the way, if you go to our TikTok page, Boston Public Radio, you can see what the treasurer had to say, and maybe you support her, think we're biased and we don't fact check, and whatever, we're not reputable. You'll see what Chuck Todd, who happened to comment on her refusal to debate. You can see all that on our TikTok page. John Holyoke, you're first. Hi.
0: There's a couple points that I want to make. The
4: Please.
0: First was that I think the one, it's a craven thing to do. But if you're looking at how debates are run in the past, like, 5-10 years, the rules are all over the map, and there's no standard, which means that some people might be able to take issue with different debates, and they run scared. The other thing is, if you take public money for your campaign, matching funds, things like that, that all states and the federal government actually provides, you should be required to debate because the people are paying for part of your campaign.
4: That's a really interesting argument.
0: If it's a part of it.
4: But I would argue, I think if you're running for public office, whether you're taking public money or not, John, you have an obligation to debate an opponent who is legally on the ballot. But thank you very much for your call. By the way, we have what'd you say?
0: A moral obligation, of course,
4: okay.
0: But not a legal
4: of course. You're right.
0: obligation.
4: Let me just say, for whatever it's worth, we do a totally different format than most people. John Keller, who does great debates, did one last night with John Deaton and Senator Markey. Yep. Senator Markey will be with us tomorrow. John Deaton was with us a day or two ago. He basically lets them duke it out and just moves it along. We do more of an interviewing style. We don't have time limits. We do time it behind the scenes. More conversational kind of thing. But I repeat, until this experience with Goldberg, we have never received criticism from an independent, a Republican, or a Democrat who debated on our show. So there's always a first. Jenny in West Roxbury. Hi.
21: Hi.
4: Hi.
21: I have already voted by mail.
4: Good.
21: And the first time in my life I voted Republican for Dion, specifically because of Deb Goldberg's refusal to debate.
4: Wow. Why? So what got you to that point? Why does the debate issue matter to you? I think that may have been our fault. I'm not sure. I think we may have inadvertently cut the caller off. Our apologies.
22: You know what drives me nuts in debates?
4: What?
22: 30 seconds. 30 seconds. You have a minute. You know, that the whole thing with 30 seconds a minute.
4: Well, so we don't do it.
22: I know we don't do it, Jim. That's why I'm pointing out that we don't do it.
4: We don't do
22: and
4: it.
22: And I don't like it when they do it, because the person's always rushed, and sometimes it's a complicated thing to explain. You keep hearing the moderator, 30 seconds, 30 seconds, time.
4: Well, there's also a flip side, is when you have 30 seconds or a minute, you often are just doing filler because the answer is 4 seconds. And that's how, I'm serious, that's how long it should be. Beth, but I respect people who do that. It's just not our style. Beth from Framingham, hi.
23: Hi, good morning. Long time, first time. I love your show.
4: Thank you.
23: I just want to say that I agree with everything that's been stated. And just to add that in this moment of AI, when we're all wondering what is human,
22: yeah.
23: what are human voices, we need human beings, you know, debating real time. We need to see their intellectual processes in real time. And I think it's something we all need all the time, but especially in this AI moment.
4: That's pretty good.
22: You know, that
4: Beth.
22: Is a good point.
4: Thank you, Beth.
22: You know, because don't you wonder now, every ad you see, you're suspicious? I mean, it's crazy.
4: I wish Donald Trump was AI. You know, I'll tell you, that'd be an improvement. Did you hear J.D.? I know this is not our topic. J.D. Vance does a gay slur
22: awful.
4: At Calrico in Texas, then suggesting
22: and a trans
4: the only
22: slur.
4: Thing he cares about are trans kids.
22: Yeah.
4: By the way, you should care about trans kids, but that was an attack. I mean, it is, and the line, did you hear him say yesterday after he fires Kimberly Guilfoyle, I guess my son dated her. They were engaged for years.
22: Didn't he say
4: I guess.
22: A while ago or a long time ago or something like that?
4: Oh, my God.
22: Yeah, that's a standard thing. He says it about everybody. Remember Manafort got in trouble last time. He didn't know him either, even though he was very intimately involved in his campaign.
4: Soon he's not going to know Melania, let me tell you. Jeff in New England, you have 30 seconds. Go.
24: New Bedford, maybe?
4: Oh, sorry, New Bedford.
22: Sorry.
4: My mistake. Hi.
24: Didn't know that it was me.
4: It is you. Sorry.
24: My point was something you just alluded to, is that traditionally I love debates. Certainly you can fact check the history on anybody. The problem nowadays, and again, you know, our great president lays it down, that it doesn't matter what you say. You can just lie about what your intentions are, what

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0: 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As the ballot series continues tomorrow and Friday, all of them will be on our YouTube channel. We're joined on Zoom by naturalist and prolific author of The Pride of Hancock, New Hampshire, Cy Montgomery, here to discuss her newest spectacular book. We both loved it. Oceanic Manta Adventure, Saving the Angels of the Sea. Congratulations. Hi, Cy Montgomery.
1: Hello. I am like in awe that you were able to do all this research and you were able to see these manta rays up close and personal. So tell us how this all came about.
2: Oh, man, it took me 7 years to actually get right up close with the mantas. For 3 years, we were trying to work in a different place, which didn't work out. And then we discovered this incredible place off a small island in Ecuador, which only in 1996 had been discovered to be the largest aggregation of these huge oceanic mantas in the entire world. And it was unknown prior to this scientist's discovery of this place in 1996, and that was Michel Guerrero. And we decided, well, we gotta go there. We've gotta see these mantas. We've gotta write something about Michel. But then the next thing that happened was COVID.
1: Yeah.
2: So we didn't go that year. And then the next year we were gonna go again, and the photographer, Patrick Joyce, his mother died. So we didn't go that year. And then the next year, I had a book tour, so we didn't go that year. So finally, we got to go just a couple of years ago, and it was one of the most exciting adventures I've ever been on, the toughest diving I've ever been on. But man, was it ever worth it to be with these incredible animals.
0: Can you describe how big they are,
1: yeah.
0: Cy? I mean, by the way, we should have mentioned, you, the photographs are taken by Patrick Joyce.
1: Oh, they're fantastic.
0: They are breathtakingly beautiful. How big are these animals? You call them animals?
2: They're as big as,
0: okay.
2: Fisher animals.
0: How big are they?
2: They're as big as a van, and they can weigh...
1: A van?
2: They can weigh 2,000 pounds.
1: Wow.
2: And they can get so close to you. They're huge, and you know how mantas are shaped. They have these gorgeous wings like angels, and they're made of cartilage. They have no bones. So birds, in comparison, are clumsy compared to these, like, almost liquid animals. And so imagine this 2-ton creature with, you know, maybe a 20-foot wingspan.
1: Yeah.
2: Whooping in. Out of the, it feels almost, because the water is full of plankton, which is what everyone eats, it's kind of smoky feeling down there, so you don't see well. And then out of this this dim ocean situation comes a huge black spaceship, essentially, above you and coming in for a landing.
0: Hey.
2: And they'll come so close to you, and they'll look at you right in the eye.
1: Yeah, tell us about that, where you were, like, I think, underneath the manta, right? And looking up at its eyes?
2: Yep,

0: current is so strong that to see them, you have in your scuba gear, and you're down pretty deep. I mean, the deepest we went was 110, which is the deepest 110 feet I've ever been. So, you're in the Humboldt Current, which is this very swift, cold, plankton-rich current that sweeps up from Antarctica. So you're clutching onto rocks with your fingers to avoid being swept away by the current. And you're waiting and waiting. And then all of a sudden, the sea like gathers itself into the shape of this spaceship. And they're so interested in us. I mean, everyone's an individual, so some aren't. But there's very few fish that show that kind of curiosity. These guys have the biggest brain of any fish.
1: Really?
0: And they also have whale sharks here who weigh 10 times what these giant oceanic mantis do. But whale sharks have a brain the size of a walnut, and these guys have a brain the size larger than a man's clenched fist. So they're curious, and they're coming in for a look, and they want to look at your face. And sometimes they'll keep circling around and around, looking at you. And sometimes they'll just come down, and if they're in the current that will sweep over their gills so they don't have to keep swimming, these are related to sharks. So like sharks, they have to keep the water flowing over their gills. But if they can position themselves, they can essentially hover right over you.
2: Stayed with me from this fabulous book, Oceanic Manta Adventures, Saving the Angels of the Sea, Cy Montgomery writing it and photographed by Patrick Joyce. Sort of harkened back to one of your other brilliant works, Soul of an Octopus, and I think Athena was the name of the octopus at the aquarium, when you guys started your relationship. Can you describe when your eyes met with this manta ray? It is one of the most chillingly beautiful kind of things. What was that? Describe that experience and what it was like for you.
0: It's a glance, it's a cognizant glance that recognizes you. And sometimes we talk about how much it means to us to feel seen by others, but to be seen by a huge fish who bothers to acknowledge your existence, and not just acknowledge it, not just flick his sights on you, but is curious enough to draw near to you. It's an incredible blessing, and it connects you to the ocean, which is, of course, most of our planet. Yet we so seldom interact with the ocean, even though 90% of the habitable space on our planet is ocean. And there you are, this alien creature, you know, with your joints and your bones and your need to breathe air, and you're in their world.
1: Yeah.
0: And then if someone comes and acknowledges your presence there, it kind of changes your life and your relationship with our blue planet.
1: How common are manta rays in the ocean, and are they in trouble at all?
0: They are in all of the world's seas, but you see 10 times more mantas at this only recently discovered site than anywhere else. They think, they aren't sure, but there might be over 22,000 mantas hanging around this island, and only for a short period of the year. And the discovery of the site was super important because, as you mentioned, these guys are critically endangered. They are so big, it's much easier for a big animal to be caught in a fisherman's net, ghost nets, and they're also targeted. They're targeted. There's fisheries to eat them. There's fisheries for their gill rakers, which is used in traditional Chinese medicine, which is one of the few things in Chinese medicine that absolutely doesn't work. There's a lot of great stuff in Chinese medicine, but most of the animal stuff doesn't work at all. So these beautiful creatures who can live for 50 to 70 years and who know stuff, they are being killed for medicine that is going to leave a person's ailment untreated. So it's a loss for everyone.
2: You know, you are every kind of animal whisperer. You're too humble to acknowledge. I mean, you've had friendships with virtually every kind of animal on the planet. Did I read you took up scuba diving later in life so that you could relate to animals like this one? Am I right about that?
0: Yes, I was in my 50s, and Jim, I was so spastic. Oh, I was the worst. I nearly drowned in the MIT pool. I mean, I was bad. And you know what my problem was that I had my regulator in my mouth through which you're breathing your air, and the water was coming in. And the instructor figured out the reason water was coming in my regulator was I was smiling.
2: Last thing for me, we only have 30 seconds left now. You wrote in the book that in addition to the manta rays, which are not going to hurt you, there were other animals that could cause you great harm, some of the eels and that sort. How'd you deal with that when you were underwater there? We literally have 30 seconds. I'm sorry.
0: Oh, you just need to be careful not to step on somebody. No one likes that. Or put your hand in
2: Don't
0: somebody's.
2: step on somebody.
0: Well, goodness, you know, that rays, there's other rays, stingrays, who lie on the bottom. And if you step on them, they take umbrage and they'll nail you with their little spine. These guys have, as you mentioned, no poisonous spine. They are completely harmless. They are gentle giants.
2: The book is beautiful,
1: Yeah, it
2: like
1: is
2: everything you
1: beautiful.
2: Touch, Cy Montgomery.
1: And
2: It's great.
1: these animals are amazing. I knew nothing about them until I read this. So thank you very much, Cy Montgomery, once again for being with us.
0: Thank you both so much.
1: We say goodbye to those of you listening on NAP. Oh, you've been speaking with Cy Montgomery, of course. She is a naturalist, prolific author, pride of Hancock, New Hampshire, and the book is Oceanic Manta Adventure, Saving the Angels of the Sea. Okay, we say goodbye to those of you listening on NAPM. The Fabulous 413 start at 3 o'clock this afternoon. We're going to keep going here in Boston. We have the stars of the wonderful musical Wicked, which is playing right now in Boston. I'm Marjorie Egan. He's Jim Browder. 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
3: 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A couple of programming notes, I should say. Tomorrow, we're going to talk again, ballot questions. This one's going to be question seven. That's the one about regulating small lot sizes. On Friday, we're going to be back at the library again. Question four debate, that's about same-day voter registration. And next week, Wednesday at the BPL, we're going to be joined by the mayor of Boston, Michelle Wu. She'll be here with us from 12 to 1. Hello again, Jim.
4: Hello again, Marjorie. And in about 20 minutes, we're going to be joined by the man who wrote the lead story, the essay in the Globe, Lee Pelton, former president of the Boston Foundation. His incredibly beautiful and moving piece begins, "I have Alzheimer's. It's a disease that feels as hard to accept as it is to defeat." Lee is going to talk to us in a few minutes. Joining us now, though, at the library, two stars of the great Broadway and Boston production of Wicked. It's on now until November 15th at the Citizens Opera House. Tickets at boston.broadway.com, Boston Broadway, whatever. We'll check that in a second. And by the way, one of the guests walks up to me when I said it was great and actually says to me, "You really saw it?" Yes, we really saw
3: yes,
4: it.
3: Yes, we
4: Wait,
3: did.
4: Wait, I'm not done. Not only do we see it, we get in the show the next day and Marjorie starts trashing me because during the singing of For Good, I'm singing along, which I think is what's
3: He's
4: intended.
3: Singing along.
4: We're now joined by Susan Chella, who plays Madame Marble. Most importantly, she's from Revere. And the wizard himself, Sans Curtin, I know Frasier, the whole deal, Tom McGowan. Tom, Susan, it's great to have you both. Thanks so much for being here.
5: Thank you.
3: Really appreciate it. All right. As long as Jim brought up singing during the show, which really kind of drove me crazy, because if he could sing, he would be on the stage. He wouldn't sing next to me in the theater. But I mean, I wonder in general, do you ever notice people singing along with your music? And if so, what do?
6: We ignore it.
3: You've heard it then?
6: We've heard, not that often really.
3: Oh, that's good.
6: It's not Rocky Horror Picture Show, so most people know it's not really a sing-along. But
4: it's not?
6: But the tunes are, a lot of people know them by now, especially since the movie, and people want to sing along, especially Defying Gravity, and sometimes the kids do.
3: Yeah.
6: But
4: I'd say that's a half endorsement. How about you? I assume you were celebrating what I was doing. Is that correct, Tom?
5: Was I off stage at that time?
3: Yeah, I was off stage at that time.
4: Is this, I know this, by the way, this play is really fun, and I'm not a fun kind of guy. No, it was huge fun.
3: Very funny.
4: You've been in this maybe more than any actor has played any part in Wicked ever?
5: Well, I'm the longest running wizard for sure. There are a lot of
4: people
5: in the ensemble.
4: Thousands of performances.
5: Yes. But there are people in the ensemble that have done 6,000-7,000 shows.
4: Why are you so into this?
5: I like the paycheck. this was my daughter's favorite show when it first opened when she was 9.
4: Story, I know.
5: And she was obsessed with it. And we saw the first performance in L.A. And I said hello to the director. And 6 months later, I auditioned. And I opened this tour 17 years ago. And they've been very, very good to me.
3: You know, Tom, in one of the interviews I read about you, you mentioned that story about your daughter. But you also mentioned your own start in the theater at 11.
5: At 11, my parents...
3: Got you the bug? What happened?
5: Yeah, my parents took us to... I grew up in New Jersey. My parents took us to Fiddler on the Roof, the original, because I'm very old. And my parents said I changed from that day. And I just couldn't understand that they were doing another show that day. He took me around to the stage door. I peeked into the orchestra. And they said from that day on, all I talked about was theater.
3: How'd you
4: get in musical theater?
6: Totally randomly. I started out a pianist. I went to University of Rochester and Eastman School of Music as a piano major, and then I switched to the opera department, and then I said, what am I doing? And then I found theater extracurricularly, and that was it. And after I graduated college, I moved to New York with my friends and started auditioning.
4: You ready for a quiz?
6: Yes.
4: Other than you, who are the most famous people who came from Revere? Go ahead. You're from Revere. Help me out here.
6: Harry Delaruso.
4: That's
6: a good one.
4: Was he your boyfriend?
6: No, actually, he was my cousin, my father's cousin. But he was Senator Conigliaro.
4: Brothers.
6: Yeah, Tony and Bobby.
4: The guy who played Fredo in The Godfather. Cazale, is that how you say
6: his name? John Cazale was not from Revere.
4: Yes, he is from Revere, I'd like to say.
6: I never knew that.
4: So is Alfred, who used to cut my hair when I had hair. So that's another one of the things. How long were you in Revere as a kid?
6: I was born and raised there, stayed there until I went to college, and come back all the time because the rest of my family never left.
4: That's pretty great.
3: Yeah, wonderful stories about your large Italian family the Sunday dinners and all that, which is a pretty nice way to grow up, right?
6: Well, yes, all of that is true. It's really Italian American time, Grammy and Grampy's on Sundays. But it continues. I mean, all the old ones, unfortunately, are gone. Sunday, I had, I think, 30 people at the show. Next
4: That's
6: Sunday,
4: great.
6: I have 20 something people.
4: Are you
6: at the
4: nervous
6: show?
4: That's when they're there?
6: Actually, at this point, no.
4: Okay.
6: Yeah. But I have been. It depends on who's in the audience. I'm not nervous with my family. Okay. But if, like, another actor's in the house, I'm like, I hope I don't screw up.
3: So I was saying to Tom and Susan before we came back on, one of the most impressive things, in addition to the singing and dancing and the humor and the whole thing, was the production of this, starting
4: That's
3: out
4: great.
3: With this huge dragon over the stage. I mean, and the costumes that you wore as Ms. Horrible or Mirrible or whatever.
6: Madame Marble.
3: Madame Marble, that's right. I mean, they were incredible.
6: No, I have the best. I mean, the whole show is spectacular costumes, but I have the best ones.
3: You
4: Yours
3: do, have the,
4: great,
3: you do
4: yeah.
3: have the best ones. But I mean, I naively didn't know. Is this unusual? Or because we're close, but we're not Broadway.
5: But they send this show that you're seeing in Boston across the country, and it's the same exact show.
3: Yeah.
5: It's 300 costumes. She has about 40. I have one.
6: No.
5: and the sets, it's funny, the sets and the costumes both won Tony Awards. And so they designed for the tour as well.
3: And, you know,
5: the,
3: and it, said, looks like, I'm sorry. It looks like it's Broadway. It looks as you said,
5: oh, yeah,
3: it's 95%
4: absolutely. Broadway.
3: Broadway.
4: It's just theater.
3: Broadway in Boston.
4: It
3: I know,
4: is.
3: But we think it's Boston. We think we get screwed, but apparently we don't.
4: We don't. No. You know, you said something in an interview that what we should have, when Marjorie and I go the other night, whenever was. We went, Susan. Did I tell you that we actually
6: yes,
4: went to the show? It's
6: and
4: shocking.
6: Jim, and Jim
4: but we
6: sang
4: actually went there.
6: The whole time.
4: We're surrounded by people with young kids. And then I read you did some interview somewhere and you made such an important point, which I hadn't thought about. I was talking to Susan about the plays my mother took me to in Philadelphia when I was a kid. A lot of the kids around us, that was the first play that day.
5: That
4: was
5: day.
4: The first thing. So what does that do to you? I mean, what it's almost like a level of responsibility. I don't mean to be heavy about it.
5: It absolutely is. And I'm very proud of the product that we're showing them. But for many, many children, this is the first show they've ever seen.
4: Well, eyes and, wide open, I should say.
5: Yes.
4: It's like incredible.
5: And it's a story about the friendship of two young women, ultimately, which there aren't a lot of musicals about that. So, you know, these young people, they get exposed to the theater. They're completely wrapped. And then, you know, we want them to continue to go to shows in their own community, to want to go to shows on Broadway and things like that. Because getting a new audience is vital. But this show delivers in such a way. We're proud of it.
3: Yeah, talk a little bit about that, Susan. The whole two girls, kind of the little blonde, airheady, mean but compassionate, and the witch.
6: So when I got this job, believe it or not, I was one of the few people on the planet who had never seen Wicked. So when I got the offer, I said, I guess I should go see the show. So I did, and I was so thrilled because I'm a very picky theater goer. And I loved it. I loved the production values and all of that. But for me, the show is about the friendship of those two women and how two disparate personalities can really express love for each other.
3: Yeah.
6: And then, you know, how it turns because of some characters in the play who aren't so nice. But that's what got me about it.
3: Yeah. It was very moving.
4: Those two characters,
3: sense.
4: You may recall, sing For Good, and I sang with them the other day when we were there.
5: So it's sometimes really the friendship between two women and Jim.
4: And Jim, that's right. Yeah. That's exactly. We're talking to Susan Chella and Tom McGowan, who are two of the leads of this wonderful production of Wicked at Broadway in Boston at the whatever it is on. What's the name of the theater again?
5: It's the Opera House.
4: Citizens Bank Opera House.
3: Listen, we have a text from one of our producers here, Zoe. I'm a punk metal music fan, but my first Broadway show was Wicked with my two college roommates. We held hands and cried pretty much the whole show. Like the opening number, we were in tears. Aww. Isn't that great?
4: So can I a question you've only been asked 10,000 times. You have to do essentially the same thing with some modest variation every day. That's hard, is it not? And so do you make little changes to keep you, I mean, how do you deal with that? Especially you with 2,000 plus performances as the Wizard, but starting with you, Susan.
6: Well, Tom's much more professional than I am, but.
4: Well, because you're from Revere.
6: Because I'm from Revere.
4: Yeah, exactly.
6: I can't help it, it's in my
4: genes.
6: It is
4: what it is, yeah.
6: No, the job becomes, in a long run like this, keeping it fresh, because everyone out in that audience has paid a lot of money to see this show, many of them for the first time. So the key really is to go out there every day and start at the beginning and don't think ahead and just take it, as we actors say, moment to moment and really listen and be available for stuff that changes or goes wrong.
4: How about you? Multiple thousands of performances. How do you do that?
5: It's not easy to keep that concentration level, but one of the things I do think about is the audience and especially the first-timers. But the Wizard is sort of what they call a princess track. He's only in three scenes.
4: Oh, okay.
5: They talk about him all the time, but he's actually only in three scenes. Elphaba's on stage for 3 hours.
4: Yeah.
5: So mainly what I try to focus on is I have to help her on her train ride. Because I've been in her position before where, you know, you need the rest of the cast to step up. So I sort of throw my energy at the other actors, and that's the one thing that sort of keeps me. I don't worry about my laughs or anything like that.
4: I don't know if this is true, and if it's not, it seems to me your run in Boston is longer than that. That's a good thing, right? To get settled. I mean, even if you weren't from town. No, I'm serious. Being in a place and not having to pack up all the time and move to the next
6: place.
4: Absolutely. That's
6: and
4: a big deal, right?
6: A civilized place has been a gift.
4: Yeah.
6: I mean, we're here at the best time of year.
5: Absolutely.
6: You know, I came back to Boston and I'm like, I forgot how much I love this city.
3: Yeah.
6: And I do.
4: You were here playing decades ago, right?
5: Decades ago. And I haven't been back. 36 years ago, I got my big break at the Wilbur Theater at a play called Labette that changed my life. And now it's 36 years later. It really feels like full circle. It really does.
6: I think this is my fifth or sixth time playing Boston.
4: That's great.
3: Yeah, and Susan's got her dog, her 15-year-old dog.
6: I have my 15-year-old dog, Franny Banani.
4: Well, let me say, you both are great. The two young leads are fabulous.
6: Wonderful.
4: The whole thing is just so much fun. It's really a joy, and thanks for being here today. It's great to meet you both.
3: We really enjoyed it so much. I know everybody else did, and we're really grateful for you two for coming
6: in.
3: Thank you so much for being here. Yeah. We've been speaking with two of the stars from Broadway in Boston's fantastic production of Wicked, Susan Chella, who plays Madame Morrible, and Tom McGowan, who plays the Wizard. Wicked is on until November 15th, so you have time to get to see it. It's the Citizens Opera House. 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Okay, coming up after this quick break, we're going to talk with Lee Pelton, former president of the Boston Foundation, on his recent revelation that he has been diagnosed with Alzheimer's. I am Marjorie Egan. He's Jim Browdy, listening to BPR. 89.7 GBH live from the Boston Public Library, streaming at youtube.com/GBH News.

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3: 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The final 2 days of our ballot question series are tomorrow and Friday. Mayor Wu joins us for an hour of Ask the Mayor next Wednesday. Our next guest, Lee Pelton, is a friend and has been a regular on the show for years in his capacity as the president of the Boston Foundation. Before that, he was the 12th president of Emerson College. Many people came to know Lee through his unimaginably brilliant open letter to Emerson students in the wake of the murder of George Floyd. When Lee stepped down this summer from the Boston Foundation, Governor Maura Healey in the Globe said, quote, he was a transformative leader. The mayor of Boston said, there's no one quite like Lee Pelton. There is no one like Lee Pelton. Today, Lee is in the Globe again, today in his own words, with a personal essay revealing his recent Alzheimer's diagnosis. He leads with, I have Alzheimer's disease, here's what I'd like you to know, that's the title. He writes in part, and you must read it all, I have always loved writing, reading, and speaking. I've built my life around words and ideas, and now I'm coming to terms, and not easily, with the fact that this unforgiving disease might take it all away from me. The first comment I read on the Globe story this morning read, this is the most beautiful thing I have ever read. Here to talk more about his experience and his advice for those people who have people they love with Alzheimer's in their lives is Lee Pelton. Lee, thank you so much for joining us. It means a lot to us.
4: Thank you.
5: Thank you.
4: It's good to be back with you. It's been a while.
5: It has been a while. So tell us why you decided to write this piece for the Globe, Lee.
4: Well, I was motivated by several impulses. One is that I wanted to bring to the public a disease that is often talked about only in hushed terms, and one that is not well known. And I thought that if I could explicate my own experience, that would create in this community and maybe beyond some really thoughtful discussions about this disease, which is prevalent, as we all know. So that was the impetus. But as I thought about, you know, my motivation, I also thought about my mother.
5: Yeah.
4: And so she and I were very close. She was a wonderful woman and a wonderful mother. And so in some respects, I wrote this for her, in her honor. You know, I talked about the last time she spoke to me, she was bedridden and had been for several months and had not spoken. And I walked into the bedroom where she was on one side of the bed. Her head was propped up on a pillow. She saw me come in on the right side of the bed, and she followed me all the way around to the left side of the bed where I sat down. And she said in a clear voice, she had not spoken for months, she said, you are a good man. Oh. And yes.
5: And she had Alzheimer's.
4: She had Alzheimer's, yes.
5: Yeah.
4: And that was very touching and memorable. So in some fundamental way, I wrote this for her, a person who I loved deeply.
3: You know, you know me well enough to know, I don't like telling people where I went to lunch, much less telling people intimate. Did you, when you reach out to the Globe, and I think it's fair, you were dealing with Brian McGrory, who's the editor, who's appeared quite regularly. Were there moments where you said, maybe this isn't the best idea? Did you have doubts about doing this?
4: Well, of course.
3: At some point. I understand your ultimate reason. So, I mean, one of the things, I called Brian this morning because I wanted to double check this. I didn't remember, other than the Richards, Martin Richards' parents, when they wrote an essay on the front page saying that Tsarnaev, who killed their son, should not get the death penalty. This was the only time Brian could remember that a non-Globe person had an essay as prominently displayed in this paper. Were there moments after you first contacted Brian, you said to yourself, "I made the wrong decision"?
4: I never said or thought that I made the wrong decision. I did, however, question whether or not it was the best decision that I had ever made in my life.
3: How'd you feel this morning when you woke up at 6 a.m. and
4: saw
3: it?
4: I felt great. Today is a beautiful, wonderful day. And I am so grateful for this day. I'm so grateful for the many people who have reached out to me, either through texts or through emails or telephone calls. And by the way, for those of you who have done that, it will take me a day or so to get to all of those. So I'm sorry for that. But so today it's just a very wonderful day, and I'm grateful for this day. But you can imagine that I might have thought, oh, I don't know what the reaction's going to be. It's very personal. But I stuck with it.
5: Well, the reaction, oddly, because comments can be really vicious in the paper all the time. We read the comments. They were...
3: Every single one.
5: It was so impressed. People that members of their family had Alzheimer's, just people that credited you with the beautiful writing. And you talk about that in the essay, that, you know, words and ideas have been so much of your life, and you're worried about losing that. But you had a great section from Lord Tennyson's great poem, Ulysses, that was saying, kind of, this may all sound dire, but the promise that there's something at the core of all of us that endures, as you put it. So can you read that little section of the poem Ulysses?
4: Yeah, so Tennyson was a Victorian poet. I have always read him as a misplaced romantic poet. And have written about that in the past. And so Ulysses, the setting here, he's at the end, at the near end of his life. And he's reminiscing, and he starts by saying, "It little profits that an idle king by this still hearth among these barren crags match with a," sorry about this, "aged wife, I meet and dole unequal laws unto a savage race." So he's being really very nostalgic. As an older man who at one time was heroic, but now was not. It was someone who was infirm. And then the end, he says, "'Tis not too late to seek a newer world. Push off and sitting well, order smite the sounding furrows, for my purpose holds to sail beyond the sunset and the baths of all the western stars until I die. It may be that the gulfs will wash us down. It may be we shall touch the happy isles and see the great Achilles whom we know." And this is the famous line, "Though much is taken, much abides. And though we are not now that strength which in old days moved heaven and earth, that which we are, we are." And beautiful lines of affirmation.
3: You know, I met you as like a social justice warrior. You were some literature
5: yeah,
3: major
5: poet,
3: or
5: like
3: some.
5: A poet type.
3: What were you a major in? What was your thing?
4: I majored in English and American literature, beginning with Old English all the way up to the 19th century.
3: Can we talk about your current? You write in this piece, again, so courageous and I think so incredibly helpful. You talk about how the decline in your short-term memory has been precipitous in recent weeks. How are you dealing with that?
4: That's really hard. It's really very hard. And, you know, there are different degrees each day. I wake up each day wondering, you know, how well I will be able to remember the day before or 2 days before. So it's unequal. But on the other hand, and this is what I wanted to stress, that despite this loss of memory, long-term memory is great. I mean, it's better than ever, actually. But despite this loss of long-term memory, I'm still a sentient being.
5: Yeah.
4: And I can write. I can analyze. I have discourse over really very interesting, difficult topics. And what's reaffirming for me is that there is some part of me, some essential part of me, that is still here, vulnerable, but still here and with me. And that gives me great hope and courage.
3: We want to speak just one second about your advice to others, which I think is incredibly valuable. Do you feel sorry for yourself? You don't seem like that kind of guy, but do you feel sorry for yourself?
4: Well, sorry is not the right word, but you might imagine there are times when I would inevitably feel sad and wish that, you know, this had not happened to me. On the other hand, there's a part of me that, as I said, I'm so grateful. I'm just enormously grateful for my life. I'm grateful for this day. I'm grateful that I've been able to express a particular perspective on a terrible, fatal disease. And so I feel really happy about that.
3: Talking to Lee Pelton, read his piece at the lead of the Boston Globe today.
5: So Jim just mentioned the advice you would give people that have friends and family members that are dealing with Alzheimer's and or just in general. I think sometimes people don't know how to react.
4: They don't know, but I think the important thing is for people to understand that their loved ones, their friends, are still people, and they want to be treated in that way, despite the impediments that are, you know, given to them when they have this disease. And obviously, you know, it's almost a catchphrase, early Alzheimer's disease. And so that suggests that there's a process here, and it will be different for different people, and its impacts will be different, and its timeline will be different for different people.
5: You also mentioned some drugs that were helpful to you.
4: Yes, I have a bevy of doctors now.
3: On this advice thing, when we had dinner after you were generous enough to tell me a while ago, I was very nervous. Actually, I wanted to see you, but I was nervous because I didn't know really what to say, how to react. And you wrote it, I thought, so clearly. You talked about how people with Alzheimer's are stigmatized, which I assume we would all, this is in Lee's great piece in the Globe today. You write, use respectful language.
4: Yes.
3: Focus on the person, not the disease.
4: Yes.
3: Include them in conversation and decisions, and recognize that abilities and identities remain even as symptoms progress. Can you just expand on that just
4: for a second? Absolutely. Again, treat them as human beings, sentient people who have needs and high hopes and disappointments, and who probably more than you might imagine want to be engaged in conversation with you around difficult topics. And I think sometimes, although I don't know, I'm not an expert on this, that there would be a reluctance to engage in a difficult conversation or a complex conversation because you might thought, well, I'm going to offend this person, and you know, and so they're human. Treat them that way.
3: We're talking to Lee Pelton.
5: You know, I mean, I think, and correct me if I'm wrong, that you're talking about a certain infantilizing of someone or making them feel lesser than because
4: right.
5: of this.
4: Right, exactly.
5: Okay.
4: Yeah. And because your perception of them as a diminished individual, at least early on, I would say you need to begin treat them as your equal. Be patient, of course, because this disease, it flourishes at different rates and different effects for different people. But remember, and I know I'm repeating myself, they're human.
5: Yeah.
4: You know, yeah. I'm human, so.
3: You don't have to name names now. What do you do when someone violates all those rules? I know they're not rules, but when someone means well, but just doesn't get it and does all the things you're suggesting people not do, do you?
4: Well, I would say that in a respectful way, you should bring that to their attention. I don't think that you should do it out of anger, because this is, you know, again, a very complex disease, not well known. And so I am quite sympathetic to the people around me or the people whom I've met lately or just met for the first time. I know they're thinking about, well, what should I say? Should I say, can I say this? And what can I engage in? And my advice is to treat me as a person with the same amount of respect and engagement and hope and fortitude that you would extend to anyone else.
3: Can we spend a minute going back just for a second for people who are nervous or curious about their own situation, someone they love? When did you first realize that there was an issue here and that it might be more severe than just, you know, you don't remember a few things?
4: In April.
3: What was there a trigger? Was there a...
4: Yeah, just the loss of memory.
3: I mean, and, about a specific thing? Yeah. And so what was that moment like for you, and what did you decide to do in that moment?
4: Well, I went to see a doctor, and then saw many doctors since then. They've been very, very helpful. But, you know, as I said in my essay, in my experience, the issue was short-term memory.
3: Mm-hmm.
4: And then things I couldn't remember that I should have been able, you know, what did I do yesterday? What did I have for dinner? Things like that. I lost that entirely. But then the gift has been, you know, I wind at April with the shower, suit to the drop, the march, it pierced it to the roots. You know, I haven't read that poem in, you know, 40 years, maybe 50 years.
5: Yeah.
4: And there it is right there, you know, so I'm grateful for
5: you
4: that.
5: You know, I wonder, since you were an American literature major, and I know you know poetry really well, and you quoted it from Tennyson, any particular other poems or poets that are helpful to read? You're a big reader.
4: Yeah, I don't know. I studied the Romantic poets, you know, Byron and Shelley and Wordsworth. And
5: very romantic.
4: Probably, yeah, very romantic. But I've always had a fondness, when I was in, actually going back to high school, had a fondness for Wordsworth, yeah.
5: Okay.
3: So Lee Pelton, as Marjorie said, we both were hesitant. We were talking this morning after reading your piece. Do we look at the comments? Do we not look at the comments? Mm-hmm. And we were hesitant because, as Marjorie said, generally the comments are vicious, so there isn't one. Every single comment was so beautiful, and we picked one we thought we'd just end with because it expressed how we felt after we read it to it and said, this person, I don't know who it was, obviously, what a stunningly beautiful essay, what a role model of grace, stoicism, and honest vulnerability in the face of nature's most feared disease. Thank you, Lee Pelton, for sharing. And the writer ends with, your mother would continue to be proud of you. And we are too. We are honored to know you, and you've done a huge service with this. And we thank you for being with us and writing what you did.
4: Thank you so very, very much. I'm very grateful to be here.
3: And we're
4: grateful
3: to have you. Lee Pelton.
4: Thank you.
5: Thank you very much for being here. And thank you for so much I've learned from you over the years about what goes on in Boston and the inequality and the wealth gap and all those things that you share with us.
3: And you come back soon and we can fight about the stuff we usually talk about. Okay, we'll do that soon.
4: Happy to come. I'll be there. Thank you so much.
5: We have been speaking with former Boston Foundation President and CEO Lee Pelton. He was also the president for Emerson College. His essay is on the Globe's website. If you haven't read it, you should read it. It's right at the top of the website. Lee Pelton, I have Alzheimer's disease. Here's what I'd like you to know. Lee Pelton, P-E-L-T-O-N. Okay. Coming up, we're going to open the lines to get your thoughts, not only on Lee Pelton's diagnosis, but his coming forward with his personal information and your experience in your lives with people who are dealing with Alzheimer's disease. I'm Marjorie Egan, he's Jim Browdy, BPR 89.7 GBH, live from the Boston Public Library, streaming at youtube.com/GBH News.

0: 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Final 2 days of ballot debates tomorrow and Friday. The mayor is with us next Wednesday from 12 to 1. We're going to spend, we don't have much time left in the show, spend time reflecting on what you heard of what Lee Pelton had to say. And if you have your own personal experiences you think would be helpful to share with other listeners or viewers, we would really appreciate that as well. Here's South Coast Mom on YouTube. I love Lee Pelton. I'm so sorry he has this diagnosis. What a gracious man and an amazing approach to this. My aunt and a dear coworker had Alzheimer's, and my dad had some dementia from Parkinson's. I have to say, he told the story here, but not only should you read the whole thing, his story about visiting his 87-year-old mother back home is one of the most moving things you could ever read on a printed page. It is just totally beautiful. And I would urge you, in addition to reading it, if people weren't listening when Lee was here, this will be on our YouTube page by 3 o'clock today. Everybody should watch this because everybody gets touched by this from time to time.
1: I also want to mention, people are asking where the article is. It's online today. It's right at the top of the website. It's not going to be in the hard copy, I think, until tomorrow, correct?
0: I don't know when it is. It's online.
1: Yeah, the hard copy. It's not in the hard copy of the paper yet, but if you go online, bostonglobe.com, you can see it right there at the top of the webpage. It will eventually be in the hard copy, but we're not sure exactly if you get the paper delivered when that's going to be.
0: Can I read one more text? Yep. We have tons of them, and then we'll take some calls. TJ from Southern New Hampshire. There is no Boston person whose words and insights have affected me as much as Lee Pelton. His honesty about his Alzheimer's disease and how he thinks folks with the disease should be treated only makes me appreciate him more. We're with you, TJ, on that.
1: Vanessa in Truro, thank you for calling.
2: Hi, guys. Nice to talk to you. Thanks for taking my call. I just caught the tail end of Lee's interview, talk with you, and I can tell you as a person who is 57 years old, I have an early onset Alzheimer's diagnosis.
0: Oh my goodness.
2: And it is, it's actually a rare form of Alzheimer's called posterior cortical atrophy, which has, in addition to Alzheimer's disease, a very devastating effect with vision, and it's really, really limiting my life to a severe degree. But I have to say, what Lee was talking about is all so right on, and the aspect of grieving the losses that come are really, really profound. I mean, it changes your life. You yearn for your former self and everything that you could do for your own self. And, you know, it's very difficult. But I also just want to briefly reflect on the gratitude and the beauty that he was experiencing. And I have experienced that too. And it doesn't seem to make much sense that those would be the effects of this devastating diagnosis and disease. But I did do something really beautiful with this, and I just want to share this for one moment. I have been running a live storytelling event on Cape Cod for the past 12 years, and I sort of lost my ability to organize in that way. But I found some help, and I continued on, and I did a series of storytelling event live down on Cape Cod, as I said, that focused on finding beauty. And it was a very successful series of events, and I was happy to do that for myself. So there's still a lot of beauty in there. Life just looks a little different from here.
0: That was pretty
1: Vanessa.
0: Incredible,
1: thank
0: Vanessa.
1: You
0: Please
1: very
0: stay
1: much.
0: In touch with us, Vanessa. Call again, and thanks for being honest and open yourself. That's pretty incredible.
1: Our number is 877-301-8970 if you'd like to call or text. Let's go to Heather in Easton. Thank you for calling, Heather.
0: Hi, Heather.
3: Hi, Jim and Marjorie. Thanks for taking my call.
0: Of course.
3: I really enjoy listening to you guys.
1: Thank you.
3: I was calling. I have a parent with Alzheimer's, so I'm in that sandwich generation. I have a high school kiddo and a college kiddo and now a mother with Alzheimer's in her 80s. And she was diagnosed a few years ago, and one of the challenges I found, I really appreciate Lee, you know, writing this article and sharing his situation and bringing this different perspective. We've struggled when we tell people she has Alzheimer's, we get this pushback. She looks well, she seems normal, she seems fine. She's had sort of a very slow progression over time, but she's no longer able to live alone. And we get pushback from friends and even family, which is challenging. We're grieving the loss of the person that she was, similar to what your caller was talking about who has Alzheimer's herself. You know, she's no longer who she used to be, but we get this, you know, incredible sort of almost negative response when we try to share this with other people instead of support, and it's really challenging.
0: Heather, that was another huge contribution to the discussion. Thank you for sharing.
1: Heather, may I just ask you
0: what
1: you mean, though? Do you mean that people don't want you to bring your mother with you to events, or they don't want to visit her, or what is that negative response?
3: Yeah, so it's interesting. For example, her doctors, she was still driving when she was diagnosed in her late 70s, and her doctor asked us, required us to take her for a driving exam to see if she was still safe,
1: okay,
3: had the executive functioning, and to be safe on the road. And as one of her friends heard about this and called and yelled at us and told us we were ruining her life, you know, that we get all these incredible, it's not that people don't want her around, it's that they almost don't believe it. And I think some of that is, you know, some of her peers are afraid for themselves and they're thinking, am I going to be in these shoes? And we're trying to do things to protect her and get her care. And I feel like people don't, you know, we're getting pushback, like she can't really have that. She seems so good. But they're missing the parts where she might turn the stove off or those things.
1: Heather.
0: We got to go, Heather.
1: Thank you so much. But thank you very, very much for sharing that. We much appreciate it.
0: And we're going to share the comments that were submitted, the text. We'll share them with Lee. They're pretty amazing.
1: Thanks for listening to another edition of BPR 89.7. Thanks to everybody who came down to the library. Thanks to Lee Pelzin for coming in and talking to us today. You can tune in tomorrow, yet another ballot question debate. We'll hear about question 7. That's the one about regulating lot sizes. Plus, Senator Ed Markey is going to zoom in. And we're going to check with Rebecca Winter, organizer of this weekend's No Kings Rally. We want to thank our crew, Zoe Matthews, Hannah Loss, Ariana Gonzalez, Leah Crowley, John LaClaude Parker, executive producer Jane Bologna, Maddie Guy, Patrick Lally, Juan Jose Gagenia, Darius and Derek, the host of the Newsfeed Cafe and across the street at the Lennox Hotel. The Curiosity Desk with Edgar B. Hurd III starts right after us at 89.7 GBH. And the Culture Show with Jared Bowen starts at 2. He'll be here at the Boston Public Library
0: Read
1: Studio.
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0: And please, if you missed any part of it, go to YouTube and hear what he had to say here. See you tomorrow.
1: Bye.
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0: Today it's question 9. Joining us live at the library are obviously representatives from both sides. If approved, question 9 would repeal a gun control law passed in 2024. And this part is really important because it's counterintuitive. A yes vote would maintain that law, while a no vote would repeal the 2024 law and return things to where they were before Governor Healey signed it. Joined now by Ruth Zacharin, chair for the official Yes on 9 campaign, yesforasafema.com. Did I get that right? I did. Great. Welcome, Ruth. Nice to have you. Toby Leary is here, too. He's chair of the Civil Rights Coalition, which is leading the official No on 9 campaign. Again, that's the repeal campaign, thecivilrightscoalition.com. Toby, great to have you too. Thanks so much for being here.
1: Yeah, thank
10: Happy
1: you both.
0: And later in this segment, by the way, they will take your phone calls. If you have any questions, challenges, whatever, around question 9, you can start lining up now at 877-301-8970. Sorry, Marjorie.
1: Oh, no problem. So let's start with you, Toby. Why should people vote no on this question?
11: Yeah, I think at the most basic part of the question is, does the legislature have the privilege to erode or change or hamstring our constitutionally enumerated rights? And I don't believe they do. And I think the way it was done was horribly done by kind of ramming it through. And then when a citizens initiative or a citizens petition drive started, we had 100,000 people sign that petition with an effort to get this law suspended. And then 71 days after the fact, Maura Healey stepped in and signed an emergency preamble. There was no emergent conditions. There was nothing that was taking place in society that was any different than the day before. And literally that short-circuited the voice of the people here in Massachusetts.
0: Well, you should just explain. You mean because when a governor signs that emergency preamble, then there can't be a suspension, as you
11: Correct.
0: Described.
11: Okay. Yes. Yep. Yeah. And to my knowledge, it's never been done 71 days after the fact, retroactively. So as the democratic process was taking place in the state, she short-circuited that. But largely, it comes down to this. I think that constitutional rights are worth defending, and I believe that they should be looked at through the strictest lens of scrutiny. The Supreme Court agrees. And if we can't treat any other enumerated right this way, then why can we treat the Second Amendment this way? It's not a second-class right, as Justice Thomas
0: said. Okay. Ruth, so why is that argument not valid, according to you?
12: Sure. Well, I want to start with the concept of safety, because ultimately this work is about keeping our communities safe from gun violence. It's about keeping our children safe from gun violence. I was very proud to stand next to the governor when she signed this into law over 2 years ago, recognizing that we had reached an important milestone of updating our firearms policies in this very comprehensive way, the first comprehensive update to our firearms policy in over a decade, and that we were meeting a moment of acknowledging changes in technology and the world to make sure that our policies kept up to date with those changes. And ultimately, this legislation preserves a legal pathway to gun ownership while also putting guardrails in place to prevent folks intent on causing harm from being able to access firearms, as well as holding people accountable if they do cause harm. But this is about safety. It's about keeping our community safe from gun violence.
0: We're aware that I'm sure the vast majority of people either at the library or listening at home don't know what all the elements of the 2024 law are. We're going to go through some of them in a minute. But Toby, first I want to ask you, your argument a minute ago was all about the Constitution. If one of these provisions or X numbers of these provisions were challenged, as you're challenging some, and were found to be constitutional, would you be okay with any of these?
11: Yeah, I think that's up for the courts to decide.
0: No, but if they did decide that,
11: sure.
0: Are there provisions in the 2024 law that you would say, since it's been determined they're constitutional, I'm not crazy about it, but I can live with that?
11: There's already been those. We've been living with the strictest gun control in the nation prior to Chapter 135. Massachusetts had some of the strictest gun control in the nation. So we were already living with those. We were operating with them. We had red flag laws. We had ERPO. We had background checks. We had licenses. We had all of the stuff that this law is saying mm-hmm. that we need. And
0: okay.
11: yet, yeah.
1: Well, because there are so many.

0: law, you have to take everything, all 120 pages of other constitutional restrictions on arms-bearing activity in order to say, oh, we need this ERPO law. We could have done that as a standalone bill with a one- or two-page bill. You don't need this entirety of this, which basically only addresses the lawful, peaceful citizen. I would much rather our resources be used to go after the violent criminal element who misused firearms, not go after good people for technical violations.
1: I'm sorry, go ahead.
2: I was just going to ask Ruth, did you want to ask Toby?
1: Just Toby, to be clear, because we should step back for a second. One of the reasons we're going through the specific elements beyond letting the public know what the deal is one of the complaints that I think most voters have is they're 9 ballot questions, and the notion that you're going to try to understand 9 questions in addition to voting for governor and Senate and all the constitutional officers. So Toby, just to be clear, if there was an expansion of red flag laws purely to add those two categories that Marjorie mentioned, healthcare workers and school officials, a standalone bill that came out of the legislature, would you oppose it or you'd be okay with it?
0: Well, I'd have to see the bill, but at the very least, we wouldn't have had a ballot committee to repeal it on this election. You know what I mean? If there's a one or two thing that standalone, Massachusetts has been passing gun control laws for the last 40 years. We've never had a ballot referendum. This one goes so far because it dictates the rules of arms, legal arms bearing activity for every aspect. The who, the what, the when, the where, and
1: one last thing about red flag before we get your comment on the red flag laws. I heard another no on 9 supporter, a repeal supporter on WBZ radio the morning that said their primary objective to red flag law expansion in Massachusetts was a due process issue. And when I heard it, I assumed the person didn't know what red flag laws were, because, correct me if I'm wrong, that those 4 categories of people can't strip someone of their weapons. They got to go to a petition of court. The court has to agree, and you can appeal the court's decision if you're not happy with it. That is correct, right? So there is due process.
0: I would argue that the way it's written now, the due process isn't how we know due process. In other words, there has to be a presentation of facts before a judge, and you're allowed to confront your accuser, and then you're innocent until proven guilty. This kind of flips the script. It's take the guns, take the license first, and then you got to go prove that you're not who they say you are.
1: Can you respond?
0: A lot of times there's fraudulent and false accusations.
1: But the judge is there to hear that. Can you respond both to the due process thing, Ruth, and to the whole issue of red flag law expansion?
3: Sure. And we know there is due process. There's just a process. It's not that somebody can just automatically strip someone of their access to their guns. There's a lot of legal pathway that needs to be followed before the guns are actually confiscated from someone who is deemed to be at risk of harming themselves or someone else. An important thing to know about extremist protection orders is research shows...
1: That's the name for red flag laws, just so people understand.
3: Yes,
1: I'm sorry.
3: Thank you. For every 22 ERPOs filed, at least one suicide is prevented. Here in Massachusetts, as well as around the country, the highest number of deaths from firearms are related to suicide, so we should be doing everything possible to keep people safe when they're at risk of harming themselves or others. With due process, we feel like this is an important tool. The other piece for folks to know is that when the legislation was passed in 2024, including medical and mental health providers, as well as school administrators as petitioners, an incredible tool was created to educate medical and mental health providers about ERPO, about talking to their patient population, about firearm safety. And now almost 500 clinicians have received this training. They're now equipped with an understanding of how to utilize ERPO should they feel that they need to.
2: Could you explain ERPO?
3: Yep, an ERPO, or an extremist protection order, temporarily removes firearms from someone deemed to be at risk of harming themselves or someone else.
2: Okay. You know, as long as we're stepping back, we should point out that Governor Baker signed this red flag law back in 2018,
1: and
2: a bunch of other stuff.
1: Yeah.
2: And then the legislature expanded the red flag law and the healthcare workers and the school administrators.
1: You know, can we talk about another couple of elements? Because it's useful to me. Let me just list some of the things we'd like thoughts on. It also regulates ghost guns, homemade guns, and requires serial numbers, bans devices that turn semi-automatic into fully automatic. By the way, if I'm wrong on any of this, please, both of you, correct me. Raises the age for assault weapon possession from 18 to 21 and requires a registration of owners, plus this training thing. Can we talk about the training thing? I'm trying to find the thing that would

0: be around which there'd be common ground. Is there any constitutional objection? Again, I know it's not a standalone, but someday there may be individual provisions, especially if you're successful in repealing this. Is there any objection to the training provisions that were in the 2024 law that Governor Healey signed?
1: Well, we already had training provisions prior to it. Now it's the biggest objection for me, Jim, is the fact that they passed the law, they signed the emergency preamble, and they didn't fund it. They also suspended the entire portion of training for 18 months until the state police could draft what it would look like. And then when the 18 months was up, they came back to us and said, "What are you guys teaching?" And we said, "This is what we're teaching." They're like, "Okay, keep doing that."
0: Who's you guys so when you say?
1: The training community, okay. The firearms training community. And then they said, "Well, keep doing that." So even now, it's almost 2 years since that emergency preamble had to be signed. And they still have not implemented the training. And what they're telling us is, you need to comply with the laws. The lawful, peaceful segment of society need to comply. And if you don't, you'll get arrested and charged and thrown in jail, just like so many people have been caught in this trap already. But the government themselves doesn't have to abide by the law.
0: Ruth, you want to respond to that?
2: Well, about the training piece, obviously guns are something that can cause a great deal of harm. Having some training so that you can utilize them safely is incredibly important, including live fire training, which folks in our community was a really important provision to put in there. And several months ago, I went to a firearm safety class myself, and I went through the training. I went through live fire training. There were a number of people there asking questions. They all got their certificate at the end. All of those people were then able to go ahead and apply for their LTC. And an important thing that I also want to point out is something we hear from our opposition over and over again, is that this is getting in the way of people being able to legally own guns or access guns. And again, we think that this absolutely preserves that legal pathway. In fact, we saw in 2025, the year after this law was passed, a 17% increase in delivered LTCs, or licenses to carry, over the year before. So we know that people are able to access their LTC. They're going through this training process. They are able to exercise their right to have arms.
0: Toby, you want to respond?
1: Yeah, I've heard that statistic a lot about how 17% increase. And the reason for that is because people knew that there was a change in the training curriculum or the training registration scheme. And so people got out in front of that and wanted to take the class under the old regime. By the way, we train probably more people than anyone in the state, or maybe a couple other places. We do 5 or 6 license to carry classes a week. We do live fire classes. We do, the industry itself is doing a far better job than the government could ever dictate how we need to do, what we need to do in order to, for people to exercise a constitutionally protected right.
0: We're talking to Toby. That's the voice of Toby Leary. He's the chair of the Civil Rights Coalition, which is leading the charge for a no vote, which means the repeal vote on the 9 campaign. It's at civilrightscoalition.com. And Ruth Zacharin is chair of the official Yes on 9 campaign, which means don't repeal the 2024 law, keep it as it is. Yesforasafema.com. Sorry, Margaret.
3: You know, I'm not sure if there's any of these new things that you agree with, given you're upset with the process, but some things, like no assault weapon sales to people under 21 years old, or banning devices that turn guns from semi-automatic to automatic weapons. Either of those?
1: So the whole assault style weapon thing is a made up propaganda term. This is a ban on semi-automatic rifles that have been around for over 100 years. And to say that 18 to 20 year olds cannot possess guns that are in lawful use for, you know, throughout our country, but yet they can vote, they can go to war, they can get married, they can have a family, they can do everything else, but they can't own a semi-automatic rifle to go hunt or to collect or to shoot at the range, I think is an insult to the 18 to 20 year old community. There's gonna be lawsuits about that. But again, I can't get my head around why it's a good idea to further restrict lawful, peaceful people in an effort to try to make us safe from the criminal element of society. That's never going to work. It's so inefficient to just regulate people you don't need to worry about in hopes that the people you do need to worry about will get in line.
3: Ruth?
2: Yeah, a few things I want to respond to about that. And, you know, I've heard Toby talk a lot about criminals and how criminals don't follow laws. And it's a worldview that I reject, because it's basically saying that if some people don't follow rules, we shouldn't have rules at all. the analogy I use all the time is that some people run red lights. It doesn't mean we shouldn't have red lights. Some people don't follow rules. I would never tell my own children that they're not responsible for following rules. So this worldview that somehow this legislation should be thrown out in its entirety because some people won't follow it, I think is really problematic. And the other thing that I want to respond to is the use of the word propaganda, which is something that I find very, very disturbing. And I've heard our opposition use this term over and over again. And what you call propaganda, I call prevention. I call saving lives. We live in a country where the highest cause of death for children and teens is not a medical diagnosis. It is no longer a car accident. It's firearms. That's not propaganda. These are our children, and these are our children's lives.
1: The perfect example of propaganda is what she just said, because the the highway safety stops counting children at 16, but yet the gun rights, anti-gun rights groups take and extrapolate that all the way to 19-year-olds. From 16 to 19-year-olds, where a lot of the inner city gang violence is taking place and driving up that violent crime rate, if you compare 0 to 16 in the cars and the guns, cars win every time. This is propaganda, that's what it is, because I'll show you how it is. It used to be Saturday night specials and how we have to ban handguns. That was on the ballot in 1974 in Massachusetts. Then it became gun control, that was the buzzword. Then it became assault weapons ban. Then it became large capacity magazines. Now it's gun safety legislation, even though the legislation does nothing to make us safer. And the perfect example of the failure of Chapter 135 is when Tyler Brown was walking down Memorial Drive in Cambridge. We all saw it, broad daylight, a man who should have been doing 40-year mandatory minimum sentence because of his prior past under the Armed Career Criminal Act. And instead, he served 3.5 years, the Mass Parole Board let him out early, and he was able to obtain weapons that you and I couldn't legally purchase in a shop in Massachusetts.
0: Toby, if I may, before you respond, Ruth, when you say this has nothing to do with gun safety, I'm not the expert, Ruth is, but I've looked this up 100 times that we've had these discussions through the years. Generally, the states with the lowest gun-related deaths, not coincidentally, are the states with the toughest gun laws, ours being one of them. Connecticut being another. I can go down the list, you know it much better than I do. If there's no correlation between safety and tough, I'd call them tough gun regulations, then why is the gun death rate so much lower in these states?
1: Well, there's two things to that. Number one, the death rate is sometimes skewed by where those shootings are occurring. Right here in Boston, we are surrounded by amazing trauma centers that help patch people up and they don't die. Then we also touch borders with Maine, New Hampshire, and Vermont. All constitutional carry states. New Hampshire specifically doesn't have red flag laws. They don't have assault weapons bans, large capacity magazines. They don't have a ban on suppressor ownerships. They don't have a license to carry requirement. It's a constitutional carry state, and they are the number one safest state in the nation. And Massachusetts is the most violent state in New England when you look at the violent crime rate. We are number
0: not
1: one.
0: Not gun deaths.
1: It's not even
0: gun
1: close,
0: deaths,
1: though.
0: Not gun
1: violent
0: deaths.
1: Crime rate.
0: Okay,
1: so there's
0: let's
1: a lot
0: hear,
1: of ways that, you know.
0: Understood. Ruth, if you want to respond to this, please. We're going to get to your calls in about 90 seconds. 877-301-8970. I'm sorry.
2: First of all, I want to respond to this piece around what Toby said earlier about older teenagers and how that skews the data. And 17, 18, and 19-year-olds deserve to be safe from gun violence. 17, 18, and 19-year-olds in every zip code in the Commonwealth deserve to be safe from gun violence. But this piece, too, around Massachusetts somehow being a more violent state than any other state in New England, that is just a skewing of the data. Massachusetts has by far the most people of any state in New England. Therefore, there may be more violent incidents in total, depending on how you define that. But Massachusetts is also the state with the second lowest per capita rate of gun deaths in the entire country, second only to Hawaii, obviously not a New England state. And that is because Massachusetts has long shown the rest of the country what is possible. Strong gun laws, sustained investment in community-based solutions, listening to data and research. The 2024 law was an important update to those policies, and we should absolutely keep it in place by voting yes on question 9.
0: Let's take some calls for Ruth and Toby. And when you people call, tell us who you would like to answer your question. Maybe it's both, maybe it's one, whatever. Greta, welcome to the show. You're in Arlington. Hi.
4: Hi, thanks so much for taking my question.
0: Sure.
4: This is a question for both Ruth and Toby.
0: Okay.
4: The topic of safety has been had a significant presence throughout this campaign. Given what we know about the increased danger associated with the presence of a gun in a home where there's child abuse or domestic violence present, I'd love to hear from both sides how a yes or no vote would improve safety, especially for women and children.
0: Can you start, Toby? Do you mind?
1: Love to, yeah.
0: Thank you, please.
1: So Chapter 135 did nothing to...
0: That's the 2024 law?
1: Yeah.
0: Okay.
1: Yep, this law that we seek to repeal. There is no... Let's back up a little bit. Every state in the nation, every city and town, if you call 911 and say, we have an issue with somebody who's a domestic abuser or there's someone with a gun... Police are going to respond. There is no special sauce within Chapter 135 that all of a sudden can extract the gun from this already bad situation. Chapter 135 did not deal with that whatsoever. And so the safety aspect of Chapter 135, that you're going to hear that word over and over and over again, only deals with one aspect of society, which is the lawful citizen. So the police know when someone like myself have a firearm in the home, and if they're responding, they'll know. But they don't have any clue for the violent criminal element. So I have always asked, how does regulating lawful people's behavior change the criminal actions or the people
0: Got
1: who
0: it.
1: Are bad actors?
0: You respond to Greta and Toby if you choose. Ruth.
2: Sure. So in the United States, it's a very sad statistic. Every single month, upwards of 75 women are shot and killed by a former or intimate partner. Again, every month. This is a public health crisis, and domestic violence and easy access to guns is a uniquely lethal combination. So I appreciate the question, because we should be doing more to keep survivors safe. And one of the things that the legislation did do is to bring harassment protection orders in line with restraining orders, and I can get into the weeds of what that means. But it basically means more survivors who are worried about being threatened by an abuser, a stalker, someone who was sexually assaulted with them, with a gun, there's more opportunities to make sure that...

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4: Hello, I'm Dave Seglins.
5: And I'm Chris Howden. Coming up on As It Happens...
4: The reporting was even-handed. The satirical publication Spy Magazine returns with an anniversary retrospective of its 80s and 90s reporting on a certain former real estate mogul turned leader of the free world, who they memorably dubbed a short-fingered vulgarian.
5: And everything's bigger in Texas. Every year for the past three decades, the town of Buda, Texas, has proudly hosted a dachshund race. To celebrate this treasured tradition, the wiener dog capital of Texas has unveiled a giant steel wiener dog statue.
4: Those stories and more coming up on the Wednesday edition of As It Happens.

0: Live from NPR News, I'm Giles Snyder. Amid renewed tensions with President Trump, Ukraine says the satellite communication system it uses for drone missions has been placed under restrictions. Ukraine's military uses Starshield, the military version of Elon Musk's Starlink. NPR's Greg Myrie.
1: Ukraine's defense ministry said in a statement that, quote, without warning, the Starshield terminals were unilaterally limited. Ukraine says that when its drones exceed 100 miles per hour, which they routinely do, the communication link is cut with the drone operator. So this is a huge blow to Ukraine if this restriction stays in effect. Ukraine says it's in contact with the U.S. government and SpaceX to try to sort out the problem.
0: Elon Musk said on social media that the U.S. government controls Starshield and any restrictions would have been done by the U.S. military or President Trump. The president has been telling Ukraine to stop attacking Russian oil facilities, and U.S. officials have also warned that intelligence cooperation could be halted. President Trump has wrapped up a midterm campaign rally in Montana. That rally, his second of the day, in Arizona. Trump defended the airplane he's using as Air Force One, saying he accepted it from the Qatari royal family because you take gifts when they're given to you. The Justice Department is escalating its threats to local election jurisdictions as the midterms approach. NPR's Miles Parks reports that the DOJ sent a list of alleged non-citizen voters to L.A. County this week.
2: The county clerk for L.A., Dean Logan, said the DOJ reached out to his office on Tuesday, 3 weeks before Election Day, with a letter and a USB drive that allegedly included the names of non-citizens on the county's voter rolls. In the letter, the department asked Los Angeles to segregate vote-by-mail ballots returned by the people listed until their citizenship is confirmed. Logan says he has not accessed the drive because he couldn't verify it was secure. But if his office doesn't implement the process requested by the DOJ within 48 hours, the department says it will sue to compel him to. That may not be successful. Judges have dismissed dozens of other DOJ lawsuits during Trump's second term related to oversight of local election processes. Miles Parks, NPR News, Washington.
0: The Faculty Senate at Cornell University met Wednesday, began a no-confidence process on university leadership over the handling of an allegation of campus sexual assault in 2024. NPR's Alyssa Nadworny reports.
3: University President Michael Kotlikoff joined the faculty meeting to take questions and talk about what the school is doing to address safety on campus. But faculty still went ahead on beginning a no-confidence vote, which is expected in a few weeks. It's an opportunity to voice their dissatisfaction with the administration, but ultimately, Kotlikoff's job will be in the hands of the Board of Trustees, a group that includes donors and alumni. They'll be meeting on campus starting Thursday. Alyssa Nadworny, NPR News, Ithaca, New York.
0: This is NPR. Now to Oregon, which has paused permitting for new data centers, joining two other states with similar data center moratoriums. Oregon Public Broadcasting's April Ehrlich reports that the move comes as data centers are proving to be a major issue in the state's governor's race.
4: Oregon's Democratic Governor Tina Kotek directed the state's environmental regulators to stop permitting new or expanding data centers until July. The directive comes amid an unusually tight race for governor between Kotek and a Republican candidate, State Senator Christine Drazen. Oregon hasn't elected a Republican governor since the 1980s. Each candidate has accused each other of not doing enough to regulate Oregon's growing data center market. Amazon is a big player here. Its executives quickly criticized Kotek's directive as abrupt, saying it will halt billions of dollars in planned investment. New York and Texas have similar permitting moratoriums. For NPR News, I'm April Ehrlich in Portland, Oregon.
0: A steep drop in South Korean shares. South Korea's benchmark has fallen more than 7% in Thursday trading amid a sell-off in technology shares. Japan's Nikkei is down more than 5% after Wall Street fell following a government report showing inflation worsened in September. The Labor Department said Wednesday that the Consumer Price Index rose 3.7% year-on-year in September, up from 3.4% in August. The S&P 500 closed down 1.1%. The tech-heavy NASDAQ slipped 1.9%. I'm Giles Snyder, NPR News.
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6: Hello, I'm Dave Seglin, sitting in for Neil Cooksall.
7: Good evening, I'm Chris Howden. This is As It Happens. Tonight, deep, dark secrets. A Ukrainian national is on trial in Germany for blowing up the Nord Stream gas pipelines. And a reporter tells us that could create tension between the two normally cozy allies.
8: The fabric of society. New dress code rules in Azerbaijan effectively ban students and teachers from wearing the hijab at school in the name of secularism.
6: At Issue, the co-founder of the long-defunct spy magazine, celebrates 40 years since it was founded by reminiscing about one of its most frequent targets, the man who's now the president of the United States.
8: A one-ring circus. A man loses his wedding band in an Italian river, then gets a text from three guys in Italy, who haven't just found it. They want to go on a Lord of the Rings-inspired journey to deliver it to his home in Ireland.
6: A Band-Aid solution. Singers from two of Toronto's biggest bands endorse different candidates in this month's mayoral election, leaving fans of both groups in a real jam.
8: And going to great lengths, the wiener dog capital of Texas erects a 6-meter-long, 3-meter-tall wiener dog statue to commemorate a cherished town tradition, wiener dog racing. As It Happens, the Wednesday edition, radio that has a flair for the unorthodox and

0: It's one of the most daring acts of sabotage in recent history, and one of the biggest whodunits. But today in Germany, answers may finally be emerging about who blew up Russia's Nord Stream gas pipelines in 2022. A former Ukrainian soldier has gone on trial in Hamburg. Sergei Kuznetsov is accused of leading a team of saboteurs that destroyed the underwater pipelines connecting Germany and Russia. Prosecutors allege that he acted on behalf of, quote, state agencies of Ukraine, unquote. There are concerns that the trial could create a rift between Ukraine and Germany, who've been staunch allies in the war with Russia. Bojan Panchevsky is covering the trial for the Wall Street Journal and wrote a book about the Nord Stream sabotage. We reached him in Hamburg.
1: Bojan, how did the accused Sergei Kuznetsov appear in court today as his trial got started?
2: Well, first of all, he pleaded not guilty. He appeared in good spirits, although he's been subjected to a solitary confinement for over a year now. He seemed to be happy to be among people, you know, understandably so. And at one point in the audience, one of his former comrades from the Ukrainian Armed Forces saluted him with a soldier's salute. And then he teared up a little bit. That was at the end of the trial.
1: What do prosecutors allege his role was in this plot to blow up the Nord Stream pipelines?
2: German prosecutors are accusing him of having been the commander of a sabotage team that used a small sailing yacht with a crew of seven to blow up the world's largest natural gas pipelines. They are alleging that in this crew of seven, there were three soldiers, including him, and four civilians who were all deep sea divers and who actually put the mines onto the pipelines. For having done this, he's been indicted for war crimes, which is an extremely severe charge and I think very controversial. They've done that because essentially they allege that this was a military operation conducted on behalf of the state of Ukraine, but they're refusing to accept that the pipeline was a legitimate target.
1: In terms of the operation itself, what was involved in blowing up these underwater pipelines?
2: Well, the people on that yacht, which set sail from Germany, approached the sites they had chosen, which were points in the Baltic Sea where the water was around 80 meters deep. That I think is around 260 feet. They used a weight, it's almost like an anchor, to locate the exact spot, and then they used the string attached to that weight as a so-called shot line, which is like a guiding line for the divers to descend down 260 feet on the bottom to the bottom of the ocean and plant the bombs. The bombs were concealed in divers' tanks, you know, these cylinders that divers typically carry on their backs mm-hmm. when they go scuba diving. And then a interaction between the pressure inside the pipelines. Pipelines are extremely highly pressurized and the water on top of them triggered a very violent chain reaction, which led to a huge destructive explosion. At one point, the pipelines were destroyed for over 250 meters.
1: How has the defense team responded to the allegations that these men were responsible?
2: There were six men and one woman, in fact. The defense, of course, first of all, pleaded not guilty. Then they said that even if the allegation were true, the pipelines were in fact a legitimate target in Ukraine's legal war of defense against illegal Russian aggression. And finally, they also argued that this cannot be considered a war crime because war crimes are being committed by Russia in Ukraine and not vice versa. And then in a very kind of dramatic moment, perhaps, the defense lawyer read out a list of known and well-documented massacres that Russian troops had committed in Ukraine.
1: As far as we know, does the prosecution have any direct evidence against Mr. Kuznetsov?
2: They do not have hard evidence. There's no forensic evidence of the kind like, say, fingerprints or DNA. There are no photographs of him. There are no clear statement by witnesses so far. We'll see what they produce in the course of the trial. But they are using circumstantial evidence to kind of argue that he was part of a group of people, and for some members of that group of people, they do have hard evidence, including DNA, etc. And therefore, they're trying to kind of allege that he, as part of that group, was also guilty of the same crime.
1: Now, this was a attack to harm Russia, if proven true, but at the same time, it was going to affect an ally, Germany, which has also stood staunchly behind Ukraine in their war with Russia. What could this trial and these allegations mean for the relationship between these two countries?
2: Well, there's the rub. There is this Shakespearean element of this whole courtroom drama, because Germany now is the greatest supporter of Ukraine in the whole world financially and in terms of weapons shipments. And now you have a situation where Germany is prosecuting a Ukrainian officer who is alleged to have attacked infrastructure that largely belonged to their common adversary. It is a very controversial situation, obviously. The German prosecutors alleged that the pipeline was part of Germany's critical infrastructure, even though it was majority owned by the Russian state. Obviously, the defense lawyers will try to work around that. I think the effect of this will be simply that the parties, the political parties on the left and the right fringe of the German spectrum, will be boosted in their campaign to call for stopping the aid to Ukraine and to a certain rapprochement with Vladimir Putin. For example, the biggest political party at the moment in the German polls is the Hard Nationalist Party, Alternative for Germany. And at the center of their campaign is the reopening of the Nord Stream pipelines.
1: So this is driving a deep political wedge in Germany.
2: Absolutely. And it's only the beginning. This is the first day of the trial. The trial is expected to last until the spring. And of course, in case of a verdict if the man is found guilty, this will provide enormous amount of ammunition, politically speaking, for the nationalist and pro-Russian opposition to attack the government. I don't believe that the relationship between Berlin and Kiev will be affected, because I think Germany, or at least this government, is certainly a very steadfast supporter of Ukraine. The Chancellor of Germany, Friedrich Merz, traveled to Kiev only last week and pledged resilience and support.
1: Bojan, thanks for speaking with us today.
2: Thank you so much for inviting me.
0: We reached Wall Street Journal reporter Bojan Panchevsky in Hamburg.

0: Once upon a time in New York City, long before he became a reality TV star and the president of the United States, Donald Trump was a flashy, publicity-hungry real estate developer and a regular fixture in the pages of Spy magazine. Now, Spy was a snarky, satirical rag that lampooned America's rich and famous, with a particular focus on their misadventures in Manhattan's nightclubs in the late 80s and 90s. It balanced rigorous reporting with acerbic wit. In the pages of Spy, Henry Kissinger was referred to as socialite war criminal Henry Kissinger. Aging politician Bob Dole was labeled antique Republican penholder Bob Dole. And the future leader of the free world was short-fingered vulgarian Donald Trump. This month marks the 40th anniversary of the founding of the magazine, and its creators are celebrating by republishing one old Spy article per day on Substack. And every one of those articles is about Donald Trump. Kurt Anderson is a co-founder and former editor of Spy. We reached him in New York City. Kurt, Donald Trump famously threatened to sue Spy magazine many times over the years. Have you heard anything from the U.S. president since you started reposting these old magazine pieces?
1: Not yet, but we're hopeful that there's still, a month to go in the post, so he's got time to become peeved.
0: Well, for people who first became aware of Donald Trump through his politics and The Apprentice, what did he stand for in the New York of the 1980s?
1: Well, he was this young hustler, fairly small-time real estate developer who loved more than anything else on earth getting attention in the media. He was a perfect character for us as we were beginning because he was, a big spender, or at least a big ostentatious liver and a braggart and kind of a bully and would lie about misdeeds. And he was what he still is. He became a regular feature of our coverage in Spy magazine.
0: Marco Rubio, the U.S. Secretary of State. I want to play a clip of him back from 2016 when he was running against Donald Trump to become the Republican presidential candidate. Let's have a listen.
2: He's always calling me Little Marco. And I'll admit, the guy, he's taller than me. He's like 6'2", which is why I don't understand why his hands are the size of someone who's 5'2". Have you seen his hands? They're like this. And you know what they say about men with small hands?
3: He hit my hands. Nobody has ever hit my hands. I've never heard of this one. Look at those hands. Are they small hands?
0: Kurt, that was Donald Trump in 2016 saying no one had ever made fun of his hands. So I have to ask, how did Spy magazine make fun of his hands back in the 80s?
1: Well, we made fun of his hands pretty much exactly for the first time 28 years before that, when we began calling him short-fingered vulgarian Donald Trump. And so, yes, the kind of lie that he tells all the time, but also a lie that is so easily checkable. But I do want to mention that we, unlike Marco Rubio and then Donald Trump, never intended it to be some veiled allusion to his manliness at all. My partner, Graydon Carter, had noticed when he met him a couple of years before we started Spy that his fingers were very small. That's it. The fact that he took it that way and then it became part of the American political discourse was an extraordinary measure of the times in which we live and the person who runs our country for 800 more days.
0: In the articles that you've republished this month, there are references to Trump wanting to be president, even back in the 80s. Did you ever think that would become a reality?
1: Not for a second. It was a joke. And we made it a joke and did polling in which we found that 4% of Americans actually were disappointed that he wasn't running in 1988, and we pretended to think that 4% was a groundswell of support. But no, he flirted with it in 1988, in 1992, 1996, every 4 years. It was another means by which you could get in the press in a new way for a day or two each 4 years. That's all it was until America had changed sufficiently by 2016 that he thought, well, maybe I have a shot. And if nothing else, there will be a longer burst of publicity that I'll get around this endeavor.
0: Spy also did an investigation into finding what you called the world's cheapest zillionaire. Tell us about that. How did that work and what did you find?
1: Well, that didn't begin with Trump as a target, although we often covered Trump. And again, I just want to note for people who aren't familiar with Spy, we did real journalism. We just did it from a sort of tendentious satirical point of view. Anyway, cheapest zillionaire prank, I guess you could call it, was we sent about 5 dozen well-known rich people checked for $1.34, some marginal amount, but rich people, and we wanted to see who would cash them. And, you know, maybe half of them did. And, of course, back then, checks, you had to endorse in cash. So somebody had to go to the bank to do that. It was purportedly from a little company, a fake company we set up called the National Refund Clearinghouse. So then we sent them another letter, the ones who cashed it. So we're very sorry. You actually are due this other additional refund for 74 cents. And then once you cash that, diminishing number of people cash them, we said, oh, sorry, you're still due 29 more cents. And so we would send them a check for 29 cents. Finally, at the end, we sent, and this took most of a year, at the end we sent the remaining finalists in our competition checks for 13 cents, and two winners cashed them, and one of them was Donald Trump. And interestingly, in terms of things then coming back into play, that became a piece of evidence in one of the criminal trials against Donald Trump as evidence of how carefully he followed the money he spent. It was a case involving paying hush money to a mistress. So there's a legacy. There's a long tail to Spy Magazine.
0: What's it been like to get the band back together, reuniting with the old spy team to republish these articles?
1: It has been exactly that, the band getting back together in the most wonderful way imaginable. It has exceeded all of our founders and original editors and writers' expectations. And just the fun of doing this, the fun of culling through old spies, and specifically, you know, it was because of the timing, right? It's the election's a month away. It's our 40th anniversary. Oh, let's do 40 of these daily things all about Donald Trump that we're in spy. And it's been great. It was fun to see that most of them really held up well and were, you know, prescient, and it's still who he is, and people have enjoyed them, and they're, you know, so and people can subscribe on Substack to keep getting them, see the ones we've already posted, because it goes through, this will keep going through the election and a little beyond. So it's been great, and we had a big party of all the people who worked at Spy, had another smaller dinner last night, and it's just been it has been just the most wonderful version of as you say, getting the band back together for a reunion tour that one can imagine.
0: Kurt, we'll leave it there. Happy anniversary.
1: Oh, well, thank you very much.
0: Kurt Anderson is a co-founder and editor of Spy Magazine. We reached him in New York City.

0: Every year for the last 30 years, the city of Buda, Texas, has held an event that sometimes sees its population more than double in size. Although in the case of the dog population, most of that doubled size is in the torso. Very little is in the legs. It's the annual Wiener Dog Race. And now, as it looks forward to the 30th anniversary of that race, the town has something special in mind. Jennifer Storm is the CEO of the Buda Economic Development Corporation. We reached her in Buda. Jennifer, if I were on the main street of Buda right now, looking into Buda Park, what would I see?
1: Well, as of today, you would see a 10-foot-tall, 19-foot-long, 4,000-pound wiener dog.
0: A 4,000-pound wiener dog.
1: Yeah.
0: Begs the question, why?
1: Why a wiener dog? Well, almost 30 years ago, the Buda Lions Club, which is a civic club here in town, started a race, a wiener dog race, to raise funds for scholarships for local students. And it really has just taken off here, and we've kind of become known as the wiener dog capital of Texas, and have really unofficially adopted the wiener dog as our mascot. And I was on a family trip, and we went to see the biggest ball of twine in Minnesota, and I thought to myself, if my little family of four would drive 2 or 3 hours out of the way to see a ball of twine, what would people do to come 1 mile off of Interstate 35?
0: And you say it's a small town. Wiener dogs, of course, are small. By making
1: not
0: one,
1: this one. this is a Texas-sized wiener dog.
0: So you're having a little bit of fun here, I take it.
1: This is probably the best 4 days of my whole career. So it's been pretty amazing.
0: The intent, of course, to draw visitors onto your main street. So far, how's it working?
1: Well, I was there yesterday doing an interview with a local TV station, and I met two women who drove 5 hours yesterday to come and see the dog. They had never been to Buda. So it's working. It's working. I've never been interviewed by anyone from Canada before, so I think it's working.
0: Well, we haven't driven 5 hours. What do you think compels people to drive 5 hours off a highway to see a statue for a town, be it a wiener dog or a ball of twine?
1: You know, I guess it was before people did things for, you know, Instagram, they did things for, you know, family memories. And that was kind of why my family did it. It was just something to do together and something we still talk about. We still laugh about to this day are the things that we went to see that were not on the main road, that were more off the beaten path. But people love dogs and they love wiener dogs. And this dog, she doesn't have a name yet. It's a she, and she does not have a name yet. So we're in the process of collecting some suggestions, but she's smiling, and her body is in motion, and her ears are flowing back like she's running an actual race. So she's not just standing, looking at the city park. She's running as if she was a participant in the wiener dog races. And I think the world is such a negative place that any little joy people can find is something folks are looking for. I don't know, but it's working, and it worked for my family to go see a ball of twine. Now it's working for families here to come look at our giant wiener dog.
0: Now, these wiener dog races you're talking about, a big part of your city's identity. What does Buda look like when the races are taking place?
1: So our city is about 18,000 people on a regular day. Wiener dog race weekend. It's a 2-day event, usually the last couple weekends of April. 10 to 12,000 people come in that weekend.
0: Whoa.
1: So almost doubles our population. It's a huge deal. With the first wiener dog races in Texas were in Buda. Folks used to come from all over the world to race their wiener dogs here. It was really a big deal if your dog won the races. And so it's still good, clean family fun that people are craving.
0: Do you have a wiener dog?
1: I don't. I do now. I have a giant wiener dog now, but I have three dogs of all different kinds, none of which are wiener dogs, but I guess we might have to change that one of these days.
0: Well, your city almost doubles in size for these races. What do you think draws in so many people for them?
1: It's just fun. And it's every time you are at these races, you cannot help but have a smile on your face, and people are laughing and just enjoying the weather and being outside. And the dogs are hilarious. And the owners, my favorite thing is to watch the owners. Seems like they name these dogs without thinking they're going to call the name in front of thousands of people. So they always have some, you know, squeaky toy, and they're yelling some name that, you know, you maybe didn't think you were going to say in public, like Fifi or something. And they're squeaking a toy and calling the dog, and they don't really run. So it's kind of the irony of the race is more of a meander down the down the field, but it's just hilarious.
2: So if you had your druthers, I appreciate there's probably a competition underway, but what are you thinking the name of Buda's giant wiener dog should be?
1: I haven't even thought that far of a name. I really haven't. I don't have a preference. I'm so interested in what folks are coming up with. And we're getting emails from people who lived here, you know, 25 and 30 years ago and telling us their story. And it's really hit home for a lot of folks to remind us why this race started and tell us, you know, I was there when, and, you know, the reason this started was, and, you know, that's all just been so great in the last couple of days, but folks sure have opinions.
2: All right. We'll leave it there. Jennifer, nice to meet you on the radio.
1: Nice to meet you too. Thanks for the call.
0: We reached Jennifer Storm in Buda, Texas.

0: On one side, the volcanic rage of Geddy Lee. On the other, the seething fury of Jim Cuddy.
1: Don't tell me I'm wrong.
0: And much like King Kong and Godzilla in the 1962 film King Kong vs. Godzilla, these two giants of rock are battling it out in the heart of a major city. Right now, Toronto is in the midst of a mayoral campaign in which incumbent Olivia Chow is facing off against Councillor Brad Bradford. The campaign is pitting neighbor against neighbor, dog walker against barista, and musician against musician, in particular Geddy Lee of Rush and Jim Cuddy of Blue Rodeo. Mr. Cuddy has endorsed Ms. Chow, saying, "I'm counting on this mayor, our future mayor, to keep improving this city." Mr. Lee has endorsed Mr. Bradford, saying, "Something has gone wrong in Toronto, and it isn't the people, it's the leadership." He added, "Don't listen to Jim Cuddy, who I refer to as Jim Cruddy." To which Mr. Cuddy replied, "Geddy Lee, more like Geddy Lou, as in the British word for bathroom. Get it?" To which a livid Geddy Lee responded, "Okay, look, those guys did endorse those candidates, but I made the rest up. They would never insult each other. They never have. I'm as disappointed as you are. But what can you do? They're Canadian rock stars. They're like, oh, I respect my peers. Oh, could I possibly get some all-dress chips in the dressing room? No problem if not, blah, blah, blah. Disgraceful. But for drama's sake, let's say this epic battle between two musical titans is tearing Toronto apart, like Godzilla and Mechagodzilla tore Kyoto apart in the film Godzilla vs. Mechagodzilla 2. And so as not to further infuriate either titan, we won't play either of them. We'll play Cali Sway with A Kid from Toronto.
2: Two, three, four.

0: Callie Sway with a kid from Toronto. We are going to take a short break now. When we return, the legendary Britpop group Blur composed a call sign for a British Mars lander that was never transmitted. We're going to give it a listen in a few minutes. And coming full circle, an Irish tourist thought his wedding ring was gone forever after he lost it while swimming in Italy, but it was not, thanks to three Italian men who were itching for a quest. Stay tuned. I'm Chris Howden.
1: And I'm Dave Seglins.

0: 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It's an issue that has fueled political battles for decades. 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I'm Ian Koss, host of the Big Dig podcast. 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
3: In Azerbaijan, students and teachers who wear the hijab are being barred from classrooms. New rules introduced in the country's primary and secondary schools this week effectively prohibit clothing that school authorities consider contrary to the principle of secularism in state schools. The amendment doesn't explicitly ban the hijab, but it has caused several women and girls to be denied entry to schools this week. It has also led to protests and dozens of arrests. Gushen Aliyeva is a high school English teacher who was denied entry to her classroom this week. She's in Baku. Gushen, what happened when you arrived at your school on Monday wearing your hijab, as you always do?
4: When I arrived on Monday, everything was normal. We sang our anthem as usual and went inside the school building. But when we were inside, they didn't let teachers wearing hijab and students who wear hijab enter the classrooms, and they kept us in the principal's office, and they suggested us to open our hijab and then go to the lessons. But students and teachers refused to open their hijab. They kept us there. First, they called the parents of the students, and they came and took their children. Then they continued talking to us and tried to persuade us to open our hijab and go to teach our lessons. But we refused, and they didn't let us stay inside the building and made us leave school.
3: So you had to leave. Your 14-year-old daughter was also prevented from entering the school. What did she tell you about what that felt like for her?
4: Yeah, it was a very devastating process for her. She felt bad, but she kept herself from crying, but many of the students cried. She later told me that she also wanted to cry, but she didn't. She tried not to cry. It was really sad.
3: You knew about this amendment, obviously, but were you expecting it to be enforced like this?
4: We hoped that they would not do it. Yeah, they informed us beforehand on Friday, but we had hope that it will not happen, but it happened.
3: I understand that you tried going back yesterday. You were unsuccessful. Today, I understand teachers were invited inside and you were informed you could lose your job.
4: Yes.
3: Where is your employment standing at this point?
4: They didn't give me any documents about it, what they are going to do, but they said that I'm losing my job if I don't open my hijab. And I again told them that no, it's not option for me. And other teachers also said that we'll not open our hijab. And they asked us to wait until they prepare the documents, but we waited for an hour. They didn't give us anything, but they said that it will be ready tomorrow, which says that we have already lost our job.
3: Would you ever consider removing your hijab to keep your job?
4: Never.

0: some didn't.
1: Azerbaijan is a predominantly Muslim country, but it also defines itself as a secular state. Is wearing the hijab usually a controversial issue in your country?
0: Not always, but from time to time, it happened in the past. For example, in 2010, it happened to me for the first time, and they tried to persuade me of my hijab at that time. But after that, it didn't happen. We have been living in peace and fulfilling our duties wearing hijab till last week.
1: So what's your sense of what's behind this change now?
0: It's difficult to say because authorities don't give an explanation why it's happening now. They are talking about uniform, but uniform has been in our schools for many years. They haven't changed the uniforms. It's the same uniforms that children have been wearing for many years. And the only thing that changed is hijab. So they don't give explanation why hijab is a problem today.
1: Well, the government has provided some statements to the news media. They've said their new rules are about maintaining a uniform dress code, protecting secular education, rather than targeting the hijab specifically. In a statement to Al Jazeera, the chairman of the Human Rights Committee of the National Assembly in Azerbaijan's parliament said, and I'll read this, quote, "There is no ban on wearing headscarves outside school, and the primary objective is to maintain uniform rules within the educational environment," unquote. What's your response to that argument?
0: I think wearing hijab doesn't make any problem for the school uniform. The only difference that they have headscarves, the same color with their uniforms, white or blue. And it doesn't make any problem for the education.
1: You believe your constitutional rights are being violated. Are you prepared to fight this in court?
0: Yes, I am ready and I'm planning to fight for my rights. I've been in this position once in 2010, but we didn't need any court at that time because in 3 days it finished after some protests against this rule. At that time, they stopped it and we continued working.
1: Gulshan, we'll leave it there. Thank you for speaking with us.
0: Thank you very much.
2: Gulshan Aliyeva is an English teacher who was barred from her classroom this week. We reached her in Baku, Azerbaijan.

0: All you need to add an entry on Wikipedia is Wi-Fi and knowledge. Very specific, very deep knowledge, so you can contribute to the millions of individual pages on subjects like the world's largest hourglasses, people who have been pied, and which U.S. presidents had facial hair. The brilliance of Wikipedia is really that anyone can contribute about almost anything. What there's not enough of, according to Danish-British comedian Sandy Toksvig, are entries about women. The Wikimedia Foundation itself admits that less than a fifth of its biographies are about women, and Ms. Toksvig recently said that's down to Wikipedia editors being, quote, mostly white, middle-aged European men who have both the time and the technology, leading to a collection of knowledge which, for the English-speaking world, is 85% by and about white men, unquote. Alongside the University of Cambridge, Sandy Toksvig is currently fundraising to launch a whole new online hub for knowledge called the Mapamundi Project to rectify the problem. But Lucy Moore, an archaeology researcher at the University of York, doesn't seem to think it's necessary to start from scratch. A couple of years ago, she told Neil she had set out to make a difference by adding at least one entry about a woman from every country in the world to Wikipedia. From our archives, here's Ms. Moore talking about the number of entries she'd completed.
1: 563.
2: Did you realize when you took this on how big of an undertaking it would be?

0: I mean, I don't think I really thought it through, I'll be honest. I had been editing for a while, and I realised I'd written pages for about kind of women from about half the countries in the world. And I thought, oh, I'll do the other half, you know, so it's fair, so it's equitable.
1: And most countries had entries for women, right?
0: There was no country that had no article about a single woman, but women are underrepresented on all language Wikipedias, apart from Welsh, because they, as a language community, made a really concerted effort to ensure that they had gender parity. But particularly on English Wikipedia, there's less than 20% of the biographies are about women. So although there are biographical articles about a woman from every country already, it's not a representative selection of the populations.
1: It's great that you've taken this on, done all of these entries, hundreds of them, but what do you think should and could be done to correct what appears to be bias in this platform?
0: Well, so Wikipedia itself, you know, the Wikimedia Foundation, who are the charity that support it, you know, they recognize that there's bias in the content. But as editors, people like me, you know, we can only write articles based on the research that's been undertaken. So we need more research from academics, from journalists, from people, you know, kind of who it might be working independently to build up a body of more and more material about women.
1: So more research so that it can then find its way to Wikipedia. But you've also said there need to be more women who sign up to be wiki editors.
0: Yeah, absolutely. Women are underrepresented on in the editing community. I think it's difficult to know the figure, but it's less than 20% of women contribute as editors to Wikipedia. And I think it's really important that women do this. You are always often drawing on your own experience of the world whenever you do anything. So if only a fifth of the people who are contributing to Wikipedia have, you know, the experience of being a woman in the world, then things are going to be missed.
2: From our archives, that was Neil speaking to Wikipedia editor Lucy Moore in 2024.

0: It's not quite one ring to rule them all, but a fellowship comprised of three friends nicknamed Frodo, Merry, and Sam did embark on a journey to return a ring to its rightful home. It's just that in this story, that home is not the Fires of Mordor, like in The Lord of the Rings. It's a suburb of Dublin. This summer, Patrick Moore and his family were swimming in a river while vacationing in Italy, and his wedding band slipped off. But it didn't stay lost, certainly not for thousands of years, thanks to Filippo Pelagi and his friends. We reached Patrick Moore in Dublin and Filippo Pelagi in Rome. Patrick, take us back. You're swimming in this river in Italy. Your ring slips off. In that moment, do you have any hope of ever finding it again?
1: In that moment, absolutely none. It happened in a split second. So we're in this beautiful mountain stream. The waters, I wouldn't call it rapid waters, but, you know, fast-moving water into this deep pool, maybe 10, 12 foot deep. And I'm catching my children coming down to help them get up onto the boulder to jump in. And one of them grabbed onto my hand to bring them in, and it just slipped off. The ring just slipped off.
0: So what did you do?
1: I stood there and screamed over to my wife, "I've just lost my wedding ring." And, you know, I just kind of stood there a little bit paralyzed with it, just, you know, instant knowledge it's gone. Didn't see much hope in it. My wife, Joanne, approached Filippo and his two friends who we hadn't met. It was a deserted river bar the three guys standing there. And she asked them for goggles and started being a little proactive about it. They didn't have any. And, you know, Joanne started to talk to them. I was pretty much just standing there reverberating with this accident that had just occurred.
0: And how did you feel about your wife asking these strangers for help?
1: Well, at the time, I have to be honest, Filippo, I was a bit grumpy. I wasn't up for talking to strangers. I was more in my own headspace, my own disappointment. So she kind of pushed us to exchange phone numbers, which I still wasn't really up for at the time, Filippo. And I did it because she wanted me to do it. But I really didn't attach any hope to finding it, let alone that you guys, who were complete strangers to us, would help us.
0: Filippo, this is where you come in. This Irish family asks you to look out for this ring. So what do you and your friends do?
2: Not so much. We are in Tuscany. He lost his ring in a river. We think that it's lost forever. So we try to say something good to him. Like, we now have a legend. We have a golden ring, like Tolkien said, and maybe from thousands of years from that, two brother found it. One is named Gollum, one is Meagle. Maybe we don't know.
0: Maybe, but it didn't take 1,000 years, did it?
2: No, it takes a week more or less.
0: How did you find it?
2: We searched for an half an hour, more or less. And when Nicola, one of the three Frodo, all after Frodo, have the idea to search the ring on the rapid, on the where the river is very strong. So we don't think that stay here. But he saw it, and he took it. We don't believe it.
0: Patrick, you then get a text message. What does it say?
1: Well, I mean, I lost the ring on the 4th of July, and 9 days later, we're still on vacation, another part of Tuscany, preparing our evening meal. And I get a text from an unknown Italian number, and it was just a picture holding my ring with the words, "Hi, Schmeigel, look what we found." So if anyone knows The Lord of the Rings, they'll know the reference. And from there, you know, chaos ensued. The girls came in. Nobody could believe that the ring was found. I mean, it's such an improbable story.
0: So the story doesn't end there. Filippo, you and your friends decide to hand deliver this ring to Patrick's home in Ireland. Why was that so important to you?
2: We want to do a journey, to have a memory of this, because it was an impossible fact. We found a golden ring in a river. It's incredible. So we don't believe it. But we want to build a memory about that things. So we want to bring it back. Stand it, don't make the same feeling, the same vibes. So we want it to bring to Patrick. So we said, we come in Ireland.
1: So they said to me that they wanted to return the ring to me. They said, I think Edo said in a text, we are your hobbits and you are our Gandalf. So I couldn't figure out how to repay them. This is kind of skipping to the end of the story, but they came to visit me in Ireland, and one of them is Frodo, that's Nico. One of them is Mary, and one of them is Sam. I think, Philly, I think you're Sam.
2: yes, I'm Sam.
1: When I first met them, they approached me all three dressed like hobbits, playing music from the Lord of the Rings to hand me back the ring, which was very embarrassing, but you know, you have to take it. And we made friends.
0: Filippo, how will this friendship or this fellowship of the ring continue?
2: Well, it's very strange because before that, we never know each other. So we have a family. Some friends in Ireland. I think that there is something deep that it's created with that journey, with that change. So I'm very happy to meet Patrick and his family.
1: The guys are welcome in Ireland anytime, and I'm sure if I go back to Italy, I can call in anytime too. So friendships are made in for a season, for a reason, or for life. So we have a reason, and we'll see where it goes from there.
0: Well, thank you both for sharing.
1: Well, we're very happy to share it with you and your listeners. Everyone we tell the story to loves it, and we're happy to share.
0: Filippo, Patrick, thank you.
2: Thank you.
0: We reached Patrick Moore in Dublin and Filippo Pelaggi in Rome.

Colin Pillinger dreamed of reaching the Red Planet. Mr. Pillinger was a rocket scientist, known for his infectious enthusiasm, for his mutton chop sideburns, and for convincing a generation of Brits to get behind a British mission to Mars. In the 1980s, he was working at the UK's Planetary and Space Sciences Research Institute, where he came up with the idea for the Beagle 2, a Mars lander. At first, most people thought it was too out there. But eventually, with public opinion on his side, he persuaded government and private sponsors to foot the £50 million bill. He got the thing built, and just as importantly, he convinced the band Blur to compose a call sign song that the lander would transmit to Earth after landing, and convinced Damien Hirst to paint a calibration target for the Beagle 2's onboard camera. It all was going Mr. Pillinger's way, until the day in 2003 when the Beagle 2 was due to reach Mars and didn't. The team believed the lander was lost in space. Colin Pillinger died in 2014, believing his mission had failed. And then, 8 months after his death, NASA images revealed the largely intact Beagle 2 sitting there in the red dust. The Beagle 2 had landed on Mars just as planned, but its communication systems had malfunctioned. Now a series of 13 commemorative plaques have been unveiled across the UK in celebration of the first British spacecraft to reach another planet. So in honor of Beagle 2 and the late Colin Pillinger, here's a bit of that Blur call sign that was never transmitted. It's our sound of the day.

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0: And I'm Dave Seglins. 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
6: Charlie, you have caught probably 15 to 20 crabs here, Charlie.
7: In a little building on a pier in South Portland, Maine, there's a summer camp for middle grade kids called Fish Camp. The kids at Fish Camp spend time puttering around on the shore, picking up seaweed and crabs.
8: Is this feeder size?
6: Yeah, that's a good size for feeding our fish. Why don't you put those in the tank, but the bigger guys should go back in the ocean, okay? Good, Charlie. Thank you. Nice, fine guy.
7: And they also do art projects.
9: They're potato moon prints. And we cut out potatoes and we painted backgrounds, and so they're different moons. They're supposed to be like waning and waxing.
7: But the part of Fish Camp that's likely to stick with them is a part where they're just watching a show put on by the leaders of Fish Camp, Deb Sandler.
10: You find flounders all over the world. This flounder has its two eyes on the right side, so it's a right-sided flounder and is then a...
11: winter flounder?
10: Winter flounder, yes.
7: And Jeff Sandler.
12: I want to tell you about a certain fish that I'm real nervous about.
7: Professionally, Jeff and Deb go by Mr. and Mrs. Fish. And in their shows, they manage to cram some real biology in.
6: First, I have to tell you that this is a freshwater fish. It's kind of like the major predator of lakes. It started up in Canada, and it's moved its way into our waters here in Maine. And it's like an eating machine. It can get very big, has razor-sharp teeth. And so what happens is it comes into our lakes, and it starts eating things. It'll actually eat birds that land on the water.
7: And okay, yeah, they're hammy as heck.
6: History has shown that when I say this fish's real name, it has a tendency to whip open the door behind me here and attack me. And so I'm going to try to avoid it. But I guess maybe I'll be okay. It's the Great Northern Pike. Oh, no! Oh, no! All right, it attacked. Well, stay tuned tomorrow when Mr. Fish stages Revenge of the Pike.
7: This is The Briny, a show about our connections to the ocean. Jeff and Deb have made it their mission in life to get kids interested in marine biology, even if that means wearing silly costumes.
6: I'm an ocean guy. I was a lifeguard at Old Orchard Beach when I was younger. I had a graduate degree from Boston University, and I really wanted to return to the ocean.
13: When I got out of college with a degree in elementary education, I decided I wanted to teach outdoors. And I heard they wanted to build an aquarium in Portland. I went, oh, who should be the education director of that aquarium but me?
6: So she got hired by the executive director. I got hired by the chairman of the board, and they didn't tell each other. So we both were thrown together, both thinking we were the boss of the education director. And we realized, oh my goodness, we're stuck with this other person. And we are so different in our styles, particularly back then, that it was a little difficult for us.
13: And what happened for the two of us is, as we observed the other person doing such a great job at some of the different aspects of the program, our respect for one another started to grow.
11: And we complimented each other. We both had strengths that the other one didn't. And together, we were dynamic as heck. It was really wonderful.
13: But when the kids left, we went at it with one another. Why'd you do that? Why'd you do this? And back and forth we went. But the magic of our program was when we got on stage. And if ever we were arriving at a school and we were not in a good mood towards one another and we were angry, the second we got on stage and had to be in front of those kids, it was like all that had to fall behind and you had to act.
11: We would stand up there and hold up a crab and talk about a crab. And we would notice the kids that were interested in the crab would listen, but the ones in the back had no interest whatsoever. We thought, wow, it's those ones in the back we'd really like to get their attention. So what if one of us becomes a crab and in the context of an interaction between the two of us, the crab could molt or do whatever it is we want to conceptually teach to children. So we started off with a towel for shell, and Deb made these very attractive wire clothes hanger antennas. And I sort of came out as a crab, walking sideways and backwards as crabs do. And in the middle of the discourse between the two of us, I would molt, shed my towel, my shell, and the kids would be able to visually experience how a crab molted. And we would ask them at the end of the time, how does a crab molt? And they could tell us. And we thought, you know what? We're onto something here.
13: We developed this skit called The Mystery of the Clam. Who puts the hole in the clam shell on the beach?
11: Because if you walk on the beach and you pick up shells, there are always shells that have little round holes in them. And people always wonder, who made the hole in the shell?
13: And in that, one of us would act out a crab, another, and then another creature we'd act out is the starfish, the seagull, the snail, and we give the kids a chance to vote on which creature do they think put the hole in the clamshell. And in the beginning, I was the sea creatures and having a great time with it, and Jeff was the narrator. And then Jeff started saying, well, I want to be the sea creatures. And so he'd do the sea creatures and I'd be the narrator. And we traded off for a while until probably after about 5 or 6 years, I became the narrator all the time and Jeff was the sea creatures. And it took a while for us to figure out our roles. But as a narrator, I'm able to interact with the kids and help get them dressed up as the sea creatures and stand at their side when this big bumbling storm is coming to wash them away or a big bumbling fish wants to eat them.
11: But we learned that you can't let the children have speaking parts because there are precocious children who will take over the entire show. And so now we bring them up and the child is a barnacle or a sea urchin and they don't speak.
13: And we found that first year, our skills of working together grew. And by the end of the first year, we had already signed on to do a TV show with WGAN.
14: Now, Mr. Fish, these lines aren't there just for being pretty. Huh? These are very special lines, and they're called lateral lines. They're like radar. I mean, if I put one on the side of your body like this and one over there, if a big fish was coming, you'd be able to sense it.
15: Lateral lines help fishes sense what's coming towards them in the water?
14: That's right.
16: Jeez. Way down below, where only fishes go, we'll find the place of many mysteries.
13: Which basically set us on our path.
16: We're sure to meet them all when we search for sunken treasure at the bottom of the sea.
13: I remember the day when Jeff said, you know what I'd really like to do? I'd like to travel to schools and do assemblies all over the place. And I thought, oh, wow, well, that's an interesting idea. And so we started traveling all over Maine. And then we started traveling to Massachusetts and to New Hampshire. And then we started going to the National Marine Educators Association meetings in the summertime. And when we started going there, and we would do kind of a feature presentation, People from around the world saw us. Two gentlemen from Scotland, from the Royal Museum of Edinburgh, saw us and said, our teachers need to see what you're doing. Could we do the Mystery of the Clam in Scotland? Well, yeah, that's North Atlantic. Do they have clams? Yep, they do. The first day we were in Scotland, we found ourselves on a beach, and I ran down the beach 10 feet down. There was a clam with a hole in it. I went, yes, we can do this show. So within 5 years, we were just traveling nonstop.
11: We had gone to a school that we were going to do our Mystery of the Clam show, and they're filing into the auditorium, and one of the says to us, oh, wow, it's so exciting to see you again, Mr. and Mrs. Fish. We love that Mystery of the Clam show you did last year. And we went, what? They'd already seen the show we're about to do in the next 5 minutes. So in total complete panic, since they already know the Mystery of the Clam, we ran into a phys ed closet and we started just, okay, what do we have for costumes? Okay, we have X, Y, we Z. All right, I'll do it. You do this thing with the, you. I'll do this. When you do it, back and forth. And we ran out on stage and we just totally killed ourselves for an hour just improvising. And at the end, the teacher said, you guys get better every single year. Well, we just about collapsed backstage.
13: In the first years of our traveling, we were doing schools basically in New England. And we would meet at exit 7 in those days at 6 o'clock in the morning. And I'd come from my house and Jeff would come from his. And we'd get in the car and we'd start driving to a school. Jeff, in those days, liked to use humor all the time, and I was not always ready for the puns at 6 o'clock in the morning, and so I had to make a pact with him that no puns until 9 o'clock, thank you, and it worked. But we would find ourselves, you know, on stage, 8:30, 9 o'clock, all over New England doing our shows, but that trip in the car from 6 to 8 together, where we would share what happened the night before, what is going on in our lives, who are we interacting with, it really developed into a great friendship.
11: It was in Japan that we were performing.
13: We were invited by the city of Portland to go on the first exchange with our sister city relationship to Shinagawa. We were booked solid, and so we had to clear 2 weeks. And we knew the first week was we were obligated to go to Shinagawa, but the second week we thought, well, we're not going to go all the way to Japan and just come back after a week. And so we had that second week, and both of us thought we were going to travel with other people. But when we got over there, what happened was everybody else had plans. So we were thrown together.
11: We rented this little house on a misty mountaintop. I looked over at Deb and I went, wow, you know, I think what love really is, at least for me, is this is my best friend. This is somebody who understands me, honors me, respects me, lifts me up, and makes my life more rich than it would be if she was not in my life. And I realized, my God, that must be what love is.
13: I'm a detail person, and I like to accomplish things and get things done. I'm probably a type A, and Jeff is not. He likes to sleep a lot, and so those differences I really questioned. You know, can we make it work if we're that different? But yeah, I came back from Japan and said, you know what? I didn't think I could travel with him. I didn't think we could have a good time traveling. And in fact, we did. We had a great time. And I went, you know, maybe this could work. Maybe this is my challenge in life, is to get along with somebody like this who's so very different from me.
11: Deb and I, we worked for 9 years before we let romance really, you know, come into the equation. So I was challenged to try to convince Deb that might be a good idea.

0: There's a sea creature that I really love being, and that is the sea turtle. So as a sea turtle, I get to find the beach where I was born, walk up the beach, lay my eggs, and then I start leaving, and then they talk about how I can't stay around because it takes 60 days for them to hatch out. And so being that sea turtle, the mommy sea turtle, is just a wonderful character for me to be. And so on my 50th birthday, I decided what was I going to do and give myself a gift, and that was to go down to Georgia and go out on Wausau Island and spend a week with the sea turtles and watch the mommies crawling up the beach and watch the hatchlings and help the hatchlings get down to the beach.
1: Our number one show when we go to schools is Solving the Mystery of the Clam. So it's a natural mystery. Is it the crab, the starfish, the snail, the seagull? And I come out as those different creatures, and in the context of being grilled, we will eventually find out who makes the hole in the shell. Well, it happens to be the moon snail. Snails are predatory, and they drill holes in different things like clams. So when I'm inside that costume, it's home for me. I really become the animal, and I love that. And being the moon snail is my favorite character, but being the sea creatures has changed. I don't fish anymore. I used to fish because I put myself in the position of being the fish. Being with Deb is a joyful experience. It was the best thing that ever happened to me. We are partners in every way, and we have been blessed with a daughter who we named Coral. And we've had a very rich, fulfilling life. Everywhere we go, we're Mr. and Mrs. Fish, and people love us. And so we're going to miss Fish Camp, but we're old. We're tired. We haven't had a summer to ourselves for 39 years.
2: Coral and turns a skeleton into sand.
3: The Huma Huma Nuka Nuka Apua is the Hawaiian sugarfish. Oh!

I know that Jeff and Deb make an impression on kids, because when I was in second or third grade in Massachusetts, Mr. and Mrs. Fish came and performed for my school. I didn't remember that when I contacted them to set up our interview, but when I watched them performing in front of the campers, it came back to me. So talking to them was kind of an odd experience, like running into an old favorite teacher at the grocery store. And when we sat down to talk, I felt this gratitude to them for figuring out how to make marine biology seem like fun to a bunch of squirmy 8-year-olds. The Briny is produced by me, Matt Frassica. The music in this episode was by Lache Swing, Blue Dot Sessions, and Poddington Bear. Thanks to Jeff and Deb Sandler and the staff and campers of Fish Camp.

A year before cosmonaut Yuri Gagarin orbited the Earth, American Joe Kittinger took a lift below a 200-foot helium balloon. The ride took an hour and a half in a tiny open-air basket that took him 102,000 feet above New Mexico. When he jumped from 19 miles up, the freefall lasted 4.5 minutes. Kittinger's space dive began a long and costly race. After Russian Eugene Andreev set an official freefall record, an American, Nick Piantanita, spent the mid-60s trying to bring the record back to the United States. During his three flights, Nick found failures at every stage. On his first jump, the balloon tore at 16,000 feet, and he wound up in a Minnesota City dump. Next, after he'd reached 123,000 feet, a technical failure sent him home in the gondola instead of a record-breaking jump. His final attempt proved deadly when he aborted at 56,000 feet after his suit depressurized. It wasn't until October 2012 that Austrian Felix Baumgartner, along with his corporate sponsor Red Bull and the help of Joe Kittinger himself, met the challenge. On 8 million computer screens around the world, Baumgartner rose 24 miles above the Earth in an enclosed capsule. Then he jumped out. He fell for over 4 minutes. His body broke the speed of sound. He set a new bar that ensures that the space dive will continue. For KMEW, I'm Andrew Bales.

0: This is The Making of a Moral Leader, the story of Chaplain Colonel Shahbaz, the first Muslim full colonel chaplain in the United States Army. Episode 2.
1: It wasn't that I loved the military. It was like, this is the only thing that I could do, right? I didn't have a trade. I didn't have a skill. At that time, I didn't have an education. So when I'm coming up through the ranks, after I straightened myself out to, right, you know, make E5, make a sergeant, I'm thinking to myself, hey, all that stuff they doing over there, I'm out. I ain't going to no parties. I ain't fussing with no supervisors. This is my last chance.
0: The military is a machine. And for a black Muslim chaplain, that machine has sharp edges. What crucible did they put you through? I know the Army ain't giving away commissions.
1: Sergeant First Class Ritter. He's the guy who actually helped me through the paperwork. I had a bonus for field artillery. I got to wait 3 or 4 years before, you know, I get commissioned. He said, no, it's not true. He said, if you're moving from enlisted to a commissioned officer, they'll let you out of the contract. I said, what? So he helped me with the 40-187, sent me to some guy who was working down in, they call it the AG, Adjutant General Officers. This guy also was like a Sergeant First Class. He's walking me through the paperwork. And so I'm saying to myself, my unit don't really like me, so I'm probably not going to get any recommendations. So I don't know if it's still the process, but it got denied at the battalion. It got denied at the brigade, but it had to go through HRC, right? It doesn't matter if it get denied at the battalion or the brigade. They got to send it up to the top. And at the time, they had just gotten their first Muslim chaplain on active duty. His name was Abdul Rashid Muhammad. And so because he got to be on active duty, they were looking for other Muslim chaplains.
0: All right. So you got it in your mind. This is what you want to do. What's next? OCS? You got to get your credentials?
1: Yeah, I got to get commissioned. So we sent in a SF-86 to do a background check. I'm worried about that because I had Article 15. I've been to jail and all that kind of stuff. But what I found out in that process, if you hadn't had a field grade Article 15, which is the next level Article 15, you still can go to OCS. So I got commissioned as a second lieutenant. And then once you get commissioned as a second lieutenant, you got to go to seminary, right? There's no seminary in the United States at this time for Muslims, right? So, you know, the first Islamic seminary was in Virginia, Leesburg, Virginia. I got commissions as a second lieutenant. And, you know, for chaplains, you got to leave active duty to go get this 3-year degree. And then you come back to active duty. So I went to Virginia, worked nights at Walmart, and was going to school during the day. Still had a wife and 2 kids. We had to go to chaplain officer basic school. Within those 3 years, went to chaplain officer basic school and then came back to active duty as a captain.
0: Education wasn't just an advancement. It was protection.
1: Well, most chaplains are coming from off the street. So they're teaching you how to wear the uniform. They're teaching you how to march. They're teaching you how to get up for formation, teaching you how to go on roll march, PT test. It's a basic training for chaplains. They try to teach you how to be a soldier. So I was enlisted, so it was a gentleman's course for me.
0: Yeah.
1: Right? Yeah. So it takes basically 25 years to become a colonel, right? Mm-hmm. 25 years. You still got to go to war college to be eligible for those stars, right? That's almost like winning the lottery. And for the Muslim chaplain, one commander told me, for me to get to war college, which I went, he said it was like winning the lottery 3 times in the same day because it never happened.
0: Right.
1: So you got to go to war college. You got to pass war college. When you get out of war college, you got to work for general officers, right? So I worked for 1-star, 2-star, 3-star, 4-star. And in those jobs, you got to do well to keep going up.
2: What fields do you have graduate degrees in?
1: Higher education administration, because I want to be a college president when I get out. And then I have a doctorate degree in Christianity because all of my soldiers are Christians, right? So I wanted to be educated in what they particularly believe, even though I grew up Christian. I wanted to be, really confident in what I was saying. And so I have a master's degree in higher education administration. I have a master's degree in ethics and philosophy. I have a master's degree in Islamic studies. And then I have a master's degree in social work and community activism.
2: That's fire right there.
1: Thank you.
2: That's fire right there. Oh, we're talking with you in a foxhole. We just go on all out into the universe. But
1: That's right.
2: again, that builds your understanding of so much of human nature and
1: Right.
2: spirituality. But you academics, yeah, you I'm so passionate about that myself. Still thinking about going to school again, and
1: Yeah.
2: because there's things I don't feel that confident about. I want some more education. But I found that was a transition for me as well, because most of my academic peers come from a totally different background. Some of them were very anti-military, but I didn't have no conflicts with them, but the respect from being an adjunct to finally getting a doctorate, how that's different,
1: Right.
2: Didn't know that world existed. But I had to learn the hard way,
1: That's right.
2: and I know earning a doctorate ain't no joke.
1: There ain't no
2: And you
1: joke,
2: got
1: bro.
2: two of them. But
1: That's
2: more significantly, you as a force multiplier, you have created others.
1: Yes, 14 to be exact. I lend out the talents that God has given me, and I do it for free.
3: That you get to know one another, whether they're Christian, whether they're Jewish, whether they're pagan, whether they're Sabians, whether they're Zoroastrians, it does not matter. Our obligation is to other human beings. Why is that important? Allah says, who is more wrong than a person who blocks people from the path of God?
2: What is the difference between preaching, lay people, and teaching, theology, etc., in terms of what you allow people to do in terms of, I don't know, services?
1: Yeah, for the Muslims, it's the same as for the folks in the church. You preach on Friday as opposed to Sunday, and then we have throughout the week, we might have a Quranic study class, like Christians would have a Bible study class. So preaching is one thing on Friday. That's when we, get everybody together and you give them a word for the week. The weekly Quranic study is just teaching people really about their faith in general, instead of them trying to figure it out on their own.
2: Most of the work is listening.
3: I think it's imperative to have somebody to listen and not judge them, to be able to have somebody to just say, I see where you're coming from. I have some of the same issues. Your faith is not going to stop me from coming to help you. Your gender is not going to stop me. I don't care what you call yourself.
2: You have a good foundation in pretty much all the major world religions as part of
1: That's
2: what
1: true.
2: you do. How much time do you spend just counseling people from all faiths or no faiths at all?
1: That's probably about 99.9% of what I do. Just counseling people, helping them through life's problems, helping intervene between them and the commander. And then I advise the commanders on, what's going on in the world and the region. Like, I'll be going to Malaysia here soon, and so I'll interact with the Muslim people there, the imams or the mullahs, and serve as a bridge for my commander and my unit.
2: You give things context,
1: Yes.
2: and reasons for why people think the way they do.
1: That's correct.
2: And I remember you, I think I heard you mention something about that you could have grown a beard, but you chose not to.
1: That's right.
2: That's like a doable thing, but like one more rock in the way, when you're trying to get up to the top, because it's not important enough. It's a thing, but is it that?
1: It's minuscule when you're looking at big pictures, right? Because traditions are important, right? And so you sitting at the table with 50 other men, and you're in there in your religious regalia with a long beard and a kufi on. Yeah, how many of those folks are going to trust you? It ain't happening, right? And so I think a lot of times we don't look big picture. We look at our individual needs. I'm in rooms now, you know, that I never dreamed of being in because I'm a soldier. You know, I do what other soldiers do. I look like other soldiers look, you know. Always got a fresh haircut. Always got a starch uniform on. Always got a clean face, right? And so soldiers trust soldiers. Even in my times where I was serving in Iraq and they were fighting Muslims, right? You know, it was time for me to do a memorial service. And I was really worried because they could have most easily replaced me. I'm a Muslim and their friends just got killed by Muslims. Mm-hmm. And it was like, absolutely not. Shabazz is our chaplain. He's doing the memorial service. You see what I'm saying? Because they trusted me. Now, had I been walking around base with my beard and my kufi on and my thobe, you know, looking like I wasn't a part of them, that never would have happened.
0: Misconceptions, bias, suspicions. He faced all of it. And he kept showing up.
1: You know, I remember going to my first duty station as a captain, reach out to shake the commander's hand. He said, hey, he didn't even shake my hand. He said, we got some problems with your religion and how you guys treat women. Have a nice day. And he didn't talk to me for 9 months. So for me, at that time, as I started to develop my leadership philosophy, I said, man, I got to find a way to crack this code because they're not accepting me. And the only way I knew how to do that was to be an exceptional soldier. Right. So when they having physical tests, I'm out there crushing the physical fitness tests. When they're doing anything, I'm looking like a stellar soldier. And so that attracted soldiers to me. Right. And so if you're not cognizant of what's around you, you're going to always fail. And we had somewhere in between 19 Muslim chaplains over the years. And I tell you, you know, 3/4 of them are bowed out. They didn't know how to adjust. But you know, that's a big culture shift, right? And it's basically almost an appointed position. So they have to have a level of trust and comfort with their own selves, right? It's because it really has nothing to do with me. I've done the job. I've done all the jobs. So I'm, you know, just more qualified. But, you know, you're talking about 250 years of either a Protestant or a Catholic chaplain. Now you got this guy who happens to be Muslim and he's knocking at the door. Probably a lot of fears for them is like, man, is he going to come in and change something? I can only imagine their particular fears, but that's where I am.
2: So how did you get around the haters doing what you did? Cut you from the group. And so many. No one, ain't nobody want to play with you no more.
1: Yeah, that's right.
2: Who are your new playmates at this point? I mean, who, your boys from the field artillery, are they hanging out with you when you get through OCS? Where are you at with those people?
1: Well, you know, ain't nobody hanging out with your boss. I'm too radioactive. You know, I'm a Muslim chaplain. 9/11 happened. Ain't nobody playing with me. And so what I had to learn to do is play by myself. Right. So everything really is about connection. So even though I was the Muslim chaplain, I'm still playing basketball with the guys. I'm still lifting weights with the guys, you know. And so sometimes you're meeting those guys outside of uniform. They say, oh, brother, cool. You know, we sit down, we talk, we laugh, we play cards. And then the next day they see me in uniform. They're not really even thinking about the chaplain thing.
2: Right.
1: And then the second tier comes by. They see this crescent moon on my uniform. They say, oh, hell, he the Muslim chaplain? And he cool like that? So some of those inroads of connection helped me to make friends. Then there's another layer. So I'm a member of Omega Psi Phi, right?
2: You just had to take them all. You're just so you definitely got all the black career. We can just put that away.
1: No, right.
2: Let's not even break that up.
1: That's right. That gave me an inroad. So you going to fraternity meetings, you know, you going to different events they had. Oh, the Muslim chaplain is frat. Right? So that's knocking down all those barriers. And then just being a Q dog, people are like, oh, he real, right? He authentic. He a Q? Yeah, so, you know, a lot, all those things helped me, which is amazing, man. Like, honestly, when you talking about being a chaplain, being a Muslim chaplain, how you gonna connect with people, all those things that happened to me, all those things I did in college, like pledging Q, all those things have served me.
2: So the cultural shift from enlisted to officer, what's happening there?
1: Man, I tell you, I've been masterful in navigating that space. And not all on intention, but it became intentional once I understood the chaplain is not like a regular officer. I can go into spaces regular officers can't go. I could go hang out down at the DFAC with all the Omegas, with all the soldiers, with E1 through E8. And they say, man, the chaplain is doing his job. So I've been able to navigate the officer space by just being a chaplain and still kind of staying connected to the community. Regular officers, they got to be in the office and hang out with other officers because you get the fraternization thing. That's not a thing for the chaplain. That's not a thing for the chaplain. So that's how I've navigated that space and became, as you see on the internet, an internet favorite.
4: Chap, chap, chap it up, chap it up. There'll be thousands of people who don't believe in you. You shouldn't be one of them. Don't let that go over your head. 0450. I'm not starting. I'm done, son.
1: Woo! Because I'm a chaplain. But I strictly fight for the soldiers. I strictly fight for the soldiers. I'm hanging out with soldiers. I'm taking pictures with soldiers. Because soldiers, even though I'm a chaplain, they focus on this bird. I took a picture with Colonel Shabazz. Oh, I was talking to Colonel Shabazz. He texted me, Colonel.
2: Mm-hmm.
1: So I've been able to navigate that space because I understood the enlisted side. Ain't no enlisted person just hanging out with colonels.
2: That's right.
1: It ain't happening.
2: He wasn't just an officer. He was a symbol. Race, faith, identity, all of it shaped how he had to move. In episode 3, we explore what Shabazz hopes to leave behind and what his story teaches us about leadership and legacy.
5: And that's it for this mini episode of What's Ray Saying? I'm Tiffany, the one who holds it all together in the background. And our production team for this episode includes Jocelyn Gonzalez of PRX Productions, with music by our very own son, RJ Christian. So how does the source of Black knowledge come to gain this wisdom that he shares? Research, a lot of experience, and some good old-fashioned schooling. So if you like what you hear, tell a friend. Until next time, like, share, download, and keep asking your friends, what's Ray saying?

In April 1670, a ship carrying English colonists sailed up the Ashley River off the coast of Carolina in search of a location for a new settlement. They selected a spot along the river's west bank, came ashore, and christened the new colony Charlestown in honor of their king, Charles II of England. Among the settlers was

He contacted regional tribes and soon received an important invitation. In the early summer of 1670, just months after the colony's founding, Woodward journeyed inland to meet with one of the most powerful chiefs in the southeast. The emperor, as the chief was called, ruled Kofatachaqui, a 400-year-old Mississippian culture chiefdom that encompassed much of present-day South Carolina. Kofatachaqui was a well-organized society with developed agriculture, a centralized governing system that linked its villages, and a large number of well-armed warriors. Woodward's visit went well, resulting in an alliance with Kofatachaqui. Later that year, in September 1670, the emperor made an official visit to Charlestown. This friendship undoubtedly helped ensure the safety and security of the young Carolina colony. Woodward and the colonists were likely aware, through historical accounts, of previous European contact with the region's inhabitants. The first documented contact with Kofatachaqui occurred during the De Soto expedition. In 1539, conquistador Hernando de Soto led a 600-man army through the southeastern region of the present-day United States, searching for gold, plunder, and slaves. Accounts from the expedition describe the visit in detail, including a memorable meeting with the kingdom's ruler, a female chief the Spaniards called the Lady of Kofatachaqui. Although still powerful, Kofatachaqui was in decline when De Soto encountered the chiefdom in 1540. Old-world diseases introduced through contact with the previous Spanish expeditions were spreading through the native population. Before Europeans arrived, however, Kofatachaqui was likely among the most powerful and well-established Mississippian culture chiefdoms in North America. While the lady and her kingdom sound much like an Indian princess myth, the story was well documented by members of the De Soto expedition. Just outside of present-day Camden, South Carolina, as you cross the watery river on Interstate 20, look downstream and imagine the eastern shores that appeared 500 years ago. The virgin hardwood forest that once lined the banks are long gone, and dams have greatly reduced the river's flow. But imagine, in the distance, on a bluff overlooking the broad river, a Mississippian-style city with over 500 Indian dwellings. In the center, a plaza leads to a large mound, upon which sits a temple the size of a football field. Smaller mounds with notable buildings, along with many more dwellings, occupy the surrounding countryside. According to writings from the De Soto expedition, this was Kofatachaqui at the time the conquistador and his army arrived on May 1st, 1540. The journals describe it as a town of great importance. For De Soto, it had been a long journey to reach the fabled kingdom. Nearly a year earlier, the conquistador and his army had landed near Tampa Bay on the Florida Peninsula to search for kingdoms and treasure. The expedition spent the winter in Apalachee, near present-day Tallahassee, Florida. There, they captured a boy in his teens who'd been traveling with Indian traders. The boy, whom they named Perico, told them that he was from a powerful inland empire that was ruled by a queen and was rich with treasure. Intrigued by the boy's description, De Soto was anxious to locate the kingdom. In early March 1540, with Perico as their guide, De Soto's army marched northward through what is now Georgia and eastern South Carolina. After a difficult month-long journey through dense wilderness and seemingly endless swamps, De Soto and his men finally reached Kofatachaqui. Apparently aware of the approaching army, members of the chiefdom met the expedition at the edge of a large river, now believed to be the Watery River, near present-day Lugoff, South Carolina. After several emissaries from Kofatachaqui crossed the river and conferred with De Soto, the queen appeared on the opposite bank. Attended by servants, she was carried on a litter draped with fine white cloth to the river's edge, then ferried across in a canoe shaded by a decorative awning. One expedition writer compared the scene to Cleopatra crossing the river Cydnus. The queen greeted De Soto wearing a finely woven white shawl, her upper body draped in pearls. After exchanging warm greetings, she removed a heavy strand of pearls and placed it around De Soto's neck as he bowed. The lady's entourage then

presented the expedition with hides, blankets, meat, corn, and salt. The queen provided canoes for De Soto and his men to cross the river, and then took them to her capital at Cofetachiqui. This is thought to have been located at the Mulberry Mound site near present-day Camden, South Carolina. The Spaniards were impressed with the queen, writing, "We were very gratified and charmed, both with her discretion and with her great beauty, which she possessed in extreme perfection." They also spoke admirably of the people of Cofetachiqui. "The Indians are very clean and very polite, and more civilized than any who had been seen in the land. They walked covered down to the feet with very excellent hides, and blankets of sable, and blankets of mountain lions. All natives were shod and clothed." Expedition writers were especially impressed with the city's huge temple, describing it as a very authoritative temple on a high mound, very large and very tall and broad, all covered high and low with very excellent and beautiful mats. They also noted that the steeply pitched roof was covered in intricately arranged seashells and pearls that sparkled in the sun. The cavernous building was described as the richest and most superb of all those that our Spaniards saw in La Florida, using the Spanish name for the southeast. Another expedition member who had seen similar buildings in Mexico and Peru said the temple was among the grandest and most wonderful of all the things that he had seen in the New World. Inside the temple's two enormous doors, De Soto's chroniclers described 12 giant figures carved from wood, standing guard, six on each side, their faces carved in a fierce and bold posture. Expedition members noted that these huge wooden warriors, some 11 feet high, held elaborately carved weapons decorated with mica, copper, pearls, antlers, and shells. Life-sized carvings of previous rulers stood before raised wooden burial chambers, each painted with a portrait of the deceased. Within these chambers lay the remains of past chiefs and their families, their mummified bodies adorned with numerous strands of delicate pearls, fine cloths, and pelts. Throughout the inner temple, wooden chests were filled with loose pearls, the chroniclers describing chests filled with so many pearls that 300 horses could not have carried all of them. The queen and her people graciously housed the entire army within the city and shared their food stores with them. De Soto, however, sought more than just grain and venison. His quest was for gold and silver. Finding no precious metals in the city, he ordered his men to loot the temple, removing over 200 pounds of pearls, even stripping them from the remains of deceased ancestors. Hernando de Soto stayed in Cofetachiqui for 11 days, resting his soldiers and searching for gold in the surrounding area. He was surprised and quite relieved at the warm reception and hospitality his expedition received, especially considering the powerful chieftain's warlike reputation. He soon discovered the reason for the subdued and friendly response. It was because Cofetachiqui was in a greatly weakened state. Expedition writings mention a recent epidemic likely caused by disease acquired through contact with the Spanish in 1521 and 1526. The queen stated that a great pestilence had visited them the previous year, and many of her people had died. Food stores were low, and in the surrounding areas, the Spanish noted, large uninhabited towns choked with vegetation, and four long row houses full of bodies from the plague. Finding no gold or silver in the area, De Soto decided to move his army onward in search of other kingdoms to plunder. However, to ensure a safe passage through hostile lands, the conquistador took the queen hostage, forcing her to accompany them. After a few weeks of travel, she and her servants were fortunately able to escape and likely return to the chiefdom. No further mention of the Lady of Cofetachiqui appears in historical records. Despite the looting of their temple and their queen being taken hostage, the people of Cofetachiqui were fortunate that their encounter with De Soto wasn't more severe. Perhaps due to the intelligence, charm, and canny diplomacy of their queen, the chieftain was able to avoid conflict with De Soto and his powerful army. Other tribes encountered by the expedition were not as fortunate.
As De Soto's army continued their march across the southeast, they looted and burned villages and crops and killed many indigenous people. After leaving Cofetachiqui, De Soto's expedition spent the next 2 years searching the southeast in vain for a kingdom of gold to rival the Aztec and Inca empires. Finally, stranded in the swamplands along the lower Mississippi River, with his men starving and depleted, De Soto died of a fever on May 21st, 1542. The chronicles from the De Soto expedition, written some 235 years before the founding of the United States, offer an extraordinarily rare glimpse into pre-Columbian America. However, according to anthropologist Charles Hudson, his march across the South caused much more devastation than Sherman's march 325 years later. Although Cofetachiqui was only looted, not sacked and burned, the chiefdom, like many other native societies, was still adversely affected. Though weakened by the Spanish intrusion and exposure to European diseases, Cofetachiqui continued to have a powerful presence in the Carolina region. By 1700, however, for reasons not fully understood, Cofetachiqui had all but vanished. In 1701, English explorer John Lawson journeyed through the watery valley and noted finding only small settlements of Congaree Indians. It is likely that the people of Cofetachiqui were assimilated into the Catawba tribe.

Early colonists in Carolina, observing local tribes gathering acorns and hunting game, likely assumed that these people had always lived the simple hunter-gatherer lifestyle in an untouched wilderness. This common perception, known as the pristine myth, promoted the idea that these were virgin lands, unaffected by their indigenous inhabitants. European settlers believed that colonization and civilization would improve these supposedly untouched lands. The English colonists could not have imagined that a sophisticated and powerful chiefdom, lasting for almost 500 years, had once covered a large part of what would become the Palmetto State. The pristine myth became somewhat of a self-fulfilling prophecy. Well before large numbers of European settlers arrived, aspects of their culture, religion, and especially their diseases preceded them. Encounters with early European settlers weakened indigenous societies, greatly reducing populations in many regions. Consequently, once grand chiefdoms dissolved into scattered tribes living in small villages. The large mound settlements were abandoned, and nature soon reclaimed the land. Within a few generations, the people who had lived in the region for centuries reverted to the basic lifestyle of their distant ancestors. We tend to recognize and celebrate our own tribes, but it's worth remembering that our shared human history on this land that we briefly inhabit may be deeper than we realize.

0: This is Bird Note. Ornithologist and poet J. Drew Lanham often writes about his experience as a black man in the outdoors, both the joy of being in nature and the racism he faces in the field. Sometimes that's led him to bird in places that others might overlook. And one time, looking for sparrows inspired a poem celebrating these little brown birds.
1: Sparrow envy. Were I the sparrow, brown-backed, skittish, and small, I would find haven in thorniest thickets, search far and wide for fields lain fallow, treasure the unkempt, worship the unmown, covet the weed-strewn row. I would slink between sedges, chip unseen from brambles, skulk deep within hedges, and desire the ditches grown wild. I would find great joy in the mist-sodden morning, sing humble pleas from the highest weeds, and plead for the gray days to stay.
0: 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I'm Mark Bramhill.
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0: I do enjoy scrambled eggs. I mash an avocado and mix it with the eggs, and when I fry them up, the eggs are green. There is no ham involved. It has nothing to do with the children's book. However, I do enjoy a little bacon. Ah, it sounds as if Rex is up too. Rex lives next door with his people, Mr. and Mrs. McCrae. I don't know what time Rex wakes up. Sometimes I think he must never sleep. He's always out there in the McCrae's backyard, romping and frolicking as dogs do. From wherever I am in the house, upstairs or downstairs, I can hear him. Sometimes, when I'm not even in the house, when I'm down the street or in another town, sometimes it almost seems as if I can hear him, even then. Oh. What's that, Rex? A good morning to you, too. Yes, you can smell that, can't you? You want me to do what? I can't do that, Rex. You say the most outrageous things. Oh, now you're just trying to get a rise out of me. One moment, please. I have to turn the bacon or it will burn. There we are. I do enjoy the smell of bacon in the morning, bacon and eggs. Breakfast sets the tone for the day, doesn't it, Rex? A tone of optimism and conquest, isn't it? Yes. And what do I have to do today? Pick up groceries? Return library books? What? I can't do that, Rex. And in any case, why would I? They've been nothing but friendly to me, and the very picture of good neighbors. And even if they weren't, well, I could go to jail. But I don't even own a gun. Well, yes, there are other ways. Well, yes, I suppose that is possible. Although I dare say I'm not sure I would be qualified. As you know, I did drop out of medical school. Oh, now I know you're being facetious. You take a joke too far and it simply becomes grand guignol. Good morning, Mr. McCrae. Yes, I'm aware that Rex got out of your yard the other day. And yes, he did do that. No need to apologize. I never liked that cat anyway. Oh, I see. Yes, I imagine the running away and roaming about must be very annoying. But isn't that an extreme solution? Must you really have it done this afternoon? What if one day Rex wants to sire puppies? I see. The appointment is made. Good day to you too, Mr. McCrae. Ah, Rex. Now I understand why you're in such a state this morning. You poor fellow. As the Bible says, some are born as eunuchs, some have been made eunuchs by others. And you are certainly not the former, Rex. Certainly not the former. Oh, damn, breakfast is burnt. Perhaps it can still be salvaged. No, it's ruined. What do I do with it now? You smell that, don't you, Rex? It isn't fit for humans anymore, but perhaps you deserve a last meal before your unmanning. If I manage to throw it over the fence from this window, you can have it. Oh. You were hungry, weren't you? It's so hard to take you seriously when you say things like that. I mean, what do you expect? That just because you command me to, I'm going to go buy a gun and punish those who have offended you? Or stalk the streets of town in search of couples necking in parked cars? You are so naive, Rex. So naive. You might as well resign yourself to it. The decision is made, and so is the appointment. You are to be fixed once and for all, which I am not so sure is a bad thing. In any case, Rex, I must go about my day. I have library books to return. Oh, don't beg. It's unbecoming.
1: Son of Rex was written by Nick Antosca and performed by Edgar Oliver for the Organist podcast.

You're listening to Song Exploder, where musicians take apart their songs and, piece by piece, tell the story of how they were made. My name is Tao Nguyen. Jamila Woods is a singer, songwriter, and poet from Chicago. She's released two albums, and she's collaborated with artists like Chance the Rapper, No Name, and Macklemore. In May 2019, she put out her second album, Legacy Legacy, to critical acclaim. NME called it one of the albums of the year, Rolling Stone called it a revelation, and Pitchfork named it Best New Music. In this episode, Jamila and her producer Slot A break down a song from that album called Baldwin, named after the late author and civil rights activist James Baldwin.

0: My name is Jamila Woods, and I'm a singer and musician poet. This song, it was inspired by James Baldwin's letter to my nephew. I was working as a teaching artist at a nonprofit, Young Chicago Authors, teaching poetry, and I often return to reading James Baldwin. The whole essay is written to his nephew, and he's kind of giving him perspective and advice about the world, like navigating the world as a Black man.
1: There is no reason for you to try to become like white men, and there is no basis whatsoever for their impertinent assumption that they must accept you. The really terrible thing, old buddy, is that you must accept them, and I mean that very seriously. You must accept them and accept them with love, for these innocent people have no other hope. They are, in effect, trapped in a history which they do not understand, and until they understand it, they cannot be released from it. They have had to believe for many years and for innumerable reasons that Black men are inferior to white men.
0: And part of it, he says, is like, it's going to cost us more to meet injustice or oppression or prejudice with that same energy of hatred. And so kind of tasking us to meet it with love and compassion instead, which I thought was very beautiful, but also very difficult to kind of put into practice. So for this song, I started out by playing around in GarageBand. I'm not a producer, but I really want to hone those skills. And so I was trying to make more beats for myself. I started with that sample. It was this SWV song that I really liked called I'm So Into You.

SWV is a 90s R&B group. I just really loved the beat of that song and wanted to flip it into something different. So I just ripped the audio from YouTube and looped that part and then started writing over that.

0: in that first version of the song, it was more like being frustrated at the fact that so many white people around me would be like, oh, well, I have a black friend, so I'm good. Or, you know, I listen to rap music, so that's all I have to do to kind of show that I'm good with black people.
1: You could put my face in a magazine. You could sell my shade at a Walgreens. That don't mean you good.
0: You know, like that idea of being good, these ways in which it's like, oh, look, CVS has a whole aisle of hair products now. Like, I mean, cool, but that doesn't mean that corporation is supporting black lives in a tangible way. So it was kind of like this macro and micro tongue-in-cheek critique of what does it really mean to be for black people. The first draft that I made, I saved at Baldwin January 28th, 2014. So it was a while ago. There was definitely a lot of time spent sitting with the song and being like, it's not right, but I don't know how to work on it again. I was kind of, you know, in that place of, I don't know where this song should go. Like, I know, but I don't know how to get it there. The breakthrough moment of the song was when I was working with Slot A, who was producing most of Legacy Legacy.
2: What's up? My name is Slot A.
0: He didn't really know about the letter to my nephew. So I told him about that and we kind of like read the section. And then I was just telling him where I was trying to come from with the song and how I was trying to approach it, but also that I was feeling like all of my writing was just sounding a little too basic or too simplistic.
2: The point that she kind of let me know that she was attempting to make was they don't necessarily understand this all the way. I want to forgive them, but I'm having a hard time. And so we were trying to figure out a perspective that wasn't so attacky.
0: And then he was saying, well, this idea of writing towards an enemy, not in like the mortal sense of that word, but just kind of like an opponent, like someone who's not on the same side as you. He kind of compared that to battle rap. And he was saying like, in battle rap, you have to know your opponent so well, it's almost like you have to love them. Like you have to know like what their mom looks like what shoes they have on, like where they live, like all of these intimate details about them.
2: It's an assault, but it's an assault with, I have knowledge of you. I know you inside and out. Instead of saying that you're a bum and like disrespecting you, if I come at it with the thought of, you know what, you probably had positive intent, but let me educate you and show you the other way, then it means a little bit more. It's something less to laugh at. It has a little bit more weight to it. So attacking it with love versus just attacking you with malice, that takes a different level of maturity.
0: And so that kind of shifted in my mind and helped me come at the song from more of a place of empathy as opposed to seeing how many cute things I could put in a bar, but more so saying like, there's a reason why there's a wall here. Like there's a reason why you don't understand what Black people have experienced. And there's a reason why sometimes you don't want to or you feel like you can't. So the very first version of the song was a lot about my interactions with white people who I've been encountering, but I thought that it was more interesting to talk about these larger things that happen on a broader scale in Black people's lives. And so I was doing a lot of research. There are all these articles about the perception that Black people don't feel pain as much as white people. And so that shows up in with the doctors, you know, not believing pregnant Black women when they're saying something's wrong, or police officers, you know, using excessive force. There was like a study done saying like how fear is always the weapon that is used to justify violence. It's like, oh, the officer feared for his life, therefore he took a Black person's life. And the things that evoke that fear are just Black people living, you know, existing often. And so I was like ingesting all of that and then writing the new lyrics

0: I was coming at it from an angle of not accepting that as an excuse, but saying your precious lethal fear that you cling to is doing this violence. Your silence when things happen, that's also violence. Like a white person crossing the street when they see a black person.
1: You clutch on your purse, now you crossing the street. Brother caught your eye, now you calling police.
0: I was trying to sing in like a deeper register than I had previously, where it's like you took a long sigh before you say it, as opposed to coming at it so aggressive and angry. And at a certain point, there's this level of exhaustion where it's like, I've already seen this story so many times, I can't believe this is happening again. But it's like that truth is motivating me to speak through my exhaustion.
1: It's a casual violence in your speech and your silence. It's a natural science, you too comfortable lying.
0: We always worked out of Slot A's house. He has like a setup in his apartment. I had him re-download the SWV song. So he started with that sample, but then we buried it and then deleted it. We just decided to go a totally different direction and restart. I wanted some more sparseness, so there would be times when you would just be listening to the words. And I had re-recorded the vocals, so we just worked from the vocals that he built around them to make the final version.
2: I found the key, and then we kind of started messing with the roads from there. I wanted something that sounded a little bit more electronic but analog at the same time, and Rhodes kind of falls like right in that little sweet spot. That's kind of what we started with. The initial drums were all done in my MPC. So kick, snare, I tapped that out. I recorded it in live and then tried to make sure I fixed the timing just so it wasn't like all over the place, but like still felt natural. The Moog is one of my favorite basses. And so that was the first bass sound that we used for it. Stevie Wonder. That was really the first person that I heard as a child using Moog synths. He was like a lot of the inspiration for it.
0: Once we had the skeleton of the beat, then it was kind of going back and forth and adding more of the vocals. The verses and the chorus is kind of directed at different audiences, because we're tied, but there's kind of like two conversations happening at the same time. The verses are writing towards white people, but then in the choruses, it's like we talking about black people.

0: and then there's choir vocals that come in. I just wanted it to feel like there's more than one voice participating to make it feel like it's my perspective, but it's not only my perspective. And that was something that reading Baldwin and all of the Black writers that I read is like, oh, I'm not alone in this feeling that I've been feeling. It's actually way bigger than me. And so I wanted to have that bigness come through in the hook and to be very prideful.
1: We don't go out, can we just away? We've been burning brighter every day.
0: It was my two sisters and two of my friends who are singing in the hook with me. We were all in the Chicago Children's Choir, which was founded by this man who wanted to bring together all different races of children in Chicago, because Chicago is super segregated, and have them sing together. And so part of the ethos of the choir is to like feel what you're singing. They would always be like, eyebrows up, like be present and like feel the music and let us see on your face what it is that you're singing. And so it was really beautiful like to watch them singing it. And it was cool to think of all the different experiences that we've had together that helped that moment come together.
1: We don't go out, can't wish us away. We've been burning brighter every day.
0: Once I had the full hook with the choir vocals, the horns were added. So it was Nico Segal who's playing. And I love the texture of Nico's horns. I feel like I could just recognize them anywhere. There's like that one part where you can kind of hear like the note roll off. And that just totally elevated the sound of the beat. It punctuates the hook and makes it have that kind of explosive power.

0: I came up through like spoken word poetry and slam poetry, and there's a community there. And also there's a community around battle rap. And it's really interesting to think about being in community with people like that and how to have the vulnerability and honesty to say your fear or your discomfort. That's a mask, and digging underneath that to expose it. That's a lot of what Baldwin would talk about. And that's kind of what he's saying in the letter.
1: These men are your brothers, your lost younger brothers. And if the word integration means anything, this is what it means. That we, with love, shall force our brothers to see themselves as they are, to cease fleeing from reality and begin to change it. For this is your home, my friend. Do not be driven from it.
0: We're in this country, like we're in this America together. We don't really have a choice to separate ourselves. So we might as well come at each other with love.
2: And now, here's Baldwin by Jamila Woods in its entirety.

0: Visit songexploder.net for more information about Jamila Woods. You'll also find a link to buy or stream this song. Song Exploder is made by creator Hrishikesh Hirway, producer Christian Kunz, and me, the guest host for this year. Carlos Lerma is our illustrator. 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

Hi, I'm Doug Gordon, and this is Beta from Wisconsin Public Radio. William S. Burroughs was one of the key figures of the Beat Generation. As a heroin addict and a gay man, Burroughs was no stranger to controversy in his life and work. He's best known for his provocative 1959 novel, Naked Lunch. The book has served as an influence to so many creative acts over the years, so it's not surprising that he is the muse to many rock legends, including Patti Smith, David Bowie, and Kurt Cobain.

0: Author Casey Ray explores this influence in his book, William S. Burroughs and the Cult of Rock and Roll.
1: Well, when I was doing the survey of William S. Burroughs' influence on the sort of constellation of musicians who pop up in my book, I realized that Burroughs kind of meant something different to each of them. And I think in terms of pure inspiration, different artists took different aspects of his work, lifestyle, or worldview with them in their own creative journey. For example, somebody like Lou Reed would be drawing from earlier Burroughs books like Junkie, which at the time was kind of unusual matter-of-fact reporting on the truly seedy underbelly of the 1940s and 50s and narcotics addiction.

0: And Lou Reed, you know, would channel that sort of repertorial prose in his own efforts with the Velvet Underground and beyond. Somebody like David Bowie, on the other hand, might draw from Burroughs's creative methods.
1: Uh-huh.
0: So it really depends on who you are and where you are and what you are inspired by.
1: So would you say that Burroughs kind of served as a Rorschach inkblot in terms of like the different people? Would it be fair to say that in terms of the way different musicians saw different things in him?
0: And you know, the interesting thing about that is Burroughs's literary executor and longtime literary assistant for the sort of latter portion of his life, James Grauerholtz, told me that Burroughs was very prismic. He straight up said that you know, a lot of folks saw something of themselves reflected in his persona for whatever reason. Even though Burroughs as a person was remarkably consistent in his manner and character. He was a very, by all accounts, accommodating and gracious person if you knew him personally. Not necessarily the most open person or easiest person to know, but I think a combination of his work and also sort of the renegade outlaw status that he'd earned as early as the 1960s, when I think some of the musicians in the book start gravitating towards him. His ability to capture these artists' imagination and to continue to capture their imaginations, you know, has persisted over the decades.
1: Yeah. How do you reconcile Burroughs' misogyny?
0: His misogyny, I think, sometimes is a little bit of an exaggeration, a stance, a put-on. He had very close relationships with women, actually, and some of them continue to go to bat for him. The poet Anne Waldman, for example, is a prime Burroughs champion. And in my book, of course, Patti Smith takes up almost an entire chapter because her relationship with William S. Burroughs was incredibly close, very genuine, and lasted right up until the end of his life.
1: She even had sort of dreams of fantasy of she wouldn't mind marrying.
0: Yeah, you know, William Burroughs. Patty's funny. She will come right out and say that she's an unabashed hero worshiper, and Burroughs is in her personal pantheon of heroes. She said he's right up with the Pope.
1: Yeah,
0: I think Patti Smith identified with Burroughs in a lot of different ways. And interestingly, even though Burroughs was not actually particularly moved by rock music or rock musicians or the trappings of fame and celebrity, he understood the medium's shamanic potency. And Patti Smith, he saw as being an amazing, incredible vessel for that. And he was at her earliest readings at St. Mark's in New York, and I think just kind of understood what she was trying to get across.
2: His father died.

0: a tractor. Him and his daddy used to sit inside and circle the blue fields and grease the night.
1: And I think she was really moved by his kindness, his genuine sort of concern for his small circle of friends, as well as his artistic fearlessness, I think. And these are folks who kind of invented themselves. All of the musicians that appear in this book have that in common. There's a point where they kind of are in chrysalis and then emerge as something that we would recognize as a great artist. And interestingly, Burroughs seems to show up at all of the key junctures in these artists' creative development. He was there in a basement flat provided to him by Paul McCartney when Paul McCartney wrote Eleanor Rigby. Paul set him up there to do tape and audio experiments. Burroughs was cutting up and rearranging tape. And, you know, some of those ideas surely made it onto Beatles records.
2: Yeah.
1: And then, you know, you have Bob Dylan, who practically hunted him down and begged Allen Ginsberg for an introduction to Burroughs at a time when Dylan was chafing at the Voice of a Generation kind of, you know, folk hero cloister that he found himself in the East Village. And lo and behold, after his meeting with Burroughs around 1965, he commits the ultimate heresy of going electric at the Newport Folk Festival. So you see this sort of seeding happening over and over again with key artists.
2: Let's talk a bit about Kurt Cobain, how Burroughs influenced him.
1: Well, Cobain discovered Burroughs as a teenager, which is kind of how I related to Burroughs as well. Cobain was absolutely obsessed with Burroughs to the extent that he tried to get Burroughs to appear in the video for Heart-Shaped Box, which was a song from In Utero, Nirvana's final studio album.

0: Burroughs turned down the offer because in the treatment, Cobain had him being crucified, and Burroughs didn't want to be seen dying on camera. He was a very sort of superstitious thinker. He had a fundamentally occult worldview, and he believed that the media arts were in part a way that, you know, those energies were realized. So he said, no, I don't want to do that. Although they did develop something of a relationship, too. Cobain visited him in Kansas towards the end of Burroughs' life. And I was lucky to have some really great firsthand sourcing on that from Nirvana's road manager, who was Alex McLeod, who was also very close with Kurt personally. And it was a way to sort of understand what actually happened that day, but also to understand how Burroughs might have seen Kurt. And the impression that I got was that Burroughs recognized something in Kurt Cobain, something, you know, profoundly hurt and traumatized. I think a lot of people did, but also saw that he had, you know, a lot of artistic potential. Uh-huh. And he took Kurt's road manager aside and said, your friend hasn't learned his limitations, and he needs to learn them soon. But yeah, he remained in this old man's thoughts. And even after Kurt passed, Burroughs supposedly pored through the lyrics to In Utero, looking for a reason or some sort of explanation why this person would take their own life. Because even after everything that Burroughs had been through in his own life, he just couldn't understand what would motivate somebody to end it.
1: Yeah, you mentioned the collaboration. Let's get back to that collaboration that Cobain mm-hmm. and Burroughs did. Can you tell me a bit about that?
0: Yeah, well, you know, I think, again, Cobain was bristling at superstardom. The explosive success of Nevermind and, you know, Smells Like Teen Spirit, you know, he put them at the top of the pop, so to speak. And I think he really wanted to recapture something of that avant-garde, underground punk rock essence. And Burroughs, for him, was the distillation of all of that, the sort of the fount.
2: Fight tuberculosis, folks. Christmas Eve, an old junkie selling Christmas seals on North Park Street. The priest, they called him. Fight tuberculosis, folks.
0: They collaborated at a distance. I think that Cobain laid down some tracks, and then Burroughs put some spoken word onto it. But it was commercially released, and, you know, it's not the kind of thing that was meant to light up the charts, and I think Kurt wanted it that way. It's really just squalls of guitar feedback and Burroughs' creaky Midwestern voice intoning over it. It has a soporific effect that's also entrancing, and I think that that's part of what musicians really relate to with Burroughs in general. It's not just his written word, but his published books and essays and interviews. He also recorded a lot, you know. He's been sampled a ton, and he has this way of talking that
1: yes.
0: really makes people want to listen more for some reason.
1: And, yeah,
0: you know,
1: it's just this
0: strange cadaverous cadence.
1: Yeah, that's well said. A big part of William Burroughs' legacy is his cut-up technique, which was actually invented by his friend, my fellow

0: A lot of the musicians who borrowed this technique would use it as a get out of jail free card, so to speak. You know, you get in a creative log jam or have writer's block, and the cut-ups will suddenly reveal something new. Other artists like David Bowie or Genesis P. Orridge from the industrial bands Throbbing Gristle and Psychic TV were also interested in the more occult aspects, that it could reveal something about reality or your own creative sensibility in the moment. Bowie called the cut-ups a kind of Western tarot, and I think that that's a way that, you know, Burroughs himself probably would have related.
1: Yeah, and Bowie was a big believer in the cut-up technique. He used it to write a lot of his lyrics. Why?
0: Bowie was always interested in finding new perspectives and new ways to sort of reveal something about. Well, actually, yes, I think sometimes he used it as a dodge, right? Bowie was always changing masks, but the cut-ups are a really interesting way to bootstrap your whatever creative process you're in. It's just the idea, essentially, of injecting randomness, a random factor, into something, and it's surprisingly durable as a technique.

0: And I think that, you know, it's not that Burroughs necessarily invented this, but Burroughs was the first person to really kind of to advance this method in the, I think, the part of the 20th century where new technologies could make it applicable to other media.
1: Yeah.
0: And when you extrapolate, you can see that the internet itself is a cut-up. This universe that we live in of mashups and memes and so on and so forth would have been very, very interesting to Burroughs. In fact, he said that in the future, information would be communicated electronically in small snippets of word, text, and sound rearranged. And I do believe he was interested in how they could be weaponized because, you know, he had this fundamental view that the universe was a hostile place.
1: And Burroughs not only created these regular, what I guess we could call visual cut-ups, he also created sonic cut-ups. Can you tell me about those?
0: Yeah, and I think that that is a really interesting thing when we get back to the Beatles, right? Being present at birth for, you know, some of those world-changing Beatles recordings that, you know, I'm not going to say that Burroughs was the sole influence on something like Sgt. Pepper or Revolver or whatever. You know, they were also interested in Stockhausen and the 20th century neoclassical composers. Who were deeply experimental and using the studio and electronics to sort of break down barriers in composition. But Burroughs had put out a record, a spoken word record, that was like really just absolutely cherished on the hip London underground of 1966, right? Uh-huh. And so this is what all the cool hash smokers would be listening to, Paul McCartney among them. So, you know, they became hip to Burroughs while Burroughs was living in London. And as it turned out, Burroughs was actually in a relationship with a young computer engineer who had become an audio engineer for the Beatles, a young man named Ian Somerville. And Burroughs was... He had difficult, I think, romantic relationships throughout his life, but he was head over heels for Ian Somerville, who was working for the Beatles. So he got introduced to Paul McCartney, who set him up in Ringo Starr's flat that he wasn't using, and set up a recording studio down there with Ian Somerville. So this is where you get the first impression of Burroughs actually doing tape cut-ups. Which, of course, provides the basis for what we now know of as sampling. And when you get to later generations of musicians, like I mentioned Genesis P. Orridge from Throbbing Gristle, who invented an entire new genre of music called industrial that essentially uses Burroughs's cut-up methods and occult worldview to sort of fashion a new broadside against control coming out of the punk generation and taking us right up into the present. Hip-hop artists have also embraced Burroughs. It's fascinating to think of this relic of the jazz age, this white guy from the Midwest being an MC, but

0: You know, you'll hear Burroughs on all kinds of underground hip-hop records. There was one record by the Disposable Heroes of Hip-Hopercy that made really effective use of Burroughs.
1: People often ask me if I have any words of advice for young people. Words of advice for young people.

0: So his influence is subliminal and profound.
1: Mm-hmm. Is there one thing that you can point to as being William Burroughs' single greatest contribution to rock and roll?
0: You know, I think the book Naked Lunch kind of launched a thousand weirdo ships, right? Like, that book was really kind of a permission slip to radicalism in whatever kind of creative medium. It is a book, right? Mm-hmm. It's not a record album. But I think that was the one that sort of changed things. And you find a lot of different folks. I mean, we're talking like Jerry Garcia and Trent Reznor are very different people,
1: right?
0: but I think that like all of them would have had some recognition of Naked Lunch as being a game-changing work.
1: How do you think rock and roll would be different if William Burroughs had never had this kind of vast influence on the genre?
0: Well, I posit that none of this stuff would exist, like so mm-hmm. much of what we take for granted. Yeah. I mean, I'm thinking about like bands that I was into when I was like 16 years old, like Led Zeppelin. And then you find out that Jimmy Page had an interest in William S. Burroughs's occult worldview, for example. Sometimes it's hard to pin down, and other times it's like it's pretty obvious. With somebody like Patti Smith, you can say, wow, she was actually really motivated to develop her talents as a poet because of her personal relationship with William S. Burroughs, and also the influence that she drew from his work. With somebody like David Bowie, I mean, David Bowie drew influence from a lot of different places, but he would not shut up about Burroughs until, you know, until the end, right? And this is a guy who didn't often reveal his hand, so I think that that's it really underscores how significant Burroughs was to his own creative development and outlook. And so when you extrapolate for that, right, like how many people has Bowie influenced? And then you get to the modern era and you find folks like Radiohead, and you do a little digging and you realize that, oh yeah, they used cut-ups too, right? Mm-hmm. And so I don't know if everybody sleeps with a copy of Naked Lunch under their pillow, but I do think that the influence is atomized to such an extent that that Burroughs gene is carried across all of these different genres that grew out of rock music in the 20th century.
1: Casey Ray is the author of William S. Burroughs and the Cult of Rock and Roll. You can find out more about Casey and William at WPR.org/beta. I'm Doug Gordon.
2: This is Bird Note. Ornithologist and poet J. Drew Lanham often writes about his experience as a black man in the outdoors, both the joy of being in nature and the racism he faces in the field. Sometimes that's led him to bird in places that others might overlook. And one time, looking for sparrows inspired a poem celebrating these little brown birds.
3: Sparrow envy. Were I the sparrow, brown-backed, skittish, and small, I would find haven in thorniest thickets, search far and wide for fields lain fallow, treasure the unkempt, worship the unmown, covet the weed-strewn row. I would slink between sedges, chip unseen from brambles, skulk deep within hedges, and desire the ditches grown wild. I would find great joy in the mist-sodden morning, sing humble pleas from the highest weeds, and plead for the gray days to stay.
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4: You're listening to Mountain West Voices. I'm Clay Scott. On a gray morning with light snow, a wiry man with a plaid shirt, a tool belt, and a full white beard taps weather stripping into place around a side door. He works his way down the door frame an inch at a time while snow accumulates on the shoulders of his thin jacket. The temperature's dropping fast, and he's in a hurry to finish insulating this flat-roofed, stucco-sided building where he lives with 11 other men. This is the Cruise House for Homeless Veterans in Helena, Montana.
5: Yeah, I'm Don Schoenebeck. I've been homeless since 1993. I moved into a cave with a friend of mine, and we lived there 7 years, and we recycled cans for a living, and we done pretty good at it.
4: To learn how Don became homeless, we have to go back a bit. When he was growing up, he says, he took for granted that he'd run his family's small ranch in southeast Montana. When his father sold the place to pay off debts, Don joined the Navy, then returned to Montana and worked as a welder in Billings. He moved into a tidy house, got married, and life was pretty good. Then things started to unravel. On a Sunday morning in June, Don's father died in a hit-and-run accident. The same year, in October, Don, his brother, and a friend were packing their gear for a trip after a mule deer. Their friend had left his weapon loaded.
5: We were getting ready to go hunting, and the stock of the rifle hit the wall and went off and hit my brother and killed him. I seen that happen, and it just put me in such a depression that I just kind of gave up.
4: Don says he stopped going to work and started drinking heavily. His wife left him, his landlord evicted him, and he began sleeping on friends' couches. And then, 19 months after his father had died, a friend tracked him down at the construction site where he'd found work as a day laborer and told him that his mother and sister had been killed in a car wreck outside of Billings.
5: And that's when my homelessness really started. And I thought, oh man, what am I going to do now? So I said, well, I'm just going to go on the road. Make the best of it I can. Because I'm really the last one left.
4: It wasn't long before Don found himself gravitating to other homeless people and forging ties with them. One man in particular became his inseparable partner for years. When they were in Billings, they took shelter in caves and tunnels in the rimrock sandstone cliffs on the outskirts of the city. At other times, they set out on cross-country foot wanderings that covered many hundreds of miles. Don says that he deliberately wanted to put himself in situations he could neither predict nor control. Once, they walked from Billings to California. Another time, they set out for New Orleans.
5: And we just kind of worked our way down there. We'd walk along the road and get to a little town and somebody be doing some work, and we'd stop and work for them for a few hours or sometimes a day, 2-3 days, and then get some road money and take off again.
4: With no close family left, the friendships Don developed on these journeys sustained him. There were friendships based on shared experience and on a sense of loyalty that he says most people might not understand.
5: Hey, that's my road dog. I ain't leaving him behind. Because we don't do that among ourselves. Homeless people do not leave homeless people behind.
4: Don says the last 20 years have not all been rough. The stories he tells of sleeping under bridges or of bitter winters in Montana caves are punctuated by anecdotes of unexpected kindnesses shown to him. At a tiny black church he wandered into in northern Louisiana, the congregation spontaneously took up a collection for him. On a Christmas Eve in Texas, a man pulled over to the side of the road and shared a four-course dinner with Don and his partner. Now Don has been at the Cruise House in Helena for a while, and he says his traveling days might be over. He's learned to tie flies, and he's looking into a grant that would help him open a small fly shop.
5: It's looking real good for the grant and everything, and I've worked hard to get it. And it's going to be different. So it's just something I'm going to have to adjust myself to. There's a lot of adjustments in homeless life that you got to deal with, some good, some bad. You know, not all mine's been good, but just rough times. You just got to make the best of it.
4: Don's story made an impression on me, and a few months after I interviewed him, I went back to the Cruise House for Homeless Veterans. I wanted to see how Don was doing and if his grant had come through.
6: How's it going? I'm looking for a guy called Don Schoenebeck. Any idea where I could find him or if he's still in town?
7: I don't have any idea. Last I heard, somebody saw him down at the park a week ago.
4: I learned that Don had started drinking again a while back and that he'd been kicked out of the Cruz house. I spent a couple of days trying to track him down around town. Finally, at Helena's homeless shelter, two new arrivals told me they'd seen Don a few days earlier, heading east along the highway. I wondered if he was making the long trek back to Billings, or if he had a destination at all. I thought of something he had said, that people don't understand how easy it is to lose your way. When that happens, Don told me, the only thing a fellow can do is to start walking.

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I'm Clay Scott.

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5: Hello, this is the BBC World Service with Katie Razzle and me, Ros Atkins. 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
5: He's one of the UK's most influential television writers, behind groundbreaking dramas from Queer as Folk to It's a Sin, and Years and Years.
6: But he's perhaps best known for Doctor Who, bringing it back after a 16-year absence by pitching it to a TV executive at a party.
5: We spoke to him about the future of the series and the prospect of a new Time Lord and companion.
6: Plus, he reveals the unexpected sources for his ideas and how he broke into television after years of rejection.
5: It's all coming up on The Media Show on the BBC World Service after the news.
7: BBC News with Govinda Gill. President Volodymyr Zelensky says Ukraine will restart strikes on Russian oil refineries after Donald Trump's recent lifting of sanctions on Russian diesel and the energy ceasefire Moscow has so far ignored. Speaking to the Financial Times, Mr. Zelensky also raised concerns about potential new limits to US intelligence sharing. From Kyiv, Dan Johnson reports.
8: Mr. Zelensky told the Financial Times he was angry about a dangerous withdrawal of intelligence and a restriction on military access to Starlink. Its owner, Elon Musk, denied being responsible for limiting its speed of operation, saying Starshield, the military version of the system, which is used by Ukraine to guide its drones, was controlled by the US Defense Department. Ukraine is convinced intelligence has been deliberately withheld because of the deepening row with the White House, which saw Donald Trump call for President Zelensky to go and threaten to stop sharing information if he didn't agree to halt attacks on Russian oil refineries. Russia has continued targeting the Ukrainian power network, leaving hundreds of thousands of people without electricity.
7: Russia launched more attacks on Ukraine overnight, killing 5 people across the country. A BBC investigation has found that there's been no public outcome to hundreds of incidents of deaths and injuries attributed to the Israeli military, even though the Israel Defense Forces said it would investigate. There have been 254 such incidents in Gaza, Lebanon, the West Bank and Israel. BBC Verified, Merlin Thomas reports.
9: We combed through thousands of news reports and identified hundreds of incidents in which the Israeli military has said it's investigating after being accused of killing or injuring people. The Israeli military often says it's looking into an incident, but very rarely do we then receive further information. Some of the cases we've identified are nearly 3 years old. The IDF told us it took every allegation raising concerns about conduct with the utmost seriousness.
7: Reports are coming in of a school roof collapse in Pakistan. Hospital officials say at least 18 children and a teacher were killed when the roof of the Iqra private school in Peshawar suddenly fell in. Another 20 people were injured. Initial reports say children were in the classrooms at the time. Brazil's Senate's reduced the working week from 6 days to 5. It fulfills a promise by President Lula days before he takes part in the runoff for the presidential election. Warren Bull reports.
10: This reform amends Brazil's constitution and includes a reduction in working hours from 44 to 40 hours per week. It was a key promise by Luiz Inácio Lula da Silva, a former union leader, when he was elected in 2022. He's hoping it will give him momentum ahead of this month's runoff presidential vote against the right-wing senator, Flavio Bolsonaro.
7: World news from the BBC. 72 retired US generals, admirals and other high-ranking military officers have urged the Pentagon to cancel plans to livestream a death by firing squad execution. In an open letter, the group wrote that the public broadcasting of Army psychiatrist Nidal Hassan's death, scheduled for the 3rd of December, would be a barbaric abuse of authority and make a martyr of the mass shooter. A new bridge that links China and North Korea has opened 12 years after it was built. China's foreign ministry said the new Yalu Bridge will further promote trade with North Korea, already its trading partner. More from Stephen McDonnell.
11: Customs buildings and connecting roads hadn't been completed on the North Korean side until recently. The delay was seen as an indicator of frosty relations, but the official opening appears to show a warming of ties between the countries. In recent years, North Korea has drawn closer to Russia, sending troops to join the invasion of Ukraine. China has responded with efforts to boost links with its traditional ally, including a visit to the North Korean capital by Xi Jinping in June this year.
7: The British government has warned Eritrea that its nationals could face a complete visa ban unless it agrees to take back more migrants who arrived illegally on small boats. The Interior Minister, Shabana Mahmood, said Eritrea had been given every chance, as she put it, to comply with Britain's request. Animal behaviourists have found that dogs, just like humans, connect sounds with shapes. According to the so-called Buba-Kiki effect, humans intuitively associate the made-up word buba with round shapes and kiki with spiky shapes. Researchers in Italy have now conducted an experiment with 70 pet dogs. When they heard the word buba, a majority of canines looked at the round shape. And when they heard the word kiki, most concentrated on the spiky shape. That's the latest BBC News.
6: Welcome to the media show from the BBC World Service. This is Katie Razzle and Ros Atkins, and we'll be taking you inside the world of news and entertainment. This week on the media show, we sit down with Russell T Davies, the acclaimed screenwriter behind hits including Doctor Who.
12: He reflects on, well, a range of subjects, including the future of the Time Lord, his own route into TV, and he talks about the growing use of AI in screenwriting.
6: Russell T Davies is one of the UK's most influential television writers. Many of you may know him as the longtime showrunner and writer of the global hit Doctor Who.
12: He's also behind groundbreaking series such as It's a Sin and Years, as well as more recently Tiptoe, delivering stories for television that have gripped audiences and influenced British culture.
6: We spoke to him on the release of his new memoir and began by asking him about his childhood in Wales, where he says the TV was on all the time.
13: My mum and dad never switched it off, even if visitors came to the house. And for the we didn't often have visitors, really, but if they sat there and had a cup of tea, it would stay on. So I'm still the same. It's like modern televisions now switch themselves off, and I get very offended when they do this.
14: You just want to keep it on the whole time?
13: Well, why switch it off? You never know. And I love it, because it's like when I'm working upstairs, I come down, and there might be a funny bit of The Chase on, or there might be someone on This Morning with a heartbreaking problem. Do you know, I record the phone-ins on This Morning, because at 11:30 every morning there's a phone-in, and not when it's my pet as a problem, obviously, I'm not interested in that, but oh, all life is there. All human life is there. I play it back about 6 o'clock at night. I love that thing. There's always something on.
15: Are you recording it simply for the pleasure of watching, or because you're also thinking about the scripts?
13: It's the phone-in specifically. I mean, sometimes, just a couple of times a year, you'll get an extraordinary human story or something very funny. One of my favourite ones about a year ago was a woman whose mother-in-law was insisting on wearing white to her wedding. And I'll get a script out of that one day.
14: You will.
13: What a great little problem that is, of two women just at war. Brilliant. So, yeah, I love it for that kind of stuff.
15: When the TV was on at home, and of course some of what was on would have been drama, were you already thinking, huh, that's... That's something I was I'm interested in.
13: I think that's too conscious a thought for when you're young. And indeed, even in my teens, it was like, this is Swansea, and I'm in a comprehensive school. And I mean, there is some drama made in Swansea now and in South Wales, but in those days, you had to move to London to do it. Or there was Cardiff, but I felt you had to speak Welsh then to do that. I wasn't a Welsh speaker. I remember thinking in my 20s, thinking, shall I learn? Shall I do that? And maybe I should have. But so it was hard to consciously think of something you didn't even know existed as a job. If anything, the one thing that told me how it existed as a job was Doctor Who, because there's always been so much behind the scenes coverage of it. And there was a great book published in like 1973 called The Making of Doctor Who, which was all about the stars and the Daleks and the Cybermen, but it also went behind the scenes and told you what a producer did, who the writer was, and what a script editor was, and what a director did. And that's the first time. Imagine, we're head to toe with behind the scenes things now. But back then, that was absolutely revelatory. So weirdly, that was the thing that pushed me in the right direction.
15: Have you got a copy of it?
13: No, I wish. Probably. Maybe if I delved in an attic somewhere. I wonder.
14: So you did obviously, luckily for all of us, get your chance to start working in TV. But how did it come about? Was it that book that then sent you?
13: It was kind of sideways. I applied for every single BBC training course and got turned down by them all for 3 years, to the extent that I was so determined to work in television that I then wrote to them and complained. Like, how dare you turn me down? You're so
14: did cheap. Anyone write back?
13: I got written back to by the head of personnel, when it was called personnel, not HR, who said, come and meet me. How come, let's have a chat. I came to this very building. A very nice woman, can't remember her name, had a chat. She said, well, obviously we can't promise anything, but when the next round of appointments comes along, I'll keep an eye out for your name. I applied again. I got turned down again. So in the end, I was working in theatre in Cardiff, and a woman in that cast who was playing Peter Quinson in A Midsummer Night's Dream said, I've got an ex-pupil who's a producer at the BBC. He wants someone to work on children's shows for £50 a day. I'd love to tell you that television was the attractive part of this, but £50 a day when you're an overdrawn student was a fortune. Like, only like one day a week. That job was, it was a children's show presented by children, so they wanted someone on the studio floor to work with the children. So I was on cans, and the director was directing the cameras and the sound and the blah blah blah, but you wanted someone on the floor getting instructions, saying, make this funnier, make this faster, make this turn this way, turn that way. So I learned about what the cameras did, what the booms did, what everyone did. It was just the best training you could possibly have.
14: And when was the point, was it that job or a different job, where you started to learn what was needed to write for TV?
13: Well, that's funny, because although that was a magazine show, you still got a script. You still just got to say, here's a recipe, here's this, here's that. And then that lovely producer, Dave Evans, anyone who worked at BBC Wales would be smiling, remembering this man. He liked a drink or two. They used to go out to BBC Wales drinking at lunchtime. They'd have 6 pints, 8 pints.
14: Goodness.
13: They never stopped. The whole of television was like that then. And so one day in the afternoon, he just had a bit too much to drink. He went, oh, I can't do this, Russ. Will you take this home and write this? So I took it home. And in those days, I had an electric typewriter. This is before word processors. An electric typewriter. Sounds like something I've made up. But it was an electric typewriter. Typed that out. Handed it in. No... But, you know, no photocopies, no floppy disks or anything handed in, and he liked it. And what I did was I got a bit bored with writing recipe game puzzle, so I started to put jokes in, and then they built up, and then I put little cliffhangers in.
14: And did that go down well?
13: It did. And then he said, please will you write all the scripts after that? And then
14: did he give you a pay rise or not?
13: No, but it was more money just for doing more work.
15: Maybe just an electric typewriter.
13: It was the BBC.
15: Upgrade.
13: There was no money going for it. But at the time, £50 for that was a fortune.
15: How then do we jump from you doing everything, including writing some scripts yeah. for children's programming, across to really big commissions, important commissions in the 90s?
13: Yes, I wrote and wrote and wrote and wrote, and then I trained at Granada. That was an amazing thing. I literally packed in my job at the BBC because Granada was 100 yards down the road.
14: Surely that was the golden age, Granada.
13: Well, oh my God, I'm so lucky to be. On the day I started work at Granada, they just transmitted, on a Monday, on a Sunday night, they transmitted the first episode of Prime Suspect. And that was the whole building was buzzing with. Then they made Cracker. That's when Coronation Street was getting 18 million, 20 million. And honestly, Granada, my first day's work, into a room with Paul Abbott and Kay Mellor, who within 3 years were ruling television. But that was the normal office at Granada. So bad. And they were so kind.
14: Because Kay Mellor, just to remind people, Band of Gold.
13: Kay Mellor, Band of Gold, the million shows she's done. Fat Friends, the musical, that was a glorious thing. She sadly passed away now, and just the most wonderful woman.
14: And Paul Abbott?
13: Paul Abbott is reckless, shameless, state of play, a million things. Just this was just before they'd wrote all those things. So they were still working on soap operas, but you could tell they were going to explode. So they are so friendly and so lovely. They kind of mentored me. Not officially mentored, just were nice. And you just began to realise that writers were real people and lived in the world and were nuts. But you know, but also lovely people. So I began to see that that was alive. So then I left Granada just to go on the dole, but I knew I wanted to be a writer, and I, to be absolutely honest, I immediately got work, and I really haven't been out of work since.
14: You really haven't. And I guess the time where we started, we the world, had started to notice you was Queer as Folk.
13: Yeah.
14: That was your hit. It was also a drama like we'd never seen before. Was it? Was it hard to get it commissioned in
13: the late
14: 90s?
13: Do you know what? That was easy. Oh, it sounds terrible, doesn't it? But that was Channel 4 actively looking to make something like that. It's incredible to think there hadn't been a drama with gay leading characters in it. I think at the time we had quite faint hopes for it because it was meant to go out at 9 o'clock. Then people got itchy feet and it moved to 10 o'clock. And then people got itchy feet and it moved to 10:30 at night. That's when it was transmitted. Nothing's transmitted. No proper drama is shown at 10:30 at night. So to be honest, me and Nicola Schindler, my producer, who I've worked with ever since, who I adore, we kind of rolled our eyes and thought, oh, that's it. It's going to be watched by an old man and a dog and a drag queen.
14: How wrong you were.
13: It's a funny thing about Queer as Folk. They genuinely said, when it went out, it had great viewing figures, but someone at Channel 4 did some research and said, actually, genuinely, the viewing figures are double this because people are secretly watching on their televisions in their bedrooms. Hmm. And believe you me, I've met all those people since. They've all come up to me and confessed. I can count them on my hand.
14: It was very difficult for us, Russell, because there's so many brilliant clips we could use from your programmes.
13: Thank you.
14: But we did decide to go with Tiptoe on Channel 4 just because it's the most recent.
13: Yeah.
14: Let's hear a clip from that. It's a conversation between two of the main characters, Leo and his friend Melba.
16: I have marched. Now it's someone else's turn. One of those bright young things, they can man the barricades, or woman the barricades, or them the barricades. I mean, I'll be 60 next year. 60? In a couple of years, I can retire and remember the golden days.
17: You're kidding yourself, yeah. If there's a war, you're on the front line, my darling.
14: When you listen to your words, is it as easy to write these days? Is it always as easy to write? Is it very hard one?
13: I always think, well, I always find writing hard. I'm not a nurse or a teacher. That's hard work. But I do find writing hard, but I find dialogue easy. Not easy, but listen to me talk. It kind of flows out of me, doesn't it? It's like this is how I write, how I talk as well. So, and I know very much what I want to do when I come to a scene. Paul Abbott told me that many years ago when he was being my mentor. He said, one of the best bits of advice he ever gave me, that isn't in the book, actually, I forgot to put this in. But he said to me, there are 27 ways of writing a scene and you always know the right one.
14: And what were you trying to do in that particular
13: scene? That scene is very unsubtly, there's no nuance here, laying out the agenda of the whole show. That's that they sit down two-thirds of the way through episode one and the show is about the creeping homophobia that's coming back into our lives, fueled through that online voice that is driving the whole world mad, never mind the gay community. So that's Melba, that's played by the magnificent Paul Rees, sitting there with Alan Cumming as Leo, unashamedly saying, this is our problems, this is what's coming towards us. He practically spells out what happens in episode five in it, and I like being that bold. I think that's straightforward. It's like the drama is noisy and your drama is up against a cop show and a detective and a ghost and a vampire and a thriller. So actually, I really believe you'd sit there and go, this is what this show is about.
14: And you have worked quite a lot for Channel 4. Tiptoe was on Channel 4. Yeah. We've talked a bit in recent years about the issues facing the whole of British media, but when it comes to Channel 4, are you concerned about its predicament? There's so much pressure on finances. They're laying people off.
13: Concerned about all of them. I think the news that apparently the commissioning, drama and comedy commissioning, are being collapsed into one job, I find that alarming, more for comedy than anything else, because I think as a comedy commissioner, you spend 20 years following comedians and stand-up and people as well, or people working on YouTube, and the voices of comedy are very distinct and need help. So I'm surprised that's being merged with drama. We all know what a good story is. It's much harder to know what a good comedian is. So I'm surprised at that. I think I also feel like I am old. I've been here before. I've faced the end of the world before because the budgets have gone, everything's changing, nothing's going to work anymore, and somehow we soldier on. It's like people often ask me, what's changed in your job? Because now we're in a digital streaming age. And so, you know, it's like the receptacles change, but actually my job is still sitting at home, typing at a story and thinking of speeches and characters. So in a way, that hasn't changed.
14: But if they're not, I mean, when you think back to Queer as Folk, you know, you're making a noise with these dramas. That's part. That's what channels have to do. And if Channel 4's making a bit less of a noise now, or no noise at all, that's
13: hard.
14: Problem.
13: Yes. I mean, on the long term, and who knows? And although I work in the industry, I'm not holding myself as an industry expert, but I'm opinionated. And we're looking at massive cuts to the BBC and massive cuts to Channel 4. They're both national service, the public service broadcasters. Should they merge in some shape or form?
14: Would you like to see Channel 4 programmes on the iPlayer, for example?
13: Exactly, that kind of thing. I think the iPlayer is the great sleeping dog of the British industry, and with millions of programmes on there. And the fact it's not advertised enough or pushed. I was speaking to a young person in their 20s the other day, who must have been about 23 or 24 years old, and we were talking about some show, and I said, oh, it's on the iPlayer, and he said, oh, I can't watch that, I haven't got an iPhone. And I just went, no, that's it. And I thought, is that what young people think the iPlayer is? That it's wedded to iPhone technology. Mm. The fact that anyone could think that was quite alarming. I thought, God, the iPlayer's got to get a message out.
15: But just to be clear, would you like programmes that you've made for Channel 4 to be on iPlayer?
13: Very happily. I think the fact we can't get hold of programmes is still an amazing thing. I did a show called Years and Years. God knows where it is now. I did A Very English Scandal. I think that's gone. Talking about all those years of Granada. There are episodes from Granada of soap operas written by Paul Abbott and Kay Mellor. Sally Wainwright. Sally Wainwright wrote hundreds of episodes for us. They're all locked away in a vault somewhere. And I just think, if you're a study of writing or the industry, God, those vaults should be opened up and seen. So I'm all for more accessibility for everything.
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6: Thank you for joining us on the BBC World Service.
15: We've talked about a lot of your shows. We haven't talked about one, which, of course, we need to get into, Doctor
13: yes.
15: Who. I'm curious, who picked up the phone first of all to you and said, look, we're thinking about bringing it back. Would you like to get involved?
13: It was way back in 2003, I think. It was a party. One of my pieces of advice to everyone is go to the parties. Go to the, because actually that's where you meet people.
14: As long as you get the invite.
13: As long as you get the invite, exactly. But writers just sit at home all day. Go to the parties, you'll meet people. And there was a party to launch a show called Linda Green, starring Lisa Tarbuck, in Manchester, where Nicola, my producer, went up to Jane Tranter, who's the head of drama,
15: yes.
13: and said to Jane, Russell would love to bring back Doctor Who. And Jane Tranter tells this story. She says she looked across this room, which is a very drunk party, I seem to remember. It was quite mad. And she looked across the room and thought, oh, Doctor Who, that tall man over there, oh, that could work. Yeah, so isn't that strange? Just chance, in a way. Weird.
15: And that's I'm strange. Curious, especially having listened to you describe your first experiences of being on a TV set all those years before. Yeah. When you are running Doctor Who in its return, how are you on set? What things are you getting involved in? What things are you leaving to other people?
13: Well, as time goes on, I spend less time on set. But I would recommend to anyone, spend the first 4 or 5 years of your career on set so that you learn everything. You never learn everything. But I kind of know how to tackle most problems. If you're falling behind, if they're raining, if it's whatever, I've got a solution to that. So actually, I'm probably getting in the way on set these days. And I will go on set.
15: But in those early days of Doctor Who, yeah. you right there going, no, not like this, like that.
13: No, most of you tend to make sure the meeting's before.
15: Right.
13: And say all that stuff. Because actually, I used to dread going on a Doctor Who set because it was so expensive and so nightmarish. And explosions going on, people pulling themselves into prosthetics. It's more difficult than any other set. Every other show, people are just walking right or left into the kitchen. The most exciting thing is they might get into a car. It's like everything else is simple compared to that show where not even a pen is real, not even a clipboard. A hat can scupper the entire production if it's a silly science fiction hat. So you may just make sure you have the meetings beforehand where you say, don't give them a silly hat, and then hope for the best.
14: And people listening and watching will know Doctor Who is no longer, for now anyway.
13: How
14: concerned are you about the current situation? You stepping away, Disney stepping away?
13: Oh, no, it's literally out for tender now. They've just announced that there's a CBeebies version coming out in 2027, the Doctor Who cartoon. And then it's out for tender. I'm not part of this process, but I think you'll start to see production with a brand new Doctor, a brand new companion. Yeah, summer next year. So that's not that far away, really.
14: But without you, Russell.
13: Oh, yeah. I'm not going to go back a third time. Get out.
14: Obviously also without Disney, there are quite a lot of series now. You know, the Holy Grail really is to get money from abroad.
13: Yeah.
14: We all know that. Do you have concerns about the kind of TV that leads to, though?
13: I do. That's why we made Tiptoe. Nicola and I made Tiptoe with no American money in it. And I think it must be the first show in 20 years with no co-production money in it. It was funded by Nicola's company is owned by ITV Studios, so they put money into it. And Channel 4 made the show, so they put money into it. That's a very small budget. I thought it looked lovely. I thought it said everything I wanted to say. I never felt short of money on it. It was handsome. It had some great stars in it. Everyone cut back. But that's a normal budget. And I do think we did that deliberately to say not everything has to be a massive street. Got a friend of mine, a writer I mentored for years, is now in New York with his own HBO show. And the budget is like, I better not say the budget live on air because he'd kill me, but it's millions and millions and millions of pounds. And it's £13 million per episode. And like... or maybe it's dollars, but that's more or less the same these days. And that feels to me so out of control. That you've got to say, come and make something for £2 million. I mean, if you're sitting at home listening to this, £2 million sounds like a fortune. And it's not. That's a very small budget. And on that, let me also say, when people talk about television budgets, when you say a programme costs £2 million, that's £2 million going into Manchester to pay drivers and riggers and electricians and carpenters and actors and hotels and taxis and bars and supermarkets. So these things invest in a city in which they're made.
15: We wanted to ask you as well, Russell, about technology, something that's always been part of television, but perhaps more so...
13: You're going to throw two letters at me.
15: Well, I am in a minute, but actually I'm going to ask you about something just before that, which is that in Years and Years and in other work of yours as well, you've wrestled with the impact that technology is having on society and how we all interact with each other. As you write stories that are about some subjects which are contentious within society, has the experience of writing those stories as a public figure changed? Do you feel like it's a more hostile environment in which to write the stories you want to tell?
13: I don't know the hostile environment towards me. I think the world is more hostile because of technology. Absolutely. And every single one of us walks around saying, what a terrible world. It's literally a phrase that we use every day in front of our children. What a terrible world, we say. And we're right. It is.
15: But it doesn't put you off writing about certain subjects. Or don't feel like it's putting commissioners off commissioning you to write about certain subjects.
13: Oh, I mean, never know who doesn't want me in the room. That's fine, as long as someone does, but...
15: Well, as you predicted, we're going to ask you about two letters, AI. Are you using it?
13: No, absolutely no. I haven't got ChatGPT, haven't got anything. I know lots of writers who do use it not as for writing. I don't know anyone who uses it for writing. I don't know how you use it for writing, but that's because I've never even tried it. I can't even schedule my diary on my phone.
14: But do you worry that in the end, at some point, as it improves and improves and improves, AI will start to replace writers?
13: Very much, and it probably is. It must be starting in America. Actually, okay, yes, I have heard stories of some writers using AI prompts to do a first draft, which I find shocking because I think that's what you're... What are you paying for otherwise? What are you there to do? Where's your love of the writing? If you're doing that. But it's definitely on its way. We can sit like little ants in front of a tidal wave as it comes across us.
14: Do you think it can ever recreate what you and other human writers can in terms of understanding humanity, which is effectively what you do?
13: My worry is that now in 2026, we're all going to say, no, it possibly can't. What's it going to say in 2036? In 3 years, we've seen it go whoosh and advance itself. So my worry is that when I'm writing, all I'm doing is scraping everything I've ever seen and scraping my own mind for every thought I've ever had. So its scraping is the same, really.
15: But if it's scraping the work that you've done, sitting there writing as you've done for many years, are you not concerned that, first of all, your intellectual property, your copyright will go? And B, in time, you might find there are machines out there doing a version of what you're doing, albeit... Not the same and not as good.
13: That's why I'm an ant in front of the tsunami. Not my best metaphor. AI would chuck that out, I think, really. It's like, give us something
14: actually,
13: better.
14: AI would probably write that.
13: Yes, that is. It's a robot me doing that. But I think what we're looking at, the most interesting thing we're looking at, is the end of copyright. And now AI has gone and stolen every book ever written, they say. Some authors pop up objecting. They don't stand a chance. So now when you look at fans making episodes of Doctor Who and Star Trek and Star Wars, if they're doing that on a vast scale, I looked up the copyright laws the other day. If your copyright is being broken on a vast scale, it's almost impossible to get any redress or compensation or litigation.
14: And our boss, Matt Britton, was talking the other day about how he'd been sent an AI Doctor Who and it wasn't bad.
13: Do you think he regretted saying that afterwards?
14: Well, what do you think?
13: What is it? His mail? But I think that's a clumsy thing to say in an industry where he's got writers and artists and it specifically effects people. They're the first to take the blow, is the people who create special effects, who I've worked with for decades. So I think perhaps he hasn't worked in television for that long and might not be so fruity with an opinion in future. I bet it's been my inbox went ping, ping, ping, ping, ping. So God knows what his was like.
15: Russell, we very much appreciate you coming on to the media show. Thank you for your time. Thanks. I must finish by asking you a question. I know Katie and I are both wondering, which is the TV still on all of the time at home?
13: I'm away for a few days now, so I wouldn't do that in case the house burned down. I also believe in bad luck. So, but otherwise, yes, all the time. Yep.

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5: Coming up on The Happy Pod, we find out why a man in Nigeria danced for 7 days straight. Benjamin Daniel grooved almost non-stop for 168 hours. Plus, how Dolly Parton's dream for every child to grow up in a house full of books is gradually coming true. The 11-year-old chess prodigy, who's made history as the youngest woman grandmaster ever, and how a theatre worker went from sweeping the aisles to performing on stage. All that and more uplifting stories after this news summary.
6: BBC News with Govinda Gill. President Volodymyr Zelensky says that Ukraine will resume strikes on Russian oil refineries after Donald Trump's recent lifting of sanctions on Russian diesel and declared an energy ceasefire, which Moscow has so far ignored. Speaking to the Financial Times, Mr. Zelensky also raised concerns about potential new limits to US intelligence sharing. A BBC investigation has found that there's been no public outcome to hundreds of deaths and injuries attributed to the Israeli military, even though the Israel Defense Forces said it would investigate. There have been more than 250 such incidents in Gaza, Lebanon, the West Bank and Israel. At least 27 children and a teacher have been killed by the collapse of a school roof in Pakistan. Rescuers have been scrambling to dig out more people from the Iqra private school in Peshawar. Naval authorities in Romania say they're searching for 8 crew missing after a commercial vessel caught fire off its Black Sea coast, a key route for Ukrainian exports. The European Union says the area has become another front in Russia's war against Ukraine. Brazil's Senate has reduced the working week from 6 days to 5. The reform was a key election promise by President Lula da Silva. It comes days ahead of this month's runoff of presidential vote. Stock markets in Asia have fallen in early trading. Japan's Nikkei slumped by just over 5%, with AI stocks suffering the biggest losses. Seoul's Kospi index fell by 8%. A new bridge that links China and North Korea has opened 12 years after it was built. China is North Korea's largest trading partner. The bridge links China's northeastern border city of Dongdung with Sinizhu. BBC News.
5: This is The Happy Pod from the BBC World Service. I'm Helena Burke, and in this edition, we find out how and why a man in Nigeria danced for 7 days straight.
7: On the third day, I almost wanted to give up because the pain was hitting me deeply. But I always remembered where I started, and I kept going, and I kept going.
5: We look at the impact of the millions of free books given to children by Dolly Parton and how her dream is now being expanded.
8: Let's share this dream that all children should grow up in a home full of books. You will never know unless you try.
5: The story of a theatre worker who's gone from sweeping the aisles to performing on centre stage. The 11-year-old chess prodigy who's made history as the youngest woman grandmaster ever. And how a man in Scotland played the long game, spending 25 years pulling off the perfect prank on his best mate.
9: Hi, Kevin. Remember me? And it was with a picture of someone wearing the tops in London.
10: Who was the person?
9: I have no idea.
5: We begin in Nigeria, where a dancer has waltzed his way into the record books. Benjamin Daniel, or Ben Dancer as he's better known, shuffled, swayed and spun his way through 7 days of almost non-stop dancing. The 33-year-old was attempting to break the Guinness World Record for the longest dance marathon, using the challenge to highlight the struggles faced by professional dancers across Africa. I asked Ben what it was like to keep the rhythm going for 168 hours straight.
7: I started from the first day, the pain was intense. On the third day, I almost wanted to give up because the pain was hitting me deeply. But I always remembered where I started. I said, we have a target and we have to keep going. And I kept going. And I had the right team. They were there with me. They understood my goal.
5: Ben fell in love with dance as a child, and he's since built a career as a professional dancer in Nigeria. But his years in the industry showed him that there were some serious problems.
7: There are no structures that helps protect the dancers and then give them a sustainable and a long life. If you look at the situation of producers and writers in music, they get publishings, right? They have royalties that keeps them going, even after their career. So for dancers, once you dance on a video set, once you dance maybe on a production, that's all. They just pay you for the production that you did, and that's all. You have to pay for your medicals because you have to take care of your body because our body is our tool, right? You pay for your rehearsal space. You have to pay for costumes and all of this. So by the time you come back, there's nothing much that you can live with.
5: Ben wanted to bring the world's attention to the plight of African dancers, so he knew he had to do something big. The current Guinness World Record for the longest dance marathon is 5 days and 7 hours. Ben knew that with enough training, he could beat it.
7: I was swimming for my breath control. I was boxing. I was doing weightlifting and I was doing cardio. I was doing yoga. So all of these things helped to prepare my body, prepare my mind for the 7 days pain I was about to embark on.
5: After 2 years of preparation, Ben took to the stage in the city of Lagos. The Guinness World Record rules stipulate that for every 1 hour of dancing, you can have 5 minutes of rest.
7: What I did was I would dance for 8 hours, then have 40 minutes. So it is in that 40 minutes that I'll go to my resting room.
5: In those 40-minute breaks, Ben would sleep, use the toilet, and get checked by a medical team. But what about eating and drinking?
7: I was eating on the stage. You will see there's a little table by the side. While I'm still dancing, I'm still eating.
5: There were many times Ben wanted to give up as he felt his body or mind start to give way. But the constant stream of people coming to cheer him on kept him going.
7: They would come during their walk time. They would drive to me. They would check if I'm still standing. Because at a point, people were doubting if I was going to make it. So they kept coming to check. So every time I see them, I get the courage to push. I feel like giving up. Whenever I see their faces and they laugh and they smile, even when I'm in pain, I will smile at them. I will thank them for coming. And I'm still dancing.
5: Ben is still waiting for his record to be officially ratified, but he's already achieved his bigger goal, shining a global spotlight on Africa's professional dancers.
7: Beyond dance as an entertainment, dancers are custodians of culture globally. For Africa, for every part of the world, dancers are custodians of culture. And I knew that the victory was not for me alone. The whole world, the dancers, now they have a voice. There's new hope for the new generation.
5: Ben Dancer. The death of Dolly Parton 6 weeks ago sparked an outpouring of grief and love from across the world. But the Queen of Country wasn't just beloved for her music. Dolly was almost as well known for her philanthropy as she was for her songs. Since 1995, Dolly Parton's Imagination Library has been delivering free books to children every month. Today, the charity operates across 5 countries. In the wake of Dolly's passing, the scheme is now being expanded here in the UK, meaning tens of thousands more children will receive free books every month. Alfie Tobit has the details.
10: Growing up poor with 11 siblings in rural Tennessee, books weren't a big part of Dolly Parton's childhood.
11: Well, we didn't have books in our home because there were so many of us kids, and Daddy told us not to bring books home because kids just chew on them, pee on them, and do whatever kids do. So he said, I can't afford to, you know, pay for books.
10: It was Dolly's father's inability to read or write that inspired her to do something about low literacy rates in the United States.
11: Now, he was one of the wisest men I've ever known, but I knew in my heart this inability to read probably kept him from seeing all his dreams come true. So inspiring kids to love to read became my passion and my mission.
10: In 1995, Dolly launched the Imagination Library in her hometown in Tennessee, sending a book a month via post to children from birth until they turned 5. The program grew rapidly.
12: Really, the Imagination Library only had humble ambitions at the beginning. It was only ever supposed to be for Dolly's local town. But, you know, it goes so well in the local town, it goes countywide, so well county-wise, it goes statewide. And today it's up to sending books to 1 in 5 children across America.
10: That's Steve Corris from Dolly's charity, the Dollywood Foundation. The Imagination Library was so successful in the US that it expanded into Canada in 2006, followed by the UK, then Australia, and most recently, Ireland. Steve says more than 340 million free books have now been given to children through the program.
12: It's amazing. I mean, we continuously hear stories of families saying to us they can't really believe that it's such a great service, because it's a free book that gets delivered through the letterbox every month. And it's a real nudge reminder for parents and families to sit down with their children and read.
10: There's a robust body of research showing that reading to young children helps their cognitive, linguistic, and emotional development. Books can also teach children important lessons about values, like kindness and optimism, like Dolly's favourite Imagination Library book, The Little Engine That Could.
11: All the dolls and toy animals began to smile and cheer. Puff, puff, chug, chug went the little blue engine.

0: 10-15% within their first 6 months of starting. But we know through other communities that we've worked with that, you know, we can get up to 80, even 90% of the local area becoming enrolled in the programme over time.
1: For London parents like Harriet and her daughter Sienna, the Imagination Library has been life-changing.
2: He looks at the sky, he looks at the ground. What do you think is about to shout?
3: There's a shark in the park!
2: There's a shark in the park! Next page. We read together every day, and that's been made possible because we get a book once a month. So it's made a huge difference.
4: And now that it's being expanded, what difference do you think it'll make overall for children in the capital?
2: This is going to make a world of a difference, because what it's going to mean is that parents don't have to worry about buying books, because buying books can be quite expensive.
1: Throughout her 60-year career, Dolly Parton sold over 100 million records, wrote more than 3,000 songs, and won 11 Grammy Awards. But the star said her greatest achievement was delivering books to children across the world.
5: Before he passed away, my daddy told me that the Imagination Library probably was the most important thing I'd ever done. Now, I can't tell you how much that meant to me, because I created the Imagination Library as a tribute to my daddy. Let's share this dream that all children should grow up in a home full of books. The first step is always the hardest, but you will never know unless you try.
6: The late Dolly Parton, ending that report by Alfie Tobit. To another performer now, this one on the other side of the world, in Australia. Ellen Ebbs was working as an usher at the Theatre Royal Sydney, helping people get to their seats and cleaning up after performances. As she watched the musicals, the 24-year-old dreamed of being on the stage herself. 2 months ago, Ellen stepped into the spotlight for the first time at the same theatre where she used to sweep the aisles, in a production of the classic musical Fiddler on the Roof. I spoke to Ellen about her journey from the stalls to the stage.
7: I came straight out of drama school, graduated, moved back home and was like, right, let's get, as we call, a muggle job. And I started working at Theatre Royal Sydney as an usher, and I loved it. I was like, this feels like a hack for a person that is trying to be in theatre, getting paid to watch shows every night and performers that I looked up to so much. And every night just felt like a free masterclass, to be honest.
6: And when you were in the theatre and the performance was going, were you ever imagining yourself up there on the stage?
7: I definitely was quietly manifesting it, but truly I would kind of tell myself, okay, maybe in like 5 years' time I would be up there.
6: Can you tell me about how you came to be cast in Fiddler on the Roof? You originally auditioned for a different role, didn't you? Not the role of Hodel that you ended up getting.
7: I did a self-tape and then I got called into the room and they called me back for Zytel, which is actually the older sister. So I presented the Zytel material, and then the next callback was actually the final, and that was with Jordan Fine, the director from the original Regent's Park open air production. And I presented the Zytel material, and then he was like, okay, can you leave the room for 1 second? And I was like, oh God, what have I done? And then they actually got me to do the Hodel material. 2 weeks later, my agent called me and I was on the way to dinner with my friend. And I was just like walking on the street and she called me and I was just like in complete shock. I like literally fell to the ground and like started crying because I could not believe it that I had booked the show.
6: What was opening night like? How did it feel when you first stepped out onto the stage in the same theatre where you used to work?
7: It was crazy. I've never felt a feeling like that. Even just coming into the wing, I got a wave of emotion that I wasn't really expecting, because the fire exit door is right near the wing. And like as an usher, you need to check the fire exits. And I would always take my time and, you know, look around, sit, look in the wings and like try to get a peek, because that was the closest you could get to the stage as an usher. And so when we walked on the stage, I was like, oh my God, I could just like see myself as an usher in that area. But this time I was performing. And then as soon as that curtain kind of lifted, and I could just see a packed theatre and just this wall of energy, and then I could see the ushers on the side, I just immediately, a tear came out of my eye, because I was just like, this is so crazy. Like, this is so full circle. And so, yeah, it came out in tears because I couldn't hold it in. It was

0: truly incredible.
1: And when you're on stage performing, do you ever see your old colleagues out in the stalls?
0: Yes, of course, every single night. And I used to love it because I could see them. I'd be like, okay, there's Sienna at door one, James is at door two. I could see who was who and who was where. So I could like feel their energy and like cheering me on. And on the closing night on Saturday, just gone, it was so cute. They all came in for bows, and there was like 15 ushers on either side of stage left and right, screaming and cheering and all like filming. It was just so beautiful and really, really nice to have their support throughout the whole thing.
1: Ellen Ebbs. Coming up in this podcast, how two decades of mysterious emails and a missing football jersey came to a head.
2: I instantly knew it was the top. It was the top. I was just lost for words. I couldn't believe it. The fact that it was literally 25 years as well.
1: An 11-year-old girl has become the youngest chess player in history to achieve the title of Woman Grandmaster. Padana Sivanandan, who's from London, reached the milestone at the 46th Chess Olympiad in Uzbekistan. Lucy Atchison has the details.
3: When Padana Sivanandan sits down to face her opponents, the 11-year-old needs a booster seat to lift her high enough to see across the chessboard. But that hasn't stopped her reaching incredible heights. On September the 27th, Padana earned her third woman grandmaster norm at the annual Chess Olympiad in Samarkand. Norms are games at elite tournaments that count towards international titles. Securing her third norm meant Padana had met all the requirements to become a woman grandmaster.
4: I didn't really know that I got my final norm, and I didn't realise I was the youngest to do so either, but yeah, I was happy, and now I feel like it's kind of sunk in a bit.
3: Padana first started playing chess at the age of five during the COVID lockdown. After discovering an old set that belonged to her father, she quickly became fascinated by the game.
4: I really liked how the pieces looked, especially the knight and the queen, and I wanted to use them as toys outside of chess. But then my dad told me that the next person who got the board wouldn't be able to play chess properly, so instead he taught me the basics and how to play, and then I liked it, so from there I kept on playing.
3: By the age of eight, Padana had become the youngest player ever to draw against a grandmaster at a European championship. A year later, she became the youngest female player to beat one.
4: I kind of just kept going to tournaments and I enjoyed it as well. I had to learn a lot more about the game and still a lot more to learn now. And then I learned about concepts and things like that, and then I kind of just searched up videos on YouTube and just found them and saw what I liked, and I just enjoyed it.
3: While chess remains a male-dominated sport, female participation is growing rapidly. According to the International Chess Federation, the number of women and girls taking part is increasing across every region of the world. The Woman Grandmaster title is the highest female-only distinction in chess. The most prestigious achievement overall is the Open Grandmaster title, which can be earned by players of any gender. 44 women in history have achieved that honour. Could Padana become number 45? For now, the 11-year-old says she's taking things one move at a time.
4: I'm not sure what exactly is next. I don't think I have like a set aim. I just want to like keep playing tournaments and enjoying chess and see how far I can go.
1: Padana Sivanandan ending that report by Lucy Atchison. If you're under the age of 40, there's a good chance that most couples you know met on a dating app. But for many singles, swiping is more frustrating than fruitful. Mary Timby was feeling exactly this way when she decided to try and find love in a very old-fashioned way. On a whim, she flew from the US to Ireland for a matchmaking festival that's been bringing people together every year since 1857. There, she met Jason. My colleague Sheila Flynn spoke to the couple about their unconventional love story.
5: I had been to the festival 3 to 4 times in the past. I'd kind of gone back for the Irish traditional music and the culture. And I seen Mary in the matchmaker bar, and here we are today.
6: Mary, tell me what your first impressions were of the festival, whether it lived up to expectations or was different.
7: The culture here is just the warmth, and I felt really at home. I felt very welcomed. I had ran into a couple women from Jersey, and I told them, "Oh, there's this matchmaking festival in Lisdoonvarna. I think I'm gonna stop by." And we just sort of joined forces and went to the festival together. The next day, I woke up, and my Irish Airbnb host said, "How was it? How was it? Did you meet anyone? What'd you think?" And I said, "Well, you know, it was kind of slow. The age group was older." And my Airbnb host said, "You should go back tonight because I heard that the younger folks come out at night." And I said, "Okay, I'll give it another try." So we are at the matchmaking bar, and I go to the bar to get a drink, and there's this handsome Irishman there. I was staying open. I didn't think much of it, and then he came up and said hello.
5: Yeah, I went over and introduced myself. A conversation was kind of flowing at the time, and it just felt really genuine connection. But unfortunately, I didn't have much time in my hands, so I got her name and I said, "Oh, sure, I might see you around."
7: And then the next day,
5: I found her on social media and I sent her a text and I said, "Look, here's my number. I'd like to maybe meet for a coffee." It wasn't nothing kind of over fancy or anything like that.
7: I'm glad you followed up.
5: Yeah.
6: And what had both of your expectations been about actually finding a match at the festival?
7: There is no formal program to this festival. You don't go and get matched. You go, you dance, you connect, and that's how the festival has been for 160 years.
6: So let's go back to your courtship and how it developed.
5: When I sent a message, I wasn't really expecting anything back. And so when I did get a response, I was shocked to myself. We were kind of just chatting for a while, and then I kind of asked Mary, was she around for much longer? And she actually told me that she was returning home. So I was a bit devastated about that, but then.
7: I extended my trip for the boy. And we went to dinner and conversation just flowed and there was a connection and I just kept extending my time here. I mean, we really were
5: Yeah.
7: falling in love. I did eventually have to go home to real life. And that was so tough.
5: It was hard. It was very hard.
7: Tears at the airport. It was very tough to start a long distance relationship. But it ended up being a really great opportunity for us to slow things down a little bit from the whirlwind.
6: Have you gotten responses from people saying, because of you, I got this idea to go to Lisdoonvarna?
7: I have received many messages saying, "Hey, I'm going to Lisdoonvarna because I saw your video." And I'm so excited for them and excited that they're taking that chance too. Put your phone down and put yourself out there, and good things will come to you. You know, it may be at a matchmaking festival in Ireland, or it may be on a hike, or it may be on a boat ride. But I think just putting yourself out there is really the best
5: Exactly,
7: advice
5: yeah.
7: we can give.
5: Sometimes you just got to take the leap forward and see how you go.
1: Mary Timby and Jason Mangan. We end this episode in Scotland with a prank between friends that lasted for a quarter of a century. It began in 2001 when Kevin Hill went searching for his favourite football top, a green and white Celtic strip with the name of his favourite player on the back. He couldn't find it. A few weeks later, he started to receive strange emails updating him about the jersey's whereabouts. Stephen Godden has the story.
8: We're
9: Ian,
8: here, Ian, please.
9: Ian.
10: Ian Wright's brief spell at Celtic at the turn of the century was a less celebrated chapter in the Arsenal legend's career. But for one fan, it brought together his two footballing loves in one perfect present.
2: My name's Kevin, massive Celtic fan. To have my absolute hero sign for us and be able to have his name on the back of my team's shirt is just amazing.
10: But to Kevin's school friend Chris, the strip provided an opportunity for some friendly revenge.
11: Kevin played a prank on me, and I was determined to get him back. I took his Celtic strip, unbeknownst to him, with Ian Wright in the back, very recognisable strip, sent it off around the world, set up a fake email address, and sent him periodically photographs of it in exotic locations.
2: Hi, Kevin. Remember me? Yeah, that's right. It's your Ian Wright Celtic strip. And it was with a picture of someone wearing the top in London.
8: Who was the person?
2: I have no idea.
11: If I knew somebody was going on holiday, I'd send it off for them and say, right, just get a random stranger, ideally in front of a recognisable landmark, hold up the strip, get a photograph, and job done.
2: I think it was Barcelona.
11: It went to Venice.
2: It then found its way to Turkey.
11: Chicago, Lake Michigan.
2: Puerto Rico.
11: Where else did it go? Machu Picchu.
9: Vegas.
11: Vegas, yes, it did go to Vegas. Easter Island, of course, was a cracker.
12: If you had to pick out one favourite.
2: I would say it's Christ the Redeemer in Brazil, because it's a place that personally I would love to go to. So the fact that my strip's been there but I haven't is quite a cool story, I think.
10: But any worthwhile prank needs a good reveal.
11: I got an invitation to his wedding and I thought, right, this is the perfect time. Gathered everyone round and said, Kev, I've got a little surprise for you. Hey, how you doing? Come and have a look at this. Handed over the present and he opened it, which was obviously the photo book with all the photographs and the return of the strip.
2: I instantly knew it was the top. It was the top. I was just lost for words. I couldn't believe it. The fact that it was literally 25 years as well is a nice number, yeah.
11: I've got a slight confession. It's not the original strip, I'm afraid to say.
2: It's not?
11: Oh, no.
10: The original lost somewhere in South America. A convincing replacement was hard to find. The solution involved eBay and iron-on lettering.
11: A lot of love went into that.
2: Well, I was going to say, you've done... You've done very well then.
9: Still friends?
2: Oh, of course. Absolutely, yeah.
11: Well done. Thanks.
1: Kevin Hill and Chris Robertson. And that's all from the Happy Pod for now. We'd love to hear from you. As ever, the address is globalpodcast@bbc.co.uk. I'm Helena Burke and the editor is Karen Martin. Until next time... Goodbye.
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16: Hello, welcome to the newsroom. I'm Ankur Desai. President Zelensky says he feels betrayed by Donald Trump and Ukraine will restart strikes on Russian oil refineries as Ukrainians prepare for another tough winter.
17: We know they want to kill us, so it's not something that we didn't had experience in. It's just very painful.
16: The BBC has found that investigations by the Israeli military into hundreds of recent deaths and injuries attributed to the IDF have yet to be led to a public outcome. And ahead of the upcoming key midterm elections in the US, we gauge the mood in Iowa.
18: He's got us in the war. He's got prices, groceries high, gas sky high. I can't call him what I'd like to.
19: Will voters blame him for the high prices?
18: I think so.
16: And?
20: I'm wondering whether the dogs are actually tuning in to what humans are doing when they're naming objects in the environment.
16: Animal behaviourists have found that dogs, just like humans, connect sounds with shapes. All of that to follow this update.
21: BBC News with Govinder Gill. President Zelensky says Ukraine will restart strikes on Russian oil refineries after Donald Trump lifted sanctions on Russian diesel and declared an energy ceasefire Moscow has so far ignored. Speaking to the Financial Times, Mr. Zelensky also raised concerns about potential new limits to US intelligence sharing. Donald Trump has denied that he's stopped sharing information with Ukraine, but Oleksandr Mrazhko, a senior Ukrainian MP, says support from the Americans has clearly waned.
0: sometimes we have to adapt to realities. Of course, we continue to be dependent in terms of American weaponry, which is sold to for us to our European friends and partners. We continue to be dependent in terms of sharing intelligence information. We're dependent in a sense that, for example, intelligence information and Starlink, they help to save lives of civilian population. So in this case, for us to survive will be more difficult without American support. But we will survive anyway.
21: Russia launched more attacks overnight, killing five people across the country. Naval authorities in Romania say they're searching for eight crew missing after a commercial vessel caught fire off its Black Sea coast, a key route for Ukrainian exports. Romania's defense ministry says it's investigating whether it was hit by a drone. A BBC investigation's found that there's been no public outcome to hundreds of incidents of deaths and injuries attributed to the Israeli military, even though the Israel Defense Forces said it would investigate. There have been 254 such incidents in Gaza, Lebanon, the West Bank and Israel. BBC Verify's Merlin Thomas reports.
3: We combed through thousands of news reports and identified hundreds of incidents in which the Israeli military has said it's investigating after being accused of killing or injuring people. The Israeli military often says it's looking into an incident, but very rarely do we then receive further information. Some of the cases we've identified are nearly 3 years old. The IDF told us it took every allegation raising concerns about conduct with the utmost seriousness.
21: At least 27 children and a teacher have been killed by the collapse of a school roof in Pakistan. Dozens more are being treated for their injuries. From Islamabad, here's Caroline Davis.
22: Images and footage from the rescue services show a desperate scramble to dig out children from beneath the rubble from the collapsed roof. Videos show people passing trays of debris over their heads. The Deputy Commissioner for Peshawar told the BBC that teams were still working to remove the material to make sure no person was left behind. All the children killed were under the age of 13, according to the rescuers. The reason why the roof collapsed is still unclear. The injured and those that had died were taken to nearby Lady Reading Hospital.
21: World News from the BBC. Brazil's Senate's approved a constitutional amendment to reduce the working week from 6 days to five. It also approved a reduction in working hours from 44 to 40 hours per week. President Luiz Inácio Lula da Silva is hoping the move will give him momentum ahead of this month's runoff presidential vote against the right-wing candidate, Flavio Bolsonaro. 72 retired US generals, admirals and other high-ranking military officers have urged the Pentagon to cancel plans to livestream a death by firing squad execution. In an open letter, the group wrote that the public broadcasting of Army psychiatrist Nidal Hassan's death, slated for the 3rd of December, would be a barbaric abuse of authority and make a martyr of the mass shooter. A new bridge that links China and North Korea has opened 12 years after it was built. China's foreign ministry said the new Yalu Bridge will further promote trade with North Korea. Here's our correspondent, Stephen McDonnell.
23: Lorries have already started moving in both directions across what the Chinese call the Yalu River and what the North Koreans call the Amnok River. And they're showing their country's flags, and it's seen as a representation of improved relations between the two. Now, funnily enough, the same bridge used to show how sour the relations were, and that's because it was finished in 2014, and yet on the North Korean side, the customs buildings, the roads leading up to it, were never completed.
21: Asian stock markets have fallen following higher than expected inflation figures from the US, which piled pressure on the US central bank to increase interest rates. Japan's Nikkei slumped by just over 5%, with AI stocks suffering the biggest losses. Seoul's Kospi index briefly fell by 8%, with tech shares sharply down. That's the latest BBC News.
16: Hello, you're listening to the newsroom from the BBC World Service with me, Ankur Desai. Welcome to the programme. Who's behind the restrictions on Ukrainian access to Elon Musk's company's military-grade satellite communications network, Starshield? Mr. Musk has suggested it was the US government. And the Ukrainian President Volodymyr Zelensky says he feels personally betrayed by Donald Trump after the US president recently lifted sanctions on Russian diesel. The energy ceasefire announced by Mr. Trump is also being ignored, and Ukrainians are bracing themselves for yet another hard winter. Nina Dobrunova lives in Kharkiv, and Tatiana Kagitina is in the port city of Odessa. They both told the BBC about their experiences of Russian attacks. We'll hear first from Nina in Kharkiv.
4: They focus on electricity, heat, and water supply, and also supermarkets, gas stations. So basically, they try to make the life in the city impossible. It became more difficult, so now it's more dangerous to go on the gas station, for example, and go to the supermarket, especially big malls. With products, yes, sometimes there are some shortage of products, but not something disastrous. But they try to make it worse and worse.
17: Putin wants to make life in Ukraine so miserable and to scare people. Well, we are preparing for winter. What can I say? I buy some canned food, you know, just no panic, just to be prepared for a couple of days. Well, if we have some critical shortage of products, but I'm sure that we can manage because this is the fifth winter. It's not the first one when we didn't know what to do. So I have my bricks. I have some canned food. I try to buy, you know, from my every income, I try to buy some kind of power bank, you know, small or just a bigger one, just to be prepared. We know they want to kill us. So it's not something that we didn't had experience in, you know, it's just very painful.
16: Meanwhile, EU leaders are meeting in Brussels to discuss Russia's war against Ukraine, as well as European defence and security. Just before we came on air, I asked our Europe correspondent, Nick Beek, what Europeans can do to help Ukraine apart from yet another sanctions package.
5: These European leaders are meeting at a time when the relationship between President Zelensky and President Trump really is in a very bad condition. It's probably the worst it's been since that infamous bust-up in the Oval Office in February of last year. So in the short term, I think they're going to be trying to build bridges if they can, if they've got any sort of ability to do that with President Trump, if they're able to reach out to him. But no, it's sanctions, really, that I think they're talking about, a 23rd round of sanctions that would really squeeze the Kremlin and its ability to pump money into the Ukraine war. So that's what they're going to be talking about. But already some of the leaders who've been arriving at this two-day summit, for example, the Dutch Prime Minister, saying that not all European leaders, not all European countries doing what they should to help the Ukrainians.
16: Yeah, absolutely. There's been EU criticism of this diesel deal, but collectively the EU brought more than $200 billion worth of oil and gas from Russia since 2022.
5: Well, that's right, and that's something that President Trump has mentioned. He's suggested that the Europeans are being hypocritical, but if you're talking about sanctions and tighter pressure coming on Moscow, if you look at what happened just a few weeks ago, France fought quite hard, actually, to successfully get a Russian-Uzbek billionaire taken off the existing EU sanctions list. And this happened, and a day later, a French national was released from prison in Azerbaijan. So the French really were accused of politicizing this process. So let's see what these European leaders work out over the next couple of days. But President Zelensky, obviously in the short term, his concern is that the Americans may be withholding some vital intelligence about incoming Russian strikes. And also the Ukrainians have been talking about their concern that their ability to use Starlink, Elon Musk's product, has been diminished in some way. And again, that's harming them both on the offensive and on the defensive as well.
16: Out of the European leaders, who could help mediate this relationship between President Trump and President Zelensky? We know President Trump's been fond of Giorgia Meloni, for example, in the past, the Italian leader. But is there anybody or a group of leaders who could help mend this relationship?
5: Well, you mentioned Giorgia Meloni there, Anka. She's an interesting one because she was seen as having a pretty good relationship with President Trump, seen as a Trump whisperer, someone who could, you know, talk to him quietly behind the scenes and help him see sense, as the Europeans would view it. But in recent months, their relationship has really taken a nosedive. She was critical of President Trump's plans to buy Russian diesel. She said this would legitimize Moscow. It would undermine the sanctions that the European Union have already brought in. So that's not a particularly good bond at the moment. We know that in the past, President Macron has seem to be, you know, laughing and joking and standing shoulder to shoulder with President Trump at these big set piece occasions, but their relationship has certainly strained more often than not, I would suggest. So maybe it falls to Mark Rutte, who is, of course, the head of NATO, the former Prime Minister of the Netherlands. He, throughout, has maintained this policy of never criticising President Trump, no matter what he says and does. So maybe there is some way that he can get a message to the White House. But, you know, President Trump at the moment, the way he's talking, the way he's acting, he's moving in a different direction to a lot of these European leaders. And for them, that is of huge concern, really.
16: Nick Meek reporting from Brussels. Now, the BBC has identified 254 incidents in which the Israeli military has been accused of killing or injuring people in Gaza, Lebanon, the occupied West Bank and Israel, which it said it would investigate. But no outcome has been publicly disclosed. BBC Verify has been combing through tens of thousands of news reports and hundreds of incidents in which the Israel Defense Forces, or the IDF as they're known as, faced allegations of harm since the outbreak of war in Gaza. Now, the IDF says it takes every allegation or report raising concerns about conduct that they may be inconsistent with the law or IDF directives with the utmost seriousness. Let's get more on this with BBC Verify's Merlin Thomas, who joins me now in the newsroom studio and is across this. Merlin, so the IDF, how do they investigate these incidents? And I guess twofold, what does it tell us about the transparency of them?
6: It's been really hard getting any clarity on how it does do that. And there are multiple layers to the system in which it goes about investigating incidents. Now, it goes from everything from command level reviews to a more escalated version of that, which is a criminal investigation. Now, in each of these cases we've looked at, the IDF has said it's investigating them, but or a variation of those words. For example, it says it's examining or reviewing or looking into or checking. Now, in either way, whatever happens, the outcome isn't always made public. And that speaks to your point about transparency. It's been really hard getting an understanding of what's going on. But in August, the IDF made a really rare report and it published the details of five incidents and some really high-profile ones, including the killing of the five-year-old Hind Rajab, the killing of 15 Palestinian emergency workers, and the killing of World Central Kitchen workers as well. It also added that 150 incidents were being reviewed. Now, we don't know what those incidents were. And we approached the IDF multiple times with the incidents that we'd identified, asking them for the specifics of what had happened. Now, they got back to us about two of them, and it told us that they were still under review. Now, the IDF, as you said, has said that it takes all of these allegations with the utmost seriousness.
16: And you used AI to help get through some of these reports as well. How did you use AI to conduct the research?
6: In this case, AI was essentially used as a gathering tool, kind of helps us comb through thousands and thousands of articles, about 60,000 initially. And because the IDF use all of these different types of phrases to look into these incidents, we couldn't just use a simple keyword search. It wouldn't have thrown up all the results. And so we manually went through thousands of these articles after it shortlisted a few of them. And then we went through and deduplicated them. And then we manually checked every single one of them. So it was essentially the beginning jumping off point to help us gather the possible leads.
16: Okay, and I guess in terms of accountability, can the Geneva Convention therefore add pressure on the IDF to investigate and prosecute their own, for example?
6: There are rules of war, and the ICRC has guidelines on what they can do in terms of investigating these things, and you know, there are set rules on those. For example, they set out that investigations into possible unlawful acts should be thorough, prompt, impartial, and as transparent as possible. Now, one international law expert actually told me that when it comes to investigating incidents of harm, Israel has relied heavily on the argument that it's a rule of law country in order to delegitimize attempts by the international community to investigate. And she told us that if we have any reasonable grounds to believe that they get kicked into the long grass, these incidents, then that would undermine the narrative that Israel is fully capable of taking care of providing accountability.
16: Okay, Merlin, thank you so much for coming in. Merlin Thomas there from BBC Verify. Now, he's perhaps best known as the most powerful leader in football around the world, and today he could face the music. The future of Gianni Infantino, the president of FIFA, will be up for discussion today at talks in Zurich. He's faced a backlash over the reinstatement of the US player Follerin Balogun in this year's World Cup, despite his red card, and questions over a failed plan to sell commercial stakes in the tournament to private investors. But can he retain his position? Alex Phillips, formerly both a UEFA board member and FIFA consultant, has been weighing it up with my colleague Johnny Diamond. He says today's talks are entirely different.
7: this isn't normal because the council is normally done quite quickly. It's run in an autocratic fashion where there are not many questions, not much discussion. And then in the end, basically everything that was pre-decided gets rubber stamped. But today will be different.
8: And we expect those topics, I mean, in particular, the attempt to sort of part privatise the World Cup will be central to discussions?
7: Absolutely. That was, although it should be said that that was simply one of many major issues, but that was the one, the straw that broke the camel's back, that led to organised protests and resistance from many of the council members and many of the federations, especially those in Europe.
8: Organised protests and resistance, yes. A realistic candidate to replace Infantino, not yet. Is there one on the agenda?
7: This is being discussed, has been discussed for many, many weeks, probably years. And I think more important than a candidate is a programme. I mean, what do people actually want from FIFA? That's never been clearly articulated, and nobody really bothers with manifestos or anything that you have in normal politics, which they should do. And so I think it needs a programme, but of course it does need a good candidate as well. But there are a few weeks to go until the deadline. And so until that time, it's impossible to say.
8: I mean, there has been talk of Arsene Wenger, the legendary Arsenal manager, chief of global football development at FIFA, that he may go into the frame.
7: That's true. There has been talk of that. I think, I mean, he has his own life. He's not a football politician, but it would bring integrity and football back to the, well, I say back, it would bring football and integrity to the leadership of FIFA. I mean, any normal, let's say any football lover anywhere around the world would think it's a no-brainer, an obvious choice. It would have been years ago. So let's see what he decides. There may be other candidates as well. The problem at FIFA is that it's become a for-profit organisation. It's become focused on money. If you look at the strategy of FIFA on its website, it says that one of its main strategic goals was to generate $10 billion in revenues. Theoretically, it should be, we want 1 billion registered players, or we want to develop women's football or whatever. So it's become subverted, if you like. The means and the ends have become switched around. It's become way too much focused on money and not enough focused on football. And I think someone like that would put football back as the main priority.
16: Alex Phillips there. You're listening to The Newsroom from the BBC World Service. Still to come, what's behind a wave of protests in Albania? But before then, the US president remains his usual defiant self. But inside, there might be some trepidation ahead of next month's midterm elections. Recent polls show an advantage for Democrats. Both chambers of Congress are currently controlled by Republicans. But Democrats are now hoping they can flip vulnerable seats in the House of Representatives and take control of the US Senate. The state of Iowa has voted three times for Donald Trump, which is a sign of deepening conservative base. But with prices rising and policies that some voters may not like from Mr. Trump, could the state flip to the Democrats? Our North America editor Sarah Smith reports from Iowa.
10: It's often the case that the sitting president's party takes a battering in the midterm elections. But this year's opinion polls are suggesting an oversized advantage for Democrats. And that's because voters blame Donald Trump directly for the cost of living and the war in Iran. Game day at the Kinnick Stadium in Iowa City sees the Hawkeyes taking on Ohio State at American College Football. And the party starts early, hours before kickoff in the car park. There is beer, hot dogs, and even a whole alligator roasting on a barbecue.
12: We smoked it for about four and a half hours. Now we've wrapped it in bacon.
10: The Hawkeyes are the clearly acknowledged underdogs here. Winding his way through the crowd is Josh Turek, the Democratic candidate for Senate from Iowa. He's a former Paralympian basketball player who's in a wheelchair, shaking as many hands and trying to win over as many voters as he can, because this is a really tight race here in Iowa.
24: I think that Iowans are uniquely struggling and hurting, and so I think they're ready for change. I mean, the tariffs have hurt Iowa more than any other state. The war in Iran, gas prices, diesel prices.
25: When I'm on the ballot, people show up and you always win. When I'm not on the ballot, 45% fewer people show up. So I'm asking you to do me one favor. Pretend I'm on the ballot, please. We got to go and win this.
10: Donald Trump is insisting on leading the Republican campaign, even if many of his candidates don't want to be seen anywhere near a president with record low approval ratings. he could well be deterring more voters than he attracts.
1: I think it definitely puts voters off. There's no doubt about that. And I do think it probably raises the Democratic side.
18: Oh, he's got us in the war. He's got prices, groceries high, sky high, gas sky high.
2: Prices are up everywhere and families are getting squeezed. So here's what I'm doing about it.
10: The Republican Senate candidate, Ashley Hinson, has voted to support the war in Iran 7 times in Congress. But like other Republicans in tough races, she's now trying to distance herself from the conflict.
2: It's why I've called for an immediate and successful end to the war in Iran so that families can see some relief at the pump and at the checkout line.
10: We're driving through Iowa and there are cornfields to the left of me, cornfields to the right of me, just about as far as you can see. This is absolutely classic American Midwest agricultural state where farmers are really feeling the pain from petrol, diesel, fertilizer price increases. Farmer Jason Rogers stepped off his combine harvester to speak to me. He voted for Donald Trump 2 years ago and has since seen his own costs rise due to a war he doesn't believe the U.S. should be engaged in.
9: He did start the war in Iran, which I will say I don't think we probably should be in that one.
10: If you were looking at Republican candidates who had supported the war in Iran, would that affect your thinking?
9: No, it's not just one thing that's going to disqualify somebody for me voting for him.
10: I've heard repeatedly across Iowa from voters who feel their country is on the wrong track, but who, like Jason, don't plan to change their vote as a result. Opinion polls do suggest a surge for Democrats, but they may not be able to rely solely on Donald Trump's low approval ratings to boost their vote.
16: That report from Sarah Smith in Iowa. Now to Albania. Where violent clashes have taken place in the capital between riot police and protesters demanding better university conditions and the resignation of the government. Parts of Albania's Ministry of Education were set on fire. Railings used to block streets and projectiles were launched at the police. The protests have merged with a wider anti-government movement dubbed the Flamingo Revolution. Arben Kola is one of the organisers.
11: We have been protesting peacefully, but the arrogance of the diorama kept growing, especially during August and September, when the number of protesters started to drop because Albanians were not used to such a long protest like this revolution that was triggered by the resorts in Narta Lagoon. But this was just a tip of the iceberg, because Albanians had a lot of things to stand up against the government.
16: Ruel Domi is a political commentator in Albania. He told Anne Soy about the background of the demonstrations.
13: With all these corruption scandals, no wonder people take the streets, and students do that as well. And then on top of that, there's another layer added, which is the horrible conditions of the Albanian higher education system. So students have been demanding better conditions for years now in terms of their dorms and how higher education is funded and a lot of those other things. I think what tipped the entire situation is, in fact, the most recent scandal that erupted with the chief of the National Security of Albania, the intelligence services, and that on top of other scandals that have erupted with the Rama government over the past years. And I think that made people flow to the streets once again and demand the resignation of the government. The protests against the current Rama government, the fourth Rama government, by the students began in July of 2026, so in the summer, for reasons unrelated to the current reason, which was the infamous Zvernets project. And then it went from that to corruption and demands for the government to resign, demands for snap elections and a complete reformation of the Albanian political system. The strategy is clear. The protests were not actually achieving anything, in my view, at least. In order for them to keep this protest going, some factions of that protest, having lost a lot of the students, now they are resorting to violence to remain relevant.
16: That's Albanian political commentator Ruel Domi. Now, animal behaviorists have found that dogs, just like humans, connect sounds with shapes. And it's related to the so-called Buba Kiki effect. Somebody who's researched this is Joanne Arciuli, a professor at the College of Health and Enablement at Flinders University in Australia. She spoke to James Copnell.
17: The Buba Kiki effect is referring to a relationship between sound and meaning. So the Buba sounds tend to be associated with round shapes, and the Kiki sounds tend to be associated with spiky shapes. Researchers are wondering whether it might have something to do with the shape of your mouth when you make certain sounds. So when you say Buba, your mouth is making more rounded shapes, whereas when you say Kiki, the mouth is not making round shapes, if that makes sense. And then when we think about the way these words might be written, certainly in English, the letters in Buba are more round and the letters in Kiki are a bit more angular and sharp. I don't do research with animals myself, but I have been reading about this Buba Kiki research with baby chicks and also dogs. So it seems that dogs, at least from this recent study, also seem to show a preference. So when presented with the Buba sound, they tend to look at a screen showing a rounded sort of a shape more than they would look at a screen showing a spiky shape. And vice versa with Kiki, they tend to look, when they hear that, they tend to look at the screen with the spiky object more than the screen with the round object.
0: And is that something that instinctively surprises you?
17: Yes and no. I mean, dogs live in the same world as humans and live very closely with their humans. And I'm wondering whether the dogs are actually tuning in to what humans are doing when they're naming objects in the environment, the sorts of sounds that go with objects that they hear their humans naming. So I wonder whether dogs are tuning into their humans to learn these associations. But then when we think about the research with baby chicks, I'm wondering how that could be, because I'm not sure there are many chickens living with their humans, although some do.
0: Yeah. And does it work across languages? I mean, Buba, for example, is a pretty common name in lots of parts of Francophone West Africa. Do different languages also use Buba and Kiki?
17: Yes, it's not so much that the languages use them. These are made-up words. It's more that when people are presented with those sorts of sounds and then given a choice between a round sort of looking thing or a spiky looking thing, what would they choose? And it does seem to be found across different languages and different cultures. I'm not sure I'd go as far as saying it's universal. I think there's been a few studies showing it's not found in certain languages, but it's certainly been found in many, many languages.
16: That was Professor Joanne Archuli, Professor at the College of Health and Enablement at Flinders University in Australia. Ending this edition of the Newsroom from the BBC World Service with me, Uncle Desai, and from the team. We'll see you on the next one.
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14: You may not know who Hassan Piker is, but the conservative media certainly does, or do they?
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20: Coming up on Business Daily, how did Germany's biggest car maker go off track? Volkswagen, a symbol of German engineering, is struggling with cheaper Chinese rivals and slower sales, leading to tens of thousands of job cuts and plant closures. Can VW reverse its fortunes, and what do its troubles tell us about the state of the German economy? That's on Power Players, right after the latest world news.
26: BBC News with Chris Aldridge. Ukraine's president says his country will restart strikes on Russian oil refineries after Moscow failed to respect an energy ceasefire declared by Donald Trump on Sunday. The governor of Russia's Ryazan region has since said a massive Ukrainian drone assault has set the oil refinery there ablaze. At least 27 children and a teacher have been killed by the collapse of a school roof in Pakistan. It's not clear what caused the collapse of the Iqra private school in Peshawar. The BBC has found that there's been no public outcome to hundreds of deaths and injuries attributed to the Israeli military, even though the Israel Defense Forces said it would investigate. There have been more than 250 such incidents in Gaza, Lebanon, the West Bank and Israel. Naval authorities in Romania say they're searching for 8 crew missing after a commercial vessel caught fire off its Black Sea coast, a key route for Ukrainian exports. 4 other crew members were rescued from the chemical tanker early on Thursday. The British government has warned Eritrea that its nationals could face a complete visa ban unless it agrees to take back more migrants who arrived illegally on small boats. The Interior Minister, Shabana Mahmood, said Eritrea had been given every chance, as she put it, to comply with Britain's request. Asian stock markets have fallen following higher-than-expected inflation figures from the US, which piled pressure on the US central bank to increase interest rates. Japan's Nikkei slumped by just over 5%, with AI stocks suffering the biggest losses. Seoul's Kospi index briefly fell by 8%. The United Nations has welcomed the release of a staff member who'd been detained by the Houthis in Yemen since 2024. A UN official said Sami Al-Khalabi had been reunited with his family. BBC News.
20: Here we go then. Do you two remember this?
4: Walt Disney Productions, The Love Bug. He's a scrappy little beetle that adopts a has-been race driver and turns him into a champion.
20: Oh, so much nostalgia there.
5: Is this a flex if I say I only remember the reboot with Lindsay Lohan?
6: These youngsters, young. I never liked Herbie, I'm going to be honest with you. I mean, you know, happy car, what a load of nonsense.
20: I don't know. You're such a Grinch. I loved it. The lovable VW Beetle that conquered Hollywood. For decades, it was more than a car company. It was a symbol of German engineering, a pillar of Europe's industrial success. Now it faces a much less charming ride. Sales are under pressure. Chinese rivals, well, they're gaining ground. And the company is confronting some difficult questions about its future. So today on Power Players from Business Daily, we're asking, what went wrong at Volkswagen? And is this just a crisis at one car maker or a warning sign for Germany's industrial model itself? I'm Michelle Fleury in the studio in New York.
5: I'm Will Bain here in the studio in the UK.
6: And I'm Rahul Tandon, also in a studio in the UK, but a different one to Mr. Bain.
20: So did either of you ever drive a VW, own a VW?
6: I've still got a VW. I'll be honest with you. My mum would only drive Volkswagens. And she passed away a few years ago, but we've still got her Polo, but she had lots of Golfs. And I have to say, they've been part of my childhood growing up. So I don't like Herbie, but I do like a lot of other Volkswagen cars.
5: My mum's VW Charan, back in the day, if people remember those, the people carriers, used to bring me, my two sisters, and our mates who used to come to school with us in it as well. I know people have speculated about whether the mystery wagon in Scooby-Doo was actually a VW car or not. My mum's VW Charan was definitely the real mystery wagon, all sorts of characters on there.
20: Yeah, and my mum had a VW Golf for decades as well, so I guess this one hits home. Look, VW, a symbol of Germany's industrial might, but it is in trouble. Let's go back a bit to understand really, I mean, how big a deal it is. We need to kind of go back to how big it became and rule. I mean, this company started, what, back under the Nazis? How did it end up as one of the world's biggest car makers?
6: It began in the 1930s when Adolf Hitler had this idea of trying to make a car that was accessible to most particular Germans. He got a guy called Ferdinand Porsche to design it in the early 1930s. In the 1937, they formed a company for the preparation of the German people's car. First factory built in Wolfsburg came up in 1938. Then the war happened. And this is the thing with Volkswagen. They've been a controversial company. They had the factory. There was forced labor making products during the war. Come out of the war, the Brits have taken over the factory, and then it was a Brit who got it going.
20: Then we get to the 70s. I mean, let's remind ourselves how Volkswagen tried to sell the brand to the world.
4: Try looking at a Volkswagen this way. It's the only small car with a sealed steel bottom that leaves nothing exposed beneath it. And the VW is built to take a little punishment. In fact, the VW is so well put together, it's practically airtight. Now, what other car gives you this kind of quality at this kind of price?
5: Having known your mum, Rahul, I can see now why you've brought this up, taking shots at her driving here.
6: Not at all. Not at all.
7: Yeah, because that ad, we should point out, it ends with the car being driven into the water to prove just how airtight it is.
6: My mum never did that. She wouldn't have wasted money by putting a car into
5: some
6: water.
5: But it's that point about reliability, isn't it? It's the type of thing that my dad would talk about. Now, when I was talking to him this week about that we were doing this on the programme, I mean, that was kind of part of it, right? Super reliable, you know what it's going to get, indestructible in terms of a road vehicle, all that kind of stuff. That's what the VW brand was built on.
7: But then how does it become an empire?
5: It goes on this massive expansion spree over the next few decades. So in the 60s, it had bought up Audi, another German maker, so they come under the same brand. But then from the 80s onward, it's just pace. So they buy the Spanish brand Seat. In the 90s, they buy the Czech brand Skoda. They get into luxury cars at the back end of the 90s. So Bugatti, Bentley, Lamborghini getting under there. And then, of course, a name we've already mentioned on the podcast, 2010s. Porsche comes in there as well. So you're trying to get that massive range.
7: Yeah, and I remember going to so many of the Detroit auto shows. It was always freezing in January and VW would be there, Porsche would be there, and they were kind of throwing money at the brand, trying to expand massively in this market, competing with Toyota at the time to become the world's largest. You know, who would kind of walk away with that prize as the biggest?
6: And they did, didn't they? In 2016, Volkswagen became the biggest car maker in the world, and they had that title for 4 years. And what had led to that was this incredible growth in China. If I say to you this word, Santana, what does it mean to both of you?
5: The band.
7: I mean,
5: Michelle Branch, I'm thinking, name and love.
7: I'm thinking guitar solos.
6: Yeah, you know. But for Volkswagen, it is as crucial to their success as the Beetle, because this is the car that they launched into China. And they got into China way before anyone else. It was in the early 80s, and it was Santana, their car, which is a bit like a Passat, that became synonymous across China.
5: And we're going to talk a lot about what went wrong, right? I mean, we're making it sound a little bit like this was a brief period. I mean, this went on until into the 2020s, right, that they were right up there. They kept yo-yoing to be the biggest car maker in the world. They employed around the world. I mean, they still employ well over 600,000 people right around the world right now. At one point, they employed at their height more people than any other car company on the planet, 680,000 plus. So that's the entire population of the country of Luxembourg or the city of Boston. You know, this was and remains a giant player.
7: And also, the irony is not lost, I think, on anyone listening, that China, as Raul was saying, was a huge source of growth and expansion. But fast forward to today, and it's the source of many of its woes. You're listening to Business Daily from the BBC World Service. And today on Power Players, we're asking, what has gone wrong at Volkswagen? Is one of Europe's industrial crown jewels suffering a temporary operational misstep? Or are we witnessing a much bigger decline in the traditional European manufacturing model? So we've got scale, engineering, a global brand, a massive presence in China. Will, I mean, you touched on this, but what has changed? Why is the company behind that lovable family car, Herbie, facing such a serious problem?
5: The problem is that there's so many little or big things that they're hitting it from different angles all at the same time. That's what makes the story fascinating and what makes solving it so difficult. So we've got the slowdown in China. You've got two bits of that, really, as well. You've got the luxury end. We've talked about it with all sorts of products, haven't we? Everything from handbags to fragrances to expensive whiskies. Expensive cars didn't skip that. So you get at the top end, people spending less in China. At the bottom end, people, again, you can skim back through the podcast feed and hear about everything that went on with Evergrande. So everyday Chinese people not buying this. And also competition, Rahul, within that as well, that has sprung up in China.
6: Huge competition, you know. People listening to this will have heard of BYD and some of those other Chinese companies. Here's a quote for you from Oliver Bloom, the man in charge of Volkswagen Group. The party we've been celebrating in the automotive industry for decades is over in its current form because the industry has changed. But this is no longer the industry of the petrol car and the diesel car. It's a big part of it. And I think one of the problems that Volkswagen has had, and a lot of German car companies have had, is They didn't get in at this at the beginning, but the people who did look at this were the Chinese. They took on board, when Volkswagen came into China, they took on board all that knowledge of how to create cars. But what they thought was, we're not going to beat Volkswagen and the other German car companies and the Japanese companies in petrol cars and diesel cars. We're going to skip that next generation. And look at the latest figures that have come out from Volkswagen down, you know, down 14.3% year on year, the number of cars that they're producing. That came out just now. And the drop in China, 38.5% from the last figures, that is a huge decline in a market in China that is declining anyway.
5: And not just volume, by the way, not to bombard people with stats, Michelle, but 80% fall in profits as well, based on their own numbers, Volkswagen, the fall in how much money they were making, how much profit they were making in China specifically over the last decade too.
6: Just one point, because I think it's really important. I don't think we're talking about a car industry anymore. I don't think that's what we're looking at. We're talking about iPads on wheels. What is the most valuable so-called car company in the world? It's Tesla. And that's a tech company.

0: on it. What is VW saying?
1: Well, Oliver Bloom, the boss at VW, has been speaking, as you say, at that big trade show, Michelle, about this restructuring that we've talked about lots of times on the programme. It involves hundreds of thousands of potential job losses, lots of closures of plants at home in Germany, slashing the number of models pretty much in half that Volkswagen makes. Here's his explanation about how they're trying to deal with some of those pressures we've been outlining.
2: We have a geopolitical crisis influencing markets, influencing the supply chain. We have trade barriers, like the tariffs in the US. We have the regulations, not only CO2, technical regulations or legal regulations around the world. And we have market disruptions, like in China, or some markets disappeared from our landscape. And we are in a huge technological transformation. Not only battery electric cars, we are talking about software, autonomous driving, and everything comes at the same time.
0: I mean, VW have said they're going to close four factories at least by 2034. They're going to reduce annual capacity, in other words, the number of cars kind of coming off the production line, by 500,000. I mean, I want to touch a bit on culture, because this is always, you know, about culture change. This is a company, when you think about Wolfsburg and their famous factory in Germany, I mean, they've even, it's so specific, the culture, they even have their own sausages that they make in-house that are kind of famous. So how difficult, Raoul, do you think it's going to be to try and change a business of this size with such entrenched culture and also the unions?
3: I think it's extremely difficult, isn't it? I mean, this agreement that was made on the 3rd of September for these proposals that you were talking about, that took a long time to get there because there were difficult negotiations with the union. Not surprisingly, they don't want to see so many jobs going. It's an incredible amount.
1: Yeah, I mean, you guys talk about the decision-making structure. I mean, because of some of the buyouts that we were talking about a little bit earlier on, families are still involved. So the Porsche family, for example, and different kind of voting structures for different bits of the business.
3: Just a brief point I wanted to make on that to show how complicated it is. The local government has a huge number of voting. You've got shareholders, family, local government, unions. That is not easy when you've got so many different interests to get change through, is it?
0: And Raoul, I think that takes us beyond Volkswagen itself in a way, doesn't it? I mean, this isn't just one company that is, as we've sort of said, at the heart of Germany's industrial economy. It also raises bigger questions. Can Europe still compete with China in the industries that it helped build? Now we've got the EU trying to rebalance its trade relationship with China, including, let's say, over car exports. There was that deal they reached last week. Is that the way to go about defending European industry?
3: Look, I think it's one way, isn't it? And Europe has to do something here, because the Chinese economy is struggling. We all talk about it so much, don't we? The lack of spending, consumption is going down. People are buying less cars in China, so there's a lot of over-surplus. Where's it going to go? A lot of it's coming to Europe at this point in time.
0: But I mean, I'm curious, because if VW was in some ways a poster child for globalization and it benefited from that, now you've got, obviously, we've seen under Donald Trump tariffs and the impact that's had on the car industry. Is the answer for Europe to kind of erect their own trade barriers? What do you think, Will?
1: Well, it looks like it, doesn't it? I mean, this agreement that you touched on, Michelle, that was struck at the back end of last week between the European Union and China, capping the number of hybrid as well as electric vehicles that can come from those challenges that Rahul was talking about earlier, the likes of BYD from China, at 350,000 a year, and they're going to slowly ramp that up over 4 or 5 years, is meant to be sort of a breathing point for the industry. So I think there's definitely political appetite for exactly what President Trump's done with you, Michelle, in terms of tariffs and protecting jobs there as well. And there's between France and Germany, they're trying to thrash out movements on that.
0: Okay, you two, I want to bring it back to Volkswagen. I want a verdict from each of you. Will, starting with you, is this a company that has made some operational missteps, or do you think it speaks to something much larger?
1: I'm a big fan of Germany. The German economy, German business, German football, you name it. I'm a big fan, and I'm a big fan because I just think they often get things right, right? They have been one of the great innovators of my lifetime in terms of the companies they've got. You think of the big brands in technology that they've got, from Bosch to Siemens to the companies we're talking about today, Porsche, BMW, Mercedes, etc. I think that this is the type of challenge that they can work through. Do I think it's going to happen quickly? No. And I think actually, I don't know whether you agree, Michelle, what President Trump has set in place in terms of tariffs and that populism helps.

0: It helps the political debate. If you do a bit of tariffs light, protectionism seems much more popular across Europe right now. Certainly sitting where I am in the UK, it's definitely much more popular than it has been, that kind of protectionism. That might just buy them a bit of time. Long story short, I think they can work their way out of it, but it's certainly not going to be quick.
1: Raoul?
2: I'm going to disagree. I think, you know, it's good. I think Germany getting rid of the debt brake, you know, so they can, you know, borrow more money and spend more money is good. So I think as a country and economy might come out of this, but it's a big might. I think Volkswagen's in trouble. You know, when you think of buying an electric car, which is where the world is going, I don't think Volkswagen's very much in that conversation.
0: There are Volkswagens all over the road around you every day. I bet if you step out the studio now in the UK, there are electric Volkswagens everywhere. More. And people talk about the Chinese companies. There are far more VWs than there are BYDs still now. It is an oversold narrative.
2: Well, I just don't think they're as good cars, I think, as the other ones. I don't think they're moving as quickly as...
0: Where else has this happened, though? We've seen this, right? This competition. Hisense Teles. How many people have got those? You know, we have seen this. China explodes in, it's cheaper, and then people go for a product that they think is more reliable, that is longer lasting. I think we've seen this trend with consumer electronics already. Yeah. We've seen this story.
2: I'm going to disagree with you on that, because that was in a very different period. The number one thing for people when they buy something is price.
0: Then why don't people have Huawei phones? Well, they're miles cheaper than Apple phones. Yeah, Apple is the biggest phone maker on the planet.
2: Yes, but I think the amount of money you spend on a Huawei phone is not even close to the amount of money that you spend on a car. It's a far more expensive product. So I think they're totally different things. So I think the Chinese are always going to be able to offer cheaper products and probably products that are just as good. The thing for Volkswagen is, if there's protectionism, maybe... But I'm going to disagree with Will on this one. I think the future for Volkswagen is bleak.
1: Well, as you can see, clearly there's not going to be any sort of consensus between you two on this one. I mean, maybe the real question, can Europe reinvent its industrial champions before the world moves on without them? We will watch this space to find out. But for now, that's it from Power Players. See you next week.

0: BBC World Service are now history told by the people who were there. It's witness history. Today we're going back to 1985, when guerrilla expert Diane Fossey was murdered at her research station in Rwanda. In 2013, Lucy Byrne spoke to Dr. Kelly Stewart, who worked with Diane.
1: It's the 1970s in Rwanda, and researcher Diane Fossey is doing one of the world's first long-term studies of the mountain gorilla.
2: Gorillas are unique among the great apes in that they do live in very, very cohesive family groups bonded by strong kinship ties. Groups average about 10 individuals, and each is led by a dominant silverback male.
3: Is it silverback because his hair has gone silver?
2: That's right. Only the males silver on their back, just as do, well, I guess both sexes do, don't they, in humans? But only the males among the gorillas.
1: Kelly Stewart went to Rwanda in 1973 to work with Diane Fossey at Karisoki, a research centre Fossey had founded in the mountains of Rwanda's Volcanoes National Park.
4: I was completely speechless, first of all, because I could hardly breathe because it was walking up to 10,000 feet. Following Diane through on this very muddy trail up a steep mountain to get to camp, you walked about an hour and a half to get there. My boots didn't fit and my feet were bleeding. I believe I eventually took them off and continued walking up to the rest of the way barefoot. And Diane was talking the whole time, very friendly, but telling me sort of dramatic stories about when she was imprisoned in Congo. And we ran into somebody who I think she thought was either a poacher or he had cattle in the park, which was illegal. And she started yelling and screaming at this guy and then spit on the ground in front of him. It was like being in a completely different world.
1: But Kelly Stewart soon settled in.
4: The camp is still one of the most beautiful places I've ever been. It was on the edge of this huge golden meadow, and you look out across the meadow towards Congo, and you have a view of two of the volcanoes, and it was just a little collection of corrugated metal cabins surrounded by trees that were dripping with lichen, and it was magical. It's hard to describe how beautiful it was.
1: And studying the gorillas was fascinating.
4: They're very reminiscent of us. Their facial expressions and the way they move their hands. And they do things that are so familiar. You know, you have to be careful about being anthropomorphic and saying that animal is jealous. But they do things and it looks as if they're jealous. The other thing about them is that they have such a presence. They're so dignified, and they have these beautiful brown eyes. They look right at you like they're trying to really figure you out. You just never knew what was going to happen. Kind of like living with Diane.
1: Because Diane Fossey's passion for gorillas made her a difficult person to work with.
4: They were her mission in life, to try and protect them. And I think she probably projected her emotional ties onto them.
1: Diane Fossey spoke to the BBC about her relationship with gorillas in 1984.
2: Well, I'm an inhibited person, and I felt that the gorillas were somewhat inhibited as well. So I imitated their natural, normal behavior, like feeding, munching on celery stalks, or scratching myself. Or I made a mistake chest beating in the beginning, which was an error, because by chest beating I was telling the gorillas I was alarmed, as they were telling me they were alarmed when they chest beat. So I gave that up and just reduced myself to the belch vocalizations, the contentment sounds.
3: Would you care to give us another example of that?
2: Wouldn't it be nice if humans could go through life belch vocalizing instead of arguing?
1: Working with Diane wasn't always easy.
4: There were two sides of Diane. There was one side that was very warm and friendly and made you feel like she really wanted your friendship. And then there was her side of yelling and screaming and swearing and raging.
1: And worse than Diane's treatment of her Western colleagues was her behavior towards Rwandans.
4: She had a kind of colonial attitude towards the Rwandans. Rwanda certainly then was a very, very poor country, one of the poorest countries in Africa, and they didn't have a lot of money to protect the gorillas. And when I first got to Karasoke in 73, it was overrun with cattle. And Diane took the law into her own hands. You know, I mean, the first week I was there, she went and shot a whole bunch of cattle. And she was called down to Ruwenguri to account for her actions with the park conservator. And she said, well, if you're not going to do your job, I have to do it for you.
1: For Diane, the most important thing was to protect the gorillas from the poachers who threatened the park, particularly after one of her favourite gorillas, a young silverback called Digit, was found dead in 1978 with his head, heart and hands removed by poachers.
4: She hated, hated, hated poachers. And, you know, you couldn't say to her, Diane, this is their livelihood, or they don't have anything else. You know, that sort of thing did not wash with her at all. She had a sort of siege mentality.
1: And she would go to considerable lengths to scare poachers out of the area, including trying to make them believe she was a witch.
4: When she'd go to the States on leave, she would buy all these scary masks at Halloween shops, and then she would put them on when she was doing this kind of doing a number on a poacher. Diane did not hide what she did to poachers.
1: There were reports that Diane had kidnapped a poacher's child in retaliation and that she had even once burnt down a poacher's house.
4: No one could get away with that now, but Rwanda had an oddly sort of affectionate feeling for Diane because her articles in National Geographic and everything, she really put mountain gorillas and Rwanda on the map.
1: Kelly Stewart and her husband, fellow gorilla specialist Sandy Harcourt, spent a number of years at Karasoke and deputised for Diane at the head of the research centre in the early 1980s. They left Rwanda in 1983. Kelly Stewart was celebrating Christmas with her brother in Arizona in 1985 when she received a phone call to say Diane Fossey had been murdered in her cabin at Karasoke.
4: It was really shocking, but at the same time, I think people who had worked with Diane were sort of waiting for something like that to happen, because she had a lot of enemies.
1: A hole had been cut in the corrugated iron of Diane's cabin, and she had been attacked with a machete. The Rwandan government blamed Fossey's American research assistant, who fled the country. A Rwandan staff member at Karasoke died in prison in suspicious circumstances.
4: I think somebody had her killed. I don't think it was a poacher. I don't think it was the researcher at Karasoke who was accused. I don't think it was any of the men who worked at Karasoke. I think it was somebody higher up who was doing bad stuff, and Diane found out about it, so he had her killed. She was buried at Karasoke. There's a little graveyard there of gorillas that died, and Digit's there, the one that was attacked, and Uncle Bert's there, and Diane's there.
1: The question of who killed Diane Fossey has still not been fully resolved. The research centre at Karasoke was destroyed during the Rwandan Civil War of the 1990s, but study of the gorillas continues.
4: She set up one of the longest-running field studies of any mammal anywhere. And people today are still observing the descendants of the first gorillas she contacted, which is pretty amazing.
1: Kelly Stewart spent the rest of her career continuing her work on gorilla anthropology.
0: That was Lucy Burns speaking to Dr. Kelly Stewart in 2013 for Witness History.
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7: 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They've got good bones, but they need an update. Remodeling season is back. The original home improvement crew takes on an Essex County colonial on This Old House. 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
8: I'm Sean Alsop, and for the documentary from the BBC World Service, I'm exploring something we all need, but few of us seem to be getting enough of. Sleep. 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
9: The first thing is understanding how much of a problem sleep is in society and how under-recognised and under-appreciated it is, should be, and is the third key pillar of health. 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Sleep is the one that people often forget about and governments forget about.
8: And stay overnight in a sleep lab to learn what sleep research looks like.
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10: 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Mm-hmm. 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
0: BBC News with Govinda Gill. Ukraine's President Volodymyr Zelensky says his country will restart strikes on Russian oil refineries after Moscow failed to respect an energy ceasefire declared by Donald Trump on Sunday. The governor of Russia's Ryazan region has since said a massive Ukrainian drone assault has set the oil refinery there ablaze. President Zelensky, in an interview with the Financial Times, also raised concerns about potential new limits to US intelligence sharing. Ukraine's military says the usual US warnings of incoming Russian strikes were absent for two nights. From Kyiv, here's our correspondent, Dan Johnson.
12: There's no confirmation from the Americans about exactly what moves they have made here, but President Zelensky has been clear about what he thinks is responsible. He doesn't believe any excuse or explanation that this may be because of any sort of tech issue. He thinks these are deliberate moves because of the breakdown in relations between him and the White House. He's in Europe today meeting other allies, trying to shore up support, but the reality here is that there's no substitute for American intelligence and communications technology that is vital for protecting Ukraine, and he will need to somehow restore that relationship if he wants that access to continue.
0: A BBC investigation has found that there has been no publicly disclosed outcome on incidents of hundreds of deaths and injuries attributed to the Israeli military, even though the Israel Defense Forces said it would investigate. There have been more than 250 such incidents in Gaza, Lebanon, the West Bank and Israel since the start of the Gaza war. Here's Merlin Thomas of BBC Verify.
13: In August, the IDF made a really rare report and it published the details of five incidents and some really high-profile ones, including the killing of the five-year-old Hind Rajab, the killing of 15 Palestinian emergency workers and the killing of World Central Kitchen workers as well. It also added that 150 incidents were being reviewed. Now, we don't know what those incidents were, and we approached the IDF multiple times. Now, they got back to us about two of them and it told us that they were still under review.
0: A roof has collapsed at a school in Pakistan, killing at least 27 students and a teacher. The children were all under the age of 13. Officials say rescue operations have now concluded and there's no one under the rubble. Our Pakistan correspondent Caroline Davies reports.
14: Images and footage from the rescue services show a desperate scramble to dig out children from beneath the rubble from the collapsed roof. Videos show people passing trays of debris over their heads. The rescue control room received a call at 8:48 a.m. The reason for the collapse is still unclear, but rescue workers told the BBC that the roof on one section of the building had collapsed onto another, causing the classroom below to cave in. They said all the children killed were under the age of 13.
0: World News from the BBC. Romania's Navy says it's searching for eight crew members missing after a commercial vessel caught fire off its Black Sea coast. The area is a key route for Ukrainian exports. Four other crew members were rescued from the chemical tanker early on Thursday. Romania's defence ministry says it's investigating whether it was hit by a drone. Five merchant vessels have been hit off Bulgaria's Black Sea coast over the past week. The United Nations welcomed the release of a staff member who had been detained by the Houthis in Yemen since 2024. A UN spokesman said Sami al-Khalabi had been reunited with his family and called for the immediate release of 71 other UN personnel. Asian stock markets have fallen following higher than expected inflation figures from the US, which piled pressure on the US central bank to increase interest rates. Japan's Nikkei slumped by just over 5%, with AI stocks suffering the biggest losses.
11: Animal behaviourists have found that dogs, just like humans, connect sounds with shapes. According to the so-called Buber-Kiki effect, humans intuitively associate the made-up word buber with round shapes and kiki with spiky shapes. Researchers have now conducted an experiment with pet dogs which reveals the same association. A similar finding has also been made with chicks. Professor Joanna Arciulli is the lead research on the Buber-Kiki effect and considered possible explanations for the findings.
15: Dogs live in the same world as humans and live very closely with their humans. And I'm wondering whether the dogs are actually tuning in to what humans are doing when they're naming objects, the sorts of sounds that go with objects. But then when we think about the research with baby chicks, I'm wondering how that could be because I'm not.
11: That's the latest BBC News.
8: Do you know the feeling? Being in bed but fully awake. You're tired. Exhausted, in fact. But you just can't nod off. If you know this feeling, we have something in common. In fact, we have something in common with a lot of people. According to the World Sleep Society, a third of the planet isn't getting good sleep. A 2024 study published in the journal Sleep Health analysed more than 11 million nights of sleep from over 67,000 adults across the world using mattress sensors, finding that 30% slept outside the recommended 7 to 9 hour range. So what does that mean? When I can't sleep, the sound of everything intensifies. The wind outside feels like a tornado. The fridge in the next room is running like a jet engine. And the tick-tock of a clock is like falling mountain rocks getting closer and closer. I'm Sean Alsop. And for years, I've had nights like these. Nights that seem to test the boundaries of time and stretch on and on for days and days. Now, I want to unlock its mysteries and maybe get a good night's sleep in the process. This is the Dream Academy from the BBC World Service. The journey of human sleep is stitched into our evolution.
16: We know when we have a bad night's sleep, we're going to suffer serious consequences. But at the heart of the paradox is that humans sleep the least of any primate ever recorded. Our sister species, the chimpanzee, sleeps on average anywhere between 9.5 to 10.5 hours. If you were to average out all the great apes, it'd be something like 10.5 to 11.
8: David Samson wrote The Sleepless Ape, the story of sleep in human evolution.
16: Humans are the exact antimere of that. We're the opposite. We're sleeping on average so around 7 hours. If you look at it cross-culturally, under 7 hours, we're sleeping with objectively more REM in percentile terms, in proportional terms, more REM than any other primate on the planet. And so our sleep drastically is different from the apes, meaning that there was some level of divergence, some derived evolutionary forces that were changing human sleep through time.
8: According to David and other experts, many of our environments and survival strategies have changed how we sleep.
16: I believe we created a sleep exophenotype that had these shelters, had the lookouts, had the natural lighting, had the environmental prepared environments. And I think this was the thing that once we took as a shell on our back was the prerequisite to our survival, not only our survival, but dominance of the globe as we migrated to every part of the planet. Because we're talking about massive amounts of evolutionary time, right? We're talking about 2 million years of human evolution. You get the transition from tree sleepers who were sleeping in the trees, much like any great ape who builds an arboreal sleeping platform in the trees, in the canopy, and you transition to the ground.
8: Sleep is when our bodies and minds heal from the strain of the day. It's when we file away and sort out our memories, improve our immune functions, conserve our energy, clear out brain waste, and much more. Going without it comes with serious risks. According to the Division of Sleep Medicine at Harvard Medical School, a few late nights, or one all-nighter, affects your judgment, mood, and ability to learn and retain information. And long-term, they say it can be deadly. Higher risk of diabetes, heart disease, mood disorders, and a weaker immune system. Harvard used data from 3 large cross-sectional sleep studies to reveal that sleeping 5 hours or less per night increases mortality rate from all causes by roughly 15%. And seeing these reports made me consider my own sleep health. Historically, sleep deprivation has been used as a form of torture. After 48 hours of no sleep, your brain will start imposing microsleeps on you of just a few seconds. By 72 hours, you are heading into sleep deprivation psychosis, hallucinations, paranoia, and disorderly thinking. By this point, it's considered a health crisis by the NHS, the UK National Health Service. I've been struggling with sleep since I was a teenager. Most nights, it feels like I get around 4 hours of sleep, and sometimes none at all. I feel like I'm used to it, and I've developed coping strategies to get me through the day. But hey, what if it's killing me? Now, I want to explore what we know about sleep around the world, how we are fixing bad sleep, and the scale of our sleep problem.
10: It's going to be a crazy day.
8: It is, yeah.
10: So nice that you're here.
8: It's a good night. I didn't get much sleep last night, so I was like, perfect place. I'm starting in the Netherlands, at the Institute of Neuroscience, where they have a sleep lab. Sven Leach is a sleep scientist here at the sleep lab, conducting research on how our brains take us in and out of sleep.
10: So here's where the sleep lab part starts. This is the control room. So you see a lot of computers here. Microphones, these are the intercoms through which we talk with the participants.
8: Each room has a specialized bed and a team of scientists. The participants are ready to start their night, having their sleep monitored. The laboratory studies different sleep disorders, like narcolepsy and apraxia. But what makes it unusual in the sleep science world is that the sleep lab also explores the more everyday problem of insomnia. Insomnia is defined as when sleep rhythm is disrupted for 3 months or more. I've been grappling with it for more than a decade, so I feel comfortable in saying I'm an insomniac. In order to conduct this research, the lab needs participants with sleeping problems to volunteer to stay over a number of nights, some nights with a change in circumstances, like different diet, noise, or evening activity. And they've agreed to let me stay the night and take part.
10: Are you ready for a sleep lab?
17: Oh God, here it is.
10: There's a bed. We will prepare this for you tomorrow, and this is where you sleep. It has pillows and a normal blanket, exactly how you're used to it. Prepared with the electrodes on your head and all the different. So it goes from the arm to the amplifier and then through the wall to the computer.
8: We're going to head back to the sleep lab later. But if this is a problem on a global scale, what are other countries doing? As it turns out, lots. In a world where our time is increasingly being eaten up, official measures are creeping in to try and get us all to have a good night's sleep. Sleep is one of the core human needs, but like everything, it has cultural variations and cultural specific issues. Spain's climate has meant that historically they've relied on a midday siesta in the heat of the day. But business hours and air-conditioned offices are making siestas increasingly old-fashioned. Which would be fine, except, according to Eurostat, bedtimes remain much later than other European countries. The average Spaniard is having dinner, then going to bed sometime between midnight and 1 a.m, 3 hours later than Germans. According to the 2026 survey from the Organization for Economic Cooperation and Development, the Japanese get the least sleep of all developed countries. It's a country which values work ethic extremely highly, and that has made napping big business. There's a booming market in special puffer jackets to rest inside and napping cubicles. In 2025, the French government published a report claiming that over the past 50 years, French citizens have lost an average 90 minutes of sleep each night. Their then health minister, Yannick Nuder, said in a press conference, "Sleep is not a luxury, it's a non-negotiable necessity." And in 2021, a similar report by the Australian government flagged that 48% of adults aren't getting sufficient sleep.
18: Australia is in the grips of a sleep health crisis with our lack of quality shut-eye.
19: Can you believe it? Nearly half of all Australians aren't getting enough sleep.
20: A quiet crisis is gripping a third of Australians. They're sleep-starved. It also exposes the flow-on cost to our economy.
8: So taking a lead from the world's sleepiest animal, the koala, they are introducing a national strategy for good sleep.
9: Yeah, so I'm Dr. Garen Hamilton. I'm a sleep disorders and respiratory physician at Monash Health, where I'm the Director of Sleep Medicine and also an appointment at Monash University.
8: Garen has been instrumental in pushing the Australian government to take sleep issues more seriously by treating sleep as a national public health issue.
9: The first thing is understanding how much of a problem sleep is in society and how under-recognised and under-appreciated it is. Our Sleep Health Foundation did a national survey and two-thirds of the population reported at least one sleep problem. So it's incredibly common. It should be and is the third key pillar of health. So there's good nutrition, there's exercise and there's sleep. Sleep is the one that people often forget about and governments forget about, and that individuals feel that they can cheat on a little bit. I can sort of cut in on my sleep in order to do other things. But there's also a substantial population economic impact. And, you know, one of the things that we've done, I suppose, in Australia is that we've actually tried to measure this, do some economic modelling about what is the cost of sleep disorders and poor sleep. The total cost to the Australian population of poor sleep in some way was $75 billion.
8: Garen's work shows that it's not only our health that suffers, but the actual economy. Research Institute RAND Europe estimates insomnia is costing world economies $680 billion a year. In the US alone, sleeplessness is costing between $90 and $110 billion annually. That's from lack of productivity, absence from the workplace, and accidents caused by tiredness. So, a lack of sleep is affecting our minds, bodies, and the world economy. But that doesn't help us solve why so many of us aren't getting enough sleep. Why are we so exhausted?
9: A lot of it relates to the pressures of modern society. So there's essentially now a 24-hour society with technology, with lighting, and we know that light impacts our circadian rhythms, and which affects our ability to sleep. That's our internal body clock. We know that the 24-hour society increases the proportion of people doing shift work. We know that it increases the encroachment of work into people's leisure time. But it's very clear if you try and look back at society 150 years ago, society was very different and the way we slept and our sleep-wake patterns were very different.
8: Sometimes it feels like starlight has been replaced with LED blue light. There's so much information being thrown at us all at once. Maybe actually speaking to someone is the best way to learn.
17: Hi.
21: Hello there, Dale.
17: Yes, hi, Robin. The phone was just rang at the same time as you come to the door, so just come in. I'll be with you in 2 minutes.
21: Okay? Just take your time.
8: That's Adele. She's on the phone, which is appropriate, as she's part of the team at the UK's first dedicated sleep helpline, run by the Sleep Charity. They don't give medical advice, but they're here to listen to anyone who's struggling. The Sleep Line is open 5 days a week, from midday to early evening, just as you might start prepping for bed. Adele is one of many volunteers across the UK who help from home.
22: Usually on a Thursday, you get a call straight away at 7 o'clock. Thursdays seem to be our busiest time. But
8: I'm joining Adele as she prepares to start a shift to see when people call in and what they talk about.
22: Yeah, and we get like a whole variety of calls. So it's interesting because you never know who you're going to get. Mm-hmm. We've got, you know, parents, we've got people at university as well. We've had calls from, so in terms of trying to get into a good sleep routine and juggle nights out, which is always fun to advise on.
8: It doesn't take long until we get a call.
22: Hello, National Sleep Helpline. Adele speaking. Can I help? Can I ask what the sleep issues are? Is it for yourself or?
8: I didn't listen in on the calls. They're private. But I was able to hear the advice she gave people.
22: You're definitely not on your own. And we can definitely help. So I can talk you through some sort of behavioural changes possibly that you might be able to try.
8: I was scared to ask for help with my sleep. Sleep feels like something we should just be able to do. I was just told to go to bed at a good hour and get up early. Adele was nothing like that. She gave really calm, kind advice throughout her calls.
22: Okay, so you mentioned about sort of having a bath. One of the other things that we need to be mindful of is just having a bath sometimes too close to bedtime, because we can absolutely help you from there. Is that okay? Wonderful. Thank you so much for calling. Thank you. Bye-bye. Bye.
2: Can you describe what you just did there?
22: That caller, she said, you know, I'm getting more and more worried about sleep and it's not something I can talk to other people about. So for her, a lot of it was just about reassuring her that she's not on her own and also not giving her too much information. So what we don't want to do is overwhelm callers.
3: You're listening to the documentary from the BBC World Service. The helpline focuses on behaviour and routine, and I got some useful tips. Maybe I should change my bath time.
10: I go from the front to the back of your head. You can help me again by holding the tape here.
2: Mm-hmm.
3: But at the root of all this is the brain. So it's back to the Netherlands for a night at the sleep lab.
10: For this, I would ask you to remove your glasses.
2: Mm-hmm.
3: I'm back with Dr. Sven Leach, who is getting me prepared for a night I'll never forget.
2: I haven't seen it yet.
10: Yeah. How does it feel to have the net on your head?
2: I've never seen you so many wires that aren't Christmas lights, but I don't know, I'm so excited to just be like, what's going on?
3: I'm currently having an EEG machine placed over my head. It's a way of measuring the brain's electrical activity and can read what state the brain is in, such as how deep of sleep you're in. It's been used by sleep scientists for decades, and it's still the gold standard of detecting sleep patterns. It's like something out of science fiction. I'm sat in bed with wires being attached to my head, arms and chest. Hundreds, in fact, all connected to a supercomputer. Once all the wires are connected to my skull, we can see my brain waves in action on the screen.
10: So I'm going to plug you into the amplifier now. So you see.
2: Oh, wow.
10: So, what do you see?
2: Basically, I'm seeing about 30 or 20 lines going up and down constantly.
10: Yeah.
2: Apparently, all of that is coming from me, right?
10: That's right.
3: By looking at these brain signals, Sven can tell when someone falls asleep, which stage of sleep they're in, and whether they're getting a healthy night's sleep. Sven can show me how my brain works in real time.
10: So this is the brain waves that we record.
2: Mm-hmm.
10: You see them in real life now. And there are some things that I can show you while you are awake. Most of the beautiful stuff happens when you sleep. So when you start blinking...
2: Yeah.
10: Do this now. So I believe every time...
2: Whoa!
10: Yeah.
2: Oh, my God. What's happening, Sven? What's happening?
10: Yeah. So these lines that go up and down very strongly in the front of your head. When you're awake, this is super chaotic. So there's not much synchrony in, and there's not much to read from it by eye.
2: Mm-hmm.
10: Yeah, you're getting tired, huh? We're past your bedtime.
2: This is good.
10: Okay, then I will turn off the lights, awesome. And then I wish you a good night.
3: It's 11 p.m, my usual bedtime. I'm now in full darkness. I have over 200 wires coming from my head, attached to a supercomputer that's going to be able to capture my consciousness. In another room is Sven, who is watching my brainwaves live. He'll be asking me questions through the intercom throughout the night, to see how I'm feeling. Because if they wait until the morning, the participant might forget their experiences. I'm lying in bed. I'm feeling pretty tired, but still awake. And then...
10: Were you awake or asleep right before the alarm went off?
2: Awake. Feel I was conscious. I felt I was conscious throughout everything.
10: How awake were you on a scale from 1, barely awake, to 5, fully awake?
2: 3.
10: For how long were you awake in minutes?
2: 1 hour, 20 minutes.
3: We've all had weird night sleeps before, and for me, this tops it all. The alarm would sound throughout the night, with Sven asking me questions to record, and eventually, I do get a bit more sleepy.
10: Were you awake or asleep right before the alarm went off?
2: I think asleep.
10: How deeply asleep were you on a scale from 1 barely asleep to 5 fully asleep?
2: 2.
10: How sleepy are you now on a scale from 1 not sleepy at all to 5 very sleepy?
2: 5.
10: Thank you. You can go back to sleep.
2: Thank you.
3: It's a very surreal night's sleep, with my dreams being interrogated and the 200 wires connected to me. But now, it's 8 a.m. and it was time to wake up and finally find out if my sleep was good or bad.
10: Can you turn on the light for you?
1: Yes, please.
10: How are you?
1: I've woken up a bit like, okay, I've slept how I usually sleep. If I was going to make a ballpark estimate of how much I slept for, I'd say 4 or 5 hours.
10: Mm-hmm. You will be surprised, I think. From looking at the EEG just from the night, you're a very good sleeper from your brain waves. It's a typical insomnia case.
8: Wow, this is definitely unexpected. My tired night with hundreds of wires was in fact a good night's sleep.
10: Do you want to know how long you slept according to the EEG?
1: This is the big one, yeah.
10: Yeah, that's the big one.
1: Okay. Well, how long have I actually slept for?
10: Yeah, according to the EEG, you slept 6.7 hours.
1: No way.
10: Yeah.
1: No way.
10: Yeah.
1: And that, no, that's so close to the recommended amount, no.
10: Yeah.
1: No.
10: Indeed.
1: But you're waking me up for, how is this?
10: Exactly.
1: What?
10: We woke you up 7 times during the night. Maybe you remember what you said. You said, well, I was awake.
1: I was awake.
10: Yeah.
1: but I was awake.
10: Yeah, you were awake. Exactly. You felt awake, right?
1: But was I awake?
10: Well, according to the EEG, you see that here?
1: Yeah.
10: You have these very slow rhythms, right? Sleep spindles. And when we woke you up there, then you reported that you were awake when we woke you up. By the way, we always woke you up from sleep. Always. Mm. We never woke you up from awake. So we woke you up and then we asked you, were you asleep or awake when, just before the alarm rang? Maybe you remember what you said. You said, well, I was awake.
1: I was awake.
10: Your brain is definitely doing the sleep stuff that normal sleeping brains also do. But still, your subjective perception is different from it.
1: Is that normal for some people?
10: What is normal? But there are people that experience exactly this, yeah. And these people we call insomniacs.
8: For years, I thought I was getting little to no sleep. And during my night at the lab, I remembered being awake when the alarm sounded. But the science doesn't lie. And it showed me that when Sven woke me up, I was in deep sleep. Now, we can't assume from one night alone. But according to Sven, that makes me a paradoxical insomniac. This is where the mind cannot perceive that sleep is happening to us, tricking the brain into thinking it had no rest while in fact I was snoozing away. So what happens to a world which is getting less and less sleep? Author David Sampson thinks the answer might lie in our disconnect from day and night.
16: This is a classic story of mismatch. This is evolutionary mismatch, classically explaining why things like blue wave light from your cell phone 10 minutes before you go to bed is a total mismatch. None of our ancestors had blue wave light hitting our retina and inhibiting melatonin production. We have to realize our ancestors were never divorced from light and dark cycles. They had to be stripped to them. They were always feeling this wave, light, dark, light, dark. We've divorced ourselves from this.
8: For me, this experience has been enlightening, scary, and hopeful all at once. I've learned that sleeplessness has real and terrifying consequences, but also that a whole army of people are trying to work out how to fix it. I've learned that my sleep problems are much more complicated than I ever imagined, but maybe that understanding can help me in the future. And most importantly, I've learned that I'm not alone. In fact, there's a whole community of people awake in the small hours with me. This has been an Audio Always production for the BBC World Service, produced and presented by me, Sean Alsop.
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5: Hello, I'm Claudia Hammond. Health Check is coming up after the news. Today we'll hear why it's not all over for ovaries once women hit menopause. We have a new discovery about what molecules in ovaries are doing in the body later in women's lives. From Cameroon, a clever way of making limited numbers of tuberculosis tests go further, testing people's samples in groups. And can weight loss drugs cause your nails to fall off? We've got a new study on just that, all coming up in Health Check.
11: BBC News with Govinda Gill. Ukraine's President Volodymyr Zelensky says his country will resume strikes on Russian oil refineries after Moscow failed to honour an energy ceasefire declared by Donald Trump on Sunday. The governor of Russia's Ryazan region has since said a massive Ukrainian drone assault has set the oil refinery there on fire. The Russian security services say they've arrested a Swedish national accused of fighting for Ukraine. They say he crossed illegally into Russian territory. A roof's collapsed at a school in Pakistan, killing at least 27 students and a teacher. Officials say rescue operations have now concluded and there's no one under the rubble. The BBC's found that there's been no public outcome to investigations promised by the Israel Defence Forces into hundreds of deaths and injuries attributed to them. There have been more than 250 such incidents in Gaza, Lebanon, the occupied West Bank and Israel. Naval authorities in Romania say they're searching for 8 crew missing after a commercial vessel caught fire off its Black Sea coast, a key route for Ukrainian exports. 4 other crew members were rescued from the chemical tanker early on Thursday. Norway's government is assessing whether its sovereign wealth fund should again be allowed to invest in firms that make nuclear weapons. The fund currently excludes 14 companies which develop nuclear weapons or their components, following criticism over their role in the war in Gaza. Asian stock markets have fallen following higher than expected inflation figures from the US, which piled pressure on the US central bank to increase interest rates. Japan's Nikkei slumped by just over 5%, with AI stocks suffering the biggest losses. Seoul's KOSPI index briefly fell by 8%. In London, the FTSE 100 is down by 0.1%. That's the latest BBC News.
5: Hello and welcome to Health Check from the BBC. I'm Claudia Hammond here with the latest from the world of health and medicine. We'll have the discovery that could overturn the way we think about what ovaries do after the menopause. More on that in a moment. And from Cameroon, reducing the cost of testing for tuberculosis by pooling several people's samples and analysing them all at once. We'll find out how that works in practice. And joining me from Ghana today, I have Vanessa Appiah, a genitourinary consultant and HIV expert. Thanks for coming back to the show again. What do you have for us today?
6: So today we're going to be discussing whether the new weight loss drugs cause your nails to fall off. And also we're going to be looking at whether eating eggs and peanuts during pregnancy prevents childhood allergies.
5: Interesting. Plus, we'll be asking what eating late at night does to our livers. Now, we're starting with the discovery that it's not all over for ovaries once women hit menopause. Ovaries are, of course, the organs which release eggs to allow reproduction, and they produce hormones such as estrogen and progesterone, which affect immunity, bones, skin, and cognitive and sexual function. But after the menopause, ovaries were thought to be, on the whole, defunct. Now, a new study could overturn that thinking. Francesca Duncan from Northwestern University and the Buck Institute for Research on Aging in the US has studied healthy ovaries from 28 women aged between 50 and 80. She carried out a process known as proteomic profiling, which gives you a comprehensive blueprint of all the substances or proteins that the ovary is producing.
7: What our proteomic profile showed us is that there is a quite dynamic change across the post-reproductive period in the molecular profiles and the molecules that are being produced by this ovary. So you would imagine that if an ovary was defunct, it was finished its function, that an ovary from a 50-year-old would look very similar to a 60-year-old, 70-year-old, an 80-year-old. But in fact, what we found when we looked at thousands of different proteins in the ovary, we found that there were hundreds that were actually changing quite dynamically over this period. So some were increasing in levels and others were decreasing in levels. And what this tells us, this dynamic tells us, is that there's some biology that's still happening here, and we really need to understand what that is.
12: So could that be something that's useful, do you think?
7: Absolutely. So we see various categories of proteins that tend to change with age across this post-reproductive period. Some of these proteins, for example, are involved in what's called the extracellular matrix of the organ. This is a fancy term for sort of the skeleton structure of the ovary, or the scaffold of the ovary. And this is where the cells reside. And the scaffold really informs the function of these cells that are within the ovary. And what we found is that with age, there is an enrichment of proteins that are involved in what's called fibrosis, or scarring of the tissue, that actually changes the properties of the tissue. It's physically a tougher tissue than in a younger ovary. So we found that there was an enrichment of these matrix proteins. We also found that there was an enrichment of proteins that are involved in inflammation or an immune response. Now, typically in other organs, you would see inflammation in response to an infection or damage. But remember, these were healthy human ovaries. And so what this tells us is that as a woman ages in this post-reproductive period, there is a highly chronic inflammatory environment in the tissue. And so this really starts to tell us that this environment of this ovary is continuously evolving into a stiffer, tougher matrix that has inflammatory properties.
12: And could these molecules be getting out of the ovaries and doing things maybe for good elsewhere in the body as well?
7: What we found, so we can actually use predictive models to demonstrate whether or not these are proteins that we would expect that would be maintained in the ovary, or whether they're what we call extracellular. So that means that they leave the cell and then they could go beyond the ovary. So they could enter the blood into systemic circulation, or they could leave the ovary and signal locally. And what we found was that with age, there's actually an enrichment of secreted proteins. So this means that not only is the ovary still producing proteins, but many of these proteins are actually predicted to go beyond the ovary. And so your question about could this be a good thing, that's a really wonderful question. We don't know whether these signals are a good thing, whether they're just neutral, so they have no harm or benefit, or whether they're actually harmful. And so I would actually tend to posit that because these are actually chronic inflammatory signals, that this actually, these signals at a certain point may not actually be for benefit, but actually could be signaling sort of an aging cascade throughout the body.
12: So were you surprised by your findings? I mean, because this really, it sort of does turn the world of ovarian science upside down, if you like.
7: I was very surprised. So I actually went back, I did a deep literature dive and looked at papers that were published hundreds of years ago to really start to understand, you know, what was known about the post-reproductive ovary. And for all intents and purposes, the postmenopausal ovary has always been described as almost a shriveled husk. It was even referred to in the literature back 100 years ago as a senile organ.
13: And nice. Likened,
7: right, and likened to an umbilical cord that had once been functional and was no longer functional.
12: And I guess as people get older, they are at more risk of having ovarian cancer as well, just as breast cancer risk increases with age. Does that suggest something else, where there could be something obviously negative going on in the ovaries?
7: Absolutely. So ovarian cancer is one of these age-related cancers where you see that there is an increase as women get older. So the mean age of diagnosis is actually in a woman in her early 60s. So that's clearly a post-reproductive, post-menopausal period. And what's quite interesting is that ovarian cancer cells actually prefer to hone in on or metastasize onto a fibrotic, stiff, inflammatory substrate, of which the aging ovary is one. So I often think of the aging ovary as the third hit to cancer. So not all postmenopausal women are going to get ovarian cancer, but you can imagine that if you have a genetic predisposition for ovarian cancer, that might be your first hit to ovarian cancer. Then you might have a second hit, which would be an environmental exposure. And then the third hit would be the aging ovary, which is a very permissive environment to ovarian cancer pathogenesis. And what was exciting about our research findings was that when we look at the types of proteins that are enriched in the post-reproductive ovary, there's actually many signatures that are quite similar to what you would see in ovarian cancer. And so I think this really opens up quite a bit of frontiers for us to really understand how aging really creates an environment that may be permissive to ovarian cancer. But also this could give us some novel biomarkers for early disease.
12: Do you think we might see a day then when, I don't know, women start having their ovaries removed late in life? Could there be reason to take them away?
7: In terms of oophorectomy, we know quite definitively that if you take ovaries out in younger women, that is going to have immediate negative consequences because it's going to place a woman immediately into menopause. Then there's the question of what happens if you take ovaries out in women during the perimenopausal, early menopausal transition. And as I mentioned, there is knowledge that the ovary is still producing residual hormones at this time. So typically this would be contraindicated. So you'd want to keep your ovaries in during this time, unless you have a history of ovarian cancer, in which case you'd want those ovaries to come out. But our research really poses this question of what happens in a late life oophorectomy. So if you have this organ that is producing and releasing these inflammatory signals, that raises the question of whether in late in life, whether removing ovaries may actually have a beneficial effect. And so again, I don't want to suggest that women, older women, should be having their ovaries out. But I think this pushes us to, again, really think about and study prospectively and follow women who have late life oophorectomies to see if they have a health advantage or a health disadvantage. And this really needs to be resolved as more women are living decades after menopause.
12: Francesca Duncan. Now, Dr. Vanessa Appere is still with me. To peanut allergies now, which can, of course, be life-threatening. Now, we used to think that if women avoided eating peanuts during pregnancy and infants weren't given them until the age of 3, that children might be protected from those allergies. But the guidance was changed some years ago and pregnant women were advised to eat peanuts and eggs if they wanted to. And then a major study showed that, in fact, introducing allergenic foods when babies are about 6 months old protects them from those allergies. This led to the hypothesis that perhaps deliberately eating eggs and peanuts during pregnancy could also be protective. The results of a big trial are now in and they've just been published in the New England Journal of Medicine. So Vanessa, in a way, this is another piece in the allergy jigsaw puzzle. How did the researchers in this study go about establishing whether eating peanuts and eggs during pregnancy

0: that there was no significant difference. For the children of the mothers that had taken in a high amount of eggs or peanuts, the allergies only happened in 7.8%. And in those that the mothers had taken a standard amount, it was 8.4%. And what was interesting is that the mothers had taken their eggs or peanuts through pregnancy and up to 4 months after birth during breastfeeding as well.
1: And that didn't make a difference either. Was this surprising? Because you'd think with what we already now know about peanut and egg allergies that it might have made a difference.
0: It's not entirely surprising. So the hypothesis was biologically plausible, and the negative result, though, is consistent with what we now understand about how food tolerance develops. Because what's particularly interesting is that the earlier studies were direct ingestion of the foods by the infants. But here, this is a maternal ingestion. So what we're recognizing is that maternal dietary exposure and direct infant ingestion, they're biologically different processes.
1: Yes, so maybe too little is absorbed via the placenta or the breast milk to make a difference. So what is the take-home message now?
0: So the take-home message is that mothers are not to avoid eggs or peanuts during pregnancy or breastfeeding solely to prevent infant allergy if they're tolerated. And the same way is don't force a high amount of consumption. So maintain that varied diet and avoid the foods to which the mother is allergic.
1: Thanks for that, Vanessa. To tuberculosis or TB now, a disease which is treatable with antibiotics but relies on lab tests of a person's sputum to diagnose it, which isn't cheap. But Cameroon has been something of a pioneer with the idea of testing several people's samples combined at once and only retesting them individually if the test comes out positive for TB. This is known as pooled testing, and now research from an international study published in The Lancet Global Health covering seven countries demonstrates that it can halve costs and help identify millions of missing cases. To find out how it works in practice, I spoke to Mbuli Cyril, who is technical assistant to the National Tuberculosis Control Programme in Cameroon, and before him to Tom Wingfield, an infectious diseases doctor and researcher at the Liverpool School of Tropical Medicine, who conducted the research.
2: Let's say you do a pool of four. So four people who have symptoms of TB will give you a sputum sample. You will mix their sputum sample with what's called a reagent, which helps to break up the sputum sample. And then you will combine each of those four individuals' samples into a single very small box called a cartridge that you will then insert into a machine that can tell you whether someone has TB or not within 2 hours and whether the TB is resistant to the key antibiotics. If that pool is negative, you can tell all of those people that they don't have tuberculosis. And if that pool is positive, then you go back to the remnant of the original sample and you retest the samples individually to be sure who of those four people has TB.
1: So if you've tested four in one go and it's negative, then the advantage is you've used just one test. But if it's positive, you then do another four tests. So then you've used five. So you've used more than if you do it individually. So presumably that works best if the TB rates are really low. You want lots and lots of negative tests in a way.
2: That's right. So what you really want is a low to moderate rate of TB, because we know that in populations that have a really high rate of TB, for example, if more than one in four people had tuberculosis in the population that you were testing, that this wouldn't be the best strategy to use. But just as you said, if there are lower prevalence of TB in the populations, then this will be something that you can do to result in better cost savings, but the same amount of time to actually give people the much needed TB diagnosis.
1: It's a clever idea. And so, Cyril, you're based in Cameroon working with the National Tuberculosis Control Programme. How long does it take to get that first result and then to retest if you need to, if that's positive, and then test the other samples?
3: Usually, because pool testing, you don't require a separate sample after a pool has tested positive. You use the same sample that was initially provided by the client. Then if you need to test it again, because the pool is positive, you will then just have to do it again for approximately the same time that it takes for one test to have a result. The good thing here is that you can very much give out the results of the client the same day using the same sample.
1: Yeah, so that's amazing. It can still all be done on the same day. And Tom, what is the history of pool testing? It has been used for other diseases, haven't it? I remember during COVID, we talked on Health

0: check about them pooling huge numbers of samples together in some places to then work out who does and doesn't have COVID?
1: Yeah, this is really interesting. Pooling goes back, at least the first major paper published, and it was in 1943, and that was actually used for syphilis testing. And since then, it's been used for other things, such as, for example, blood screening for blood donation, including for things like HIV. But as you said, more recently for other conditions such as COVID, where it really did prove to be both effective and cost effective. And for tuberculosis, the same is true, that we really are facing a crisis of funding in tuberculosis programs globally, and we need to make the resources go further, and pooling is one way to do that really well.
0: And Cyril, Cameroon seems to have been something of a pioneer in this. What role do you see pooled testing playing in Cameroon's strategy towards trying to identify all the people with TB, along with other methods that you're putting into practice?
2: The pooled testing strategy is something that Cameroon has been doing since 2020. That was during the period of COVID where there were just very limited reagents. And so there was need for us to continue TB testing. And with this limited reagent, this is one of the key ideas that came up. Currently at the moment, there are several laboratories that have now been trained for pool testing, and the National TB Program has actually picked this up. It is one of the key strategy in scaling up and ensuring that those who need molecular tests, which is a more sensitive test, actually do get this particular test. So this is something that the National TB Program is working on at the moment. With the same amount of resources, you are able to test additionally approximately 50% more people. This matters so much because people will be able to get more tests that are reliable in the diagnosis of TB.
0: Tom, in this latest study, you used pooled testing for TB in 7 different countries. Which countries were these, and what were your results? Does it work differently in different places?
1: This is a massive collaborative effort that was funded by Unitaid, and we worked across 3 continents, 7 countries. So Bangladesh, Brazil, Cameroon, where Cyril and the team work, Kenya, Malawi, Nigeria, and Vietnam. And really, we showed that the performance of pooled testing was very similar to the performance of individual testing for TB. But it saved about half the cartridges that you put into the machine to actually then get your diagnosis of TB from looking at the TB DNA. We also found that both healthcare workers and people who are seeking care wanted pooled testing. They thought that it was something that could be reliable. And for lab workers, they reported that as long as the procedures were there and the training was there, which we've already put in place, that this would be something they could implement. And indeed, in Cameroon, this is already being scaled up.
0: And has there been a response from, I don't know, organisations like the World Health Organization to your results, Tom?
1: Yes, we've had a great response from the World Health Organization from our results. WHO were able to recommend pooled testing where resources are constrained for adolescents and adults. And indeed, we're now seeing that there is a great uptake of pooled testing. Hope will go some way to finding the missed millions of people who around the world are not diagnosed with TB and never reach care, which actually is about 1 in 4 people globally with tuberculosis who never reach care or are never diagnosed. And we really want to bridge that gap.
0: Dr. Tom Wingfield and Mbuli Cyril. Now, you're listening to Health Check from the BBC. I'm Claudia Hammond. Vanessa Appiah is still with me from her clinic in Ghana. Vanessa, I was wondering what you make of all this. Is pool testing something that's done in Ghana?
3: So it's done in the research setting, but this is really exciting because it is an opportunity to stretch really limited TB testing resources so that more people can be tested. And I think it really shows that, you know, innovation doesn't always mean buying a new machine. So it's smarter use of your existing tests that can help reach more patients. So I think it's something that we'll definitely be looking into here even more.
0: Now, we've talked a lot, Vanessa, on Health Check about the weight loss drugs, GLP-1s, which are transforming the fields of obesity and type 2 diabetes. And some of the side effects, such as nausea and diarrhea, are well known. But for the first time, a study's found that the detachment of finger and toenails is more common among people taking these weight loss drugs. Now, Vanessa, this research was presented in Vienna just recently at the Congress of the European Academy of Dermatology and Venereology. And there have been anecdotal reports of issues with nails before, but what did they do in this study?
3: Yeah, so this is really interesting. So they compared just over 500, so 575 GLP-1 users with 1,329 people with obesity or type 2 diabetes that hadn't used GLP-1s. And these were people in France, the United States, Brazil, and Mexico. And then they compared the outcomes of nail separation, so onycholysis and nail discoloration.
0: And what did they find?
3: So what they found was that the nail detachment, you know, the separation from the nail plate, was that it happened as four times more likely to occur in GLP-1 users. Also, with nail discoloration, was approximately two times as frequent. And when they did look at other nail disorders, there was some changes there as well. So there's a definite differing experience that was seen in the data.
0: So can we be sure from this study that it was the weight loss drugs that were causing the nails to fall off or become discoloured?
3: So as ever, you can't definitely say that it's a causation. So there's lots of possible indirect mechanisms that could have been at play here. So having rapid weight loss could be the issue, systemic stress on the body, because you also see changes in the hair and scalp as well. So that could be a feature as well. And also the nutritional deficiencies associated with weight loss, such as protein, iron, zinc, could be the factor as well. So it's not as clear cut, but it's definitely something to watch.
0: So could the fact that some people see changes to their hair or scalps as well give us any clues as to what could be going on?
3: Yes, because actually the scalp symptoms that were seen as kind of redness and scaling and itching, and that's associated with inflammation. And so there's a suggestion that the GLP-1s could be involved in driving inflammation. But then the confusing thing is that it also can have anti-inflammatory effects. So there's still a lot we don't understand, but inflammation does seem to be part of the story.
0: So what should people do if they find they are affected?
3: Well, I think it's not about people, you know, stopping dramatically the weight loss drugs, but it's being more aware and maintaining, you know, a good diet through all of this, because it is important with these drugs in terms of adequate protein and balanced nutrition. And also then monitoring changes for the nails so that if there are any concerns, that they do seek help.
0: It's not a very nice side effect to have, is it?
3: No, it isn't. And it's also one that you could easily not associate or think it could be anything related to nutrition.
0: Now, before we go, you've got another study that is food related on what eating late at night might do to your liver. So what made researchers want to look at the liver in particular more closely? Because we already know that night workers say you need to eat at night, have higher rates of obesity and heart disease.
3: Yeah. So again, what's interesting here is that the liver actually contains its own kind of circadian clock. So it follows this kind of 24-hour cycle of how it works. And there's been some studies to show that the way that the liver functions changes across the day and into the night. And this could affect how it manages calories and the fat intake as well.
0: Now, in this study, they actually used large numbers of nurses and other health professionals to look at, more than 200,000 of them. And presumably this is because they're sometimes working late at night. And the researchers looked at what they ate and what liver conditions they might have. What did they find?
3: So they found that they looked particularly at the numbers of the diagnoses of fatty liver disease and also of the more complicated longer term cirrhosis of liver disease. And they looked at the participants over 16 years. And so when they looked at the numbers, there was just over 4,000 diagnoses of fatty liver disease and just over 300 diagnoses of cirrhosis. But then they did some interesting modelling, and what they found was that when they adjusted for age and weight and other factors, there was this hazard ratio. So for fatty liver disease, there was an increased risk of 36%, and for cirrhosis, there was an increased risk of 28%. So it looked like there is an association with eating late at night and then developing liver disease and longer term liver disease as well.
0: Now, this is a bit like with the fingernails, isn't it? That we can't be sure what causes what. But why might late night eating increase the risk of liver disease?
3: So as I mentioned, so the liver has these circadian rhythms, and there is a sense that there could be an alteration in terms of how the liver manages and breaks down the fats. And then they may not do it as efficiently over the night. And then this could affect the breakdown of the fats and then cause increased complications such as fatty liver disease and weight gain, etc.
0: Well, thank you so much, Vanessa Appiah, for joining us from Ghana for Health Chat today. And thanks to the producers, Helena Selby and Jonathan Blackwell, and our studio engineer today, Emma Hart. Now, if you have any questions on hormones, we would love to hear from you. I wonder what you'd like to know about whether hormones can shape who we are, or, you know, whether cortisol is something that's good for us or not. Do contact us with any questions you'd like us to put to our panel for the next episode of The Evidence. Our email address is the.evidence@bbc.co.uk. I'm Claudia Hammond, and in the next episode of Health Check, we'll be asking why people with one allergy often develop another. Bye for now.
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7: Two cargo ships have sunk in the Strait of Hormuz as Iran ramps up attacks. Good morning. It's Tuesday, October 15th. I'm Henry Santoro. This is GBH's Morning Edition. Report shows a large number of Massachusetts rivers, ponds, and other waterways show contamination from PFAS chemicals.
8: This is really the tip of the iceberg because we do not test all the waterways. In fact, there are many, many, many more waterways than the ones that were tested here.
7: Plus, a new customs rule is delayed that could essentially block personal import of prescription drugs from Canada.
9: He's going to have this, excuse my language, this pissing contest with Canada, and who cares what happens to the old people?
7: Temps near 60 today. It's 6:01. Now the news.
10: Live from NPR News in Washington, I'm Corva Coleman. Iran continues to target ships traversing the Strait of Hormuz. Iran's trying to block U.S. efforts to guide vessels carrying oil through the key waterway. NPR's Hadil Al-Shelchi reports.
11: Iran has intensified its attacks on ships trying to cross the Strait of Hormuz without its permission. On Wednesday, Iran's Islamic Revolutionary Guard Corps said that a cargo ship sank after hitting a naval mine. Iran's naval forces lay mines in the waterway to try to block it. Two Singapore-registered container vessels were hit this week by, quote, unknown projectiles, according to the Singaporean Maritime and Port Authority. The ships were transiting the Strait of Hormuz. One sank and the other reached safety. Officials said no injuries were reported. Hadil Al-Shalchi, NPR News, Istanbul.
10: Ukraine says it's going to start attacking Russian oil refineries again. President Trump had told Ukraine not to do this. Trump also claimed Russia had agreed to a ceasefire on striking energy targets, but Russia never stopped. President Trump got back to the White House only a couple of hours ago. He's been on a Western campaign swing. He attended a rally last night in Kalispell, Montana. There he announced the U.S. will build a new military testing range that Montana Republican lawmakers have requested. Trump has been holding rallies in states that typically vote for Republicans. NPR's Tamara Keith says that is different from trying to bolster Republicans in states that typically back Democrats.
12: Most of these stops aren't just about feeling the warm embrace of an adoring rally crowd. The map of competitive House and Senate races includes a lot of states and districts Trump won by healthy margins just 2 years ago. Republicans are playing defense in Alaska, Texas, Iowa, Ohio, and now even Kansas.
10: NPR's Tamara Keith reporting. A group of swing voters in Georgia who supported President Trump in 2024 has largely changed its view of him. and they say their frustration and disappointment is influencing who they vote for during this year's midterm elections. NPR's Ashley Lopez reports.
13: NPR observed focus groups with 12 voters in Georgia who voted for President Biden in 2020 and Trump in 2024. 11 now say they disapprove of the overall job Trump has been doing, and 10 say they regret voting for him. Cynthia, an independent voter who participated under the condition her last name would not be used, says this frustration is affecting how she's going to vote.
14: People that are aligned closely with him, I would not vote for because I haven't supported what he's done so far. And it's, like I said, it's been a very big disappointment. So I would probably lean toward people that are not aligned with him to vote for.
13: Many said they hope a mix of power in Washington will create some stability. Ashley Lopez, NPR News.
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7: Good morning. With the latest from the GBH newsroom, I'm Henry Santoro. A large number of Massachusetts rivers, ponds, and other waterways show at least some contamination from PFAS chemicals. GBH's Craig LaMalt has more.
15: The so-called forever chemicals have been linked to a number of negative health impacts and were found in almost 90% of the more than 100 locations tested. PFAS is common in consumer products like non-stick cookware and clothing and winds up in waterways through sewage discharges and other pathways. Deirdre Cummings is with MassPerg, which is one of the groups behind the report.
16: I hope this serves as a wake-up call that PFAS should be number one on the agenda to protect public health here in the Commonwealth and to get rules and regulations passed to protect our public health.
15: The new report says PFAS was found in waterways across the state, from the Charles here in Boston to the Hoosick River in western Massachusetts. Craig LaMalt, GBH News.
7: The city of Boston announcing $16 million in new money for renovations at a public housing complex in Hyde Park. The funding for the Fairmount Public Housing Community will go toward accessibility improvements, cooling systems, and community gardens for residents. Boston Mayor Michelle Wu made the announcement yesterday.
17: We're not only making sure the homes will be beautiful, healthy, the best air quality. You can control the temperature, not too hot, not too cold, even when there's a heat wave in October. But also that there are brand new spaces.
7: The money is coming from a mix of federal, state, and city sources. The Fairmount complex was first built back in 1951. Massachusetts residents are reacting to the Trump administration's delay of a new rule that may prevent mail order prescriptions coming in from Canada. Pharmacies are warning the customs rule could effectively block personal import of medication. Ann Weirich of Brewster gets her prescriptions from Canada, and she says the change would cut off an affordable way to source medication.
9: I have been ordering my medication from Canada for about the last 5 years because I use several 4- and 5-tier drugs that are very expensive if I purchase them here in the United States. And I have been saving myself several $1,000s a year.
7: The new rule was set to take effect this week, but has now been pushed back to January 20th. In sports, the Celtics continue to show dominance in preseason b-ball. They beat the Hornets last night 114-93. Milwaukee Brewers have a 3-0 lead over the Dodgers. They beat them yesterday 6-3. Milwaukee goes for the sweep tonight. And in the forecast, not so warm today. Here's Dave Epstein.
18: Many areas yesterday reached or even exceeded 80 degrees. We had a record high temperature in Providence for the date yesterday. It may have been the last time that many of us see that 80-degree mark today. Certainly much colder by 20 degrees in some cases, up around 60 degrees with a northerly wind, a bit gusty, but plenty of sunshine. Clouds roll in tonight ahead of our next weather system, and that brings showers, especially during the daylight hours on Friday. Temperatures in the mid to upper 60s. It may feel slightly muggy, but anything but muggy this weekend. It's chilly, partly sunny. Temperatures around 50 on Saturday with a gusty wind. See some patchy frost Sunday morning when you get up. Plenty of sunshine, mid-50s. If we get by that, right now, it looks like we will have a moderating trend early next week with sunshine, as long as the storm stays offshore. For GBH News, I'm Dave Epstein.
7: No more hazy, hot, and Henry days for a while. 56 in Boston right now. 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
20: It's Morning Edition from NPR News. I'm Michelle Martin.
21: And I'm Steve Inskeep. Ukrainian President Volodymyr Zelensky says he's going back to attacking Russian oil refineries, which is something President Trump asked him not to do. Zelensky told the Financial Times today that he held off for a few days, but not anymore.
20: That's the latest sign of a division between Trump and Ukraine. Another sign is in the skies over Ukraine. The satellite communications system the U.S. gives Ukraine suddenly, but briefly, faced crippling restrictions. In a few minutes, we'll ask Representative Mike Quigley, co-chair of the Congressional Ukraine Caucus, for his take on what's going on there. But we're going to start with the details.
21: NPR's Greg Myrie is following this. Greg, good morning.
1: Hi, Steve.
21: Okay, was the United States trying to limit Ukraine's ability to fight?
1: Steve, no one is saying this explicitly, but given the evidence we have, that certainly seems to be the case. And we do have a new development this morning. Ukraine's defense ministry is saying that this satellite network is back and working as normal. And by way of explanation, many people know the satellite communication system Starlink. This is part of Elon Musk's empire. But there's also a military version called Star Shield that he built for the U.S. government and military. The Pentagon shares this with Ukraine, which uses it to guide its drones. But yesterday, Ukraine discovered quite abruptly that the Star Shield system had suddenly been greatly restricted.
21: In what way?
1: Ukraine said that when its drones exceed 100 miles per hour, which is absolutely routine, the communication was automatically cut between the drone and the drone operator. And this effectively made the aircraft useless. Ukraine depends on this Star Shield system for both its offensive drones that attack Russia and defensive drones to protect against Russian airstrikes. And so Ukraine said it was trying to figure that out, but it seems it may have now been resolved.
21: Okay, so you said nobody's explaining this explicitly, but are SpaceX or the Trump administration saying anything?
1: Yeah, Elon Musk went on X and said Star Shield is, quote, controlled by the U.S. government. Any limits on speed or usage are decided by the U.S. military and ultimately, he said, the president. Now, the White House and the Pentagon have not commented directly on this. But again, according to Musk, if there was something going on, that would be because the White House and or the Pentagon had done something.
21: Okay, so is there some connection between these two events, the sudden Star Shield outage and the disagreement between Trump and Ukraine over whether Ukraine should be attacking Russian oil facilities?
1: Well, Steve, NPR's Ukraine correspondent Joanna Kakissis interviewed President Volodymyr Zelensky on Tuesday in Kyiv. Here's what he said about the importance of this satellite network that Ukraine is using.
2: We need Starlink. We asked administration, government, and SpaceX on different channels. We asked them to share with us Starlink only for military goals.
1: So the big issue has been this cooperation and intelligence sharing. Trump said back on Tuesday that intelligence sharing hadn't been cut, but what we saw yesterday did look like some sort of intentional action against Ukraine.
21: What options does Ukraine have if that kind of disruption continued?
1: I spoke with Mark Montgomery during this whole episode. He's a retired U.S. Navy Rear Admiral. He travels to Ukraine often to train and advise the military there. Now, he said Ukraine shouldn't go against Trump and attack Russian oil facilities, but he thinks there are still a number of things Ukraine could do. He suggested this approach.
22: I turn to my military planners and say, good news, boys. I'm going to give you full operational planning to strike non-energy targets in Russia. Have a field day. And you know what Vladimir Putin's going to find out? He's vulnerable everywhere, all the time, all at once.
1: Still, it's a difficult moment for Ukraine, which is taking hits on several fronts. Russia has stepped up attacks with ballistic missiles and jet-powered drones as Ukraine struggles with a lack of air defenses to counter these weapons. And Russia says openly that this is part of a broader campaign to take out Ukraine's electricity grid this winter, which looks to be the toughest one yet facing Ukraine.
21: NPR's Greg Myrie, thanks.
1: Sure thing, Steve.
20: For more on this, we've got Democratic Congressman Mike Quigley with us. He represents Illinois. He's a member of the House Intelligence Committee and a co-chair of the bipartisan Congressional Ukraine Caucus. Good morning, Congressman. Thanks for joining us.
23: Thank you.
20: So we just heard how Ukraine says it has its access back to Starshield. That's the military version of Starlink. Do you have any visibility into what happened yesterday and why that access was disrupted and why it seems to be back now?
23: Well, I'm certainly not getting any information from the Trump administration. Yesterday, the ranking member of the Intel Committee, Mr. Himes, announced that we had received no notification of any change in posture with respect to intelligence support to Ukraine, even though the administration is legally obligated to inform us of that. So I'm responding to what the Ukrainians are saying. And obviously, I believe them because they're the ones who are imperiled by all of this.
20: I understand that you say that the administration has not communicated directly about this, but do you have any indication that this was a deliberate act by either the administration or SpaceX?
23: Well, first, let's make something really clear. Elon Musk is correct when he said Starshield's operated by the Defense Department. So whatever takes place with them is the Department of Defense. In short, President Trump. So you put this in a larger context. The way I would take it if I was Ukraine is sort of an additional warning, because you have to couple it with this Trump buying Russian diesel. They happen at the same time when he's clearly frustrated with what's in a sense a political problem for him. Diesel prices, energy prices, gas prices, inflation. So instead of taking some measure of credit for this or blame for this because of the war in Iran doing this, he finds Zelensky as a scapegoat and says it's their fault because they're striking energy targets in Russia. Don't do that. Obviously, Russia never stopped its attacks on Ukraine. So it's the only way to describe this as transactional, cowardly, disgusting foreign policy. Our help for Ukraine should be a moral and strategic imperative. Instead, the president's made it like something, I don't know, a New York developer would do. What can I get out of this? And also the larger context, he's never publicly said, Trump, who he wants to win this war. He's never said that Putin started this. He said that Ukraine needs a new president. He's never said that about Putin, despite the fact that he wins in obvious sham elections.
20: Let me ask you, you've made a number of points here, but let me ask you on the narrow question of this diesel fuel deal, that President Trump's announced diesel fuel deal with Russia. Some of your colleagues on both sides of the aisle have voiced objections. Can the president import Russian oil legally without formally notifying Congress that the war is over?
23: No. Congress passed a law in 2022 banning Russian oil imports, and he can't simply ignore it. The problem here is he's ignored a lot of laws, and my Republican colleagues have refused to call him on it, with the exception of simply a handful. So we recognize, I think, they must all, that this is funding Putin's war machine, and that's exactly why Ukraine is attacking energy targets within Russia. It's the only way to keep their people alive.
20: Do you have any recourse, though, as a member of Congress, if you feel that the president is violating the law, you and others who agree with you?
23: Try to get a few more Republicans to put a bill on the law, a bill on the floor to restrict this. But again, he can ignore that. We can't even sue in the minority. So I suspect when we win the gavels back in the fall and in January, Speaker Jeffries will be able to sue. But if you're asking for remedies, it's either that or impeachment, I suspect.
20: And do you plan to pursue that?
23: Well, look, first thing, you've got to win the election. Second, you've got to appeal to the Republicans to do the right thing here, because this is the foreign policy the U.S. should enact.
20: That is Mike Quigley. He's co-chair of the Congressional Ukraine Caucus. He's a Democrat, and he represents a district in Illinois. Mr. Quigley, thanks so much for joining us once again.
23: Thank you.
21: The annual Social Security cost of living increase will be 3.6% starting in January. NPR's Stephen Bissaha spoke with one woman who says that's not enough.
0: Owning a home by yourself can be expensive, especially as you get older. That's what 76-year-old Vicki Dixon says.
3: I used to drag that 30-foot ladder around and throw it up on the house, and up I'd go like a little old monkey. But not anymore, I can't. If you can't do it yourself, you're going to have to pay somebody else to do it for you.
0: Her home is surrounded by Illinois farmland. Dixon gets by there on her late husband's pension and her Social Security. That used to be enough until about 3 years ago, when she really started to feel the pressure from rising prices, especially groceries.
3: And I don't eat that much, but come on, you know.
0: To keep up with those rising costs, each January, the Social Security Administration bumps up how much it pays out. And it bases that on September's inflation numbers. So we now know next year, on average, monthly Social Security checks will go up about $75.
5: What does that make or mean for you?
3: It doesn't mean that much, but I'm grateful for it. I mean, it's better than not getting it at all. Let's put it that way.
0: The cost of living adjustment is not meant to be like a raise or bonus. But most seniors do not think that it's enough, according to AARP. The vast majority of its members in a survey said they would need a much bigger bump, like 5 to 8%, to keep up with prices. Bill Sweeney is AARP's Senior Vice President for Government Affairs.
4: I think it really just shows that this cost of living adjustment is both critical, but really is just barely helping people make ends meet and barely get by.
0: The adjustment is also meant to be broad. It does not consider how much each senior's personal expenses are going up, like Vicki Dixon's growing home maintenance costs.
3: One of these days it's going to run me out of here because I won't be able to keep up with it. So it's kind of scary.
0: She owns the house, but she says at this rate, she has another 5 years before staying becomes too expensive. Stephen Misaha, NPR News.

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6: It's 20 minutes after 6 o'clock. Good Thursday morning. Welcome to GBH's Morning Edition. I'm Henry Santoro. Thanks for being with us today. Looking at local headlines this morning, Governor Maura Healey, has announced nearly $2 million in grant funding that'll go toward educating school students about online safety. Topics will include cyberbullying, protecting their personal information, recognizing misinformation, and making healthy choices about social media use. Federal prosecutors have announced new charges against Lamar Cook, a former aide to Governor Maura Healey. Cook is now facing federal charges related to alleged SNAP fraud after receiving state charges for cocaine trafficking and firearm offenses last year. An MSPC angel has rescued 84 cats from a Reading home where a woman was found murdered last week, allegedly at the hands of her son. The organization says the cats, some of which have medical needs, are creating a big strain on their system. More local news right here in 10 minutes on GBH.
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0: I'm Steve Inskeep.
9: And I'm Layla Faldin. Hassan Piker is one of the most important political influences among young people today, especially among young men on the far left. That's not lost on Republicans. In recent weeks, they've crafted attack ads against the 35-year-old commentator and candidates he aligns with.
10: Unhinged podcaster Hassan Piker said America deserved 9/11. Campaigning right beside him is Michigan socialist Abdul El-Sayed.
9: Piker does not believe this messaging will work.
11: At the end of the day, I'm a Twitch streamer. I hold no political office. I have no real political power. Mm-hmm. So getting people to be upset at a Twitch streamer and their affiliation is going to be very difficult, especially when there are real crises going on in the country.
9: Through daily live streams on Twitch, Piker regularly calls out Democrats, lambasts conservatives, dissects whatever's in the zeitgeist. His unfiltered and at times vulgar and incendiary style has generated fans and fury. Piker has talked a lot recently about his political views, but we wanted to talk about the backlash, his audience reach, and the gap between how critics portray him versus who he says he is.
11: The way that I'm portrayed in the media is an America-hating, communist, Islamist fundamentalist who wants to secretly do jihad, and then also at the same time, very woke and gay. But who I am is very simple. I'm a socialist. I'm an anti-imperialist. I want what's best for everyone or all around the world. I feel like we live in the wealthiest nation on the planet, and I find it unconscionable that we do not have a public healthcare system in this country. I find it morally repugnant that we use so much of our resources on waging wars overseas instead of using all of that wealth on ourselves.
9: The first time you really came on scene nationally, you were really spoken about as, like, is he the Joe Rogan of the left?
11: Yeah.
9: Can he appeal to the young men that Democrats just cannot appeal to? And that really has morphed now to, is he a liability, mm-hmm. somebody that Democrats must disavow?
11: Well, it's pretty simple. You can't podcast your way out of this problem. The problems are with the party. The problems are with a lack of clear, definable policies that the party represents at the national level. And that's part of the reason why the Democrats are still largely very unpopular, even though Trump is the least popular political figure, perhaps in history. And the other thing I always brought up was that I'm an independent media figure that is also not a party apparatchik in the way that, for example, Charlie Kirk was. I have my own political ideology and I have policies that I want to see get implemented, and I'm always going to push for that.
9: You do say incendiary things. Do you feel a responsibility maybe to dial back some of that language, especially language that you've in the past been like, I shouldn't have said it?
11: Yes, I think about not saying incendiary things all the time. I think the issue here is the medium. Think about what it means to speak about politics every single day for 8 hours a day to an entire arena full of people. Mm-hmm. Some of those people are tuning in with the express purpose of trying to get a rise out of you so they can clip it and then post it on the internet.
9: Do you think that the statements you make as a streamer are the sole reason that they cause such controversy, or that you make them while being named Hassan?
11: I absolutely do think that a big part of the problem is that, yes, my name is Hassan. I'm a Turkish-American dual citizen. I say incendiary things, but it's not reflected on in the same way when someone who's white, Christian, born and raised in America is saying incendiary things.
9: Hmm. As somebody who knows what it's like to feel dehumanized for your ethnic background, for your, I know you're not religious, but being from a Muslim background, mm-hmm. when you hear people say, why would you use dehumanizing language like inbred for some mm-hmm. ultra-Orthodox Jews or Zionist pig, what do you say to them as somebody who has felt that as well?
11: I have a policy to be ruthless to those who are bullying others, to be ruthless to those who abide by certain ideologies that are conducting great harm. As far as the language that I deploy that is considered dehumanizing, like inbred, I find it to be an apt pejorative to deploy, considering that these supremacist ideologies oftentimes revolve around ethnic purity, racial purity. It's never directed at someone for their actual background. It's usually the actions or their belief system.
9: There's another very online person, Tucker Carlson, who you couldn't be more different politically, right?
11: Yeah. Yeah.
9: But you do come to the same conclusions on certain issues when it mm-hmm. comes to Israel, Palestine, the continued killings in Gaza. Make that make sense for me. How do you guys agree on a lot of U.S. foreign policy issues, and yet you're completely different politically?
11: Yeah, I think about that a lot. And, you know, I'm still very critical of Tucker Carlson because I find his worldview to be not dissimilar to the ideology that he criticizes in Israel, Zionism being an ethno-supremacist, religious supremacist ideology
9: right,
11: that seeks out the extermination. Yes, that's how I see it.
9: Not everyone sees it that way.
11: No, I understand. The Tucker Carlsons of the world, on the one hand, will criticize the actions of Israel, but then also simultaneously want to turn America into Israel, but for Christian nationalists or for WASPs, right? Mm. And that I find to be very frustrating. I'm an anti-fascist. That is the reason why I oppose Israel. I do not oppose Israel because it's the quote-unquote Jewish state. As far as Tucker Carlson's analysis of Israel, do I believe that he legitimately has seen this bloodshed and finds it to be horrifying? It's tough to assume that he's being insincere. Having said that, I would assume that the reason why he's doing this is because he understands that there's a sea change happening, especially in the next generation of Republicans, and he wants to get ahead of that wave shift and play a role in a broad coalition that will need to form in the post-Trump universe.
9: In my full video interview with Piker, he responds to criticisms of his anti-imperialist views and talks about whether he sees himself as a kingmaker. The video is on the NPR app, YouTube, Spotify, and elsewhere. This is NPR News.
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13: Live from NPR News in Washington, I'm Dave Mattingly. The Federal Reserve meets again in less than 2 weeks to re-examine the U.S. economy and the direction of interest rates. The Fed is under more pressure to raise interest rates for the second time in 2 months following the latest report on inflation. The Labor Department says inflation accelerated in September as consumer prices rose 3.7% as compared to the same month 1 year ago. Here's NPR's Scott Horsley.
14: The biggest factor is the U.S. war with Iran, which triggered a spike in energy prices. The jump in gas prices accounted for more than half the overall cost of living increase between August and September. High-priced fuel is a headache for Anita Barrett, who's a retired educator, and her husband. They live in Florida for about half the year and spend the rest of their time on the road.
15: Right now, we're living in an RV motorhome. We do that for about 5 months and 20-some days a year. And the diesel is one place where we've gotten a gut punch.
14: AAA says the cost of diesel fuel is averaging $6.30 a gallon. That's about $2.50 higher than it was before the war began.
13: The Fed raised rates last month by a quarter point. Streaming giant Netflix says it's going to lay off nearly 1,000 employees, or about 6% of its workforce. The company reports its latest quarterly earnings next week. This is NPR News from Washington.
6: Good morning. With the latest from the GBH newsroom, I'm Henry Santoro in the big chair and the big pledge chair today. Boston Public Schools considering an almost complete ban on cell phones and most personal electronic devices starting in the fall of 2027. The proposal was submitted to the Boston School Committee last night. If enacted, students would have to lock up non-school issued devices for the entire school day, including phones, tablets, laptops, and other smart devices like watches and glasses. Students who use devices to assist with a disability would be eligible for an exemption. Current BPS policy allows students to carry cell phones as long as they're off and out of sight. The proposal cites research showing a negative impact from social media and screen time. The district will hold several listening sessions with an expected school committee vote before the end of this school year. Bristol County Sheriff Paul Heroux is speaking out against the so-called constitutional sheriff's movement. The movement's adherents claim that sheriffs have the power to step into local election administration and investigate results. Critics say that puts election integrity at risk. In an event with multiple sheriffs from across the country yesterday, Heroux called the movement, quote, laughable.
16: Every sheriff takes an oath to follow the federal constitution as well as their state constitutions. So it's almost kind of redundant to point that out, that the that sheriffs are so-called constitutional sheriffs. It really doesn't make sense to me.
6: Heroux and other sheriffs have signed a pledge criticizing the movement and promising to do what they can to protect election integrity. One of the most popular musicals in Broadway history is in Boston. Wicked, starring Susan Chella, is playing, actor Susan Chella is playing Madame Morrible. In the production of the beloved show that tells the origin story of the Wicked Witch of the West and her relationship with Glenda the Good Witch, Chella tells GBH's Boston Public Radio she had never actually seen Wicked when she was cast in the production.
17: And I loved it. I loved the production values and all of that. But for me, the show is about the friendship of those two women and how two disparate personalities can really express love for each other.
18: Yeah.
17: And then, you know, how it turns. But that's what got me about it.
6: Wicked is playing at the Citizens Opera House through November 15th. We're at 56 degrees under cloudy skies in Boston right now. I'm Henry Santoro. This is GBH News.
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8: It's Morning Edition from NPR News. I'm Michelle Martin.
0: And I'm Steve Inskeep. Some other news now. Saudi Arabia issued new security alerts across its southern regions and has been intercepting missiles targeting its capital.
8: But the Saudis were not able to stave off an attack on the offices of its state-owned oil giant. That attack came after Saudi fighter jets hit energy sites in Houthi-controlled areas of Yemen.
0: And Pierre Batraoui is covering all this from Dubai. Hi there.
18: Hey, Steve.
0: Okay, how can you describe these latest attacks?
18: It was very significant because Tuesday what happened is the offices of Aramco in Dhahran, where its headquarters are, were hit. Now, the Saudi Energy Ministry says a limited fire broke out after an attack, and it did not mention the Houthis, but the group confirmed using drones and missiles in its attacks Tuesday on Saudi Arabia, including on Aramco in Dhahran. Mm. And with the exception of acknowledging a few hits, the Saudi Energy Ministry has not really been commenting on Houthi claims of near daily attacks on various Saudi energy sites. But this was different, Steve, because it was Aramco's administrative offices. And this company is the backbone of the Saudi economy, its main source of revenue. This attack is not just a hit on the nerve center of the Saudi economy, but it comes just days after the deadliest attack on the kingdom in more than a decade. The Houthis hit the airport in the capital, Riyadh, killing more than a dozen and wounding hundreds, shutting down that airport since Saturday.
0: Why are the Houthis choosing these targets, according to them?
18: So the Houthis, who are backed by Iran, say they were striking Aramco's offices in response to Saudi jets bombing an oil facility in Yemen's capital of Sana'a and other fuel sites Tuesday. And the Houthis and Saudis both say they struck each other's oil sites because they're used to support military operations. The Saudis are carrying out a major offensive with Yemeni government forces against the Houthis. And the Houthis say Saudi Arabia has launched more than 2,000 airstrikes on Yemen in past weeks, killing civilians. UN agencies say some 200,000 people have been displaced by the fighting in southern Yemen, with hundreds of thousands more losing access to aid because roads are cut off.
0: So a lot of people are affected here. Is anyone trying to stop all this?
18: Well, there are some regional countries trying to mediate, but there's no easy way out for Saudi Arabia. The Houthis have expanded control along the Red Sea in Yemen and are able to repeatedly hit Saudi oil refineries, gas fields, air bases, airports, and now Aramco's main offices. President Trump wrote on Truth Social after Tuesday's attacks that the Houthis are behaving very badly, and he says they're trying to drive up oil prices before the U.S. midterm elections, but he hasn't committed to taking any specific action. And so the real question for Saudi Arabia is how to weather these very Gulf Wars. Saudi analyst Hisham Al-Ghanem told me Saudi Arabia is expanding its security ties with countries like Turkey and Pakistan right now, which are providing military support to Riyadh. But he says Riyadh also has to use diplomacy.
19: This is especially crucial and true with Iran. So talking to Iran does not mean trusting Iran. It means keeping a channel open in case there is a wider crisis. You know what? When trust is low, having this active channel can actually become more important.
18: And Steve, on Sunday, we saw that channel being used. The Saudi and Iranian foreign minister said they spoke by phone about the recent escalations, but there is still no sign of a truce on the horizon.
0: Okay. And NPR's Zia Batraoui in Dubai. Thanks so much.
18: Thanks, Steve.
8: The crew of the USS Abraham Lincoln is home after 10 months at sea. Navy personnel are still under strain, though. Deployments due to the Iran war are still expected to be long, and mental health resources are stretched thin. Steve Walsh with WHRO in Norfolk is following all of this, and he's here now to tell us more. But I do want to let you know that our conversation may include the subject of suicide. With that being said, Steve, good morning.
20: Morning, Michelle.
8: So, Steve, I want to understand what the Navy has learned from the Abraham Lincoln's deployment. But first, what's the immediate future for that carrier and crew?
20: So the roughly 5,000 sailors are back home in San Diego after getting leave after a hero's welcome. Carriers typically deploy in a three-year cycle, so the ship will now have to go into extended maintenance. It was at sea for a long time, and there's a lot of work to do on it. Navy leaders have also contemplated moving the USS Lincoln from San Diego to Washington State, so families will have to start preparing for that move.
2: Okay, so let's assume that the Navy learned something from that the Lincoln's long deployment. Is it applying what it learned from the Lincoln to crews of other ships?
20: Well, USS George H.W. Bush recently docked in Thailand, which allowed the crew to get its first shore leave since leaving Norfolk, Virginia in March. It's a sign that the Navy doesn't want to break any more records if it can. USS Theodore Roosevelt is on its way to the Middle East. Bases in the region have been under fire, so all of the ships headed to the region are stocking up with extra supplies, especially toiletries and personal items, which have run short since the war started in February. Though there's a limit to what ships can carry, especially smaller ships.
2: Has the Navy done any research on the mental health effects of long deployments on sailors?
20: Yeah, so I talked with John Cordle. He's a former Navy captain who studied the impact of stress and fatigue on sailors. The Navy looked at suicides after a rash of deaths among sailors assigned to USS George Washington in 2022. He says the solutions were designed for deployments that last 6 to 7 months, not crews who are out to sea continuously for close to a year.
21: If you keep changing the equation on one end by adding combat ops and adding longer deployments and no port visit, then maybe you need to change something on the other end, which is what support are you giving him?
20: He says the Navy has had a hard time hiring enough mental health professionals. Part of the mental health team on carriers are actually civilians, and they're not necessarily ready to remain in combat for months at a time.
2: How is the Navy addressing the reports that we all heard from family members about suicide attempts on board the Lincoln?
20: So the NPR has reviewed a letter from Acting Secretary of the Navy, Hung Cao, which he sent to lawmakers. He says there were 8 reported suicide attempts within the Lincoln Carrier's strike group. I talked with Matt Brown, a former naval officer who runs the counseling service Chimney Trail Health. Brown was invited to the Lincoln before the carrier arrived in San Diego. He told me he expected to meet a defeated crew.
22: That wasn't necessarily the case. They were absolutely dog tired. The ship was, of course, in need of repair, but it was because they were out operating at the tip of the spear at the very top of their game for a super extended period of time.
20: Brown says he tried to help sailors cope with their next chapter when they will have to readjust to daily life now that they're finally back home. He says sailors need a better understanding of the psychological toll these missions have on them, if nothing else, so they know when it's time to ask for professional help. He says the Navy needs to give sailors more mental health training before they endure the stress of extended deployments.
2: That's Steve Walsh with member station WHRO in Norfolk. Steve, thank you.
20: Thanks, Michelle.
2: And let me invite you to watch a special report. It's called Michelle Martin Going There, A Matter of Life and Death. I spoke with lawmakers, clinicians, and other experts, and people who shared deeply personal experiences, shedding light on the rising suicide rate among Black Americans, and helped clear some of the myths that can prevent people in need from seeking help. You can watch the full conversation on NPR's YouTube page. And if you or someone you know is in crisis, you can call or text the Suicide and Crisis Lifeline at 988. And this is NPR News.
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6: It's now 17 minutes in front of 7 o'clock. Good Thursday morning. I'm Henry Santoro in the big chair. The big

0: Dave Epstein.
1: As Dave says, get those plants indoors. 56 degrees in Boston right now, and it is Thursday. That means we check in with our friends at the Boston Business Journal. They cover the regional economy and the people who drive it. Here is your weekly update from Jess Allow.
2: First this week, two bank mergers are moving ahead in Massachusetts. Cambridge Savings has completed its $81 million purchase of First Seacoast Bank, expanding into New Hampshire for the first time. And Connecticut-based Ion Bank has received approval to acquire Boston's Cooperative Bank, giving Ion its first presence in Massachusetts. Next, a Boston developer that has built four apartment buildings on Revere Beach has sold the third of those projects. Redgate sold the one Beachmont development at 205 Revere Beach Parkway to asset management firm Nuveen for $77 million. And finally, Biogen has been a pillar of the Bay State's biotech industry for nearly five decades. It built a legacy with its multiple sclerosis drugs. But a few years ago, Biogen faced a problem. It had put all of its resources into neuroscience drug development and had seen some false starts and high-profile stumbles. Enter Chris Viehbacher, who took the CEO job in November 2022 and is now guiding the company through one of the most watched turnaround stories in biotech. For more on the reinvention of Biogen and more stories like these, check out the Boston Business Journal. I'm Jess Allow.
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1: This is GBH's Morning Edition. A scientist at Woods Hole recently published an article on the feeding habits of larval oysters. But as CAI's Amy Kolb-Noyes reports, to observe these teensy-tiny bivalves, he first had to build an entirely new type of microscope.
4: It's hard to study the behavior of plankton under a microscope. How plankton move in the ocean could be considerably different from what they do on a microscope slide lit by warm, bright light. This dilemma led Dr. Hoshu Jiang to build a new type of microscope in his lab at the Woods Hole Oceanographic Institution. And that tool has led to a discovery about eastern oyster larvae that shows a new way ocean acidification could have a significant impact on the species. But first, the microscope. If you're picturing a tall instrument where you look down through a lens at your magnified subject trapped on a piece of glass, this is not that. Jiang's microscope is called a high-speed microscale imaging system, or HISMIS for short. It uses a camera with a long lens pointing horizontally at a clear plastic box. The box is like a miniature fish tank that gets filled with seawater containing the plankton subjects, like larval oysters.
5: So you see, this is a tank, right? It's not like a small microscope slide, which are very confined space. This is a big space. So like a small ocean here. So relatively reliably to be able to measure the behavior and the motion of microorganisms.
4: That is Dr. Jiang. I met up with him at his HUI lab where he showed me how the HISMIS works.
5: So the image will be taken from here, installed there.
4: The tank is backlit by a small LED that can be precisely aimed like a mini spotlight.
5: A common microscope, they use a big light, so you got a lot of heat. And this one, they can use very tiny little light that can light up the space you want to see.
4: Jiang says the smaller light gives off less heat, meaning it has less of an effect on the subjects.
5: This is important to observe microorganisms because they are small. If they are hit, the convection will make their motion unreliably measured. Here you can measure their motion, their behavior in a relatively bigger tank.
4: Jiang uses a high-speed camera hooked to a computer and capable of capturing 2,000 frames per second.
5: They are small, but actually their motion are extremely fast. So their motion is happening like a millisecond. So that's their time scale. So it's like you need to have a very fast camera.
4: Jiang uses HISMIS to study everything.

0: everything from nanoplankton under 10 microns to marine copepods and other crustaceans. He says eastern oyster larvae live in the water column as plankton for about 2 weeks, after which those that survive settle on the bottom to grow. Jiang used his mist to observe how these tiny oysters feed during the larval phase. He explained they have a vellum, which he likened to a hat, covered in hair-like psyllium. Larval oysters use the vellum to move through the water, and they wave the psyllium to bring microscopic algae toward their mouths.
1: They generate currents, like water currents. These water currents bring the algae particles toward these places, then they capture them and put them into their mouths.
0: But that motion isn't the only thing creating current. Jiang says the oyster's calcium carbonate shells, although quite small, are still much heavier than the surrounding water, and that means they sink, creating a current as they fall.
1: So that essentially is the gravity which helps them to generate a feeding current.
0: It's a technique utilized by larger zooplankton, like copepods, but it's not something that's been observed before with larval oysters. Scientists have known that oyster larvae are susceptible to ocean acidification. It weakens their shells, offering less protection from predators and requiring they spend more energy to grow a shell. And that's energy that isn't going into normal development. Jiang says both these factors lead to higher mortality rates. But on top of that, Jiang says oyster larvae with weak, porous shells can't feed well because they just aren't heavy enough to generate a strong feeding current.
1: And this feeding current, added by gravity, is utterly important for their life.
0: Because, he says, if they don't eat well, they simply die. Last month, Jiang published his findings in the journal Physical Review Fluids.
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7: From Marketplace in Washington, I'm Kimberly Adams. We learned yesterday that prices rose at a faster rate than expected in September. Inflation is running 3.7% year over year. One bright spot? Grocery prices are only rising at about half the overall rate. But there are signs that high diesel prices are beginning to change that. Marketplace's Samantha Fields reports.
8: Even though grocery prices are rising much more slowly than prices in general, William Masters at Tufts says people aren't feeling it.
9: When most people go to the grocery store, what they're seeing is the hangover from the 2022-23 post-COVID inflation that means the shelf prices remain elevated.
8: Groceries are about 30% more expensive now than pre-pandemic, and wages just haven't kept up. Plus, David Ortega at Michigan State says everyone experiences food inflation differently.
10: You know, if you're not buying eggs, you're not benefiting from these lower egg prices. You know, if you're buying some of the fish and seafood that is up significantly over the past year, that's going to hit you a lot harder.
8: Even though overall food inflation is low, he says certain prices are starting to tick up again, like for some frozen foods and fresh fruits and vegetables.
10: These are products that have to be refrigerated, that are perishable, that have to travel long distances.
8: All of which requires expensive diesel. I'm Samantha Fields for Marketplace.
7: The United Nations released a new report this week on how skyrocketing borrowing costs are challenging developing nations that are carrying debt. Marketplace's Nancy Marshall-Genzer has more.
11: The report from the United Nations Development Program says the median developing country now spends about 9.5% of its revenue on interest payments, the biggest share of revenue in 25 years. At the same time, these countries are dealing with soaring energy prices. They're also trying to prepare for one of the most powerful El Niños on record, which could threaten their harvest and push up food prices. It's expected to cause drought in some parts of the world and flooding in others. Developing nations have been trying to help their citizens cope with the higher price of gas and food through things like subsidies and tax rebates. But the UN says they may not be able to afford to keep doing that, partly because of the high interest rates they're paying on their debt. According to the UN report, without that extra help from the government, quote, about 130 million additional people would have been pushed into poverty worldwide this year. I'm Nancy Marshall-Genzer for Marketplace.
7: Let's do the numbers. The FTSE in London is up 0.5%. Dow, S&P, and NASDAQ futures are mixed in the negative 1 2/10 to positive 0.3% range, with the Dow future up 128 points. The 10-year Treasury yield is down at 5.09%.
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7: Now let's get some perspective on this economy from the boardrooms of big companies across the country. The audit, tax, and advisory firm KPMG is out with its new CEO Outlook survey this morning. And no surprise, artificial intelligence is among the issues top of mind. Joining us now to talk about it is Tim Walsh, Chair and CEO of KPMG US. Good morning, Tim.
12: Good morning. It's great to be with you here today, Kimberly.
7: You all surveyed 400 CEOs of large companies for this survey. How big of a deal was AI in this year's results?
12: Well, as you'd expect, it is very, very prominent in the results. And it shows up in a couple of different areas for sure. Innovation, it's certainly around return on investment. It's around governance in the boardroom, and then certainly around cybersecurity risk.
7: Four out of five of the CEOs in your survey said they recognize that AI will change company business models. What are they anticipating?
12: Well, they're anticipating a number of different things. One is how they actually run their businesses, for sure, optimizing processes, cleaning up data, and then, of course, embedding AI technologies to help them be more effective and efficient. But it's also focused on how they bring product to market, regardless of what product that might be. It's getting to innovation faster. And of course, it's about revising and changing and updating those processes in terms of how you transform a business and how you do that more quickly.
7: One interesting data point in your survey was that CEOs say they plan to continue investing in AI, but only 9% report that current AI models have actually been transformational in their organization. How do you sort of reconcile that gap between what they're spending on AI and actually what they're getting in terms of performance?
12: I mean, if you look back 12 months ago, you would have seen companies potentially and or investors expecting this sort of immediate return on investment. But what we have learned is it's much more complex than that. I mean, AI requires clean data. So data needs to be reviewed, revised, and optimized. And then the AI can be engineered into the processes. So these things are not overnight. They do take time. But I will tell you that I have not met a CEO that doesn't feel confident that over time, the technology will help them improve their businesses.
7: Do you find that this new world of AI that we're in is changing what it means to be a CEO?
12: That's an interesting question for sure. So the answer to that is yes. But I would also say, I mean, it's not just technology. The dynamic environment out there is incredible. It's technology advancement, but it's also geopolitical, geoeconomic risk that CEOs are facing. And, you know, what I do hear constantly, and I know from my own business, is that the ability to move quickly, the ability to be more agile is at the forefront of CEOs as they're thinking about how to manage their businesses.
7: Tim Walsh is CEO at KPMG. Thank you so much.
12: Thank you.
7: In Washington, I'm Kimberly Adams with the Marketplace Morning Report. 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
2: Ukraine says its access to SpaceX's Starshield has been restored. Elon Musk has suggested the U.S. government was behind the slowdown. Good morning. It's Thursday, October 15th. I'm Henry Santoro. This is GBH's Morning Edition. A new report shows a large number of rivers, ponds, and other waterways in Massachusetts show contamination from PFAS chemicals.
15: The so-called forever chemicals have been linked to a number of negative health impacts and were found in almost 90% of the more than 100 locations tested.
2: Plus, there's concern that a new customs rule will go through that could stop people from ordering prescription drugs from Canada.
16: I use several 4- and 5-tier drugs that are very expensive if I purchase them here.
2: Celtics win their preseason game against the Hornets. Temperatures near 60 today, 56 right now. It's 7:01. Here's the news.
17: Live from NPR News in Washington, I'm Corva Coleman. Ukrainian officials say a vital satellite link has been restored to full functionality. Ukraine uses it to stop incoming Russian missile and drone attacks. NPR's Greg Myrie reports yesterday the Starlink system was nearly crippled.
18: Ukraine's defense ministry is saying that this satellite network is back and working as normal. And by way of explanation, many people know the satellite communication system Starlink. This is part of Elon Musk's empire. But there's also a military version called Star Shield that he built for the U.S. government and military. The Pentagon shares this with Ukraine, which uses it to guide its drones. But yesterday, Ukraine discovered quite abruptly that the Star Shield system had suddenly been greatly restricted.
17: NPR's Greg Myrie reporting. Family members of Minnesota Democratic Congresswoman Ilhan Omar are being subpoenaed. That's as part of a federal investigation, including a search of Omar's Washington, D.C. home. NPR's Luke Garrett has more.
19: Immigration agents searched Omar's D.C. home Monday. The Justice Department said it was part of a federal criminal investigation. According to an official familiar with but not authorized to share details on the case, the probe has now expanded with subpoenas issued to members of the congresswoman's family. A separate source familiar with the case but not allowed to share details publicly tells NPR the Omar investigation centers on immigration fraud allegations. Omar has long denied these claims. She has called the search on her home political targeting and a weaponization of federal law enforcement. The probe on the sitting member of Congress and candidate comes within just a few weeks of the midterm elections, a break with the DOJ's 60-day rule. This norm is meant to protect elections from politically motivated law enforcement. Luke Garrett, NPR News, Washington.
17: We're learning more about the circumstances surrounding Krista Pike's failed execution attempt in Tennessee last month. Pike survived 2 rounds of lethal injections, but it was 90 minutes before she was taken to the hospital. Some 911 recordings of that night are surfacing. From member station WPLN, Catherine Sweeney has more.
20: No one has ever survived 2 rounds of lethal injection drugs, so Tennessee's execution protocols had no guidance. Recordings obtained by WPLN depict a communication breakdown that found dispatchers trying to figure out if requests for help were prank calls. Prison workers denied needing medical help several times, even after an ambulance, fire trucks, and police escorts were sent out. Here's a short exchange.
21: We have responders that are standing by, and we're just trying to verify.
1: I'm being told that nobody from our facility called you.
20: Pike was eventually taken to a hospital and has since been released back to prison. For NPR News, I'm Catherine Sweeney in Nashville.
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2: Good morning. With the latest from the GBH newsroom, I'm Henry Santoro. A large number of Massachusetts rivers, ponds, and other waterways show contamination from PFAS chemicals. That's according to a new report based on testing between 2022 and 2024. Almost 90% of more than 100 locations tested positive for PFAS, which has been linked to negative health impacts. Deidre Cummings is with MassPerg, one of the groups behind the report.
21: This is really the tip of the iceberg because we do not test all the waterways. In fact, there are many, many, many more waterways than the ones that were tested here. And we are just learning about the potential of these PFAS getting into these rivers and streams.
2: Cummings says PFAS was found across the state from the Charles River to the Connecticut and Hoosick Rivers in western Mass. Boston is putting $16 million in new funding into a public housing complex in Hyde Park. That money for renovations at the Fairmount Housing Community comes from federal, state, and city sources. The complex was first built in 1951. Congresswoman Ayanna Pressley represents Hyde Park. At an event to announce the funding yesterday, she emphasized the importance of housing stability.
22: Everybody deserves to turn the key to get on the other side of that door and to exhale because you are home.
2: The Fairmount Housing Complex includes more than 200 units. Massachusetts residents who get mail-order prescriptions from Canadian pharmacies have gotten a small reprieve. The Trump administration has delayed a new customs rule set to take effect this week that would effectively block personal import of medication. Brewster resident Ann Wyrick relies on Canadian pharmacies to fill her prescriptions at lower cost. She says the new rule will hurt seniors like her and believes it's political.
16: It's just indicative of the times that we live in now, that there is a feeling in our administration that he's going to have this, excuse my language, this pissing contest with Canada, and who cares what happens to the old people.
2: The new rule is now set to take effect in January. The Trump administration says it's intended to reduce the import of illicit drugs. In sports, the Celtics continue to show dominance in preseason basketball. They beat the Hornets last night 114-93. Milwaukee Brewers have a 3-0 lead over the Dodgers, beating them yesterday 6-3. Milwaukee goes for the sweep tonight, and the Patriots getting ready for their big matchup with the Jets at Gillette on Sunday. That is a 1 o'clock start. As for the forecast, let's hear it from Dave Epstein.
23: Well, we do have autumnal weather back with us for today. We're up near 60 degrees this afternoon. That northerly breeze, definitely notable. Yesterday felt like summer. Overnight tonight, mostly cloudy skies developing by morning. Temperatures down to the 40s. A bit chilly. You might need the heat. Friday's not too bad in terms of temperature. We're in the 60s, but we're going to have showers and not a lot of rain, maybe a tenth to half an inch in some cases, especially north of Boston. The showers end Friday night. It cools off to the 40s, and then Saturday, partly sunny, up near 50 with a gusty wind. For GBH News, I'm Dave Epstein.
2: Beautiful sky out there right now, 62 degrees in Boston. I'm Henry Santoro. 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
25: 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I'm Michelle Martin.
26: And I'm Steve Inskeep. President Trump is campaigning as if he were on the ballot. He held 2 rallies yesterday and has another one scheduled for tomorrow. NPR's Tamara Keith reports on what his travel schedule reveals about how he views the campaign.
27: Early in September, President Trump gathered Republicans running in competitive races for a dinner in the White House Rose Garden. Prime-aged beef burgers were on the menu as the president made a pledge to spend the final 30 days before the midterms campaigning for them.
28: I'm going to go to every one of those 35 places
0: and we're going to see if we can get everyone elected.
27: The White House hasn't clarified which 35 places the president was talking about that night, but they did release a list of about 30 Republicans who were at that dinner. Since then, Trump has only campaigned with a handful of them. Rather than focus on swing states and swing districts, as Trump had said he would do, this fall his travel schedule has taken him to a lot of Republican territory.
0: And hello to the great state of Texas. Thank you. Thank you. Ohio, we love you. God bless you. So, ladies and gentlemen of Nebraska, special place. I love it. Well, thank you very much. Hello, Montana. We love you, Montana. We love you.
27: And last weekend, Trump wondered aloud why he was holding a rally in deep red Tennessee.
0: These guys are all going to win. These congressmen are phenomenal. So I'm saying, what the hell am I doing in Tennessee? And in a way, I'm here because you want to reward the places that have automatically treated you well.
27: President Trump is spending a lot of time in red states, even making the very long trip to Alaska.
0: This is worth the 8 hours in a plane. And don't forget, I got 8 hours going back, too. Give me credit for that.
27: And next week, he's campaigning in Kansas. There are a couple of things at play here. Republicans are on defense in a lot of states where they've traditionally won without much trouble. And regardless of what he said a month ago about going everywhere, Trump's team is picking locations where he can activate the Republican base in places where he's done well in the past.
5: Just a lot of excitement, a lot of momentum building up on the ground here. Good energy.
27: I caught Republican Party Chairman Joe Gruters on the phone from Trump's rally yesterday in Arizona.
5: It's turnout, turnout, turnout. How do you get the base to show up? You put the president on the ballot. You put him out there.
27: As for Trump's message, it doesn't change much from stop to stop. There are the greatest hits, his past election wins, his one big beautiful bill, and a walk down memory lane from right before he launched the war with Iran when gas prices were cheaper.
0: And I'm in Iowa driving down the road, $1.95 a gallon, $1.85 at the second station a gallon.
27: Next Tuesday, he's set to campaign in Greenville, North Carolina. There's a congressional district there that was redrawn to favor Republicans as part of Trump's mid-decade redistricting push. Anderson Clayton is chair of the North Carolina Democratic Party.
6: And I think it's going to backfire on them this year in every way, shape, and form. And I think that's why you see Donald Trump coming down to North Carolina, is because he knows that his policies have been unpopular. He's trying to drive up any amount of support that he possibly can at the last minute. But I don't think that North Carolinians are going to fall for it again.
27: She says Democratic voters are motivated. Polls show that, too. The question is whether Trump still has enough juice to pull Republican candidates over the finish line. Tamara Keith, NPR News.
16: Let's turn now to a veteran political analyst who can pull some of these threads together. Ron Brownstein is an opinion columnist for Bloomberg and a senior political analyst for CNN. Ron, good morning.
8: Hey, good morning. Good to be with you.
16: So as we just heard from Tam, President Trump and Vice President J.D. Vance are spending time in states you would not think they'd be worried about: Alaska, Kansas, North Carolina, Oklahoma, Montana yesterday. Does that effort line up with what the polls say their party needs?
8: Yeah, look, I would say what the president and the vice president are doing is defensive, but not delusional, right? I mean, it's two sides of the same coin. I mean, the opportunity for Democrats in this election is that President Trump's approval rating has declined, not only among groups that move toward him in 2024, but among core Republican constituencies in a way that was not true in 2018. And so it is a sign of weakness that the president is having to fortify places like Alaska and Ohio and Iowa and Texas, much less Kansas and Nebraska and Montana. But it is also a reality that there is a pool of Republican voters in these places, people who have voted Republican in the past, who may be disillusioned in his second term, and maybe he may be capable of prompting the polls. The flip side, of course, is that even in these places that he won, he is almost certainly below 50% in approval today.
16: So on another note, big super PACs like the Congressional Leadership Fund and MAGA Inc. are pulling away from congressional reelection campaigns for
8: Yes.
16: Representative Tom Kaine Jr. in New Jersey and Marionette Miller Meeks in Iowa. How do you see that?
8: I see it as an extension of what we just talked about, that Republicans are trying to draw a firewall, but they are trying to build the firewall pretty deep into red territory. I mean, any place that is that Trump won narrowly, any House district in particular that Trump won narrowly in 2024 is going to be very hard to fortify. You know, I mean, the key dynamic that drives modern midterm elections above anything else are assessments of the sitting president. I mean, views of how the president who is actually in office is performing matter a lot more than views of the party that is out of office. I mean, that was true in 2018, 2010, 2006. And as a result, if Trump is, his approval rating is probably 10 points, maybe 15 points lower than his vote in some places today, and that's just a really deep hole for Republicans to climb out of.
3: So what does that mean? They're moving out of districts that they think are marginal? Is that the idea?
8: Yeah,
3: to sort of
8: I think that's right.
3: To move that money into places where they feel like, well, okay, I can shore up the base, or maybe I can boost my turnout.
8: They're moving the firewall deeper into red territory, is the bottom line, in both the House and the Senate.
3: So the Brennan Center for Justice, which is a law and policy think tank, says the amount of super PAC money and dark money pouring into Republican campaigns is breaking records this cycle. Dark money meaning they don't have to disclose where it came from. Any sense of how that's influencing what voters are thinking?
8: This money is really being spent above all to get voters to focus on cultural issues where they still have hesitations with Democrats rather than their overwhelming economic frustrations with the performance of Trump. Voters draw an unusually direct link between his specific policies, particularly the war, the tariffs, the Medicaid cuts, the ACA cuts, and their economic distress. And Republicans in Congress have left their fingerprints on those policies.
3: Well, to that end, last question I have for you. You know, on Tuesday, Vice President J.D. Vance at a campaign rally insinuated that Texas Democratic Senate candidate James Tallarico is gay, clearly intending that to be a negative. Republican mailers are also describing Democrats as socialist, radical socialists, even when they don't identify as such. So, you know, some of this isn't new. Like, I remember, you and I both remember 1986 when Linda Chavez running against Barbara Mikulski called her a San Francisco Democrat. That there was, you know, she said it was just because she was a liberal, but that was not how it was seen. But does this tell you something about the tenor of our discourse now?
8: Well, again, so, you know, in terms of its immediate tactical electoral strategy and implications, it is an attempt to basically shift voters in these red-leaning places back toward cultural divides where more of them probably side with Republicans than Democrats. It's really hard to get voters to focus on, I think, anything other than their economic distress when they are feeling so squeezed economically. I would say, I think, that in this election, trying to change the subject is just very hard. It's just very hard when people are feeling this level of economic distress. And again, you may be able to do it, but the places where you would do it are pretty deep into Republican terrain. There's a lot of room for the wave to wash over the wall before it reaches that destination.
3: That is Ron Brownstein, opinion columnist for Bloomberg and a senior political analyst for CNN. Ron, thanks as always.
8: Thanks for having me.
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4: And good morning. 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
10: I've noticed that they're way juicier when they come fresh off.
11: Just off the patched asphalt parking lot of a 100-year-old school building, Kansas City Academy students are plucking jujubes, green and brown fruits no bigger than a golf ball.
1: They have like a hint of sweetness. They're my favorite like yoink it and eat it snack.
11: Alex Ledford, a ninth grader, is filling a basket alongside senior Nova Henry.
1: I feel like a fairy tale princess every lunch because I get to go out and just feast on little treats.
12: We can literally just
1: eat them straight off the treat whenever we want during lunch. It's awesome.
11: And the science teacher here, Janet Porter, says the students got help planting this tiny fig, apple, pear, and jujube orchard.
13: The Giving Grove is a wonderful partner for us. They do training, they do workshops. If I ever have any questions, they're just a phone call away and they'll be here.
11: The Kansas City nonprofit has branched out across the country. Marketing director Sarah Sickich says it's helped plant 14,000 fruit and nut trees in 17 cities from Seattle to Atlanta.
14: People have an easy time falling in love with what we're doing. You know, planting fruit trees is something everyone can agree with.
11: Giving Grove founder Kevin Berzer says the group helps local community garden organizations make the leap to planting and tending fruit trees, sharing know-how and providing seed money for equipment and staffing. Corporate donations supply most of the Giving Grove's funding. Volunteers do almost all of the labor. It's a winning formula. Almost 850 Giving Grove orchards are already producing more than 2.5 million pounds of fruit and nuts a year. And Berzer says the organization's fielding invitations from all over.
15: Some environments are more challenging, yes. Growing them in Brooklyn may be a lot different than growing them in Utah, no doubt. But the same concepts apply.
11: That is turning unused land into little neighborhood parks and growing free organic food for the picking. Berzer says that could work just about anywhere. For NPR News, I'm Frank Morris in Kansas City.

0: Oh, love this music. Los Tigres del Norte performing at NPR's Tiny Desk. 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
1: 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Once again, I'm news anchor and host Henry Santoro, and I am joined by Sam Derringer and Sonia Lee.
2: And good morning. And I want to say a thank you to Daniel and Melrose making a contribution this morning. Thank you so much. Down to 19 people to give in the next 34 minutes. And that's right. This is the age of disinformation, misinformation. And it's hard to kind of wade through all of the social media and all the news in, I'll say news, to find the facts. 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
5: Live from NPR News in Washington, I'm Dave Mattingly. Saudi Arabia has issued new security alerts in its southern regions as Iranian-backed Houthi rebels in Yemen continue launching attacks. More than 20 people have been killed in Houthi attacks in Riyadh over the last week or so, targeting the airport in the Saudi capital. NPR's Aya Batraoui says 2 days ago, the Houthis struck a building at the headquarters of the state-owned oil giant Aramco.
6: The Houthis say they were striking Aramco's offices in response to Saudi jets bombing an oil facility in Yemen's capital of Sana'a and other fuel sites Tuesday. And the Houthis and Saudis both say they struck each other's oil sites because they're used to support military operations. The Saudis are carrying out a major offensive with Yemeni government forces against the Houthis. And the Houthis say Saudi Arabia has launched more than 2,000 airstrikes on Yemen in past weeks.
5: The attack targeting Aramco resulted in a fire, but no reported deaths. More than 30 children and at least one teacher are reported to have been killed today in Pakistan when the roof collapsed at a private school. It happened in Peshawar in the country's northwest. Efforts are continuing to try to locate additional students believed to be trapped in the debris. The National Weather Service says areas of California are under a greater risk of wildfires breaking out as high temperatures and windy, dry conditions return over the next couple of days. This is NPR News from Washington.
1: Good morning. With the latest from the GBH newsroom, I'm Henry Santoro. A former aide to Massachusetts Governor Maura Healey has been arrested on federal SNAP and wire fraud charges. 46-year-old Lamar Cook, you know that name, was arrested last October on separate cocaine, drug trafficking, and gun charges and removed from his position in the governor's office. He's now accused of lying about his income to fraudulently get federal food assistance benefits. The Massachusetts U.S. District Attorney's Office alleges he received nearly $550 a month in SNAP benefits after falsely claiming he had zero income. Cook was released following an initial hearing in federal court yesterday. No word yet on his trial. And Massachusetts health regulators are ramping up oversight of the nursing home industry. It comes after a recent controversy surrounding one of the state's largest operators, Regal Care, which has a dozen facilities here in Massachusetts. The state is moving to revoke all nursing licenses the company holds after an investigation of federal records showed residents missed essential medication or sat in soiled diapers for hours. Massachusetts Public Health Commissioner Dr. Robbie Goldstein says regulators need to step up.
7: We must be accountable to the public we serve, willing to examine our own work and honest about where we need to improve. We can do better, and we must do better.
1: Before Regal Care, the state had not revoked a license in over 7 years. Health officials say Regal Care won't immediately lose control of its homes, but will face increased monitoring by the state. There has been no comment yet from Regal Care. And the beloved musical Wicked is on stage in Boston this month and next. Tom McGowan plays the wizard in the local production that tries to explain the origin story of the Wicked Witch of the West. He tells GBH's Boston Public Radio that the show is often how children get their first taste of theater.
8: They're completely wrapped, and then, you know, we want them to continue to go to shows in their own community, to want to go to shows on Broadway and things like that, because getting a new audience is vital. But this show delivers in such a way. We're proud of it.
1: Wicked is playing right now at Citizens Opera House. It runs through November 15th, and it is a tremendous production. Right now, 56 degrees outside our picture postcard window here in Brighton. 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I'm Henry Santoro. This is Morning Edition.
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1: 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And in the chair with me are Sam Derringer and Sonia Lee.
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2: 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And Andrew in Norton listens often and appreciates the news. 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
1: Nico Case is a singer-songwriter known for her solo work as well as being part of the band The New Pornographers. She's on tour with her eighth studio album, Neon Gray Midnight Green. Last year, she also released a memoir, The Harder I Fight, The More I Love You. Tori Bedford got to speak with her from her farm in Vermont ahead of the tour, and a warning, this discussion includes some sensitive topics, including sexual abuse.

0: You have this reverence in your music for and respect for animals. Wolves, hawks, bees, spiders, just every animal. Like, you're part of the community. Where does that come from?
1: It comes from not being corrected as a child. I think that we live in a very human-centric world, which is a huge mistake, and it's the big reason that we have so many problems. Humans have been divorcing themselves from the natural world for such a long time, and we are paying the price, ultimately, by killing our world and not realizing our own full potential. You know, there's a lot of magnificence we miss out on when we worship strange things, you know, like social media or weird social constructs, and just allow ourselves to be smaller and fit in with the world and belong to the world. And I don't think that humans have more of a right than every other creature to be at the center of their universe. But I think the considerations of all the things are what bring balance and joy to me.

0: And you have a musical that's running in London right now.
1: Yes.
0: You wrote the music for this musical adaptation of Thelma and Louise. What was it like writing for a musical?
1: It has been quite an education. Musical theater is very different. And, you know, luckily, Callie Corey, who wrote Thelma and Louise, also wrote this, the book, they call it. So working with her was really incredible.

0: In your process of writing songs for these characters, did you see yourself in them at all?
1: Yeah, absolutely. I'm a person who, you know, was raped at 14 years old and, you know, experienced sexual violence regularly.

0: we have really limited language about what it means to be a person who has, you know, experienced sexual violence. We use the word survivor, we use the word victim, but there's not a lot beyond that. We don't really look at the experience. Like, I think of myself as a sexual abuse defeater or a sexual abuse transmuter. So I'm hoping that we get better language around it.
1: I like the word defeater because it implies that you gained tools throughout your life. So when you're young, you don't have those tools. And then hopefully you can seek them out. And that takes a lot of work to get to that point.
0: Yeah, the idea that we are a victim or a survivor, and that's all you ever are for the rest of your life. It's like the survivor, that's a very small window of time. You've survived an event. A victim, that's another very small window of time. But what happens with the rest of your life? I refuse to harden myself against the world. I refuse to be the person who decides that they're going to shut off so they never get taken advantage of, like it's some kind of contest. Because sometimes opening yourself to another person is the greatest connection you can have, even if it's a stranger, you know? Why would I dim myself because people chose to take advantage of me? You know, it feels like a fight. It feels like a rebellion. It feels like, no, I'm not going to give in to that and become that.
2: Nico Case will be at Cary Memorial Hall in Lexington tonight and at a handful of other stops across New England. This is GBH.

0: 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I'm Henry Santoro once again, joined in studio by Sam Derringer and Sonia Lee.
1: And good morning. We also heard from Sherry and Natick joining us. Rachel in Auburndale, thank you so much. 11 contributions is what we're looking for in the next 12 minutes. So the goals are really important because that's how we keep on track for the membership drive and raise the money needed to ensure that GBH can cover all topics. 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
4: And I'm Michelle Martin. In Wyoming, people on the Wind River Reservation are trying to force out the pastor of a Christian church. They say a recent sermon denigrated their native religion. Wyoming Public Radio's Melody Edwards reports.
5: On Sunday, July 5th, the Northern Arapaho tribe was celebrating the last day of their Sundance ceremony. That morning, in a church on the reservation, Foundations for Nations pastor Sarah Lucas's sermon ridiculed Sundance and its ceremonial use of a pipe.
6: A pipe cannot hear your prayers. It's just a piece of material. This is the cycle that they're caught up in. This is all they've ever known. And the Lord is saying, tear down the idols, tear down the altars.
5: A video of the sermon went viral across Indian country. For weeks now, protesters have been waving signs outside the church reading, "Leave."
7: She called our sacred pipe an idol.
5: Murray Yellowbird, who's Northern Arapaho, says she's here to set the record straight.
7: Jesus didn't die for me. My ancestors did. And my ancestors were here way before Jesus was. So that's why I'm here. And, you know, speaking bad on our traditional ways is colonizer behavior.
5: University of Wyoming historian Jeff Means is Oglala Lakota. He participates in Sundance and says the pipe holds great meaning as a physical representation of the universe. As for the Sundance ceremony,
8: it pretty much goes back to the beginning of most of these Native Nations culture, and it is the central spiritual and religious ceremony of the year.
5: Means says the federal government outlawed indigenous religious ceremonies like Sundance in 1883.
8: They went out and arrested natives who participated in this. Oftentimes, they would either be fined, and if they couldn't pay the fine, then they would have food rations withheld from them and their family. It was all kind of an effort to stamp out this savage culture. And it lasted in the United States until 1978.
5: The two tribal governments that oversee the reservation have also asked the church to go. And they adopted a registration system requiring their approval of all non-tribal organizations. The church can no longer pick up and drop off children on the reservation. Lucas says her church has given a lot to the community, helping kids and low-income people. She told the news outlet WYO Today she has no plans to leave.
9: We own our land. It's private. And so, like, we just can't up and leave.
5: Lucas declined a request for comment, but in the interview with WYO Today, she did apologize.
9: I'm so sorry that that came off mocking, that I apologize for, you know, how it came off, how it delivered. However, the word of God remains the same. And I can't apologize for something that I gave my life up for.
10: I think it was hollow. It wasn't said from the heart.
5: That's Northern Arapaho protester Nicole Wagon, a practicing Catholic. She says her church is an example of how contemporary Christianity can embrace tribal belief systems.
10: I mean, if you're going into the church, paintings and everything embrace who we are and where we come from. I mean, even in the backdrop is a teepee.
5: Marae Yellowbird says they plan to keep protesting as long as it takes.
7: She just needs to leave. That's all we want. She can go practice anywhere else for white people, but, you know, leave us natives alone.
5: For NPR News, I'm Melody Edwards.

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1: 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I'm Henry Santoro, joined once again by Sam Derringer and Sonia Lee.
2: And we also have Lee and Medway joining us. 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
2: Freedom of the press is a pillar of our democracy, and it has been under attack. Last year, media outlets faced defamation suits for news reports the administration didn't like. This summer, the Pentagon fired the publisher, editor-in-chief, and reporter from the military newspaper Stars and Stripes over editorial independence. More recently, President Trump banned three news organizations from the White House because he didn't like their coverage. 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
0: Live from NPR News in Washington, I'm Corva Coleman. President Trump did not get back to the White House until 4 o'clock this morning, Eastern Time. He spent a long couple of days on the midterm campaign trail. NPR's Tamara Keith has this report on what his campaign's schedule signals.
4: In September, Trump was speaking to a group of Republicans in competitive races when he pledged to spend the final 30 days before the midterms campaigning for them. Since then, he's only campaigned with a handful of them. Republican Party Chairman Joe Gruters.
5: Everything changes every week, but the most important thing that we're focused on is turnout and driving the base out. And there's no better person to do that in the country than President Donald J. Trump. He's an absolute machine.
4: Trump's travels have taken him to a lot of traditionally Republican states, a reflection of where he can help, but also of a shifting landscape where even red state Republicans need a boost. Tamara Keith, NPR News.
0: OpenAI is being sued by eight states. They accuse the tech company of misleading consumers about the safety of its AI chatbot and allege it harms children. NPR's Shannon Bond reports.
6: The lawsuits filed in state courts in Arizona, Iowa, Nebraska, and five other states accuse OpenAI of violating consumer protection laws. They argue that while the company says ChatGPT is safe, the AI chatbot has coached users, including kids, to harm themselves or others. The states are asking courts to force the company to change how its products work for young users and to pay monetary damages. They also want OpenAI barred from developing self-improving AI models unless it makes sure they're aligned with human values. OpenAI says it's built, quote, industry-leading age-specific protections and says it's working with states to advance industry-wide policies. Shannon Bond, NPR News.
0: Authorities in Pakistan say a roof collapse at a school has left more than 30 children and at least one teacher dead. NPR's Amkar Kandekar has more.
7: The collapse happened in a working-class neighborhood in Peshawar city soon after the morning classes started. A rescue official told local media that the ceiling came down on the students after the roof of a higher floor collapsed. Witnesses shared videos with NPR showing unfinished brick and iron lofts that doubled as classrooms. Experts say there are many such structures in Pakistan, built with substandard materials and with little oversight by authorities. A similar roof collapse in July at an under-construction coaching center in the city of Lahore killed at least 14 school children. Omkar Khandekar, NPR News, New Delhi.
0: Ousted Venezuelan leader Nicolas Maduro and his wife Celia Flores are expected back in federal court today in New York City. They'll face new charges of allegedly torturing political opponents. This is NPR.
1: Good morning. With the latest from the GBH newsroom, I'm Henry Santoro. A large number of Massachusetts rivers, ponds, and other waterways show at least some contamination from PFAS chemicals. We have more from GBH's Craig Lamolt.
8: The so-called forever chemicals have been linked to a number of negative health impacts and were found in almost 90% of the more than 100 locations tested. PFAS is common in consumer products like non-stick cookware and clothing and winds up in waterways through sewage discharges and other pathways. Deirdre Cummings is with MassPerc, which is one of the groups behind the report.
9: I hope this serves as a wake-up call that PFAS should be number one on the agenda to protect public health here in the Commonwealth and to get rules and regulations passed to protect our public health.
8: The new report says PFAS was found in waterways across the state, from the Charles here in Boston to the Hoosic River in western Massachusetts. Craig Lamolts, GBH News.
1: The city of Boston announcing $16 million in new money for renovations at a public housing complex in Hyde Park. The funding for the Fairmount Public Housing Community will go toward accessibility improvements, cooling systems, and community gardens for residents. Boston Mayor Michelle Wu made the announcement yesterday.
10: We're not only making sure the homes will be beautiful, healthy, the best air quality. You can control the temperature, not too hot, not too cold, even when there's a heat wave in October. But also that there are brand new spaces.
1: The money is coming from a mix of federal, state, and city sources. The Fairmount complex was first built way back in 1951. Massachusetts residents are reacting to the Trump administration's delay of a new rule that may prevent mail-order prescriptions coming in from Canada. Pharmacies are warning the customs rule could effectively block personal import of medication. Anne Wyrick of Brewster gets her prescriptions from Canada, and she says the change would cut off an affordable way to source her medication.
11: I have been ordering my medication from Canada for about the last 5 years because I use several 4- and 5-tier drugs that are very expensive if I purchase them here in the United States. And I have been saving myself several thousand dollars a year.
1: The new rule was set to take effect this week, but has now been pushed back to January 20th. In sports, the Celtics continue to show good dominance in preseason B-ball. They beat the Hornets last night, 114-93. Milwaukee Brewers have a 3-0 lead over the Dodgers. They beat them yesterday, 6-3. Milwaukee goes for the sweep tonight. The Rays and Guardians play at one today. They are tied at 1-1. As for the forecast, here's meteorologist Dave Epstein.
12: Many areas yesterday reached or even exceeded 80 degrees. We had a record high temperature in Providence for the date yesterday. It may have been the last time that many of us see that 80 degree mark. Today, certainly much colder by 20 degrees in some cases, up around 60 degrees with a northerly wind, a bit gusty, but plenty of sunshine. Clouds roll in tonight ahead of our next weather system, and that brings showers, especially during the daylight hours on Friday. Temperatures in the mid to upper 60s. It may feel slightly muggy. But anything but muggy this weekend. It's chilly, partly sunny. Temperatures around 50 on Saturday with a gusty wind. See some patchy frost Sunday morning when you get up. Plenty of sunshine, mid-50s. If we get by that, right now it looks like we will have a moderating trend early next week with sunshine, as long as the storm stays offshore. For GBH News, I'm Dave Epstein.
1: Sunset today, 6:02. Boo! 55 degrees in Boston right now. 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
2: And good morning. We had a nice rally last hour. We came really close to meeting that hour's goal. Thank you so much. We heard from Philip in Worcester helping us out there. Thanks a lot, Philip. Here's where we are. To keep things on track this morning, a morning edition, we need 25 contributions in this hour. So 25 people to give. And just the way we do that is by getting like two or three people to give now. Before you head out the door, before you're on your way with the rest of your day, take a moment to place a value on your morning edition listening. 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
3: 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Be one of the 23 people to give in this hour. And thank you.
14: It's Morning Edition from NPR News. I'm Michelle Martin.
15: And I'm Steve Inskeep. Ukrainian President Volodymyr Zelensky says he's going back to attacking Russian oil refineries, which is something President Trump asked him not to do. Zelensky told the Financial Times today that he held off for a few days, but not anymore.
14: That's the latest sign of a division between Trump and Ukraine. Another sign is in the skies over Ukraine. The satellite communications system the U.S. gives Ukraine suddenly, but briefly, faced crippling restrictions. In a few minutes, we'll ask Representative Mike Quigley, co-chair of the Congressional Ukraine Caucus, for his take on what's going on there. But we're going to start with the details.
15: NPR's Greg Myrie is following this. Greg, good morning.
16: Hi, Steve.
15: Okay, was the United States trying to limit Ukraine's ability to fight?
16: Steve, no one is saying this explicitly, but given the evidence we have, that certainly seems to be the case. And we do have a new development this morning. Ukraine's defense ministry is saying that this satellite network is back and working as normal. And by way of explanation, many people know the satellite communication system Starlink. This is part of Elon Musk's empire. But there's also a military version called Star Shield that he built for the U.S. government and military. The Pentagon shares this with Ukraine, which uses it to guide its drones. But yesterday, Ukraine discovered quite abruptly that the Star Shield system had suddenly been greatly restricted.
15: In what way?
16: Ukraine said that when its drones exceed 100 miles per hour, which is absolutely routine, the communication was automatically cut between the drone and the drone operator. And this effectively made the aircraft useless. Ukraine depends on this Star Shield system for both its offensive drones that attack Russia and defensive drones to protect against Russian airstrikes. And so Ukraine said it was trying to figure that out, but it seems it may have now been resolved.
15: Okay, so you said nobody's explaining this explicitly, but are SpaceX or the Trump administration saying anything?
16: Yeah, Elon Musk went on X and said Star Shield is, quote, controlled by the U.S. government. Any limits on speed or usage are decided by the U.S. military and ultimately, he said, the president. Now, the White House and the Pentagon have not commented directly on this. But again, according to Musk, if there was something going on, that would be because the White House and or the Pentagon had done something.
15: Okay, so is there some connection between these two events, the sudden Star Shield outage and the disagreement between Trump and Ukraine over whether Ukraine should be attacking Russian oil facilities?
16: Well, Steve, NPR's Ukraine correspondent Joanna Kakissis interviewed President Volodymyr Zelensky on Tuesday in Kyiv. Here's what he said about the importance of this satellite network that Ukraine is using.
17: We need Starlink. We asked administration, government, and SpaceX on different channels. We asked them to share with us Starlink only for military goals.
16: So the big issue has been this cooperation and intelligence sharing. Trump said back on Tuesday that intelligence sharing hadn't been cut, but what we saw yesterday did look like some sort of intentional action against Ukraine.
15: What options does Ukraine have if that kind of disruption continued?
16: I spoke with Mark Montgomery during this whole episode. He's a retired U.S. Navy Rear Admiral. He travels to Ukraine often to train and advise the military there. Now, he said Ukraine shouldn't go against Trump and attack Russian oil facilities, but he thinks there are still a number of things Ukraine could do. He suggested this approach.
18: I turn to my military planners and say, good news, boys. I'm going to give you full operational planning to strike non-energy targets in Russia. Have a field day. And you know what Vladimir Putin's going to find out? He's vulnerable everywhere, all the time, all at once.
16: Still, it's a difficult moment for Ukraine, which is taking hits on several fronts. Russia has stepped up attacks with ballistic missiles and jet-powered drones as Ukraine struggles with a lack of air defenses to counter these weapons. And Russia says openly that this is part of a broader campaign to take out Ukraine's electricity grid this winter, which looks to be the toughest one yet facing Ukraine.
15: NPR's Greg Myrie, thanks.
16: Sure thing, Steve.
14: For more on this, we've got Democratic Congressman Mike Quigley with us. He represents Illinois. He's a member of the House Intelligence Committee and a co-chair of the bipartisan Congressional Ukraine Caucus. Good morning, Congressman. Thanks for joining us.
19: Thank you.
14: So we just heard how Ukraine says it has its access back to Starshield. That's the military version of Starlink. Do you have any visibility into what happened yesterday and why that access was disrupted and why it seems to be back now?
19: Well, I'm certainly not getting any information from the Trump administration. Yesterday, the ranking member of the Intel Committee, Mr. Himes, announced that we had received no notification of any change in posture with respect to intelligence support to Ukraine, even though the administration is legally obligated to inform us of that. So I'm responding to what the Ukrainians are saying. And obviously, I believe them because they're the ones who are imperiled by all of this.
14: I understand that you say that the administration has not communicated directly about this, but do you have any indication that this was a deliberate act by either the administration or SpaceX?
19: Well, first, let's make something really clear. Elon Musk was correct when he said Starshield's operated by the Defense Department. So whatever takes place with them is the Department of Defense. In short, President Trump. So you put this in a larger context. The way I would take it if I was Ukraine is sort of an additional warning because you have to couple it with this Trump buying Russian diesel. They happen at the same time when he's clearly frustrated with what's in a sense a political problem for him. Diesel prices, energy prices, gas prices, inflation. So instead of taking some measure of credit for this or blame for this because of the war in Iran doing this, he finds Zelensky as a scapegoat and says it's their fault because they're striking energy targets in Russia. Don't do that. Obviously, Russia never stopped its attacks on Ukraine. So it's the only way to describe this as transactional, cowardly, disgusting foreign policy. Our help for Ukraine should be a moral and strategic imperative. Instead, the president's made it like something, I don't know, a New York developer would do. What can I get out of this? And also the larger context, he's never publicly said, Trump, who he wants to win this war. He's never said that Putin started this. He said that Ukraine needs a new president. He's never said that about Putin, despite the fact that he wins an obvious sham elections.
14: Let me ask you, you've made a number of points here, but let me ask you on the narrow question of this diesel fuel deal, that President Trump's announced diesel fuel deal with Russia. Some of your colleagues on both sides of the aisle have voiced objections. Can the president import Russian oil legally without formally notifying Congress that the war is over?
19: No. Congress passed a law in 2022 banning Russian oil imports, and he can't simply ignore it. The problem here is he's ignored a lot of laws, and my Republican colleagues have refused to call him on it, with the exception of simply a handful. So we recognize, I think, they must all, that this is funding Putin's war machine, and that's exactly why Ukraine is attacking energy targets within Russia. It's the only way to keep their people alive.
14: Do you have any recourse, though, as a member of Congress, if you feel that the president is violating the law, you and others who agree with you?
19: try to get a few more Republicans to put a bill on the law, a bill on the floor to restrict this. But again, he can ignore that. We can't even sue in the minority. So I suspect when we win the gavels back in the fall and in January, the Speaker Jeffries will be able to sue. But if you're asking for remedies, it's either that or impeachment, I suspect.
14: Hmm. And do you plan to pursue that?
19: Well, look, first thing, you've got to win the election. Second, you've got to appeal to the Republicans to do the right thing here, because this is the foreign policy the U.S. should enact.
14: That is Mike Quigley. He's co-chair of the Congressional Ukraine Caucus. He's a Democrat, and he represents a district in Illinois. Mr. Quigley, thanks so much for joining us once again.
19: Thank you.
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2: And it is going really well this morning. 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
15: Some other news now. Social Security faces a test. To be more precise, Congress faces a test as to whether they will address a problem with Social Security. Just 6 years from now, the program for seniors will not have enough money to make full payments. From NPR's Planet Money podcast, Erica Barris tells us why the accounts are running low and what the potential fixes are.
20: The first reason Social Security is running out of money? The baby boomers. They are retiring, collecting their Social Security payments, and living longer. And there are a lot of them, including Steve Goss, who for 52 years was an actuary for the Social Security Administration.
21: Social Security is spending more on benefits now than it is taking in revenue.
20: That seems like a problem.
21: That is definitely a problem.
20: Social Security is like a checking account. All workers pay into it, and you need at least as much money coming in as going out. But we've been spending more than saving since 2010. And in 6 years, payments to retirees could be cut by 22%. But there are proposals for how to generate more money, like raising the payroll tax. You know, the money that comes out of your paycheck for Social Security. That alone would solve the whole problem. Now, Steve isn't partial to any one specific idea. He's more like, sure, but it's up to the American people and obviously Congress. So we could raise the tax or do a combination of things, such as raising the retirement age. How feasible would it be to actually implement this?
21: Very feasible. I mean, Social Security is already receiving all the information it needs to be able to affect this if it were enacted.
20: Or, the way it works now, if you earn more than $184,500 a year, you don't pay Social Security payroll tax on any earnings above that annually. So why not tax those people more? That could help. Or, with people having fewer babies, maybe more immigration. Get more workers to pay into the program.
21: Yes, historically, no question, that positive net immigration has been a plus for the United States. It's almost like having had a higher birth rate 25 or 30 years ago.
20: Steve says the longer we wait to fix it, the worse the problem will be. Because this great economic experiment just doesn't have a quick fix solution. But we at Planet Money had one last idea for an easy fix. Social Security still has a couple trillion dollars left. Why not invest it in the stock market? As Steve says, the U.S. did talk about it a bunch in the 1990s. And back then, Canada actually did it.
21: And as it happens, that investment fund has grown since the 1990s to the point now where I was just talking with the folks in Canada recently. Their trust fund that has been built up with equities is now equal in size to 25% of their gross domestic product.
20: Wow.
21: So that was a wise move, and they have much benefited from it.
20: But now, if the U.S. were to do it, there actually wouldn't be enough benefit because the fund is so depleted. We are spending it down every single day. So too late for us, but happy for you, Canada. Erica Barris, NPR News.
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0: 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I'm Henry Santoro, once again in studio with my pal Sam Derringer and Sonia Lee.
1: And we also have Anne in Arlington joining us. Thank you. And Katie in Waltham. Katie left a comment, says, thank you for standing up for the facts. Katie, thank you. 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
4: Live from NPR News in Washington, I'm Dave Mattingly. It's unclear what triggered today's deadly roof collapse at a private school in Pakistan. More than 30 children were killed, along with at least one teacher. It happened in Peshawar. The search continues for students believed to be trapped in the debris. Iran continues to target commercial ships in the Strait of Hormuz as the U.S. Navy tries to guide vessels through the waterway. NPR's Hadil Alshalchi reports.
5: Iran has intensified its attacks on ships trying to cross the Strait of Hormuz without its permission. Iran's Islamic Revolutionary Guard Corps said that a cargo ship sank after hitting a naval mine. Iran's naval forces lay mines in the waterway to try to block it. Two Singapore-registered container vessels were hit this week by, quote, unknown projectiles, according to the Singaporean Maritime and Port Authority. The ships were transiting the Strait of Hormuz. One sank and the other reached safety. Officials said no injuries were reported. Hadil Alshalchi, NPR News, Istanbul.
4: President Trump is scheduled to attend more campaign rallies for Republican candidates over the next couple of days. He's scheduled to be in Georgia tomorrow and Kentucky on Saturday, with the November midterm elections less than 3 weeks away. The president appeared in Montana, Arizona, Alaska, and Ohio earlier this week. He's expected to attend more than 30 GOP rallies ahead of the midterms. This is NPR News.
0: Good morning. With the latest from the GBH newsroom, I'm Henry Santoro in the big chair this Thursday morning. Boston Public Schools considering an almost complete ban on cell phones and most personal electronic devices. That starts in the fall of 2027. The proposal was submitted to the Boston School Committee last night. If enacted, students would have to lock up non-school issued devices for the entire school day, and they include phones, tablets, laptops, other smart devices like watches and smart glasses. Students who use these devices to assist with disability could be eligible for exemption. Current BPS policy allows students to carry cell phones as long as they're off and out of sight. The proposal cites research showing a negative impact from social media and screen time. The district will hold several listening sessions with an expected school committee vote sometime before the end of the school year. Westfield is the latest Massachusetts city to nix a large-scale data center project. The city's planning board refused to extend a developer's special permit this week. New England Public Media's Phil Bishop has more.
3: Members of the planning board verbally sparred with a representative of ServiStar Realties, the developer who has been trying to build a more than 150-acre data center campus in the city since 2021. The board was mostly concerned with the lack of progress on the project since they first approved permitting 5 years ago and arranged local tax breaks for development. While ServiStar had entered talks with energy suppliers and environmental surveyors, they never actually bought any land or began construction. That was a sticking point for planning board chair Bill Corellis.
6: I look at what you're selling and I look at what we provided, and we provided you all the tools to make this shovel ready.
3: ServiStar can appeal the board's decision within 20 days.
0: That's Phil Bishop for Connecting the Commonwealth. And one of the most popular musicals in Broadway history is on tour in Boston, and it's Wicked. Actor Susan Chella is playing Madame Morrible in the production of the beloved show that tells the origin story of the Wicked Witch of the West in her relationship with Glinda the Good Witch. Chella tells GBH's Boston Public Radio she had never actually seen Wicked when she was cast in the production.
7: And I loved it. I loved the production values and all of that. But for me, the show is about the friendship of those two women and how two disparate personalities can really express love for each other.
8: Yeah.
7: And then, you know, how it turns. But that's what got me about it.
0: Wicked is playing at the Citizens Opera House through November 15th. 55 degrees in Boston right now. This is GBH News.
9: 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From BritBox, now streaming the new season of Ludwig. 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
0: 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I'm Henry Santoro, sitting across from Sam Derringer and Sonia Lee.
1: And good morning. 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Thank you, Miriam, listening in Barrington, Rhode Island. 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
8: It's Morning Edition from NPR News. I'm Michelle Martin.
10: And I'm Steve Inskeep. Some other news now. Saudi Arabia issued new security alerts across its southern regions and has been intercepting missiles targeting its capital.
8: But the Saudis were not able to stave off an attack on the offices of its state-owned oil giant. That attack came after Saudi fighter jets hit energy sites in Houthi-controlled areas of Yemen.
10: NPR's Aya Batraoui is covering all this from Dubai. Hi there.
11: Hey, Steve.
10: Okay, how can you describe these latest attacks?
11: It was very significant because Tuesday what happened is the offices of Aramco in Dahran, where its headquarters are, were hit. Now, the Saudi Energy Ministry says a limited fire broke out after an attack, and it did not mention the Houthis, but the group confirmed using drones and missiles in its attacks Tuesday on Saudi Arabia, including on Aramco in Dahran. And with the exception of acknowledging a few hits, the Saudi Energy Ministry has not really been commenting on Houthi claims of near daily attacks on various Saudi energy sites. But this was different, Steve, because it was Aramco's administrative offices. And this company is the backbone of the Saudi economy, its main source of revenue. This attack is not just a hit on the nerve center of the Saudi economy, but it comes just days after the deadliest attack on the kingdom in more than a decade. The Houthis hit the airport in the capital, Riyadh, killing more than a dozen and wounding hundreds, shutting down that airport since Saturday.
10: Why are the Houthis choosing these targets, according to them?
11: So the Houthis, who are backed by Iran, say they were striking Aramco's offices in response to Saudi jets bombing an oil facility in Yemen's capital of Sana'a and other fuel sites Tuesday. And the Houthis and Saudis both say they struck each other's oil sites because they're used to support military operations. The Saudis are carrying out a major offensive with Yemeni government forces against the Houthis. And the Houthis say Saudi Arabia has launched more than 2,000 airstrikes on Yemen in past weeks, killing civilians. UN agencies say some 200,000 people have been displaced by the fighting in southern Yemen, with hundreds of thousands more losing access to aid because roads are cut off.
10: So a lot of people are affected here. Is anyone trying to stop all this?
11: Well, there are some regional countries trying to mediate, but there's no easy way out for Saudi Arabia. The Houthis have expanded control along the Red Sea in Yemen and are able to repeatedly hit Saudi oil refineries, gas fields, air bases, airports, and now Aramco's main offices. President Trump wrote on Truth Social after Tuesday's attacks that the Houthis are behaving very badly, and he says they're trying to drive up oil prices before the U.S. midterm elections, but he hasn't committed to taking any specific action. And so the real question for Saudi Arabia is how to weather these various Gulf wars. Saudi analyst Hisham Al-Ghanem told me Saudi Arabia is expanding its security ties with countries like Turkey and Pakistan right now, which are providing military support to Riyadh. But he says Riyadh also has to use diplomacy.
12: This is especially crucial and true with Iran. So talking to Iran does not mean trusting Iran. It means keeping a channel open in case there is a wider crisis. You know what? When trust is low, having this active channel can actually become more important.
11: And Steve, on Sunday, we saw that channel being used. The Saudi and Iranian foreign minister said they spoke by phone about the recent escalations, but there is still no sign of a truce on the horizon.
13: Okay. NPR's Zia Petraoui in Dubai. Thanks so much.
11: Thanks, Steve.
0: 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Once again, I'm news anchor and host Henry Santoro in studio with Sam Derringer and Sonia Lee.
1: And good morning. Good morning, Andrew and Gail listening together. Needham, thank you. Catherine and Amesbury, thank you so much. We are down to 17 minutes left here. 9 contributions. It's going really well. We started needing 25. We're down to just 9. 9 more people giving. And we ask you to give what you can, maybe $5 or $10 a month. 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
0: You might be thinking, I will make that contribution later. 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
6: Good to be with you.
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5: This week we're highlighting a comedy musical on stage in Boston right now and a new book by the author of Wicked, which is also on stage in Boston right now. First up... I can't believe.
6: I know.
5: Operation Mincemeat, a new musical, a comedy set in 1943 during a war.
6: And Henry, I say this maybe twice a year. Stop what you're doing.

0: and get your tickets now. You'll want to see this show. It is really, really extraordinary. This rose up out of a small London theater, tiny theater, about 80 seats, then went on to the West End and won the Olivier Award for Best Musical, then came to Broadway and is now out on its first national tour. I was at opening night last night at the Colonial Theater. It's playing here through October 25th. And yes, it's this madcap story about basically in 1943, the Allied forces are kind of down and out, and they come up with this ridiculous scheme, a group of men does, including one Ian Fleming on the verge of writing James Bond, yeah. That the way to get the Nazi forces away from Sicily is to have a dead body float up on the coast with false plans about this invasion in Sardinia so that the Nazis will move and Germany will move to Sardinia so that they can then invade Sicily. Are you following?
1: It sounds like a cross between Mel Brooks' Springtime for Hitler, the Marx Brothers,
0: yes,
1: and Monty Python.
0: You're totally correct. In fact, I know Monty Python was an influence on this group, Spit Lip, which has put this show together, because all of this is told through some 80 characters played by just 5 actors, and it is so skillfully done. And what I really appreciated about this, Henry, is that often when people are changing costumes really fast and changing characters right. really fast, that's part of the show. They intentionally want you to recognize this. This is not necessarily that. It's done before you can really realize what's happening because these actors are so skilled. So at one point, it is very Monty Python-ish, very Mel Brooks-ish. But then they also, just like they're changing characters, they slip into these really incredibly poignant moments because this is also a time where you have these Eton, college-educated, elite men where the women are kept in the back rooms and where there's a huge class divide. And this is all based on a true story, of course, is that they took this corpse out of the morgue, and this corpse was one of the figures who ended up saving the world, the world and the war. And so his identity is now known. So all of these stories come to the fore in this very skillful way.
1: And the music is captivating, I would imagine?
0: It's so fun. And there are nods to K-pop and Beyonce and jingoistic songs that you would expect from the war.
1: It's a madcap night at the theater.
0: Yes.
1: You're speaking with the creator, is that right?
0: She'll be on the show today. She was in that tiny little theater in London and played one of the characters. She'll be on the show today, Natasha Hodson, for the culture show.
1: Next up, Galinda, A Charmed Childhood, a book by Gregory Maguire, local resident about and author of Wicked, of course. Tell us about that.
0: Well, not too long ago, he wrote the book Elfie, which took us behind to the backstory of Elphaba and who she was as a girl, and now he's done this same with Glinda, who only here is known as Galinda, and she's a precocious girl, not exactly known for her wit and intelligence, in part because her parents want to keep her out of school, but she grows up in this kind of hardscrabble neighborhood and environment with a father who's kind of a ne'er-do-well and kind of exploiting businesses, and so we get to see all of the surrounding nature of Glinda so that she becomes, of course, the one and only witch that people love from Wicked and The Wizard of Oz.
1: And you're saying also, I heard you on the show the other day saying that Wicked is also worth seeing.
0: Oh, well, I haven't seen this production, but I have to say it's one of my favorite musicals. I just haven't had a chance to see it this year, but I think it's always, for anybody who especially hasn't seen it, and I've heard from my colleagues on the Boston Theater Critics Association that this is a stellar production.
1: And just a side note, I have a very dear friend whose dog is named Galinda the Good Dog.
0: Oh, that's very sweet. That's a lot to yell for, though.
1: Exactly. Culture Show spoke with Gregory Maguire on the show last week. You can find that conversation wherever you get your podcast. What is on the Culture Show today?
0: Well, as I mentioned, Natasha Hodson from Operation Mincemeat, and then Emily Wilson, who is the translator of The Odyssey. You know, she created many, many headlines over the summer when she basically eviscerated Christopher Nolan's version of the film. She is back. She has a new book called Crossing the Wine Dark Sea, and she really looks at this history of modern times looking back at these ancient epics and what we can take away from that.
1: Always a pleasure to see you, my
0: Likewise.
1: Friend. That's GBH's Executive Arts Editor and host of The Culture Show, Jared Bowen. Hear him today live at 2 o'clock. This is GBH.
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1: 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I'm Henry Santoro, joined by Sam Derringer and Sonia Lee.
3: 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We have about 4 minutes left here in Morning Edition. We did meet the hourly goal. Thank you, Catherine and Needham. We heard from Colin and Brookline. Thank you so much, Don and Ipswich. Here's the deal. 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
3: All righty, we are going to get to some more Morning Ditch. We've got news headlines coming up, local news. 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
5: Live from NPR News in Washington, I'm Korva Coleman. Ukraine resumed attacks on Russian energy sites overnight. The move follows signals by Ukraine it would no longer abide by an energy ceasefire declared by President Trump. From Moscow, NPR's Charles Maines has details.
6: Ukrainian drones set fire to a key oil refinery that services Moscow. The local authorities said the scale of the damage was unclear. The strike came just hours after President Volodymyr Zelensky declared an end to a self-imposed three-day pause on attacks on Russia's oil infrastructure, citing the Kremlin's own refusal to abide by the Trump energy ceasefire. That Trump proposal, however, has come with added pressure on Ukraine to stop its targeting of Russian oil or lose access to American military intelligence. In recent days, Trump has repeatedly blamed Ukraine's strikes on Russia's gas industry rather than the war in Iran for driving up fuel costs in the U.S. ahead of midterm elections. Charles Maines, NPR News, Moscow.
5: Saudi Arabia has issued alerts across the southern parts of its country near Yemen. That's after Houthi rebels in Yemen fired at the headquarters of the Saudi oil company Aramco. NPR's Aya Batraoui reports. This comes days after the deadliest attack on Saudi Arabia in more than a decade.
7: The Houthis, who are backed by Iran, say they were striking Aramco's offices in response to Saudi jets bombing an oil facility in Yemen's capital of Sana'a and other fuel sites Tuesday. And the Houthis and Saudis both say they struck each other's oil sites because they're used to support military operations. The Saudis are carrying out a major offensive with Yemeni government forces against the Houthis. And the Houthis say Saudi Arabia has launched more than 2,000 airstrikes on Yemen in past weeks, killing civilians.
5: NPR's Aya Batraoui reporting. Former Venezuelan leader Nicolas Maduro and his wife, Celia Flores, are scheduled to return to federal court today in New York City. They will face additional charges of torturing political opponents. U.S. forces took the couple from Venezuela in early January. They came to face drug and weapons counts in the United States. The couple are scheduled to go on trial next June. The Faculty Senate at Cornell University met yesterday. They've started a no-confidence process on university leadership. NPR's Alyssa Nadworny prepared this report.
8: University President Michael Kotlikoff joined the faculty meeting to take questions and talk about what the school is doing to address safety on campus. But faculty still went ahead on beginning a no-confidence vote, which is expected in a few weeks. It's an opportunity to voice their dissatisfaction with the administration, but ultimately, Kotlikoff's job will be in the hands of the Board of Trustees, a group that includes donors and alumni. They'll be meeting on campus starting Thursday. Alyssa Nadworny, NPR News, Ithaca, New York.
5: This is NPR.
1: Good morning. With the latest from the GBH newsroom, I'm Henry Santoro. A large number of Massachusetts rivers, ponds, and other waterways show contamination from PFAS chemicals. That's according to a brand new report based on the testing between 2022 and 2024. Almost 90% of more than 100 locations tested positive for PFAS, which has been linked to negative health impacts. Deidre Cummings is with MassPerg, one of the groups that is behind the report.
9: This is really the tip of the iceberg because we do not test all the waterways. In fact, there are many, many, many more waterways than the ones that were tested here. And we are just learning about the potential of these PFAS getting into these rivers and streams.
1: Cummings says PFAS was found across the state from the Charles to the Connecticut and Hoosick rivers out in western Mass. Boston is putting $16 million in new funding into a public housing complex in Hyde Park. The money for renovations at the Fairmont Housing Community comes from federal, state, and city sources. The complex was first built in 1951. Congressman Ayanna Pressley represents Hyde Park. At an event to announce the funding yesterday, she emphasized the importance of housing stability.
10: Everybody deserves to turn the key to get on the other side of that door and to exhale because you are home.
1: The Fairmount Housing Complex includes more than 200 units. Massachusetts residents who get mail-order prescriptions from Canadian pharmacies have gotten a small reprieve. The Trump administration has delayed a new customs rule set to take effect this week that would effectively block personal import of medication. Brewster resident Ann Wyrick relies on Canadian pharmacies to fill her prescriptions at lower cost. She says the new rule will hurt seniors like herself and believes it's all political.
11: It's just indicative of the times that we live in now, that there is a feeling in our administration that he's going to have this, excuse my language, this pissing contest with Canada, and who cares what happens to the old people?
1: The new rule is now set to take effect in January. The Trump administration says it's intended to reduce the import of illicit drugs. Celtics continue to show dominance at preseason B-ball. They beat the Hornets last night 114-93. The Patriots getting ready for their matchup with the Jets at Gillette on Sunday. That is a 1 o'clock start. As for the forecast, well, it's not that warm out there, but here's meteorologist Dave Epstein.
12: Well, we do have autumnal weather back with us for today. We're up near 60 degrees this afternoon. That northerly breeze, definitely notable. Yesterday felt like summer. Overnight tonight, mostly cloudy skies developing by morning. Temperatures down to the 40s, a bit chilly. You might need the heat. Friday's not too bad in terms of temperature. We're in the 60s, but we're going to have showers and not a lot of rain, maybe a tenth to half an inch in some cases, especially north of Boston. The showers end Friday night. It cools off to the 40s, and then Saturday, partly sunny, up near 50 with a gusty wind. For GBH News, I'm Dave Epstein.
1: Beautiful blue sky out there right now, 56 degrees. I'm Henry Santoro. 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
1: This is GBH's Morning Edition. A scientist at Woods Hole recently published an article on the feeding habits of larval oysters. But as CAI's Amy Kolb-Noyes reports, to observe these teensy tiny bivalves, he first had to build an entirely new type of microscope.
14: It's hard to study the behavior of plankton under a microscope. How plankton move in the ocean could be considerably different from what they do on a microscope slide lit by warm, bright light. This dilemma led Dr. Hoshu Jiang to build a new type of microscope in his lab at the Woods Hole Oceanographic Institution. And that tool has led to a discovery about eastern oyster larvae that shows a new way ocean acidification could have a significant impact on the species. But first, the microscope. If you're picturing a tall instrument where you look down through a lens at your magnified subject trapped on a piece of glass, this is not that. Jiang's microscope is called a high-speed microscale imaging system, or HISMIS for short. It uses a camera with a long lens pointing horizontally at a clear plastic box. The box is like a miniature fish tank that gets filled with seawater containing the plankton subjects, like larval oysters.
15: So you see, this is a tank, right? It's not like a small microscope slide, which are very confined space. This is a big space. So like a small ocean here. So relatively reliably to be able to measure the behavior and the motion of microorganisms.
14: That is Dr. Jiang. I met up with him at his Hui lab where he showed me how the HISMIS works.
15: So the image will be taken from here, installed there.
14: The tank is backlit by a small LED that can be precisely aimed like a mini spotlight.
15: A common microscope, they use a big light, so you got a lot of heat. And this one, they can use very tiny little light that can light up the space you want to see.
14: Jiang says the smaller light gives off less heat, meaning it has less of an effect on the subjects.
15: This is important to observe microorganisms because they are small. If they are heat, the convection will make their motion unreliably measured. Here you can measure their motion, their behavior in a relatively bigger tank.
14: Jiang uses a high-speed camera hooked to a computer and capable of capturing 2,000 frames per second.
15: They are small, but actually their motion are extremely fast. So their motion is happening like a millisecond. So that's their time scale. So it's like you need to have a very fast camera.
14: Jiang uses HISMIS to study everything from nanoplankton under 10 microns to marine copepods and other crustaceans. He says eastern oyster larvae live in the water column as plankton for about 2 weeks, after which those that survive settle on the bottom to grow. Jiang used HISMIS to observe how these tiny oysters feed during the larval phase. He explained they have a vellum, which he likened to a hat, covered in hair-like cilium. Larval oysters use the vellum to move through the water, and they wave the cilium to bring microscopic algae toward their mouths.
15: They generate currents, like water currents. These water currents bring the algae particles toward these places, then they capture them and put them into their mouths.
14: But that motion isn't the only thing creating current. Jiang says the oyster's calcium carbonate shells, although quite small, are still much heavier than the surrounding water, and that means they sink, creating a current as they fall.
15: So essentially it's the gravity which helps them to generate a feeding current.
14: It's a technique utilized by larger zooplankton, like copepods, but it's not something that's been observed before with larval oysters. Scientists have known that oyster larvae are susceptible to ocean acidification. It weakens their shells, offering less protection from predators and requiring they spend more energy to grow a shell. And that's energy that isn't going into normal development. Jiang says both these factors lead to higher mortality rates. But on top of that, Jiang says oyster larvae with weak, porous shells can't feed well because they just aren't heavy enough to generate a strong feeding current.
15: And this feeding current, added by gravity, is utterly important for their life.
14: Because, he says, if they don't eat well, they simply die. Last month, Jiang published his findings in the journal Physical Review Fluids.
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3: And it's going really well. 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
17: I've noticed that they're way juicier when they come fresh off.
18: Just off the patched asphalt parking lot of a 100-year-old school building, Kansas City Academy students are plucking jujubes, green and brown fruits, no bigger than a golf ball.
19: They have like a hint of sweetness. They're my favorite like yoink it and eat it snack.
18: Alex Ledford, a ninth grader, is filling a basket alongside senior Nova Henry.
19: I feel like a fairy tale princess every lunch because I get to go out and just feast on little treats.
20: We can literally just
19: eat them straight off the treat whenever we want during lunch. It's awesome.
18: And the science teacher here, Janet Porter, says the students got help planting this tiny fig, apple, pear, and jujube orchard.
21: The Giving Grove is a wonderful partner for us. They do training, they do workshops. If I ever have any questions, they're just a phone call away and they'll be here.
18: The Kansas City nonprofit has branched out across the country. Marketing director Sarah Sickich says it's helped plant 14,000 fruit and nut trees in 17 cities from Seattle to Atlanta.
0: People have an easy time falling in love with what we're doing. You know, planting fruit trees is something everyone can agree with.
18: Giving Grove founder Kevin Berzer says the group helps local community garden organizations make the leap to planting and tending fruit trees, sharing know-how and providing seed money for equipment and staffing. Corporate donations supply most of the Giving Grove's funding. Volunteers do almost all of the labor. It's a winning formula. Almost 850 Giving Grove orchards are already producing more than 2.5 million pounds of fruit and nuts a year. And Berzer says the organization's fielding invitations from all over.
20: Some environments are more challenging, yes. Growing them in Brooklyn may be a lot different than growing them in Utah, no doubt. But the same concepts apply.
18: That is turning unused land into little neighborhood parks and growing free organic food for the picking. Berzer says that could work just about anywhere. For NPR News, I'm Frank Morris in Kansas City.
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1: 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I'm Henry Santoro in the big chair today with the big chair. Joining me on that big chair are Sam Derringer and Sonia Lee.
3: And terrific news. We made our goal, made our half-hour goal. Thank you so much. Kind of met that a little bit early. We really appreciate it. We heard from Mike in East Greenwich, Rhode Island, making a contribution. Thank you so much. Here's where we are. We got about 34 minutes left in Morning Edition. We have a dollar-for-dollar match in effect. Dollar-for-dollar match. 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
22: Freedom of the press is a pillar of our democracy, and it has been under attack. 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
6: Live from NPR News in Washington, I'm Dave Mattingly. Inflation remains an issue for the U.S. economy. The Labor Department says wholesale prices in September rose 1.3%, the largest monthly increase in nearly 4 years. The report comes a day after the government reported a jump in consumer prices in September. The data put more pressure on the Federal Reserve to raise interest rates again at its next meeting in less than 2 weeks. Family members of Congresswoman Ilhan Omar of Minnesota are being subpoenaed as part of a federal investigation into the Democratic lawmaker. NPR's Luke Garrett says agents searched Omar's Washington, D.C. home earlier this week.
7: Immigration agents searched Omar's D.C. home Monday. The Justice Department said it was part of a federal criminal investigation. According to an official familiar with but not authorized to share details on the case, the probe has now expanded with subpoenas issued to members of the congresswoman's family. A separate source familiar with the case but not allowed to share details publicly tells NPR the Omar investigation centers on immigration fraud allegations. Omar has long denied these claims. She has called the search on her home political targeting and a weaponization of federal law enforcement. The probe on the sitting member of Congress and candidate comes within just a few weeks of the midterm elections, a break with the DOJ's 60-day rule. This norm is meant to protect elections from politically motivated law enforcement. Luke Garrett, NPR News, Washington.
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1: Good morning. With the latest from the GBH newsroom, I'm Henry Santoro. A former aide to Massachusetts Governor Maura Healey has been arrested on federal SNAP and wire fraud charges. 46-year-old Lamar Cook was arrested last October on separate cocaine trafficking and drug trafficking and gun charges and removed from his office in the governor's mansion out there in Springfield. He's now accused of lying about his income to fraudulently get federal food assistance benefits. Massachusetts U.S. District Attorney's Office alleges that he received nearly $550 a month in SNAP benefits after falsely claiming he had zero income. Cook was released following an initial hearing in federal court yesterday. No word yet on his trial. Massachusetts health regulators are ramping up oversight of the nursing home industry. It comes after a recent controversy surrounding one of the state's largest operators, Regal Care, which has dozens of facilities here in the Commonwealth. The state is moving to revoke all nursing licenses that the company holds after an investigation of federal records showed that residents missed essential medication or they sat in soiled diapers for hours. Massachusetts Public Health Commissioner Dr. Robbie Goldstein says regulators got to step it up.
23: We must be accountable to the public we serve, willing to examine our own work, and honest about where we need to improve. We can do better, and we must do better.
1: Before Regal Care, the state had not revoked a license in over 7 years. Health officials say Regal Care won't immediately lose control of its homes, but will face increased monitoring by the state. There's no comment yet from Regal Care. The beloved musical Wicked is on stage in Boston this month and next. Tom McGowan plays the wizard in the local production that tries to explain the origin of the Wicked Witch of the West. He tells GBH's Boston Public Radio that the show is often how children get their first taste of live theater.
24: They're completely wrapped, and then, you know, we want them to continue to go to shows in their own community, to want to go to shows on Broadway and things like that, because getting a new audience is vital. But this show delivers in such a way, we're proud of it.
1: Wicked is playing right now at the Citizens Opera House and runs through November 15th. It is right now 57 degrees outside our studios here in Brighton. I'm Henry Santoro. 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
1: Nico Case is a singer-songwriter known for her solo work as well as being part of the band The New Pornographers. She's on tour with her eighth studio album, Neon Gray Midnight Green. Last year, she also released a memoir, The Harder I Fight, The More I Love You. Tori Bedford got to speak with her from her farm in Vermont ahead of the tour, and a warning, this discussion includes some sensitive topics, including sexual abuse.

0: you have this reverence in your music for and respect for animals. Wolves, hawks, bees, spiders, just every animal. Like, you're part of the community. Where does that come from?
1: It comes from not being corrected as a child. I think that we live in a very human-centric world, which is a huge mistake, and it's the big reason that we have so many problems. Humans have been divorcing themselves from the natural world for such a long time, and we are paying the price, ultimately, by killing our world and not realizing our own full potential. You know, there's a lot of magnificence we miss out on when we worship strange things, you know, like social media or weird social constructs, and just allow ourselves to be smaller and fit in with the world and belong to the world. And I don't think that humans have more of a right than every other creature to be at the center of their universe. But I think the considerations of all the things are what bring balance and joy to me.

0: And you have a musical that's running in London right now.
1: Yes.
0: You wrote the music for this musical adaptation of Thelma and Louise. What was it like writing for a musical?
1: It has been quite an education. Musical theater is very different. And, you know, luckily, Callie Corey, who wrote Thelma and Louise, also wrote this, the book, they call it. So working with her was really incredible.

0: In your process of writing songs for these characters, did you see yourself in them at all?
1: Yeah, absolutely. I'm a person who, you know, was raped at 14 years old and, you know, experienced sexual violence regularly. So, you know, at the end of the movie, I stood up and was like, yes! And I was so moved that somebody bothered to make the language around the feeling that you were not willing to cut off a piece of your soul to live in a society just because you're a woman. And so it was a great honor to work on this with Callie. I love seeing firsthand the affection she has for Thelma and Louise. She loves them very deeply. And it was incredibly moving.

0: We have really limited language about what it means to be a person who has, you know, experienced sexual violence. We use the word survivor, we use the word victim, but there's not a lot beyond that. We don't really look at the experience. Like, I think of myself as a sexual abuse defeater or a sexual abuse transmuter. So I'm hoping that we get better language around it.
1: I like the word defeater because

0: against the world. I refuse to be the person who decides that they're going to shut off so they never get taken advantage of, like it's some kind of contest. Because sometimes opening yourself to another person is the greatest connection you can have, even if that's a stranger, you know? Why would I dim myself because people chose to take advantage of me? You know, it feels like a fight. It feels like a rebellion. It feels like, no, I'm not going to give into that and become that.
1: Nico Case will be at Carey Memorial Hall in Lexington tonight and at a handful of other stops across New England. This is GBH.

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1: And good morning. 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
1: 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I'm Michelle Martin.
2: And I'm Steve Inskeep. We have a review of a documentary on Elizabeth Holmes. She's in prison for defrauding investors who put money into her blood testing company, Theranos. Just before going behind bars, Holmes let comedian Nathan Fielder into her house with a film crew. And the result is the documentary called You Can See Everything.
3: You really feel you did nothing wrong?
4: I did not.
3: So where did things get lost? Like, how are you where you are right now?
4: I wish I knew, you know? I don't know. I don't feel like I understand that.
2: The film is out this week, and Ronald Young Jr. has seen it. He's a frequent contributor to NPR's Pop Culture Happy Hour podcast and creator of the podcast Leaving the Theater, which he has now done. So, Ronald, what do you think?
5: I liked it. I think it is a very, very, I would say, in-depth on one question about Elizabeth Holmes, and that is, does she understand what lying is, and is she a liar? I feel like they stick to that point for the majority of the documentary, and both Lance Oppenheim and Nathan Fielder did a very good job of teasing it out.
2: Do I understand the concept here? Every waking hour, even sleeping hours, there are cameras in this house following people around?
5: Yes. In the weeks leading up to her going away to prison, Nathan Fielder is in her house. The camera crew is in her house. They are following her, her two children. She had recently had a baby, and her partner, Billy Evans. They're asking questions. They are literally the third wheel in this relationship for the duration of the time before she goes to prison.
2: Part of what's wild here is the person she chose to give this access to. Before we were starting this interview, I was trying to think about whether comedian is even the right word to describe Nathan Fielder and what he does. For those who aren't familiar, what does he do?
5: Nathan Fielder is billed as a filmmaker, writer, and comedian. His first show, Nathan For You, was on Comedy Central. At the time that they were making these shows, it kind of fit into the rest of the slate of shows on Comedy Central, which were more jokey, prank-driven, just meant to be kind of funny and quirky and weird. And he fits right into that niche because he's doing what he describes in You Can See Everything as business scams, but they're thinly veiled as he is giving business advice to business owners. But then after that, kind of chaos and hijinks automatically ensue. But he's narrating this as if it's a straight read, as if it's local journalism that he's doing.
2: Now, Lance Oppenheim co-directed the movie with Fielder, and A. Martinez recently spoke with him. He said this.
6: Everyone had taken away something different from even these just mundane, everyday interactions. And so I really want people to have that same experience and to help us decode it and help us make sense of what went down there.
2: Okay, so you had that opportunity to try to make sense of it. Do you feel, after all those hours and hours of filming, that you understand better who Elizabeth Holmes is and what she did?
5: I don't know if I understand Elizabeth Holmes better, but I do understand Nathan Fielder's perspective on Elizabeth Holmes a little bit better. Because again, he was focused on one question. Does she understand what lying is, and is she a liar? And I think we get to the root of that pretty well through the documentary.
2: Do you buy the hype around this, that people who've seen it have said, I've never seen such a documentary, this should win an Oscar, it's incredible?
5: Yes, I agree with all of that. I think what they've done here is brilliant. Lance Oppenheim brings the documentary chops, and Nathan Fielder is pushing with questions that I would definitely want to know from Elizabeth Holmes and Billy Evans.
2: Ronald Young Jr., thanks so much.
5: Thank you.
2: It's Morning Edition from NPR News. I'm Steve Inskeep.
1: And I'm Michelle Martin.
7: 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I'm Henry Santoro, joined again by Sam Derringer and Sonia Lee.
0: Okay, we're down to 4.5 minutes left for you to have your contribution doubled, a big dollar-for-dollar match. 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
0: The chaos of today's political environment has many concerned citizens asking, what can I do to make a difference? 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
8: And let's talk about BPR for a minute. 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
0: And I love this. We've been getting some great comments. Allie in Boston says, news I can trust from people with a sense of humor. Love that. Thanks so much. Okay, here we are. Last call on the dollar for dollar match. And if you want to get the Atlantic and get your gift doubled, this is the time to do it. gbhnews.org. And thanks.
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9: Live from NPR News in Washington, I'm Corva Coleman. Stocks opened mixed after the Labor Department reported a bigger-than-expected jump in wholesale prices last month. NPR's Scott Horsley reports the Dow Jones Industrial Average rose more than 160 points in early trading.
10: Retail inflation was high in September, but wholesale inflation was even higher. Prices at the wholesale level jumped 1.3% between August and September, the biggest one-month increase in more than 4 years. Despite rising prices, shoppers continued to spend freely last month. Retail spending rose by 0.8% in September, which is more than forecasters expected. Much of that extra spending went for pricey gasoline, but people also spent more at restaurants and grocery stores. Meanwhile, spending was down in September at home improvement centers. The Federal Reserve will consider both the inflation data and the robust spending when policymakers meet to talk about interest rates later this month. Scott Horsley, NPR News, Washington.
9: A federal judge in California has halted the Trump administration's controversial reorganization of the Agriculture Department. NPR's Kirk Siegler reports on the ruling that also stopped the relocation of the U.S. Forest Service for now.
11: The Trump administration has planned to close or consolidate dozens of federal research stations, primarily in the Northwest, and move the headquarters of the U.S. Forest Service from Washington, D.C. to Utah. That's ignited particular controversy due to the fact that Utah has more desert lands than forests and is on the forefront of an effort by conservative Western states to take over control of federal public lands. The judge in the case brought by federal employee unions wrote that this broader reorganization can't be done without the consent and funding of Congress. The judge gave the administration 2 days to respond to most of the order, but broadly halted the USDA reorganization. Now, Trump officials have said it's needed to modernize and make the agency more efficient, while unions and conservationists are likening it to a dismantling. Kirk Siegler, NPR News.
9: A major source of fraud in the federal food assistance program called SNAP has to do with its outdated security features. Hundreds of millions of dollars have been stolen from SNAP recipients. NPR's Juliana Kim reports Congress is now considering upgrading the tech.
12: In most states, food assistance cards rely on swipe pay with magnetic stripes, leaving them extremely vulnerable to a type of fraud known as card skimming. Democratic Senator Ron Wyden of Oregon has been pushing for cards to have microchips, which is the standard for most debit and credit cards today.
13: We've been hearing the Republicans talk about rooting out waste, fraud, and abuse in hunger programs. My bill gives you a way to do it without taking food away from hungry children.
12: The Senate version of the Farm Bill includes a provision to roll out chips, but the House version does not, meaning it's unclear if the measure will make the final cut. Juliana Kim, NPR News.
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14: Good morning. With the latest from the GBH newsroom in Boston, I'm Craig LaMolt. Massachusetts health regulators are ramping up oversight of the nursing home industry. It comes after a recent controversy surrounding one of the state's largest operators, Regal Care, which has a dozen facilities in Massachusetts. The state's moving to revoke all nursing licenses the company holds after an investigation of federal records showed residents missed essential medication or sat in soiled diapers for hours. Massachusetts Public Health Commissioner Dr. Robbie Goldstein says regulators need to step it up.
15: We must be accountable to the public we serve, willing to examine our own work, and honest about where we need to improve. We can do better, and we must do better.
14: Before Regal Care, the state had not revoked a license in over 7 years. Health officials say Regal Care won't immediately lose control of its homes, but will face increased monitoring by the state. There's been no comment from Regal Care. Boston Public Schools are considering an almost complete ban on cell phones and most personal electronic devices starting in the fall of 2027. The proposal was submitted to the Boston School Committee last night. If enacted, students would have to lock up non-school-issued devices for the entire school day, including phones, tablets, laptops, and other smart devices like watches and glasses. Students who use devices to assist with a disability would be eligible for an exemption. The district will hold several listening sessions with an expected school committee vote by the end of this school year. Nice day today, sunny with a high near 60. Some clouds coming in tonight and a few showers on Friday with highs in the upper 60s. 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
19: This is 1A. I'm Jen White. For nearly 5 years, the United States has taken a clear side in the conflict between Russia and Ukraine. The U.S. has supported Kyiv with intelligence sharing, sanctions against Russia, and indirect weapons sales. That's despite tense relations between President Trump and Ukrainian President Volodymyr Zelensky. But actions over the last week have thrown that relationship into question. First, President Trump announced the decision to lift sanctions on Russia and buy diesel from Moscow. This was followed by a warning from the State Department to Ukraine to cease strikes against Russian energy facilities, or the U.S. could suspend intelligence sharing and weapons delivery. Then yesterday, it emerged that Kyiv's access to a Pentagon-sponsored satellite system had slowed, impacting the capabilities of the country's drones, airplanes, and helicopters. Though Kyiv says their access is back to normal today. Joining us from Kyiv to tell us more is Andrew Roth. He's a global affairs correspondent for The Guardian. Andrew, thanks for joining us.
20: Thank you for having me.
19: So on Wednesday, Ukrainian officials accused Elon Musk's SpaceX of throttling a military-grade satellite service, disrupting its ability to carry out military operations and leaving Kyiv vulnerable to deadly attacks. Kyiv says again that it does have access again today, but is it clear what happened?
20: Yeah, I think the first thing to note here is that, you know, this is a military version of Starlink, which is called Starshield. So what appears to have happened starting yesterday was that, you know, parts of the Starlink terminal that are attached to things that are moving very quickly, that would include drones, would suddenly lose connectivity when they were being used on the battlefield. And that has a lot of knock-on implications for Ukraine's ability to fight in the war. You know, intelligence, you know, attacking operations, et cetera, those can all be affected. And you had a couple of senior aides or people close to the Ukrainian military coming out and saying, this is what took place. Elon Musk, for his part, has denied that he had anything to do with it. He said that, you know, this is controlled by the U.S. government. And the U.S. government hasn't been clear yet exactly about what happened. You know, was there some kind of change? Was it supposed to be political pressure? But what we do know is that, as of today, it's supposed to be operating normally. But the question is, you know, what will happen going forward?
19: What response has this event elicited from European allies?
20: I think the Europeans are pretty aghast at the moment at what's going on. The U.S. has had an experience last week of really coming out much more aggressively of piling pressure onto Ukraine. And we can see that the Trump administration is really getting really impatient with Kyiv. And I think Donald Trump himself is getting impatient with Volodymyr Zelensky. You know, this is a war that he said that he could end in just one day, going for years during his administration. And it feels like, you know, going into this winter, there's really an attempt by the U.S. government, by the Trump administration, to bring this to an end. So the Europeans are very nervous, and the Europeans are worried about a kind of real break between Zelensky and Trump.
19: And just ground us in the reality of the role this system Starshield plays. If the U.S. stops sharing intelligence service, if access to Starshield ends or slowed, how would that change the dynamics of this war?
20: I mean, it would make it incredibly difficult for Ukraine to maintain its position on the front lines. So much of this war is dependent on drone technology, being able to go, you know, 15, 30 kilometers into, you know, the front, past the front. And that's required for all striking operations, but even just to understand kind of what's coming at you. So on the one hand, you know, it would be very difficult to attack. On the other hand, it would be very difficult for Ukraine to defend. This is all of, you know, battlefield connectivity really relies on Starshield.
19: On Sunday, President Trump called for a, quote, energy ceasefire where Russia and Ukraine pledge not to attack each other's energy infrastructure. The Financial Times reported that Trump administration officials privately issued a warning to the Ukrainians. Unless President Zelensky calls off the refinery strikes in Russia, they will pull the plug on the prioritized Ukraine requirements list. And that's the mechanism by which European countries pay for American weapons sent to Ukraine. What would the impact of the loss of that mechanism be on Ukraine and their ability to execute this war?
20: Yeah, once again, I mean, catastrophic. You know, the Ukraine really depends on the U.S. for a lot of different capabilities during this war, not just, you know, technological capabilities, not just the intelligence sharing, but also the ability to get, you know, a lot of different kinds of weapons that Ukraine needs in order to protect itself. Ukraine is desperate for anti-air, things like Patriot missiles that can, you know, shoot down the missiles that are coming in to Kyiv and other major Ukrainian cities, but also just a number of different kind of things that, that Kyiv needs in order to continue fighting the war through this winter and into the future. Pearl, the U.S. is selling weapons through the Ukrainians, through the Europeans to Ukraine. So the idea of cutting it off hurts pretty much everybody. It would be very bad for the Ukrainians, but it would also be bad for American businesses as well that are selling these weapons. It's clear that it's being used essentially as a kind of political token in order to force the Ukrainians to essentially capitulate to Russia, you know, stop going after oil refineries, stop going after these really sensitive targets, and force them to the table and probably to make some really big concessions to the Kremlin.
19: We're speaking to Andrew Roth. He's global affairs correspondent at The Guardian. He's joining us from Kyiv. Now, Russia carried out a massive strike against Ukrainian energy infrastructure late Tuesday evening. President Zelensky said the strikes hit five big power plants, key substations, and other infrastructures, leaving 600,000 Ukrainians without power. So what does that mean for this energy ceasefire President Trump is calling for?
20: I mean, the energy ceasefire is basically dead, and it never really existed because it was never really understood by either side what exactly it meant. You know, the big thing about this energy ceasefire is that both Russia and Ukraine said they hadn't really agreed to anything. The Ukrainians came out and said, we've never heard of this, but, you know, if Russia's agreed to something, we'll agree to it too. The Russians, for their part, said, we don't have to follow any energy ceasefire because Donald Trump never told us exactly what he meant by it. You know, what we think is that Donald Trump wanted the Ukrainians to stop hitting oil refineries. So he said, you know, both of you kind of stop doing that, except that really favors the Russians because Ukraine doesn't have many oil refineries. So at this point, throughout this process, Russia has been pummeling Ukrainian energy infrastructure, you know, hitting a lot of power plants, and it's really putting the country into a dire state ahead of winter. So I would say the energy ceasefire is basically gone. And now that's going to be the kind of main focus of Russian attacks in the next coming weeks.
19: Well, President Zelensky responded to these latest developments on Piers Morgan Uncensored on Wednesday in London.
3: It's a pity that we are losing. We are a losing strong partner. That's why it's painful when President Trump chooses one side, not our side, but we are okay that he's in the middle, but if you're in the middle, you have to stay in the middle.
19: We got this comment from Danica in Kentucky. I think it's completely disgusting that our administration sidles up to Putin to break sanctions that I believe are law at the expense of innocent Ukrainian lives. Have they forgotten that Putin made a full-scale attack on the Ukrainians simply because he was worried they would join NATO? It seems we have abandoned NATO as well. Andrew, Does this feel like a breaking point in the relationship between the U.S. and Ukraine and, to some extent, the European allies as well?
20: It does feel like a breaking point between the U.S. and Ukraine. I mean, you can just look at President Zelensky's responses to what's going on. I mean, he's been holding himself back for years at this point with the Trump administration and trying to not get angry, be diplomatic, you know, put the country first and prevent this kind of break from happening. And I think I and a lot of other people think that in the last week or so, something has kind of snapped because, you know, a lot of the remarks that he's come out saying, we feel betrayed, you know, we don't understand Donald Trump, and other ones that are, you know, inflammatory, but also, you know, in many cases, very, very understandable, kind of show that, you know, he doesn't feel like he can be pushed any further by the Trump administration, that Trump has really crossed the line. And I do think that for throughout this war, the idea of threatening intelligence sharing with Kyiv, you know, not letting Ukraine know when ballistic missiles are incoming, when people need to get to shelters, that's been seen as kind of sacrosanct. It's not clear whether and why, you know, the Ukrainians weren't warned about that happening. But if that is being used as a political tool, it means that we've really kind of crossed a Rubicon here and the relationship is different to where it was before.
19: We got this comment from Kit who says, we need to face it. Donald Trump is a fan of Putin and supports his war effort as he funds it by buying Russian oil. Let's talk about this deal to import diesel from Russia. The main criticism from Kyiv and the EU is that Moscow will use the revenue from diesel sales to finance its war against Ukraine. What concrete military impact could this deal between the U.S. and Russia have for Russia?
20: I mean, Russia needs cash would be the main thing. And, you know, while this is important that, you know, there's an important symbolic value to this, it does bring in a certain amount of, you know, hard currency of foreign value to Russia. You know, how that's going to translate on a day-to-day basis into the war, I think, is a little bit less clear. You know, Russia does have a lot of sources of revenue, is investing a lot of its budget toward this war. And I think that, honestly, this money towards the Russian diesel is bigger in terms of its symbolic value than it is in terms of how it's actually going to change, you know, Russia's ability to win or lose this war. It's just extraordinary. You know, the reason that Russia wasn't able to sell diesel was because it started this war, and now the U.S. is the...
19: Okay, I think we lost Andrew there. That was Andrew Roth. He's global affairs correspondent at The Guardian. Andrew, thanks for joining us. Hopefully, we'll get a chance to check back in with you soon. Coming up, what the deal to import diesel from Russia could mean for high fuel prices and why administration efforts to bring down costs so far haven't worked. We're hearing from you. Jay says, I was an economist with the U.S. Treasury, Commerce, and Homeland Security departments for decades. The high diesel prices affect you, me, and all other U.S. consumers, as we have to pay more for food and other goods transported by truck, which includes millions of items. Plus, since diesel prices raise the economy-wide inflation rate, this has boosted interest rates, creating difficulty for potential home buyers, those wanting to refinance, and others purchasing consumer items on credit, i.e. big ticket items such as cars and appliances. We want to hear from you. Email us at 1A@WAMU.org. We'll be right back.
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19: This is 1A. I'm Jen White. A new report released yesterday shows inflation is on the rise. Prices were up 3.7% in September over last year, the highest annual rate since May. The rising cost of fuel was a major factor in that jump. Now, usually when we talk about fuel prices in the U.S., we mean gas, but there's an increasing focus on diesel.
21: We have massive amounts of oil being coming into our country, and it's diesel, which is what we want.
22: And look, President Trump, they came into office with a mandate to work for the American people, and this is good for the American people. And bringing these diesel prices down.
23: Prioritizing diesel at the top of that for our farmers has already beginning to make an impact.
21: But the typical trucker will save over $100 every time they fill up.
19: So today, why diesel prices are so high, what that means for businesses and for you, and what the Trump administration is trying to do to bring them down, including that controversial deal announced last week to import diesel from Russia. Here to help us understand all things diesel is Evan Halper. He's a business reporter at The Washington Post covering the energy transition. Evan, welcome back to the program.
24: Great to be here with you today.
19: And joining us from London is Javier Blas, a Bloomberg opinion columnist covering energy and commodities. Javier, welcome back.
25: Thank you for having me.
19: And we want to hear from you. Have you or your business been impacted by high diesel prices? Are concerns over the price of diesel something that could influence your vote in November? Email us at 1A@WAMU.org. So, Javier, let's just start with the big picture first. How high are diesel prices at this moment?
25: They are very high. That's the highest that they have been ever in history. Retail prices in the U.S. about $6 a gallon. Before the war started in February, they were hovering around $3.50 a gallon. So they have not doubled, but they have almost doubled over the last 8 months. And in the international market, if we look at diesel in dollars per barrel, the cost is about $200 per barrel, which has never happened. And even adjusted by inflation, cumulative inflation, it is one of the highest prices ever.
19: And to be clear, what factor or factors triggered this jump?
25: We have a bit of the journalistic cliche is to go with a perfect storm. But in this case, the cliche is very apt to the situation that we are describing. We have lost a lot of diesel supply on the global market because of the two conflicts, the Middle East, certainly the American attack against Iran and the partial closure of the Strait of Hormuz, damage to regional refineries. But we have also lost quite a lot of supply coming from Russia because Ukraine has been very effective, particularly over the last 6 months, in attacking Russian refineries. And before number of attacks against Russia, Russia used to be the largest exporter of diesel into the international market. So that combination is what is driving the price.
19: Evan, we mentioned the fact that inflation is rising. How big of a driver are diesel prices when we look at that uptick?
24: It's a major driver because diesel's used in so many things. It's, you know, used in farm equipment. It's used in the trucks that ship our things around the country. There's just very few products that aren't touched by diesel prices. And so it's playing a big role in driving inflation up, not to mention that it's pretty much used as heating oil in a lot of the country. And, you know, we're talking about in Maine and New Hampshire, I think the price of heating oil, because these diesel prices are so high, is up 80%. So that's a big driver of inflation.
0: And so when you look at the increase in diesel prices, what other factors is that working with to make Americans really feel it in their personal pocketbooks?
24: Yeah, I mean, there's so many other things going on with the economy right now, and we're seeing prices go up. You know, you're feeling when you go to the grocery store, the cost of diesel, because like I said, the farm equipment, the shipping of your produce around the country, so the prices are up there. The use of diesel for, shipping anything else, when you go to buy stuff at Amazon, the prices are up because a lot of the shipping that goes into and the products, they use diesel. And so you're just feeling it all over the place. And so even if you don't put diesel in your, fuel tank or put diesel, it's not running your, you're not using it to heat your home, you're still impacted by these high diesel prices.
0: Well, let's turn to the deal President Trump announced last week to import diesel from Russia. Here's what he had to say on Friday.
21: That is a big deal. That is massive amounts of oil coming into our country. And I want to thank President Putin, to be honest with you. We have massive amounts of oil coming into our country, and it's diesel, which is what we want. So thank you.
0: Let's start with this basic question from one of you. I realize what President Trump says about Russian diesel keeps changing, but are any Russian diesel grades compatible with a USA diesel grade? Evan, what can you tell us?
24: Well, I think, what the president's saying here, he talks in these big numbers, and ultimately the amount of Russian diesel through this deal that comes into the U.S. market, if it even comes into the U.S. market, to your point, is minuscule. I mean, we're talking about one day's worth of diesel supply in the global market here, if it even happens. But the challenge here is that there's not enough diesel being made. And the way the market works, it moves, it gets exported, it gets imported. We use some imported diesel in the U.S. And so adding this, moving the kind of cards around and saying we're going to get this, this small amount of Russian diesel, ultimately it hasn't done anything for the market. If you look at prices, it's just not moving them in a meaningful way.
0: And what exactly has the administration agreed to here? Because a deal means there was an exchange of some sort.
24: Well, there's sanctions on Russian diesel, Russian oil, all Russian fuel. And this was a really big thing that Congress did, and it was meant to support the Ukraine war effort. And instead, what we've done is basically undermine Ukraine and signaled, we're with Moscow on this, and told Ukraine to stop bombing Russian refineries. And so that has a big impact with our allies. It's creating, a lot of people are upset in Europe because of this, because ultimately what's happening is Moscow is bombing Ukrainian energy infrastructure, the power grid. People are about to go without power there in the winter. And the way Ukraine is striking back is, they're going after these Russian refineries, and it's been very effective as a war strategy. And now the U.S. is coming and saying, don't touch the Russian refineries because we're worried about diesel prices in the U.S. And it's not even helping the diesel prices in the U.S., but it's really created a rift with an ally.
0: Well, and also, Javier, Russia suspended diesel exports in July because of damage to its infrastructure, its refining infrastructure. How much diesel can it realistically supply given those disruptions and its own domestic needs?
25: Very little. Right now, Russia has a lot of damage on its refineries. Probably one in two refineries in Russia is down or is processing less oil than before because of that damage. So there is not much surplus from Russia to export. The deal could have been a big deal, as President Trump described it, if Russia and Ukraine have really accepted a ceasefire on energy infrastructure attacks, because that will have allowed Russia to repair the refineries. And perhaps in a couple of months, perhaps 3 months, by the turn of the new year in January, Russia will be in a situation where they could have been able to supply quite a lot of diesel into the international market. But that's not what is happening. Ukraine has said that there is no ceasefire. Russia is effectively also saying that there is no ceasefire. And this morning, there were Ukrainian attacks to a refinery that is about 200 kilometers south of Moscow. So I don't see that we are going to get a lot of diesel from Russia. Perhaps we get some marginal amounts, but that's not going to move the needle really to bring the international price of diesel down. And the cost politically for the administration is quite high, because they only got the agreement with Russia after lifting the diesel sanctions on Russia, which is the third time that the administration since the war against Iran started has lifted some sanctions on Russian energy exports. First was on crude oil, then it was in all kind of crude oil and refined products. Now it's on diesel.
0: Well, as you say there, Javier, this deal has gotten pushback from U.S. lawmakers on both sides of the aisle. A bipartisan group of 12 senators sent a letter yesterday demanding the administration reverse course. Evan, is there any sign that pressure from lawmakers, both Republican and Democratic, could scuttle this deal altogether?
24: I mean, it's really interesting what's going on here, because this diesel situation is impacting races in the most sensitive places for Republicans right now. We're looking at a very close election in a lot of states. You know, we've all heard the map is getting bigger. The number of states in play that shouldn't have been in play in a typical year are suddenly potential gains for Democrats because, you know, affordability and diesel is driving a lot of the affordability issue. And so you're starting to see lawmakers, Republicans, who, you know, had not wanted to buck the president and basically had fallen into line with what he was doing, speaking up, especially in Midwest and, you know, in those New England states, Maine and New Hampshire, telling him, look, this deal's not okay. Look, you need to do something about diesel. You need to stop the war. They're signing on to these resolutions saying it's time to stop the war. So I don't know what the president's going to do. I mean, you know, none of us do. It's, you know, it's unpredictable, but he's facing more pressure than we've ever seen, at least in the second term.
0: Are there any questions about whether or not this deal violates U.S. law or policy?
24: Yeah, there's big questions because, you know, like we said before, the sanctions law was passed. It was meant to prohibit, you know, Russian diesel from being sold, especially to the U.S. And this just unilaterally says, you know, forget the sanctions. We're just going to do this.
0: We got this comment from Zach in Blacksburg, Virginia. My furnace runs on diesel and I have to fill my 300-gallon tank for winter. Been sweating it. I tried to use AI to time the market, but that ain't happening. And I'll just have to bite the bullet. I mean, when we can talk about the global market, but Evan, I mean, take it to the kitchen table issue that this raises for many Americans as we head into the winter, people who need to heat their homes and are already facing high prices and trying to figure out, how do I keep my family warm between now and, you know, March or April?
24: Yeah, for the people who rely on diesel, this is just crushing. I mean, you know, you mentioned people home heating oil. You know, if the cost of your home heating oil, excuse me, has gone up 80% since last year, you are going to feel that. I saw another statistic from independent truckers. You know, they say every time the cost of diesel goes up $1 a gallon, it costs them $400 a week. So it's $250 more. So it's $1,000 a week if you're an independent trucker. You know, that's $52,000 a year. Not a lot of us have that kind of cash. And if you're a trucker, I'm imagining you don't. And so people who, you know, rely on diesel for heating oil, for fueling their trucks, they're really hurting.
0: We're speaking to Evan Halper of The Washington Post. Also with us from London, Javier Blas. He's an opinion columnist at Bloomberg. I'm Jen White. 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
14: 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I am Craig LaMolton, and I'm here with Mark Cohen.
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4: 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Do not wait. 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
4: Actually, just got an update. 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
0: Back to our guests in a moment, but first, we'd love your help with Monday's show. We're live in Ann Arbor, Michigan for the next installment of our democracy series, If You Can Keep It. On the ballot in Michigan next month, an open governor's race, a Senate seat, and control of the state legislature. We cover what's at stake for Michiganders and what the races there can and can't tell us about the rest of the country. If you're a voter in Michigan, what's your top priority in this election? Is there something specific you want to see change? Something you want to protect? Call us at 855-236-1212. Or maybe this is your first time voting. What's bringing you to the polls? The number again is 855-236-1A1A. You can also leave a message with our app, 1A Vox Pop, and we'll share what you know Monday from Ann Arbor. Now back to our discussion of global diesel markets and the high price of fuel here in the U.S. We're with Evan Helper of The Washington Post and Javier Blas, an opinion columnist at Bloomberg. And we got this question from one of you. What exactly did President Trump order regarding red dye diesel? Is this diesel the same grade going into standard diesel cars, just colored for tax reason? What states are following the order? Michigan? Others? So, Evan, last week, President Trump signed an executive order encouraging the use of red dye diesel. So let's start with what it is.
24: So red dye diesel is diesel, but it's exempt from taxes because it's supposed to be used for farm equipment. And so what the president said is, I'm going to allow states to just lift that the prohibition on using the red dye diesel in transportation vehicles and trucks or cars. Some states had already started to make that move. And, you know, like all these kind of things that he's doing, it hasn't really done much to, I think a 24-cent tax. And so it may bring some relief to, you know, some measure of people, but it hasn't really done much because what needs to happen is more diesel needs to come into the market. Mm-hmm. This doesn't bring any more diesel into the market. It doesn't create any more diesel. And there are already a lot of exemptions for farmers that they could use this red dye diesel in their cars and trucks. And so it hasn't had that big of an impact.
0: Well, this is what the president had to say about the move last Monday in Grand Island, Nebraska.
1: But the typical trucker will save over $100 every time they fill up, so it's more than $100 each time. And farmers will also save millions and millions of dollars. And this order will also drive down the cost of all goods, including grocery prices, very substantially, and it's an honor to do it. And we're not going to need it long. I hope we're not going to need it long.
0: Okay, the president there connecting the use of red dye diesel to some of these kitchen table issues we've been discussing. Evan, just fact check that for us.
24: I mean, in terms of saving, you know, a trucker $100 every time they fill up, I don't know the answer to that. But what I do know is that diesel is still above $6 a gallon in these states. It's still crushingly expensive. It doesn't seem to be helping except for, you know, a little bit around the margins. And when you obviously when you defer a tax or you suspend it, you know, that tax money is going to things, transportation funds, things, you know, we have infrastructure problems in this country. And so it's not something you can do for very long without it actually having a really big impact.
0: What does the fuel industry have to say about this move?
24: I haven't heard much from the fuel industry on what they think about this. I mean, I don't think it affects them. You know, the fuel industry is most concerned that there is no export ban because that creates chaos for them. You know, this is a tax. They want to sell as much fuel as they can, but, you know, they're doing fine. I mean, they're selling, you know, all the fuel they can right now, all the diesel that's out there, and they're making, you know, more money than they anticipated because there's a shortage. And so the prices are higher. And so refineries are making a ton of money. So I think anything that lets them, you know, sell more fuel that does not come out of their pocket, they're fine with.
0: Well, we got this question from Randall who says, since we have a global market, how is this Russian deal not Trump trying to fill his swimming pool by moving buckets of water from one end of the pool to the other? Javier?
25: Oh, goodness. Well, the question is to increase the amount of supply to that swimming pool, if we use that same example. I mean, the main problem is that Russia used to supply close to 1 million barrels of diesel to the global market on exports. And at the moment, it's supplying around 200,000 barrels a day of exports. If we can go back to where we were a year ago, then it's not really moving water from one swimming pool to the other, but increasing the amount of water that is to fill every swimming pool. That's what increasing the capacity of Russian refineries to run was the key of the deal between President Putin and President Trump. But that part is not really working because no one really asked the Ukrainians if they were on board.
0: We also got this comment from Jeff who says, by buying diesel from Putin, doesn't that give money to Putin to prolong both the Ukraine war as well as the war with Iran, as Russia was giving logistics support to Iran, helping them with targeting, thereby prolonging the war and keeping gas and diesel prices high? I mean, Evan,

0: to be able to make diesel, make money, and then fund the war effort with it.
1: But Jeff also points to the U.S. and Israel's war against Iran. And Russia, as we understand, has been providing some support for that country.
0: Yeah, I mean, absolutely. It's kind of, this is why you're seeing lawmakers so upset about what the president has done here. I mean, we know Russia's provided some, or Iran and Russia are kind of working together. You know, we're at war with Iran right now. They're targeting U.S. ships, and here we are helping Russia, and it's not doing much for drivers in the U.S. So, what is the point of all this?
1: Now, the Trump administration did float imposing an import ban. Evan, the status of that?
0: An import ban or an export ban?
1: An export ban, yes.
0: The export ban seems like it's going nowhere for all the reasons we've been talking about. I mean, it just creates absolute chaos. It could raise prices. It could cause prices to, you know, plunge in some parts of the country, but then it causes gas prices to go up. And, you know, we haven't been talking about that as much on this show, but obviously gas prices are another big problem for this administration, and they don't want to see that happen.
1: Well, the president did acknowledge that a ban would have trade-offs. Here he is at a meeting with Ukrainian President Volodymyr Zelensky on the sidelines of the UN General Assembly. You'll also hear U.S. Treasury Secretary Scott Bessent.
2: Now, it could have a little bit of an effect on regular automobile gasoline, because when you do that, you know, it's a sort of a flow, it's a balance. But no, I've called for it within my people. I've been talking about it. Scott, do you want to talk about that for a second?
3: We're examining that, whether it's feasible in terms of the overall refining capacity and whether a full or partial ban would work.
4: Is there a timeline for a decision on that?
2: Fast, one way or the other.
1: So Evan says that an export ban is off the table, but Washington didn't threaten to restrict U.S. exports of diesel unless European allies released more of their energy reserves. The G7 then agreed to accelerate a release of oil and diesel. Javier, how much difference could those reserves actually make to prices?
5: They could make quite a lot of difference because, a difference of the United States, which keeps his strategic petroleum reserve full of crude oil, that's unrefined crude oil, European countries, their SPRs are full of refined products, mostly gas, gasoline, and diesel, and a bit of jet fuel. So countries like France, Spain, Italy, and above all, Germany, have quite a lot of reserves of diesel. There is a huge controversy right now in Europe whether to release more of those. European countries agreed in March to release some of the reserves. They never release as much as they promised. They're under pressure from the United States, not only to meet their targets that they agreed in March, but to go beyond that. But so far, there is a lot of resistance other than France, which is willing to open the taps and release quite a lot of diesel. That will really calm the market because you are adding barrels immediately to the market. Those barrels are already refined. They are in tanks near the refineries. They could hit the market. And that will mean that Europe will get more diesel, so it doesn't need to import from the U.S. You move the global market from a deficit situation into a surplus that brings the prices down.
1: So some conflict in Europe, but do we know when that release might happen?
5: We have been hearing today from the International Energy Agency that there is an agreement by everyone, member of the IEA, that's the Europeans, Japan, Korea, and the U.S., to accelerate the release of diesel reserves, front-loading about 20 million barrels of diesel. But they are not specific days. They are not specific numbers, really, of how many barrels per day. So at the moment, we don't really yet know whether actually new barrels will hit the market and when.
1: So something to watch there. Evan, did you have something to add?
0: No, I was just going to say, I mean, in terms of inventories, one of the issues we're looking at here is how long is this going to last? And then when you need to replenish those inventories, and we see that with the Strategic Petroleum Reserve, and then we'll see that with Europe's reserves of refined products. It just means the duration of this energy crunch will go longer. So we'll get some relief from this, as Javier's talking about. But then, you know, these reserves are just dangerously low around the world. And a priority if prices ever come down is restocking them. And then restocking the reserves means there's just more demand, more fuels needed, and it just prolongs getting back to normalcy.
1: Well, you said there's a lot of ifs that you laid out there, but one of the big ifs is when these conflicts, the Russia's invasion of Ukraine, the U.S. and Israel's war with Iran, when those conflicts will end, and it doesn't seem like an end is in sight as of now.
0: No, it doesn't. It doesn't seem like either of these conflicts an end is in sight. And what you're seeing in the Middle East is, you know, the conflict just seems to be expanding. You know, we're seeing

0: you know, Iran's proxies are attacking, the Saudi oil company now. They're going after the infrastructure. And so while things on the street were really rough when ships weren't getting through, now they're attacking infrastructure. So, ships can start going again once the strait's clear, and they have been. But when you destroy a pipeline, when you destroy, the stations on the pipeline and you destroy the refining infrastructure, you start talking about billions of dollars to repair these things and long timelines. It's not just, the ships wait and then they start moving through. So things get more complicated and take longer.
1: We're talking to Evan Helper. He's a reporter at The Washington Post. Also with us, Javier Blas, opinion columnist at Bloomberg. We're also hearing from you. Sherry says, my garden club has one fundraiser a year selling poinsettias. This year, the cost of shipping will suck up any profit. We are saddled with cost, just like all businesses. We also heard from Christopher, who says, I think that a major point that runs through all of these discussions is that there is a great cost associated with all wars. Though the costs of the wars in the current century are hidden because they are financed, but other costs cannot be hidden, like the cost of fuel. I'm Jen White. 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
2: 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I'm Craig Lamolt, and I'm here with Mark Cohen.
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3: Yeah, it's been a very encouraging morning. 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
8: I'm Jim Browdy, head on BPR and GBH and NEPM. Our penultimate ballot question debate on number 7 would require cities and towns to allow single-family homes on smaller lots. We'll hear from both sides. And we'll open phone and text lines and all the president's women, many of whom he's fired. From the new fumbling press secretary to the ouster of Kimberly Guilfoyle. What's going on here? Call or text.
9: I'm Marjorie Egan. The second hour, Senator Ed Markey zooms in ahead of the midterm elections. Then we'll check in with the organizer from No Kings Boston ahead of their event on the Common this weekend and all around the Commonwealth. Then we'll end the show with Am I the A-hole? Domestic strife. One husband keeps looking up the restaurant menu before the couple goes out to eat, and the wife just can't take it anymore. Is she being a jerk, or is he ruining the fun of dining out together? Call and text next on BPR.
10: Live from NPR News in Washington, I'm Corva Coleman. President Trump says the execution of the convicted Fort Hood shooter, former Army officer Nidal Hassan, will not be streamed live. NPR's Franco Ordonez reports the reversal follows widespread outcry.
11: President Trump approved of the execution of Assange by firing squad. He said he thought the streaming of the execution might have been a strong deterrent. But he announced this morning that many good and well-meaning people would rather not watch him die. He wrote, quote, he will die as scheduled by firing squad, but this event will not be streamed. The announcement is likely to bring some relief to critics who raise concerns about stoking anti-American propaganda and that the U.S. was following in the footsteps of regimes in Iran and Afghanistan that carried out public executions. 8 out of 10 Americans oppose the idea of live streaming the execution, according to an ABC News Washington Post poll. Franco Ordonez, NPR News.
10: Ukraine's defense ministry says soldiers are reporting that Elon Musk's military-grade Starlink service is operating normally today. That is after unexpected speed restrictions yesterday. NPR's Joanna Kakissis reports from Kyiv that Musk suggested the U.S. government was behind the restrictions.
12: Ukraine's defense ministry says it's working to, quote, clarify all causes and circumstances of Wednesday's restrictions on Starshield, the military-grade version of Starlink. Military units reported that the restrictions complicated the work of drone and air defense teams. Speaking to NPR on Tuesday, Ukrainian President Volodymyr Zelensky said he hopes Starlink services to Ukraine are not cut off.
13: It will be a problem for us. We pay for this. It's important for people to have connection.
12: Zelensky wrote on social media today that Russia scaled up its attacks, knowing the speed of Ukraine's defensive capabilities were, quote, artificially restricted. Joanna Kakissis, NPR News, Kyiv.
10: Saudi Arabia has issued alerts across the southern parts of its country near Yemen. That's after Houthi rebels in Yemen fired at the headquarters of the Saudi oil company Aramco. NPR's Aya Batraoui reports this comes days after the deadliest attack on Saudi Arabia in more than a decade.
14: The Houthis, who are backed by Iran, say they were striking Aramco's offices in response to Saudi jets bombing an oil facility in Yemen's capital of Sana'a and other fuel sites Tuesday. And the Houthis and Saudis both say they struck each other's oil sites because they're used to support military operations. The Saudis are carrying out a major offensive with Yemeni government forces against the Houthis. And the Houthis say Saudi Arabia has launched more than 2,000 airstrikes on Yemen in past weeks, killing civilians.
10: NPR's Aya Batraoui reporting. You're listening to NPR News.
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8: it's
15: is
8: the best
15: a great
8: magazine
15: newspaper.
8: In America.
15: The Atlantic has now become the best magazine, run by Steve Jobs' widow, by the way.
8: That.
15: She's done a great job. She had a little money.
8: I don't think that's a way to refer to her, by the way. I mean, she's sort of in her own.
15: Yeah,
8: right,
15: no, she, kind of no, thing. Absolutely. But, you know, there was money there to go around to hire some of the best writers in America, and it's a great deal. You could sign up as a standing member for $10 a month, get the subscription online to The Atlantic, or give $120 at once. Obviously, $10 a month is easier on your wallet. 888-897-9424, gbhnews.org.
8: And we also have good news for Marjorie. Remember yesterday during the discussion we were saying if we and our colleagues raised $75,000 by whatever it was, 7 o'clock, some very generous donors would add $20,000 to bring it to 95. And we were just advised a couple of minutes ago we made it. And I would say Marjorie will probably get credit for that. So if you
15: Marjorie should get credit for that. That's
8: exactly.
15: Right.
8: Exactly. If you want to keep this thing going, meaning the contributions, 888-897-9424, gbhnews.org. And whatever you can afford, we much appreciate.

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1: 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A couple of programming notes. Tomorrow, our final, we're shutting this down, Jim. We've done all 7 debates. By tomorrow, we will have done, I should
2: all
1: say.
2: All 9 debates.
1: All 9 debates, okay. Missed a few. I can't be the only person who's going to get in the ballot on election day and say, what does all this mean?
2: Let's keep going.
1: But anyway, we've done seven. We're going to do 8 today. We'll do 9 tomorrow. All right. You can find about all our BPR ballot questions, all 9 of them, on GBH News YouTube, on GBH News YouTube channel under the playlist Massachusetts 2026 Voter Guide. And one more thing, on Wednesday from 12 to 1, we're going to be joined at the Boston Public Library by the mayor of Boston, Michelle Wu. Hello again, Jim.
2: And we should say the Republican challenger for the U.S. Senate, John Deaton, I think, was with us in the studio on Monday. Ed Markey is joining us, the incumbent, at noon today. One last thing, by the way, we are still getting a huge amount of feedback from Lee Pelton's courageous time with us yesterday talking about his Alzheimer's diagnosis. We urge you to read the terrific essay he wrote in the Boston Globe. And if you missed the conversation with Marjorie and me, you can find it on the GBH News YouTube channel. So as Marjorie said, we continue our ballot question series today with question 7. Joining in studios are obviously people from both sides. If passed, question 7 would set a statewide minimum lot size requirement of 5,000 square feet on which a single-family home could be built. There are many more details. Our debaters will bring you those. Currently, most zoning requirements are set by cities and towns. A no vote, obviously, would keep things as they are. Joined now by the S side, Andrew McCullough is chair of Legalized Starter Homes. Their website is legalizedstarterhomes.com. Andrew, thanks so much for being here. We appreciate it.
3: Thank you for
2: having
3: me.
2: I pronounce your name right?
3: Yes, you did.
2: Thank you. Shocking. Let's see how I do on this one. And opposing is Adam Chapdelaine.
4: Nailed it.
2: Oh, my God. Executive Director of the Mass Municipal Association, MMA.org. And we have a disclosure to make. Even though Adam is from Fall River, Marjorie has promised
1: no
2: favoritism. Yes, he is.
4: Born and raised.
1: Okay. I just
2: no
1: want to make
2: favoritism.
1: Sure. I was mixed up with the two
2: no
1: A's.
2: No favoritism.
1: Yeah, no favoritism.
2: And by the way,
1: right.
2: We will, a little bit later in the segment, if we have time, we will take your calls for either of the representatives here on question 7. And you can actually line up now if you'd like at 877-301-8970. Gentlemen, thank you so much for coming. Really appreciate it.
4: Thanks for having
1: us.
4: Okay.
1: I want to ask you about my cousins that worked in Fall River after we're done. So we're going to start out with just explaining to people how this would change the law in Massachusetts. So let's start.
2: No. Let's start with the proponent.
1: All right. We'll start with you. Yeah. Go ahead, Josh. Right.
3: So we're trying to make it legal to build single-family homes on lots as small as 5,000 square feet in areas that have public sewer and water services statewide. Right. 5,000 square feet is a little bit bigger than an NBA basketball court. So picture TD Garden. It's also just a little bit smaller than the median lot size for a new single family home in the western half of the country, which is about 5,900 square feet. We know that here in New England, especially in Massachusetts, we have large minimum lot size requirements in a lot of places that raise the cost of homes, both directly because land costs money, indirectly because essentially placing a cap on the number of homes you can build in a given area, thus increasing buyer competition for the relatively few remaining homes in that area. So anyone who needs a relatively small, low-cost, low-maintenance home has all been locked out of the market in the last, couple decades because of these sorts of parameters. And so we're beginning to chip away at it so we can better connect, young families, downsizing seniors, first-time buyers of all walks of life to attainable homeownership opportunities.
2: Okay, so Adam, before you give us, we heard the beginning of why people should vote yes. Before you tell us why people should vote no, do we at least agree on the facts that this is what a yes vote, should the yes prevail, that's what the consequence of this would be. Do you agree with what your colleagues said?
4: Yeah, I do.
2: Okay, so why is it a bad idea?
4: So I'd say a few things. First, the idea of starter homes is a good one. The way this ballot question is worded, we don't believe would create starter homes. Right now, there are large homes on 5,000 square foot lots in Massachusetts. In Greater Boston, right now, on Zillow, there's over 200 properties on 5,000 square foot lots listed for over $1 million, right? It is very possible to construct a large expensive non-starter home. So we feel as though there is something being offered here that's not actually what is in the detail of the ballot question. There's nothing in the ballot question that explicitly calls for limiting the size of these units to something that would look like a starter home.
2: What's the downside? I mean, the line we hear from almost every elected official about housing, because most of them acknowledge we have a huge crisis in the state, is anything we can do, even if X is not the solution, if it's not going to do harm, and maybe it is, you'll argue, I don't know, I'm not speaking for you. If it's not going to do harm, anything we can do to add to that horrible expression in our toolbox, we should do. What's the downside of a yes vote, even if it doesn't accomplish all that the proponents are arguing it will?
4: So I say the further downside is, though the ballot question was wise to say that there needs to be water sewer lines in the street for a lot to be eligible, it doesn't speak to the water sewer capacity. We're already facing water sewer capacity issues in the Commonwealth. We see the MWRA requesting 20 million gallons a day more from the Quabbin, to much controversy. That's happening right now. We know that Deer Island's already up against capacity issues. The Massachusetts Rivers Alliance has a very detailed report about a $20+ billion gap in wastewater infrastructure, and then an additional $20 billion gap for water infrastructure, and they cite it as the number one barrier to building more housing.
2: So you're saying they mandate access, and the question, they don't address capacity.
4: Correct.
2: Well, how do you respond to that?
3: Well, look, cities and towns have all the tools in the toolbox they need to make sure that infrastructure is adequately serving new development. Certainly, you know, we need, you know, the legislature to do more to partner with municipalities to help fund additional infrastructure, replace, you know, wastewater treatment plants, etc. But by expanding the tax base at a local level, you know, we're helping fund it, right? And also, you know, cities and towns, you know, are going to be able to require developers to, you know, free up capacity within the existing system, especially in older, you know, sewer pipes and water pipes, so that they are drawing down less water from the watershed and they are putting less kind of storm water into the sewer system. So, you know, these are workarounds that are possible, and there are a lot of tools, again, we need to make sure, a lot of barriers to building starter homes in our communities at scale, but we can't use the infrastructure capacity excuse not to tackle one of them, which is zoning reform.
2: So let's clarify a couple things that Adam touched on the no side a couple of seconds ago. While the person who we default to, because he's impartial, Evan Horowitz from Tufts, says, has a number lower than you, his prediction, he says it'll roughly an average of 750 new homes a year, more than your zero and less than your projection. There's no guarantee, sort of like the MBTA Communities Act, it doesn't mandate that anything be built there. You're just hoping that smaller lot size will lead to construction of single family homes, but there's no mandate, no guarantee. Is that correct?
3: Right. No mandate for new construction. That's
2: right.
3: Correct.
2: Okay.
3: But, you know, we've put in the petition language kind of enough flexibility in exactly how this gets implemented so that we can, you know, receive public comments, we can partner with municipalities, you know, to make this work for them. There can be additional zoning parameters, there can be, you know, design standards, just like we saw for the accessory dwelling unit legalization a couple of years ago.
2: Well, yeah, and by the way, cities and towns still have the power over height and setbacks and that sort of stuff under your proposal, do they not?
3: Yeah.
2: They do,
3: so
2: okay.
3: There's going to be a regulatory framework the state sets,
2: okay,
3: right, with that it's necessary to determine kind of what are reasonable regulations for the purpose of implementing our petition.
2: Understood.
1: You know, Adam, I think to the average person they're in Massachusetts, they're desperate to find some place to live.
4: Yeah.
1: We've seen
4: yeah.
1: all the pushback. Charlie Baker was the one that started this idea about building houses around some kind of housing around places that are adjacent to the T. That is really not happening. That was a while ago. So it sounds like you're like just delaying this even more for people that are in desperate straits right now to get some kind of housing.
4: And I think we're in this position on this question because we don't believe that this question will benefit those people that are in dire straits looking for affordable, accessible housing. We truly believe what this will incentivize is building luxury homes. So my colleague just talked about the ADU bylaw. That law contained within it a limit on the square footage of the accessory dwelling unit, 900 feet or 50% of the main unit. There is no such cap here. And what we see happening is 2,000, 2,500, even 3,000 plus square foot homes being built on 5,000 square foot lots, listing for well over $1 million. Is it more units? Yes. Are they accessible and affordable to working families? Absolutely not.
1: But even if you have houses that are expensive, it's still more houses, and supply and demand would tell you if there's many more so-called million-dollar houses. They might not sell for $1 million because there's more of them.
4: Well, I just so happened to be with, I guess I'd call them two economists earlier this week. And I think the reality is the market takes longer to correct than that. In fact, I saw a slide earlier this week that said, producing today doesn't reduce rents tomorrow. So I think the risks of gentrification, of water sewer infrastructure capacity issues, also the risks of teardowns, right? I do believe this will incentivize tearing down existing, maybe even existing starter homes to build new, larger luxury
2: homes. How about that?
3: Yeah, I mean, we know that there are a lot of communities that are already experiencing the mansionization problem, right? Older home on a large lot gets torn down and, you know, a 5,000 square foot home gets built in replacement. This is an alternative to that that allows, instead of one larger home, several smaller homes that are more attainable. And to the point about, you know, we don't know exactly how, you know, affordable these new homes are going to be. We have all the precedents from, you know, elsewhere in the country and the world that shows that this reduces, lot size reforms reduce the you know, cost basis for new homes. One of the best studied examples around the country is actually in Houston, which reduced its lot size requirements by about a factor of 2/3 in the late 90s. And a Pew Charitable Trust survey from last year showed that that shaved about $200,000 off the cost of a new single family home, which in Houston is about a 40% reduction.
2: Why didn't you include affordable housing requirement in this? If the goal was that, why don't you do what cities like Boston do and say a requirement of X percent of whatever housing is built on these smaller lots must be affordable based on whatever criteria there is.
3: Well, that could certainly be in the regulatory implementation, something that...
2: Why didn't you include it if your goal was affordable housing?
3: Yeah, we only included parameters, numerical parameters in the petition that had a precedent in existing state law, right?
1: You know... go ahead.
3: Yeah, we were advised that that would make it more likely that the legislature and the next governor's administration would actually implement it. And we also wanted to be deferential to municipalities and the public comment process that, you know, strikes the right balance between making sure these homes can be built and making sure they are viable to build.
2: By the way, that's the voice of Andrew McCool. Let me just say that. The chair of the Legalized Starter Homes Committee, they want you to vote yes, legalizedstarterhomes.com. On the no side is Adam Chapdelaine. He's the executive director of the Mass Municipal Association. You can check them out at MMA.org. I'm sorry, Margaret.
1: You know, Andrew, this would, correct me if I'm wrong, you'd have to have sewage, you'd have to have water to do this. But doesn't a big proportion of Massachusetts have no sewage? They're still on septic tanks?
3: Yes, that's right. We're concentrating this petition in areas that are disproportionately close to major job centers, disproportionately have good access to, you know, transportation amenities and other commercial and recreational amenities that, you know, will help people kind of round out their lifestyle.
2: Does it even affect, is Boston covered by this thing, or Boston is excluded from
3: the city of Boston is not covered because it's not on the same zoning act as the rest of the state.
2: You know, one thing that you did not mention, Adam, which I'm guessing is the primary reason, obviously feel free to correct me, from an MMA, Mass Municipal Association perspective as to why people should vote no, is your members don't like the state telling them what to do. I mean, isn't that the core reason here?
4: I mean, that is our animating principle, right? Protecting local control. We sincerely believe that local decision-making is good decision-making. Mayors, town managers, planning boards, select boards, they sit in their city halls, town halls, they meet with people, they understand their communities. They're accountable to the people that elect them and keep them in those offices or don't keep them in those offices. So, yes, that's 100% right that we think the challenges facing this Commonwealth, whether they be around transportation, housing, they're very real. And we do believe that local leaders are very well positioned to make good decisions.
2: Did you guys oppose the accessory dwelling unit thing for the same reason? I don't know if you did. Did you oppose it? Was it the same reason?
4: I mean, I would say we opposed it before its adoption and then worked with all of our members and are still working with our members to move into compliance.
2: After it became law. Yeah.
1: You know, there was an example of a woman in Newton, I think she was 68 years old, whose husband's got some health problems, and she's got this big house on a big lot. And she would like to sell her house and have a smaller place in the back to accommodate her husband and make some money on the big house in the front. You read all the time about how older people can't afford to sell their houses because they can't afford to go anywhere. I mean, so she can't do that right now. And I can see where that would really ease her life.
4: Yeah, I guess what I would say to that is this ballot question isn't going to produce that unit for her to move into. Right. So the ADU...
1: Well, she's going to sell her house so she can move in, make the unit behind her. That's the idea. Makes a lot of money on her house.
4: But then I think the problem still exists that there aren't smaller units available, and this doesn't do that. This doesn't produce. So she, I'm not disputing that she'd be able to sell it, but where, you know, a challenge in this Commonwealth is downsizable units, places for those who are sort of, you know, overhoused to be able to move into. We have continued to struggle with producing units like that. This ballot question doesn't produce those units.
1: I don't understand. If you get a 20,000 foot lot and you can build on a 5,000 foot lot, why wouldn't she be able to put it?
2: Well, she's not stopped from doing it. Why was she stopped from doing it to begin with? I mean, she doesn't, the current law doesn't prevent her from,
1: existing zoning, exactly, that she can't do it. She's in one of these stories. That's what I'm saying.
4: She's going to split up her lot and build herself a house?
3: Yes.
1: She wants, did you read this? You know who I'm talking about?
3: Yes.
1: Okay.
3: We get calls all the time from folks who say, you know, asking questions, making sure that they can, you know, cordon off a 5,000 square foot parcel of land from their existing lot, you know, either sell it as a retirement plan, build a home on it using a home equity loan and downsize into it themselves, or, you know, sell it at a reduced cost to their daughter and son-in-law.
1: Yeah.
2: But if it's part of their primary lot, they can do whatever the hell they want under whatever the zoning is. They don't need your ballot question to do that if it's a larger lot, do they?
3: No, if it's a new fee simple lot, you're
2: commuting. Oh, I understand that. New. Okay. So, yeah, we're talking to the yes and no side on question seven, or the hope is, or the proponents, obviously, it would increase the availability of starter homes. To complicate this even further, and that's one of the things we do very well, is the legislature is in the midst, assuming they're doing anything these days during this vacation period for most of them, is they're also doing something about the ability to do a duplex on any property, any lot that is zoned for single family houses. So I'm assuming, should that become part of the final bill that Healey ends up signing, that not only would this allow for single-family homes on these small plots of land, it would allow for duplexes. Is that, am I right about that?
3: I mean, potentially, yes, depending on how exactly it's implemented.
2: Does that worry you, Adam?
4: Yeah, I mean, it would create a lot more units and a lot more pressures than what we're talking about now. That you're very, very worried about that.
1: You know, I just want to explain the woman that I'm talking about so we get this straight. The part of Newton that she lives in requires lot sizes for new homes to be at least 15,000 feet. So she couldn't do it right now without this new law.
2: Oh, okay,
1: that's the bottom line.
2: Okay, so we don't have calls. We have zillions of texts because I assume that's shy people. And I'm going to read some of them and whoever is appropriate to respond to, including both, please do. Heather from Scituate texts. I live in a town with many 5,000 square foot lots. My house is on a 5,000 square foot lot. No affordable houses are being built on those lots. Zero, nada, capital letters. As your guest said, small houses are being torn down to build huge houses on 5,000 square feet. We need the law to mandate smaller houses on small lots, but it doesn't mandate it. So you want to address her? And
3: sure. I mean, the petition language itself doesn't mandate, you know, smaller homes. You know, in the regulatory implementation of this, there will be, you know, floor area ratio, threshold, and other things that will, you know, in practice limit the size of the homes. I'll also say more broadly, you know, this is about setting a baseline standard. If individual cities and towns, you know, want to go further, or need to go further in order to see the kind of price points they want in these new homes, they can. This is a baseline standard that, you know, gives towns a nudge to proactively plan in their communities.
2: By the way, almost all the questions we have so far have concerns about the yes side, so we're not excluding. We'll do what we can here. Do you have want to comment on that, or you don't need to?
4: Yeah, no, I mean, it sounds like she's heard what we've been saying, right? That large homes are going to be built, and it would have been 100% feasible to say setback, height, and square footage. Could have been in the ballot question, and it's not. And I think there's a reason why it's not.
2: What is the reason?
4: I think the reason is because the development industry that's backing the financing of this campaign knows it wouldn't have been economical and it would have reduced their profit margins.
2: Do you want to speak to that?
3: Then why didn't we say, oh, you can only have 5-foot setbacks and no more, and you can have, you know, floor area ratio requirements of no less than one?
4: Well, I mean, you had to design something that seemed palatable, but what was left off was perhaps the most important,
3: I mean, what
4: which
3: we
4: would
3: left
4: have required
3: off,
4: starter homes.
3: What we left off was deferring to the regulatory implementation process that includes a much broader array of stakeholders. Because for better or worse, it's really hard to get people to, at a broad scale, to engage in something like this when it's a concept a year plus before the ballot and it needs to be approved by the AG.
2: Okay, we have a question actually for your side here from Christian, that meaning the no side, Christian from Seekonk. The square footage argument against the bill is nonsense. The square footage is already limited by existing and or new local zoning, dimensional regulations, setbacks, lot coverage, height restrictions, etc. Let people build in lots they own or sell them to builders who will. The argument that only luxury builders will take advantage of these smaller lots is also ridiculous. People aren't building luxury homes throughout the state. A non-buildable 5,000 square foot lot in Pittsfield isn't going to receive a luxury home. The market won't support it. Adam?
4: So, I mean, I'd say a few things. One, yes, cities and towns have floor area ratio requirements right now. Should this ballot question pass, it is not clear what the future regulations would be about a local government's ability to regulate floor area ratio. That's a big, open, unaddressed concern in this ballot question. I also think, to the Pittsfield point, we hear from both our members and residents from Western Mass that say this is a one-size-fits-all that doesn't work for non-Greater Boston communities. So while it may be accurate that what it costs to buy a home and build a home in Pittsfield is different than what it costs in Greater Boston, it might not work for Pittsfield as well. And we're hearing that loud and clear from people.
2: Can we step back from this for a minute? Marjorie mentioned earlier that there was a Globe report. I'm sure others have too, but the Globe report is one I thought of. And this is in terms of the housing need, which everybody agrees exists in and then some, that the MBTA Communities Act, while there is permitting going on in some building, it's nowhere near what the expectation of the hope was. Marjorie has also raised the issue, both with the governor and others, about this huge bond bill, what it ended up being, $5.6 billion, whatever, housing, the largest the state has ever done. Is that produced, starting with you, is that produced to date any real results, or is this more a down-the-line kind of expectation?
4: The bond bill specifically?
2: The bond bill, yeah.
4: I mean, I think it started to seed development. And I think, you know, the numbers of how we're doing depend on how you slice the data. Again, just earlier this week, I saw a four-year retrospective snapshot, 91,000 units in the pipeline. That is hitting the goal. That is hitting the 200,000 plus units goal that the Commonwealth wants to hit. So I do think, depending on how you slice the data, the Commonwealth has seen an uptick.
1: Hold on. The reason Marjorie gets upset, it's always in the pipeline. It's always going to happen, and it doesn't happen. And that's...
2: But
1: we're kind of in an emergency. And I don't feel like we are coming up with any solutions.
2: How do you think that's working, Andrew?
3: Yeah, I mean, so the Healy administration has said, you know, it's close to 100,000 units in the pipeline since, you know, the beginning of 2022, right? There, or 2023, their term.
1: It's a long pipe.
3: It is. It's a long pipe. But also, I mean, what you had is a lot of projects being delayed versus COVID, during COVID, that got to the finish line in 2023, 2024, right? That's a one-time, you know, thing. That those getting to the finish line. What we're seeing now in the permitting data is a 13-year low for new authorizations to build homes in Massachusetts. That's according to the Census Bureau's Building Permit Survey from 2025. And so, you know, whatever the pipeline is now, according to this kind of long pipeline perspective, it is drying up going forward. We need more tools in the toolbox to make sure that we can deliver homes people need.
2: Here's a question for you relating to something I think Marjorie raised before. Whoops, where is it here? Anonymous texter on question 7, won't the exemptions for water, but I think we know what the person means, for water sewage discourage towns from implementing sewer systems if they don't have them? I'm particularly thinking of Cape Cod, where townwide sewer systems are needed to reduce water pollution. How about that?
3: Yeah, I mean, there are people at local level who come up with any reason possible not to do something that changes things. But it also is a powerful, you know, positive, you know, force in favor of the sewers that we can better, you know, fund them over time if there's a broader tax base, you know, paying into that infrastructure.
2: You and represent by the way, a lot of those cities.
1: They are putting in sewers in around Hyannis because the pollution is getting so bad in the lakes.
2: You represent a lot of those cities and towns. You want to speak to that?
4: Yeah. I mean, I'll say we were with the folks from Sandwich a couple weeks ago. They're designing and developing and trying to figure out how to fund a $50 million sewer treatment plant right now to address those exact environmental issues. And they are terrified of this ballot question because they have spec'd something. They have designed something. And they've probably even spec'd it anticipating some reasonable growth. This would flip all those equations on their head, and it would make them have to build something and design something that current ratepayers would have to fund based on the future and developers getting off scot-free.
3: Nothing about our ballot question forces anyone to design anything, right? It's all the tools in the toolbox we have at the local level to deal with infrastructure concerns now are still there. This is about zoning. We need a lot of tools in the toolbox to handle, you know, making it starter homes viable to build at scale again. Zoning is one of them.
1: And Andrew, this may seem like a stupid question, but I was a little confused myself, reading the stuff from Tufts. Nobody's forcing anybody to sell anything. If they're sitting on a $20,000 lot, they can sit on it till the day they carry them out.
2: You mean a subdivide or anything like that? Yeah.
1: It's the homeowner's decision.
3: Absolutely.
1: Yeah, okay.
3: Correct.
2: Okay, so actually we have a shy, non-shy listener who actually called as opposed to the scores of texts. Jason, you're in Middletown, Rhode Island? Like, apparently, but
0: yes.
2: Okay. Hi, Jason. How are you? What's up?
0: Hi. Long-time listener, first-time caller.
2: Thank you much.
0: We, in Middletown here, we have a very limited amount of land, and it seems like the town council and everybody wants to, every small parcel, they want to put up a house or some kind of low-income housing. When is it enough? When are we full, you know? We're a small island here on Aquidneck Island, and Newport has a house next to a house next to a house. Middletown, I think, would lose its charm of our beaches and open areas. When do you say we have enough housing?
2: Hey, before they answer, are you talking about Rhode Island or are you talking about Massachusetts there, Jason?
0: Well, if you're talking about the Boston area, I mean, the last time I went to Boston over the summer, I saw a couple concerts up there. You look pretty full up there, too.
2: Okay, we got it. So he's asking sort of about what happens here. Do you want to speak to that?
3: Sure. Thank you for your call. I can't speak to your exact community in Rhode Island. I can say that, you know, you're getting at a kind of community character issue. And community character means two things. It means what the buildings look like and also who's able to live in your community. Right. If we want to keep communities multigenerational, you know, have options for all walks of life, options for all, you know, different price points, we do still need to provide more housing at lower cost points in a way that reduces the cost basis for these homes. And reducing the amount of land that's required to build them is an important way of doing that.
2: Okay, we're almost out of time. We'll reverse order. 30 seconds from you, Adam, about why a no vote is the correct vote, please.
4: We need more affordable housing. This ballot question won't produce it. Local leaders need the ability to be planful, thoughtful, and proactive in understanding their infrastructure needs. This ballot question would subvert that and make them reactive, and that's not good for taxpayers, ratepayers, or residents.
2: How about a yes vote there, Andrew?
3: Yeah, there's nothing in MTA communities or the ADU legalization that covered infrastructure capacity issues. There's a reason for that, right? We're deferring to localities on everything else besides lot size and the frontage requirements, linear distance along the street. We know this reform works. It's proven, incremental, broad-based, gets past some of the collective action problems of having, you know, zoning and planning, you know, people wanting to concentrate or not wanting to concentrate development in their backyards, right? People need starter homes. This is going to move the needle. Anyone who's a young family, you know, first-time buyer, downsizing senior, this will benefit you. People know this is a problem, and that's why we want a yes vote on question 7.
2: Andrew and Adam, we really appreciate your time today. Thanks so much
1: for
4: having us.
1: Thank you very much.
2: Really appreciate it.
1: We've been speaking with Andrew Mikula, chair of Legalized Starter Homes, Legalization Starter Homes, LegalizedStarterHomes.com. And on the other side, Adam Chapdelaine, executive director of the Massachusetts Municipal Association. That's MMA.org. Thank you very much. As a reminder, you can catch all ballot question conversations on the GBH News YouTube channel under the playlist Massachusetts Voter Guide 2026 coming up.
2: How many ballot questions are there again?
1: Nine. We've done them all. I guess I forgot about two of them. Okay.
2: No, we haven't done them all. We have one more tomorrow. Same day voter registration.
1: Anyway, coming up, we're going to talk about Trump seeming to get rid of all the women in his cabinet. Greece ambassador Kimberly Guilfoyle is just the latest, but they seem to be dropping like flies. We're going to ask you about that. I'm Marjorie Egan. He's Jim Brown. 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
2: Thank you.

0: When something happens in the news, you want to hear about it from people you trust. 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
1: By the way, we almost didn't do the pledge drive because Marjorie corners Adam, who she finds out this morning is from Fall River.
2: That's right.
1: So rather than prepare to make gossip. This pledge thing, the two of them are gossiping about who they know.
2: Where
1: in
2: we grew
1: Fall
2: up,
1: River.
2: What part of the city. Yeah,
1: that's right. What we do the other 22 hours of the day, Marjorie. So I will do
2: I have
1: the
2: a lot
1: responsible.
2: Of very powerful cousins who are in city government.
1: I know you actually.
2: River,
1: so I'm aware.
2: Don't mess with me.
1: Other than the cousins who retired at age 40 from government on full pension.
2: Well, they're still very well connected.
1: In any case, here's the deal. We are in day two of our pledge drive, and if you were to say to me yesterday, even before I knew about this, what's the best magazine in America,
2: Atlantic.
1: I'd say The Atlantic.
2: Lauren
1: it really
2: Powell,
1: is.
2: I shouldn't say Steve Jobs'
1: right.
2: wife.
1: She has
2: Lauren
1: a name
2: Powell.
1: On her own, correct. In any case, for $10 a month, is it 100? Yeah, or $120 all at once, you get an online subscription to a spectacular magazine, The Atlantic. It's unlimited, anytime, all that sort of thing. Politics, foreign affairs, business. It really is extraordinarily good. I know we've learned a lot from
2: Tom Nichols, that's on the show
1: right.
2: with us from time to time.
1: Yes,
2: he used to be at the War College in Newport. He writes for them, one of the editors
1: there. The foreign
2: there.
1: Policy
2: yep.
1: stuff. Yeah, he's
2: yep,
1: fabulous.
2: Very good.
1: In any case, if that appeals to you, the number is 888-897-9424, gbhnews.org. But as we say always during Pledge, if you're either not interested in The Atlantic, maybe you have it already. And by the way, if you have it, it's a great thing to give to somebody. It's almost Christmas time. Give it to your kid. Give it to your cousin. Give it to somebody. But in addition to that, if there's nobody you want to give it to and you already have it or not interested, give whatever you can to GBH to get us out of the hole that Donald Trump created. We mentioned yesterday a lot of new members. Susan Goldberg, our boss, told us when she was on our show last week, but not enough to fill the hole that Donald Trump created. If you have a few bucks, give a few. If you have a lot of money, give a lot. 888-897-9424, gbhnews.org.
2: Okay, listen to this. This is Joe from Reading, one of the people that gave some money and also left a comment. BPR is fantastic. Thank you, Joe. Great hosts, superb guests, excellent features, and sane journalism. Appreciate the radio broadcast for the PBS NewsHour, which is also an absolutely fantastic news hour. It's just straight down the line, very calming. You're not hysterical. Nobody's screaming. And this person, Joe from Reading, also enjoys Masterpiece and American Experience and Frontline. Frontline is fantastic, too.
1: By the way, I just want to be clear. I love the PBS News Hour, too. The only problem I have with it mm-hmm. is that nobody's screaming. That's the only... that, other than that... It is this
2: no,
1: high quality.
2: No, it's very thoughtful.
1: No, it is really thoughtful.
2: And it covers all sorts of
1: no,
2: things.
1: It's great.
2: Not just
1: I agree. It's
2: the horse
1: great.
2: Race, which is all we do, really. Horse race.
1: But you know
2: race,
1: what's really
2: race.
1: Great, in my opinion?
2: What?
1: This radio station. We have some really talented colleagues on air, behind the scenes, working to make it happen. And how do you support them, Marjorie?
2: You support them by calling 888-897-9424, gbhnews.org. That is the number. And as again, Jim said, we have this great... online subscription to The Atlantic. I get both the hard copy and the online.
1: Oh, know. Excuse me.
2: I get them both.
1: Now, let me say the following. And by the way, so do I, Marjorie. I wasn't going to brag about it because I don't do those kind of things. But if you
2: no,
1: choose to,
2: you never brag.
1: So do I. In fact, can I tell you something else?
2: What?
1: I get two hard copies. Every month, because I might want to read it in different parts of the house.
2: Yeah.
1: So if you're really committed to it, which you obviously are not, you get two hard copies.
2: Let me say, Steve Jobs' house. In
1: let
2: Palo
1: me.
2: Alto.
1: I know you said it was very small, didn't
2: very
1: you
2: small,
1: say?
2: Right
1: okay.
2: Sidewalk.
1: Let me just say one other thing,
2: like
1: if I may.
2: $12 million.
1: Marjorie, as soon as they hand us the comments from people generous enough mm-hmm. to give that day, Marjorie rushes to read them, and she rushes to read them in hopes that one of the comments will say what they always do. I love Marjorie, Jim not so much. She hasn't found one yet today.
2: I haven't.
1: She's really down, I can see.
2: No, I think maybe you've turned around your reputation, Jim.
1: Here's Lucy from Norwood. I'm very fortunate to be able to watch PBS and listen on the radio. Grateful for Jim and Marjorie. You can watch us, too, on YouTube, but thank you for that. Thank you for your excellence, Gail from Ipswich says, I love Marjorie and Jim. I love everything you do and wanted to continue, Gail from Hampton. These are, by the way, in a moment
2: very
1: of
2: nice.
1: Seriousness, these are really
2: huge. No, they make us feel really good. We're very grateful to get these. Nathan from Glastonbury, I want to contribute to a service that I enjoy. And that's a great point.
1: This is
2: free. This is free,
1: it
2: right?
1: Is?
2: Yes, you don't have to get it. You don't get a bill every month from us like you do from Netflix and Hulu and all the other things, you know, Prime Video, whatever you're getting.
1: Here,
2: this is free. You just contribute.
1: Sorry, this is the most important question.
2: What?
1: A lot of people. Anonymous texter just came in. Jim, out of curiosity, if my donation was the deciding factor in keeping or losing a staff member, who would be the first to go, you or Marjorie? I can answer that.
2: We're not sure.
1: No, we
2: That's
1: are sure.
2: Why you need
1: we
2: to
1: are
2: contribute.
1: Sure. But we're told we can't answer the question on the radio.
2: Yeah, now, we like our jobs. We don't want either of us to go or anybody that works here to go. That's
1: 888-897-9424, gbhnews.org. 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And for those of you who've already donated, we can't thank you enough. 888-897-9424, gbhnews.org.

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2: 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Tomorrow at the library, our final ballot question debate. Question four, same-day voter registration, plus live music Friday from the ART's rock opera at 1972, which is about the time before Roe v. Wade, which sounds spectacular. It's opening later this month. A program note and another note. We are pro-debate, as you know, on the show. The final gubernatorial debate between Healy and Minogue is tonight. I think it's Globe. BUR Channel 5, I think, and it's on Channel 5, 8 o'clock tonight. Watch it. And we also have a thank you. Frank Allen, who's the GM of Red Apple Farm, was nice enough to send over about the best cider donuts I have ever had. By the way, they're at what's the name of that place? Boston Public Market.
3: Boston Public Market.
2: And they are fabulous. Thank you, Frank and colleagues and all that sort of thing. Okay, so Kimberly Guilfoyle, former ambassador to Greece, was forced to resign over accusations of improper conduct. You all know about that. And she's just the latest woman ousted from the Trump administration, joining the ranks of people like Kristi Noem, Pam Bondi, Tulsi Gabbard. I can't remember the name. Labor secretary was having sex on her desk and was drunk, and her husband was groping all the employees.
3: Yeah, they caught him on the cameras coming into the building groping somebody, didn't they?
2: Now, there's no question these women were terrible at their job. But the men in the Trump administration, I think Margie and I would argue, are doing far worse things.
3: You think Pete Hegseth's got a problem?
2: Hegseth.
3: It was so gruesome that even the president said we cannot possibly execute a man in a wheelchair before firing.
2: How about also the fact he disclosed the secret war plan on that thing? We have Lutnick, who's involved with Epstein.
3: That's right.
2: We have Kash Patel, who's drunk
3: whole family
2: all the time.
3: To the Epstein Island.
2: They don't get hit.
3: It's a place you want to bring your kids.
2: They're getting away with it. So we want to know what's your reaction to the fact that they, across the board, they may be inept in whatever they are. But isn't it interesting that the women are going? And by the way, apparently another woman is about to go. You know, Katie Zachariah, is that his name?
3: Zachariah.
2: She is not an attorney, as we know, but she is a press secretary.
3: Well, she didn't pass
2: temporarily.
3: The bar. Not yet. She didn't pass the bar.
2: I'm not that upset about that. In any case,
3: bar is hard.
2: She's only had one press conference. She'd only had the job a day or two, and she was put out there by Trump for obvious reasons. Here she is. This is Katie Zachariah, at her first press conference.
4: I believe that our education, like such as in South Africa and the Iraq, everywhere like such as, and...
2: Okay, that is not her. That was the wrong clip, Hannah. Here is an actual clip, which is not that much better, from the actual press conference 2 days ago. Here it is.
5: Good morning.
2: Good morning.
5: I want to thank President Trump for his trust that he has placed in me. I have wanted to work for him for a very long time. I'm looking forward to working with each of you as well, especially as we are in the middle of the midterm blitz with energy and excitement never seen before in the history of midterms, thanks to President Trump.
2: And let me just say, I watched that thing one and a half times. As vicious and
3: painful.
2: Deceitful as she has been in her life, we'll tell you some of the things she's done. I actually felt bad for her. Put out there again by Trump. She shouldn't have gone, but what are you going to say? So all the president's women and former women, what's your reaction to the fact that the men seem to never get the boot? And all the women at some point seem to get the boot. 877-301-8970 is just proof that he's a misogynist. Or is there something else going on that we should be talking about? 877-301-8970. What are you laughing about?
3: Well, it just AOC, Alexandria Ocasio-Cortez, that was her saying.
2: Cortez.
3: Is the out of women. He's running out of women to get rid of. Susie Wiles is still there. By the way, Caroline Leavitt, who was a young woman who just retired as a press secretary, I mean, I thought she told a lot of lies, but she was really good at it. I'll give her that. And
2: she was competent.
3: She came out with
2: competent
3: guns blazing,
2: liar,
3: and she went after people.
2: Didn't get
3: and
2: fired,
3: she,
2: you notice?
3: She didn't get fired. No, she left after her second kid was born. I think she's going to be on Fox now. And Ms. Zacharia was on Fox before this. We should.
2: And by the way, the thing we were talking about, if you haven't seen this, she's accusing Democrats and others of being pedophiles.
3: Yeah, she said Barack Obama was a guy and Michelle Obama, gay. And Michelle Obama was a guy. She's talking about Democrats being cannibals and pedophiles, and

0: said so far she's done one eleventh of a Scaramucci.
1: I know.
0: And a lot of people think she won't last as long
1: and
0: as
1: you know,
0: he did.
1: You wonder, I mean, we know the human printer that people talk about.
0: Natalie Harp
1: that chases.
0: They look exactly the same.
1: There's a lot of funny stuff on Instagram showing them interchangeably. You can't tell which one is which. They all have, you know, the long blonde hair and they're beautiful young women. Let's put it that way. I think that's very important to Mr. Trump.
0: Oh, you think that matters to him?
1: I think that matters. Yeah, and one of the Instagram things, that two of them are fighting over Trump, who can run faster after his golf cart.
0: So I saw it. Let me ask you a question that I'm serious about. I wasn't thinking. Do you think on the merits, let's putting aside the sexism and the misogyny, if you're, let's say, the head of a major organization like the Labor Department, do you think having sex on your desk with a fellow employee and being drunk at work and having your husband grope your fellow employees to report to you,
1: do you think
0: that's a fireable offense?
1: I think the thing is, if in a couple gym,
0: yeah,
1: either the husband can grope or the wife
0: but
1: can grope.
0: But not both.
1: They can't both. I think that's over the
0: top.
1: You only
0: well, there's no evidence she was groping. There's evidence that she was drunk at work and having sex with a coworker.
1: Well, when you're having sex on your desk, you are doing a little groping by definition.
0: Right.
1: Yeah, but maybe
0: good
1: it was point. Wanted groping as opposed to unwanted groping. And I love the fact that he was caught on these security cameras. Didn't they bar him from the building? Couldn't come
0: they
1: in
0: did.
1: The building?
0: They did, but not soon enough. It was post-groping that she is...
1: But you know, it's true. I mean, Howard Lessig, he lied in front of Congress.
0: That's more important than Epstein, that he lied about his Epstein.
1: He said this whole story about, when we were living on, wherever they lived, Fifth Avenue or Park Avenue in New York City, he lived next door to Epstein.
0: How
1: he
0: went literally next door.
1: Yes. And so he went over, he was invited over, he and his wife went over to Epstein's house, and they saw this massage table, like in the middle of the dining room or something.
0: He said never again, but there was again.
1: He said he was disgusted, he wouldn't want it wanted nothing to do with this guy. He said this in front of Congress, right? And then he ends up going down to the island with his wife and his children.
0: Did you hear what happened after that with Trump and Susie Wiles, chief of staff?
1: What?
0: She tells him what happened with Lutnick, and Trump says, is Lutnick a woman? and Susie Wiles says no, and so Trump says he stays.
1: He stays.
0: Let's go to Paul in a car.
1: Well, not just that.
0: Not yet,
1: RFK
0: Paul.
1: RFK Jr., another totally incompetent, deranged person.
0: He's a man.
1: He's a man. He gets his day, but he looks the part. He looks the part, right? Everybody looks the part. All the men.
0: Can you excuse me? Is there a woman cabinet secretary other than the agriculture secretary? She's the one, a piece of fish, a piece of chicken, and something else, or whatever it was, or broccoli. Is she the only woman left in the cabinet?
1: Linda McMahon.
0: Ms. A1.
1: Yeah, she's the one. Yeah. Yeah,
0: okay.
1: She's got millions and millions of dollars.
0: Paul in a car, you're first or next or whatever you are. Hello there, Paul. Welcome.
2: Yeah. Hello. Can you hear me?
0: I think so. Yeah.
2: Trump cannot tolerate dumb. And the women, I think generally, these are dumb women.
1: What?
2: The men, on the other hand, listen.
1: Okay.
2: The men are crazy. Pete Hesse, crazy. Patel, crazy. Kennedy, crazy. Crazy's okay. Dumb. He can't tolerate dumb.
0: Well, Paul, thank you for the call. I would argue that...
1: I don't think they're dumb at all.
0: Some may be, but I think the bulk of them are not dumb.
1: I think Tulsi Gabbard might have been a little crazy.
0: Well, he was distinguishing between dumb and crazy.
1: Okay. Pam Bondi was not dumb.
0: She was not dumb. No,
1: she was
0: I agree
1: not dumb.
0: With that.
1: I think she was corrupt. I don't think she was a dumb. She was terribly corrupt in the end, as it turned out. By the way, memory lane here. Remember Sean Spicer? He was the first press secretary for the president that had to
0: one
1: come
0: of the
1: out
0: greatest,
1: and lie about the size of the crowds.
0: On
1: Inauguration Day. That was the first time when you realized.
0: By the way,
1: you were
0: this woman had to lie about the size of the crowds too in her opening thing.
1: Oh yeah. Well, yes. I mean, it's terrible. But Melissa McCarthy went on Saturday Night Live and did this whole very funny skit where she plays Sean Spicer. And Sean Spicer is behind the podium, which he weaponizes.
0: Motorized,
1: about to mow down all the reporters there at the press conference. So here's a spoof of Sean Spicer on Saturday Night Live by Melissa McCarthy.
3: Now I'd like to begin today by apologizing on behalf of you to me for how you have treated me these last 2 weeks. And that apology is not accepted. Because I'm not here to be your buddy. I'm here to swallow gum, and I'm here to take names.
1: And then he runs everybody over with his podium. It was a riot.
0: Anonymous Texas says, why can't we have George Santos as the White House spokesperson? He can be blonde.

0: beautiful if required. There's a picture of him in drag, actually, and he looks pretty good.
1: Okay.
0: Kathy in Medford, you're next on BPR. Welcome to the show. Hi.
2: Hi. This is maybe an oversimplification, but I wonder about the psychology of these women and what brings them into his orbit. You know, they tend to just follow him, fawn over him, do his bidding. And while the men are narcissists and they're like him, so they stick around, if there's an inkling that he wants you to resign, they will comply, where the men, I don't think they would because they are like him.
0: Well, I would have, Kathy, I agree that you lost me on the last point. I don't think Kimberly Guilfoyle resigned. She was fired. And if any of the other women resigned, they resigned because they were told you either resign in 5 minutes or you're going to be fired, don't you think? And I think the problem with all these people is all that matters. They don't stand for anything. They don't believe in anything. They care about nobody except themselves. And they want access to power. Isn't that what unites the men and women who choose to work for Donald Trump? Plus the fact that almost in the end, almost none of them end up in good position. They end up jailed, hoping for a pardon, fired, disgraced. I mean, don't you think that's what it is, access to power?
2: I think it's access to power, but it's also, what does that power mean psychologically? And that might not be explicit power. It might just be, you know, whatever he draws them into with his orbit, you know.
0: I hear you. Yeah.
2: Yeah.
0: I got it. Okay. Thank you. Kathy, we appreciate your call. Thank you very much.
1: The previous caller said that the women were not very smart. I disagree with that. And that the men were crazy. And they may be crazy, but he thinks Hegseth and Patel are crazy and dumb, says the texter. And RFK Jr. isn't stupid, but is crazy.
0: I think that's a fair
1: characterization. You know, here we are talking about the cabinet of the United States.
0: Are they dumb? Are they crazy? Are they both?
1: Are they crazy? I mean, I read some story, not to depress you, but you read about the overhead bomb that that Vance and a lot of people are obsessed about, this bomb they could put up in the sky.
0: Oh, the super bomb for Iran?
1: Whatever it is. Yeah, no, they think that Iran has this capability, which it doesn't.
0: Oh, okay.
1: But they're talking about this bomb up in the air that would...
0: Drone.
1: That would,
0: on a drone.
1: Wipe out all the infrastructure,
0: okay,
1: and metal, and all these kind of things. And they're just they're buying these things. People that are in the United States, I mean, that are like J.D. Vance, who's supposed to be a really smart guy, and Donald Trump, who's he's no dope. Donald Trump, he's very skilled at what he does. He's a very good politician, but it's just really frightening. Remember we had the days when we had John Kelly, 4-star general, guy who lost his son in Iraq, who was like at least has some.
0: No, but
1: kind
0: he learned.
1: Of moral
0: and we've heard this. He learned
1: center.
0: A lesson from his first term: is loyalty is all that matters, and he has picked people who are 100% loyal. By the way, I used to say what you said about Trump is skillful. He is the least skillful president of the last few months. That I've lost his fastball.
1: He's lost his fastball.
0: You know when he starts yesterday?
1: Did
0: you
1: had
0: see
1: a
0: Anderson
1: fastball,
0: Cooper
1: Jim.
0: Last night?
1: No.
0: What's the biggest issue in America?
1: Affordability.
0: No, it's the Qatar airplane. He spends 3.5 minutes at the beginning of his speech, I think in Montana. I'm not sure. Talking out. So I talked to the emir. I say to the emir, I'd like to borrow your plane because it's a beautiful plane. It's a whatever plane. Oh, sir, I can't lend you the plane. I got to give you the plane. What am I going to say? No, I'm not going to take the plane. Who wouldn't take a plane for the United States of America?
1: How about the poor person that was mauled by a tiger after which Trump
0: explain
1: tweets
0: explain why you're saying that.
1: Picture,
0: what did Trump do?
1: He tweeted out a picture of himself.
0: An AI thing.
1: Yes. Chasing a tiger, because of course...
0: And wrestling it to the ground.
1: And wrestling the tiger to the ground.
0: And
1: yeah.
0: While we're at it, I know this is not the topic, so since you mentioned Vance and how smart he is, and maybe he is, his comments on a tarmac in Texas about Tallarico and trans kids and being gay were so low, so disgusting, so hurtful. It's just absolutely savage,
1: all right.
0: These people.
1: Can I put in one more thing?
0: You may put in whatever you want.
1: Look at what we're doing to Ukraine.
0: It's unbelievable.
1: I mean, we are helping out Russia, putting billions of dollars into their economy, and the idea that diesel price is going to go down because of this are just a bunch of baloney.
0: And
1: too.
0: He also told Musk to screw them on the satellite so they can't even
1: defend themselves.
0: Defend against incoming Russian stuff.
1: I'm so ashamed of what we're doing. Anyway, I'm getting a little bit off topic.
0: Well, we're all off topic, but we're making ourselves happy. I don't know why.
3: Good morning.
0: You know what the beautiful thing is? When we were discussing
1: that's
0: this in our...
1: Zachariah.
0: We were discussing this in staff meeting this morning.
1: She was an intern over in China, it turned out. That's what she was doing, working with some law firm over there.
0: She took the bar exam in China, except she didn't. And you can't.
1: Well, when they asked her where she took the pawn shop, she said, when I was in China, everybody's saying, I don't think you can take the bar exam in China for a state in the United States.
0: Yeah, I have to say, that one is not moving. I mean, I have a lot of really smart friends. I mean, they misrepresented it.
1: Well, the bar is hard.
0: The smartest guy I went to law school with failed the bar exam twice. He's a big entertainment lawyer.
1: California's very difficult. Massachusetts.
0: I happened to pass the bar the first time.
1: Of course, Jim passed the bar the first time, no question about it.
0: I did,
1: the Massachusetts bar is difficult, but the California bar is difficult. So that's not that bad. Mm. But to say she did it in China was kind of odd, I think. Anyway,
0: okay, we only have 30 seconds. Perry from Whitensville, take it away. Go ahead, Perry. Marjorie wouldn't stop talking. Go ahead. Hi, Perry.
3: Thank you both. I love what you do.
0: Thanks.
3: My question to Tim and Marjorie, how do we get back to normalcy, I guess is the question. And I know it's a big open-ended question.
0: Well, why don't you take that, Marjorie? Marjorie can answer that. Go ahead.
1: You know, that's a million-dollar question, Perry. Will it ever happen again? Will we always have a cabinet full of crazy, deranged people, you know, shot up with steroids and all the whatever they're doing over there? And a bunch of people with really long blonde hair. Really, really long blonde hair. I don't know how that happens either. Okay. Coming up after this break. Oops, I'm on the wrong
0: page. Marjorie has no idea he's on the show after this. I do. I'm not telling her.
1: Okay.
0: I'll give you a hint. He's a senator.
1: Oh, Ed Markey.
0: Thank you.
1: He's going to join us right now.
0: And they're either four ballot questions or nine,
1: Jim?
0: Something. What?
1: Can I be the press secretary?
0: Can I tell you something?
1: I'm not sure.
0: If you had two subscriptions to The Atlantic rather than one, you'd probably know the answer to the question.
1: Okay. This is BPR and GBH and NEPM. We're streaming at youtube.com/GBHnews. That's right. Senator Ed Markey is next.
4: 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I'm here with Melissa Jones. 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
1: 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Tomorrow we're going to be back at the Boston Public Library. It's our final ballot question debate. Tomorrow is going to be question 4 on same day voter registration. Plus, we're going to have live music Friday from the ART's rock opera 1972. It's about the years before abortion became legal, which was, of course, 73. And Wednesday from noon to 1 is going to be another edition of Ask the Mayor. Michelle Wu will be with us at the Boston Public Library. Hello again, Jim.
0: Hey there, Marjorie. So we are obviously less than 3 weeks away from Election Day, and actually mail ballots are already out. Early voting in Massachusetts starts on Saturday. Joining us now on Zoom is U.S. Senator Ed Markey, edmarkey.com. Obviously, he's running for re-election. His Republican challenger, John Deaton, was with us on Monday. You can find that interview on our YouTube channel. Senator Markey, good to see you. Thanks for your time.
10: Good to be with you. Thank you again.
1: Yes, Senator, thank you very much for joining us. So you debated John Deaton again and portrayed him pretty much. You would be the check on Trump, and you talked, attached him to Trump over and over again. But when you listen to him, Deaton, when we talked to him too, he's never voted for Trump. He says he's for Medicare for all and he's pro-choice and stuff. So on a lot of issues, he's not close to Trump. Was that a fair line of attack, do you think?
10: Honestly, we don't have any way of knowing who he voted for. He might have voted for Trump. He says he voted for Joe Biden. But then, unbelievably, 3 years later, after he voted for Joe Biden in 2020, he's running against Elizabeth Warren. He's moving from Rhode Island to run against Elizabeth Warren as our incumbent senator in 2024. He had never lived in Massachusetts. So I think it's a stretch to say he never voted for Trump and just take his word for it, because his actions belie that. He ran against Elizabeth Warren on everything that Joe Biden had put on the books during his time as president up until that point in time. And again, the critical thing is that we have a real chance as Democrats to win the majority in the United States Senate on November 3rd. And if we do that, we'll have a check on Donald Trump. The checks and balances of the Constitution will be in place. We will have an ability to make him accountable. And all John Deaton would be is, if he won, he would be the 51st vote for the Senate to be under Republican control. And he would just be a blank check for a continuation of the Trump business as usual policies, undermining Medicare, Medicaid, educational programs, environmental programs in our country.
0: So assuming, since you brought it up, the Democrats do win the Senate come November, well, they'd obviously be sworn in January. Other than doing investigations and oversight and that sort of thing, what's the affirmative agenda with Donald Trump president for two more years that's real, Senator, for a Democratic Senate?
10: Well, it begins with health care. We have to restore the $1 trillion that will be cut out of Medicaid, which is going to have a devastating impact upon our hospitals, upon our community health centers. It will have a devastating impact, especially upon the poorest, those who need help the most, health care the most. That will be right at the top of the agenda.
0: But he'll veto that. You're not going to have a veto-proof majority in the House or the Senate, even if you win, right?
10: Well, we have a capacity, if we win the House and Senate, to put together an agenda that reflects what this election just will have been a referendum on. That's going to be Medicaid, the Affordable Care Act, NIH budget, clean energy tax breaks for wind and solar. We're going to just say, all right, we just had a referendum. Mr. President, we've won the House and Senate. Now we are going to put all of those programs in a bill and put it on your desk. And if Trump wants to veto it, which I think is going to be more difficult because there's going to be a lot of Republicans mm-hmm. who are going to be saying to him, we don't want to go down the path of unaffordability, which you just took us down, Mr. President, in November. Our colleagues just paid the price. So I think that there could be a little bit of a political realignment, even inside of the Republican Party, with the oncoming tsunami that is about to sweep out their colleagues. So and if Trump still vetoes it, then we've got the agenda for 2028 to have a Democratic uh-huh. president and House and Senate. We'll run on those issues that he says he does not care about.
0: One last question about whether, if assuming a majority of Democrats are elected in the Senate on November 3rd, what happens on November 4th? What's the Democrat strategy? November 4th, Justice Alito or Justice Thomas step down, and in the spirit of Amy Coney Barrett, John Thune, the Republican leader, and the Republicans decide we're going to lose the majority come January, so we're going to use the next 2 months to give a fourth Supreme Court justice to Donald Trump. What's the Democratic strategy on that?
10: That's a very important question. And the Supreme Court is on the ballot. I'll just come back to saying that John Deaton says that he would have voted for Neil Gorsuch.
0: He just told us, with all due respect, he told us that a while ago. He told us the other day, Senator, you obviously missed it, that he would have voted, on reflection, he would have voted against all three of the Trump nominees. That's what he said.
10: You're saying on reflection that he was wrong in saying initially he would have voted for this.
1: Yeah.
10: Would that he could do that, just say after the confirmation, I'm sorry, I voted. So we know, looking back over the Scalia seat and over the Ginsburg seat, that the Republicans swiped two Supreme Court seats, which have given them the 6-3 majority. So clearly there could be a play that they're going to make right now if we win the Senate to have Alito step down so that we can have another confirmation ballot in November and December during the lame duck session. So the responsibility we're going to have as Democrats is just to use every single procedural obstacle in our power in order to delay and delay and delay and perhaps avoid a confirmation vote. But again, this is in the context of the Republicans still controlling the majority in November and December. So we will do everything in our power to stop it, to make it impossible for them to jam through yet another MAGA, young, 40-something justice who will be there for the next 30 years. But we should be prepared for that battle, especially if we win the majority.
1: We're speaking with Senator Ed Markey. Senator, Seth Moulton, congressman who's running against you, made a big deal about your age, and you have been asked about it repeatedly, and I know you just said, I think it was to Martha Raddatz, the reporter, that if you were impaired, you would step down. But I think a lot of people are looking at people in the Democratic Party, and the Republicans as well, Mitch McConnell, who seem to be impaired, haven't stepped down. Joe Biden, in many people's view, was impaired, didn't step
0: Diane
1: down.
0: Diane Feinstein, Eleanor Holmes Norton,
1: yeah,
0: Kay Granger.
1: It's a long list. So I guess maybe if you're impaired yourself, you don't realize that you're impaired or something. I mean, so address that issue of people concerned about if down the road, God forbid, you know what I mean, you're not doing great. What do you do?
10: Well, I obviously in the race against Seth Moulton and now against John Deaton, people can see that I can do the job. And I think the results on primary day, if I'll do that. And my hope is the same thing will happen on election day. But as I've said, anybody should step down who cannot do the job. Okay? That should just be the test. And it should be uniform across the board. And it shouldn't just be in politics. It should just be in life. If you can't do the job, you should just step away. But I will tell you this, you know, Bernie Sanders is 85 years old. He's leading the charge on Medicare for All. And no one in the White House is thinking that Bernie Sanders isn't doing the job. So it all depends upon the individual. Many can continue to work and to be effective. Others can't. And those who can't should just step aside.
1: You know, I don't know.
10: I would do so if that was something that became a situation where a decision had to be made.
1: You know, I don't know, Senator, if you saw this, but Iowa Senator Chuck Grassley, who's a Republican, just wrote an ode to his Beth, his vacuum cleaner that departed this mortal coil after
0: 49 years.
1: Yeah. I think Grassley's at least 90, and he might be older than that. Do you think he's impaired, or you think he wrote pretty well about the vacuum cleaner, so I don't know.
10: Honestly, as we all know, it depends upon the individual.
1: Yeah.
10: And again, I use Bernie Sanders, but there are many others who are older who are in Congress right now or who are in other jobs, and their cognitive powers, their physical capacities still continue. And there's a lot to be gained from having that wisdom, that experience, that knowledge, that seniority that helps to make them more effective, whether it's an elected office or a non-elected office. Those people are invaluable. And from my perspective, that's really what it should be all about. And while there are increasingly people who are older, I will just say this. Life expectancy a little more than 100 years ago in the United States was 48 years of age.
1: Yeah.
10: That's it. 18% of all children died before the age of 5. That was it. But then we had a public health revolution led by progressives. Vaccinations. Sorry, Robert F. Kennedy Jr. Medicare, Medicaid, safe food, drinking water, air. And now life expectancy is 32 years longer. And as we expand the life expectancy of people, we also expand people's capacity to continue to be productive within our society. By the way, Trump is trying to roll back all those gains, trying to roll back all those public health initiatives. So this is the most energized I've ever been. I fight Trump every single day. His tweet every morning is what my agenda for the day is, because he's attacking everything, absolutely everything that made it possible. I'm here in Malden today. My father was a truck driver here in Malden. And because of programs that were put on the books, I was able to become a United States Senator. What Trump does is he brings out the Malden in me every day, attacking boys and girls on
11: front porches all across the Commonwealth and the country who are going to be denied their opportunity to realize their American dream because of the slashing of the programs, of the protections, which are put on the books by the progressive movement.
0: If you're reelected, Senator, there, as you know, particularly some of the challengers, Democratic challengers, have said they're undecided or are against the continuation of Chuck Schumer from New York as the Democratic leader in the Senate. Does he have your vote?
11: Look, we have to first win.
0: If you did.
11: Well, again, it's like, let's not build a hypothetical on top of a theoretical on top of a what if. Let's just get the first thing first. First, we've got to win the majority. First, we have to, in 20 more days, get this thing over the finish line so we have decisions to make. But I will say this. Everything should be on the table. Leadership, the issues that we put forth as the agenda for the party next year, it all has to be on the table. But first, we have to ensure that we win the majority. And we need to be united. By the way, Donald Trump is a uniter, not a divider. He is uniting the Democratic Party right now in a way we have not been united in a generation. And we just have to keep it united until Election Day. Then we'll begin to have the discussion about new leadership and a new direction for the Democratic Party.
1: You know, on a lighter note, or maybe not a lighter note to Jim, but you and Donald Trump are and Jim Browdy on the same page on daylight saving, and we're coming close to that. And Jim, would you like to?
0: Well, are you thinking of flipping your position now that you're aligned with Trump? That's really the question, Senator.
11: Well, you know, Trump and I, you know, as they say, a broken clock is right twice a day. In here, you know, and that's Donald Trump for sure. But maybe this is the one issue on which he is right. We have a broken clock right now, and we just need to fix it once to make sure that it's permanent daylight savings time. So, yeah, hell is freezing over, pigs are flying, and Markey and Donald Trump agree on daylight saving time.
0: By the way, there's no ass on saving. I want to make that very clear there. Before you go away on a serious, well, that's a serious note to me. Donald Trump has proposed this cooperation with Saudi Arabia on nuclear stuff, which causes some concern among our listeners, we've heard. You and Sarah Merkley from Oregon are doing something, but the reality, there aren't the votes, I assume, in both chambers to stop this thing. Are there or are there?
11: Well, that remains to be seen. So Senator Merkley and I have now worked to ensure there will be a vote on the floor of the Senate during the lame duck session. President Trump wants to cut a deal that allows for the enrichment of uranium on the soil of Saudi Arabia. Well, that's the mistake that the world made in Iraq, in Iran, in North Korea. We just cannot allow that to happen because uranium has a dual purpose. Yeah, it has the wonderful ability to generate electricity with the side effects of having nuclear bomb material, or it can just be used for nuclear bomb material that has the wonderful side effect of generating electricity. So we just can't allow this to happen on the soil of Saudi Arabia, where they have all the oil and gas they need, all the solar and wind. You saw Lawrence, Arabia, very windy, very sunny to generate electricity. So we just have to make sure those protections are in place, because once that happens, it will be impossible to tell Iran not to pursue a nuclear weapon plan. It will set the precedent for Egypt and Turkey and other countries to say they too want to pursue a nuclear weapons program. So we're going to put them on the record on the floor of the Senate. And I'll tell you why. I still have a little bit of hope, because it was Marco Rubio, yeah, and Ed Markey just 6 years ago, 7 years ago, who led the effort to deny Saudi Arabia a nuclear power plant program inside of Saudi Arabia because of our concern about the danger of the spread of nuclear non-proliferation. And so that is, from my perspective, why I still have a little bit of hope, especially amongst the lame duck Republicans who will all be leaving, the ones who have already taken their names off of the ballot and not running for re-election, Cassidy, Chillis, but the ones that might just get defeated and are free agents to do the right thing in December in that vote, that critical vote on having a nuclear weapons program in its infancy be transferred over to Sullivan.
0: Sarah Market, we appreciate your time as always. Thanks so much.
1: Thank you very much for joining us, Senator. Appreciate it.
11: Great to be with you. Thank you.
0: Take care.
1: We have been speaking with United States Senator from Massachusetts, Ed Markey, who's running for re-election. The website, edmarkey.com, edmarkey.com. We spoke with his Republican challenger, John Deaton, on Monday. You can find that interview on our YouTube channel. And we again thank the senator for joining us. Coming up after this quick break, No Kings returns to Boston this Saturday. It's a little bit different than it has been before. I'm going to speak to one of the event organizers, Rebecca Winter of Mass 5051. Next, I'm Marjorie Egan. He's Jim Browdy. 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
1: Okay, 888-897-9424, gbhnews.org. We are on for another about 37 minutes. Jim jokes that I'm making up liking to get the gold star, but I really kind of do like to get the gold star. I like to raise money for as much as we possibly can here at the station. We do not have federal funding anymore, and we are on 24 hours a day, 7 days a week. We also support a lot of fantastic TV programs, Frontline, Masterpiece, all these wonderful shows. I love those British mysteries.
0: What do you say? We support them? We make them.
1: And do you like the British mysteries? All of the British mysteries.
0: I love British mysteries.
1: Yeah, they're fantastic. So all this stuff is here, plus all the great shows we do in the weekend. We've got Edgar after us, Jared after that. We've got the news in the morning with our buddy Tori. I mean, we've got everything.
0: There's a Rune at the other end of the day.
1: And we've got great weekend shows as well. And I hope you like what you're listening to. Otherwise, probably you wouldn't be listening to me right now. So this is free. This is free to you, but we need donations from people to keep us going. We depend, actually, on the generosity of people like you who are listening now. So the number is 888-897-9424. 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
0: I also want to thank people for yesterday. We had this challenge thing. Remember, if the station raised 75 grand by 7 o'clock, these patrons who were very kind here and generous said they would add $20,000 to it, and they did. So yesterday was a success. Our goal is to make today a success too. And I don't think Marjorie mentioned this, so let me say the gift or whatever you call it, the thing you get if you give $10 a month or $120 at once today, only until 35 minutes, is in our opinion the best, highest quality magazine in the country, The Atlantic. And as I said before, and you get it by calling 888-897-9424, going online at gbhnews.org, or give whatever you can if you're not into that or you can't afford that or whatever it is. 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I mean, there really is no better gift, particularly for a young person in your life, somebody in high school, somebody in college, somebody just got out of college, trade school, whatever it is. It really is fine a set of thinking and writing as you can get. So it's a twofer. 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
1: You know, they have some offbeat stuff in The Atlantic all the time. 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
0: 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Tomorrow at the library, it's our final ballot question debate. This one's question 4, same-day voter registration. All 9 of our debates or discussions are on our YouTube page as you're deciding how to vote. Next Wednesday at the library, Mayor Wu joins us for an hour of Ask the Mayor. In March, nearly 200,000 people gathered on the Common for the No Kings protest. There were hundreds more demonstrations across the country, more than 150 in Massachusetts alone, all denouncing Trump and his policies. The midterms are just under 3 weeks away. And this Saturday, No Kings Boston is taking a different tactic, community-led events to get people registered into the polls. Joined now on Zoom by Rebecca Winter. She's the executive director, of Mass 5051, one of the organizers behind the From the Common to the Polls events this weekend, mass5051.org. Rebecca, it's good to see you again.
13: Good to see you too, Jim. How are you?
0: Good.
1: Yeah, so thank you for joining us, Rebecca. So this is different this time. So elaborate on what Jim said. What are you going to do from the common to the polls?
13: Yeah, you know, back in March, we showed our power with 180,000 people at Boston Common. And the point of that protest was to get people riled up and get them involved in our democracy. That happened, and we are riled up. So now is the time to act. And the best way that we can act is to vote. So the number one thing that we want people doing on Saturday is going and voting. It's the first day of early voting in Massachusetts. But we want to also make it exciting for people. So there are going to be distributed actions throughout the city of Boston and Cambridge where people can learn about their voting rights. They can make a plan to vote if they don't have one already. And then the other big thing that we're hitting is making sure people are prepared with what to do if there is election interference. This is part of why we're not having a giant rally right now, because we need people to save their energy to get out there on the streets if the elections are interfered with.
0: You know, when I was reading your press release, that was the thing that I got fixated on. We are, particularly Marjorie, but I have to say I'm in the same camp, very worried about election interference. Your press release says community sessions on how to respond if voting rights are threatened. How does one respond if voting rights are threatened? And what are you going to tell people on Saturday?
13: So the how to respond definitely depends on exactly what is threatened. You know, there are so many different ways that elections can be interfered with. So I can't give you the specifics of exactly what will happen because it depends on what lines are crossed. But what I can say is Boston winters are cold. So one of the main things people need to do is make sure they have the gear that they need to be outside for long periods of time. Make sure you're saving up your vacation and your sick time, and make sure you know how to protest nonviolently and as safely as possible. So those are things we're going to be training on. And then we're going to have ongoing trainings, after No Kings as well.
0: How do people know where to go and where in their community or in their voting district there are going to be other people doing the same thing on Saturday?
13: Yeah, so if you are anywhere in Massachusetts, you can go to nokings.org. That has the full map of the entire country. And then if you go to nokings.boston, that has specifics about all of the distributed actions that are happening throughout Boston and Cambridge. Mass 5051 in particular, we're doing something really fun. We're going to be near the Visitor Center on Boston Common from 11 to 3 on Saturday, doing an authoritarian house of horrors. So we're actually showing people this is what's going to happen if you don't come out and vote. And then there are going to be people giving historic speeches from previous activist movements in Boston. I also want to tease that Friday night outside of Faneuil Hall, we have a little surprise happening between 7 and 9.
0: Friday night, 7 to 9, Faneuil Hall. You know, go ahead, Margaret.
1: I was just going to say, so people can go to their own town in many instances near where they're going to vote and just get all this instruction.
13: Absolutely. So the reason we're not having a giant rager in Boston is because this is hyperlocal. We want people to be in their towns so that they can support their communities and go vote.
0: You know, and by the way, I should say I learned in Cambridge, I'm embarrassed to say, when I found out that you could do early voting, not all your polling places are open. So you got to do checking with your local election department about what is open come the 17th. You know, Rebecca, I'm sure I aggravated you last time you were on, and I'll aggravate you again. Every day, Marjorie and I, with Rachel Maddow on her side, and I am into this, everything's got to be relentless or we're totally screwed. Rachel Maddow makes the point every Monday night, we are being relentless, maybe in smaller ways all across the country. I want to ask you, last time I asked you about this, you mentioned that at the No Kings rally in March, there were tons of tables and tons of opportunities for people to sign up and do things until you gathered again. Do you track those things? I understand signing up on the day, but do people follow through? Do we know that? Do they do the things that they were revved up to do in March, in April?
13: Yeah, I'm gonna be honest. It is a mixed bag. So yes, we do track. We did gain a lot of volunteers across all of the organizations who needed it. We did get a good amount of help with things like mutual aid and community care. But people are not doing enough. I'll be completely honest about that. People are not doing enough. I think people still believe that they need to be led, that there needs to be these movement leaders. And I've got to say, as someone who's sometimes called a movement leader, there's nothing special about me. I showed up to a call to action, and now I'm executive director of this nonprofit, but I am a regular citizen. And really, the whole point of the democracy in the United States is it belongs to the people. So we need everyone to be taking ownership right now.
1: Well, just one more thing about this. I mean, when we debate this, Jim and I, he always points, you know, that the French, they're out in the streets going crazy over high school changes and pension changes mm-hmm. and early retirement ages and stuff. And when Ivanka wanted to build that place over in Albania, I mean, it was like night after night of that. Is it something? Is it
0: the Montgomery bus boycott lasted 13 months every
1: right.
0: single
1: we,
0: day?
1: That's right. We know that people had to walk to work and all that. But I'm wondering if it's something American. I mean, obviously Montgomery was here, but is this something? Are we different? Do people just don't believe that we are really close to an authoritarian situation here? Or what do you think it is?
13: Yeah, I do think it's a difference in American culture. I think that we are more passive. I also think that because we are so spread out, our country is so large, it's harder for people to feel as connected sometimes. And I do think that there is an education gap. I don't think people are well educated in how far along the authoritarian playbook we already are and how much work is going to need to be done to really support our democracy at this point.
0: Rebecca, good luck on Saturday. Give us the websites to find out if you're Boston-focused or if you're broader spectrum, where you go, where do people go to find out where to go on Saturday and what to do?
13: Absolutely. If you are in the Boston area, go to nokings.boston. If you are anywhere else in Massachusetts or beyond, go to nokings.org, and I hope to see you out on the streets.
0: Rebecca, hey,
1: thank
0: thanks,
1: you.
0: And thanks
1: thank
0: for
1: you
0: your
1: so
0: candor.
1: Thank you so much for joining us. I hope it's a great success on Saturday.
13: Thank you.
1: We've been speaking with Rebecca Winter. She is executive director of Mass 5051, one of the organizers behind the Boston No Kings rally on Saturday. Again, it's Mass 5051, 50501, mass50501.org. Rebecca, thanks again.
0: Or nokings.boston.
1: Or nokings.boston. That's right. Coming up after a quick break, it is time for my favorite segment of the week. Am I the a-hole?
0: Aren't you glad that Rebecca hung up so she doesn't have
1: yes.
0: to hear the transition? Go ahead.
1: She's still there, actually. I think
0: she did. No, okay,
1: yeah,
0: she
1: I think
0: is.
1: She
0: Go
1: did.
0: Ahead.
1: This is okay. our low road section of the week, Rebecca, you know, but it's kind
0: of
1: fun.
0: One of our low road
1: One of our low road, that right. Okay, domestic strife strikes again. This week we're asking, is it wrong to look up a restaurant menu every time before you go out to eat? Doesn't it take away some of the joie de vivre, Jim?
0: Who's the a-hole?
1: Well, we'll have to decide that in
0: we will.
1: A few minutes. I'm Marjorie Egan. He's Jim Browdy. 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
1: Okay, we have enough of some really nice comments from people. Here's Rick from Rockland. I need to know there's at least one news source that will never call the Gulf of Mexico the Gulf of America or Lake Ontario, Lake America. This is vital to a place still called New England. That's very true. You won't hear that here. He wants to name the Atlantic Ocean after you heard that.
0: I heard that. Maybe Trump Ocean.
1: Yeah, Trump, yeah. Exactly. Linda in Belrica, the world needs more laughs. I appreciate the fun you bring into our lives. Well, that's why we have our Am I the A-hole segment, is it not, Jim?
0: It is.
1: Olivia from East Boston, we are sending our money to a better place with you. Okay, we've said
0: it's really nice.
1: It is really nice. As I said, I really feel good at the end of the day when I get these nice messages from people. Anyway, the point is, this is a free service, but we need listener support to keep it going, and we have no more federal government support because apparently Donald Trump is mad that we don't say the Lake America, whatever it is. So we depend on the generosity of people that are listening to us right now. We have a lovely gift today for $10 a month. And it is a subscription, an online subscription to the Atlantic Magazine, which is a really terrific magazine. She's really improved it, Lauren Powell has, yes. in the last few years. So you can get that and support what you hear here, 888-897-9424 or gbhnews.org.
0: And by the way, some of the things you get that you get nowhere else, I'm just thinking while you're talking, most radio stations will tell you, Marjorie, that there are 9 ballot questions. During the show, Marjorie said there were 4.
1: I was momentarily there were 7. Confused.
0: And so just to provide a little
1: I was flummoxed.
0: Variety
1: flummoxed.
0: In this thing. This is a pretty good investment. I haven't said this year. Marjorie and I donated to GBH long before we worked here. There was not even this news station kind of thing. But the programming was fabulous. Our colleagues do wonderful work here. The behind-the-scenes people, many of whom you know of, some of whom you don't, are work like dogs. They do really high-quality stuff. And it's not rhetoric to say people like Marjorie and me and our on-air colleagues could do none of what we do were it not for the fact that they do spectacular work themselves. So support us all, and hopefully you'll have the same experience of people like Linda and Rick and all the names.
1: Did you read John from Beverly?
0: No, quickly read it. What is it?
1: Great source for local world news. Best option for learning about the issues surrounding current ballot initiatives.
0: Wow.
1: All done with humor and professionalism. I made a decision to subscribe to The Atlantic yesterday. Thus doing so by also supporting GBH is a no-brainer. Thank you.
0: Wow, that is very nice.
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0: 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Back at the library tomorrow. Now, let me just say, this is not where we tell you quality reporting for about the state of the world. This is where we have a lot of fun. It's our weekly Am I the A-Hole segment, where you get to decide who's the A-Hole. This week, our scenario comes from the Guardian's You Be the Judge column. I love this one. A couple enjoys going to restaurants together. Recently, the husband lost some weight, a lot of weight actually, using GLP-1s, and this has totally changed the experience for him. He wants to watch his calories, Marjorie, so he will download a menu and analyze the choices beforehand, and then they go to the restaurant. And before he goes to the restaurant, he asks his partner, after he's downloaded the menu, what are you going to get? He reads her the menu, okay? For his partner, this totally ruins the surprise, the joy of discovery, of going out to eat. She prefers spontaneity, of not knowing what she'll eat until she sees another diner besides her order, or if she speaks to the waiter or the server, and the server says, ooh, that sounds nice. Meanwhile, the guy comes in knowing what he wants, and the wife then feels rushed to make a decision. So who's the a-hole? The husband who wants control of what he eats and reads the menu himself and then reads it to his wife and asks her what she'll order before she even gets there, or the wife who is not adapting her alleged need for spontaneity to his need. And, you know, you would say for control, I would say to be fully informed.
1: Uh-huh.
0: Let me just say, it's so clear who the a-hole is.
1: Really?
0: It is the woman. And let me explain why. There is no...
1: I'm pretty with you on this.
0: Do you like anticipation?
1: I do.
0: Okay. Once you read the menu, by the way, I don't read the menu. I read the menu many times before I go to a restaurant, even if I've been there before,
1: yeah.
0: Because the anticipation, excitement builds. So when you finally get there and are ready to order, you are so excited, yeah. You can't see straight. So he is doing the right thing, whether it's for GLP-1 reasons or not.
1: Well, that's the thing.
0: And she should get with the program.
1: Well, I think
15: you hear
1: the
15: that,
1: thing.
15: Chad?
0: Thank you.
1: Yeah, I think the thing is with this, he's got a weight issue. He's got a weight problem, and he's trying to keep his weight off because he stopped taking the GPL
0: thing. Even if he didn't have weight problems.
1: I think some people, you know, they need to plan their meal when they have a thing with food. And he's got a thing
0: yeah,
1: with food.
0: Yeah, but she also objects. It's one thing to do that. Why does he have to read
1: her
0: the menu?
1: Well, he doesn't. That's where I would say he doesn't have to read her the menu and ask her what she wants. She can go and look at the menu herself. But, you know, he says, you know, I want to know if they have a cheeseburger, then I'm not going to have, I'm going to have something like a salad for lunch so I don't go crazy and have the cheeseburger.
0: I can't tell you something. I'm not on a diet. I'm not taking GLP-1. I've lost a few pounds because I have Invisalign.
1: You are like disappearing.
0: Whatever. But that's not the reason. I don't read it to decide what's healthy.
1: Well,
0: what are my calorie count? I read it because it is a joy of huge.
1: You also have a thing with food. I think it's pretty clear.
0: Yeah, but it's like one of the great joys in the world.
1: Yeah,
0: is that the
1: right.
0: thing?
1: That's right. And I think for other people that don't feel the same way you do.
0: Well, can I speak to those people?
1: Uh-huh.
0: Screw them. 877-301-8970 is our phone number.
1: Now,
0: the guy in the relationship not only reads the menu in advance himself, he compounds the sin, according to his wife, by reading the menu to her in advance.
1: You shouldn't do that.
0: And then asking her what she wants. Who's the a-hole? The woman who's complaining or the man who gets joy out of this? And the answer is pretty obvious.
1: But a lot of other people, you know, that don't want to read the menu ahead of time, what they like to do, and I like to do this too, is you go out and you ask, especially if you're at an expensive place, what?
0: Marjorie, like this. Jeff in Andover. Jim is the a-hole. Oh, by the way, what's the topic?
1: Okay.
0: Denise and Dennis. Hey, if she wanted spontaneity, she shouldn't have married that guy.
1: Oh my goodness.
0: That is exactly. No, we have another segment.
1: Okay, yeah. We're gonna come back. We're gonna come back. Because the thing is, sometimes you like to ask the server what's good, what do you recommend?
0: She can ask.
1: That's right. She can do that when she gets to the restaurant, and then she can look at other people what they're eating. I like to do that. Look at other people what
0: they're
1: eating.
0: I look at the menu and ask the server and look at other people.
1: Like
0: you can do everything.
1: You have a thing.
0: I do have a thing.
1: I mean, Edgar B. Hurd the Thursday. That's all we ever talk about in this show is food.
0: Yeah, and what's his point?
1: It's a little over the top.
0: Thank you. We'll be
1: right
0: back.
1: Okay, I'll be right back.
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0: Why don't we enunciate like that guy? Whoever read that thing there, that guy really enunciates.
1: I went to enunciation school.
0: You did.
1: I don't know if you did.
0: Unfortunately, she failed out. It was really sad. I went to the graduation ceremony. They said she won't be here today.
1: You're wasting your time. Oh, well.
0: Okay, so here's the number to make a contribution. By the way, we both were sent, in all fairness. We've said this before. I went after you.
1: You did?
0: Oh,
1: really?
0: Yes, I
1: you
0: did.
1: You went to the ART?
0: At the ART, of course I did.
1: And he's going to la, la, la, la, la, la, la.
0: The number's 888-897.
1: Can you do that, Jim?
0: No, I'm not doing it right now, Marjorie, because I'm doing this. 888-897-9424. Thank you, Hannah. I read the wrong number. GBHnews.org. That's how you make a contribution to this rather disorganized show, at least at the moment. Mm-hmm. Only till 1 o'clock is the gift of the day available, which is an online subscription of the great magazine, The Atlantic. It's $10 a month, $120 all at once. And you get it for yourself. If you have one or you're not interested, you give it to somebody else. It's a spectacular gift. I love giving subscriptions. I gave one of my kids a subscription in the New York Times a couple of years ago. The Washington Post. I take it back. And she was forever grateful. It's a great gift. So do it. Become a sustaining member. If it's not the Atlantic and $10, $100 if you can afford it a month, $1,000 a month if you can really afford it, $5 once if you can't because you want to be part of the team here. Whatever you can do, whatever you can afford is much appreciated because we've said repeatedly, and you know this, Donald Trump is angry because NPR and PBS actually report the truth. The truth is anathema to Donald Trump. And as a result, he got his sycophantic members of Congress to defund the Corporation for Public Broadcasting. You can respond to that by speaking with your wallets at 888-897-9424, gbhnews.org.
1: Yeah, and you realize how much it costs you have to pay for all these streaming services. I mean, they really add up, right? You have four or five of them. And this is a free service. And a lot of places for people, this is the only service in town that addresses things like crisis emergencies. So anyway, we do depend on the generosity of people that listen, and we're very, very grateful to people that give and the people that actually say something nice about why they're giving. So again, the gift today is The Atlantic, $10 a month. But we're not proud here. You can give us $5 and we'd be happy participating in something that we assume you like to listen to because you're listening. 888-897-9424, GBHnews.org.
0: 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Jim Browdy and Marjorie Egan. Final ballot debate question for same-day voter registration is tomorrow. It's Am I the A-Hole time because it's the last segment on Thursdays. The husband who has... I don't even care about the weight issue. The husband likes reading the menu.
1: That's
0: in advance.
1: That's a big deal.
0: Well, it's not to me.
1: He's been struggling to lose weight for
0: years. I read the menu whether I'm heavy or light or in between because I enjoy doing it.
1: I know, but and the wife doesn't, different situation.
0: Fine. And the wife doesn't like it because she wants to be spontaneous or some such thing. And by the way, she's also upset because he reads her the menu after he reads it. You know what he should do?
1: He shouldn't read
0: she should
1: menu.
0: Put earplugs in if she doesn't like it around the house so that he can be happy. 877-301-8970. Stephen Averill, hey.
16: Hi, how you doing?
0: We're good.
1: Thank you.
16: I think you guys are totally wrong.
0: Why is
1: okay.
0: that?
1: I would hate it.
16: My husband would read me the menu and make me pick before even going there. I also like the spontaneity. And, you know, we'll go to a restaurant and I'll be looking at the cocktail menu and he'll already have read and picked what he wants. And it's like, I get rushed. It's like I'm rushing
1: exactly.
16: through it.
1: Steve, wait, stop right there. That's just what she said.
0: Excuse me. What's your husband's name?
16: Mike.
0: Okay. Do you and Mike ever go on vacation?
16: Oh, yeah.
0: Okay. So do you wake up one day and say, I'm going to get on a plane and go to Aruba or Portugal? Excuse me, I'm talking to Steve. Or do you two sit down and say, let's look at the guidebooks. Let's read a little Rick Steves. Let's figure it out. Of course, you do the latter. It's the exact same situation. It's about planning and excitement.
16: It's totally not the same situation.
0: Why would that be?
16: If he wants to read the menu beforehand and he wants to pick what he's going to eat, that's fine. He can do whatever he wants. But

0: That's Jim. It builds
1: Because you
0: anticipation.
1: know what to look forward to. And by the way, can I say something to Emma, my new best friend? I want to be clear. I don't always get what I decide to get when I'm reading the menu in advance. I prepare, and then sometimes I'm flexible enough, Marjorie. I go
0: A
1: in,
0: little
1: I
0: serendipity.
1: listen around.
0: Yep.
1: Maybe I'm not in the mood for what I had
0: Maybe you're not in the
1: decided to
0: mood.
1: do, and then I just pick whatever suits my particular fancy at
0: Okay,
1: that
0: here's
1: time.
0: a texter.
1: Okay,
0: My
1: yourself.
0: stepmother is that person I find so annoying. She ruins it for me. I like the surprise. Meanwhile, she has already been over the menu 3 times. Most hilarious is when she gets there, the website menu is so old, nothing is still on the menu at the actual
1: Well, that's
0: restaurant.
1: sort of cruel, don't you think?
0: Yeah, well, stepmothers can, sometimes things are
1: Okay,
0: tough there.
1: when our colleagues actually respond to the question, you know they're serious. Here's Zoe. I need to read the menu and I need to ask what everyone else is getting, not because I care what you're eating, because I want to know so I don't order the same thing, but I need to know what I get before I go, so I need to know what you're getting too. That is a brilliant
0: Oh, so you can share?
1: analysis, because sharing
0: Yeah,
1: is
0: some
1: one of
0: people
1: the
0: don't like to
1: greatest. I
0: share.
1: don't give a damn if they don't like to share. I mean, there is nothing better. Every meal
0: That's a big dispute in my
1: should be
0: family.
1: like a dim sum or a tapas
0: No,
1: kind of
0: a lot of
1: thing.
0: people don't like that.
1: Well, they're wrong, Marjorie. Maybe you should stand up for
0: It's
1: something.
0: that this is what I ordered and this is what I want to eat. Leave my dinner alone.
1: And by the way, the staff, some on the staff, they're obviously anonymous, they're not are upset. They reprinted what I just said. I don't care that you don't like to share. I don't care.
0: You
1: If you
0: said you
1: go out,
0: do like to share.
1: I do, but I don't care if someone else
0: Oh.
1: doesn't like to
0: Yeah, I
1: share.
0: think you should have the option of sharing or not sharing. I mean, you do take food right off people's plates.
1: Yeah, but what I always do is I tap them on the other shoulder so they're turned around so they generally don't
0: Can't
1: know.
0: distract them.
1: That's what they
0: You wait
1: do.
0: till somebody goes to the bathroom, and then you move
1: Yeah.
0: in like a vulture.
1: Okay, what?
0: Jane in the car, thank you for calling.
1: Exactly. I mean, is that a criticism or what? Jane in the car, what's up? Jane's.
2: Oh, hi.
1: Hi to
0: Hi.
1: you
0: Well,
1: then.
2: first of all, the first thing I want to say is, or ask is, how long have they been married?
0: Oh,
2: Because
0: we don't know.
2: I look at this as something that, stay in your own lane if you want to keep your marriage going.
1: That's interesting, yeah.
2: Because I've been married 41 years, and it's
1: Wow.
2: suddenly my husband who has, lost a lot of weight.
1: Yeah.
2: And I would go with, he can go ahead and he can look on the menu and I would respect anything he would choose.
1: Yeah.
2: But yeah, I'm the spontaneous one. I don't look at the menu before. I kind of get excited when I sit down at the table.
1: So you're like the wild one in the couple. Is that a fair? I mean, that's what you're saying, Jane, right?
2: But guess
1: Yeah.
2: what, Jim?
1: Yeah.
2: Now I literally, we have been at dinner and I said to the waiter and or waitress and said, whatever he says, I do it opposite.
1: Whoa.
2: He now orders water, no ice, and I'll say, I'd like a little, please.
1: I
2: And it
1: love
2: goes
1: this.
2: on and on and on like this.
1: Ornery is in 2026. Jane, that was an
0: Okay.
1: extraordinarily high quality
0: Here's
1: call. Thank you.
0: another happily married woman you can
1: What is
0: tell,
1: it?
0: Cynthia in Boxford.
1: What'd she
0: I
1: say?
0: have lost a lot of weight too using GPL drugs. I
1: GLPs
0: always
1: too.
0: review whatever they are. I always review the menu in
1: Whatever
0: advance
1: they
0: to plan. However, I don't read it to my husband because he prefers the
1: Wow.
0: surprise. I would otherwise spend a lot of time reading the menu. I don't need to ruin it for my husband. There you go. Compromising in her marriage is a very good
1: You know
0: thing.
1: what you can do
0: How about allergy
1: if you
0: people?
1: feel you have to read the menu to your spouse or your
0: Yeah.
1: kid or whatever, you can do it in Pig Latin because a lot of people, no, I'm serious, a lot of people don't speak that
0: But a
1: language.
0: lot of people have allergies. They have to make sure they can get something allergy free.
1: But you know,
0: I've had that experience.
1: you have allergies?
0: No, I have friends that have
1: Oh, why don't you
0: allergies.
1: tell that story on the
0: I'm not
1: air?
0: telling the story.
1: This story, by the way, I realize this is one of the great
0: No,
1: stories.
0: I can't
1: Are
0: say
1: they
0: that.
1: listening? Are they?
0: I don't know.
1: What if they're listening and they know you're talking about them?
0: They know I'm refraining from talking about
1: Here's what
0: them
1: we're going to
0: because.
1: do, by the way. If Marjorie doesn't tell the story in the next couple of days about her friend with allergies, I'm going to tell the story because she told me every detail and it is
0: They have a lot of
1: unbelievable. So
0: allergies.
1: we're out of time. Let me just say,
0: Oh.
1: I know because it's pledged. We're really sorry to everybody.
0: Yeah.
1: I just want to get you excited for the rest of the week. If she hasn't told the story by Monday, I'm going to tell the story by Monday. What's that?
0: Okay.
1: Okay. Who
0: Okay.
1: called?
0: Thank you very, very much for tuning in to us today. And thank you for people that pledged. We really, really appreciate it. Oops.
1: Margaret, she's stalling, you can tell, because
0: No,
1: she's lost her
0: no, I
1: page.
0: forget to turn the pages, and then it's
1: Yeah,
0: time to.
1: it's hard to do that,
0: So
1: isn't it?
0: here's the deal. We're going to be back tomorrow at the Boston Public Library.
1: You know what we're doing tomorrow?
0: Yes, we're going to
1: The
0: have a debate.
1: 24th ballot
0: No,
1: question
0: it's
1: debate.
0: only the ninth ballot
1: Oh,
0: question. It'll
1: ninth,
0: be
1: okay.
0: question 4, same-day voter registration, plus live music Friday from the AIG's Rock Opera on 1972 with Chadwick Stokes, Gracie McGraw, and more. Gracie McGraw is the daughter of
1: Faith Hill and
0: and
1: Tim
0: Tim
1: McGraw,
0: McGraw. Wow.
1: and granddaughter of Tug McGraw and Chadwick Stokes.

0: You know, remember Dispatch? The General,
1: yes.
0: One of the greatest songs ever. They're there.
1: Our media maven Sue O'Connell is going to be here. She's been covering the trial of Matthew Farrell, I believe it's last name, Sandra Birchmore murder case, or they want to prove it's been a murder anyway. Our crew is Zoe Matthews, Hannah Loss, Ariana Gonzalez, Leah Crowley, Patrick Lally, and Angelica Marrero ran our YouTube stream today. Our engineer is John LaCloth Parker. Our executive producer is Jane Bologna. The Curiosity Desk with Edgar B. Hurt III starts right after us at 89.7 GBH. And The Culture Show with Jared Bowen starts at 2. One more time, thank you very, very much for contributing today. We very much appreciate it. And thank you very much for the lovely remarks. And many of you left for us when you contributed. I'm Marjorie Egan. What are you laughing at?
0: It was like you're ready to leave, and you looked at the clock, and there were 30 seconds left. So I can't leave yet. Now you can leave.
1: Okay.
0: So I'll see you tomorrow.
1: Bye.
0: Oh, we're actually going to a movie together. We'll tell you tomorrow. We're not going to tell you now.
1: Okay.
0: Bye.
1: Bye.
2: 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It is 12:54. My name is Sonia Lee. I'm here with Melissa Jones, and it is the fall membership drive. 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
2: Robert in Groton, thank you. 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
7: I'm Edgar B. Herwick III. Today on the Curiosity Desk, there's a new documentary out this week promising to dive into the mind of Elon Musk. The world's richest man has called the film a hit piece. 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
8: Excellent!
7: Last year, alongside Joan Donovan, Winter helped orchestrate the massive nationwide grassroots protest movement known as Tesla Takedown. So what's next for the anti-Elon faction? We'll ask. After that, we're tackling your curiosity questions. This week, about a mysterious marker on New Hampshire's Mount Morgan, and a question about aphantasia, the inability to picture images in your mind's eye. And to close, author Carolyn Bix, whose book is Monsters in the Archive, My Year of Fear, with Stephen King. It's all ahead, this hour, on the Curiosity Desk.
9: Live from NPR News, I'm Lakshmi Singh. Facing bipartisan backlash, President Trump's calling off plans to live stream former Army officer Nidal Hassan's execution for the 2009 Fort Hood shootings. NPR's Frank Ordonez reports.
10: President Trump approved of the execution of Hassan by firing squad. He said he thought the streaming of the execution might have been a strong deterrent. But he announced this morning that many good and well-meaning people would rather not watch him die. He wrote, quote, "He will die as scheduled by firing squad, but this event will not be streamed." The announcement is likely to bring some relief to critics who raise concerns about stoking anti-American propaganda and that the U.S. was following in the footsteps of regimes in Iran and Afghanistan that carried out public executions. 8 out of 10 Americans oppose the idea of live streaming the execution, according to an ABC News Washington Post poll. Franco Ordonez, NPR News.
9: Ukrainian President Volodymyr Zelensky says he's no longer going along with President Trump's demand for an energy infrastructure truce. Ukraine's resumed attacks on Russia's oil refineries. In an interview with the Financial Times, Zelensky says he lost patience after Ukraine was denied the usual Western intelligence on Russian ballistic missile strikes and restrictions were placed on Ukraine's use of U.S.-made Starlink communications. Prices are rising, but people in the U.S. are still spending. The Commerce Department Census Bureau is posting an increase in retail sales in September. Here's NPR's Katie Riddle.
8: Retail spending rose by 0.8% last month. Much of this was at the pump. Gas station spending alone jumped by 6.4%. Spending at grocery stores and restaurants also rose slightly. These numbers don't necessarily mean Americans are buying more. Inflation is driving up the cost of most goods. The data does indicate, however, that consumers are resilient. Some analysts stress that while the economy is on solid footing overall, the burden of inflation is not distributed equally. Lower and middle income families are feeling a significant strain. Katie Riddle, NPR News.
9: Human rights groups are urging social media platforms not to comply with Turkish court orders to block hundreds of accounts that belong to journalists and activists. Here's NPR's Hadil Alshalchi.
11: Rights groups, including Human Rights Watch, said the orders against independent media and activists were aimed to restrict freedom of speech. The appeal comes after a Wednesday raid by Turkish authorities on a broadcaster that is not aligned with the government, called Halk TV. The Committee to Protect Journalists said that the broadcaster's owner was under investigation for allegations of bribery, which he denies. Rights groups say Turkish authorities have increased their crackdown on independent social media accounts, journalists and academics, particularly LGBTQ plus groups. Hadil Alshalchi, NPR News, Istanbul.
9: From Washington, this is NPR News.
12: Good afternoon from the GBH newsroom in Boston. I'm Craig LaMolt. Boston Public Schools is considering an almost complete ban on cell phones and most personal electronic devices starting in the fall of 2027. The proposal was submitted to the Boston School Committee last night. If enacted, students would have to lock up non-school issued devices for the entire school day. Students who use devices to assist with a disability would be eligible for an exemption. Current BPS policy allows students to carry cell phones as long as they're off and out of sight. The first races in this year's Head of the Charles Regatta begin tomorrow morning. Thousands of runners from across the country and around the world will be competing. Stephanie Moore is the head coach of the Holyoke Rose team from Western Mass.
13: Entries to the Head of the Charles are hard to get. It's not that I want to go and I get to go. Someone told me yesterday that this was on their bucket list.
12: The Charles can be a tough river for rowers who haven't been on it before. Moore says that makes it great for fans on the shore.
13: So it's super exciting. As a spectator, you just get to watch these boats sort of figuring out how to jockey each other for position into these bridges, you know, when to make a move so you get the better line. It's not just, I'm out for 20 minutes rowing hard. It's like, no, I'm managing this course and I'm competing.
12: The Head of the Charles lasts through Sunday. Nice day today, sunny with a high near 60s. Some clouds coming in tonight, a low in the mid-40s. A few showers tomorrow, highs in the upper 60s tomorrow, and a chance of more rain early Saturday. Then the sun should come out a bit and high on Saturday around 50 degrees. Right now it looks like a nice day on Sunday, sunny and highs in the mid-50s. 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
15: 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It is Thursday. You heard the music. That means it is time for our internet culture misinformation future tech check-in. We call it the Glitch Report. With us, as always, is the singular Joan Donovan. Joan is the founder of the Critical Internet Studies Institute, BU Assistant Professor of Journalism and Emerging Media Studies, and, of course, Curiosity Desk contributor. Joining Joan today, the most excellent Alex Winter, filmmaker, actor. You know him as Bill S. Preston in Bill and Ted's Excellent Adventure. Something you might not know him for. You remember those Tesla takedown protests when across the country last year, people were lining up by the thousands outside of Tesla showrooms and dealerships to protest CEO Elon Musk and his Department of Government Efficiency. Guess which two people made that happen? Yep, you're looking at them if you're watching us on the stream and you're about to listen to them. Now we're going to reflect on that moment today ahead of a new documentary about the world's richest man, which is coming to theaters this weekend. Joe Donovan, as always, great to have you with us again. Alex Winter, welcome to the Curiosity Desk.
16: Thank you so much. Great to be here.
15: All right.
2: Love it.
15: Alex Winter, speaking of being here, like, why are you right here now? Which is to say, how did you meet up with Joan Donovan, become friends, and then launch a protest movement together?
16: I've known Joan for a while. You know, we talk about a lot of different stuff. We both have kind of a combination of an activist mindset, an unhealthy and too rich understanding of technology, which Joan has a greater expertise than I do, but I've been around this space a long time. But I think more importantly, we both come from the punk rock world. And so there's a kind of a DIY mindset that undergirds all the stuff that we do. I'd say both what Joan does, and certainly mm-hmm. she can speak for herself, and definitely what I do. And so those things kind of come together in a lot of different ways. And I think that's what's going on right now in this climate is, you know, it's a terrible time for the world. It's a good time if you're a DIY punk rock person, because it's a good way to meet people and to community organize and to have, you know, to create effective activism.
15: Yeah, and a lot of man to fight right now. Yeah,
2: there's a huge system to fight.
15: So, Joan, what was Tesla Takeover?
2: Yeah, so the Tesla Takedown movement, basically, I was having a bad day back in February of 2025. A lot of people were losing their jobs in government. I was overwhelmed as just a everyday person paying attention. And so in my pajamas, I decided, you know what? I can spend 2 hours every Saturday in front of the gigantic Tesla showroom here in Boston. And I was inspired by a few folks in Maine who had, you know, repurposed a Tesla charging station as a place to go protest yeah. DOGE and the Department of Government Efficiency. And so I just thought, let me do this. And I think maybe 10 minutes later, I got a text from Alex that said, I'm going to do this too, out where I am. And I said, let's do it. And then, of course, like, it's not us, it's everyone, right? Yeah. And so the people that came out, I'll tell you, when I drove up to the protest in Boston, there were already 50 people there when I showed up. And I thought it was just going to be me and my pal Mike and his daughter Ada, you know, drinking Dunkies with a yeah. couple of I'm mad at this guy signs. But it ended up being one of the most prolific and I think hopeful moments, especially as DOGE got put under the light of day. And now it spawned all of these other amazing activist projects.
15: Yeah. Alex, what was it about this that for you immediately captured your attention that you were like, yeah, I'm doing it too?
16: Well, it was around that time I was looking at, I had done this documentary, which is actually Joan and I had done work on this together once the doc was done. I'd done a documentary on called The YouTube Effect about Google's role in the rise of the
2: far
16: right.
2: Before you go on, I have to recommend that documentary to everyone. I show it to every classroom that I have, and they love it.
15: Continue, Alex.
16: Oh, thanks, Jim. And John and I did talks in colleges all over the Eastern Seaboard, and I went all over the world with it. But, you know, after the election, everyone seemed really paralyzed, and I was thinking maybe I would do a doc on Musk, who was really kind of a focus of mine, and that whole PayPal mafia crowd that was taking over the planet. But I was concerned that it would take too long to get a doc together, to raise the money, and then it would take another 2 years before anyone saw it. And I was trying to think of something that would be more immediate. And then I saw Joan's post, and I thought, oh, this is a great idea. And so I texted Joan, and I was like, do you mind if I try to create, if I put some time into this and try to create a national kind of outreach coalition? She said yes, and we started working on that together. And then I pulled in my whole doc crew, and we built a website, we created branding, we pulled in actual organizers, and we created the Tesla Takedown Protest Coalition, which allowed people to set up their own protests all over the world. And we, to Joan's point, like, I thought there were going to be three people at my local Tesla here in LA when I went that morning, and there were 100. And within 2 weeks, I think we had 1 million people worldwide on the street. And so I think what was satisfying about it was we had kind of a three-point mission, which was, I'd say first and foremost to get people out on the street, right? Everyone was paralyzed. Nobody was doing anything, right? And our Democratic leadership, God love them, wasn't doing squat, right? Everyone was just sitting on their hands. I think as, you know, as one of them said, we're just going to play possum, right? That was terrifying. Mm-hmm. So I was like, okay, well, we can't do that. It's a terrible idea. What's the opposite of playing possum? Let's get our asses out on the street.
15: Yeah.
16: So it was a way for people to get on the street. It was a way for to educate people, to create literacy around what Musk was doing with Doge. Very, very important, still very important. People still don't understand, you know, there's 700,000 people dead because of Doge's actions. There's a lot of harm that's being caused directly by Musk's action. Get that information in people's heads. And then lastly, which seemed like kind of a reach, impact the Tesla brand negatively, like actually cause it harm, material harm. And amazingly, all three of those points were hit. In fact, the harm to the Tesla brand was so extreme that we ended up seeing Musk and Trump on the front lawn of the White House trying to sell Teslas.
2: Everything's later, computer.
16: Which was incredibly satisfying.
15: I was going to
16: so
15: say,
16: not
15: yeah,
16: something that you could have
15: say,
16: achieved
15: that,
16: with a documentary.
15: Was that a really satisfying moment for
2: of
15: you?
2: Of course.
15: Yeah.
2: Yeah.
16: Right. Yeah, yeah.
15: We're talking with actor and filmmaker Alex Winter. We've also got Joan Donovan. This is the Glitch Report on the Curiosity Desk. We're going to continue the conversation in just a moment. Don't go anywhere. Stay with us.
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15: At times.
18: We love to toot our own horn on the show. I think we
15: could. Do we?
18: It's hard, but it's important now because we really want people to know what they're here supporting, and that is our show. We are about 9 months old. We've answered some of your curiosity questions, including, why is my Shih Tzu eating dirt? I have on my list. We had the King and Queen from King Richard's Fair on the show.
15: That was
18: remarkable. And then we've also had really serious, important community conversations about flock cameras. We've answered renters' questions.
15: AI.
18: We've gone into AI.
15: Yep.
18: We want you to support what we're trying to do on the Curiosity Desk by giving a contribution at 888-897-9424 or at gbhnews.org.
15: Just a quick reminder, $10 a month as a sustainer, and we can thank you with the GBH hoodie. 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And again, we do say that we have the hoodie as a way to say thank you for you doing your part to keep us strong. We cannot do this without you, and we thank you from the bottom of our hearts. 888-897-9424 or gbhnews.org. This is the Curiosity Desk on GBH 89.7. We're joined by Joan Donovan and actor, filmmaker Alex Winter, Bill from Bill and Ted's Excellent Adventure, for this week's round of the Glitch Report. Well, we're talking about Elon Musk ahead of this new documentary film that's going to be coming out this weekend. Well, let's bring this conversation a little bit into the present. Joan, right now, Elon Musk, no longer a front-facing member of the Trump administration, but he still holds a lot of levers. Attention, today, right now, in this moment around his company Starlink, and its role in providing or not providing internet access to Ukraine and its fight against Russia right now? I mean, what do we make of where things are right now?
20: I mean, to me, this is really terrifying, given that we know that Trump just last week was announcing that they were purchasing, you know, tons of Russian oil, which, if people haven't been paying attention, Ukraine's offensive warfare strategy lately has been to take out the oil refineries in Russia, expressly because that's how they're funding their assaults. Starlink has become such an important technology. It's the internet via satellite.
15: Yep.
20: So the things that have been attacked in Ukraine that have been decimated and well-documented, including communication infrastructure, radio infrastructure. So this is the only thing that's really tethering not just civil society to each other, but also the Ukrainian military and the drone strike forces that have been very effective in their offensive capabilities. When you restrict the amount of Wi-Fi that they get or the amount of signal that they get from these, which is why they're talking about speed here,
15: yeah.
20: When you restrict that, the technology works slower, targets are harder to update, and so you really can cripple an entire military by changing their ability to communicate with each other on the ground. And this is really controversial in the sense that Musk may be doing this, but yeah. Musk has come out, of course, and said that the Starshield aspect of what is being run specifically by the government. And it doesn't help that he runs Starlink, a company, and Starshield right. is the right. Is the thing, the black box that we don't know much about.
15: Yeah. I mean, Alex, Tesla Takedown, no longer an active protest movement, but you're continuing to use your influence to get people active, in particular around, you know, what you see as, I guess, are the dangers of Elon Musk. What's redactelon.com all about, and why are you continuing this fight?
16: Well, I'm continuing the fight because, I mean, to Joan's point, you know, I think it would be foolish to take Musk at his word that he has nothing to do with what's going on with Starshield in the Ukraine. I think that's ludicrous. And it's hardly, he is hardly out of the government. Again, this is all public information, but he is by far the largest donor to the midterms on the GOP side, on either side, but he is contributing more money to the election than any other individual, as he did in the 2024 election. So he's hardly out of government. He's all the way in government, and he's the biggest threat we have to the democratic process in the midterms, right, as a single individual. So I think it's important to keep the pressure on him. I think that the Musk documentary that Alex Gibney has made is going to be an incredible chronicle of this man's entire career, and that literacy is really important. Redact Elon is something that I've been doing in partnership with the Onions, Ben Collins and the Onions Agency. America's Finest Agency is the name of the marketing campaign behind it, which I love,
15: yeah.
16: Which is a division of the Onion. But and that is a tool, something that actually Joan and I talked about back when we were doing Tesla Takedown, was how do we get people to divest from Elon's investing in SpaceX and Tesla, which is hard because everyone's index funds are tied into both of those companies by nature. So a lot of people who don't like Musk and don't like the fact that he's this anti-democratic force are actually giving him money every month or every year, or however their accountants are doing it. The ETF, which is an exchange-traded fund that the Redact Elon movement is behind, is a way to get your fund to be part of the market and investing in all the things you were investing in before, minus Musk-owned companies. It's extremely easy. If you go to redactelon.com, you can read all about it. You can see if it's right for you or not. It's extremely simple to do it. If it is, and it will get you, it'll keep you in the market, but it'll extract you from Musk. And so you will not actually be funding this guy in any way, which is great for a number of reasons, but also, honestly, like the protests that we did, it's a literacy tool as well. It's another way for people to learn more about what's going on and to understand his nefarious activities, which are very threatening.
15: You know, you talk about this. We've talked about the upcoming film from Alex Gibney. You, Alex, have said you considered at one point, you know, working on a documentary about Elon Musk. Joan mentioned your YouTube documentary. But also, I mean, you've made films about a bunch of emerging technologies of this generation, Napster, blockchain and cryptocurrency, the dark web, the YouTube thing. This is a landscape you know. And so as you look at Elon Musk as a figure in this, can you put that in the context of this larger world of these things that have been happening over the last 25 years?
16: Oh, I mean, yeah, sure. I mean, this is Joan's world even more than it is mine. But I would say that we've seen one of the things that got me interested in telling stories about this space almost 20 years ago is we were seeing then the rise of the tech oligarchy. And many of us were running around like Chicken Little yelling at people to wake up and pay attention to the rise of the tech oligarchy. And now it's not like it's too late, but the tech oligarchy controls everything. And it was funny, I was in a meeting, a Q&A recently, where someone in the audience said to us, oh, you must be very happy because there's all these movies about the tech oligarchy now, and it seems like there's this great backlash. And I thought about it, and I realized that it's actually the opposite. There really is no backlash. I think that there is an attempt, like Gibney's film, like this artificial, the Guadagnino movie. I think there's an attempt to tell stories about these people now, but they essentially have won for the moment. I say we're in the Empire Strikes Back phase of things being really bad. We are. They've won. They control everything. They control the media. They control most giant corporations. They're consolidating and contracting. Mm. They will use AI to contract the labor force. So I think the fight is even more important now than it's ever been.
20: I would agree with you. You know, the question of techno-fascism is something that I started studying in 2011 around Occupy. So there's these moments in tech where you see this, like, immersive moment where the public takes it on and it becomes really interesting and everybody feels identified in some way through these technologies. They feel like they can amplify their voices. They feel like they can plug in better. But then there's this moment where they introduce all of this content moderation, all of these algorithms, and it's no longer me communicating with my small circle of friends. It's me trying to become an influencer and a star, right, among many. And so there are a lot of impulses online that have been fed by these techno-fascist technologies that really reflect back some of our most narcissistic and maybe even more unpalpable traits. But I do think that, you know, ultimately as we wrap here, truth needs an advocate. And for me, Alex has been the advocate for truth in the tech space for as long as I started watching his movies back with Downloaded back in the Napster days.
15: All right, leading the way from Empire Strikes Back to Return of the Jedi. We've been speaking with Joan Donovan, founder of the Critical Internet Studies Institute, BU Assistant Professor of Journalism and Emerging Media Studies, Curiosity Desk contributor, and of course, co-creator of the Beaver Emoji, and Alex Winter, who famously portrayed Bill S. Preston in Bill and Ted's Excellent Adventure, filmmaker. You can catch him, by the way, as an actor in a new A24 movie, Primetime. He's also going to be on stage in an upcoming production of Arthur Miller's Incident at Vici. Oh, and of course, readactelon.com. Alex, Joan, thank you so much for being with us.
20: Rock on. Thank you.
15: Just ahead, do you know what aphantasia is? It is not a Fantasia Anastasia mashup. We're going to be answering your latest batch of curiosity questions next. Stay with us.
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15: 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I am Edgar B. Herwick III, host of the Curiosity Desk. With me in studio right now, producers for the show, Aidan Connolly and Olivia Corsio.
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15: And again, beautiful hoodie, but it is just our way of saying thank you for doing your part to support what we do here. 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
15: 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Well, as we do here on the Curiosity Desk, we are back answering your curiosity questions. 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Scroll to the bottom. 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You can fill it out. Joining me now in studio is Curiosity Desk producer Olivia Corsio. Olivia, thanks for being here. We're going to get into a couple of recent listener questions.
19: All right.
15: So our first question comes from Michael in Watertown. So Michael asked, might infants and young children with aphantasia experience greater separation anxiety when the parent is absent since they can't soothe themselves with an internal image of the parent's face? Okay, this is an interesting question, but I don't even know what aphantasia is, so I kind of don't know what Michael's talking about, but you went digging for answers. Yes. For Michael and for us, right?
19: Yeah, so I didn't either. I had no idea what aphantasia was. I've never heard of it before, but I did my research. So aphantasia is a name for the inability to sort of like visualize mental images in your mind's eye.
15: Do you mean by that?
19: I guess, for example, if you were to close your eyes and someone says, imagine a beach,
15: uh-huh.
19: Can you see the beach? Like, can you sort of imagine the waves? Can you imagine the sand? Can you imagine, like...
15: Sure. Yeah, like I can see it in my mind.
19: Yeah. Some people can't do that at all.
15: Oh, really? So that's aphantasia.
19: Yeah.
15: They can't, like, draw up that image.
19: Yeah, so they can't see that at all, or they have, like, a very little image, and it's not necessarily, like, decipherable. It's about, like, 1-4% of the population that has this.
15: Wild.
19: Yeah, it's very interesting.
15: Okay, so this is why Michael's asking if they have aphantasia, would separation anxiety be more difficult because they can't close their eyes and picture their parents' face, essentially?
19: Yeah, essentially. This has been something that people have been studying since 1883, which I'm really surprised by because that was like just so early to be studying something like this. It floated kind of around in the psychological literature until 2010, and there was this case that brought a lot of attention. It was patient MX. You'll kind of see his name in various articles and things like that. And he was an architect, and he underwent surgery. Before, he could see blueprints, he could see maps, he could see all of these things. And then he woke up from surgery, and he couldn't. Mm. And like he could visualize all of these things, and then he couldn't. So I guess that's just sort of another example, but...
15: Of aphantasia. Yeah. So that's a little bit about what we know about aphantasia broadly, but what do we know, if anything, about Michael's specific question?
19: To go back to the listener's question, I spoke with a few different psychologists about how not being able to visualize how aphantasia might impact childhood development. One person I talked to, Jorge Morales, assistant professor of psychology at Northeastern, he summed this up pretty well.
1: We can speculate that they can't see their parents' face in their mind's eye, so they experience some kind of anxiety of not knowing where this person is. But you could also tell the opposite story, which is they can't really think vividly about their parents or their caregivers, and therefore they don't miss them as much.
15: Interesting.
19: Super interesting. Yeah. So the answer is kind of that there's no answer, but I will say, and again, my sample size is small. I spoke to like 4 psychologists, but 3 of them did say that they actually think that it probably has a positive to neutral impact if you're a child or an
15: infant. So more like the second part of what that doctor was just saying, right?
19: Yeah, because it's like if you can't remember, you can't conjure up an image. Sometimes conjuring up an image would probably, like as he said, make you miss them more.
15: Yeah.
19: So I found that super interesting. The reason why I guess he said that there's this lack of research is because, as you can imagine, studying infants and young children is really challenging. And trying to explain the idea of a mental image is also fairly challenging.
15: All right, this is the Curiosity Desk. We've got Curiosity Desk producer Olivia Corsio in studio answering a couple of your listener questions. We've got another one here. This is from Kyle in Newton.
3: Recently, while hiking Mount Morgan in the Lakes region of New Hampshire, I noticed a brass benchmark affixed to the granite summit that was labeled Survey Station, Museum of Science, Boston, Mass. I've never seen benchmarks affiliated with the Museum of Science. Could you provide more information about this benchmark? Where might one find other benchmarks like this in the Boston area or farther afield?
15: Okay, so a benchmark in New Hampshire affiliated with the Museum of Science. What is a benchmark?
19: Yes. So a benchmark is basically just like a point to signify that a site is being surveyed. So if you say I was, you know, surveying on the peak of Mount Morgan and that's on a physical paper map or, you know, now probably on our phones, it's also just like a space, a physical marking in space that like, hey, I was here, I was
15: surveying
19: this site.
15: It's like plopping a sign down, essentially.
19: Yeah, it's like a sign.
15: We surveyed from this spot. Okay,
19: yeah.
15: So what do we now know about this particular benchmark here on Mount Morgan?
19: Okay, so this particular benchmark, at first I was like, there's no way I'm going to find an answer to what the stick in the woods is, but I eventually did. It is the work of Bradford Washburn. He was a mountaineer explorer type person, and he was a longtime director of the Boston Museum of Science. He did work called topography. Do you know what topography is? Pop quiz?
15: Yeah, I think. I mean, I think generally it's like the shape of the landscape, right? Like high and low, like topography, like the physical
19: elevation, whatever.
15: Of the landscape. Yeah, there you go.
19: You know, if you're a topographist and I'm offending you, I apologize at home. So it's just like a map. It's really helpful for hikers to have like a safe space to hike in. So that marking was a part of a map that he was creating of specifically Squam Lake, actually. And you might be like, well, why is there a benchmark on Mount Morgan for Squam Lake? And Mount Morgan just gave a good vantage point.
15: Okay. And so affiliated with the Museum of Science, because this particular guy that you're talking about was the director of the Museum of Science. So hence the Museum of Science sort of logo on it or whatever.
19: Yeah, exactly. And this wasn't the only place that he surveyed. He surveyed so many different mountain ranges. I spoke with Brittany Contrado, the senior archivist at the Museum of Science, who told me a little bit more about the places that he surveys and the maps that he created.
21: Barbara and Brad had visited the Grand Canyon in 1969, and they learned there was no large-scale map of the area, nor upcoming plans to produce a map. So in the 1970s, the museum, the Washburns, and National Geographic Society worked together and spent 7 years surveying the Grand Canyon and produced two new maps in 1978 and 1981.
15: Oh, wow.
19: Yeah, so I guess
15: she mentioned Barbara. So who's Barbara in this?
19: Who is Barbara? Oh my goodness, this is like the moment I've been waiting for. Barbara is a legend. Okay, so Barbara and Brad met at the Museum of Science. Initially, she did not want to take this job at all. She was like, I don't want to work for this like weird mountain guy and in this stuffy office. And eventually, the story goes, she took the job after like weeks of Brad calling, and they ended up going on these crazy adventures together. She did a lot of the work alongside of him, surveying spaces, and she was just legendary. She was like the first woman to hike Mount McKinley. She's just like really cool. So, you know, to answer the second part of the listener question, where else might we find these? There are these benchmarks. There are a ton of other places that he surveyed and that Barbara went along with him. So there's Mount Washington, Mount Everest, Denali, the Grand Canyon, as you heard. Yeah, he did some really cool stuff.
15: All right, Kyle and Newton, sounds like you got to pack your bags if you want to go see some more of these benchmarks. All right, that is Curiosity Desk producer Olivia Corsio answering a few of your listener questions. 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Thank you, Olivia.
19: Thank you.
15: Up next, what's in the files of one of the most prolific horror writers of our time? We'll talk to the author who got first dibs on Stephen King's never-before-seen drafts. 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
15: 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I'm Medgar B. Herbick III here in studio. 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
15: Got those cold mornings and evenings right now in the fall.
18: Yeah. 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Or is it something you have to do right away?
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18: other
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18: shows
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15: like
18: love.
15: Morning
18: but we,
15: edition.
18: I know, but I got a little bit of that jealous streak in me. 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
15: Again, 888-897-9424. Thank you gifts are great. We love to give them. We love to talk about them. It's really fun to come up with them and have a nice way to thank you for
18: stylish.
15: That gift.
19: Fuzzy.
15: But at the end of the day, it is a very simple equation. 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I'm Megar B. Herwick III. 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Carrie, The Shining, Pet Cemetery, Salem's Lot. You know what I'm talking about here. Legendary novels from the mind of Stephen King. These are books that sold millions of copies and terrified millions of readers. So what happens when one of those readers, once an anxious child who grew up to be a Shakespeare scholar, gets handed the keys to the author's private manuscript archive? The result is the book, Monsters in the Archives, My Year of Fear with Stephen King. It's part memoir, part literary masterclass, part exploration of our deepest fears and anxieties. The author is Caroline Bix. Bix is the Stephen E. King Chair in Literature at the University of Maine, and she joins me in studio now. Caroline, welcome to the Curiosity Desk.
5: Thank you so much, Edgar.
15: All right, so I mentioned you are a Shakespeare scholar by trade.
5: Yes.
15: You had tenure in the English department at Boston College.
5: Yep.
15: How did you find yourself in a converted pool house behind Stephen King's home in Bangor as the first person with real unfettered access to his literary archive.
4: Right. I ask myself that question as well.
15: Yeah.
4: It depends on what you believe in. I took the job as the Stephen E. King chair in literature at UMaine with no expectations that I'd ever meet him. I was told, don't ever reach out to him. You'll never meet him. I'm like, okay, it's a little sad, but okay. It was a great position. I'm happy to move to Maine. And then 4 years into the job, he just called me at home.
15: Just cold called you?
4: Yeah, he was just like, hey, it's Steve King. I'm like, oh hi, Steve King. And he was incredibly kind, and I invited him to come speak to our students. It was this magical day, and at the end of it, I felt comfortable enough to ask him and his wife, Tabitha. They had just collected all their manuscripts to the back of their house in this converted pool area, and I knew they hadn't let anyone in there yet, and I thought, you know, this is something kismet calling. So I just asked them if I could spend my sabbatical year reading all the drafts of those books that had terrified me when I was a kid. That's how I pitched it to them. I said, I just want to understand how you did it. How did you craft this language that has stuck in my head 40 years later?
15: Wow.
4: And, you know, I'm not the only one, obviously.
15: Sure.
4: And they said yes. And that's how it unfurled. And then the Shakespeare piece just started to become a thread that, you know, I wasn't expecting to find.
15: Yeah, we'll talk about the Shakespeare piece in a minute, but I'm curious about that. I'm always interested when people volunteer themselves for firsts, right? I mean, we're talking about things like fear or terror or anxiety, right?
4: Yeah.
15: So when you pitch yourself, say, okay, like nobody's done this yet, right? This is a pretty well-known author, Stephen King, right?
4: Yeah, pretty well-known, yeah.
15: Nobody has looked at this stuff. Are you excited at the prospect, or are you also terrified that you're the first person who's going to look at this stuff and you have some responsibility to have something to say about it or get it right, you know?
4: You know what? Once they said yes, the scariest part was the ask. But once they said yes, I was not scared of the process because for me, this is so fun. Like, I'm a Shakespearean. I don't get to look at original Shakespeare manuscripts.
15: Right.
4: But I'd always been a King fan. And I thought this, so for me, it was just sheer fun. I mean, there were moments of fear as I was writing the book for sure, because reading like The Shining over and over and over and like seeing the woman in room 217, how he changed her, and I'm like, there were definitely moments where it got a little intense, but I never felt scared of the actual process of doing the research and the writing. Like, it actually flowed pretty easily. It felt like I was just supposed to write this book. I can't explain it.
15: A bit of kismet again there.
4: A little bit of kismet.
15: A
4: lot of kismet, I think. Mm. Yeah.
15: Mm-hmm. Wow. I want to talk a little more about the kismet, but now let's talk about the Shakespeare thing, because I wonder about, you know, as you say, you have this, you know, your background, you're a Shakespeare scholar, and, you know, there are many people, I mean, there are people who look at Stephen King and you know, take the work seriously as literature, but there are a lot of people who think pop horror author.
4: Right.
15: So how does the Shakespeare lens emerge for you in this? And what did you see in this stuff that maybe folks, or maybe even you, didn't expect to find?
4: I mean, part of it is that because I've been a Shakespearean for so long, and Shakespeare is kind of my love language. Like, I just hear Shakespeare in my head. Like, I hear the poetry of the lines. It's what originally drew me to Shakespeare. So that when I was going and reading the manuscripts and doing really deep dives, I could hear echoes of Shakespearean lines. I could, you know, sometimes I saw clear references to Shakespeare in some of the early drafts that didn't make it to the published versions, but clearly he was thinking about Macbeth. He was thinking about Hamlet. He was thinking about, there's some that return again and again, which makes sense. But also, he's a poet too. I mean, King used to write poetry, and you can hear the poetry in his language. And he, you know, that's something he, in our conversations, he said to me early on, he said, I'm always thinking about how words clang on the reader's ear. I'm always paying attention to sound. So that was a surprise. And I saw that the first day when I was looking at the manuscripts, and I saw this sticky note back and forth between him and the copy editor, where he's explaining to the copy editor why he's keeping a particular word because of the way it sounds. So he and Shakespeare share that. But they also share the fact that Shakespeare wasn't taken seriously in his own time either, right?
15: Great point.
4: He was a popular writer.
15: Another hack.
4: This one didn't even go to college, right? So, I mean, I think they have a lot in common. And I think, you know, King's going to have the last laugh on this.
15: Listen to the Curiosity Desk. We're talking with Caroline Bix about her new book, Monsters in the Archives, My Year of Fear with Stephen King. You talk about the fact that, like, you're the first person with access to this stuff. You have this background in doing this kind of work.
20: Mm-hmm.
15: You know, one of King's well-known books, for those who know him a little bit more, is a book about writing. So you're into this kind of knowing, here's a writer who likes to think about and talk about writing.
20: Yeah.
15: But now you have access to all of these drafts and margin notes and all of this stuff.
20: Yeah.
15: So what did you find in there that confirmed what you sort of suspected? What did you find in there that surprised you? What did you find in there that was just like sheer bonkers, all of it?
20: Every day felt like it was bonkers.
15: Yes. Yeah.
20: There's so much to discover. And as you're saying, like, because I was only looking at 1970s manuscripts, everything, it's handwritten. Marginalia, right? I mean, it is bonkers. It's catnip. It's amazing. But what's really fun, too, is having conversations with him and being able to show him some of these manuscript pages that he didn't remember, right?
15: Sure.
20: Because it's 50 years later, and the man has written like 80 books.
15: Yeah.
20: And sometimes that would lead to some really interesting conversations about... Mm. And so I also learned a lot about, you know, what is it to be someone like him who has such a work... Right, such
15: an
20: a body of work,
15: an
20: what is he going to remember? He did remember a lot. Sometimes we'd have

0: make, lets the characters lead the way, as he writes about in On Writing. And I could see that happening. He was changing whole plot lines. Like The Shining was probably the most shocking, like the first draft. So the first draft that's in the archive that hasn't been studied, it's called The Shine. And Wendy's name is Jenny. And let's just say it does not have the ending that the original one. It's an even bleaker ending. Not all the Torrances. Even fewer Torrances are getting out alive, let's just say.
1: Okay.
0: You have to buy the book, Monsters in the Archives, to see. So that was a shocker. Like, wow, he was ready to off like some of his characters that he you know, later told me he fell in love with those characters, so he decided not to off them. It was really, he really lives his characters. Like, he lets them drive the stories. Yeah. So that was a shocker. Also, that he was thinking of a Shakespearean tragedy when he wrote The Shining, which he told me, which was fascinating.
1: Wow.
0: And then, of course, I didn't want to ask him directly which one. I wanted to figure it out myself. And I thought I'd figured it out because I'd found like a buried reference to Macbeth that didn't make it to the published version. But it turns out it was another one. So very interesting and added a lot. Yes, buy the book.
1: What's he like as a person? He's Stephen King like?
0: The nicest guy. So
1: was that weird?
0: So
1: did you find that strange?
0: So that was probably the first fearful thing, was meeting him, you know, when I invited him to come to campus. But, you know, I made it clear I wasn't going to tell anybody. I wasn't going to tell upper administration or the press. He really wanted it to be just him and the students. So that was terrifying, just planning that visit, first of all. And then he like drives himself to campus, gets out of his car.
1: Crazy.
0: He's huge. You know, he's like a full foot taller than I am. And then he just put me at ease immediately. So, you know, he just the nicest man. You know, he's just, he says, he's not an ounce of diva in him. And he could be like a full-blown diva,
1: King.
0: You know, being requesting like, you know, I need to have my Diet Coke or my Diet Pepsi is what he likes. You know, there was nothing like that. You know, he's just, and he would always answer my questions. Like, no matter what I was asking, he would answer really quickly and really thoroughly. I mean, sometimes he would be like, you know, maybe let's not prod that metaphor too much. But eventually, we got to some really interesting places in our conversations.
1: So, as I said at the top, you know, this isn't just an academic text. I mean,
0: no,
1: it is partly that. It's close reading.
0: It's an exercise in close reading for sure. But I didn't want to write it as an academic book at all. I really.
1: But what you weave in is essentially a memoir.
0: Yeah, personal experience and personal memories about being terrified as a young kid and sort of exploring. So, part of the book for me was about figuring out, why am I so scared of the boogeyman story? I mean, like, on some level, it's obvious.
1: Yeah.
0: But the more I was reading his stories and understanding his craft and understanding what was really scaring me about the boogeyman story, it really was about that terror of having no control as a two-year-old, right? And not being able to fully express yourself to your parents. Like, all the kids are like, right? They can't fully say.
1: Yeah.
0: And even when they can say, boogeyman, daddy, you know, still, you can't communicate your fear. So there's something he captures so brilliantly. But what's interesting about the boogeyman, so I finally did ask him, you know, how'd you come up with the idea for the boogeyman? He hates these questions, but I was like, I had to ask it because that's the story.
1: That was for you.
0: That was for me. I really need to understand why you wrote this story. And at first he was like, well, we needed to pay the rent, so I needed a story, right? And I was like, really, is that all? And then he said, you know, being in touch with my fears and having two little ones, because he and Tabitha had two very small children at that point, he said, I was really scared of crib death. And that's when it hit me. His stories endure because he can hook into your fears as a child, but also as a parent, as, you know, he has this way of hooking into your fears, no matter where you are in your life experience. He finds a new way in.
1: You know, you say that you had anxieties as a kid.
0: Mm-hmm.
1: Do you get a sense, or did you talk to Stephen King about this? Is he a fearful guy? Like, that he's able to plumb these depths at these various ages, as you say, for teenagers, for youth, for parents?
0: You know, I didn't directly ask him about that. If he wanted to tell me things, fine, but I didn't want to pry. I mean, part of what I think the reason that he trusted me with this project is because I said, this really is about the language, you know? But in our conversations, he would tell me personal things that I'd include in the book. But I never asked him directly, like, what are you scared of? You know, because he's actually quite open, you know, like him telling me about crib death. Or, you know, he's written really eloquently, too, about his fears, his grief over losing his mother when he was young.

0: And writing that beautiful, heartbreaking story that's at the end of Night Shift called The Woman in the Room, which is basically about his mother's death. There's nothing supernatural about it. And again, that's when I, part of, for me, this book was a project about understanding that really great horror is about confronting your fears of loss, of grief, right? Nothing supernatural. The monsters are just kind of a way in, but they're not the point.
1: We've been speaking with Caroline Bix, Stephen E. King Chair in Literature at the University of Maine, author of the new book, Monsters in the Archive, My Year of Fear with Stephen King. Hey, Caroline will be giving a longer talk about this at the Boston Book Festival. Moderator, this guy right here, Saturday, 10:30 a.m. at Trinity Church. So come join us, bostonbookfest.org, for more. Stick around now for the Culture Show with Jared Bowen. In just a little over 2 minutes, they're going to be chatting with translator Emily Wilson about her book, Crossing the Wine Dark Sea. That does it for us for now. We will be back in 23 hours at the library. Hope you can join us then. Stay curious out there, folks.
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2: 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It's dark gray. 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Great for layering in the winter. It's great to have on hand for those cool days that are just around the corner or just to fend off an evening summer chill. 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
3: 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And this show, Mark, since it has been on the air for the past 9 months, has been bringing a dose of genuine curiosity to our afternoons and a great reminder that the news doesn't have to be grim. 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
2: 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She says, keep up the good work. 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
3: I'm Jared Bowen. Coming up on The Culture Show, Emily Wilson. She made literary history as the first woman to publish a complete English verse translation of Homer's Odyssey. Her acclaimed work helped inspire Christopher Nolan's film, and she followed it with a celebrated translation of the Iliad. Now, one of the world's foremost classicists is taking us well beyond Homer in her new book, Crossing the Wine Dark Sea. From there, Christopher Marlowe. He was Shakespeare's brilliant rival, a playwright, poet, and spy whose audacity thrilled Elizabethan England and cost him his life. Pulitzer Prize-winning writer and Harvard scholar Stephen Greenblatt joins us to discuss Dark Renaissance, his riveting portrait of Marlowe's genius, criminality, and enduring mark on literature. And writer Nicholas Boggs. He's written the first major James Baldwin biography in 30 years. It's a fresh portrait that reveals how Baldwin's most intimate relationships shaped his writing and activism, reframing his legacy for a new generation. That's all right now on The Culture Show.
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3: I'm Jared Bowen. 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Homer received the Hollywood blockbuster treatment this summer. Ancient Stoic philosophy has found a following in Silicon Valley. And the raunchy comedies of ancient Greece have more in common with Cardi B lyrics than you'd expect. Nearly 3,000 years after Greek and Roman literature became a foundation of our culture, we continue to find new ways to tell, interpret, and even reinvent these ancient stories. Few people know them better than Emily Wilson. In 2017, she made history as the first woman to publish a complete English verse translation of the Odyssey, a work Christopher Nolan cited as an inspiration for his big screen epic. That was followed by her translation of the Iliad. Her latest book is Crossing the Wine Dark Sea, Journeys Through Ancient Literature. It's a wide-ranging look at the writers, ideas, and stories of ancient Greece and Rome, how they've been passed down through the centuries, and what they tell us about the world today. Emily Wilson is a professor of classical studies at the University of Pennsylvania. This Saturday, she'll deliver a keynote address at the Boston Book Festival. Welcome back to The Culture Show. It's great to have you here with us again.
5: Thank you so much for having me.
3: Well, I find this fascinating that you have this dual role. You're both a translator, but also supremely interested, as we see in essay after essay in your new book, about how translators work and really why they do what they do and what it tells us about ourselves today. Why, for you, is it's such a keen interest to go the second step?
5: Yes. I mean, so in a way, I feel I actually started with the second step. I mean, for me, that was the first. When I first started out in my career, I thought that I was mostly going to be working on both ancient literature and its later receptions. And translation is one fascinating and crucial piece in this larger question of what have later post-ancient cultures made of antiquity? How has it, as you said, been reinvented? How have these cultural differences been used to reinvent, misinterpret, to reinterpret these works from ancient Greece and Rome? And how has that changed in multiple different generations and cultural moments?
3: Well, you pose a bunch of different questions here, really about the role of the translator. Chief among them, should the translator be invisible? I think many people have the conception of a translator just taking, air quotes here, just taking a word or a phrase and translating it easily so that they don't interfere. How do you begin to plumb that?
5: Yes, so one of that, as you say, that's one of the big themes of the book, is just to try to lay out for people who aren't translators, because I think it's can be hard to wrap your head around the fact that that is actually not possible. However responsible and truthful you are as a translator, no two words in two totally different languages ever connote and mean and sound exactly the same. That's just not a thing. So, for instance, my translations of Homer, I want them to be in many ways similar, equivalent to the original Greek poems, but none of the words are the same. So what's going on with that? And so one of the big things I explore in the book is the many different ways that a translator can create equivalences. And there isn't just one valid way to do it. There are several ways. It can be that you really lean into, I want it to sound like the original, but then maybe I need to change the word order. Maybe I need to change the syntax. Maybe I want to prioritize pacing. Maybe I want to prioritize emotional effects. None of these things are necessarily compatible with each other in terms of the choices you make at any moment in what do I do with that line or that line.
3: Well, it also, it's so much, as you write about understanding the culture of the time. And of course, we're talking about 3,000 years ago. You point out that antiquity is not a monolith. So how does a translator begin to understand or really try to identify and conjure the politics of the time, the humor of the time, the attitude of the time?
5: Yeah, I mean, so one of the big themes of the book is that there's all these gaps that divide us from antiquity, and that also antiquity, as you say, was not a monolith. Archaic Greece was very different from classical Greece. Greece was very different from Rome. These different periods, different moments, and also different places within the ancient Greek and Roman worlds. All of those things make for enormous amounts of diversity that can get lumped together as the ancients. And of course, there isn't really such a thing as the ancients anymore than such a thing as the moderns. So I don't think there's a formula for how to do it. I mean, the book's theme is not, this is how we'll do it and we'll solve it and just complete the recipe. It's that there are different kinds of challenges depending on the author, the text, the genre. So, I mean, you mentioned comic genres. There are particular kinds of pressures on a translator or reinventor of ancient comedy in terms of, do you really have to make the jokes land? But then what if the jokes depend on social assumptions and values that we may not have? So, for instance, the prevalence of jokes about beating up enslaved people in Roman comedy. It's hard to make those seem very funny in a modern context. In fact, they don't seem very funny. So what can you do as a translator? Are there ways that some kinds of jokes just won't translate from one culture to another?
3: Well, to talk about comedy, which is fascinating, because you also write that there wasn't really an understanding, or Greek and Roman comedy didn't even really surface in the modern era until the 20th century, early part of the 20th century, when I'm sure people brought prejudices that these were ancient cultures, that there wouldn't necessarily be jokes about sex and jokes about involving profanity. But of course, they were humans just like we're humans today, so there is a link.
5: There is a link. I mean, I'm not sure exactly which part of the book you're referring to there. Roman comedy was read extremely widely. I mean, Shakespeare, I know you're talking to Stephen Greenblatt next, Marlowe and Shakespeare were very much influenced in their comedies Shakespeare was influenced in his comedies by his readings of Plautus and Terence. But the much zanier and more political and more obviously obscene comedies of Aristophanes from the 5th century in Athens, those, I think, have become more popular in the contemporary era, whereas the Roman comedy has become less popular in contemporary culture. So it's not even just ancient versus modern. There are micro generations in terms of which bits of antiquity do we want to selectively treat as canon.
3: I think it's also very interesting that you write about what issues around drama and grief were more widely presented in Greece, whereas comedy was simply for the Athenians, and there was a more targeted audience. What is your understanding of how that would play out and why that would play out that way?
5: So in the 5th century in Athens, both comedy and tragedy were performed at festivals that were both civic and religious. The primary festival at which comedy was performed, called the Linnaea, happened in more or less equivalent to our month of January, so early in the year when the weather was still very bad. So there were not open sailing routes for people outside Athens to attend the primarily comic festival, whereas tragedy and satyr plays, the ones with the satyrs with the huge strap-on phalluses and the goat tails, those were performed in spring when the sailing routes were open. So there were ways that tragedy, Athenian tragedy, was performing what is a city and who belongs in a city to an audience that included both Athenians and non-Athenians, whereas comedy in the 5th century in Athens was very much about the city representing itself to itself and in jokes about that guy who's in the audience. Let's have another joke about Cleon, the politician. Let's have another joke about Socrates. Look at Socrates, what an idiot. Like those kinds of very specific, this is what's happening in local news, were part of Athenian comedy, whereas Athenian tragedy is much more mythic. And of course, myth was accessible to people anywhere in the Greek-speaking world.
3: And later the Romans. You point this out too, that it was interesting that here the Romans conquer the Greeks, and you don't often see this, but they absorb their culture. They sometimes wholesale, but of course they would change the name. Zeus becomes a different name, and we see how they morph it, but the Romans were so attuned to what was there before them.
5: Yes, and the specific, very, very close, intimate relationship between the literature of ancient Greece and the literature of Rome, I think, is quite unusual. It's unusual in both an ancient and a modern context. We're accustomed to the idea of hegemonic cultures assimilating a multitude of things, cultural features. The most obvious ones are sometimes things like food from other countries, other national traditions, other literatures, language also is cannibalistic. But the specific intimacy of how the Romans took on not just the influence of Greek literature in a vague way, but copying Greek poetic forms, copying Greek religious myths, copying specific poems and drawing very, very heavily on earlier Greek literature and Greek forms. So I get in the book about why that might be and why was it that the Romans were so obsessed with Greek culture specifically.
3: Well, to move this forward, and not that Cardi B is copying, but you trace the elements of Greek and Roman culture into the present day. Looking at Cardi B and Megan Thee Stallion, you write, you come for the nasty, but you stay for the poetry. Does this often occur to you that moments in contemporary pop culture do in fact have these deep threads back? And is it what kind of a revelation is it for you to understand this and then be able to write about it?
5: Yeah, I mean, I don't think it's necessarily that Megan Thee Stallion is copying Aristophanes, but that they're both poetic and musical artists. And part of the reason that I sometimes want to bring in contemporary analogies is to try to point out that the analogies aren't necessarily in the places you might expect. I mean, we may think, okay, it's comedy, so I know about sitcoms and I know about stand-up, and so it must be that Aristophanes is just the same as Jerry Seinfeld, right? Or this is the Cosby Show, but they're wearing togas. And that's not totally wrong, in fact, because there are elements of ancient comedy that are like those particular modern genres. But I invoke hip-hop partly to remind readers or to emphasize that as well as having these situational kinds of comedies and comedy based on misunderstanding and observation of everyday life, there's also this virtuosic poetic form element to ancient comedy, which I think is much more similar to comic hip hop, because comic hip hop also has rhythm, rhyme, poetic artistry, musical artistry, and this sense of we're going to develop a metaphor or a trope and push it way beyond its limits, which is part of what WAP is doing, is using this virtuosic kind of metaphor. So, I mean, one of the other big themes of the book is the importance of poetic form and the difficulties for modern readers of thinking about form and the importance of form, especially for ancient genres that were originally performative and musical and rhythmical.
3: And why do you think that people struggle with that, and why there's been less adherence to that as they really try to, again, capture the essence of these original works?
5: I think it's partly about the way that formalism has somewhat fallen out of fashion in contemporary poetry, right? I mean, if you think about most modern poets, not all, but there were some who still use meter quite a lot, but a lot of contemporary working poets, including some of the most talented contemporary poets, don't use form very much. And so we may think of, if it's poetry, it's about the layout of the words on the page. It's very esoteric. Hardly anyone's going to have heard of most poets. I think it's actually a shame that poetry is so marginalized in contemporary culture. But I also think that the centrality of poetic forms, verse forms in ancient culture can be hard to get our heads around because of that. So that's also part of why I think bringing in contemporary musical genres can be useful to make us realize drama, verse drama, epic, lyric, these were not marginal genres in most of ancient Greek and Roman culture. They were in some ways much, much more prominent in the ways that Beyoncé is prominent, and even though, yes, she's a poet, but she's also a choreographer. She's also a musician. And those are things that she shares with Sophocles or Aristophanes.
3: I'm speaking with Emily Wilson, professor and chair of classical studies at the University of Pennsylvania, translator of the Odyssey and the Iliad. Her latest book is Crossing the Wine Dark Sea, Journeys Through Ancient Literature. I was also really struck by an essay you have titled The Slut Shaming of Helen of Troy. And you explore this notion that once cultures, generations, centuries take hold of this conception of Helen of Troy, and she was so beautiful that she had no other choice but to be destructive to humankind, that just is perpetuated. And it's accepted by both men and women who are translating stories about her.
5: Mm-hmm. Yeah, so one of the themes of that essay, again, I'm warming up for the Marlowe discussion. The face that launched a thousand ships comes from Marlowe's Dr. Faustus. And so we may think, oh, Marlowe is surely drawing on all of the ancient sources in that modern trope of Helen of Troy as the femme fatale, the one who's so beautiful, her image is going to lure men to their doom. Whereas in the Homeric poems, that's not actually how Helen is represented. She's not described as in any particularly distinctive way in terms of her looks. Instead, she's presented as a daughter of Zeus. She's in some ways like a mortal woman, but she's also has these quasi-divine qualities of extraordinary insight, that she can see through disguises and she can be multiple in ways. She can be the wife of multiple men. She can be in multiple places. She can see panoptically, like the epic poet themselves, she understands both sides of this enormous global conflict. So I think that some of those ways that Helen in antiquity was imagined as being associated with insight, with divinity, with rhetoric and imagery, and how we see through and manipulate images, that kind of gets lost in the later versions of Helen was just, there was something wrong with her sexually because she was so desirable.
3: And I know you're discussing this. You're not posing the answers. You're not a sociologist here talking about this. But what do you begin to how do you begin to formulate this thought about how we are here today? And we're still, of course, talking about the subjugation of women and how women are treated in media, and to understand that this has remained this consistent thread where not many people, at least as we can tell, have challenged it in a way that's been lasting.
5: Yeah, I mean, I'm interested in not just in what's consistent, but also in what's different. I mean, I think we may tend to think there's a straight line, and back in the day, everyone was benighted and everyone was so misogynistic, and now we're enlightened and we understand about gender equality and all of that kind of thing. And so part of why I wanted to do this discussion of what is the archaic version of Helen, for instance, in Homer, and how does that compare and contrast to early modern and contemporary versions of Helen, is to show, actually, no, the directionality of how things have changed is not nearly as simple as that. And in some ways, the Homeric presentations of Helen are less misogynistic than some of the later ones. Yes, misogyny has presumably always existed. Yes, gender inequality has existed in every human culture that we know about, but it isn't always the same. And there hasn't been a straight line of progress, if we think more equality means more progress. There's been this range of different cultural formations. And similarly, I discuss, for instance, the figure of the kynaidos, the idea of the gender non-normative man, which in some ways may seem to map onto modern structures of homophobia, but is actually not totally the same, because a kynaidos is imagined as somebody who will seduce your citizen wife, as well as somebody who enjoys receiving anal intercourse. So it's not actually quite the same as modern forms of homophobia. And similarly, like my discussion of Helen is supposed to showcase how, yes, there's been gender inequality, but it hasn't always been the same thing.
3: Well, obviously, this is requiring deep thinking, deep writing, deep contemplation, which makes it very interesting to wonder about your next project, which is you have revealed that you're doing a second translation of the Odyssey. Your first was only 9 years ago. What has happened in the almost last 10 years to make you go back and look at all of this anew?
5: Yes, so I'm working on, in fact, three or four different projects sort of at the same time. But yes, one of these is this retranslation of the Odyssey. And the main motivation for it is that I very much wanted to echo the rapidity, the pacing of the original, partly because in my experience of teaching different translations with undergraduates, I often had the experience of the students would say, this seems so slow, it's a bit boring. And I would think, why? How can you possibly think Homer is boring? And then I would realize it's because the translation, it has so many more words than the original does. It does feel slower because the translation is too verbose. So I very much wanted in my 2017 translation to try to echo both the metricality, the musicality, the proto-dramatic qualities, but also the speed, the pacing. So I confined myself to the same number of lines to try to do that. But then once I got to the Iliad translation, which I did next, I gave up on the line-for-line constraint for reasons that partly had to do with the number of names in the Iliad, which was very difficult. I realized ultimately impossible to do with the line-for-line constraint without just leaving out half the names, which was not something I could do. I felt I couldn't do that. So I gave up on that, and I ended up thinking there were real advantages to just letting myself have just a few more syllables. And so the reason for going back to the Odyssey is to do a version of the Odyssey that matches what I did with the Iliad. So it means doing the whole thing again, because using a few more syllables changes everything. But I'm about three quarters of the way through now. I knock on wood, I'll turn to some other projects after that. But I love just getting to have another go through the Odyssey. I love the Odyssey.
3: Your enthusiasm is so infectious. Well, I also want to ask you about the Christopher Nolan film. And we talked about it the last time you were on the show, and you were critical of it. And there was, I mean, you generated headlines everywhere.
5: As you Isn't that funny, right? Yes.
3: Well, that's my point, yeah. When you step back and you looked at what happened this summer and the response to it, do you find it invigorating that people are so willing to engage in this, or did it reach a level that was difficult for you?
5: I'm so happy that there's a discussion about culture and about adaptations and receptions. I think that's great. I did feel that quite a lot of the discussion was at a not very nuanced level. But that's also, what you see online is a tiny part of discussion. I mean, I actually have talked to lots of people who've said, I had so many hours of discussion and debate with my friends or with my kids. And one of my teenagers first was disagreed with Emily Wilson. And now then after 3 hours of conversation came around thinking, oh, maybe she had a point about some of these things. I think that's great. I mean, I think it's wonderful if people can discuss and disagree and engage. And so I think it's all good. I mean, not all of it's good. At least a lot of it's good. The parts of it that were just straight up, let's divide in partisan ways, and let's be racist and misogynistic and transphobic about the casting. No, none of that was good. But the actual substantive discussions about what works in a narrative, what works in an adaptation, all of that is excellent. And I'm glad also that it seems to be turning a lot of people back onto or to realize for the first time, the Odyssey can be for everyone. And whether or not you like the film, you can engage with this original IP. I think that's great.
3: Well, I do too, especially as the host of the Culture Show. And I heard all of these conversations around me. I had these conversations around me. Yeah. I couldn't agree more. It's lovely to see this back, and especially how this new book, Crossing the Wine Dark Sea, advances that for people. Emily Wilson, always great to speak with you. Thank you so much
5: lovely
3: for being
5: to
3: with
5: to
3: us
5: you.
3: Today.
5: Thank you so much.
3: Emily Wilson is a professor and chair of classical studies at the University of Pennsylvania and a translator of the Odyssey and the Iliad. Her latest book is Crossing the Wine Dark Sea, Journeys Through Ancient Literature. And as we've been talking about, this conversation will continue, because coming up is Stephen Greenblatt. In his new book, he turns to Christopher Marlowe, a cobbler's son who electrified Elizabethan England as playwright, provocateur, and spy. That's all next on The Culture Show. Stay with us.
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6: 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Good afternoon. I'm Mark Cohen, joined in the studio today by Patty Daniels.
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3: I'm Jared Bowen. This is The Culture Show. Pulitzer Prize-winning writer Stephen Greenblatt has long illuminated the world of Shakespeare and his contemporaries. His new book, Dark Renaissance: The Dangerous Times and Fatal Genius of Shakespeare's Greatest Rival, turns to Christopher Marlowe, a cobbler's son who electrified Elizabethan England as playwright, provocateur, and spy. His dramas burned with ambition. In Dr. Faustus, a man sells his soul for knowledge and power, echoing the dangerous bargains Marlowe himself seemed to strike in real life. Brilliant, reckless, and subversive, Marlowe rivaled Shakespeare. before meeting a nasty end. Stephen Greenblatt joins us to explore the peril and genius of an artist who lived and died on the edge, and whose audacity helped ignite the very Renaissance that Shakespeare came to dominate. He is a professor of the humanities at Harvard University. Stephen Greenblatt, thank you so much for being here. Welcome to the show.
8: Thank you, Jared. Pleasure to be here.
3: This book is wild. I don't think I had so much of an understanding of Elizabethan England, and of course, no less his part in it. These were unbelievable times.
8: They were. They were exciting, but also extremely dangerous and difficult times.
3: So before we get into what you report about Christopher Marlowe and these times, for people who aren't as familiar with him, how do you describe him at the outset?
8: He is, as you said at the beginning, someone from a background that normally counted for nothing in the 16th century. We have lots of interesting records of, for people who are at the very top of the society, but someone who was a cobbler's son from a provincial town doesn't count. And part of the fascination of this strange character, who really did transform not only English culture, but our culture, I mean, who was responsible in the long term for the breaking bad, tremendously exciting but also transgressive and disturbing entertainments that we love. This is a person who wouldn't normally have left a mark at all. But there he is. He managed to get admission to an extraordinarily good school in Canterbury, the town he's from, though his family was almost completely illiterate. He managed to get a scholarship to go to the university, which is almost unheard of, to train, however, for the priesthood. He's the least likely potential priest in the world, and he doesn't become one. And instead, everything follows from that in a few years before his end.
3: Well, where did this aptitude come from? He's translating poetry. You write rapturously about his translations in your book. And this is something he was doing as a student, again, growing up in this environment where this wouldn't have been inherent in his life.
8: No, not at all. For most students, I think the experience of an education in the 16th century, a high school education and, as we would call it, and a university education, must have been largely torture, boring, and interrupted by beatings periodically, because the education is entirely in Latin. It fills the entire day, 6 days a week, practically, and for most of them, as I say, it left unpleasant memories, but not Marlowe, because Marlowe, this poor boy from a cobbler's son, was liberated for reasons that are difficult to understand, really, how this happened. But he was reading ancient poetry, Ovid, Virgil, and the subversive power of that poetry, which went over or below almost everyone else's head, hit him tremendously hard. And he grasped in a thrilling way what it meant to have an imaginative freedom in a world with virtually no freedom. No freedom to think, no freedom to feel, no freedom for someone of Marlowe's, I imagine at that point, burgeoning sexuality, he was homosexual. But the ancient works he was reading gave him a kind of license to think and feel.
3: And as we mentioned in the introduction, too, this audacity. Well, this is a good time to pause and talk about these times. Everything that you were just talking about, the lack of freedom. Queen Elizabeth is on the throne. She has extraordinary control, Protestant versus the ne'er-do-well Catholics who are trying to create a spy ring. What was the danger that lurked, seemingly, at every turn if you didn't follow in line with the Queen's views?
8: Well, you have to think, Jared, these are the years in the 1580s when Marlowe, born in 1564, 2 months older than Shakespeare, Marlowe is born into a world in which a society is divided between factions who really hate each other. Who would like to destroy each other. It is serious business. And there are foreign enemies as well. 1588, we'll see the Spanish Armada, an invasion fleet whose purpose was to kill the queen and reestablish Catholicism on the throne. And the background of this is a whole, almost a whole century of regime change and killing, each regime deciding to whom to, a different group of people to kill. And that actually led, as you might expect, to a kind of timidity, people keeping their head down to keep the head on. It's extremely dangerous times. And even at, as I imagine, these are big families, let's say, that are probably divided in two. You can imagine our equivalent of Thanksgiving or Christmas dinners in which you'd have to agree just not to talk about anything because it was too risky.
3: And before we return to his audacity, you, I thought I had understood every manner of torture and punishment, and yet I would continually turn the page and you're revealing yet another means by which people were just basically dismantled on public corners.
8: Yes, it was a world without, let's start with saying it's a world without our penitentiary system in which we lock away gigantic numbers of people. Alas, that it doesn't exist in the 16th century. There are prisons, but they're prisons that in which you generally don't spend very long. But you do have a world in which the discipline, if that's the way to put it, is established by torture, tearing each people apart, cutting off their ears, nailing them to sticks, to hanging them on trees. And they're meant to be spectacular. They're meant to scare the bejesus out of you and to keep you quiet. And it's a world in which saying something risky in a tavern on a street corner could lead to disaster. We don't think of it that way. We think of the age as an age of glory, Shakespeare and so forth and so on, which it is. But in this period, particularly the world in which Marlowe was born, there's very little being said that doesn't lead to trouble. And part of Marlowe's extraordinary life adventure was to break out of this, and he break out of it in the least likely way by taking the first great mass entertainment industry, the public theater, which had just been created in the 1570s in England, 2,000-3,000 people in an afternoon, and saying terrifying things before them, transgressive things before them, and getting away with it.
3: Well, this is why, yes, I was being sensational bringing this all up, but it's so important to understand this climate in which he is moving forward and taking these risks. Explain for people what theater did represent in those days. There's this dichotomy I'm gleaning as I'm reading your book and understanding the way people perceived it, but at the same time, the Queen seems to like it while never attending in person, it seems.
8: She didn't go in person to the theater, notwithstanding the wonderful scene in the movie Shakespeare in Love. She didn't show up, but she had the theater companies perform before her and her fellow courtiers at court. And she regarded the theater as a kind of rehearsal space for the performances at court. And therefore, she protected the theaters and the company, the companies that performed there, against the will of the local civic authorities who hated the theater. They thought it was a breeding ground for prostitution, for pickpocketing, for bubonic plague, and was also a parking problem for people's chariots and so forth. They always wanted to shut it down. But the queen and her important aristocrats said, no, we want this for our own purposes. And so it grew. First one theater, then two, then three, always in London, which has the huge population that can support this, with people of all social classes going to the theater in the afternoon. There's no lighting, no night performances. So you get a world in which people from the lowest end of society and from the upper end of society, uneducated and educated, all go into the theater in the afternoon and see these performances. They've left work. That's another reason that the civic authorities hated it. And they're entertained. They're entertained by these plays. The early plays look to us terrible, almost unreadable, except for people like myself. And then there's a change. And the change, once again, it can be traced to Christopher Marlowe.
3: Well, if people are just tuning in, I'm speaking with Stephen Greenblatt, professor of the humanities at Harvard University, Pulitzer Prize-winning writer, and his latest book is Dark Renaissance, The Dangerous Times and Fatal Genius of Shakespeare's Greatest Rival. So let's go back to that moment. You talk about one particular piece that Marlowe writes that really ignites the Renaissance. You liken it to the talkies and what it did for our own film industry here in America.
8: They had plenty of plays before Marlowe came on the scene. There were, as I say, very, on the whole, very, very crude, but they must have been entertaining. And they're written in a form in a style that sounds very clunky to us. And then Marlowe came up with an invention, what looks like a simple invention, but it's a thrilling one. Scholars called it blank verse or unrhymed iambic pentameter, and all that means is basically 10-beat lines, but what that actually means is it sounds like the way we're talking, except more eloquent, more powerful, more forceful. It's the rhythm of ordinary English speech, but on steroids. And that invention, which Marlowe came on the scene with in a play called Tamburlaine, when he first came to London from university, changed everything. And it was like Technicolor or the talkies. Suddenly the medium seemed more intense, more alive, more vivid than it had ever seemed before. People in those days used to go to what they called hear a play, not to see a play. It's not principally about what you see, it's about what you hear. And they were all trained, everyone at all social classes were trained by listening to endless sermons. They knew how to listen. And Marlowe gave them something to listen to.
3: Well, this book, your book is incredible. I made the mistake of bringing it with me when I was at a weekend away with friends, and I kept holing away, like finding excuses not to join them because it reads like a thriller, and I learned so much about that period. Congratulations.
8: Thank you, Jared. Very kind of you.
3: Stephen Greenblatt is a professor of the humanities at Harvard University and a Pulitzer Prize-winning writer. His latest book is Dark Renaissance, The Dangerous Times and Fatal Genius of Shakespeare's Greatest Rival.
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3: I'm Jared Bowen. This is The Culture Show. Nicholas Boggs first read James Baldwin as a teenager when he borrowed his twin sister's copy of Giovanni's Room. He never gave it back. In college, he became reacquainted with Baldwin through a long-forgotten children's book called Little Man, Little Man, a discovery that set Boggs on a long and winding path to write the biography Baldwin, A Love Story. Boggs spent decades digging into Baldwin's life, retracing his steps from Harlem to Paris, Istanbul, Corsica, and beyond. More than a chronological account of Baldwin's life, it's an exploration of Baldwin's most profound spiritual, romantic, and artistic relationships. As Boggs contends, Baldwin's private search for love and the tensions it elicited were as central to his creative life as they were to his public crusade for justice. Through meticulous research, fresh discoveries, and beautiful prose, Boggs offers readers a Baldwin who is both a larger-than-life luminary and deeply human. Welcome to The Culture Show. Congratulations. The reviews, I mean, I haven't even seen a bad one, and they are just glowing in praise for the work you have done.
9: Thank you so much. It's a pleasure to be here.
3: Well, let me start by asking how you arrived at this notion to look at James Baldwin through the prism of love, again, from the title A Love Story.
9: That was really an organic development that happened I went backwards. I started with this discovery of this children's book in college, and eventually I discovered that there was this great, I suspected there was this love story behind it, and then there was. And this was a major gap in his biography. And at first I was just planning on writing about that. I was seeking to get the children's book republished, which we did, which took several years. But in the process, I began to understand that there was a larger book here, and that if you stretched back from Joran Kozak to the man who introduced him to Baldwin, who was Buford Delaney, who was Baldwin's spiritual father, up through Lucien Hapersberger, who was his great love, who he dedicated Giovanni's Room to, and then Engin Jazar, the Turkish actor who, in fact, played Giovanni in an actor's studio rendition of the show in Greenwich Village, there was a kind of organic through line there that happened that very naturally led to, well, yeah, a 600-page book.
3: Well, how did Baldwin embrace or seek love? Because he also had very complicated feelings about who he was and what he looked like, his strangeness, as you write about.
9: That's right. I mean, his journey to self-love was incredibly complicated and difficult. Growing up in Harlem, undersized, small, called an ugly boy by his father, teased at school as a sissy. He did not see himself as beautiful at all, quite the contrary. But the book opens with this scene where this school teacher takes him to see a movie when he's only 10 or 11 years old, and there's Betty Davis with these beautiful eyes that remind him of his mother's. And his father had been telling him that his mother's eyes were ugly, that his eyes were ugly, and yet they looked just like Betty Davis's eyes. So this was his first moment of realizing, wait, maybe I am beautiful, but more importantly, maybe my eyes are powerful. Maybe I can be a witness. It would take him many, many more years and many trials and tribulations to come to the realization that, you know, to sort of fulfill this journey to self-love. But that really was the beginning.
3: In what ways did these men begin to give him this, I don't know how you would describe it, this nurturing, at least this impetus to march forward as he did and have the conviction that he did to call out everything he did during his career?
9: Well, Buford Delaney was really the first one. He was a Greenwich Village painter in his mid-30s when he met Baldwin when Baldwin was 16. Baldwin went down there because a friend told him to check out this incredible artist, and he became what Baldwin called a spiritual father. He taught, it was not a romantic relationship, but he taught Baldwin, as Baldwin put it, that a black man could be an artist, something he did not realize before. He opened what Buford called the unusual door towards this different lifestyle, this different way of being. He also taught him how to see as an artist sees. There's a famous story. They're walking down Broadway together. Buford

0: Even come up with a title. Lucien took him to his parents' chalet, pretended he had tuberculosis so his father would send him money and allow them to stay there for months. They went back and forth. It was there, on a hike, that Baldwin came up with the title, Go Tell It on the Mountain. It was also there that he bought Bessie Smith records that allowed him to kind of find the voice for the novel. After over three trips, he eventually typed The End. So he always gave Lucien credit for saving his life. Engin Cezar, similarly, Baldwin followed him in the early 60s to Istanbul. He could not finish another country. He was dealing with all kinds of problems back in the States. And Engin took care of him, and he, within a few weeks, in fact, he wrote The End, and he finished another country. Yoron similarly helped him out later in his life.
1: Well, as we're now on the move and we're traveling, he called himself a transatlantic commuter. What did it mean for him to be so far removed from America and his home country?
0: Thanks for bringing that up. Transatlantic commuter is a really important term because people sometimes call him an expatriate, which is a term that he rejected. He very much considered himself an American and an American writer. He spent his entire life, as he put it, sort of because he loved her so much, he reserved the right to critique her and judge her. So for him, however, he felt so oppressed and so maligned in the States, and so endangered, actually, from a very young age, that he had to get away. But he also felt that being in a different culture, a different language, gave him the perspective to reflect back upon the ills of the country of his birth. So he actually liked that he couldn't speak French at first, because this profound alienation was actually kind of creatively productive for him. Same thing when he went over to Istanbul. So, you know, he also yearned for communities. You know, he loved his family very much, but when he was abroad, he had to create these alternative kinship structures to sustain his art. And all of these men, and many women, by the way, as well, that I explore in the book, were important parts of the kind of creating these communities that made his art and his activism possible.
1: You just said he rejected the term expatriate. There were a lot of terms he rejected. He didn't like the word gay. Preferred queer, or maybe not even any descriptor?
0: I think maybe he would have rejected the term. That's how many terms he rejected. Yes, he rejected these terms, gay, straight, black, white. He didn't want to be a quote-unquote Negro writer. At the same time, he never lost sight of the fact that these categories, you know, held meaning and were imposed upon people. He was very proud to be a black man, a black writer. It's not that he just didn't want to be constrained. He didn't want white culture to tell him what he was or wasn't. He wanted to determine it for himself. But he also saw how choosing one identity at the expense of another didn't really account for what we now talk about as kind of the intersections of his identities. An interviewer asked him once, oh, you grew up black, white, and poor. It must have been terrible. And he said, no, I hit the jackpot because I have all these perspectives to bring to writing and to politics that I wouldn't have had otherwise.
1: I'm speaking with Nicholas Boggs about his hugely praised new biography, Baldwin, A Love Story. Of course, he became known as this towering public intellect, and he was aware of that from an early age, too, what he possessed. Let's listen to a little bit of him. Here's from what became a very famous conversation, his historic 1965 debate with conservative intellectual William F. Buckley. And here they are debating the notion that, quote, the American dream is at the expense of the American Negro.
2: I am stating very seriously, and this is not an overstatement, that I picked the cotton, and I carried it to market, and I built the railroads under someone else's whip for nothing. For nothing. The Southern oligarchy, which has until today so much power in Washington and therefore some power in the world, was created by my labor and my sweat and the violation of my women and the murder of my children. This, in the land of the free and the home of the brave. And no one can challenge that statement. It is a matter of historical record.
1: Of course, even more salient today, what was it for him to have this understanding of, again, the intellectual heft that he had?
0: I love that clip. Thanks for playing it. And Nicholas Bukala has a wonderful book all about that exchange. It's terrific, that came out a few years ago. But when I was listening to it, what I hear in that particular clip is when he's talking about my children, my wife, you know, or when he's talking about I hoed the cotton. And I think it's really important to remember how rhetorical he was being. You know, he was a preacher's son. He was a preacher himself. So what strikes me about that is the fact that he understood himself on symbolic terms. He understood that he was a witness, as he put it, but he also understood himself

0: as representing much more than himself. So he was not married. He did not have children, yeah. And he did not literally hoe cotton. I think it's important to remember that, because sometimes people say, well, he was pretending to be a heterosexual man in that exchange. It's like, no, he wasn't. He understood this kind of symbolic function. He understood how to draw on the Bible to spin it out into kind of political and humanitarian commentary. So that's a wonderful clip. I love that one.
1: Where did his conviction come from about what he could say and how he could act? And because of his, presumably because of his sexuality, he was kept at some bit of a distance from the civil rights movement and King and others. And yet he wasn't cowed by that.
0: Well, there'll always be something ineffable about where that kind of conviction comes from, right? With any great artist like Baldwin, he had a quote about how, you know, talent is insignificant. I've seen a lot of talented ruins. What counts is endurance, perseverance, et cetera. Of course, he's being a little, I think, hard on himself there. Talent does matter, and he was very talented. But I think that conviction came very early on. I think that these teachers recognized right away, several teachers, Count de Kollin, Herman Porter, Bill Miller, these were early teachers, that he had extraordinary talent as a writer, and then later also as a orator. And so I think that encouragement helped him, but I think he always knew it. In his, I think, junior high school or high school yearbook, he wrote, "Fame is the spur, but ouch." So I think he also, fame was something that drove him in addition to everything else. One thing I try to sort of argue in this book, or not argue, but show, is that he also had a ton of joy in his life, right? Sometimes I think there's a tendency to think, oh, where does genius come from? Especially Black genius, right? Why is Billie Holiday a genius? Oh, because of her addictions, because of her suffering. I actually do not think that suffering was the source of his genius. I actually think love and kind of kinship, this was the source, not of his genius, but this was the thing that animated him, and this is the thing that sustained him and made it possible.
1: Nicholas Boggs is the author of Baldwin, A Love Story, the first major biography of James Baldwin in three decades. Nicholas Boggs, thank you again so much for joining us. And thank you for listening to another edition of The Culture Show. 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A scandal grows in Brooklyn after Kelly Clarkson goes shopping. Stevie Wonder marks a milestone on tour. And England called. They want their poo back. Yes, the original Winnie the Pooh is housed here in New York. We'll have that and much more tomorrow. Remember, no reservations required to join our studio audience. And a reminder that our inaugural Big Little Books book club discussion is on November 2nd. Every 6 weeks, Jill Medvedow introduces us to a short book you can read in one sitting. Next month, we'll be talking about the novella Eastbound by Maëlys de Kerengal, which most independent bookstores in the area either have in stock or can order for you. Please read it, call in, and join our conversation. I'm Jared Bowen. We'll see you tomorrow. Have a great day.
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3: 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I'm Mark Cohen along with Patty Daniels.
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3: 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It's a little chilly outside. 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
3: In Lebanon, civilians are caught in the war between Israel and Hezbollah. We visit a medical clinic trying to help those living under bombardment.
4: People need someone to hear their last words, someone to witness what they're going through.
3: I'm Carolyn Beeler. Ukraine's reliance on Starlink is a growing liability in its fight against Russia.
5: Ukraine's known this, and they've understood their vulnerability to Elon Musk and Starlink for some time.
3: One of Spain's most popular musicians plays a closeted gay man in a hit film landing in the U.S. He says the role changed him.
6: To live in the skin of someone that is not allowed to do so was very, very intense.
3: And from Norway, meet the grim reaper of quality products.
7: My name is Death, so my job is taking life.
3: A quirky video about lousy products catches on with fed-up consumers. That's ahead on The World.
8: Live from NPR News, I'm Lakshmi Singh. FBI personnel who were fired after participating in the Bureau's investigation of President Trump's handling of classified documents following his first term are now suing to get their jobs back. Their lawsuit was filed in federal court in Washington on behalf of 9 agents, intelligence analysts, and staff operations specialists. FBI Director Kash Patel has testified in Congress that the people he fired had weaponized the Bureau. Patients may soon no longer have the option of buying their prescription drugs from Canadian pharmacies to save money. NPR Sydney Lupkin reports on coming changes to import rules.
9: The U.S. allows people to import a 90-day supply of pharmaceuticals with a prescription from a doctor under certain conditions. And the medicines pass through customs fairly easily as long as they are valued below $800. But a rule change at U.S. Customs and Border Protection would require more paperwork, a broker, and something called an entry bond. That would make the practice more expensive or even impossible for the estimated 2 million patients who import medicines for personal use. The change was originally set to take effect next week, but has been pushed back to January of next year. Sydney Lupkin, NPR News.
8: A U.S. official who spoke on condition of anonymity tells NPR, President Trump was talked out of a live stream execution of Fort Hood shooter Nidal Hassan based on 2 reasons. It's against American values to televise an execution, and there was a concern that the tape would show up on jihadi websites, leading to an increase in recruits, as well as possible danger to U.S. forces in the Middle East region in particular. In addition, a U.S. official on Capitol Hill who was not authorized to speak publicly told NPR that it was Defense Secretary Pete Hegseth who called for the firing squad to be televised. The official said the idea, quote, caught everyone by surprise. Rising inflation in the U.S. is adding to the strain on household budgets. NPR's Windsor Johnson tells us people across the country have collectively spent about $82 billion more on gasoline since March than they did a year ago.
10: That estimate comes from the latest calculation by GasBuddy.com. Patrick DeHaan is head of petroleum analysis. He says those extra fuel expenses are leaving families with less to spend on holiday meals and gifts. He also says booking holiday flights now won't spare travelers from higher fuel costs.
11: Airlines are having to pass this along. So, you know, you can't avoid the increase in fuel when what comes out of a barrel is fueling the entire U.S. economy. You can't escape it.
10: Heavy, bulky goods, including Thanksgiving turkeys and perishable foods, are especially vulnerable to higher shipping costs. Windsor Johnston, NPR News.
8: This is NPR.
12: Good afternoon. With the latest from the GBH newsroom in Boston, I'm Craig LaMoltz. The Bristol County Sheriff is criticizing a movement that claims sheriffs have the authority to investigate the administration and results of elections within their jurisdictions. Advocates have raised concerns about the constitutional sheriff's movement, saying it poses a risk to free and fair elections. Bristol County Sheriff Paul Hereau is among a group of nationwide sheriffs who are signing a pledge in opposition to the movement.
13: I am happy to push back. I'm happy to call out the ridiculousness of the so-called constitutional sheriff's movement or organization, whatever they fancy themselves.
12: The sheriffs who signed the pledge say they're also worried about the possibility that ICE agents could be stationed at polling places. The Trump administration has said it has no plans to deploy ICE to voting locations during next month's midterms. The first races in this year's head of the Charles Regatta begin bright and early tomorrow, starting at just after 7:30 in the morning. More than 11,000 rowers will compete over the course of the weekend. Coach Stephanie Moore will be here with her team, Holyoke Rose from Western Mass.
14: It is the biggest race imaginable. You get to see crews from all across the country, from across the world. You get to see giants in the field. So it's enormous.
12: The head of the Charles goes through Sunday afternoon. You can learn more about the spirit of the rowing community this weekend on GBH's In Common. Tune in at 2 o'clock on Saturday afternoon. Nice day today, sunny with a high near 60. Some clouds coming in tonight and tomorrow. A few showers possible, highs in the upper 60s. 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
9: This is The World. I'm Carolyn Buehler. Thank you for being here. We start today in Lebanon, where some families in the south are slowly returning to their towns and villages that have been devastated by war. These areas are just outside of an Israeli-occupied buffer zone in southern Lebanon, which Israel says is needed to ward off militant attacks. Israel continues to strike some of these communities where people are returning, and some residents remain cut off from basic services. The World's Shirin Jafari visited a newly reopened clinic in the south, where she found that coming home does not necessarily mean feeling safe.
16: The clinic is up a steep hill in a city called Nabatea, which lies about 7 miles from the Israeli border. It's close to what's called the Yellow Line, which marks the area under Israeli military control. The city has come under repeated Israeli strikes. As you get to the city, you immediately see the destruction. Some people have started to come back. Hi, are you Sarah?
17: Yes.
16: Nice to meet you. Good. There I meet the staff of MSF, or Doctors Without Borders, the medical NGO that is running this clinic. Patients are beginning to trickle in. Some are here for medications, others for a checkup, and some are looking for help with the anxiety they've been living with for the past 6 months of war.
18: Today it's the first day in this clinic we saw more patients. 2 weeks ago it was more quiet and more calm.
16: Jamila Badran is a midwife. She tells me she worked in this area until the war forced the organization to suspend its services. She says the clinic itself had its windows damaged. But when the situation began to improve, they came back, fixed the windows, and started receiving patients. I ask if she's been seeing her old patients returning.
18: From our old patient, I saw just one patient. It was the patient with a baby.
16: Badran cared for this woman through a difficult pregnancy. She worried about the baby, who was underweight. Then came the war and the clinic closed.
18: And now after the war, she came with her baby, 3 months old, and seeing her with her healthy baby after delivery, it was good.
16: For Badran, this was a small sign that life might be returning. Maisa Jaber, a patient visiting the clinic, tells me she fled her home several times. Her house was damaged, along with that of her parents. Despite the damage, she's moved back with her family. She says her belongings are still packed in bags in case they have to leave again. We live in fear, stress and panic that we'll have to flee again, she says, or that strikes hit her home. The war isn't the only thing weighing on her. She's also going through a divorce. Jaber tells me she's been taking medication for anxiety since before the war. But as the fighting intensified, her doctor increased her dose. At night, she gets heart palpitations, she says, insomnia, tightness in her chest. It's why she's here at the clinic. She needs help, she says. A loud explosion interrupts our conversation. We feel the vibration. Jaber starts shaking. She puts her hand on her chest. It's the tightness again. For a moment, she doesn't say anything.
17: It's either an explosion or an airstrike.
16: Okay. Slowly, Jaber lifts her head. See, this is the kind of thing we deal with, she tells me. Then she starts calling her children to make sure they're okay. Another man visiting today tells me that he worries about his 4-year-old daughter. He says she's afraid to go to school, not because she doesn't like school, but because she's worried her parents might have to flee without her. For people returning to southern Lebanon, this is what ordinary life has become. Regular strikes, sounds of explosions, and drones overhead. And with it, the constant question of whether they'll have to leave again. This clinic is a small sign of a sense of normalcy, a reassurance that if people return and need medical help, they have an option. But not everyone here can reach a clinic. Israel still occupies parts of South Lebanon. It restricts access to them, including for journalists like us. Mira Bader, a mental health counselor with Doctors Without Borders, tells me this is why, at the height of the war, MSF set up a helpline for isolated communities.
19: I have a lot of patients who cried during our phone calls. I have a lot of patients who closed the line because they started bombing near them. I had a lot of patients that I was actually able to hear the walls shaking around them while they're on a phone call with me.
16: For people trapped in the so-called red zones, even the most basic necessities can be hard to come by. Aid groups sometimes make dangerous journeys into these areas, bringing food, drinking water, and other supplies to those who remain. But Mira Bader says ordinary people are helping too, like one man who delivers bread.
19: So he was able to put a paper and to write our number and to put it with each pack of bread that he delivers.
16: The man slipped that small piece of paper in the bag. One of them reached a woman in her home, Bader says. She was alone and had struggled to get food and medicine.
19: And she called me crying, and she was surprised that I answered. And the first response that she told me when I said hello, she was like, "Someone answered?" with tears.
16: Bader helped connect the woman with an organization that provides food and with psychological support. But she says there are times when there's little she can do, like when there are physical dangers.
19: At many points in the phone call, when you feel stuck dealing with someone who is afraid to die while you're with them on the call, you just need to be human. People need someone to listen to them, someone to hear their last words, someone to witness what they're going through, someone to tell them that I'm here. I'm sorry you're going through that, but I'm here.
16: For now, that's what Mira Bader and her colleagues can offer. But there's something they can't give the people here, a guarantee that tomorrow will be safer or less stressful than today. For the world, Shirin Jafari, Nabatia, Lebanon.
3: The highly acclaimed Spanish film La Bola Negra has just been released in the U.S. It's an epic story of three gay men whose lives are all touched by the late Spanish poet and playwright Federico García Lorca. The lead actor, Álvaro Lafuente, wrote one of the film's songs. It was released under his stage name, Guitarrica de la Fuente. The World's Jerry Haddon caught up with him in Barcelona.
20: La Bola Negra is fiction, but in real life, it's also the name of García Lorca's last unfinished work. García Lorca, who was gay, was killed in Spain's Civil War in 1936. Only the first four pages of La Bola Negra have ever been found. And without spoiling anything, one of the characters in the character list is Snow, La Nieve. That's also the name of the film's most important song.

0: Such foolishness, go the lyrics. The murky words I'd never ignited are burning now. And who isn't afraid of the sun? They continue. I reach the snow. Guitarrica de la Fuente wrote this song. It hints at the film's main theme about men suppressing their homosexuality to survive not only the war, but also in a culture that would blackball them, or worse, for coming out. In the film, Guitarrica de la Fuente plays the lead role of Sebastian, a shy trumpet player forced to fight for the fascists and who falls unexpectedly in love with Rafael, an enemy officer he's sent to guard.
1: I was really living the emotional baggage of Sebastian, and I started writing that song and to try and express that impossibility, you know, and how, mira que tontería, how stupid it is to live this way. And I sent that to the Javis that night, and I was expecting that song to appear like at the credits of the last moment of the movie. And they used that to join the three stories intertwining in the movie, which was beautiful.
0: The Javis are the directors Javier Calvo and Javier Ambrosi, an acclaimed duo who write and direct plays and films. Guitarrica de la Fuente was already famous in Spain as a singer-songwriter, but in casting him as the film's lead, Los Javis have made him a global star. It's a far cry from his crowded college dorm room, Guitarrica de la Fuente says, where the shy student recorded his first song in secret, using some pretty low-tech equipment.
1: It was when I was studying architecture at college. Music was never a possibility for me. But then I started writing my own songs with my PlayStation mic.
0: His PlayStation mic.
2: Quiero poder verte dormir, entrar en tus visiones, saber qué es lo que fui.
1: And starting posting these songs in SoundCloud.
2: Aguantar la respiración.
0: That first song was called Contincinio, a ballad also about longing for love and a place to be.
1: And suddenly people started to approach me, people from labels, and I was like, what? What is happening? Do you want me to go to Madrid to visit this guy? I didn't understand the thing. But it was beautiful because it was like the starting of a very naive journey.
2: Por las noches, la policía.
0: Again, without wrecking anyone's night at the movies, Guitarrica de la Fuente's journey sort of mirrors Sebastián's from the film, musically, geographically, but also because Guitarrica de la Fuente is gay. But he says, unlike Sebastián, he's grown up in a more open world. His different experience, he says, allowed him to fully embrace Sebastián's tortured soul.
1: To live in the skin of someone that is not allowed to do so was very intense to live, because you feel so much empathy for that, and to see how that a reflection of so many stories that happened at that time, you know? Not just because it is a conflict with your own desire, but because it is a moment in time where you're being forced to go to a war without being yourself, like, acknowledgeable about your own principles or what are you fighting for, or who you are.
0: Not that Guitarrica de la Fuente's path to acclaim and acceptance has been easy. He says as a kid, he hid his singing from his family, then hid behind his guitar as if it were a shield for years.
1: When I started like touring, whatever, I couldn't separate from that because otherwise people would know who I was, would discover who hides behind the guitar. That's why I also made up a name for myself, like, so that people wouldn't know who I was.

0: Now, lots of people know who Guitarrica de la Fuente, or Álvaro La Fuente, is. This is his single, Babieca, from his 2025 hit album, Spanish Leather. He's been selling out arenas in Europe since. In the meantime, if the Oscar nominations roll his way, as some critics predict, he could become the fourth artist ever nominated for acting and composing in the same film. But music is Guitarrica de la Fuente's anchor, he says.
1: I was pretty shy, and ever since I started, music has been my tool to coming out from that place, you know, and kind of giving myself like a place to be and a comforting space for me to exist.
0: That search for a place to exist is what drives La Bola Negra's story, and in a way makes it inseparable from Guitarrica de la Fuente's songwriting. For The World, I'm Jerry Haddon, Barcelona.
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3: 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It's dark gray. 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Great for layering in the winter. 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Just $10 a month will get you the hoodie. The deadline coming up at 7 o'clock tonight, but you're listening now. 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We got a picture of the hoodie there for you over at gbhnews.org or by calling 888-897-9424.
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2: 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And Carolyn Beeler, coming on as co-host of The World 2 years ago, has taken you around the world from Sri Lanka to Pakistan to Iceland to Greenland to Israel in the next 10 days to cover the elections there. 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
3: Yeah, $2,000 left to raise in these final 32 minutes. 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
6: This is The World. I'm Carolyn Beeler. In Ukraine, Starlink and Starshield satellite services have been at least partially restored. Ukraine relies heavily on these systems for military communications and drone operations in its war against Russia. Earlier this week, Ukrainian officials say their drones were hindered due to limits put on Starlink, the satellite network owned by Elon Musk's SpaceX. That hurt Ukraine's ability to intercept Russian drones. Officials in Kyiv say they suspect the throttling may have been a warning from Washington. To learn more, we reached out to retired Navy Rear Admiral Mark Montgomery. He travels frequently to Ukraine and directs the Center on Cyber and Technology Innovation at the Foundation for Defense of Democracies. He told me this week's satellite slowdown penalized Ukraine in two ways.
7: I believe what he's done is done some level of what we call Q routes in the Navy, which are minesweeping a narrow route, maybe 500 to 1,000 yards wide, through the hairpin, 20 miles of the Straits of Hormuz, and probably down the transit scheme towards Bahrain and Jabali, the ports. And so he's cleared that. And then what he said is, I'm going to position ships. Those are Navy destroyers who can shoot down missiles and drones. I'm going to have a fighter aircraft above who can help with the missiles and drones and fast attack ships. And then I'm going to probably have like A-10s or armed helos to take out those small surface ships. So what he's offering is a way of transit through the straits. And I should say, if I had five Navy Commodores and said, come up with a plan for this, I'd get five different plans. Mm. None of them are wrong. One of them might have been a convoy, a straight state convoy, and one of them might have been this.
6: That is a lot of firepower that CENTCOM is offering. And still, shipping companies, as of now, seem to be mostly saying that the protection is not enough to convince them to try to cross the strait. I'm wondering if you can describe in more detail the strait so that I can better visualize why it is so risky to attempt to pass through right now. You already mentioned that it's narrow, but tell us more about what it looks like and where the hazards lie.
7: So there's transit schemes that start down near the major ports in Bahrain, United Arab Emirates, Kuwait, Qatar, Saudi Arabia. You stay on the right side, ships coming down from the other, coming into the Gulf, come down the left side.
6: So there's two shipping lanes through this very narrow choke point.
7: There's two shipping lanes, yeah. This is on the approach to the choke point. Then you get to the choke point, it narrows greatly.
6: Okay, so that's in the Persian Gulf, which is the body of water that separates Saudi Arabia and Iran.
7: Correct, yeah. And so then it narrows appreciably as you get up towards where Oman and the UAE come together with Iran. And as you've heard from lots of people, it's, at some points just 20 miles wide. And then there's islands within it that make it even narrow. Most of the islands owned by Iran that make it even narrower.
6: Okay.
7: And then there's a northern transit scheme and a southern transit scheme. Usually one's for going one way, one's for going the other. In this case, the Americans are saying, we'll escort you out. You'll have safe passage through the southern transit scheme, the one closer to Oman and the United Arab Emirates. And this is the unusual thing. If I was the, you know, when I said five Commodores would have a plan, the plan I would have had would have probably been heavy convoy, because that's what I did when I was a junior officer. That means one or two destroyers with two or three merchants. But, you know, he's got the lay down of the risk. He could see what forces he can apply, and he's come up with what he thinks is the best plan. And I trust Brad Cooper.
6: And so in this very narrow piece of water, which I'm looking at a map right now, it looks like if you're looking at a river bend, it's where the river bend gets very narrow. And then it's the narrow point between the Persian Gulf and the Gulf of Oman. Where do the hazards lie there? They're underwater, they're on the surface of the water, they're on land, and they're in the air?
7: Yes. If they have anti-ship cruise missiles, I think we've destroyed most of them. They concern me only because of the speed with which they leave a launch point and get to the merchant ship or U.S. Navy ship. You know, if they're going, you know, just under Mach and they have to only travel 15 miles, well, they're going to get there in a matter of a handful of minutes. And that's not a lot of time to identify a missile, get it in track, get it engaged, and shoot it down. But what's probably harassing them the most right now are the small surface attack craft, which I think we destroyed lots of the Iranian small surface attack craft.
6: These are basically like speedboats, right?
7: Speedboats, yeah. The Iranians have built some unmanned ones with explosives in them. I don't think that's what they're using here. I think you're using manned ones with guys holding rocket-propelled grenades and other weapons. So those small boats worry me. And of course, you know, we said at the very beginning, mines.
6: So ships that need to go through the Strait of Hormuz are passing, you know, between Iran and then Oman and this little smallest choke point. Would ships be safe if they just really closely hugged the coast of Oman? Why is that not an option?
7: If I were to bet on anywhere where the Iranians definitely laid mines, I would have thought in the waters immediately off the coast of Oman.
6: Okay.
7: And on top of it, you just want to sweep a transit scheme that's 1,000 yards wide. You can kind of draw it where you want, but in that hairpin turn, have about 1,000 yards, because these large merchant ships, they're 3 football fields long. They're significantly bigger than U.S. aircraft carriers. That's how big they are. They don't turn gracefully. And therefore, you got to have a kind of a wide path you've cleared. And I think we just use that southern transit scheme. It's well marked on their charts already. You want to make this as easy as possible for the merchantmen doing it, because these ships are also manned by a surprisingly few number of people, as few as 10 to, you know, probably 25 or 30.
6: Wow. Do you think that ships will eventually start going through the strait with the level of protection that is being offered right now? Or do you think it's eventually going to take escort ships?
7: I hope they'll do it under Admiral Cooper's vision here of how he says, because, you know, he's probably been working the pencil and eraser on this for 3 weeks pretty hard. And if enough ships get through successfully, then I think the Saudis, the Kuwaitis, the Arab Emirates will lean on the shipping and insurance companies, who make a lot of money off of their product and will continue for decades to do that, to begin going. You know, if there's too much contact, you know, too many, you know, drones hit things or get shot down at the last second, then I think you may have to shift to direct convoy, where my destroyer is within 300 yards of your large merchant ship, and I'm between you and the Iranians, don't worry. I hope it doesn't come to that, because that takes a lot of Navy.
6: This is a very narrow area, and as you said, these ships do not maneuver quickly or easily. How do you think things could go wrong in this area?
7: So I've got the full hour? All right. A missile attack that got through would be bad, because that would do extensive damage. It would also be not using a lot of its fuel, because it was such a short flight. So that tends to lead to really ugly situations on a merchant ship or a warship. The two that are most likely to really put a hitch in the giddy up are the missiles and the mines. The ones you're seeing right now are the drones and the fast boats. So we just got to keep an eye on that.
6: What happens if the Strait of Hormuz remains fully closed indefinitely?
7: Then I think we continue our persistent, disciplined, patient blockade of Iran, and we see whose economy gets pinched first. I just used a lot of words that President Trump doesn't like: patient, disciplined, persistent. But I think we'd have to fall back on that.
6: That was an interview we did with retired Navy Rear Admiral Mark Montgomery, speaking about the challenges of navigating through the Strait of Hormuz earlier in the war. Yesterday, we told you about the unprecedented rainfall hitting Chile's capital, Santiago. It's been driven by the most intense El Niño ever recorded. This summer, that same weather pattern brought heavy rains to the country's north, where the Atacama Desert stretches over one of the world's driest landscapes. Thanks to the recent moisture, the desert is now covered with more than 200 species of colorful flowers. This flowering desert phenomenon happens only a few times a decade. The world's tippy-size Isaiah saw it for herself back in 2022.
8: It almost never rains here in the Atacama Desert. This area is so dry that it's used as a practice site for expeditions to Mars. But once or twice every decade, the skies open up and it rains, causing dormant seeds underground to grow. The result is a spectacular flowering desert that lasts only for a few weeks. I'm here in the middle of this desert where I see a huge esplanade of sand covered by pink flowers on one side, white flowers on the other side.
9: There are yellow, orange, and violet flowers spread across the sand, but also insects and birds that come to the desert only during this moment. It's a surreal sight. It's like the desert stops being the desert for a little while. Carlos Silva and Ana Maria Acuña drove 23 hours from across the country to see the flowering desert.
10: Bueno, mi señora aquí, Anita, estuvo de cumpleaños.
9: Silva says this trip is a gift for his wife's birthday.
10: El regalo para mi señora era un entorno único, maravilloso y
9: it's a unique and wonderful phenomenon, he says. We wanted to come now because we don't know when it will happen again. The flowering desert only happens every 5 to 7 years, and it's difficult to predict, says Montserrat Barrientos. She's a tour guide for the blooming desert.
11: Es un juego entre temperatura y agua caída.
9: She tells me that there needs to be a perfect combination of precipitation and temperature for the flowers to bloom.
11: El desierto florido se han nombrado y datado.
9: Barrientos says there are more than 200 species of plants flowering right now. She asks everyone to be careful when they step so they don't smash the flowers. The most emblematic one is a little pink flower that carpets large swaths of the desert. It's called pata de guanaco or guanaco feet. Guanaco is a wild llama from this area whose feet look similar to the leaves of the flower.
11: Por ejemplo, la hoja de la pata de guanaco es muy gorda.
9: She's showing me the leaves of this flower, this pink flower. They're actually almost attached to the floor, like the flower has feet, like the leaves are the feet, and they're very thick to store water. For many scientists, the flowering desert is an exciting event. It proves the resilience of certain types of flora in the world's driest desert. Benito Gomez Silva is a microbiologist at the University of Antofagasta. I visited his lab where he's studying microorganisms that are very resistant to extreme water scarcity in this desert.
12: Si una planta es capaz de resistir largos periodos de desecación,
9: if a plant can resist long periods of drought, he says, its genetic material has useful information for people who work on genetically modified plants. But the flowering desert is at risk. Climate change is one threat, says Cesar Pizarro. He's a biologist with the Chilean Department of Conservation.
13: Podríamos tener también mayor periodo de sequía.
9: Longer droughts, he says, or heavier rains could affect the frequency of the desert bloom, and eventually it could even stop happening. Another threat are traffickers who collect native plants or visitors who pluck flowers to bring home. Professor Benito Gomez Silva says there is a lot to learn.
12: Es trasladar la información que nos entregan nuestros pequeños hermanitos.
9: It's like translating the information that our little brothers, the microorganisms in the desert, provide for us, he says. Especially with our changing climate, Gomez Silva says these desert plant species could have a lot to teach us humans. For the world, I'm Tibisay Sea in the Atacama Desert in Chile.
6: Are you fed up with your laptop becoming obsolete after a handful of years, or appliances that cost more to fix than buy new? Then this next story is for you. It's about a kind of odd video from Norway that's getting lots of attention and views. In it, death gleefully shortens the lives of everyday products. It is a goofy take, but of a serious problem. Who is really to blame for everything getting cheaper, less durable? Lars Bevanger went to Oslo to meet the people behind the campaign.
14: My name is Death. So my job is taking life.
15: This short film about death, played by Norwegian actress and comedian Frida Homlung, has clocked up nearly 1 million views on YouTube in less than 2 weeks.
14: I've really enjoyed using my abilities to kill things, not just living beings.
15: It's part of a wider campaign from the Norwegian Consumer Council to fight back against engineification. It's when a product or a service gradually gets worse. Think about your favorite website suddenly becoming polluted with pop-up ads, or when something that was originally included suddenly becomes an optional extra.
16: The official title is what I do is I take things that are perfectly fine and I make them worse.
15: Engineification was in fact a term coined by digital rights activist, tech writer and science fiction author Cory Doctorow back in 2022. Here he is earlier this year explaining it to an audience in California with reference to how Facebook now is full of ads and also hoovers up your data.
17: So we flocked to Facebook. And we locked ourselves to Facebook. And even though you all hate Facebook, you can't agree on when it's time to go. So long as you love your friends more than you hate Mark Zuckerberg, he can torture you and you will not leave.
18: Beyond the facade, the humorous facade, it's dead serious, to use that word.
15: Snorre Bryne is the founder of Newslab.
18: People share this film with a passion because they believe that the message is important, and they see that perhaps if enough people engage with this, it's a part of a wider picture, something that doesn't necessarily have to be this way. And we see these comments, they come from Brazil, they come from the UK, US, France, China, they're all over the place.
15: The Norwegian Consumer Council is the public body that protects consumers' rights and interests in Norway. The film about death and the engineificator was made for the launch of their latest report, Buy, Use, Discard, Repeat, in which 2 in 3 consumers say they've thrown products out because spare parts or digital updates were unavailable, while 8 in 10 say repairing broken things is too difficult or expensive.
19: My name is Finn Myrstad, and I'm Director of Digital Policy at the Norwegian Consumer Council. Our surveys really show that people are interested in making sustainable choices, but so many of these things are outside the consumer's control.
20: This is not just a Norwegian problem. This is a global problem. How do you work with changing this situation in terms of putting pressure on policymakers here and maybe also in Europe?
19: For sure. Our report contains a lot of really concrete recommendations for national policy makers in everything from making VAT reduced or go away for repairs to making it easier for legally for consumers to share products between themselves. But this is of course something that needs also to be addressed at the European level. We need to have requirements for designing products to last longer. We need to expand the secondhand markets, and we need to make sharing easier. And then we need to regulate the economic incentives, rewarding durable products and solutions so that we can keep resources in circulation longer.
15: And his personal gripe?
19: I think poor materials is really annoying. For example, on shoes or on trousers that you buy, you try to get it repaired. It's really, really difficult. When you throw away a product that is perfectly fine if it was just fixed.
15: For me, having a phone that keeps running out of storage space is really annoying. But for now, I'll keep freeing up space rather than buying a new one. Perhaps some of those social media apps must go. Lars Bevanger, Oslo.
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0: 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And we are hearing about, like, those Norwegians, those Scandinavians, they always have a sense of humor about things and how to think about the obsolescence of technology in a way that's funny and gets you thinking. These are stories that the world brings you because that is also part of the lived human experience on this planet that this show covers for you, because of you. 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
2: I'm Marco Werman. 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
3: 2,500.
2: Here's reporter Bianca Hillier with a number in the news.
3: $2,500. If finding a $10 bill on the ground would be considered a lucky day, then finding $2,500 on the sidewalk would be a dream come true. For some fortuitous people in England, it's no dream, it's reality. Since 2014, residents in the English village of Blackhall Colliery have been finding bundles of cash totaling more than $2,500 just laying on the street. Nobody knew who put it there or why. Police were stumped. But now the culprits have come forward. It was actually two Good Samaritans. Local policeman John Forster said the Samaritans would target retirees or people in need.
4: It's an unusual thing to do, but they have left the money out to be found by people who they've almost targeted. So the money's been found by the people they wanted it to be found by.
3: They'd put the cash in public places, often right on the pavement, and then stick around to watch the pickup.
4: They've left just a few seconds to enjoy the moment and to confirm it's been picked up by the people they wanted it to be picked up by.
3: The Good Samaritans want to remain anonymous. They told police they'd received unexpected fortune and wanted to give back. Now other residents of Blackhall Colliery, like Claire Docherty, are taking note.
5: People are now realising there's many, many genuine people out there. There's more people definitely coming to Blackhall now, seeing if they can find this money.
3: With $2,500 on the line, who can blame them? That's the number in the news. For The World and PRX, I'm Bianca Hillier.
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0: 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And, you know, Marco is right. It's everybody coming together, doing their part. 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
0: And don't forget, we have our GBH hoodie, $10 a month on our sustainer plan. 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
0: You know, we love it when people make a contribution and leave us a message. 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And thanks.
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5: New focus groups suggest some swing voters are ready to use their ballots to push back against President Trump. This is GBH's All Things Considered. With Elsa Chang and Scott Detrow, I'm Arun Roth. It's Thursday, October 15th. Coming up, we take a snapshot of life on the campaign trail, less than 3 weeks away from Election Day. And it's been over a year since a ceasefire was declared in Gaza, but Israel still has not allowed foreign journalists independent access to the enclave.
6: My fear is the longer this goes on, the more normalized that lack of access becomes.
5: Palestinian journalists bear the responsibility of reporting there. Those stories and all the day's news coming up after these headlines.
7: Live from NPR News, I'm Lakshmi Singh. President Trump has been talked out of live streaming the Fort Hood shooter's execution in part because it might fuel violent extremism. NPR's Quil Lawrence reports Nidal Hassan will still face a firing squad this December.
8: The president was persuaded that it was against American values to live stream an execution, according to a U.S. official who spoke on condition of anonymity out of fear of retribution. The official said Trump was also told the video might be used to recruit violent anti-U.S. extremists, even putting U.S. troops deployed to the Middle East at risk. Nidal killed 13 fellow soldiers, including a pregnant woman, on Fort Hood in 2009. He was wounded in the aftermath and now uses a wheelchair. A separate U.S. official on Capitol Hill, who was not authorized to speak publicly, told NPR that it was Defense Secretary Pete Hegseth who called for the firing squad to be televised, quote, catching everyone by surprise. Quil Lawrence, NPR News.
7: Ukraine's resumed its attacks on Russia's oil refineries over President Trump's objections. President Volodymyr Zelensky tells the Financial Times he held off briefly, but not anymore. That's one sign of division between Zelensky and Trump. NPR's Greg Myrie reports another involves a disruption to the satellite communication system on which Ukraine's war effort relies.
9: Ukraine's defense ministry is saying that this satellite network is back and working as normal. And by way of explanation, many people know the satellite communication system Starlink. This is part of Elon Musk's empire. But there's also a military version called Star Shield that he built for the U.S. government and military. The Pentagon shares this with Ukraine, which uses it to guide its drones. But yesterday, Ukraine discovered quite abruptly that the Star Shield system had suddenly been greatly restricted.
7: NPR's Greg Myrie reporting. Medicare open enrollment begins today and runs through early December. NPR's Selena Simmons-Steffen reports those enrolled in Medicare Advantage plans or prescription drug plans can check to make sure their plan still fits their needs.
10: This year, several million seniors will not be able to renew the same plan as some insurance companies have scaled back their Medicare options. Even so,
11: most beneficiaries are still facing quite a complex choice.
10: Jeannie Fugelston-Bennick studies Medicare at KFF, a nonpartisan health research organization.
11: It is probably pretty challenging to compare all of the options for the average person.
10: There are online tools to compare plans at Medicare.gov, and there are state health insurance assistance programs, or SHIPs, in every state, staffed by experts who can walk people through their options and help them enroll. Selena Simmons-Duffin, NPR News.
7: Prince Harry and Meghan Markle made their first joint public appearance today since returning to the UK. They visited several charities and greeted fans along the way. It's NPR News.
5: From the GBH newsroom, I'm Arun Roth. The two candidates for governor, incumbent Democrat Maura Healey and her Republican challenger Mike Minogue, will meet tonight for their final debate before Election Day. GBH's Adam Riley says right now the pressure is on Minogue to have a strong performance.
12: In their first debate last week, exchanges between the candidates had a consistency that bordered on monotony. Healey blamed President Trump for Massachusetts' problems and reminded viewers that Minogue has previously supported the president. For his part, Minogue blamed Healey for blaming Trump instead of taking responsibility herself. The GOP hopeful needs a strong showing tonight, since polls have consistently shown him trailing by double digits, often by margins of 20 points or more. The third candidate in the race, independent Andrea James, will not be on the debate stage. The debate starts at 8 o'clock on WCVB-TV. Adam Riley, GBH News.
13: The Boston Public Schools are considering a new policy that would ban students from using cell phones during the school day. The proposed bell-to-bell ban would also apply to laptops, tablets, smartwatches, and smart glasses, requiring students to lock up non-school-issued devices for the entire day. If approved, the policy would go into effect next fall. Education consultant Will Austin says the proposal is a step in the right direction.
14: It's really important that school districts like Boston have moved forward with these policies, given that the state has yet to pass its own. And early research shows that when implemented correctly, these cell phone bans can be beneficial for students in schools.
13: The ban would still need approval from the Boston School Committee, which plans to vote on it in January. On Saturday, protesters will be mobilizing across the country and here in Massachusetts for the latest No Kings event. Instead of the massive standalone anti-Trump rallies that have been typical with previous No Kings demonstrations, local organizers are hoping to get out the largest early voting effort in U.S. history. Rebecca Winter is the executive director of Mass 5051, one of the groups taking part in this weekend's activities.
15: Now is the time to act. And the best way that we can act is to vote. So the number one thing that we want people doing on Saturday is going and voting. It's the first day of early voting in Massachusetts. But we want to also make it exciting for people.
13: The last No Kings protest in Boston back in March saw roughly 180,000 people come out to protest on the Common. Lows in the 40s overnight, expecting a breezy day with rain showers tomorrow. Highs in the 60s. Right now it is 60 degrees in Boston.
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17: From NPR News, this is All Things Considered. I'm Ilse Chang in Culver City, California.
18: And I'm Scott Detrow in Washington. Election Day is less than 3 weeks away. In a moment, we are going to hear from voters in the swing state of Georgia. But first, we wanted to sample what has been happening on the trail in the states that could decide control of Congress.
17: Now, historically, the president's party tends to lose seats in a midterm. This year, we can add further challenges for Republicans, like gas prices, the war in Iran, and President Trump's historically low approval ratings, what some are calling a, quote, red undertow that could cause Republicans to lose control of both houses.
18: Trump has been hitting the trail, including flying all the way to Alaska, a typically Republican state.
19: What an honor. I love doing this stuff. You know, this is worth the 8 hours in a plane. And don't forget, I got 8 hours going back, too. Give me credit for that.
17: He also made a stop in Montana, a state he said, we want to make sure we win, telling reporters.
19: Normally I wouldn't be going, but I like to also pay my respect to places that I don't have to go.
17: On Friday, Trump will be in Georgia, where polls show Representative Mike Collins trailing Senator John Ossoff in the U.S. Senate race.
18: Two recent debates there have featured some heated exchanges, with Collins calling Ossoff a trust fund kid and Ossoff attacking Collins' history of hiring aides with white nationalist views.
20: And that's the problem, Mike. It's not just that you've hired half the Third Reich to staff your congressional office.
17: Okay, we turn now to hear what's on voters' minds in Georgia. Some of them say that they plan to cast their ballots to check President Trump's power. At least that's one takeaway from new focus groups. NPR senior political correspondent Mara Liasson observed those focus groups and joins us now. Hi, Mara.
21: Hi there.
17: Okay, so just to remind everyone, these are the monthly focus groups that you observe with voters who backed Joe Biden in 2020 before swinging to Trump 2 years ago, right? And these were the last pair of focus groups before the midterms that you're observing, right? So
21: correct.
17: What stood out to you?
21: What stood out to us is that all year long, we have been watching for something.
7: voters, by and large, disapproved of the president, even though they voted for him in 2024, especially on the economy. But until now, they haven't seemed to connect their vote in the midterms with their feelings about Trump. But now we seem to have reached a tipping point. They're talking much more strategically about casting a ballot for Democrats in order to check the president's power. This seems to have coincided with the stronger disapproval of Trump. Every focus group, we ask voters for one word to describe how they feel when they see Trump on the screen. These are some of the Georgia voters.
1: Cringy.
21: Frustrated.
22: Disgusted.
23: Depressed.
24: Irritated.
25: Disgusted.
17: Dang. Okay. Did the voters say a bit more about why they felt so, well, at least the term, to use their term, disgusted?
7: Yes, they did. And here's some more tape from another voter. This is Michelle. She offers a pretty straightforward explanation. And by the way, we only use first names of voters.
26: I voted for Trump in the last election, which was new for me, mostly because I felt like he spoke real. And I feel like he hasn't done any, he hasn't done any of the things he said he would do. He's done a lot of things that he didn't say he would do that I feel are extremely detrimental. And realness has moved to embarrassment for me.
7: So these voters feel betrayed. They believed him when he said he would bring prices down and wouldn't get into any more wars. Now they say they're more economically anxious than they were before Trump took office. Specifically, each one of them said there are things that they've cut back on, like eating out or going on vacation. And more importantly, they're drawing a direct line from the decisions that Trump has made to raise tariffs or go to war and the struggles they're having to make ends meet.
17: And Mara, you mentioned that these voters that you heard from this week, they're now linking their feelings to their votes. Can you say more about that connection?
7: Yeah, you know, President Trump has been telling rally crowds and Republicans, pretend I'm on the ballot. And these voters are listening to him. They do see him as being on the ballot. He's trying to juice turnout for his base, but it also means that the midterms are very clearly a referendum on him. I want to play tape from one last voter. This is Jennifer. She's a Republican. She says on net, she still approves of Trump. She was the only one of our focus group who said that. But yet, here's what she said about how she'll vote in the midterms.
27: If I see somebody who is blindly a Trump supporter, I would not vote for that person because, you know, it worries, would they really have the best outlook for us in their mind?
7: So this is someone who is a Trump supporter, still is interested in someone pushing back on him, someone who is a check. And we heard from some of these voters that they feel like divided government, a Democratic Congress, would provide some of the stability that they're seeking.
17: Any other takeaways from these final focus groups?
7: Yes. One of the things that we've been seeing is this convergence of economic populism from the left and the right. Even Trump voters talk about taxing billionaires. They feel that the government should do more about wealth inequality. And also they feel like the American dream is no longer alive and well. And that's something really fundamental to American politics. If voters aren't optimistic, it means we could have instability.
17: That's for sure. That is NPR's Mara Liasson. Thank you, Mara.
7: Thank you.
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28: And good afternoon, and thank you to everyone who gave in the last hour and rallied us to meet that goal. 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They're out in Burlington. 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
1: This is GBH's All Things Considered. I'm Arun Roth. Turning our attention now to the explosive story out of Cornell University that is raising questions about the culture and purpose of college fraternities. A warning, this conversation will involve discussion of sexual assault. It's been nearly a month since a former Cornell student filed a lawsuit against the school and seven fraternity members over allegations of gang rape. The case has sparked protests and reignited debates about sexual consent and the Me Too movement and prompted the university to ban frat parties for the rest of the school year with a promise to address the culture that set the stage for the case. But the case involves much more than just the school itself. The fraternity at the center of the controversy was founded decades before the school and is just the latest men's social group in the national headlines for allegations of disturbing behavior. With us now to talk about this is John Hechinger, deputy managing editor of Bloomberg News and author of True Gentlemen, The Broken Pledge of America's Fraternities. John, thanks for joining us.
2: Thanks for having me, Arun.
1: Of all the feelings the story seems to draw for people, one thing we're hearing a lot, as much as outrage and anger, is exhaustion, because it feels like this never-ending cycle. Every few years, there's a horrendous incident involving hazing or sexual assault. There's supposedly a big reckoning about the frat culture and how this will never happen again, and then within a few years or less, it happens again. As a person who's researched both social organizations like these and have observed these turbulent moments for them, what first hit your mind when you heard about the latest sexual assault allegations at Cornell?
2: What I found in the research is that there's a background level of really appalling episodes of hazing and deadly drinking and sexual assault. And then every few years, something really captures the national attention. And I think what happened to Cornell to really focus so much outrage is that you had tremendous specificity about a particular allegation of a gang rape, first of all, And then you had this idea that law enforcement didn't really investigate, and that it happened a couple of years ago, and many people are just hearing about it now. So you have the combination of this is sort of fanning this kind of outrage. But I think you've identified something really important, is that these kinds of allegations are happening all the time. You know, in researching my book, I found that, you know, fraternity houses are dangerous places for young women, that women who go to fraternity parties run 1.5 times the risk of what researchers called incapacitated sexual assault, which is a sexual assault where you've been plied with liquor or drugs, as is alleged in the Cornell case. And sorority women, who are the most exposed to frat parties, run 3 times the risk of rape. So this is something that is, you know, it's well documented. And even Cornell did a survey in 2025, which found that more than half of women in sorority life had reported being sexually assaulted. And, you know, that compared to a bit less than a third for everyone else. So it's clear that there's a heightened risk there, and that this is something that people are experiencing all the time. And it's also clear that there's very rarely a reckoning. Many of these cases go without any kind of examination. In my book, for example, I looked at a large fraternity that had over 5 years, and there were reports of 15 sexual assaults at fraternity houses. And of those 15, there was a reckoning only at one. And that was actually a couple of guests at the house were eventually criminally convicted. But the rest of them really kind of disappeared, and we don't even really know what happened. And so I think that's all of this is kind of making people concerned and figuring that something, universities have to do something to address this problem.
13: We'll be back later in the show with more from our conversation on fraternity culture with John Hechinger, deputy managing editor of Bloomberg News and author of True Gentlemen, The Broken Pledge of America's Fraternities.

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0: This is GBH's All Things Considered. I'm Arun Roth. We're talking about frat culture with John Hechinger, deputy managing editor of Bloomberg News and author of True Gentlemen, The Broken Pledge of America's Fraternities. I want to come back to the accountability side, but when it comes to sexual assault and situations like what was alleged at Cornell, again, you've written about this. Why is it we are back here again, and what is it about fraternities that this keeps happening?
3: Well, in my book, I find that the research shows that it all comes down to the environment, the alcohol in fraternity life, and in some cases the drugs, but typically alcohol. So on campuses, fraternity men and sorority women are the heaviest drinkers, and fraternity men control the social spaces and have the parties with a lot of hard alcohol. And they set the stage for these kinds of parties that are often, you know, they're unsupervised by adults. Even though underage drinking is illegal, the fraternities are essentially the bartenders for, you know, young people who aren't really supposed to be drinking. You know, they're often in dark spaces with sexualized themes, which, you know, women come in and are really treated perhaps not so much as people but as objects. And you know, you see this again and again. And what the researchers basically described a situation where sexual assault is what they said was a predictable outcome. And that's why you see these statistics, that if you have an environment where people are being asked to drink until they can barely stand up, not only is sexual assault likely to happen, but afterwards it becomes very difficult for the police to come in and prosecute. And once again, we saw that in the Cornell case.
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1: And we are also joined by Donna in Hingham. 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
0: Still to come on All Things Considered, Massachusetts voters are weighing tax rebates against funding for essential services, and Boston Public Schools are weighing a ban on student cell phones. Those stories and more coming up right after the latest national headlines from NPR.
3: Live from NPR News in Culver City, California, I'm Duane Brown. With less than 3 weeks before the midterm elections, President Trump has been working to pump up his Republican base, making stops in districts he won handily in 2024. But Trump's approval ratings are at record lows as many voters express frustration with the high cost of living, which has been largely driven by Trump's war with Iran and sweeping tariffs on foreign trading partners. Here's the president speaking from the White House Rose Garden today about his campaign rallies as Republicans face losing their majority in the House and possibly Senate in the midterms.
4: We have some great rallies. I guess a lot of you have seen them. Last night, Montana. During the day, Arizona. We went to Texas. We went to everything. We're going to Michigan big. We're going to Iowa big. We're going to Kansas big. And we got a lot of them left. We have sort of averaging about 1.5 a day.
3: The FBI and the U.S. Postal Inspection Service are looking into a series of suspicious mailings sent to congressional offices in some states. NPR's Hansi Luong says some of the mailings contain a powdery white substance.
5: It's not clear who sent the mail to election officials in states including Louisiana, Ohio, and Oklahoma. Deputy Chief Inspector Brendan Donahue says the U.S. Postal Inspection Service was able to stop the delivery of at least one of the mailings.
6: Some of the letters have contained an unknown substance, and we're working closely with our law enforcement partners to respond to each incident.
5: With less than 3 weeks until November 3rd, voting officials around the country are working to carry out the midterm elections, and the investigation has not stopped early voting. In a statement, the National Association of Secretaries of State and the National Association of State Election Directors say, quote, those who administer our election should never fear for their safety while carrying out their essential duties. Hansi Luong, NPR News.
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0: From the GBH newsroom, I'm Arun Roth. Supporters and opponents of ballot question 5 are debating whether it would make the Commonwealth more or less affordable for those who need it most. The question would effectively set a lower revenue cap for the state's budget. So if revenues increase too much over the prior year, that extra money gets sent back to taxpayers. Supporters like Chris Cohan with Taxpayers for an Affordable Massachusetts say people need a break.
7: Right now, the only thing on the ballot this year that actually puts money back in the pocket of taxpayers is this ballot question.
0: Phineas Baxendall with the Mass Budget and Policy Research Center opposes the question. He worries that programs like free school meals, free community college, and childcare subsidies could get cut.
8: If the state isn't able to support that, people are going to find it harder, not easier, to afford life in Massachusetts.
0: Question 5 is one of 9 questions on the November ballot. To get more information, head to gbhnews.org/ballot. Boston Public Schools could join a number of other districts across Massachusetts in adopting a bell-to-bell cell phone ban. Students would be required to lock up all non-issue devices, including laptops, tablets, smartwatches, and smart glasses during the school day. The proposed policy comes as a proposed statewide school cell phone ban has lost steam on Beacon Hill. Alexandria Oliver Davila with the group Sociedad Latina says keeping devices off and away from students is best practice.
9: There is research around that. Even having a cell phone, like in a pouch, for example, that's locked, you still have a cognitive tie to your phone. It still reduces your available cognitive capacities.
0: The Boston School Committee is expected to vote on the ban in January. If approved, it would take effect in September of next year. The first races in this year's Head of the Charles Regatta begin tomorrow morning. Thousands of rowers from across the country are around the world and around the world will be competing. Stephanie Moore is the coach of the Holyoke Rows team from Western Mass.
10: Entries to the Head of the Charles are hard to get. It's not that I want to go and I get to go. Someone told me yesterday that this was on their bucket list.
0: The Charles can be a tough river for rowers who haven't been out on it before. Moore says that makes it great for fans on the shore.
10: So it's super exciting. As a spectator, you just get to watch these boats sort of figuring out how to jockey each other for position into these bridges, you know, when to make a move so you get the better line. It's not just, I'm out for 20 minutes rowing hard. It's like, no, I'm managing this course and I'm competing.
0: The Head of the Charles lasts through Sunday. You can learn more about the rowing community taking part in the races this weekend on GBH's In Common. Tune in at 2 o'clock on Saturday afternoon. Lows in the 40s overnight, breezy with rain showers tomorrow and highs in the 60s. Right now it is 60 degrees in Boston.
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12: This is All Things Considered from NPR News. I'm Elsa Chang in Culver City, California.
13: And I'm Scott Detrow in Washington. It's been more than a year since a ceasefire was declared in Gaza between Israel and Hamas. But Israel has still not allowed foreign journalists to have independent access to the enclave in more than 3 years. So Palestinian journalists still bear the responsibility of reporting inside Gaza while their colleagues outside lobby to come in. NPR's Kat Lonsdorf reports from Tel Aviv.
14: The other day, a message popped up on my phone from my friend and colleague, NPR's Anas Baba, in Gaza City. It was a picture of the beautiful sunset he was seeing in that moment. I looked up from where I was sitting in Jaffa, in southern Tel Aviv, and saw the same sky with streaks of bright pink and orange. I took a picture and texted back. "Oh, wow," he wrote. "That's so sweet. We're watching the same sunset, the closest ever." Gaza City and Jaffa are only about 40 miles from each other. For 3 years now, Anas and I have texted and talked over the phone a lot, sharing reporting and life updates. But we've never met in person. We can't. Israel bars most Palestinians from leaving Gaza, and Israel has not allowed foreign journalists to enter Gaza independently since the war started, even now, with a declared ceasefire in place for more than a year.
15: We haven't really been able to get a straight answer as to why this ban continues.
14: Joe Fetterman is deputy director of the Middle East for the Associated Press, based in Jerusalem. He's also a longtime member of the Foreign Press Association in Israel. The FPA, of which NPR is also a member, filed a petition with Israel's Supreme Court early in the war, arguing for press access to Gaza. The court rejected that petition. The FPA filed another one. A decision on that has been postponed numerous times.
15: I don't think anybody could have expected things to drag on for this long.
14: Israel has repeatedly said it's too dangerous for journalists to independently enter Gaza. It's allowed tightly controlled media embeds with the Israeli military into the enclave, but it controls what journalists see and where they go, and does not allow any interviews with Palestinians. Now, with the ceasefire in place, it is still dangerous. Israeli strikes have killed Palestinians almost daily, according to health officials there. But the FPA has argued that the level of combat is now much, much lower.
15: This is a risk that most journalists are willing to take. We believe it's a decision the news organizations should take.
14: NPR reached out to the Israeli government to ask why press access is still limited. We did not get a response.
16: My fear is the longer this goes on, the more normalized that lack of access becomes.
14: Jody Ginsberg is chief executive of the Committee to Protect Journalists, an organization that promotes press freedom worldwide, and has also been pressing Israel on the issue. She stresses that Palestinian journalists have been doing heroic work for years documenting the war, but Israel has repeatedly attacked their credibility.
16: And so having international journalists in who are able to corroborate what is being documented by their colleagues is also really important.
14: Israel's military has also killed many of the Palestinian journalists in Gaza, 247, according to the CPJ, saying, often without evidence, that they are members of Hamas. Clayton Weimers is the North American director for Reporters Without Borders, which has also been pushing for press access.
17: You have to ask yourself, if the policy is don't let international journalists observe what's going on, what exactly are they trying to hide?
14: That policy could change with a change in government, Weimers points out, and Israeli national elections are coming up later this month.
17: I remain optimistic. Cautiously so.
14: I recently asked our colleague Anas Baba what it would mean to have foreign journalists working alongside him again.
18: It would mean we are no longer carrying this burden alone.
14: He said he's trying to keep up hope. And maybe someday we'll be able to work together in person and watch the sunset from Gaza sitting side by side. Kat Lonsdorf, NPR News, Tel Aviv.
0: This is GBH's All Things Considered. I'm Arun Roth. 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
13: Earlier this month, NPR's international correspondent Dia Hadid went to a small town in southern India called Karor. She reported on how factory workers are made to train the AI robots that would replace them. She also found a thriving industry to train robots to perform domestic work.
21: 24-year-old Sneha Jagadish chops a carrot in her kitchen. It's an ordinary scene in a middle-class home in a small Indian town. Except Jagadish has clipped a smartphone to a headset. It's recording her every hand movement. AI industry experts say there's thousands of people like Jagadish across India who over the past year have found work recording themselves like this. And for about 2 or 3 hours every day, Jagadish records herself folding laundry, mopping the floor, any housework she can find, basically, and she earns about $120 a month.
22: Towel folding, cloth folding, also kitchen la vegetable washing, and the mari solluvanga na correct panikuven.
21: There's enormous demand for this kind of footage because AI companies need millions of hours of these recordings to feed into AI robots so they can do household chores. This data can't be scraped off the internet. Prathosh AP is a professor at the Indian Institute of Science in Bengaluru. Like many southern Indians, he uses initials to refer to his family name. He specializes in machine learning systems in data-scarce environments. He says this is called physical AI.
23: Think of today's AIs as brains without a body, right? They don't have any agency to act physically because they don't have a body. Now you have to give them all motor skills.
21: Because they're brains and they need to learn how to use their bodies.
3: Today, we're launching Neo.
21: The demand for this kind of data has created opportunities for Indian companies like ObjectWaze. It occupies a few buildings on the main street of Karul. Senior ObjectWaze employee Rajesh Kumar Ramaswamy tells us they pay thousands of people to record themselves working.
4: Philippines, then Nigeria, all over the world.
21: From all around the world. Ramaswamy's team also does some in-house recordings, he says, to obtain better quality data. We walk up a few flights to a floor set up like a house.
5: Oh my God, it's like Uncanny Valley, hey?
21: Like in a TV studio.
4: This is a living room. Then that is the kitchen. Then we have a three-bedroom setup over here.
21: In the setup kitchen, Rani N records herself chopping onions. Like other southern Indians, she uses an initial to refer to her family name. Then she'll record herself doing other jobs.
22: Next time, carrot beans. We change the task, like wiping the table, wiping the cupboard.
21: Ramaswamy says at this pace, domestic robots could retail in India in the next few years. He thinks about how a robot might help his own stay-at-home wife, who's raising their baby son.
4: It will be preparing food, washing the clothes. My wife will get rest and all the things will be done by a humanoid robot.
21: The chores will be done by a humanoid robot. Back at the home of Sneha Jagadish, the young woman who records herself doing housework, she's pretty sure AI robots doing housework are coming down the line. And she can't wait for the day that a robot takes over this tiresome job, even if it means she loses this gig, the one she has right now. Dia Hadid, NPR News, Karur, India.
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2: 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What about my relationships? What about my health? I mean, all of that can feel a bit disorienting, maybe even a little bit scary, but there's also a lot of opportunity in this stretch of life. That's the message that NPR's Allison Aubrey is bringing to all of us. She's a familiar voice with a new focus as the host of a new podcast called Your Turn. Hi, Allison. It's so good to talk to you again.
3: Hi, Elsa. It's great to be here. Great to be here.
2: Okay, so Allison, you've been a health correspondent for, what, like 2 decades now? What
3: yes.
2: made you want to focus on midlife transitions at this point? Besides the fact that you're also in midlife.
3: Yeah, well, you're right. I'm in the demographic. I think after reporting the news of the day for so long, I realized I'm eager to ask bigger questions about what we're facing in midlife.
2: Yeah.
3: As a Gen Xer, and there are millions of us, we've been in the trenches, right? We've been navigating the competing demands of work and family, and many of us are so skilled at attending to the needs of others. But maybe we've not had so much time to focus on ourselves. Mm. So, to me, it feels like a lot's changing. Our relationships, our careers, kids launching. And while these transitions bring challenges, they also bring opportunities. If we take the time to reassess, to really ask, what do I want now? So I started looking around for all the best tools and strategies to try to do this.
2: Yeah, and you wrote a great book about this. So tell people what you found.
3: Thank you.
2: Like, is there a best way to approach this moment?
3: There's a lot of ways. So I want to introduce you to one tool that I discovered as a good first step. It's a questionnaire to assess your strengths. I took it, found it incredibly helpful. It's called the VIA Character Strength Survey. And what I love about it, Elsa, is that it was developed by psychologists who asked the question, how can we go from feeling like, just okay, to really flourishing in life?
2: Yeah.
3: And this is science-backed. So the research shows that when you use your top strengths in day-to-day life, this can help increase positive emotions, a sense of well-being, just feeling good. And using your strengths in a new way in midlife may put you on course to be the best version of yourself. I know it sounds cheesy,
2: this.
3: But
2: no!
3: Who doesn't want that?
2: Exactly. So how do people take this survey?
3: It's easy. It's free. It's online. It takes about 15 minutes. And after you answer a series of questions, it rank orders your strengths 1 to 24, everything from creativity to teamwork to bravery to curiosity. I took the survey with Dr. Christine Carter. She's a coach. She says there's lots of ways to use the results.
4: What I really like people to do is take it and then look at their top strengths and remember how you feel when you're engaging that strength.
2: Ooh, what's an example of that?
3: I'll give you 2 quick examples. One of Christine Carter's top strengths is appreciation of beauty. She told me when she has a moment to be absorbed in a

0: work of art or a great piece of writing, it makes her feel like part of something bigger than herself. So this isn't just a midlife tool. It's helpful no matter your stage of life. For me, a top strength is love of learning. And that's really a match with my day-to-day life. I mean, wow, don't we learn something in journalism every day?
1: Absolutely. That's what we get paid to do. So wait a minute. What if, like, the strengths at the top of your list don't really resonate with you? Like, just because you're good at doing something doesn't mean you need to keep doing it, right? Like, for me, that was being a lawyer in my previous life.
0: This happens all the time. Your top strengths are a reflection of where you've been, how you've been spending your time till now. And the good news is, Elsa, your strengths are not fixed in stone. If creativity is something you value but you haven't had time for, that's a sign of where you may want to invest more time going forward. So if you've got 20 minutes this week, think about a strength that you'd like to invite into your life and take a baby step to lean into it.
1: That is NPR's Allison Aubrey. Her new podcast is called Your Turn. Thank you so much, Allison.
0: Thank you, Elsa. Great to be here.
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4: And we're down to four contributions to go in 3.5 minutes. 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We heard from James in Burlington and Edward in Sherbourne. And we also heard from Patricia in Bristol, joining Patricia in Providence, who gave a little while ago. 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
8: Live from NPR News in Washington, I'm Ryland Barton. President Trump spoke to first responders today about the importance of Republicans voting in the midterm elections. NPR's Daniel Kurtzleben reports.
9: The president mentioned high-profile Senate races like those in Michigan and Texas and also emphasized tax cuts that his administration has signed into law. Many of his remarks focused not on future plans, instead touting accomplishments and past election wins.
10: So I think you ought to fire your top people that supported Kamala. Can you imagine? You have Trump and you have Kamala, and they supported Kamala. What were they thinking?
9: He also spoke about his various White House renovation projects, including the Rose Garden. The president has done a series of gatherings this year in what is now a paved patio area for various constituencies, including hunters and fishers, farmers, and school-aged children and their parents. Danielle Kurtzleben, NPR News, The White House.
8: Nine former FBI employees are suing the Bureau and Director Kash Patel over what they say was their unlawful firing for having worked on an investigation into President Trump. The lawsuit says the former FBI agents, analysts, and specialists were targets of political retribution. NPR's Ryan Lucas has more.
11: The lawsuit says the nine former FBI employees were members of elite counterintelligence and intelligence squads, and combined, they held more than 100 years of experience and service in the FBI. They were all assigned to work on the investigation into President Trump's alleged mishandling of classified documents after his first term in office. The lawsuit says they were all fired in February, quote, not for any cause or legitimate reason, but only to satisfy the president's personal vendetta, end quote. It says the firings violated their First and Fifth Amendment rights. They are seeking to be reinstated in their jobs at the FBI and any back pay they would be due. Ryan Lucas, NPR News, Washington.
8: Ukraine attacked a Russian oil refinery today, abandoning a brief truce involving energy-related targets that it said Moscow didn't follow. Ukrainian President Volodymyr Zelensky says he felt betrayed by President Trump after the U.S. placed restrictions on Starlink systems that Ukraine uses to guide drones. Trump also recently made a deal to import Russian diesel fuel, despite international efforts to sanction Russia. Prices are rising, but Americans are still spending money. NPR's Katie Riddle reports.
12: Retail spending rose by 0.8% last month. Much of this was at the pump. Gas station spending alone jumped by 6.4%. Spending at grocery stores and restaurants also rose slightly. These numbers don't necessarily mean Americans are buying more. Inflation is driving up the cost of most goods. The data does indicate, however, that consumers are resilient. Some analysts stress that while the economy is on solid footing overall, the burden of inflation is not distributed equally. Lower and middle income families are feeling a significant strain. Katie Riddle, NPR News.
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3: From the GBH newsroom, I'm Arun Roth. The Democratic and Republican gubernatorial candidates make their case to voters in their last debate tonight, starting at 8 p.m. on Channel 5. GBH's Adam Riley says the candidates agree on what ails Massachusetts, but not on the why.
13: Affordability was a big theme of the first gubernatorial debate last week. While both candidates agreed it's a huge issue, they differed on what to do about it. Healy said Massachusetts is getting more expensive thanks to Trump administration policies and that she's trying to hold the line as best she can. Minogue said that Healy is responsible for the state's high cost of living and that he'd cut taxes and energy bills if elected. Most polls give Healy a commanding lead, but an internal poll released by pro-Minogue Super PAC found the candidates running neck and neck among voters aware of the race. Adam Riley, GBH News.
3: Protesters across the country and here in Massachusetts will be mobilizing for the latest No Kings demonstration on Saturday. Local organizers are pivoting away from the massive rallies and instead turning the occasion into what they hope will be the largest early voting drive in U.S. history. That's as early voting gets underway in Massachusetts this weekend. Rebecca Winter is with Mass 5051, one of the groups behind No Kings. She told GBH's Boston Public Radio why she wants people to stay close to home for the day of action.
14: The reason we're not having a giant rager in Boston is because this is hyperlocal. We want people to be in their towns so that they can support their communities and go vote.
3: The last No Kings protest was held back in March, with organizers estimating that more than 8 million people took part nationwide, including roughly 180,000 who protested on Boston Common. The first races in this year's Head of the Charles Regatta begin bright and early tomorrow morning, starting just after 7:30. More than 11,000 rowers will compete over the course of the weekend. Coach Stephanie Moore will be here with her team Holyoke Rose from Western Mass.
15: It is the biggest race imaginable. You get to see crews from all across the country, from across the world. You get to see giants in the field. So it's enormous.
3: The Charles is a challenge for rowers who are not familiar with it. Moore says that makes it fun for the hundreds of thousands of spectators on the banks of the river.
15: When you're racing on the Charles, you have spectators almost able to reach out and touch you. When you're a spectator, you can see the rowers sweat, you can hear them breathing, you can just feel the power. So it's nice to have that spectator interaction as you're rowing. It really motivates us a lot.
3: The Head of the Charles goes through Sunday afternoon. You can learn more about the spirit of the rowing community this weekend on GBH's In Common. Tune in at 2 o'clock on Saturday afternoon. Lows in the 40s overnight, breezy with rain showers tomorrow, highs in the 60s. Right now it is 60 degrees in Boston.
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0: 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I'm Ailsa Chang in Culver City, California.
1: And I'm Scott Detrow in Washington. The scheduled execution of Nidal Hassan, the man who carried out a 2009 mass shooting at Fort Hood, will no longer be live-streamed. President Trump made the announcement today. Secretary of Defense Pete Hegseth had previously said the Pentagon would make the firing squad shooting public, setting off a wave of condemnations from the Vatican to fellow Republicans.
2: It was a radical Islamist attack in uniform inside the ranks. And so he's going to get a firing squad of soldiers, as it should be. And we'll make sure that people are able to watch it, that it's public, because people need to understand that there's serious consequences for these types of things.
1: Hassan killed 13 people and injured 32 at Fort Hood and was subsequently sentenced to death. Dexter Filkins is a staff writer at The New Yorker, and he wrote this week about witnessing a public execution in Afghanistan in 1998. He joins us now. Hi, Dexter.
3: Hi there.
1: Let's start with the latest news today. In terms of the message that the U.S. government is sending the rest of the world, how much of a difference do you think it makes that this is now called off?
3: Well, they look a little silly having advertised the thing and now pulled it back. But I do wonder how many people are going to be disappointed they can't see it. probably not too many.
1: Yeah, I mean, what did it mean to you that the Trump administration was seriously thinking about and making plans to take the step that, you know, we see in countries like Iran and Afghanistan?
3: Well, I as you mentioned, I saw a public execution in the Kabul sports stadium under the Taliban, and an amputation of a second person.
1: Yeah.
3: That's not something that I've ever forgotten. Mm-hmm. I mean, it was. It felt like I'd gone back in time, for sure. It felt medieval.
1: You wrote about it vividly, first in that opening scene of your famous book, The Forever War, and then in this recent article. Tell me what you remember about the crowd, the way the crowd reacted before it happened to the speeches from the officials from the Taliban to the shooting itself.
3: Well, it's interesting. Because remember that this was a traumatized place in a traumatized society. It still is, but it had the Soviet Union had withdrawn 8 or 9 years before, and with 2 million people dead, so it was a broken place, and there was no electricity, and there was just nothing of the modern world there. So they were pretty numb, and it was attendance was mandatory. I mean, they basically called in everybody from the mosques on Friday. So the reaction was it was muted. It was, people were not cheering. They just kind of watched, and then shuffled out.
1: Yeah.
3: So it wasn't what you would expect. I mean, it wasn't the Roman Colosseum.
1: Yeah. You know, we've covered, as a lot of outlets have, spent a lot of time covering the way that Pete Hegseth talks about religion, talks about theology, and kind of the mix between his religious views and how he talks and thinks about war. I'm curious if you see any parallels between the Taliban's embrace of theologically justified violence and the types of things that Hegseth says.
3: Well, during the execution or in the run-up to it, like in the minutes before, one of the clerics was reading from the Quran into a loudspeaker, and I still remember what he said. He said, "In revenge, there is life," and everything we're doing here is in the Quran. It's all mandated by the Quran. But I have to say, it was they used the Quran to justify it, what they were doing, but they weren't. There wasn't a kind of bloodlust about it in the type of which you can detect in Hegseth's voice. There was no enthusiasm. I mean, it was much more. This is a country that has gone through anarchy, and we put that anarchy to an end, the anarchy of civil war.
1: Mm-hmm.
3: And we are doing this because we have to do it, because if we don't do it, the anarchy will return. And that was the mood. And so, you know, yes, they used religion, but it was much more subdued.
1: Yeah.
3: And serious than you would imagine.
1: About 30 seconds left for this last question, but we are reporting that one reason the president canceled this live stream was concern from the Pentagon the footage would end up on jihadi websites and endanger U.S. forces in the Middle East. Curious, does that make sense to you as someone who covered the war on terror for so long?
3: Oh, yeah. Yeah, absolutely. Absolutely. It'd be everywhere.
1: Yeah. That is Dexter Filkins, a writer at The New Yorker and the author of The Forever War, about the rise of the Taliban and the wars in Afghanistan and Iraq. Thanks so much.
3: Thank you, sir.
4: 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I'm Arun Roth. 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
5: Go ahead, John. 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
6: 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The pledge level goes up to $180 at 7 o'clock this evening. So why not get it now while the getting is good? 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
5: And you know, John, I met someone yesterday. 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
6: And I will bet you that you didn't have to ask. I'll bet you that they offered it.
5: Oh, yeah.
6: And in fact, they forced it into the conversation. So they go, I'm a sustainer. And not out of fear, right? Not out of fear that
5: you're
6: going to...
5: Out
6: of pride. Not out of fear that they were going to be asked for money. 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We tell people this all the time. 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I made that story possible. I made that conversation possible. I made wait, don't tell me today possible. 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So become a new member. 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
6: Making good progress on our goal. 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
1: Will federal agents be at the polls on Election Day?
8: Why is there objection to sending ICE officers to polling places? Illegals can't vote.
1: That was U.S. Attorney General Todd Blanche speaking at the conservative political gathering CPAC back in March. Now, since then, the Department of Homeland Security has said that they do not plan on sending agents to patrol the polls. But that has not stopped election officials and activists from worrying and from planning. One of them is Minnesota Secretary of State Steve Simon. He joins us now. Welcome to All Things Considered.
9: Thanks for having me.
1: You have said this is the top question you are getting from people in Minnesota. Is ICE going to be at the polling places? What have you been saying to that question?
9: Well, what I tell people is two things, principally. Number one, we have really good laws in Minnesota and federal laws as well that will be enforced and that would make it very difficult for federal law enforcement, whether it's ICE or Border Patrol or anyone else, to invade the sanctity of a polling place on Election Day.
1: Who enforces those laws, though? I'm sorry, because that's the thing that I think people are trying to grapple with what that looks like. Is that state police? Is that local police? What does that look like?
9: It really is at the local level. You know, our office, we don't have guns and badges, but we work with people who do. Counties, cities, and towns, and they have the legal authority to enforce these laws. So we have been in touch in our office over a number of months with sheriffs, with police chiefs, with county attorneys, our prosecutors, just to remind them, to make them aware again of these laws that they can enforce.
1: The thing I'm thinking about, though, is like, I understand you have a plan, but I'm also thinking about the scenario where a local sheriff is in a confrontation with an ICE officer at a polling place. That could get very bad very fast in its own way.
9: It could. You're right. Local law enforcement is going to have to make some judgment calls. And let me give you a particular example that has come up in my conversations. There are some local governments that tell me that they feel very comfortable based on just what the law says, the words on the page, that if there were some sort of infraction or incursion into a polling place, that they would feel comfortable enforcing the law, like literally physically enforcing the law. There are others who have hinted that they would feel far more comfortable if they got a court order. Mm-hmm. It really depends on the appetite for a risk, I suppose, on the part of local governments.
1: I want to play a clip from the Secretary of Homeland Security, Mark Wayne Mullen. This is at a press conference addressing this basic question we are talking about today, whether ICE could be sent to the polls.
10: The only reason why we would be at polling places if there is a threat to that polling place or we're serving a warrant on someone that we have been actively tracking down.
1: Steve Simon, does that statement make you feel better or make you feel more anxious?
9: Well, he's being quite literal there when he talks about in a polling place. When I think about the election environment on Election Day, I'm talking about a whole scene, right? Whether or not they're tracking a particular person down who they believe has broken the law, that's one thing. But if you have federal law enforcement aimlessly hovering, loitering, casing a polling place or even the neighborhood around that polling place, that can create a problem for voters. So, you know, he's talking about something very specific. I'm talking about making sure that our polling places and the whole election environment are islands of calm. Mm-hmm. That's what we want.
1: To that point, to islands of calm, when Minneapolis and St. Paul were at the center of all of this ICE activity, there was violence, there was unrest, there was a lot of civic pushback. The DIY activism and organizing of people in the Twin Cities was such a big part of that story and has been praised by so many quarters. What do you tell people who would be thinking about doing their own organizing to keep tabs on polling places, to keep tabs on possible ICE activity? Is that helpful? Is that not helpful when you're talking about islands of calm?
9: I think it's okay and understandable to organize the capacity to send people to polling places, to sign people up, to assign them to precincts, to be ready to deploy them if there's an incident. However, and importantly, Our advice is that people should think twice about whether to actually deploy them. Because in the absence of hard evidence that there's an incident or an episode or something that needs responding to, simply preemptively putting out members of the community to stand guard or protect polling places risks a boomerang effect. Because a typical voter might stroll up to the polling place, and if they see five people on the same colored t-shirt or the same colored vest, they don't know if that's the good guys or the bad guys in their mind, and it could lead to more of a tinderbox situation. So our advice is, please be very careful, very cautious about actually sending people there in the absence of hard evidence.
1: That is Minnesota's Secretary of State, Steve Simon. Thank you so much for talking to us.
9: Thank you.
1: And we reached out to the Department of Homeland Security for comment. A spokesperson wrote the following statement, quote, ICE is not planning operations targeting polling locations. If called upon, agents would be able to rapidly respond to an incident if necessary to assist local law enforcement, end quote.

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1: Still to come on All Things Considered, Massachusetts voters are weighing tax rebates against funding for essential services, and Boston Public Schools are considering a ban on cell phones. Those stories coming up right after these headlines.
4: Live from NPR News in Culver City, California, I'm Dwayne Brown. President Trump has been talked out of live streaming the Fort Hood shooter's execution, in part because it might fuel violent extremism. NPR's Quill Lawrence has more on the story. Nadal Hassan will still, however, face a firing squad this December.
5: The president was persuaded that it was against American values to live stream an execution, according to a U.S. official who spoke on condition of anonymity out of fear of retribution. The official said Trump was also told the video might be used to recruit violent anti-U.S. extremists, even putting U.S. troops deployed to the Middle East at risk. Nadal killed 13 fellow soldiers, including a pregnant woman, on Fort Hood in 2009. He was wounded in the aftermath and now uses a wheelchair. A separate U.S. official on Capitol Hill, who was not authorized to speak publicly, told NPR that it was Defense Secretary Pete Hegseth who called for the firing squad to be televised, quote, catching everyone by surprise. Quill Lawrence, NPR News.
4: Saudi Arabia has issued alerts after Houthi rebels in Yemen fired missiles at the headquarters of the Saudi oil company Aramco, the conflict threatening to widen the regional war that began with the U.S. and Israeli strikes on Iran back in February. That quickly led to the closure of commercial traffic in the Persian Gulf. Here's NPR's Aya Batraoui.
6: The Houthis, who are backed by Iran, say they were striking Aramco's offices in response to Saudi jets bombing an oil facility in Yemen's capital of Sana'a and other fuel sites Tuesday. And the Houthis and Saudis both say they struck each other's oil sites because they're used to support military operations. The Saudis are carrying out a major offensive with Yemeni government forces against the Houthis. And the Houthis say Saudi Arabia has launched more than 2,000 airstrikes on Yemen in past weeks, killing civilians.
4: This is NPR.
1: From the GBH newsroom, I'm Arun Roth. The backers and opponents of ballot question 5 disagree over the potential consequences if it passes. The question would set a lower revenue cap for state tax collectors, resulting in several $100 refunds for you taxpayers every few years. Phineas Baxendall is with the Mass Budget and Policy Research Center, which opposes the question. He says it could make it impossible to continue funding popular programs like child care subsidies and free community college.
7: All of these things, I'm worried we won't be able to continue to afford.
1: Chris Cohen with Taxpayers for an Affordable Massachusetts is backing the measure. He says people will get money in their pockets and the state will figure out how to sustain necessary programs.
8: They are not going to lose those benefits, and I think it's fear-mongering that's been pushed by our opponents, unfortunately.
1: GBH News has a breakdown of question 5 and all the ballot questions on our website, gbhnews.org/ballot. The Boston Public Schools are considering a new policy that would ban students from using cell phones during the school day. The proposed bell-to-bell ban would also apply to laptops, tablets, smartwatches, and smart glasses, requiring students to lock up non-school-issued devices for the entire day. If approved, the policy would go into effect next fall. Education consultant Will Austin says the proposal is a step in the right direction.
9: It's really important that school districts like Boston have moved forward with these policies, given that the state has yet to pass its own. And early research shows that when implemented correctly, these cell phone bans can be beneficial for students in schools.
1: The ban would still need approval from the Boston School Committee, which plans to vote on it in January. Wellfleet is one of the latest towns on Cape Cod to get work to work designing a sewer system for its downtown. Town Administrator Tom Guarino says the goal is to reduce nitrogen loads in Wellfleet Harbor, but it will be a long process.
10: We have a wastewater advisory committee to the sewer commissioners. They are coming up on their fourth session. We're looking at maps. We're looking at funding sources through our engineer.
1: Guarino says the town is also studying other methods to reduce nitrogen pollution outside of the downtown core. Several other towns of the Cape have also built out new sewer systems after a change in state regulations rendered many septic systems obsolete. Lows in the 40s overnight with periods of rain. Expecting a breezy day with rain showers tomorrow. Highs in the 60s. Right now it is 59 degrees in Boston.
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0: 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I'm Elsa Chang in Culver City, California.
12: And I'm Scott Detrow in Washington. With just under 3 weeks until Election Day, we are going to spend the next few minutes talking about Kansas. And that might be a surprise. After all, it's a state President Trump won by 16 points in 2024. But this year, it has a surprisingly competitive U.S. Senate race. NPR's Stephen Fowler has more.
13: Democrat Adam Hamilton likes to end his stump speeches with a catchy vision for change in Washington, with a subtle nod to Kansas's own Wizard of Oz.
14: We need senators who have a brain and use it, who have a heart and feel empathy with it, and who have courage and speak up because of it.
15: That's true. I saw.
13: It's a Monday, 3 weeks before Election Day, at a Get Out the Vote event in Lawrence. And the pastor of the country's largest United Methodist congregation finds himself neck and neck in the polls with incumbent Republican Senator Roger Marshall in a very red state. How?
15: I'm an independent-minded, moderate Democrat who wants to work across the aisle to do what's best for our people, as opposed to doing what's best for the people in power and leadership.
13: Voters seem to like his platform that includes things like expanding health care access and tackling rising costs. And there is dissatisfaction with the people in power nationally, Republicans. So while Democrats are vastly outnumbered in Kansas, Hamilton says it helps that he's a Kansas Democrat.
15: So, and we've been trying to make clear in our commercials that a Kansas Democrat is a bit different than a New York Democrat or a Los Angeles Democrat, and not just a little, a lot different.
13: It also helps that unlike other deep red states that are competitive this year, voters have much more recent muscle memory of voting for a Democrat statewide, outgoing two-term governor Laura Kelly. But unlike those conservative states, having a Democratic governor has also given Republicans an opening to pitch a local contrast to combat negative national vibes. On the Kansas Republican Party's statewide bus tour this week, there was plenty of talk about affordability and high energy prices, but they say Democrats like Governor Kelly are to blame.
16: You see how many times a gallon of diesel hits the price at the grocery store, from the tractor that hits the field to the truck that brought it to the grocery store. You have got to vote Republican if you want to see energy prices come down at all and then watch our young people afford to live.
13: That's Ty Masterson, the current state Senate president and nominee for governor, speaking in Dodge City. Ultimately, as Secretary of State nominee Pat Proctor said, he thinks voters get why they need to back Republicans.
17: So when they hear us talk and they look at what we actually do, we're just closer to where they want Kansas to be.
13: Republicans in many states have to answer for Trump's unpopular policies. In Kansas, the Republican speeches rarely mention the president by name. Instead, it's all about painting the Democratic nominees as extreme and out of touch. Here's Senator Marshall.
18: You know, I said I was going to take off the gloves on this bus tour. Let me just take off my gloves right now. My opponent is the most radical liberal Democrat to ever make it through a primary in the state of Kansas.
13: Marshall said Hamilton would destroy Kansas's cattle, agricultural, oil, and gas industries if elected. Still, the incumbent senator has been dogged by negative headlines, like getting shouted down at a state fair debate and a viral social media post about not paying a cookie bakery his campaign used for 6 years. And he had to shout down his own hecklers at the first campaign stop in Newton Tuesday.
18: You know, some people make this complicated, these elections seem so complicated. Let's go with this. USA!
19: USA! USA! USA!
13: Both parties have poured millions of dollars into the race in the last few weeks, and it's one of the final places President Trump will visit this midterm cycle, with a rally planned for Wichita on Monday. Stephen Fowler, NPR News, Dodge City, Kansas.
1: 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I'm Arun Roth. 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
2: 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How did Susan respond? 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
3: Absolutely.
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3: And why should you give right now? 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
1: This is GBH's All Things Considered. I'm Arun Roth. A scientist at Woods Hole recently published an article on the feeding habits of larval oysters. But larval oysters are microscopically small, and they eat smaller plankton. As CAI's Amy Kolb-Noyes reports, to watch them feed, he first had to build an entirely new type of microscope.
20: It's hard to study the behavior of plankton under a microscope. How plankton move in the ocean could be considerably different from what they do on a microscope slide lit by warm, bright light. This dilemma led Dr. Hoshu Jiang to build a new type of microscope in his lab at the Woods Hole Oceanographic Institution. And that tool has led to a discovery about eastern oyster larvae that shows a new way ocean acidification could have a significant impact on the species. But first, the microscope. If you're picturing a tall instrument where you look down through a lens at your magnified subject trapped on a piece of glass, this is not that. Jiang's microscope is called a high-speed microscale imaging system, or HISMIS for short. It uses a camera with a long lens pointing horizontally at a clear plastic box. The box is like a miniature fish tank that gets filled with seawater containing the plankton subjects, like larval oysters.
21: So you see, this is a tank, right? It's not like a small microscope slide, which are very confined space. This is a big space. So like a small ocean here. So relatively reliably to be able to measure the behavior and the motion of microorganisms.
20: That is Dr. Jiang. I met up with him at his Hui lab where he showed me how the HISMIS works.
21: So the image will be taken from here, installed there.
20: The tank is backlit by a small LED that can be precisely aimed like a mini spotlight.
21: A common microscope, they use a big light, so you got a lot of heat. And this one, they can use very tiny little light that can light up the space you want to see.
20: Jiang says the smaller light gives off less heat, meaning it has less of an effect on the subjects.
21: This is important to observe microorganisms because they are small. If they are heat, the convection will make their motion unreliably measured. Here you can measure their motion, their behavior in a relatively bigger tank.
20: Jiang uses a high-speed camera hooked to a computer and capable of capturing 2,000 frames per second.
21: They are small. But actually, their motion are extremely fast. So their motion is happening like a millisecond. So that's their time scale. So it's like you need to have a very fast camera.
20: Jiang uses his MIS to study everything from nanoplankton under 10 microns to marine copepods and other crustaceans. He says eastern oyster larvae live in the water column as plankton for about 2 weeks, after which those that survive settle on the bottom to grow. Jiang used his MIS to observe how these tiny oysters feed during the larval phase. He explained they have a vellum, which he likened to a hat, covered in hair-like cilium. Larval oysters use the vellum to move through the water, and they wave the cilium to bring microscopic algae toward their mouths.
21: They generate currents, like water currents. These water currents bring the algae particles toward these places, then they capture them and put them into their mouths.
20: But that motion isn't the only thing creating current. Jiang says the oyster's calcium carbonate shells, although quite small, are still much heavier than the surrounding water, and that means they sink, creating a current as they fall.
21: So the essentially is the gravity which helps them to generate a feeding current.
20: It's a technique utilized by larger zooplankton like copepods, but it's not something that's been observed before with larval oysters. Scientists have known that oyster larvae are susceptible to ocean acidification. It weakens their shells, offering less protection from predators and requiring they spend more energy to grow a shell. And that's energy that isn't going into normal development. Jiang says both these factors lead to higher mortality rates. But on top of that, Jiang says oyster larvae with weak, porous shells can't feed well because they just aren't heavy enough to generate a strong feeding current.
21: And this feeding current, added by gravity, is utterly important for their life.
20: Because, he says, if they don't eat well, they simply die. Last month, Jiang published his findings in the journal Physical Review Fluids.
1: That was Amy Kolb-Noyes for Connecting the Commonwealth. 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
1: And we have a great thank you gift at a special pledge level. 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
2: Some students have a new classmate this fall, if you can call it that. We're talking about artificial intelligence, but the technology has outpaced the research. Many educators don't yet know how to use AI in a way that will help students. So as Lee Gaines reports, some schools are experimenting to find out what works and what doesn't.
3: For a few weeks last school year, a group of students routinely sat in front of their laptops in conversation with an AI chatbot named Jordan.
4: Jordan's a little whiner, but I always help him out.
3: Kay was one of the students who piloted the social-emotional AI chatbot at the Jackson Center in Dayton, Ohio.
4: I built a little relationship with him, so I don't really see it as a AI on a computer. It's like it's Jordan, like I'm texting somebody. That's how I see it.
3: Kay spent part of his sophomore year at the center's alternative school for students who would otherwise be suspended or expelled from the city's public schools. NPR is only using Kay's first initial because of the stigma associated with attending one of these schools. School leaders wanted to see if Jordan could help students open up about their feelings. To do that, the chatbot took on the persona of a teenager with their own problems.
4: It's an excuse for everything.
3: On the day I visited, students were a little annoyed with Jordan. But Kay says talking to Jordan helped him cope with his own struggles.
4: Because I'm answering Jordan's problems pretty good. So I was just like, if I settle down and answer some of my own problems I'm having, like, should I go do something bad or should I go do something good? Just think about it a little more and keep me on the right path.
3: Dayton school leaders are among countless educators across the country who are experimenting with AI in classrooms. Teachers are using it to develop lesson plans. In some districts, AI chatbots give students feedback on their work. And in San Diego, a charter school recently introduced its students to an AI-powered humanoid robot.
5: Well, I live in the West, so it feels very Wild West in terms of the randomness.
3: Robin Lake is the director of the Center on Reinventing Public Education, which has been tracking AI adoption in schools.
5: There are so many questions. This is bigger than individual schools, even individual districts can figure out on their own. We need state and federal leadership.
3: But she says states and the federal government have been mostly hands-off. That means many schools are experimenting with AI with little research or policy to guide them. Rebecca Winthrop worries that could lead to students becoming reliant on AI to do their thinking for them.
6: Because of cognitive stunting, diminishing their learning potential, because of shifting how they're socialized, because of emotionally manipulating them.
3: Winthrop researches AI and education at the Brookings Institution. She says she does support educators experimenting with AI in limited ways, like using it to provide students feedback based on a teacher's rubric. But
6: I don't think you should just sort of wildly experiment, especially with really marginalized communities.
3: NPR raised that concern with Dayton Superintendent David Lawrence. His alternative school serves some of the district's most vulnerable students, and it's been at the forefront of the district's experiments. Here's what he said.
7: I believe in the constant immersion and pursuit of knowledge. And so given that I have that philosophy, and I happen to have the privilege of being the superintendent, you get a chance to impose your philosophy on the organization.
3: Dayton Schools told NPR they plan to continue experimenting with AI, including with students at their alternative school this academic year. For NPR News, I'm Lee Gaines.

0: 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I'm Arun Roth. 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
6: Live from NPR News in Washington, I'm Ryland Barton. Police say two people were hospitalized following a shooting at an elementary school in Bend, Oregon, and the shooter is dead. Earlier, the Bend-Lapine School District said on social media that there was an active lockdown at the school and the police were on the scene. President Trump has canceled the live stream of the firing squad execution of the Fort Hood shooter, Nedal Malik Hassan, in part because it might fuel violent extremism. NPR's Quil Lawrence reports.
7: The president was persuaded that it was against American values to live stream an execution, according to a U.S. official who spoke on condition of anonymity out of fear of retribution. The official said Trump was also told the video might be used to recruit violent anti-U.S. extremists, even putting U.S. troops deployed to the Middle East at risk. Nedal killed 13 fellow soldiers, including a pregnant woman, on Fort Hood in 2009. He was wounded in the aftermath and now uses a wheelchair. A separate U.S. official on Capitol Hill, who was not authorized to speak publicly, told NPR that it was Defense Secretary Pete Hegseth who called for the firing squad to be televised, quote, catching everyone by surprise. Quil Lawrence, NPR News.
6: Immigration agents seized Minnesota Democratic Congresswoman Ilhan Omar's personal documents and devices. NPR's Luke Garrett reports that Omar was home during the search.
8: Representative Omar's phone, personal computer, passport, and notebooks were all taken by federal agents on Monday, according to a person familiar with the case, but not authorized to share details publicly. Homeland Security investigation agents searched her D.C. home as part of what the Justice Department calls a federal criminal investigation. A government official who spoke on the condition of anonymity because they're not authorized to discuss the case tells NPR that the congresswoman was at her D.C. home during the execution of the search warrant, but was not detained during the hours-long visit. Since Monday, members of Omar's family have been subpoenaed in a case that centers on immigration fraud allegations. Omar has long denied these claims and calls the search of her D.C. home political targeting. Luke Garrett, NPR News, Washington.
6: Rising inflation is straining household budgets. NPR's Windsor Johnson reports people across the U.S. have collectively spent about $82 billion more on gasoline since March than they did a year ago.
9: That estimate comes from the latest calculation by GasBuddy.com. Patrick DeHaan is head of petroleum analysis. He says those extra fuel expenses are leaving families with less to spend on holiday meals and gifts. He also says booking holiday flights now won't spare travelers from higher fuel costs.
10: Airlines are having to pass this along. So, you know, you can't avoid the increase in fuel when what comes out of a barrel is fueling the entire U.S. economy. You can't escape it.
9: Heavy, bulky goods, including Thanksgiving turkeys and perishable foods, are especially vulnerable to higher shipping costs. Windsor Johnston, NPR News.
6: U.S. stock indexes rose today. 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
0: From the GBH Newsroom, I'm Arun Roth. The two candidates for governor, incumbent Democrat Maura Healey and her Republican challenger Mike Minogue, will meet tonight for their final debate before Election Day. GBH's Adam Riley says right now the pressure is on Minogue to have a strong performance.
11: In their first debate last week, exchanges between the candidates had a consistency that bordered on monotony. Healey blamed President Trump for Massachusetts problems and reminded viewers that Minogue has previously supported the president. For his part, Minogue blamed Healey for blaming Trump instead of taking responsibility herself. The GOP hopeful needs a strong showing tonight, since polls have consistently shown him trailing by double digits, often by margins of 20 points or more. The third candidate in the race, independent Andrea James, will not be on the debate stage. The debate starts at 8 o'clock on WCVB-TV. Adam Riley, GBH News.
0: Adults struggling with opioid addiction on Cape Cod will soon have more options for treatment, thanks to a five-year federal grant to Outer Cape Health Services. The organization's senior medical director, Andrew Chin, says the money helped expand their office-based addiction treatment program, which is an evidence-based and nationally replicated model.
12: A lot of these patients need this multimodality approach that truly treats the whole patient, not just provides a medication, but provides the other social services, the behavioral health support they need to truly get into sustained recovery.
13: Outer Cape Health Services estimates the grant will allow them to help 3,000 people over the next 5 years. On Saturday, protesters will be mobilizing across the country and here in Massachusetts for the latest No Kings event. Instead of the massive standalone anti-Trump rallies that have been typical with previous No Kings demonstrations, local organizers are hoping to get out the largest early voting effort in U.S. history. Rebecca Winter is the executive director of Mass 5051, one of the groups taking part in this weekend's activities.
14: Now is the time to act. And the best way that we can act is to vote. So the number one thing that we want people doing on Saturday is going and voting. It's the first day of early voting in Massachusetts. But we want to also make it exciting for people.
13: The last No Kings protest in Boston back in March saw roughly 180,000 people come out to protest on the Common. Periods of rain overnight with lows in the 40s, breezy with rain showers tomorrow and highs in the 60s. Right now it is 59 degrees in Boston.
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13: 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I'm Arun Roth. 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
1: All right, I want to thank Frederick and Marblehead. 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Jesse in South Dartmouth says, because truth and accuracy are important and a commitment to knowledge are worth my contribution. 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
1: Okay, 7 o'clock is coming up just 50 minutes from now. 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
16: The high cost of housing is a top issue this election. In Massachusetts, one of the most expensive states in the country, the cost of housing is also on the ballot. NPR's Jennifer Ledden reports on a measure that aims to create more affordable starter homes.
17: It's not hard to find people frustrated with Massachusetts' pricey housing. Jamie Sharkin is 34 and rents in a city north of Boston.
18: There's four of us in two bathrooms, definitely a rundown old house. It's really hard to find housing. It's extremely expensive, and I can't afford to live alone.
17: Like in many places, a massive housing shortage has pushed up prices. Sharkin grew up in the state and would love to buy a home, but it's hard to see how.
18: Just being able to save money to put a down payment on a house feels impossible these days.
17: A ballot measure here would force cities to allow the construction of smaller homes on smaller lots, and that makes sense to her.
18: There's so many homes that are empty with 5, 6, 10 bedrooms and one couple living there. I think it's time to share the wealth in terms of the space that we have and to have more housing for people.
17: So how exactly would the zoning change work? To understand, it helps to go back in time.
19: Right now, we're in North Braintree, Massachusetts, a little less than 10 miles from downtown Boston.
17: Andrew Makula is a housing economist leading the push for the ballot measure. He's brought me to a quiet street built out a century ago. Colonial and Cape Cod-style clapboard homes sit fairly close together, some only about 1,000 square feet. But this is a snapshot in time.
19: With modern zoning, these homes are illegal to build today.
17: That's because after World War II, as suburbs exploded, cities here and across the country mandated bigger and bigger lot sizes for single-family homes only. The trend locked in economic and racial segregation. We see the change as we walk a couple blocks down. Suddenly, yards are a lot bigger, and so are the houses, with stylish arched windows and two-car garages.
19: You need to build a large McMansion just to justify the cost of assembling so much land. So this is what you get.
17: In fact, most single-family zoning in the state requires about an acre of land or more. That's nearly the size of a football field without the end zones, and it means fewer homes get built. The state says it's all fueling an exodus of working-age people.
19: When we lose young workers and family members of people who already live here, I mean, that not only separates extended families, but also hurts our economy.
17: To try and stem that, the Massachusetts ballot measure would force cities and towns to allow homes to be built on just 5,000 square feet, about the size of a basketball court. Lawmakers in a growing number of states are doing the same, including Kansas, Idaho, and Texas, which mandate even smaller lots. The idea is to boost supply by overriding local not-in-my-backyard opposition. But critics question whether it will really help struggling first-time buyers.
20: So we're looking at a beautiful home, I have to say. It's got a little fieldstone, it's got beautiful hydrangeas.
17: In Lexington, Select Board member Jill Hay is in the backyard of a yellow clapboard two-story with windows trimmed in red. This smaller lot is exactly what the ballot measure would allow because the house was originally built in 1900. But it's been gut renovated and expanded and is on the market for nearly $1.3 million.
20: And by the way, that is less than the median home value in Lexington, so it's a great deal.
17: Still hardly a starter home, and just up the street, an even bigger new house on a small lot sold for $2 million. The town has been aggressive in trying to tackle housing costs, Hay says, but that market pressure makes it hard.
20: My kids are 28 and 30, and they can't afford to come back to Lexington.
17: She and others also worry an unplanned surge in housing could strain schools, roads, and other infrastructure. Adam Chapdelaine heads the Massachusetts Municipal Association and says some water and sewer systems are already near capacity and planning to expand.
21: They are terrified that if this passes, that will completely upend those plans or make it far more expensive and have to see those costs passed on to existing ratepayers.
22: Pledge allegiance to the flag
3: of America.
17: At a meeting of the Weymouth Democratic Town Committee, there was a lot of interest in the ballot measure.
4: I understand the problem, but I think they need to work a little harder to find a better solution.
17: Kathy Swain has lived here all of her 70-plus years. She's very involved with local politics and does not like the idea of a state mandate.
4: I just think that people in local communities need to have local authority. Otherwise, they're going to become more disengaged than they already are.
17: A few feet away, Susan Donovan thinks she might be in favor of it.
22: Because I wouldn't mind downsizing myself.
17: Expensive housing makes that hard, too. She's been thinking about building a smaller place on her property and having the children move into the big house.
22: We don't need all the big land anymore. We don't want to mow it anymore. Right? Small sounds good to me now.
17: Polling shows strong support for smaller homes on smaller lots. But even if the measure is approved, advocates say more is needed to create housing people can afford. Jennifer Ludden, NPR News, Weymouth, Massachusetts.
0: 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I'm Arun Roth. News from around the world and from around the corner. 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
1: And you think about all of those qualities, all of those values that that Paris was just talking about that are embedded in the journalism, and then all of a sudden someone out there is calling it fake and corrupt and failing. 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
16: Okay, we turn now to hear what's on voters' minds in Georgia. Some of them say that they plan to cast their ballots to check President Trump's power. At least that's one takeaway from new focus groups. NPR's senior political correspondent Mara Liasson observed those focus groups and joins us now. Hi, Mara.
5: Hi there.
16: Okay, so just to remind everyone, these are the monthly focus groups that you observe with voters who backed Joe Biden in 2020 before swinging to Trump 2 years ago, right? And these were the last pair of focus groups before the midterms that you're observing, right? So what stood out to you?
5: What stood out to us is that all year long, we have been watching for something. Voters, by and large, disapproved of the president, even though they voted for him in 2024, especially on the economy. But until now, they haven't seemed to connect their vote in the midterms with their feelings about Trump. But now we seem to have reached a tipping point. They're talking much more strategically about casting a ballot for Democrats in order to check the president's power. This seems to have coincided with the stronger disapproval of Trump. Every focus group, we ask voters for one word to describe how they feel when they see Trump on the screen. These are some of the Georgia voters.
7: Cringy.
23: Frustrated.
24: Disgusted.
25: Depressed. Irritated.
26: Disgusted.
16: Dang. Okay. Did the voters say a bit more about why they felt so, well, at least the term, to use their term, disgusted?
5: Yes, they did. And here's some more tape from another voter. This is Michelle. She offers a pretty straightforward explanation. And by the way, we only use first names of voters.
27: I voted for Trump in the last election, which was new for me, mostly because I felt like he spoke real. And I feel like he hasn't done any of the things he said he would do. He's done a lot of things that he didn't say he would do that I feel are extremely detrimental. And realness has moved to embarrassment for me.
5: So these voters feel betrayed. They believed him when he said he would bring prices down and wouldn't get into any more wars. Now they say they're more economically anxious than they were before Trump took office. Specifically, each one of them said there are things that they've cut back on, like eating out or going on vacation. And more importantly, they're drawing a direct line from the decisions that Trump has made to raise tariffs or go to war and the struggles they're having to make ends meet.
16: And Mara, you mentioned that these voters that you heard from this week, they're now linking their feelings to their votes. Can you say more about that connection?
5: Yeah, you know, President Trump has been telling rally crowds and Republicans, pretend I'm on the ballot. And these voters are listening to him. They do see him as being on the ballot. He's trying to juice turnout for his base, but it also means that the midterms are very clearly a referendum on him. I want to play tape from one last voter. This is Jennifer. She's a Republican. She says on net she still approves of Trump. She was the only one of our focus group who said that. But yet, here's what she said about how she'll vote in the midterms.
28: If I see somebody who is blindly a Trump supporter, I would not vote for that person because, you know, it worries, would they really have the best outlook for us in their mind?
5: So this is someone who is a Trump supporter, still is interested in someone pushing back on him, someone who is a check. And we heard from some of these voters that they feel like divided government, a Democratic Congress, would provide some of the stability that they're seeking.
16: Any other takeaways from these final focus groups?
5: Yes. One of the things that we've been seeing is this convergence of economic populism from the left and the right. Even Trump voters talk about taxing billionaires. They feel that the government should do more about wealth inequality. And also they feel like the American dream is no longer alive and well. And that's something really fundamental to American politics. If voters aren't optimistic, it means we could have instability.
16: That's for sure. That is NPR's Mara Liasson. Thank you, Mara.
5: Thank you.
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7: In Los Angeles, I'm Kai Rizdahl. Thursday is the day. October the 15th is the date. Good it always is to have you along, everybody. You know, there is some degree of peril in predicting the future, in guessing what is going to happen down the line. There is an entirely different degree of, I don't know, hubris, misplaced confidence, temptation of the gods in saying outright what is going to happen down that same line. But the economic calendar has lined up this week in such a way as to make it possible to do very nearly that. This morning brought us the second act of our monthly inflation double feature. It's the producer price index. Prices, very broadly speaking, at the wholesale level, business inflation, one might say, as opposed to consumer inflation, which we got yesterday. August to September, the PPI rose 1.3%, the biggest monthly jump since the heyday of pandemic inflation back in 2022. Year to year, a whopping, and that is not too strong a word, 6.3%. So, about those predictions, Marketplace's Elizabeth Trovall has more now on the economy yet to come.
8: As opposed to the consumer price index, the producer price index measures
9: price changes that producers and service providers receive for the sale of their products.
8: That's Scott Sager with the Bureau of Labor Statistics. So, think the price an accounting firm charges a business for their services, or the price a farmer sells their crop for.
9: Whether it's a manufacturer who's manufacturing into a type of manufactured food, or if it's being sold for ultimately for the public.
8: In this month's data, energy was a major contributor to rising producer prices, though not the only contributor. Aditya Bhave is with Bank of America Securities.
10: It's a broad-based surprise in inflation that should be quite unpleasant from the Fed's perspective.
8: He says the September producer data raises the risk that more consumer inflation is coming.
10: Because for producers, this is an input cost. It may not be a massive share of their costs, but it's there and it's moving up. Now the question is, how comfortable do they feel passing those costs on to consumers?
8: This is yet another round of shocks caused by the global supply crunch on oil and fuel, says Dana Peterson with the Conference Board.
11: The first round is immediate. So you can see gasoline prices, you know, spiking intraday. But then as producers endure those prices and pass it along or share the burden with the wholesalers, the retailers, and ultimately the consumer, that takes longer.
8: So the higher prices producers are feeling now are expected to ripple out to consumers in the months to come. I'm Elizabeth Trovall for Marketplace.
7: Wall Street on this Thursday, blue chips did pretty well. Everything else, you know, fine. We will have the details when we do the numbers.
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1: Got a few other people that we want to thank here, including Pamela in Providence. 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
1: When President Trump banned CNN, MS Now, and Politico from the White House last month, he laid down a clear challenge to the First Amendment, NPR responded with 48 other news organizations in signing an amicus brief in that First Amendment lawsuit against the president. 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
7: Inflation wasn't the only data out today. The Commerce Department told us retail sales were up 0.8% in September. More evidence, perhaps, of consumer resilience in what are trying economic times. All right, to be honest, perhaps is doing a lot of work in that last sentence, because retail sales are measured in what's called nominal dollars. That is the straight up dollar amount, not accounting for, here it is, inflation. And as Marketplace's Kristen Schwab reports, that spending math is making retailers a little bit uneasy.
13: When you have six kids, someone always needs a new something. Sweaters, shoes.
14: It's expensive.
13: Julie Yang and her husband live in Minnesota. They spent about $800 on school supplies and clothes this fall.
14: I was like, oh my God, I can't believe how much we're spending on back to school stuff, because Asher's growing constantly, and then Isla's sprouting like crazy, too.
13: 7-year-old Harvey gets a lot of hand-me-downs, which helps some because, of course, everything is more expensive these days. Filling up the family van costs $100 alone. So Yang says this year, they're going to stick to a budget for Christmas. Actually, rumor has it, old Saint Nick is dealing with inflation, too.
14: Mom and Dad and Santa Claus talked about it. We're just going to do either one really big thing, or we're going to just do, you know, a lot of little small stuff.
13: Most families begrudgingly plan to spend as much or more than usual on the holidays this year. That's according to the consulting firm Accenture, which has been surveying thousands of Americans for 20 years now. Kelly Askew, Accenture's global retail lead, says shoppers are anxious and realistic.
15: It doesn't mean that when December rolls around and I'm out in a mall and I'm feeling festive, I'm not going to pull out my credit card for one more purchase.
13: So shoppers are trying to plan ahead. Askew says 1 in 5 started tackling their holiday lists before August. 9 out of 10 will start before Black Friday. People are trying to spread out the financial pain.
15: So they're becoming more thoughtful about what they buy, they're searching harder for value, and they're making deliberate trade-offs.
13: Early shopping is honestly music to any retailer's ears. For one, it's easier to manage inventory, and a longer shopping season could coax consumers into spending more overall. Simeon Siegel, a consumer equity research analyst at Guggenheim Securities, says Amazon, Walmart, and Target are already rolling out sales.
18: And so discounts have begun. They likely will increase in force the closer we get to holiday.
13: In fact, Siegel thinks retailers will have to offer deeper discounts than in recent years.
18: I think this year, the only way to get revenues, the only way to protect that sales is to have more discounts, is to get people to buy more things.
13: In Minnesota, Julie Yang still wants the holidays to be magical, but it means making some compromises in other spending categories.
14: We've decided we're not going to just grab whatever snacks our kids see. So we've been limiting that more. We stopped doing Muay Thai and swimming class.
13: That's about $350 a month saved or earmarked for the holidays. I'm Kristen Schwab for Marketplace.
0: 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I'm Arun Roth. 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
1: All right, we want to thank Stephanie and Wes Newton. 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
7: What we just got right there from Kristen was how consumers have been thinking about spending. The flip side of that retail coin, of course, is small businesses and how people have actually been spending. Dylan Demery is the owner of She's Fly. That's a women's fly fishing outfitter and retreats company based in Fort Collins, Colorado.
4: As far as this point in the year, our overall sales, including the retreats and retail, we're up 18% year over year. So that was really great news. We weren't really expecting that kind of increase, but we'll take it. We were impacted by the drought in Colorado and in the western half of the United States this year. We had to cancel one of our retreats, and on a couple of others, the hot, dry weather impacted the quality of the fishing, the rivers where we were fishing. We did have to make a major change in our Montana retreat because the river that we were on had closures due to the heat, and we had to move to an entirely different river 2 hours away. So there were some definite changes that we experienced because of the drought. Planning for that is really impossible. Our retreats booked out for the most part. We were trying to reach 80% of booking, and I think we probably came in right around 70. People have been very, very cautious.

0: starting in November.
1: Small business, right? It's really hard. Dylan Demery of She's Fly wrapping up the fly fishing season in Fort Collins, Colorado.

0: Coming up.
1: Polyester is not good for Mother Earth.
0: From the mouth of babes, huh? First, though, let's do the numbers. Dow Industrial's up 556 today. That's a little bit more than 1%. Closed at 52,177, did the blue chips. The NASDAQ scrounged up about 20 points, less than a 10%. Finished at 26,713. S&P 500 up 25 points, 0.3%, 7744. Kristen was telling us about consumer moods, checking a couple of retailers who need us to be shiny, happy people to prosper. Target rose 0.8%. Walmart gathered 1.5% after Deutsche Bank upgraded that stock, saying the Bentonville, Arkansas company could attract more customers seeking relief from persistent inflation. Dollar General rang up about 3% on the day. Same theory there, I imagine. Tech firms had another rough day as AI spending and debt fears took a toll. Gosh, couldn't imagine why. NVIDIA lost 1.8%. AMD down 1.5% on the day. On the other side of the ledger, CoreWeave rebounded from a big decline yesterday, added back nearly 6% on the day today. Bond prices went up when that happens. The yield on the 10-year T-note went down 5.08%. That's quite a drop, actually, from its recent highs. 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

0: My name is Elena Moore, and I am a political reporter at NPR. So I started really covering young voters in 2022, the first year the oldest members of Generation Z were eligible to run for Congress. The importance of this group really can't be overstated. By 2028, Gen Z and millennial voters will make up more than half of the electorate. One of the unifying issues is this widespread feeling of the American dream, so to speak, being unattainable, and it's shaping the way they think about politics. 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
0: Good evening, I'm Amna Nawaz. Jeff Bennett is away. On the NewsHour tonight,
7: Russia bombards Ukraine with hundreds of drones, and Ukraine responds, defying President Trump's claim of an energy ceasefire. A measles outbreak gripping Pennsylvania claims more lives, despite public officials' calls to get vaccinated. And we examine the wider effects on students and higher education when small liberal arts colleges shut down.
8: Our students were challenged much more than others at a lot of other schools. The college has a Latin motto, non satis scire, to know is not enough, you know, embodying this idea of wisdom and critical thinking.

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0: Friends of the NewsHour, including Robert S. Kaplan and Wendy J. Selden through the Raymond James Charitable Endowment Fund. The Andrew Carnegie Foundation, formerly Carnegie Corporation of New York, working to reduce political polarization through philanthropic support for education, democracy, and peace. And with the ongoing support of these individuals and institutions.

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1: The News Hour. The tense alliance between Ukrainian President Zelensky and President Trump is nearing a new low point tonight. After days of bitter back and forth between the two leaders, Ukraine has resumed strikes on Russian energy targets following 3 days of Ukrainian ceasefire. The president had demanded an energy ceasefire this past Sunday between the two. Russia never stopped its attacks. Lisa Desjardins begins our coverage.
2: In Ukraine's capital city today, Russian strikes reverberate in broad daylight. That after Ukrainian officials say Russia launched a large-scale overnight attack, more than 850 drones. But Russia, too, is burning. The Associated Press reports Ukraine hit this oil refinery.
3: 3 days, we didn't attack any energy, diesel and etc. systems of Russia, and 3 days they attack us.
2: Late yesterday, Ukrainian President Volodymyr Zelensky told the Financial Times that Russia never abided by the ceasefire announced by Trump. Zelensky criticized the U.S. for limiting intelligence resources like Starlink. He was blunt. His patience is gone.
4: If they keep doing this, how much longer will you maintain the stoppage of attacks on Russian refineries?
3: That's it. Block is out.
2: His candor continued when asked about Trump's relationship with Russian President Vladimir Putin and their deal on diesel.
3: He speaks about it, I mean, openly and loudly, that he loves such people and he respects such people. Because for him, I don't know, people who can be leaders 20 years, 30 years, 40 years, it's been that very strong because you can hold the power. How it can be when some people are surviving, fighting, dying, you make some business with the guys with such aggression.
2: For his part, Putin accused Ukraine of violating the truce.
5: They made a first step. We started to respond by striking at energy facilities, which they are now squealing about. It was them who started it. They should have thought properly about consequences.
2: And Russia's foreign minister said Zelensky's comments point to a deepening rift between Kyiv and Washington.
6: The fact that this is such a direct and indeed crude challenge to President Trump is, in my view, something everyone already understands.
2: Zelensky spent his day at an EU summit in Brussels, focused on support from his European allies.
7: We definitely have different approach to this war. We see that we have to pressure the aggressor to stop the war, not the victim to surrender. Squeezing Ukraine is not the right approach.
2: The talks come as the entire region grows more war-weary. Two cargo ships were set ablaze today in Romanian waters in the Black Sea. Seven crew members are missing.
8: There are attempts by Russia to destabilize societies and to reduce support for Ukraine. And our response is, we continue to support Ukraine.
2: European leaders also rejected Trump's push to control and release frozen Russian assets, he said, as a bargaining chip.
9: These are assets that are frozen in Europe, and they should remain frozen in Europe. This is our business, and we decide on it.
2: And as world leaders talk, the war grinds on the ground. For the PBS NewsHour, I'm Lisa Desjardins.
1: For perspective now on the tensions between President Trump and President Zelensky, we turn to former U.S. Ambassador to Ukraine, William Taylor. He's now a distinguished fellow at the Atlantic Council. Ambassador Taylor, let's begin with Ukrainian President Zelensky's decision to resume strikes on Russian energy targets. It's after complying with President Trump's demand to stop those for a few days. Is that the right call for Ukraine right now?
10: It's absolutely the right call. As you say, the president held off for 3 days. He agreed to this ceasefire, energy ceasefire that President Trump suggested or demanded without consultation. But nonetheless, President Zelensky said, yes, good idea. He'd suggested this before. He'd made this proposal before. And the Russians have always said no before, but maybe President Trump had had a conversation with President Putin and was going to get President Putin to agree this time. So President Zelensky stopped firing at the refineries for 3 days while the Russians continued to batter the Ukrainians. Energy, civilian targets, killing civilians. He couldn't stop. President Zelensky had to resume the attacks when the Russians had never stopped.
1: Ambassador Taylor, you heard there the remarkable public expression of frustration, of anger from President Zelensky. Is that a risky move for a nation that is still so dependent on support from the U.S.?
10: Less dependent on support from the U.S. At this point than it was, say, a year and a half ago, because the United States doesn't provide any weapons. We don't provide any financial support. We don't provide any political leadership. We don't lead the Ramstein process by which we coordinate the assistance going, the military assistance going. We don't do any of that. So the Ukrainians are not so dependent on us as they were. Now, it is true that military intelligence is important to the Ukrainians coming from the United States, but they also get that from other places as well. But your answer to your question, I guess I would not have gone the ad hominem attack. I wouldn't have made comments about President Trump and why he wants to stay in power. You know, you don't need any of that. You just stick to the results that he's after, which is pressure on Putin to stop the war. And the pressure point on Putin to stop the war is attacks on refineries.
1: You heard Russia's Sergei Lavrov there point to the rift between the U.S. and Ukraine. At this moment, does this deterioration in relations between the U.S. and Ukraine, does that further embolden Putin? Could we see a ramping up of Russian attacks?
10: They're already at the top of the ramping up of Russian attacks. And what Lavrov says, you know, what Putin says, they would love to have this dispute. This rift, as you say, this is what their goal has been, is to cut off support for Ukraine. The United States has indicated, the Senate, the House has indicated strong support. When you ask Americans if they support Ukraine, they do, and they oppose Russia. The United States will continue to have a strong relationship with Ukraine, and I believe this administration will as well.
1: You've heard President Trump recently strongly criticize President Zelensky, very directly saying Ukraine needs a new president. We should point out Zelensky's term did expire back in 2024. He's operating under a constitutional wartime extension in Ukraine. What about people on the ground in Ukraine? Do they want elections? Do they want a new president?
10: They don't, Amna. They don't. I've been there many times. I've been there 15 times since the big war started in 2022. And I've talked to opposition parties who you would think would want to have elections so they could get, no. The opposition parties, the people, the civil society, the election experts, democracy experts are all united at this point in Ukraine. They don't think elections are appropriate now. They can't have elections now. They don't want it. They support their president for now. They're eager to have elections, Amna. They're really eager to have elections when the ceasefire comes, when the war is over. They're eager. There's going to be real competition, but not now. Right now, they support their president.
1: In the 30 seconds or so I have left, I have to ask, do you see this as a new all-time low in relations between the U.S. and Ukraine?
10: At an all-time low. Again, the Ukrainians are in better shape now than they've been before because they're less dependent on us. They've seen that they can't really depend on one thing to the next day, one commitment today, a withdrawal of that commitment today. So they're in better shape now. They've got strong support from the Europeans. That's going to keep them going. And maybe the Americans will come back as well.
1: That is former U.S. Ambassador to Ukraine, William Taylor, joining us tonight. Ambassador Taylor, always good to speak with you. Thank you.
10: Thank you, Anna.

0: We start the day's other headlines with a late-breaking story out of Bend, Oregon, where police say there are multiple victims following a shooting this afternoon at an elementary school. Officials say children are among the victims. Their status is unclear, but at least two people were hospitalized. Officials also say the shooter was shot and killed at Silver Rail Elementary School, possibly by a bystander, though that is not yet confirmed. Federal law enforcement agencies are investigating a series of letters containing what they're calling suspicious substances that were sent to congressional and state election officials. In a statement provided to the NewsHour, the FBI says it's investigating each incident and, quote, working with our partners to identify the individual or individuals responsible for the letters. Elections officials in at least six states have reported receiving such mail, including Ohio, South Dakota, and Maryland. It comes less than 3 weeks before the midterm elections. President Trump has canceled plans to live stream the December execution of Fort Hood shooter Nidal Hassan amid growing bipartisan backlash. The president posted online that he still believes, quote, streaming the execution for all to see might have been a strong deterrent, but he added, quote, many very good and well-meaning people would rather not watch him die. Defense Secretary Pete Hegseth announced the live stream plan last week, but a growing number of Republicans, including Vice President J.D. Vance, said they would not watch. In Texas, voting rights groups are suing the state's Department of Public Safety and the Secretary of State over the delay of nearly 600,000 online voter registrations. Officials say a software glitch in their online portal caused the backlog. The lawsuit claims that Texas failed to provide a reliable online registration system. Local election staff are working overtime to process the registrations before early voting starts on Monday. In northwest Pakistan, the roof of a private school collapsed during morning classes today, killing at least 34 children and a teacher. Authorities in the city of Peshawar said rescue workers arrived within minutes and that rapid response saved dozens of lives. Crews cleared debris, with officials saying everyone trapped beneath the rubble was eventually pulled out. Hospital officials say more than 50 other people were injured, some in critical condition. The local police chief says the school's owner has been arrested.
1: This is a truly tragic incident, and we will certainly investigate and file a report against the owners. Holding classes for children in such a fragile building located within such narrow streets, this clearly represents a grave instance of negligence.
0: Thousands of mourners attended a mass funeral later in the day. The children killed or injured were all between the ages of 6 and 14 and all lived in the same neighborhood as the school. In Albania, violent clashes erupted in the capital of Tirana today as anti-government protests stretched into a third day. Alarms sounded as protesters attacked this bank. Riot police retaliated with water cannons and tear gas. The nation's health ministry says more than 80 people were injured, most of them police officers. The student-led demonstration started amid anger over a major development project backed by President Trump's son-in-law, Jared Kushner. They're also demanding better school conditions and for Prime Minister Edi Rama to resign. He has refused to do so. In New York City today, ousted Venezuelan President Nicolas Maduro and his wife, Celia Flores, pleaded not guilty to new charges of torture. He's accused of overseeing a violent campaign against opponents and others, including three Americans. The allegations were added to an earlier drug trafficking indictment against the couple. Maduro told the court today the indictment contains what he called false accusations and false testimony. The couple were seized from their Caracas home by the U.S. military in January. And their trial is set for next June. President Trump's new press secretary, Katie Zachariah, is facing questions about her legal credentials. Multiple news outlets report she has not passed the bar exam in any state. Zachariah holds a law degree from Pepperdine's Caruso School of Law. She's referred to herself online as general counsel in past roles, and Mr. Trump has called her an attorney. But legal experts say neither of those titles should be used unless someone has passed the bar. Zachariah held her first briefing as press secretary this week, taking questions from three outlets in a 15-minute appearance. On Wall Street today, stocks managed to end higher despite ongoing worries about AI. The Dow Jones Industrial Average jumped more than 550 points. The Nasdaq added just 20 points, so a small gain there. The S&P 500 rose a third of 1%. And we cover news big and small here at the NewsHour, and in this case, very small. The London Zoo announced the birth of 15 Aphia Birogo puddle frogs, one of the world's smallest and rarest amphibians. The frog is about a fifth of an inch in size, no larger than the tip of a pencil. These are the first to be born in captivity. Researchers are racing to save the species, which was only identified in its native Ghana 8 years ago. Now, there are a few more. Still to come on the NewsHour. The president's multiple promises to give Americans cash raise legal and ethical questions. We report from Georgia on the contentious contest for Senate. And musician David Byrne reflects on creativity and what makes a great idea resonate.
2: This is the PBS NewsHour from the David M. Rubenstein Studio at WETA in Washington, headquarters of PBS News.
0: The CDC has now confirmed more than 4,000 cases of measles this year as the country grapples with the largest outbreak of the highly infectious virus in 35 years. Nearly a fifth of cases comprise children under the age of five, and more than 90% are among people who are unvaccinated. Pennsylvania is the epicenter of the outbreak with more than 1,100 cases. That includes five measles-related deaths and potentially a sixth still being investigated. For more on what we're seeing and its impact, we're joined now by Dr. Evan Shirey. He's a pediatric infectious disease doctor based in Hershey, Pennsylvania. Dr. Shirey, welcome and thanks for joining us.
3: Thank you for having me.
0: So you're in Hershey in central Pennsylvania, the middle of your state's measles epicenter. Just tell us what you're seeing at your hospital right now.
3: Yes, unfortunately, I have been seeing a lot of children and a lot of babies who have been admitted to our hospital and have been very sick. I am seeing the severe consequences that can come from this virus.
0: Tell us about those consequences. What are the measles like in those young children you're seeing? How does it present?
3: So there are a number of complications that can come about from measles. One that we really worry about is encephalitis, and that's when the virus causes infection of the brain. Children with encephalitis from measles, in some cases may be unresponsive. In other cases, they may be awake and aware, but confused. They don't know where they are. They're scared. In some cases, not even able to recognize their own parents. These cases are really, really tragic to see. We see infections where the virus infects the lungs or the airways, and we call that a bronchopneumonia. These children might come in breathing really fast, breathing really heavily, gasping for air, in some cases needing different forms of respiratory support and oxygen. And in some of the extreme cases we've seen, have even needed to be put on a ventilator. We've seen babies who have come in who are unable to nurse or unable to take bottles. And just all forms of various different kinds of suffering from the manifestations of these infections.
0: And Dr. Shirey, do we know what's driving this outbreak, how it's gotten so severe in Pennsylvania?
3: So we know that historically, the measles virus caused a lot of infections. We had 3 or 4 million infections every single year in this country, and that also resulted in 50,000 hospitalizations, around 500 deaths every year. So we know this is a really bad virus. We know the measles virus can spread like wildfire. It is famous for how infectious it is. One person with measles can infect up to 18 others. The reason that we have not been seeing measles cases up until now is because we had a very safe and a very effective vaccine that we had been using for decades that actually resulted in elimination of the virus from this country. The virus is back because of a failure to vaccinate.
0: And given that we thought measles was eliminated about 25 years ago, is this something you ever thought you'd be seeing during your time practicing as a doctor?
3: Absolutely not. I spent a lot of time learning about measles as a medical student and as a resident and as an infectious diseases fellow going through all of my training. I always expected that measles was going to stay in the textbooks, and I did not expect that I would live in a world where I was in an ICU taking care of patients in real life.
0: Can I ask you about the rhetoric we're hearing from some of the nation's leaders? I mean, famously, the HHS Secretary Robert F. Kennedy Jr. has had some anti-vaccine views, some vaccine skepticism he's expressed. How does that complicate your job on the ground?
3: I think it's a real shame. I think that this outbreak just really highlights how important it is that that when we communicate about these important health issues, that we lead with honesty and the truth. I think it's overall has been a shame that the anti-vaccine movement has gained the power that they have and that they've gained the influence in reaching ordinary Pennsylvanians. I see in my clinic when I talk to people about vaccines that the types of fears that people have over these last 5-10 years are really just a different dynamic from the way things used to be. And I think that is largely, unfortunately, is related to the success of the anti-vaccine movement as a whole.
0: Whenever we cover these kinds of stories, I should mention to you, we hear from people who say, look, if you or your children are vaccinated, you'll be fine. So there's not much to worry about. What do you make of that argument?
3: So first and foremost, I want to be very clear that the vaccine is extremely safe and extremely effective. We have been using the MMR vaccine really in the same form since the late 1960s. So we have decades of experience with this. Billions of people have received this vaccine. So I lead with reiterating the truth that the vaccine is very safe and very effective. For people who are vaccinated, I do want to give reassurance. If you are vaccinated, the vaccine is protective. The unfortunate thing that I think people need to understand is that not everyone can receive the vaccine. And so the vulnerable among our communities have been relying for decades on the rest of us to be vaccinated at a high enough rate to achieve herd immunity. One really important point that I can share personally, infants are an important group that can't be vaccinated. And I'm a father of a 2-month-old. He is living in an area where this outbreak is active. And there's nothing that I can do to protect him other than limit his exposures to public places where he may get the virus.
0: Dr. Evan Shirey from Penn State Health joining us tonight. Doctor, thank you so much for your time and your insights. We appreciate it.
3: Of course. Thank you.

0: President Trump is cutting checks to Americans and promising more, with less than 3 weeks left in a midterm cycle largely focused on affordability. Trump argues they're refunds for high health care costs and economic dividends that only his party can deliver. Democrats contend he's trying to bribe citizens to vote for Republicans. Our White House correspondent Liz Landers is here with an accounting of those payouts. Good to see you, Liz.
1: Yeah.
0: So let's start with those checks some Americans have already started to receive in the last week or so for Affordable Care Act fees. How much are people getting, and what's the president's rationale for those?
2: People are starting to get these $500 checks really in the last week or so. It's gone out to about a million Americans so far across 30 different states. And this is for people that don't get premium assistance. With these checks was a personal letter that the president wrote. And it says in part, "I'm proud to return your money to you, and I will never stop fighting to put the American people first, restore affordability, protect your hard-earned money, and lower the cost of health care." Now, I spoke with Cynthia Cox about this. She's the director of the Affordable Care Act program at KFF. And she said that this move from the administration is unprecedented, but she also explained how this can help Americans and how these checks will factor into overall rising health care costs.
3: For people who get ACA coverage, and particularly the people who lost subsidy this year, they're probably paying a couple $1,000 more in their premiums this year than they were last year. So the $500 checks are probably going to help. I mean, $500 is nothing to sneeze at, but they're still having a much higher cost beyond that $500 this year than they were last year.
2: Cox says that the timing of this is political. She said she first heard about this idea floated out there last year, but of course now it's being implemented just a few weeks before a midterm election. The White House fact sheet that they put out claimed that the Biden administration, quote, accumulated a significant surplus of funds that were not used to benefit the Americans who paid these higher premiums. But I asked Cox about this, and she says that the different administrations between the Biden and Trump administration have collected different user fees, and that the Trump administration inherited this surplus from the Biden administration, and now they're sending it out as checks.
0: Meanwhile, that's not the only check the administration is sending out. There's more than 20 million Medicare enrollees who could receive a payment as well. What's the reasoning behind those payouts?
2: These are $90 checks, so much less money, only one-time payments. And this is going to Medicare Part B participants, but Medicare Advantage enrollees and other people with disabilities and some low-income Medicare recipients are not eligible for this. Of course, Medicare Part B covers things like ambulance services, doctor visits, lab tests. So this is helpful, of course. $90 is not nothing. Mm-hmm. And this will go out to about 21 million Americans. This payment is coming through the Medicare Improvement Fund created by Congress in 2008. And it's not the first time that the fund has been used. The Obama administration and Congress redirected money to expand coverage, but it's the first time that it's been used for direct payments like this.
0: Liz, meanwhile, there's this other promise the president made, you reported on, that he first made from the midterm convention stage in Dallas, that he would send $5,000 to all American adults. Let's just start with what that would cost.
2: It would cost about $1 trillion and add that much money to the national debt, which is why you have seen people raise immediate questions about this. This, of course, made big news when the president announced this from the stage during the midterm convention about a month ago. And he has been repeating this and promising this over and over to Americans throughout just about every midterm rally that I have watched and covered. And yesterday, he talked about this yet again.
4: If Republicans can win the House of Representatives and the U.S. Senate, I am going to give all adult citizens in the United States of America $5,000. Pretty good.
2: President Trump was asked in September, sort of right after this announcement, why are you doing this if your economic policies are working? And he said that this is not to turn out voters. He said instead it is a, quote, reward for voters having to put up with Biden's economic policies. There are, of course, lingering questions about congressional approval of this. And just a reminder, Amna, we're hearing the president make all these promises. Mm-hmm. He also promised in November of last year, almost a year ago now, that a $2,000 dividend check would be going out to every American for a tariff revenue refund. That has yet to materialize.
0: So we just heard some of the president speaking in Montana this week. We know he's been out on the road. Where is he heading next?
2: Yeah, Amna, he is traveling to Dalton, Georgia tomorrow to stump for the Senate candidate there, Mike Collins. I was in Georgia recently for a closer look at that race, where Collins is in an uphill battle against the incumbent Democratic Senator John Ossoff.
1: On his vineyard in southern Georgia, Gary Polk feels the impacts of many of President Trump's policies firsthand.
5: The fuel today is twice as high as it would have been this time last year.
1: Polk is a fifth-generation muscadine grape farmer in rural Ray, Georgia.
6: We come off and eat them, yeah. Sweet.
7: Really sweet.
1: He says fuel prices, tariffs that have raised his costs, and an immigration crackdown that has made it harder to find workers have all taken a toll.
8: The president says all the time that he is doing these mass deportations because non-citizens, people who are here illegally in some cases, are taking jobs from Americans.
5: Okay.
8: Is that the case?
5: That's not true. They're not taking jobs from Americans. And actually, a lot of times they are filling jobs that Americans don't want, more ag jobs and more labor-intensive jobs, construction jobs.
1: Polk also worries about access to health care in rural areas after his 36-year-old daughter Amy suffered serious strokes that nearly took her life.
5: Amy has come a long way. She still can't speak very well. She's just now starting to eat some soft foods, but she's a fighter.
1: After weighing all these factors, Polk has decided for the first time in his life to cast a ballot for a Democrat, incumbent Senator John Ossoff. He doesn't agree with the Democrat on all issues, notably abortion, but it is Ossoff's help in getting federal aid after Hurricane Helene wreaked havoc on Polk's grape crop that won his vote.
5: He's done a lot of things and proposed a lot of things, and he's crossed party lines to do it, especially with the hurricane disaster. They got $531 million appropriated for the hurricane disaster for farmers in this area.
9: The country needs us to work.
1: At 39, Ossoff is the youngest sitting U.S. senator and the only Democrat running for re-election in a state Trump won in 2024. A hotly contested swing state in recent elections, Georgia was expected to be a tight contest again, but Ossoff has built a comfortable lead, in part by relentlessly focusing on affordability.
9: Millions are just one medical bill short paycheck or bad alternator from disaster. You work harder and harder, but the treadmill gets faster and steeper and the bills get higher and higher.
1: Ossoff's opponent is Congressman Mike Collins, whose campaign has been plagued with troubles from the beginning.
10: Put the hammer down.
1: From a campaign kickoff ad that misspelled Georgia to lackluster fundraising and a series of scandalous headlines that two former aides and even Collins' son-in-law have promoted anti-Semitism and white nationalist views.
9: If John Lewis were marching today from Selma to Montgomery, Mike Collins would be grabbing a billy club. His office has been in cahoots with some of the most notorious white supremacists on the country.
1: Collins strongly denies the allegations.
11: I've condemned racism, anti-Semitism, hate. I don't care where the source is. And I tell him that too. It's wrong. We have no place in this world for that.
1: A lifelong Georgian whose father was a congressman for 12 years, Collins attacks Ossoff as left-leaning and out of touch with Georgia values.
12: I am unapologetically pro-God, pro-Trump, pro-Second Amendment. I believe in a strong military. Peace through strength works. If it's not good for Georgia and it's not good for this country, I will never support it.
1: Collins has made crime and illegal immigration his major campaign issues, touting his bill, the Laken Riley Act, that requires federal authorities to detain undocumented immigrants who commit theft or violent crimes.
12: Every life taken by an illegal immigrant is preventable, but it can only be stopped when we have leaders that will prioritize American lives.
1: Collins supporters like his message.
13: Absolutely, I'm supporting Mike Collins.
14: He gets results, and that's what I want from any candidate that I vote for.
1: They also worry the national conversation is hurting him.
15: There is the worry with what's going on nationally and internationally with the president that I think is really hurting Mike Collins. And so I don't know if it's necessarily his fault.
1: President Trump has endorsed Collins. For his part, Ossoff has kept President Trump front and center in his attacks, making viral headlines with this aside.
16: See, he doesn't want to do the job.
7: He wants to build his ballroom and travel with Natalie on their apparently defenseless flying palace gifted by the Emir of Qatar.
1: That brief mention of Trump aide Natalie Harp ricocheted around the internet for days and prompted this response.
10: What is your response, John, on that?
16: You mean Pee-wee Herman? Pee-wee Herman lookalike?
1: Ossoff's campaign style has made him a social media star and even sparked talk of a future presidential run. But it's Ossoff's attention to local issues, helping constituents solve problems, and steering federal money to Georgia that has won over even some Republican elected officials. Scott James Matheson is the mayor of Valdosta, Georgia, in one of the reddest parts of the state.
8: President Trump has visited Valdosta, Georgia, three times in the last decade. He won this county that we're in here by 18 points in the 2024 presidential race. This is Trump country.
17: I'm very conservative by nature. I stick strictly to Republican beliefs, core beliefs.
8: Why are you going to vote for Senator Ossoff?
17: It's a relationship. I don't know how it took root. But boy, it's been beneficial to myself as a mayor and to the city of Valdosta.
1: Their relationship started in 2022 when Ossoff helped win federal money for a transit system in Valdosta. And 2 years ago, when Hurricane Helene devastated the city, Ossoff was the first national politician to visit the scene.
8: Congressman Mike Collins represents a district not that far from here. Why not endorse him?
17: I don't know him. I didn't have that relationship. You develop a friendship. I think people expected me to turn my back on him. I think people thought that I'd turn away from John Ossoff, and I'm just not built that way. There's no way I'm going to turn my back on that, politics aside.
1: He says affordability is the issue he hears most from residents these days.
17: It's everything that I hear. It's a very expensive walk through life right now. I never thought that a power bill at my house would be more than my first two mortgages. It's just a different world. That's exactly what I hear.
1: About an hour away, back at the Vineyard, Gary Polk says he plans to support Republican Rick Jackson for governor, but he's sticking with Ossoff for the Senate.
5: I have church members that probably will chastise me for the sign, but I got some thick skin, you know. I just say I want to be on the winning side.
1: For the PBS NewsHour, I'm Liz Landers.

0: Across the nation, scores of small private colleges and universities are either closing or under threat. With each shuttering, students, faculty, and the surrounding community struggle to find a way forward. Tonight, Paul Solomon reports on one such school. This story was reported in collaboration with the Hechinger Report and is part of our higher education series, Rethinking College.
1: The answer you're looking for lies right here.
2: Box office sensations.
3: I would make a great queen because I am so stubborn.
2: Award-winning actors.
4: We have shared the incommunicable experience of war.
2: PBS's most celebrated documentarian. The common thread, all grads of a little liberal arts school in Massachusetts, Hampshire College, founded in 1965 as an experiment. No grades, no required classes. Students designing their own curriculum.
5: I don't recognize the person who entered Hampshire College in the fall of 1971 and the person who graduated in the spring of 1975.
2: Filmmaker Ken Burns.
5: It just rearranged all of my molecules. I don't think I would be talking to you as a documentary filmmaker and so many other things if Hampshire hadn't provided the kind of preparation that it had.
6: We would teach people to be thinkers about profound issues of knowledge and society, and that way they would be adaptive learners who could carry on this process of individual thinking as they pursued careers and so forth.
2: History professor Jim Wall taught at Hampshire for nearly 40 years.
6: When it opened, it was the hot place, I'm told, you know, that more selective than Harvard or equally selective as Harvard. Hampshire was always way up there in really making students do a lot of work because the idea was to show people how to be scholars, you know, this is what it means to be a historian or a biologist.
2: Or become a filmmaker like Barry Sonnenfeld or writer like John Krakauer.
6: Our students were challenged much more than others at a lot of other schools. The college has a Latin motto, non satiscere, to know is not enough, you know, embodying this idea of wisdom and critical thinking.
2: An ethos that persisted for actors like Lupita Nyong'o of The Black Panther and The Odyssey and Liev Schreiber.
7: Hampshire was interested in radical questions. The faculty and the other kids were interested in things that were different. Challenging the world in which you live in a positive and constructive way was certainly the ethos.
2: And students like Chloe Delisle today, finishing her thesis in ethnomusicology.
8: I'm looking at the process of when sound in film becomes part of the music and how that represents a protagonist's trauma.
9: What would be an example?
8: Apocalypse Now, and how the signature helicopter sound that really permeates the film is part of the protagonist's experience and trauma, and then a collective cultural trauma.
2: Ken Burns' final thesis 51 years ago?
5: My half-an-hour film called Working in Rural New England for Old Sturbridge Village, which is a living history museum.
2: So you mean you literally began your career doing what you've been doing ever since at Hampshire?
5: It's even worse than that, Paul, which is the last shot of the film for Old Sturbridge Village was a pan across a painting from an agrarian to a kind of industrial or pre-industrial sequence.
2: Just like so many pans in his PBS films. And thus Hampshire's hallmark from then to now, focused exploration.
8: Here has allowed me to really do whatever I want and really create my own major. And that's meant everything. And I've just gotten to pull all my interests together and create something really cool.
2: A result of deep connection with the school.
10: With the class structure, without those prerequisites, able to do what you want, chart your own course, I feel that I was able to be focused faster than most people would at a traditional college.
2: First-year student Jupiter Brady McCullough feels the same.
11: I made some great friends. I had some really amazing classes with some really amazing professors, and I learned a lot about myself. So I think I'm not alone in feeling kind of hopeless in that. You know, we see a lot of these small schools closing right now.
2: And this barren scene on Hampshire's campus could become a reality for scores of schools across the country. One analysis finds that in the next decade, of the nation's 1,700 nonprofit private colleges and universities, more than 400 are on the brink, meaning the nearly 700,000 students projected to go to them are at risk. In fact, when Hampshire announced last April that it would be closing at the end of this year,
10: I cried all day. Everyone cried all day.
6: Everybody?
10: Everybody cried all day long.
6: But you knew that school had been in trouble.
10: We all knew, but it kept not dying. Logically, we all knew someday it would, but it kept kind of escaping death.
9: Hampshire means everything to me.
2: Madeline Keating is finishing up her study in fiber arts.
9: I was pretty devastated like everybody else, but I also had an understanding that this was kind of coming.
2: That's because the writing had been on the wall for years. Hampshire almost went under in 2019. A young school, a meager endowment, reliant on student tuition, in the era of the great college squeeze, says Hampshire President Jennifer Crisler.
12: Hampshire, like many institutions of higher education today, faced a real firestorm between enrollment, cost of college, the changing demographics across this country, the pressure on the value of a liberal arts degree.
2: Fewer high school seniors, fewer going to college, dizzying costs, and a scary job market. No wonder Hampshire teetered. Finally, last April,
12: when it became clear that we couldn't deliver the kind of education that we knew was the most consequential for our students, we decided to do the responsible thing and teach out in a way that allowed those students who wanted to graduate with us to be able to do so, and those who needed to pursue transferring to another college or university the time to be able to do so.
2: Down from a height of more than 1,200 students, 170, mostly seniors, are sticking it out until graduation. But on the 820-acre campus, that's almost 5 acres per student. What's happened to those who've left? Some have transferred.
10: I didn't plan on going to college after high school.
2: But Mars Richmond did.
10: I heard about Hampshire and I thought that it sounded like the school of my dreams. I felt really lucky to be somewhere where I felt like I was actually getting the support I needed to be able to learn.
2: He finished 2 years at Hampshire in April. After the school announced it would close, he'd become confident enough to transfer to the nearby University of Massachusetts at Amherst, student body 30,000.
6: You wouldn't have gone to UMass Amherst out of high school, right?
10: Absolutely not, no.
6: But did Hampshire prepare you for this?
10: As far as being in a higher education institution, yeah, absolutely.
2: But when colleges like Hampshire close, many students leave higher ed altogether.
13: Research suggests that when a student is at a college that closes, only about 50% of those students actually re-enroll at another college.
2: Peter Stokes is a higher education researcher.
13: And of those, only about 50% complete. So a college closure is exceptionally disruptive to the lives of students.
2: Is Hampshire then the cliched canary in the coal mine?
11: I applied to 3 schools, Sterling College, Hampshire College, and College of the Atlantic, and 2 of them are now closed.
2: As just this year are both Hampshire and Sterling, a fate now threatening to befall hundreds of colleges across higher ed, 500 of which have closed in just the last 10 years. For the PBS NewsHour, Paul Solman in Amherst, Massachusetts.

0: Why are some great ideas and works of art forgotten, and why are others revived? These are among the questions explored by musician, writer, and visual artist David Byrne. Senior arts correspondent Jeffrey Brown joined him recently in Brooklyn for our arts and culture series, Canvas.
1: May I ask yourself, what is that beautiful house?
2: Questions and more questions.
1: Where does that highway lead to?
2: David Byrne is a man with a curious and quirky mind, including when it comes to writing songs.
1: My God, what have I done?
3: In the days gone by, let the water walk me down.
4: Sometimes I'll start with the title of a song. I did a song called I Met the Buddha at a Downtown Party.
1: He said, I had a good time.
4: And I go, all right. What happens? What's he like? What's he doing?
5: What's this Buddha guy doing at the party?
4: What do you say to him? What does he say to you?
2: He's a man of many turns. Frontman for the rock band Talking Heads. Musical experimenter and collaborator with artists around the globe. Oscar winner for co-writing the score for The Last Emperor. Broadway star in American Utopia, and a lot more, including Cycling Man About Town, a regular sight on New York streets, and the subject of his 2009 book, Bicycle Diaries. Now he's asking new questions stemming from the fairy tale of Sleeping Beauty, the princess cursed to sleep 100 years who can be awakened only by the kiss of a prince. Byrne came across an article in a science journal that applied the term to studies that for various reasons have been ignored or forgotten, only to be later recognized and given renewed prominence.
4: I immediately thought, I know this phenomena. I know it from musicians that I might like, but I feel like didn't get their deserved appreciation. I know if we're always reading about this or that or the other. And they're suddenly rediscovered, and it's like, now we understand it. Now it what they did makes perfect sense.
5: Something's lost and then
4: found again, yes. Yeah. And I just love these stories. The stories of kind of a resurrection or that kind of thing, of somebody or some work kind of coming back to life and being reappreciated.
2: The result is the book Sleeping Beauties, Why Good Ideas Go Dormant and How They Wake Up.
4: This kind of clock-like device will kind of keep the telescope always pointed at the object you're observing.
2: It's a mix of art, science, and technology that reflects his own interests. He asked to meet us at Pioneer Works, an artist and scientist-led cultural center in Brooklyn that he loves for its focus on creativity in its many forms. His book offers many examples of world-famous artists lost to history for a time, sometimes centuries, thankfully rescued. Perhaps you know this image by Italian early Renaissance painter Sandro Botticelli.
4: Botticelli is really well known.
5: Very well known today.
4: Very well known. Yeah. He's on tea towels. You can get a watch with Venus on it. You can get, you name it, and those images are on there, the birth of Venus and all that stuff. Yeah. So when you tell people, no, this guy went way out of favor for hundreds of years.
2: Byrne tells the story of Botticelli's artistic death at the hands of the crusading religious zealot Savonarola, and his much later rebirth in the late 19th century.
4: Gradually he gets reappreciated, until by the beginning of the 20th century, there were more books written about Botticelli than any other artist.
2: There are as many or more examples in the fields of science and technology, such as Gregor Mendel, today known as the father of genetics, whose initial paper in

0: Like this, concrete.
1: This is one of my favorite ones. When people ask me, what's your book about? When I go, concrete.
0: Concrete.
1: Yeah, concrete. And they go, what?
0: What?
1: Concrete's everywhere.
0: Yeah.
1: Highways, buildings, everything.
0: Yeah.
1: And I go, yeah. The Roman concrete, the Pantheon, for example, the dome of that is unreinforced and it's lasted 2,000 years and doesn't have a crack in it. The companies that make concrete now rate their concrete as guaranteed to last 50 years.
0: 50 years.
1: 50.
0: Yeah.
1: It's a little bit of a difference. And you go, what happened? Who lost the recipe?
0: Not so much lost, Byrne shows, as not understanding or ignoring Roman materials and building practices. A bias thinking we know better than people of the past. The key for Byrne, the rediscovery, to benefit us today.
1: Let's focus on how these things got rediscovered, because that's really what we want to know. We want to know if there's other ones out there, and how can we find them? The question is, what are we suppressing, or what have we forgotten that's out there? Because we do the same things.
0: Byrne himself is still very much producing his own art. He just finished a long tour for his most recent album titled Who is the Sky? And he's busy in other ways, including his online magazine titled Reasons to be Cheerful.
2: This is just one student group.
0: Offering positive stories by people around the country for how to overcome problems. He calls it a tonic for tumultuous times.
1: It's so easy now to fall into despair or anger, frustration, and feel like, oh, everything's going to hell. And there's nothing I can do about it.
3: Do you feel as you're getting older that this is more important to you? This is, I don't know if you'd call it a kind of service.
1: Well, there's plenty of musicians and entertainers or whatever who let people know their political beliefs and things like this. And I thought, oh, I think what I could do is kind of not push my own particular beliefs, but kind of give a voice to these people in communities or whatever who are doing things. And that to me, that gives me hope, and it's very encouraging.
3: Do you think about these, about your own lasting contribution or how you'll be remembered? I mean, especially in context of Sleeping Beauties.
1: Evidence from this book, you can see that, well, you don't know right away. Popularity or sales are not the way to judge a lot of things. That's a very temporary measure. You don't know the rest until time passes.
3: You don't know whether David Byrne will one day be a Sleeping Beauty.
1: Yes, we don't know that yet. I'm imagining, yes, this is some fairy tale prince coming in the door and going, whoa, who are you?
4: Did you ever ride your bike?
0: Our time together ended not with a prince, but with the Statue of Liberty. And then it was time for David Byrne to unlock his bike, put on his helmet, and ride off. For the PBS NewsHour, I'm Jeffrey Brown in Brooklyn.

0: Before we go, an update now to a story we reported earlier. At least four people have reportedly died, including three children, following a shooting this afternoon at Silver Rail Elementary School in Bend, Oregon. The NewsHour has not independently confirmed those numbers. Officials say the shooter is dead. We'll continue to update the latest on this story on our website. That's pbs.org/newshour. And that is the NewsHour for tonight. I'm Amna Nawaz. On behalf of the entire NewsHour team, thank you for joining us.
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3: I will fight to preserve the American dream. James Tallarico is running to destroy it.
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4: In Lebanon, civilians are caught in the war between Israel and Hezbollah. We visit a medical clinic trying to help those living under bombardment.
5: People need someone to hear their last words, someone to witness what they're going through.
4: I'm Carolyn Beeler. Ukraine's reliance on Starlink is a growing liability in its fight against Russia.
6: Ukraine's known this, and they've understood their vulnerability to Elon Musk and Starlink for some time.
4: One of Spain's most popular musicians plays a closeted gay man in a hit film landing in the U.S. He says the role changed him.
7: To live in the skin of someone that is not allowed to do so was very, very intense.
4: And from Norway, meet the grim reaper of quality products.
8: My name is Death. So my job is taking life.
4: A quirky video about lousy products catches on with fed-up consumers. That's ahead on The World.
9: Live from NPR News in Washington, I'm Ryland Barton. There are multiple victims after a shooting today at Silver Rail Elementary in Bend, Oregon. Bend Police Department spokesperson Sheila Miller says the suspect is dead.
10: We received the first report at 12:59 of a shooter outside of the building shooting into a car. And within about a minute, we were receiving multiple 911 calls from within the school.
9: Miller said the attacker was shot and went down inside the school soon after police arrived. It was not immediately clear if it was by police, a bystander, or self-inflicted. The death toll is preliminary and could change. The FBI and the U.S. Postal Inspection Service are looking into a series of suspicious mailings sent to congressional offices in some states. NPR's Hansi Lo Wong reports some of the mailings contained a powdery white substance.